0: acoustic version of Breathe. 10 o'clock.
1: It's 10 o'clock. Good morning. Tony Matthews with ABC News. Federal opposition leader Angus Taylor has expressed censorship concerns over the government's plans to crack down on harmful algorithms. The government is preparing to unveil draft digital duty of care laws, which would allow Australians to opt out of social media algorithms and force companies to protect users from harm. Angus Taylor says Australians should have control over what they see on social media, but is worried the proposal will lead to censorship.
2: We see that what the big tech companies do at times is unconscionable, but frankly, letting this minister or the government or the Prime Minister control my algorithms or anyone's algorithms, well, there's a lot of questions to answer in that.
1: Deputy Opposition Leader Jane Hume says One Nation's policy to allow Australians to tap into their super lacks substance. The minor party wants to allow renters and mortgage holders to carve out a quarter of their 12% super payments for up to 3 years. One Nation Leader Pauline Hanson says the proposal is aimed at giving Australians breathing room amid the cost of living challenges. But Senator Hume says there are many questions that remain unanswered.
3: This is, at this stage, not much more than a headline. I'd like to understand how it will work, and I certainly hope that the journalists that are here today will ask Senator Hanson exactly how it will work.
1: The federal government has announced it'll provide free qualifications for up to 6,000 tradies under a $78 million scheme designed to tackle construction skills shortages. Just last month, Labor warned it would not reach its 1.2 million home target by mid-2029. CEO of the National Australian Apprenticeship Association, Ben Barden, says the labour force in the construction industry has been trending in the wrong direction.
4: The trade figure has slipped in the last few years. It's about 6% below the average, whilst at the same time the overall labour force is growing. Yeah, we're not keeping pace. Last year we had about 133,000 commencements, about 30,000 below the 10-year average.
1: Iran's top negotiator has threatened the United States with heavier and more painful attacks in the future if it continues to strike Iran. Middle East correspondent Matthew Doran reports.
5: Mohammed Boher Holiboff issued the warning in a video on his Telegram channel, saying that the United States needed to realise the rules of the war had changed before it's too late, with the Speaker of the Iranian Parliament promising that any attacks against Iran will receive a faster, heavier and more painful response than ever before. The comments followed the US military attacking three Iranian tankers over the weekend and the two sides exchanging fire across the Persian Gulf and beyond last week as their dispute over the choked Strait of Hormuz continued and broader peace talks remained stalled. Matthew Doran, ABC News, Jerusalem.
1: New research has found the cost to play community-level sport in Australia is far higher than previously thought. Ellie Wilcox has the story.
6: The cost of sport study commissioned by the Australian Sports Commission found the average total annual cost to participate in community sport was almost $4,600 for children and nearly $2,900 for adults each year. Lead researcher Professor Rochelle Imey says the study went beyond registration fees.
7: Not just the uniform, the registration and the equipment, it's the family's commitments to travel.
6: The research found individual sports were more expensive than team sports, and overall costs were similar between regional and metropolitan areas.
1: Mercedes' Kimi Antonelli took victory in the Italian Grand Prix from 19th place on the grid. The Italian driver caught and passed his teammate George Russell, who started second, with three laps to go to extend his championship lead to 66 points. Red Bull's Max Verstappen took the final podium place ahead of the McLarens of Lando Norris and Australia's Oscar Piastri. And Arsenal came from behind to beat their London soccer rivals Chelsea 2-1 in the English Premier League. To the weather for New South Wales, showers developing along the coast, southern ranges, slopes and plains, falling as snow on the alpine peaks above 1,800 metres, the chance of an isolated thunderstorm along the coastal fringe of the Hunter. Sydney's weather, partly cloudy with the chance of showers, more likely later in the day, a top of 22 degrees on the coast and 25 in the west. Cloudy tomorrow, the slight chance of a shower and 19 with a possible shower on Wednesday. It's 10:05.
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0: Yes, thank you for that reminder of the numbers. Nice to have you with us here at ABC Illawarra, where you can see the clouds are starting to form across much of the sky. We've been predicting a shower or two today in 21. Showers increasing in Nowra, 23. Showers increasing in Ulladulla as well, top of 19. A late shower in Bowral and 17. A shower or two in Goulburn. And a top of 16 degrees still to come. A replay of a piece of music which I've loved since first hearing it. And first hearing this artist, the far south coast's own Lucy Thorne. And speaking of music, Mark Trevorrow, the great cabaret artist, otherwise known as Bob Down, is performing at the Vault in not very long, in a very different guise, and you'll hear from him in our next half hour. First of all, though, Susan has given us a call from Nerriga. Hi, Susan.
9: Hello, Nick. It's good to talk to you.
0: You too.
9: Nick,
0: what's on your mind?
9: I've been listening to a lot of the talk about reducing sodium in your diet and changing it for potassium, but my husband has been told to pull down everything with potassium because of his kidneys.
0: Yes, that's a recommendation about kidneys, which is why you should probably talk to your GP about changing to potassium if that's something you're keen on.
9: Yeah. Yes, he can't eat bananas and so many things now, and if everybody thinks they're being healthy, upping their potassium levels, I suppose we're going to need more dialysis machines.
0: Well, I hope not. I mean, it does say potassium-enriched salt is recommended to patients with hypertension unless they have advanced kidney disease or are using a potassium-sparing diuretic or have another contraindication.
9: Yes.
0: So it sounds like your husband's in that category.
9: And I'd just like to warn everyone to check things first.
0: Fair enough. Talk to your GP first. Thank you, Suzanne. Great to talk to you.
9: Thank you.
0: Good
9: Bye.
0: On you. And Annie says, morning, Nick. All non-fresh food has added salt, including ice cream. Really? Not just the salted caramel ice cream? It's used as a preservative. She says you'd be horrified by the high salt content if you checked food and check your food labels. Thank you, Annie.
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0: An 81-year-old Fig Tree cyclist will take on a 40-kilometre bike ride later this month to raise funds for dementia research. Janice Fitzpatrick will ride around Canberra's Lake Burley Griffin to raise funds for the Centre for Healthy Brain Ageing at the UNSW. And Janice joins me ahead of this undertaking here at ABC Illawarra. Good morning, Janice.
11: Good morning, Nick.
0: What's your history with dementia, Janice? I hear it's quite close to your heart.
11: Well, it is actually. So my husband, Bernie, died just on 2 years ago. His second anniversary is tomorrow, September the 3rd, from dementia. And so when I heard Henry Bradati speak on Australia Day, being awarded the Senior Australian of the Year for this year, I decided that I would do something to contribute to raising funds for dementia research.
0: Yeah, tell me how the dementia impacted Bernie. How did it change him?
11: He had memory problems at first. Then he lost his reading ability. He was an English teacher, and that was very demeaning for him.
0: Yeah.
11: He had a very good memory, so that sort of gradually fell away over a period of several years. Then he had to hand in his license. He still was cycling, though. Mm. How could I say it? Making judgments about what was going to happen each day became more difficult for him as his brain was impacted with the dementia.
0: And how did that affect you? It must have been hard for you to watch that happen.
11: It was very hard because, look, we had both met at Wagga Teachers College as 19 and 20-year-olds, And so, you know, we'd been a team for 60 years, and seeing him, you know, my soulmate, go down like that. And he was aware that something was not right, and said, "I need help." Something like that. It, something is not right. And so, you know, we really, the bottom line is, at the moment, there is no cure. So, how did it affect me? It, it got to the stage where I, in the last couple of years, of say 6 years of being diagnosed, the last couple, 18 months or so, I couldn't leave him alone because he might get worried or disorientated or walk out the gate and up the street and get lost. There were a couple of occasions like that. So I really was on, I suppose, 24-hour watch, although, you know, if he loved music and he was very good at music. In fact, we lived, my first teaching appointment was in Narandra, and I know your family started off there. And Bernie, my husband, was in a Gondoliers musical. One of the other characters actually was your mum.
0: Well, I was going to mention perhaps after this interview that you might have gone to Week Wagga Teachers College with my mother, who was then under a different name. So what a beautiful, yes, what a beautiful connection.
11: She was already teaching at Narandra Primary when I arrived there as a young first-year out teacher.
0: Oh, how beautiful.
11: How about that?
0: That's a lovely memory. Well, I will...
11: It is a lovely memory.
0: I'll mention you to my mum
11: later on. She was very, very welcoming there when, you know, I was just a young teacher. Got off on the train at Narandra Railway Station and went to the hotel across the road, because literally I didn't know anyone. I didn't have a car. Anyway, that's another story.
0: All right, let's get back to your latest journey, which is to be riding around Lake Burley Griffin. What made you choose that particular route?
11: Originally I was planning on going on the road from somewhere like Campbelltown to Canberra. Not doing it in one ride. I guess there would have to have been one or two overnight stops. So, that was going to be too difficult, having road closures, having marshals, whatever. So I had to cancel that idea. And then I decided that I would go to cycle paths, and apparently Canberra has the best network of cycling paths in Australia.
0: Well, having lived there for a little while, I can tell you that, yes, they support cyclists possibly better than any other city in Australia. So you've chosen well. How much money are you hoping to raise?
11: Well, I started off, my target was $8,000. It's now been put up to, it went to $10,000, and now my target has moved to
0: $15,000.
11: So I'm $10,600 at the moment.
0: Outstanding.
11: It is outstanding. It has surpassed all my expectations. You know, people are just so touched by the whole problem of dementia in our community. I think practically everyone will know someone or have someone in the family who has been touched by dementia.
0: Yes, I could just about guarantee it.
11: Yeah, and it has surpassed heart disease as the biggest cause of death in Australia.
0: So how can we follow along with you, Janice?
11: My ride is called Ride Out Dementia. rideoutdementia.raisleysite.com.
0: Great. And when are you taking off for the first time?
11: Oh, so I'll be leaving 2 weeks from tomorrow, driving to Canberra with my bike, of course, and staying with a friend in Canberra. And then on the Friday morning at 9 a.m, I will start off. Now, I have one son who is driving up from Ballarat, and he is going to ride with me.
0: Oh, lovely.
11: a lady in Canberra, a volunteer, is my route guide. And she's even today.

0: out looking at possibilities of getting up the Arboretum, which is quite a steep hill.
1: Oh, okay.
0: Yes. So that is included in the 40 kilometres.
1: Well, there's a lot to see, and I hope the weather's really good for you, and that you get to your target. Janice, been a delight to talk to you. Thank you very much for coming on the program today.
0: Thanks, Nick. Thank you.
1: Janice Fitzpatrick talking to me last week. Now here's a replay of a bit of live music from our studios here at the ABC with Lucy Thorne.

0: Live in the studio at our ABC Southeast Studios, that is, and with us here on 97.3 ABC Illawarra, Lucy Thorne and Hamish Stewart. Lovely, Lucy. Thank you.
1: Thank you.
0: Has Hamish got a few things out of the ABC Southeast kitchen to play?
1: Yeah, what is that over there, Hamish?
2: It's a couple of cups and a saucer.
0: I thought there was a couple of things in there. A couple of, there's some sort of monkey skulls in there somewhere as well,
2: that's right.
0: Some sort.
2: That's right. No, the little percussion instrument that I got 100 years ago, and they're based on an African sort of shell design.
0: Oh, I like it. I've heard that there is a kind of percussion instrument which is based on sort of rhino or goat hooves or something like that. Is that the one?
2: Yeah, similar, except that this one's based on seeds, seed pods. But hooves, I might pop out after this around the Bega Valley and see if I can't get me some of them goat hooves.
0: One of our regular

0: Well, listener says, you were very reminiscent of India Ari, who I just adore, hauntingly beautiful.
1: Oh,
0: And
1: nice. Nice.
0: she's also sent in another one about her recorders, which will remain unsaid for a little while yet.
1: I go along with her all the way, actually.
0: Yeah. Tell me, putting this album together, Lucy, how do you go about doing it? Because I know you sort of do your own little sonic experimentations at home in Bimbaya.
2: Yeah.
0: Before it gets to the studio, how does it work for you?
2: Well, I mean, in the past, I've spent a lot more time at home with my home studio, sort of pottering around with ideas. But I mean, the last 2 years since Black Across the Field came out in 2009, I've been kind of almost constantly on tour. So this record sort of came together a bit differently. I mean, I think I spent a lot longer thinking about how I wanted to make this album than I ever had before, but a lot less time actually recording it. And but yeah, Hamish and I spent, well, we went into the studio in Sydney for 3 days in April this year, and we recorded the guts of the record live in that time. And then, you know, I did my usual trick of taking those sessions home and you know,
0: Fiddling.
2: like, yeah, pottering around. And
0: What
2: you know, we
0: happened
2: got a
0: for people
2: few.
0: who wouldn't know what that means? I mean, what do you do to a basic studio recording at home to enhance it?
2: Well, a lot of the songs I just actually got rid of stuff that we'd already
0: There's
2: recorded
0: nothing wrong with that.
2: and
0: It's
2: kind of
0: good.
2: thinned it out. But you know, I mean, there's a few songs where, you know, I might sort of noodle around with some extra guitar parts and, you know, play a whole lot of little lead breaks and then delete most of them and maybe keep one or two, or you know, a few little bits of backing vocals. And
0: So you're becoming the Phil Spector of Bimbaya.
2: Yeah, maybe. And we also, in that, you know, over a period of a few weeks after that initial tracking session, we also got, you know, a handful of very special guests in on it. So, you know, Chris Abrams is playing piano and organ on a couple of songs, and Carl Dewhurst on guitar, and Dave Symes on bass. And so, yeah, we sort of put all of that together. And then, but the whole project sort of only took, you know, it all sort of happened over a period of a month or two, so, which is a lot more condensed than I've ever, you know, often let these things stretch out for ages.
0: How much do you have
2: Yeah.
0: to tell musicians like Chris Abrahams if you've got the track ready to go and there's a piano in the studio? Do you just say, "Here it is, you do what you
2: Yeah,
0: want,"
2: I
0: or do you
2: wouldn't
0: have
2: trip.
0: very you do you have really concrete ideas about what you're trying to achieve?
2: Oh, I mean, with someone like Chris, I mean, with all of the people playing on this album, actually, I wouldn't dream of giving them any kind of instruction. You know, really, it's such a kind of, I just feel like the luckiest little kid to have these folks on the team. So, you know, to be able to just play a song, you know, someone like Chris, like, just ran the track and, you know, listens to it once, and then you press go, and then you turn around and go, wow, I hope we press record on that, because that's a keeper. And it's kind of cooked. So yeah, I mean, and that's, you know, that's, it's such a kind of, you know, I do feel really lucky working with these people. And you know, just being able to, I mean, the fact that they're even kind of remotely interested in being involved in the project still amazes me sometimes. And so, you know, it's great to hear whatever they want to bring to it.
0: Yeah, we're still getting a few SMSs through about with people comparing you to various other people, but apparently your mum's got a bit upset with someone comparing you to PJ Harvey.
2: Oh,
0: Can
2: yeah.
0: you tell us about that?
2: There was one of the, I mean, you know, you get compared to all sorts of people in this line of work. I guess, you know, being a woman who plays electric guitar kind of, well, it doesn't really narrow the field in my mind. But anyway, there was one review for the last record where someone, you know, said that I was somewhere between PJ Harvey and Joni Mitchell. And my mama rang up and said, you know, well, it's great that you've been compared to Joni, darling, because she, you know, she's wonderful. But I didn't know who this PJ Harvey was, so I went down to the shops and bought one of her CDs. Anyway, so mum came back and sort of said, and I just, you know, she just yells and screams, and you sing so beautifully. I want to ring that reviewer and tell them. Anyway, but so I did try and put mum on, you know, I was like, which album did you get? And she bought Rid of Me, which is,
0: Oh
2: yeah,
0: dear.
2: it's like, oh, okay,
0: Okay.
2: mum, maybe I'll
0: Just
2: send you
0: after
2: a
0: Nick
2: mixtape of
0: Cave
2: other.
0: had

0: dropped her like a cold sausage. And I can imagine my mum listening to that and going, that's just noise.
1: Yeah.
0: That's not music. That's not singing. She's going to ruin her vocal cords if she does that.
1: Yep.
0: Yeah, so like, you are forging your own, you know, gentle path. It's kind of electrified but still gentle. That always strikes me as the odd thing about the electric guitar. It's actually a far more subtle instrument than acoustic.
1: Yeah, I think so too. I mean, you know, I love all that kind of, you know, the set does get a little bit crunchy and rock and roll on and off. But, yeah, I mean, I love that sort of, that space and the kind of, you know, yeah, the subtlety of sounds, you know, at play on an electric guitar.
0: You're on 97.3 ABC Illawarra, and just about to wrap it up with another one from Lucy Thorne and Hamish Stewart have been good enough to come in and play live for us. Their new album is called Bonfires in Silver City. Now, Lucy, what can you finish off our Friday?
1: I think we'll leave you with a little song called When the Lights Go Down.
0: All right. Lucy Thorne live in the studio here.

0: Lucy Thorne alongside one of the most artistic drummers in Australia, Hamish Stewart, on his various bits and pieces he's salvaged from the garden and from the kitchen playing the drums here at ABC Illawarra. You are with Nick Reinberger. And here's Kiara Martin with some news headlines.
1: Thanks, Nick. The Mining and Energy Union says extending Helensburgh's Metropolitan Mine until 2044 would provide significant certainty for its approximately 400 workers. Peabody is proposing 22 additional longwalls, allowing it to extract about 31 million tonnes of coal over another 12 years. District Secretary Andy Davey says the union supports the plan 100% and has offered to assist the company through the approval process. A paramedic says a woman rescued from the summit of Macquarie Pass was lucky to escape with minor injuries. At around 10:30 on Saturday evening, emergency services were called to Mount Murray after a woman in her 30s slid 8 metres into a narrow hole at the top of the escarpment. Special operations paramedics with New South Wales Ambulance used abseils to reach and extract the patient. Deputy Opposition Leader Jane Hume says One Nation's policy to allow Australians to tap into their super lacks substance. The minor party wants to allow renters and mortgage holders to carve out a quarter of their 12% super payments for up to 3 years. One Nation leader Pauline Hanson says the proposal is aimed at giving Australians breathing room amid cost of living challenges. But Senator Hume says there are many questions that remain unanswered. And in sport, Albion Park's Jessica Hull has placed third in the women's 1500 metres at the Diamond League finals in Brussels. The 29-year-old earned a spot on the podium with a season best time of 3 minutes and 54 seconds. Hull was among several Australians who took home medals at the international track and field event this year, including high jumper Eleanor Patterson, who finished first after clearing the bar at 2.01 metres. That's all the news for now, Nick.
0: Thanks very much, Kiara. It's a shower or two on the way today, just about everywhere around the Illawarra. 21 in Wollongong, showers increasing in Nowra 23, and in Ulladulla 19. Barrel a late shower or two, 17. Goulburn a shower or two, top of 16. No worries on the roads as far as I can see, just about everywhere around the south coast and for your commute into Sydney. But keep us posted if you have anything to let me know on 1300 973 300 as Steph walks into the studio with a full board of content.
2: First, Nick, how was your Father's Day?
0: I had a lovely Father's Day.
2: You did?
0: I was down. You know, I was away from most of my kids.
2: Yeah.
0: I was down south, but I had lovely cards and beautiful messages. And even a stepdaughter made me cry with a little card she made when
2: that's
0: I got
2: lovely.
0: Home. So it was beautiful.
2: That's lovely.
0: Beautiful. How'd you go?
2: Yeah, good. You saw my old man who happened to be in Sydney. We met up with him in Darling Harbour. So we got three generations on the merry-go-round in Darling Harbour.
0: Oh, nice.
2: And we had some prawns and oysters sitting there. And then
0: lovely, we hung out
2: with my father-in-law on the way home. So, yeah, no, it was beautiful. Lovely day. Lovely Father's Day. Happy Father's Day to all the dads out there. But plenty going on the drive show this afternoon, Nick. Now, have you heard about the potential changes, the proposed changes to snapper and kingfish bag limits in New South Wales?
0: Yeah, I hear the people on the shore can get more kingfish than people in the boat. So it's like one per boat, but one per person if you're shore fishing. So I know there's a bit of ruction, but you're more up with the fishing regs.
2: Yeah, so we're going to look into it. So they're pretty big proposed changes.
0: Yeah.
2: The limit for kingfish used to be, I believe, three per person, or potentially, which means, you know, if you've got four people on the boat, you're going to get 12 kingfish. Now it's one per vessel, the proposed change.
0: One per vessel. Exactly what I heard.
2: Which brings a lot of things into play. And I was saying to a friend on the weekend, you'd be a little bit dirty if you go out there and in the first half an hour your mate catches a kingfish and you're like, all right, well, that's my chance gone for the day, or go chase something else.
0: Look for octopus.
2: And some big proposed changes to snapper bag limits as well.

0: also speak to Jeff Toga, who's the father of Stephen Toga, who was tragically killed in an incident when he was performing duties as a paramedic. Jeff's hosting and holding a bowls tournament on Friday to raise money for a paramedic scholarship to try to get more people and easier access to become paramedics and sort of follow that path that Stephen Toga did.
1: Right.
0: And very, very special guest for music, a bloke that doesn't do a lot of interviews. I'm pretty sure you've spoken to him in the past, though, Nick. CW Stone King will be on the program this afternoon. He's playing at La La La's this weekend and also the Milton Theatre. So plenty to talk about.
1: He's a strange and wonderful man, CW Stone King. So looking forward to it.
0: Thank you, Nick.
1: What a full board. That's... The Drive Show this afternoon. You can hear Steph just before 3 o'clock and then right through until six. It's 97.3 ABC Illawarra.
2: Nothing is so good, it lasts eternally.
1: A bit of live music from Mark Trevorrow.

0: Mark Trevorrow in his cabaret guise as himself, alongside Rupert Knopfs, and they're bringing their show called Old Friends to the Vault in Port Kembla on Friday, the 18th of September. And look, I've got some other news about Mark and a special TV program you can watch as he debuts. And we'll tell you more as he ascends the throne to join us here at ABC Illawarra. G'day, Mark. How are you going?
1: G'day, Nick. How are you?
0: What?
1: Thanks for playing the song.
0: Hey, no worries. I've got a few more now. Tell me about this show of yours with Rupert Knopfs, who's also got a couple of interesting backgrounds as well.
1: Oh, yeah. Well, I've been singing straight.

0: as I call it. I've been singing straight as myself and performing as myself alongside the great Bob Down. Who would have dreamed that Bob would give me 40 years of work? I'm very grateful to him. But he's furious, of course, that I sing as myself. He thinks it's very pretentious. But I've been singing as myself and performing as myself since back at Good News Week days. That's when I first started performing as myself. And it gives me a chance to just sing songs that I would never sing as Bob, like that one, for example. Sing love songs and ballads and show tunes and jazz standards, the sort of songs that I wouldn't... Yeah, because Bob's always about the laughs, whereas this is a broader spectrum. There's still lots of laughs with what we do with this show, but there's also serious moments too, which is a really lovely thing to explore.
1: Well, I suppose Bob could do exactly the same song, but he would bob it up, wouldn't he? He would Frankenstein it into something unrecognisable.
0: No, he'd just spoil it is what he would do. Bob's basically me since I was a kid. Where I think the main thing that was said to me when I was a kid, now you're just being stupid. That was said a lot.
1: Does Bob allow you to access a part of yourself that most of us hide, most of us kind of suppress?
0: Bob is basically me as a very camp show-off 8-year-old.
1: So how do you construct a show like this? How do you deal with the ebbs and flows of emotion, which you're clearly trying to do?
0: Well, that's what's so much fun about it, Nick. That's what's so much fun. So you choose what we try and do in this show is to choose as many composers as possible. So we'll do Irving Berlin, Cole Porter, Stephen Sondheim. We'll do Kander and Ebb, the guys that wrote Chicago and Cabaret. We'll do Bacharach. And we'll do Barry Gibb, we'll do Bee Gees, we'll do Peter Allen. And so it's trying to make the styles of the songs pop classics and jazz standards and Broadway show tunes. And so it sort of does itself. And so the ebb and flow is in the contrast between the material. Mm. It's really interesting. And then we really work hard on singing them as beautifully as possible. And then the chats are very loosey-goosey and silly and fun, which is so much fun when we're on stage because we're all really genuinely old mates.
1: Mm. And how did you get together with Rupert?
0: Well, Rupert is the grandson of the Reverend Ted Knopps, who founded the Wayside Chapel in King's Cross. And he was working for the Knopps Family Foundation and asked me about 20 years ago if I would host a charity event. And I did, and of course I did, he sang at this charity event, and he's the most extraordinary singer. And I said, "My goodness, we've got to work together." And so he's very funny. He's a trained theatre artist. He went to the Con, and he went to doing singing at the Conservatorium, and went to NIDA. And he's got a really good comic ability as well as being a sensational singer. And so we created a character for him, which is Bob's nepo nephew, Philip McCrevis. So stupid. So we've been singing and performing together for a long time, and both of us are really old friends with Bev, because Bev Kennedy is one of Australia's best accompanists. She's like a one-woman orchestra. She can play anything. And so that's why the show's called Old Friends, because we really are old friends.
1: And I do have a bit of a surprise up my sleeve, or at least you do, because I think your episode on Colin from Accounts drops tonight, is that right?
0: Yes, it does. It's out today.
1: It's the right day to talk to you.
0: It's amazing. I mean, the last two episodes of the final series, my first episode went out last week, and the last episode, which I'm in, has dropped today on Binge, which, how amazing. What a great thing. They wrote the part for me, which I'm really
1: excited about. Oh, how wonderful. I have a description here. It could possibly be the Google artificial intelligence assistant, which says you play an estranged cruise ship singing gay dad.
0: That's right.
1: Is that accurate?
0: It's a stretch, Nick. It's a stretch. Yeah, I play Harriet. He's been talked about all through the series. People love this show. I think it's the best Aussie comedy since Kath and Kim.
1: It's brilliant. It's a brilliant piece of work. Well, of course.
0: I would say that because I'm in Kath and Kim as well. But and so I've been talked about all through as this distant gay dad that Harriet has, Harriet's character Ash has. And finally he comes in because his mum, her grandmother's died, and the whole thing revolves around the funeral. And there's a pretty astounding stunt that was in last week, because the show's got incredible stunts. It's such a clever show. They're so clever. Well,

0: Well, if you want to get up close and personal to Mark Trevorrow as himself alongside Bev Kennedy and Rupert Noffs, their show is called Old Friends. It's on at the Vault in Port Kembla.
1: Coming and what up, a wonderful venue the Vault is.
0: It's superb.
2: It's brilliant.
0: Seen lots of great shows there. Played there myself. I know they'll love you. You'll be up close and personal. You'll be able to smell the audience, Mark.
1: Absolutely. And it's Friday the 18th of September. And bobdown.com for the tickets, kids.
0: Right. Great to talk to you, mate. Thank you very much for coming on the program, and look forward to seeing you tonight on Colin from Accounts.
1: Yeah. All the best. Thanks,
0: see you later. Here's a bit more. From Mark and Rupert and Bev, old friends.

0: fish.
1: My mother bakes well, but you can't compare her not with Sarah Lee.
0: Sarah Lee.
1: There's no H, just Sarah.

0: Oh, look, I'm an old Cabaret fan myself. Hope you are too. Mark Trevorrow alongside Rupert Knopf's there. Old friends. It's 97.3 ABC Illawarra. Have you ever been to Smith's Lane when they're hosting Story Time? It's been running since 2022, engaging with young kids, giving parents a chance to get a coffee at the same time. Heather Boardman's part of the team who runs the readings, and she joins me now. Hello, Heather.
1: Hi, Nick.
0: Tell me about Story Time. What is that for you?
1: So much fun. It's just so good. Just to sit there under the trees watching families ride their bikes, push their prams, drive in, and a lot of them just walk. Just to see people pouring into a public space. Well, it's private, hey, but they open it up. How good are they? And we can just have community. It's just fantastic.
0: Now, this started at the church, is that right?
1: It did start at Dapto Anglican.
0: Yeah, what was the motivation here?
1: Well, we'd noticed we have lots of kids programs for preschoolers, school-age kids and youth, and we'd noticed that the families that were coming more and more didn't have connections in the local area. Like our town used to be full of people that had grown up here. And then we're finding people that had no connection at all and didn't have the support people. So we started looking for places in the community, cafes and stuff like that. And people recommended parks, but we knew that parents want coffee as well. And then in 2020, two things happened. One thing was that cafe was built, and the second thing was COVID. And we realised the need to get out there and get things happening so that people felt connected. So the initial program was called Living Local, and we had a Connecting Neighbours grant from council, which was fantastic to help us, you know, get around the area. We had a barbecue to start, and then we went and talked to the Smith Lane people and Sheargoals, who did the development, and both groups of people, the developers and the cafe, the first cafe proprietors and now the second ones, just wanted to have community in their space, and they wanted to really encourage that. So it's been a wonderful sort of coming together of ideas. And for us, families really count, and we realise how isolated so many mums and dads are with their little ones. And so we still run our playgroups in town near opposite the mall on a Thursday. But this is just something extra for parents that have just got that window of time when they can come together with friends or neighbours or their mum's group or just on their own. So it's just lovely to watch them there sitting and enjoying it.
0: Yeah, you really hit the nail on the head here that isolation is such a big issue, and with Sydney getting expensive, it pushes people out, and Dapto is considered affordable, but all of a sudden you don't have your social network around you. And how do you create that?
1: People have got nobody, or we've got grandparents that drive down from Sydney that are looking after the children for the day, and then they drive home again. They come along, and it gives them a place they can be where they can be welcomed and cared about. So every child that comes along gets a little gift bag with a craft to do at home with their parent or their carer. And so we get to individually welcome people because we think that that's what they want and that's what they need. So just sort of individual awareness and care and concern. So it's we're really happy to be able to do that.
0: How often do you run?
1: Oh, it's a big project really to do it because we're outdoors, and now we needed to have, first of all, one of the nannies that was bringing the children along said, "I can't hear you in the back." So she donated us an outdoor hands-free mic. And then we now have a sound guy that comes and helps us so that works. And then we've got all the equipment because there's nothing on site. They've got a lovely playground, beautiful playground, but nothing to occupy 30-something children. And so we load all the stuff. My husband's in my roadie, and we load all the stuff up in the car. And there's three of us run the program on a weekday, but we just pick Wednesdays. We do four in a month, once a term. So we do, but altogether since 2022, we've done over 60 sessions there.
0: Wow,
1: yeah,
0: that's
1: it's
0: huge.
1: Lot, isn't it? It's busy.
0: That is enormous. So what's the typical session look like?
1: Well, it had to change. I'm an early childhood teacher, and I used to do story time where you sit down and read, you know, three or four books and have some songs, or like in the library. But because we're outdoors, and because many children are in childcare from when they're quite young, so our audience is full of 0 to 2 or 3 year olds. So we have to keep really basic books, and we support it with puppets and with images and with dramatisation and lots of songs. And so everybody's engaged. It's just half an hour, but half an hour where people pull, they come and they pull out their picnic rugs and they settle down on the ground and their coffee. The Smith Lane crew are gorgeous. They can order your coffee and it gets delivered to you on your picnic rug. And it's amazing. It's just wonderful. And if the kids are bored, there's trees. There's, we've seen Tawny Frogmouth up in the tree. There's things around if the children are distracted. So they're... their hearts are full. It's lovely.
0: That's beautiful. Well, look, I wish you all the best for your future story times, Heather. When's your next one?
1: Oh, we're running in November, Wednesdays in November. And that's always super special because it's all Christmas. And last year we did one and we welcomed Santa, who was a local guy, came along and did that big welcome. So we did five last November and it's just a fabulous time of celebration. So we welcome anybody to come along. It's
0: all
1: great.
0: Right. Lovely to talk to you as always. Thanks very much.
1: Okay. Thanks, Nick. Okay. Bye.
0: It's Heather Boardman from Storytime here at 97.3 ABC Illawarra. You are with Nick Reinberger. Thanks for being part of our program today. It's getting towards 11 o'clock.

0: Chicago here at ABC Illawarra. That's it for me. I'll chat to you tomorrow for my 30. Ta-da.
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5: It's 11 o'clock. Good morning. Tony Matthews with ABC News. The state government has unveiled sweeping changes to laws targeting organised crime, including life imprisonment for those who conspire to commit gang-related murder. The new aggravated offence could target criminals involved in planning a murder, even if they're not the person conducting the killing. The crackdown follows two fatal shootings in Western Sydney last week, in what police suspect were both cases of mistaken identity. Premier Chris Minns says the changes, which also include tougher penalties for young people committing serious crimes, are in response to a concerning trend in

0: Sydney.
1: It's been a regrettable and horrible part of life in Sydney that criminals have murdered other criminals. But the disregard for people now is that whether it's close enough or whether it's actually a criminal or just a random stranger in the street is reprehensible.
0: The Bathler Group has stood down around 200 staff as the debt-ridden property developer continues to engage in emergency funding talks. The ABC understands a small group of lenders is negotiating a smaller loan of between $3 and $5 million to keep funding the administration. Today had been marked as another crucial deadline for the floundering property group, which owes creditors $3.4 billion in debts since plunging into administration in late August. A mother whose young son's death led her to advocate for healthcare reform says she'll campaign on a range of issues, including the environment, in her bid for state parliament. Eloise Massa, who campaigned for changes to the management of hospitals following the death of her two-year-old son Joe, has announced she'll run as an independent in the seat of Manly at the next election. The seat is held by Liberal frontbencher James Griffin, who last week announced he would retire in March. Mrs. Massa says while improving healthcare will be at the forefront of her campaign for parliament, she won't be a one-issue independent.
2: Underpinning all of that as well is the environment, integrity and equality. So it's a broad range, but I want to have hundreds and hundreds of conversations with the people of Manly and take forward their challenges and issues to Parliament.
0: Teachers have rejected comments made by Nationals leader Matt Canavan that schools are becoming feminised. Late last week, Mr. Canavan suggested there's an anti-boy ideology being taught in classrooms through the Respectful Relationships National Framework and that it's pushing young boys towards harmful, misogynistic content online. But Professor Helen Cahill, who co-authored resources used in the program, says it's about improving safety for students and teachers.
3: Schools are doing what they've always been doing their best at, which is to make sure that there's a welcoming environment for all kids to feel socially safe there and to be fully supportive of the children's learning and help the kids to develop a real sense of respect for themselves, for each other and for their teachers.
0: The peak body for financial counsellors has launched a pilot project to ensure more First Nations people have access to the identification cards needed for banking. Financial Counselling Australia will develop a national framework to help Indigenous organisations issue community ID cards, which banks recognise as an alternative to driver's licences and birth certificates. First Nations Policy Director Linda Edwards says First Nations people face unique challenges when it comes to proving their identity.
4: Sometimes their birth's not registered. Sometimes their birth's registered, but it's in a different name or the spelling is different. Sometimes it's as simple as that they've lost it and they don't have the money to be able to get another one, or their birth certificate sitting in another community.
0: One person has been taken to hospital after a fire in a house at Colleton in Sydney's west. Fire and Rescue New South Wales says crews were called to the home just before 9 o'clock this morning to a fire in a bedroom. The fire is now out and an investigation is underway into the cause of the blaze. And Queensland batsman Marnus Labuschagne has kept his spot in the Test cricket squad for a three-match tour of South Africa. Australia's selectors have named a 16-man squad for the series, adding batsman Cooper Connolly, spin bowler Matthew Kuhneman and fast bowler Michael Nesser to the squad that played a recent two-test series against Bangladesh. To the weather, showers developing along the coast, southern ranges, slopes and plains, with the chance of an isolated thunderstorm along the coastal fringe of the Hunter. Sydney's weather, partly cloudy, the chance of a shower or two, more likely later in the day, 22 the top on the coast and 25 in the west.
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9: This story starts in August 1990, when a British Airways flight took off from London's Heathrow Airport. There were 367 passengers on board the flight, mostly British people. And at 4 a.m, the plane landed in Kuwait, in the Middle East, for a scheduled stopover. When the plane landed, the tarmac was strangely quiet and empty. And this was because, just a few hours earlier, Saddam Hussein's Iraqi forces had invaded Kuwait. And then all hell broke loose on the tarmac. Passengers and crew were evacuated and taken into Iraqi custody. They were ferried to various hotels and strategic locations around Kuwait, and then deployed as human shields, as the US and its allies prepared to launch Operation Desert Shield to defeat the Iraqi forces and push them out of Kuwait. The passengers over the following weeks were used like chess pieces by Saddam Hussein's men, and their experiences would scar them for the rest of their lives. But eventually, the passengers would point the finger at their own government's role in their fate. And that's because that flight should never have been allowed to land in Kuwait. And the reasons why it was allowed to fly into a war zone were covered up for more than three decades. Investigative journalist Stephen Davis reported on the story at the time for The Independent on Sunday newspaper, and his sources pointed him to a secret British black ops operation that embedded nine operatives on that same flight. Stephen Davis's book is called The Secret History of Flight 149. Hi, Stephen.
10: Hi, how are you?
9: Fine, sir. Let's go to August 1990. You're working as a journalist on The Independent on Sunday when the story of Flight 149 broke. How did you begin to learn that something else might have been going on?
10: A bit of context. For the whole summer previously, Saddam Hussein had been threatening to invade Kuwait in a dispute over an oil field which straddled the border, Kuwait and Iraq, and he said the Kuwaitis were robbing him and he was going to invade. So it wasn't really a surprise to anybody, or shouldn't have been a surprise to anybody. I was on the news desk. The plane had landed. The passengers had been, as you said, taken to hotels. And there was a briefing, one of these rather sinister lobby briefings from the British government saying, look, don't worry about these people. They're okay. They're going to be okay. They're having a bit of a holiday. They're in luxury hotels. They're sipping cocktails by the pool in the sunshine, which, funnily enough, was true for a few hours. And I had a call from a very good contact of mine. I had done a lot of reporting on the intelligence services and special forces. And he said to me, what they are saying about this plane is not true. It shouldn't have been there, and you should investigate it. And that started an investigation, Richard, which 36 years later I'm still working on.
9: Well, let's go back to the beginning here. Flight 149, scheduled to leave Heathrow to stop in Kuwait, then fly on to Madras and then Kuala Lumpur. It's delayed by a couple of hours in Heathrow. What was the reason for the delay?
10: The captain later said to me in an interview that there was a problem with an air conditioning unit. He wanted to make sure it was all okay to fly to Kuwait, so he had seized the opportunity to have engineers come on board and look at the AC, although that was, you know, somewhat disputed later. It's important to know that BA-149, it had British, Australian, New Zealand, American, Canadian, and 11 other countries' nationalities on board. Kuwait was just a refueling stop, meant to be a refueling stop, on the way to Madras, India, and its final destination, Kuala Lumpur, Malaysia. And so the plane sat there, and the passengers had been a bit nervous because that morning the BBC had reported that there were 100,000 Iraqi troops gathered on the border with Kuwait. They knew about the threats. The crew had gone to a briefing expecting to be told that they weren't going to refuel in Kuwait, that they were going to go to a diversionary airport such as Bahrain, which would have been very straightforward, and were rather surprised to find out that Kuwait was still their first stop. And so the plane sat there, and at some stage there were a last-minute arrival of a group who arrived at the front door and walked right through the plane to sit in row 35 at the back. And so we were observed by very many passengers. some of the passengers looked at them and thought, these guys, are they oil workers? Another man who was a French naval reservist turned to his wife and said, you know what, these guys look like soldiers. It's interesting to note, Richard, that they walked right through the plane and were seen by so many people, because later on their very existence and that walk through the plane was denied by everybody.
9: So flight 149 takes off several hours late. Where was the flight when Saddam Hussein's Iraqi forces moved across the border into Kuwait? Was it actually in the air when the forces crossed the border, or had that already happened?
10: It was in the air, and I have, as part of my investigation, a flash message from the US Defense Intelligence Agency at the exact moment the Iraqis crossed the border, and BA-149 was still 3 hours flying time from Kuwait. I mean, the total journey was only 7 hours, so it was only just over halfway there.
9: How easily did Saddam Hussein's forces overrun the Kuwaiti defenders, such as they were in Kuwait at the time?
10: Yes, this was interesting because it had been predicted if there was an invasion, the Kuwaitis would be overwhelmed, but they might hold out for 5 days or so. They had fairly well-trained tank groups, chieftain tanks maintained by the British. But what happened is they collapsed, quite frankly, like a pack of cards. The Kuwaiti royal family took off in a long convoy towards the Saudi Arabia border, a long convoy of Mercedes and Range Rovers, leaving no instructions behind for the defence of the country. And apart from one heroic unit, the rest just crumbled. So rather than 5 days, it took the Iraqis 5 hours to drive down a rather splendid highway, which I've myself been on, and reach Kuwait City and the airport.
9: Sometimes you see examples where you can see the dangers of the conventional wisdom. I have strong memories of this time, Stephen, and I can remember that the conventional wisdom published by journalists in Time magazine was that Saddam Hussein would move his forces to the border as a bluff to get what he wanted out of Kuwait, which had everything to do with oil prices and the oil field, and that this was going to work, and it would be stupid for him to actually invade. And so the conventional wisdom at the time, I remember in the media, was that he wouldn't invade, but then he did it anyway. Why did he want to invade Kuwait rather than just bluff it into obedience?
10: Well, let me first talk about, if you don't mind, the conventional wisdom, because as part of my investigation, I obtained some secret CIA files, and the CIA had actually issued, this is a formal process, a formal warning of invasion a week beforehand, and a formal warning of war 24 hours beforehand, because they were monitoring the tank movements by satellite and they could see them heating up and switching on their engines. Saddam Hussein, remember at the time, his main thing was he'd had an extremely bloody and costly war with Iran. He wanted to be the top dog in the Middle East, essentially. And he didn't want anybody saying no to him.
9: He saw himself as the reincarnation of Nebuchadnezzar of Babylon, didn't he, at the time?
10: Absolutely. Classic megalomaniac. And he, you know, as far as he was concerned, the Kuwaiti military wouldn't put up much of a fight. And there was also a rather unfortunate conversation he had with the US ambassador at the time to Iraq, April Glasby, who seems to have given him the impression that the US wasn't much bothered about the dispute either way. And he took that as a green light, that nobody was going to stop him. And quite frankly, I'm not a great fan of hers, but if it had not been for Mrs. Thatcher, the Americans probably wouldn't have bothered to go to war. But when the invasion happened, Mrs. Thatcher was in the United States with George Bush, and as the Brits like to say, she stiffened his spine.
9: At that stage in 1990, it was said that he had something like control of 20% of the world's oil supplies at the time, and to take control of Kuwait would have given him another 20%, and it would also pose a threat to Saudi Arabia as well. So this was really quite a dangerous moment in the eyes of the United States and the UK, wasn't it?
10: Extremely dangerous, and you quite correctly brought up Saudi Arabia. Having swept through Kuwait, there was no earthly reason why he couldn't carry on over the border into northern Saudi Arabia, at which point he would have controlled over 50% of the world's oil supply. And obviously that was, as you said, a very dangerous moment for the West.
9: Now, MI6's man in Kuwait warns the British government, he said he's warned the British government that an invasion was imminent. Do we know if the British government advised British Airways that

0: the invasion was imminent.
1: This is a core part of my investigation and later on the court case, is this great dispute. So the story that was given for many years was that Pace had had a meeting with the BA manager in Kuwait, Lawrence O'Toole.
0: This is MI6's man, yes.
1: Yes, MI6's station chief, Tony Pace, in Kuwait, had had a meeting the afternoon before with Lawrence O'Toole, who was the British Airways manager in Kuwait. And it was reported, and indeed O'Toole stated in a sworn affidavit when the Americans sued, that Pace had said it was safe to fly. Now, O'Toole, after this briefing, went back to his secretary and told his secretary to get his wife and children, who had just arrived from a holiday to Kuwait, out of Kuwait on the first available plane. Not a man who you think had got that information. But later on, Pace confirmed in my book and in sworn affidavits that, quite to the contrary, he had specifically said, if you have a flight going through tomorrow morning that is at exactly the time BA-149 was due, that it would be caught up in the invasion. And he told his masters at MI6 this, and they had communicated that to the British Foreign Office, but nobody apparently communicated that to British Airways. Or if they did, at a high level, British Airways decided to fly anyway.
0: So the flight lands for its stopover at a strangely quiet Kuwait airport at 4 a.m, as I said at the beginning, and the door opens. Who are the first passengers to quickly disembark?
1: Yes, so the door opens, and Clive Earthy, the cabin services director, is at the door, and he's surprised to be greeted by a British officer in uniform. And the British officer barked at him and said, "You're late." And Clive said, "Oh, you know, sorry." And Clive didn't really get him, and he said, "I want those people at the back." So the people who had got on at the last minute and walked to the back then walked right through the plane to the front, got off just in front of the first-class passengers, and the first-class passengers noted several very odd things, that there were people waiting for them with metal cases. And anyway, this strange group sped away and were never seen again by any of the other passengers, who ended up, you know, as hostages in various places.
0: So the plane is meant to stop for refueling, and then all of a sudden all hell breaks loose. The bombs start falling all around. What happens on board the plane once bombs are going off around and around the airport?
1: Well, it was refueling, and so it was being pumped full of aviation fuel, and Jennifer Chappell, who was then 13 years old, I remember her telling me, she looked out the window and she saw streaks going across the sky, and then she saw something and she thought, what is that? Is that a bomb? And Barry Manners, another passenger, looked down and thought, oh, they're bombing the airport. F and hell, they're bombing the airport. And the plane shook. And you can imagine, as I said, there's all that aviation fuel. I mean, one stray bit and they were all gone. And then there's a very panicked and hurried evacuation. Some of the passengers had got off because the Kuwait was their stopping off point, but the vast majority were going on to Madras or Kuala Lumpur. So there's a hurried evacuation, and the airport's being bombed, and other weird stuff happens. One of the passengers looks up at the arrivals board and thinks, what the hell? They're all cancelled except for us. Why are we here? And somebody else noted that the Kuwaiti security, who were normally present, they had their weapons taken off them. Their holsters were empty. So at that point, several of the smarter passengers thought, well, we're in a really bad way here.
0: Today I'm with journalist and author Stephen Davis. His book is called The Secret History of Flight 149. So the passengers are whisked off board and they're taken to a hotel in Kuwait, where effectively they're held as hostages now in the custody of the Iraqi armed forces. When this issue was being raised in Parliament, Margaret Thatcher was being asked why the plane had been allowed to land in a Kuwaiti war zone. What did Margaret Thatcher tell the Parliament?
1: Yes, you can actually see this online and in a documentary. It's a very striking moment. She, with her usual tremendous authority,

0: She says, here's what happened. The plane landed. Some of the passengers got off. The crew got off. The replacement crew got on. The plane was refueled. And all of this happened before the invasion started. And she turns to her backbenchers to emphasise the point, before the invasion, she says. Every word that she said in the Commons then was a lie.
1: Every word of that?
0: Every word.
1: The hostages saw and heard her talking on television and radio, where she said this can't be allowed to stand, and eventually she persuaded President George Bush Sr. that this wasn't allowed to be stand. What did the hostages think of her uncompromising stance about this?
0: It was terror for most of them. They're stuck in various places with some often trigger-happy Iraqi guards who are telling them things like, listen, when the invasion starts, we're going to shoot you all and bury you in a mass grave. And they're afraid of being bombed. And they actually hear, some of them were able to listen to the BBC World Service on radios, which they had. The funny thing is, some of them told me the Iraqis used to listen to the BBC World Service as well to find out what was really happening, because they never got that bit from their own side. And Thatcher was actually asked, you know, will the presence of these several thousand people, because remember they seized the people on the plane and a lot of expats living on the ground, will the presence of these several thousand people at these strategic sites stop your bombing? Thatcher said no, just like that. And you can imagine what it felt like to those people being held. It's important to note, Richard, after the kind of decades worth of fuss we've had about weapons of mass destruction programs, is ironically enough, this is when Saddam did have WMD programs. So some of these unfortunate people ended up at places where they were developing chemical and nuclear weapons.
1: The captain of that plane, of Flight 149, was placed at the Regency along with the other cabin crew as well. What was he saying to the passengers? What was going on with him at the time?
0: Well, the passengers expected BA to look after them. The British Embassy had got out a message that everybody was to stay put and not panic. Other nationalities, by the way, made a run for it, and a lot of them got out early on by simply driving to Saudi Arabia, which was still very easy to do. In the initial days, the Iraqi occupation was very disorganized. But anyway, BA were looking after them. Things were reasonably pleasant. There was a bit of fuss between the nationalities. For instance, just sort of as an interesting anecdote, one of the French passengers, the wife of a wealthy Frenchman, made a fuss about the food that she was being delivered by the BA staff who was serving them in the hotel. She slapped one of the stewardesses as a complaint.
1: What?
0: And, yes. And then she said, I'm leaving. We're leaving now. So she stalks off towards the door where there were armed Iraqis, and demands to be let go. And several of the passengers, quite frankly, were sitting there thinking, shoot her, for God's sake, you know, shoot her.
1: She's acting like she's at the Dorchester or something.
0: It was. Right. She was just objecting to the service, and off she went, you know. But so they expected, and a lot of BA people, they did extraordinary things to look after the passengers. Richard Bournier, at some stage, and for very complicated reasons, which we might discuss later on, decided that he had to flee.
1: This is the captain. He made the decision to flee.
0: Captain Richard Bournier.
1: He was going
0: to flee with some of his people. He was afraid that if he was captured, something about his past would come out, which would mean he was badly treated. So he left.
1: Why was he worried about his past and why that might come out?
0: There's his story and the subsequent story. His story, a rather convoluted story, was his dad used to be a businessman who worked in Baghdad and who'd upset Saddam Hussein at some stage. And the Iraqis would recognize the name Bournier, and he would be badly treated. That's what Richard told me in one interview. Now, you know, as journalists, we have sometimes this moment where you're talking to somebody and you know they're lying to you. They know, you know they're lying. That was one of those moments. I later found out that Bournier was, in fact, an asset for MI6, British intelligence, and so that's why he was afraid of being caught. So he and several others fled, leaving behind a very, very angry group who felt they had been abandoned.
1: So then the passengers and remaining crew were moved again. Where were they moved to?
0: Well, lots of different sites. There was a particularly sinister moment first. The Iraqis raided the hotels. Wake up, get out, get out. They lined up the passengers and they divided them into two groups by passport. One group were British, French, American, the Australians, the New Zealanders, the Canadians, and some of the Europeans. And the other group were Indians and Malaysians and so forth. And ironically enough, several of the Brits told me they looked at the other group and thought, oh, those poor people, they're in for a hard time. But in fact, the division was that any country that Saddam Hussein decided would join the coalition against him, those people in captivity became his enemies. So they were divided into these groups. And then the Brits, Australians, Canadians, etc., were taken first to sites in Kuwait and then later scattered all over Iraq. In the end, I think there were about 70 different sites where hostages were held. And depending on who you were with, you could be in a camp which was run by the Republican Guards, who were hardline and mistreat people. Or some Iraqi, you know, conscripts who really didn't know why they were there. So people would be held in under the sluice gates of dams, nuclear installations, chemical installations near important bridges in Kuwaiti port. They were held in a IBI camp, which had been trashed. So I remember the Chappell family telling me they went into this. There was excrement on the walls and all sorts of terrible things, and they had no food. There was some food scattered in the dust, which the dad meticulously picked up and cleaned so they could have something to eat. You know, they were within a few days, it was very clear that they were there being held for the long haul. They were indeed human shields. That's where the phrase comes from. And they weren't getting out unless something miraculous happened.
1: At the end of August, Saddam Hussein announced that women and children could leave from that group of hostages. Well, what happened with the remaining male hostages?
0: They were all moved. There were some emotional farewells. One family, in the case of Daphne Halkyard in New Zealand, she decided to stay with her husband rather than leave. Others, of course, the husband said to the wives and children, you must go. Tearful departures on buses and things. And the men were moved to other camps, some of which were very hardline. There was one camp run by the Ba'athist Party, who were Saddam's real hardliners. In the middle of the night, they gathered people and they took them out into the desert in the dark. Get out the bus. Here's some shovels. We want you to dig deep, and then crouch down in front of what you just dug. And the people lined up behind them. And, of course, they thought they were going to die. And they heard some clicks, and then the Iraqi soldiers behind them fell about laughing.
1: Meanwhile, a massive build-up of Allied forces was assembling in Saudi Arabia on the border of Iraq. How did the Allied forces convince Saudi Arabia to come to the table to be part of this retaliation?
0: Yeah, this is a very important part of the story and something that has consequences to this day. Norman Schwarzkopf and Dick Cheney went to see the king and they said, look, your country's pretty helpless. We have satellite imagery showing Saddam Hussein is going to invade you. You need to let our troops in. As it happens, the satellite imagery didn't show that at all. And in fact, I know that the Republican Guard in southern Kuwait, across the border from Saudi, were preparing defensive positions, not offensive positions. They didn't expect the king to say yes. He went and talked to his advisors and suddenly said yes. Schwarzkopf said he nearly fell off his chair in shock. So suddenly, in the Holy Land of Saudi Arabia, there were all these American troops arriving. Weapons, including women. and
1: Air Force bases.
0: Yeah, absolutely. And Saudi prince, after the invasion happened, immediately afterwards, a rich Saudi prince had gone to the Saudi royal family and said, "Don't under any account allow Americans here. I will raise a family of holy warriors, and I will defeat them for you." And they rejected him. And afterwards, he swore revenge. And that man who made the offer was Osama bin Laden. And he was certainly as good as his word.
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1: I'm with journalist and author Stephen Davis. In 1990, Stephen was working for a UK newspaper when he was tipped off about a massive cover-up in the British government over a passenger flight that landed at Kuwait Airport hours after Iraq had launched a full-scale invasion of Kuwait. The passengers were held hostage. His book is called The Secret History of Flight 149. After the headlines, the story behind those nine men who boarded the plane at the last minute and then quickly disembarked in Kuwait. On ABC Radio, it's 28 minutes to midday.
3: Hello, Tony Matthews with the latest from the newsroom. The Minns government has announced a package of new laws aimed at tackling gang-related crime, including tougher offences for those involved in planning a murder. It follows two fatal shootings last week in what police suspect were both cases of mistaken identity. Debt-ridden property developer Bathler Group has reached a short-term funding agreement with five of its lenders. The administrator, Tenio, says this funding will allow construction to continue on those lenders' construction projects. However, construction on other projects will be suspended today, resulting in approximately 213 employees being stood down. And an Amazon cargo plane has skidded off a runway at Miami International Airport in the US, killing at least five people and injuring five others. Partly cloudy across Sydney, the chance of showers more likely later in the day, a top of 22 degrees.
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1: Today my guest is journalist and author Stephen Davis. In 1990, August of that year, Stephen was working for The Independent on Sunday, and he was tipped off about a massive cover-up that was going on within the British government over a passenger flight 149, that landed in Kuwait Airport hours after Saddam Hussein's Iraq had launched a full-scale invasion of Kuwait. The passengers and crew were held hostage for weeks and weeks, and his book is called The Secret History of Flight 149. So over the coming months, as the US is pulling together its coalition, Saddam Hussein realised his human shield strategy had failed. Margaret Thatcher was defiant, and so he released the remaining hostages. Does that tell you that Margaret Thatcher's tough stance essentially worked in this case?
0: I think, to be fair to her, it did. I think he thought, I have hostages, that I'm okay. You know, they're not going to bomb me. They're not going to, like, send in the special forces. And he realised he was wrong. And he was also a genuinely mercurial character. In interviews afterwards, he just suddenly announced this decision. He hadn't consulted anybody, and none of his, you know, colleagues or whatever knew really what the thinking was behind it. But, yeah, one day in December, he said, no, they can go home. And there's some suggestion that he thought, this is going to, I'm now a peacemaker. I've shown that I'm generous, and they'll leave me alone. Of course, he was completely wrong about that.
1: Meanwhile, you at The Independent on Sunday were following up information from your sources about those nine mysterious, muscular, military-looking, clean-cut men who'd boarded Flight 149 in London and disembarked very quickly in Kuwait. What were you finding out about these men?
0: Well, this process was far from easy, as you might imagine. In fact, a process of 7 years starting at The Independent on Sunday and ending with a documentary I did for Television New Zealand's assignment program, finding out who these men were, a lot of it really didn't add up. I mean, British Airways emphatically said no one joined the flight during that delay. I mean, and these people were seen by the crew and the passengers.
1: Did that ring an alarm bell with you? I mean, it's a way of kind of drawing attention to yourself by trying to avoid drawing attention to yourself, isn't it?
0: Absolutely.

0: met an individual there who said he would talk about it. And he told me about that he knew about the mission because his mate, who, as he said, could pass easily for an Arab, had been on the plane. And he also told me about this super secret British group who I'd never previously heard of called The Increment.
1: Who are The Increment?
0: So they are a deniable, to use the popular phrase, black ops group. It's a bit of a sleight of hand. So what happens is you have a mission that you want to be not part of the military records, and you want it to be quite literally deniable. You know, it didn't happen. Or as Prime Minister John Major said, no serving British military personnel on the plane. So The Increment, they recruit from the SAS, the SBS, the Intelligence Corps, and MI6. And they're put together for secret missions, and they kind of formally leave. So they're almost operating as private contractors, although, as I said, it's just a silly blurring of the lines, really.
1: And did you meet any of these people, these men who were part of The Increment and indeed part of this mission?
0: Yeah, absolutely. Yes, I have met and interviewed one multiple times and at length. And also interviewed one of the mission planners. So the Inco are answerable to the foreign secretary who runs special ops in the, on behalf of the MI6. And that was the group who were on the plane.
1: And what did your contact tell you was the mission they were sent on that day?
0: Although the special forces image that we see from the movies tends to be going in and blasting away with guns and killing, you know, 200 bad guys, a lot of these missions are purely surveillance. So the job of these people was to get off the plane and to take up positions, four different sets of positions in Kuwait, and not to be discovered, to be hidden the whole time, and to report back on the movements of the Republican Guard and other troops. Because we're talking 1990, I mean, satellites existed, but still by far the best way to gather intelligence in this area at that time was what they call eyes on. And one team in particular were based in southern Kuwait, and their job was simply to report, are the Iraqis preparing to cross the border into Saudi or not?
1: So this was all about the threat to Saudi Arabia then, by and large?
0: That was about half of it. The other thing was that right from the start, Thatcher, who ordered the mission, personally ordered the mission, knew in her own mind that she was not going to accept this and there would be military action. So, of course, crucial information about deployments, which units where, what weaponry they have in the port, where the anti-aircraft guns are. And so these people also worked with the Kuwaiti resistance in getting this valuable intel. Incidentally, the briefing that they got before the mission, they got a particular piece of absolutely shocking news. Remember, these are experienced warriors. They're not easily shocked. But they were told in the briefing that if it came to it, Thatcher was prepared to authorize use of a tactical nuclear weapon on the Republican Guard in southern Kuwait, which, you know, can imagine. So, yeah, it was.
1: And that would have been if they'd advanced into Saudi Arabia.
0: Kuwait, yes, yeah.
1: What was at stake if Saddam Hussein had kept going into Saudi Arabia? Because, you know, Kuwait's a tiny nation geographically, right on the tip of the Gulf, right next to them. They had their huge border there with Saudi Arabia to the west. What would have happened? What was at stake if Saddam had kept going into Saudi Arabia?
0: So then Saddam would have had Iraq's oil, Kuwait's oil, and most of the oil fields in Saudi are in the north, by the way. So he would have had all of those as well. So he could have literally controlled a substantial part of the world's economy by controlling half the oil and setting the price, of course. That was something the Allies were not prepared to contemplate.
1: Why were these men, these members of The Increment, being put on a civilian plane into Kuwait?
0: They had discussed various methods of getting there, and they decided the simplest way would be to go in disguise, take the flight, and then disappear at the airport. But crucially, when they were briefed on the mission, they were told that the Kuwaiti military would probably hold out for about 5 days. So they would have, of course, in that instance, arrived at the airport,

0: and disappeared long before the Iraqis got there. As it happens, the Kuwaiti military collapsed and the tanks were at the airport in 5 hours instead of 5 days, which meant the plane was trapped on the ground. And indeed, two of the secret inquant team were stopped at a checkpoint, getting away from the airport, going towards their designated position. And for a few hairy moments, they looked like they were in big trouble. They told the soldiers that they were engineers, and all the time they were talking, they had these metal cases which had their weapons in them. And apparently the checkpoint, so I'm told, was guarded by, not by Republican Guard elite troops or Mukarrabat secret, but by people who had been conscripted. And the Iraqi conscripts were generally poorly educated, poorly fed, poorly paid, and didn't really know what they were doing there. So all of the time, they could have simply opened one of the metal cases and seen these men were lying. Instead, they managed to get through the checkpoint and carry on.
1: So, Stephen, what we can surmise then, or maybe this is what your informant told you, was that when the mission was planned, the expectation was it would take 5 days for Kuwait to fall over. Therefore, they could join this civilian flight. They would land in Kuwait. The airport would not be occupied, and the men could disembark and go about their mission, and the flight would just, without any trouble, move on to Madras and Kuala Lumpur. But instead, the flight is delayed, and while they're in the air, that's when Saddam runs right over Kuwait. But doesn't this mean that at some point, someone could have, who launched the mission, could have ordered BA, told BA, and had them stop somewhere else, to call off this mission, in other words? That could have happened, couldn't it?
0: Yeah, 100%. I mean, what you've just said, and in fairness, the mission plan is, you know, people have always asked me, why the plane, why the plane? Well, of course, they didn't expect to what they got when the plane landed. They didn't expect the tanks to be there. But yes, so Bunyate told me, and the other crew told me, the entirety of his journey from London Heathrow to Kuwait, he kept the radio open to an open radio manned at Heathrow Airport by BA staff. And as we now know, the first alert came 3 hours beforehand. Even the British government's current account, which is pretty dodgy, to be honest, they admit that the first messages came through to the Foreign Office when the plane was 1 hour from landing. So it's a phone call. It's just a phone call.
1: Does this mean that the people who planned the mission at some point realised their plans had gone awry? Saddam Hussein's Iraqis were much more advancing much, much more quickly. That was going to put the passengers in danger on the ground in Kuwait. And someone at some point said, too bad, we're going to go ahead anyway. The stakes are so high. Is this what happened?
0: Well, to be fair, I'd not have loved to have been there and in the mind of Thatcher and the MOD planners. But it seems to me that's by far the best explanation because they could have turned the plane around. They wanted those men on the ground.
1: They could have diverted to Dubai or somewhere else quite quickly and easily, couldn't they?
0: Yeah, 50-mile diversion and then you land in Bahrain. And indeed, at about the same time 149 was landing, a Kuwaiti Airlines plane was coming in to Kuwait and was told to divert to Bahrain. So fairly straightforward. It could have been diverted at any time till it was about 200 feet above the ground, at Kuwait Airport.
1: But so if you're sitting in the Prime Minister's chair and you think there is a real incredible threat to Saudi Arabia, which would put Saddam Hussein in charge of the world's economy, more or less, what decision are you going to make? Are you going to put those people on the plane at risk anyway? This is one of those things, those nightmare decisions that...
0: Yep, and the increment team member who I interviewed said, look, I feel incredibly sorry for the passengers. I'm speaking to you out of guilt, but the mission was good and we did a good job and we delivered vital intelligence. Another way, you know, Richard Bunyate, the captain, said, look, at the end of it, they wanted the plane to land and it did.
1: So the hostages were all released at some point. Was this before the Allied invasion of Kuwait or was it just afterwards?
0: It was before. So they were released in December. The bombing campaign started the following January. then the full-scale invasion and, of course, the spectacular success of kicking the Iraqis out of Kuwait.
1: Again, that happened much more quickly than everyone expected to, didn't
0: extremely it? Quickly. And at the time, of course, an image went around the world of the shattered tail wing of British Airways Flight 149 at Kuwait Airport. It was a kind of symbol of the conflict, really, with a story, official story, saying it had been blown up by the Iraqis. I always thought that was very strange, because when the Iraqis fled Kuwait, they literally stripped the place. And by stripped the place, everything, they even took light bulbs, they took tap fittings, toilet seats. You know, they loaded them all into trucks. Why would they leave a nice British Airways 747, which they could simply have flown to Baghdad? And I subsequently discovered in my investigation that despite this lie that has lasted all this time, the plane was blown up by the US Air Force.
1: I'm with journalist and author Stephen Davis. His book is called The Secret History of Flight 149. So that secret team, the members of the increment that made it to the Iraqi border, was their mission a success? Were they able to report on the placement of Iraqi forces on the border with Saudi Arabia?
0: Yes. I mean, as I said, they the guilt is real, was real, about what happened to the people on the plane. But as an intelligence mission, they regarded it as a great success. Although you could argue, and I certainly argue in my book, the intelligence was misused, because if they had believed the intelligence that these people were sending, then Schwarzkopf and Cheney wouldn't have been telling the king that the Iraqis were about to invade, because they were taking up defensive positions. And if you want to really follow through the thread, then Osama bin Laden wouldn't have got angry, and who knows how world history would have changed.
1: So these members of the increment went to the border. They discovered that Iraq's position was defensive against Saudi Arabia, not offensive. That was not what was reported by the US to the King of Saudi Arabia, who then permitted the arrival of US bases and US forces in Saudi Arabia, which enrages Osama bin Laden. And this is how the attacks on the September 11, 2001 come out of this?
0: Yeah, I mean, you could say, and as I said, I say in the book and other historians, this is the moment, one of the moments history turned. There was no doubt about the defensive positions, by the way. They observed that the Republican Guard in southern Kuwait were digging huge anti-tank berms. In other words, things to stop a tank attacking them rather than allowing their tanks to cross the border. I mean, it remained a possibility, but it was a faint possibility. And if you send people in at great danger to themselves to gather intelligence, then at least you ought to, you know, believe it and act on it.
1: So the accusation is that the British government put nearly 400 civilians at grave risk. They covered it up, obfuscated about it. But has the British government ever acknowledged any of this?
0: No. They have consistently denied it, or so some of them are what famously described as non-denial denials. Jeff Hoon, the defence minister, once said, "We did not seek to exploit the flight." And I thought, what a strange phrase, you know, if you want to not be honest about things. So for 36 years, they have denied any mission. But crucially, eventually they had to own up to some of the lies that they told. In Britain, there's a 30-year rule, which basically a certain amount of documents can only be kept secret for 30 years. And some of the documents which they eventually had to release contain the communications from Tony Pace to the Foreign Office with the warning, and contain the actual timeline of the discovery of the invasion. So rather than Thatcher saying the invasion happened after the plane landed and after all this happened, we now know the invasion happened several hours beforehand, and the whole of the British establishment, the Foreign Office, Number 10 Downing Street, MI6, were alerted it was happening when British Airways Flight 149 was 1 hour's flying time from Kuwait City, operating with an open radio and one call away from being diverted.
1: Was British Airways warned?
0: No, not warned at all.
1: And what about the increments, the existence of the secret black ops team and that mission that they were sent on? Have they owned up to that?
0: No. In this case, which a deniable mission means deniable forever, a wonderful MP, now sadly deceased, called Anne Cluard, took up the case of these people and was essentially told two things by the British government at the time. One was the Treasury didn't want to pay out all this compensation to these poor people, and two, they wanted to maintain the ability to do deniable missions so they could never talk about it.
1: And what about the passengers? Some of these people were held in hideous conditions, half-starved, made to fear for their lives. Some men and women were raped by some members of the Iraqi armed forces. These people were held hostage for up to 5 months. What has become of them in the following years?
0: Yeah. You know, the thing that makes me angriest about this, I've done a lot of reporting on intelligence special forces. I expect governments to lie about these things, quite frankly, and corporations to try and, you know, cover up and not have to pay any money. But the treatment of the people there and the cover-up of what happened to them was equally horrendous. So after they got back, the Royal Military Police commissioned a study of what had happened to them. And the study was shocking. It talked of rapes and other sexual assaults, near starvation conditions, mock executions, the whole terrible thing. This study, Richard, was completed a year after the events. It was called Operation Sandcastle, and it was promptly suppressed by the British government. So what you had, and these people would go to like some function and they say, oh, you won BA-149 and none of you died. Oh, that's all right, then change the subject. But they had suffered the most horrendous experiences. Young Jennifer Chappell, 13 years old at the time, this ruined her life, literally ruined her life. She lost trust for everybody. She's had admitted and published in my book several suicide attempts. Other people, you know, they had what we now know as PTSD from all that they witnessed. Even if you weren't abused yourself, you witnessed the abuse of others, or you woke up one night remembering your drive through Kuwait City, being taken from one place to another and seeing bodies hanging on lampposts. Or in the case of the wonderful Clive Earthy, who only died this year, the chief purser, he remembers this hut and them digging a trench and asking what the trench was for, and the guard who kind of liked him said, oh, Mr. Clive, it's just, you know, for the latrines. And Clive said, no, we got latrines. What's it for? And he said, oh, and it's just to burn the rubbish. And Clive said, no, you burn the rubbish over there. What's it for? And he said, I'm sorry, Mr. Clive, we've been given instructions to, if an invasion starts, we have to kill you. But he said, don't worry. He said, my officer's very expert in this, and he said it won't be painful, just a bullet behind the head.
1: While they were being held captive in the hotel, there was one day where the Iraqi soldiers came to their rooms, gave them all bathing costumes and said, why don't you have a swim? And that led to footage going out to the world of these people relaxing by the pool, having a nice swim, and this was put forward to the world's media that these people were having a lovely old time while they were being held hostage in Iraq. But of course, it was just for show. It was entirely for the benefit of the cameras so Saddam Hussein could look like a marvellous human being. I just wonder how much that distresses and enrages these poor people who are seen by the world's public having a marvellous time, a luxurious holiday by the pool, when in fact they're being utterly terrorised.
0: Absolutely. I think the incident you're referring to happened during they were in transit in Baghdad, going from one camp to the other, and CNN were invited and the world's press were invited and they were given swimming trunks. And yeah, you can have a swim. Now, they weren't going to turn it down because they'd been in captivity and part starved, and getting out and into the water and a bit of sun was obviously quite a nice thing, but it was a complete stunt. One of a number of stunts Saddam Hussein pulled. infamously, of course, they had a thing called Guest News, and it used to do these propaganda broadcasts about Saddam visiting the hostages. And Saddam would go and he patted this little boy on the head called Stuart Lockwood, which he thought would show he was a great benefactor, but which the world was revolted by. And that image went around the world. One other story that didn't go around the world, which I subsequently heard, was after he finished that, he went up to another little boy. The family was sitting down and he said, "Oh, hi, how are you? I'm Saddam." And the little boy kicked him hard in the shins. And Saddam turned and he said, "Who are the parents of this boy?"
1: Oh, God.
0: You can imagine the parents thought, "Oh, Jimmy, what the hell have you done here?" But yeah, there was a massive propaganda operation to pretend they were okay. But quite frankly, after they came back, a massive propaganda operation by governments to pretend nothing much happened to them.
1: So that suited both the British and Saddam Hussein?
0: It suited them both, absolutely, yes.
1: So what have some of the surviving passengers and crew recently done to seek redress for these terrible things that happened to them?
0: So a group of passengers from all over the world, including some Australians, I can't give you the client list names, they're currently confidential, but about 100 of them, they are suing British Airways and the UK government in court. I'm actually an expert witness in the case, and there's already been a preliminary hearing with a four-day public court case, a court date set down for the High Court in London this coming December. But an indication of the determination of the British government to maintain the secrecy on this thing, well, there was a preliminary hearing. The British government applied for a thing called a public interest immunity certificate, a more Orwellian phrase you will not hear. And so what happens in the court, Richard, is that the lawyers for the people suing got kicked out of court, leaving the judge alone with the lawyer for the British government, literally alone in a secret court where he looks at some things some minister has written saying these documents have to be kept secret. Then he issues his ruling saying, yes, these documents have to be kept secret, without the other side having a say, without us even knowing what documents they have decided to keep secret. I mean, really, you know, public interest, it's the anti-public interest immunity certificate.
1: Is there any appeal against that?
0: Unfortunately not. The system in Britain is a government minister signs a note saying, yes, I've reviewed these documents and I've decided it should be this. And the judge hears the case, and, you know, the judge allows a bit of argument on behalf of the plaintiffs, but at the end it's just him, the lawyer from the government, a closed court, and, yeah.
1: So here we are 3.5 decades later and the story is still going on. Have you ever covered a story quite like this in your entire journalistic career, Stephen?
0: I've done a few big investigations. Sinking of the Ferry Estonia was a particularly remarkable one, but one that has taken so long. I mean, this is literally, I'm pretty old now, but it's more than half my life. One which people have continued to lie well past the point of the lying being any use to them. What is the point? Just do the decent thing and own up. So, yeah, it's been an epic.
1: Stephen, it's been incredible to hear you tell this story, and thank you so much.
0: Thank you, Richard.
1: Stephen Davis's book is called The Secret History of Flight 149. Today's conversation was produced on the lands of the Gadigal people. The producer was Maggie Morris. The executive producer is Nicola Harrison. I'm Richard Feidler. Thanks for listening.
2: Burford with ABC Illawarra News. Gerringong's Stanley Jarrett has been elected to Kiama Council, winning a tightly contested by-election by just 202 votes. The Independent secured 6,877 votes, defeating Kiama Downs's Michael Bowden on 6,675. More than 14,000 ballots were cast, with 634 informal votes recorded. The by-election was triggered by the resignation of former councillor Mike Keynes in June, with council estimating it would cost more than $300,000 to run. A Shoalhaven wildlife rescuer has raised concerns about the response to suspected bird flu cases after a crested tern he reported wasn't collected before dying and being eaten by other birds. Shoalhaven has recorded 3 bird flu events, 2 in crested terns, and the most recent in a seagull at Vincentia. Cole Ashford is the warden with the Shorebird Recovery Program and says a sick crested tern he called into the government's hotline at Lake Conjola on Saturday morning was never collected. He says he found the bird dead and being eaten by a group of 4 ravens this morning.
3: I think they need to get their act together a little bit better than what they have so far, because this now, having not been collected, has possibly further spread this virus through these ravens, and there are other shorebirds not that far away from there.
2: Wires and the Department of Primary Industry and Regional Development have been contacted for comment. The Shoalhaven Acting Mayor Peter Wilkins says residents should continue to report suspected cases and take steps to reduce the spread.
4: You know, keep your distance. Dogs on leads, I think that's a huge one too, because it has a certain inevitability about it if dogs start getting into the picture. So, I think generally you've got to stay away, file your report. And the government, they do make an assessment on your report.
2: The South Coast Labor Council have joined calls for the University of Wollongong's governing body to step aside following the ICAC inquiry into corruption at the university. The ICAC's hearings in June and July examined allegations of biased recruitment processes and suspect consultant engagements in the university's governance department. There's been calls since by the National Tertiary Education Union for the governing board to be stood down, a proposal backed by more than 600 signatories of an online petition. The Labor Council's Arthur Roris says they raised the matter with senior leadership at a meeting last week.
5: You've got to do the honourable thing. It's not about the guilt of every individual. It's not even about criminal or corruption matters. It's about the perceptions of the public and public confidence. And we put to the council that the least they could do is to stand aside, at least until ICAC presents its findings.
2: The university has been contacted for comment. Property developer The Baffler Group, who are in charge of the embattled sanctuary development at Stream Hill, has stood down around 200 staff statewide as it continues to engage in emergency funding talks. Daniel Ziffer reports.
6: Administrators for Baffler, one of Sydney's biggest residential property developers, have announced short-term funding arrangements with 5 lenders. But the figure remains secret, and construction of projects not linked to those lenders has been suspended, with 213 employees stood down. In late August, the group was placed into voluntary administration, with administrators working out which projects can keep operating and how $3.4 billion in debts to creditors will be repaid. Much of Baffler's development activity has been financed project by project through separate lenders, making it difficult to find funding for the broader business.
2: In sport, the Illawarra Stingrays under-23 women are through to the NPL New South Wales Grand Final after a comeback win over Sydney University. The Stingrays trailed 2-1 during the semi-final before scoring twice to secure a 3-2 victory. They entered the finals as minor premiers after finishing the regular season on top of the table. And Illawarra football product Mary Fowler has made a goal-scoring start to the English Women's Super League season. Fowler opened the scoring in the 49th minute in Manchester City's 3-1 win over newly promoted Birmingham City. Fellow Illawarra junior Caitlin Ford made an immediate impact off the bench in Arsenal's 1-0 victory over Brighton, firing an effort over the bar. The results give both title contenders a winning start to the season. To the weather, there's a strong wind warning in place for the Illawarra coast. It's partly cloudy today, with a high chance of showers in the south and a medium chance elsewhere. Top temperatures of 23 degrees in Nowra, Bowral 17 and 21 in Wollongong. For more news, head online, abc.net.au/Illawarra, ABC News.
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8: Hello again and welcome to the show. Coming up, reaction to Pauline Hanson opening the Henty Machinery Field Days. We hear from some locals on that as well. And the Nationals' Gurmit Singh is still trying to get the supermarkets to have a conversation with Coffs banana growers.
9: One of the things I asked them to consider is having a face-to-face meeting with the farmers here on the Coffs Coast, where they can hear from the farmers directly, and they said that they'd look into that. So I'm hoping that they will come up and meet the farmers face-to-face have those conversations, because some of the options that they're giving the farmers, like supplying into their Queensland distribution centre, well, it just means that the farmer has to pay freight to Queensland.
8: We'll hear more about that story shortly. You can always send us a text. 0467 922 684 is the number to text me here at the Country Hour. You might want to comment about this story as well. The Henty Farm Machinery Field Days, it's fast approaching. It's on the 22nd to the 24th of September. And the community is understandably flat out preparing for their biggest joint community effort for the year. In the past, the task of officially opening the field days has been performed by a range of media personalities or local community leaders and respected voices from agriculture fields as well, also scientists too. This year, the committee has announced that One Nation Queensland Senator Pauline Hanson will perform the honours. The announcement has caused a bit of a stir, and I spoke to the ABC's breakfast presenter in Wagga Wagga, Sally Bryant, about the issue, and she said, it is an unusual decision.
10: Well, it is a bit unusual, Michael, in that the organisers of the Henty Field Day, given there has been a change in the leadership in the Farrer electorate, we no longer have Susan Lee there as the local member, and we now have a One Nation representative, David Farley. So it's quite common for the local member or a local representative to be invited to do something like Open Henty. But rather than asking David Farley to open the field day, the organisers have gone to the leader of One Nation, Queensland Senator Pauline Hanson, to open the field day. And that announcement was made some little time ago. Heard a bit of consternation around the traps around it, because there are varying different thoughts about Pauline Hanson's role in Australian federal politics these days. And then just in, I would say, in the last couple of weeks, we've heard people starting to murmurs of discontent, people saying, look, we're really not very happy about this. It's divisive and it has the potential to take what has always been an extraordinarily well-run fundraising organisation or fundraising event and make it divisive in the community.
8: Mm. And it's really about farming and machinery and field days and Department of Primary Industries are there. I remember Tara Moriarty has opened the event in the past. So we have seen, you know, local politicians or ministers of the Crown. But, of course, Pauline Hanson is a Queensland senator. She might be head of One Nation, but she's from Queensland. Is that part of the reason?
10: I think that's part of it, and I think the other part of it is that it's not an overtly political
8: event. Yeah, normally this not, yeah.
10: No, this is something where your local footy club, the local school, every local community group in Henty puts their shoulder to the wheel to make this these days work so effectively. And that's, as I understand it, why it was set up in the first place, because some of the people in Henty with a bit of vision looked around and went, do you know what? We need to bring some money into this community. What's a good way of doing that? Well, let's find the very best of innovation in agriculture. Let's showcase it over several days. And then all of our community groups, from the CWA through to the footy club, can have their own operations they run, whether they run food, all the different things they do. And it is a huge money spinner for that community.
8: But to be fair to say that, and I remember Susan Lee opened the event when she was the federal member, if it was David Farley opening it, that people would think that was acceptable being the local member.
10: That is the sense I get, yes. I haven't done, like, you know, a really forensic analysis of where everyone sits on this. We ran an interview with a local member, well, when I say a local member, a member of the local community, and asked his thoughts. He was one of the people who stood up and wrote a letter into local media, and he expressed his concerns about it. And I think that the response that we had on the text line was fairly evenly balanced between people who agreed with him and then people who came across on the text line in their feedback as being really quite enthusiastic supporters of Pauline Hanson.
8: Mm. Yes, considering the vote David Farley got, yes. But let's hear a little bit about those concerns that the Boree Creek resident Graham Strong has. Let's hear a bit from him now.
11: David Farley is Farah's elected MP. I'm fine with that. Great. I didn't actually vote for him, but I know David. He's a decent bloke. I think 60% of the electorate also thought that and put him forward as their preferred candidate. Why on earth would you have this awkward situation where he's there, presumably he's going to co-host the opening, but he's playing second fiddle because she is such a celebrity. And we know what she's like when she gets the mic. She's vociferous, she's polemic, divisive, all those sorts of things. She loves a sympathetic crowd, so she obviously sees one in Farah because it's a One Nation lower house seat. And she's got a plane. So yeah, I was just absolutely incredulous when I found out not only was that happening, but when it was confirmed, and the fact that so few people seem to be standing up going, this is a problem, when I know there are a lot of people out there who are just absolutely incredulous and just going, what the heck is going on here?
12: Graham, it's a locally run thing. There's a very hard-working committee that puts this together.
11: Yes.
12: Have you been in touch with them and asked them? I sent them
11: a letter, and and that's what I actually put in the letter. I acknowledge that they're really hard-working, decent people in the community and have been for many years. You know, these things aren't easy to put on. I mean, there's a lot of volunteer time. There's a huge amount of commitment. In fact, the whole region of Walla, Culcairn, Henty, you know, it's full of really salt-of-the-earth, hard-working people. And I don't want to diminish that by bringing this up. It's just it's an obvious elephant in the room, emperor has no clothes question that I think people are a bit shy of asking, and it really does need an answer. I think those two things can be mutually exclusive, you know, respect for the board. I totally respect what they do.
12: Have you contacted David Farley's office to see if he's got any insights into this?
11: Look, I have. I have actually tentatively booked a diary date with David for another issue with a good friend of mine, but that's... David's actually pretty run off his feet.
12: I can imagine.
11: He's got an absolutely chockers diary. He's still getting his head around it. It's a huge amount to take on. He's getting on with the job of being an MP. But the thing, I suppose, that really mostly called me to want to raise this question, she is a vociferous serial climate science denier. And, you know, it was only 2 years ago at the Henty Field Days, their guest... to open the Henty Field Days was actually a meteorologist who was one of the first meteorologists to take up a program from Monash University on climate change education and incorporated into their weather reporting. So there you had this ambassador for climate change communication, the poster girl, right, for climate change communication. Her name is Jane Bunn. And this year, you've gone full 360 and you have someone who threatens to throw Australia out of the Paris Agreement, tear up renewable energy contracts, completely undermine investment in Australia's energy transition.
8: That's Borey Creek resident Graham Strong speaking there with Sally Bryan. The ABC has contacted the management of the Henty Field Days and the office of David Farley. Henty Field Day organisers say they have a long history of inviting representatives from government, politics and public life to take part in the official opening. There's no requirement that an official guest share or represent the views of the Henty Machinery Field Day or its board or members or exhibitors or patrons. And an invitation should not be interpreted as an endorsement of any position held by that individual. We're aware that Senator Hanson is a polarising political figure and some people disagree with the decision. Mr. Farley's office has responded by saying the organisers of the Henty Field Days made the decision to invite Senator Pauline Hanson to open the event as the head of the party that holds the seat of Farah. And some people have texted in saying, can we just call it Pauline Paranoia? Someone else saying, I feel sorry for the ABC. Henty Field Days change is coming. John's texted in saying 29 millimetres at Albury and nothing wrong with Pauline opening Henty. She fights for rural people and ending water buybacks, says John. Another text says, Dave says, let Barnaby Joyce open the Field Day. At least he has country credentials, wears a big hat and he is from New South Wales. Another Debs texted in saying, I think Pauline Hanson opening Henty Field Days is an indication of how absolutely fed up rural communities are with mainstream government and their blatant lack of support. But Greg says the Henty Field Days is about innovation, science and new ideas going forward with progressive views in agriculture. Pauline Hanson is none of those things. And there's quite a few other texts here from our listeners about the opening of the Henty Field Days by Pauline Hanson. It's 16 minutes past 12.
13: Every community has stories worth sharing. 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
8: A Northwest citrus producer says it's been a tough harvest as they hit the halfway point. Robert Hoddle has 50 hectares of mainly oranges near Gunnedah, mainly harvested for juice. But with global shipping delays from the Middle East conflict, the domestic market has been flooded with extra supply. There's been just one challenge after major flooding in the Gunnedah region around this time last year. But the team is pushing on with another month or two to go, as Mr. Hoddle explains to Amelia Bernasconi.
14: On our farm at Gunnedah, we're over halfway through our harvest. It takes us over three or four months to harvest our crop. So it's a slow process and we all get a bit worn out and we're about that stage now.
15: It's almost like Wednesday hump day. You've got to get over the next few months. But, you know, you bring in a fresh workforce each year, Robert. How do you keep that energy up amongst the team to keep powering through a very lengthy harvest?
14: Of all the problems that confront us, probably the one that is the least difficult is having a wonderful team of Tongan people who return every year, most of them are all returnees, to come and work on our farm. And they are such good company. They're part of our family, and they're well looked after, and they remit their money home every week. And it's a wonderful arrangement. And without that strong workforce of willing people who are highly paid, we couldn't do it. We'd have to give up.
15: Mm. Yep. Can you just remind us the scope, I guess, how many tons of fruit you're anticipating to get off this year, and how big, how many trees you've got, just so we can understand how it takes so long?
14: I thought we're a medium-sized grower, but the major growers at Moree say no, we're a small grower because we're only 50 hectares. So we're reclassified in the smaller end, 50 hectares. And we have a number of varieties, but our main variety goes to juice through the system and into the supermarkets.
15: Robert, I can't believe that 12 months ago or thereabouts, you know, there was flooding around Gunnedah. How did that set you up for this season? And I guess, how are things 12 months on from that event?
14: It did definitely have a negative effect in that citrus is susceptible to phytophthora and root rot. And so areas that are not well drained and they had that length of time with water over their roots, maybe in some places 10 days, it's not going to be good for the tree. So we've had a little bit of a problem with that. And also the calcium uptake in the tree has been affected on one variety. And so their skins were not as strong as they would normally be. And we were hoping to export that variety, but because of the skin situation, we couldn't export it. And so we've had to sell it at a much reduced rate, at a very bad price, but we got rid of it, yeah.
15: I guess that's the main thing. It's found a home somewhere. And just on that export front, I guess we've spoken so much about the fuel and fertiliser costs in the wake of the Middle East conflict, but how have you been going with the shipping disruptions from that conflict too?
14: Well, I think the shipping has had quite a large effect on, speaking to my colleagues in Mundubbera, who basically in Queensland, they grow mandarin. They normally have the orders they can't fill. You know, they've got such good relationship with their buyers in Laos and Thailand and in Southeast Asia that they just normally are knocking people back. This year they had trouble with their buyers. They were very nervous. They didn't know what the freight rate would be. They didn't know what the exchange rate would be. They didn't know a whole lot of things, and they knew that their economies over there are suffering from high fuel prices as they are here. So the market was much more difficult for them in Mundubbera. And in the south around Mildura and Renmark, they've got more second-grade fruit because of the climate that's been this summer. So when you get a lot of second-grade fruit, it's very hard to sell. And it goes onto the domestic market and floods the domestic market, which we sit in. And that puts price pressure and oversupply onto the domestic market. So it's been a tricky marketing year. Yeah.
15: It certainly sounds like it. Are there any silver linings or, I guess, any small wins that you have had this season, though, to keep you going?
14: Yeah, we've got through the crop, and the contracted juice price has been good, and we hope we can continue on with that because, that's our bread and butter. It's a very expensive thing. Horticulture, you've got huge input costs of labour and fertiliser and other things, so it's very expensive to grow, and you've got to get good yields, high yields, and reasonable prices to make it work.
15: Mm. You mentioned that you've got a great group of Tongans that come back year after year. Are they coming over under the PALM scheme? Or I know there's been a lot of concern in the ag space about slowing down of holiday visa approvals as well. Is that impacting you?
14: We don't know what they've decided to do. There seems to be talk among the different political parties that they will allow these unskilled workers to come in to take jobs where there are huge vacancies. And this, if you do away with workers coming in, there'll be no meat industry, there'll be no aged care, there'll be no nurses, and there'll be no horticulture. So, you know, wake up. Do we want to just close those industries down, or do we want to keep going and provide a system which is of huge value to us in agriculture, and huge value to those families back in Tonga who have been able to educate their children, send them to school, build themselves a house, not have four families living in one house. I've been to Tonga often. I know the situation. I've seen the turnaround over the years that this money, the millions and millions of dollars that comes from these remittance payments from Australia, how beneficial has it been to those families in Tonga?
8: Yes, talking about the situation with the harvest there, that's Robert Hoddle from Gunnable Pastoral near Gunnedah, speaking to Amelia Bernasconi in the midst of the orange harvest. Still getting plenty of texts about Pauline Hanson opening the Henty Field Days. This text came through saying the country our tries hard not to show political and environmental allegiances. However, today's story in Pauline Hanson takes the cake. Get real, this Ladies' Party is polling ahead of Labor and rising. Perhaps some in the community don't want her to have a profile, says Paul from Gunbar. But this text from Gwen says One Nation wants to restrict migration. There goes agricultural workers. Get rid of paid parental leave. Reintroduce coal power, which no one will invest in. Where is the representation of rural and regional areas? And saying that the politics there is built on resentment and grievance with superficial solutions, says Gwen, and there's a few other texts there as well. We'll get to them a little bit later on. Someone's just texted in simply to say, great to hear Pauline Hanson is going to open the Henty Field Days. It's 23 minutes past 12.
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8: Well, when we talk about renewables projects and energy zones, it's often been asked or said in texts here to the country, why doesn't Sydney pull its weight? Well, the city is becoming home to what's been described as the largest solar farm in any central business district in the southern hemisphere. 4,500 solar panels are being installed on the rooftops of the International Convention Centre in Sydney at Darling Harbour. Planning Minister Paul Scully held a press conference from the said rooftop.
16: It'll mean that the convention centre, the exhibition centre and the entertainment centre is able to run on 100% renewable energy through time. And the exciting thing is that the amount of solar panels that were on the roof here previously are being rehomed to an animal shelter in Armidale, meaning that they can reduce their energy bill and keep those rescue animals warm at the same time. This is showing how, as an urban community, we can do our part in the rebuild of our energy system, where we're using large roof spaces, solar panels, and some clever and innovative approaches to renewable energy to be part of that renewable energy rebuild in New South Wales.
17: So what's been the involvement of the government in this project?
16: Well, the government obviously is the owner of the ICC and the facilities. We're working with the partners here, the build partners and the operator, to make sure that we're looking and becoming one of the most energy efficient, environmentally and renewable energy focused and powered convention centres in the world. This will make us the Sydney Convention Centre the fourth largest in terms of convention centres powered by renewable energy globally.
17: Will there be a return? How soon will there be sort of a return on investment? Because I imagine it's quite a significant initial outlay.
16: Yeah, well, it returns the investment over the operating time. There's hundreds of events run here at the convention centre, the exhibition centre, the entertainment centre each year. It also becomes part of the attractor for events globally. Obviously, people are looking to, international events are coming a long way to come to Australia, but coming to one of the most environmentally friendly convention centres in the world is a big selling point. Not only for Sydney, but also for those conventions and events that are looking to come to the city.
17: Are there other government buildings you have in mind to try and turn into CBD solar farms?
16: Yeah, well, we're looking at what opportunities there are through government buildings generally, but as I said, in the Illawarra, we've got the first urban renewable energy zone being set up, and that's harnessing those large rooftops, harnessing community facilities and the like, so that everyone can share in the benefits of renewable energy generation.
17: So will there be excess energy generated here, and what will happen to that?
16: So what will be generated off the roof in part will go into the grid, but the overall effect is that the ICC, the Entertainment Centre, Convention Centre, will run off 100% renewable energy in the future.
8: That's the New South Wales Planning Minister Paul Scully speaking there with Alex Lewis, and you can see more on that story on ABC News tonight at 7 p.m. It's coming up to 27 minutes past 12.
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8: Well, beat producer Anna Hughes came to the realisation early on that extended runs of dry years could be the new normal. This forced the Queensland beef cattle veterans, the Hughes family, to rethink their grazing management philosophy and to start prioritising the function and health of their soils. The Hughes family realised the importance of living in harmony with the land, and so began their journey of implementing regenerative farming practices. The family has had to overcome family tragedy as well when Anna's husband was killed in a farm accident. But they have reversioned the Delacca beef property in Queensland to a more flexible grazing operation.
18: So the properties were purchased back in early 2000s. My parents-in-law, Philip and Adele, owned and operated a property in central Queensland, and originally it was purchased to bring weaners down from central Queensland to background into feedlots on the downs. And we have since sold that central Queensland property, and our attention's now focused on running a full backgrounding and finishing operation on those properties themselves.
8: And there was a bit of family tragedy involved. I don't want to go into that too much, but maybe just explain the background there.
18: Yeah, absolutely. So we lost my husband, Lachlan, in an on-farm accident in 2018. That obviously was a fair catalyst for change for everything that we've done in the subsequent years.
8: Yeah, and so what sort of rethinking had to go on?
18: Well, we had a restructuring of the business model itself. So it was around that time that we sold the Central Queensland block. We just refocused on, on a smaller land size and herd size so that, during that period of grief and turmoil, we were concentrating on one thing at a time.
8: And it was all hands on deck then, the parents, the kids, you involved to keep it going.
18: Yeah, absolutely. We had a really fantastic manager family on our Central Queensland property, and they actually came down to assist us over that time, and they've stayed on and have recently moved on, and I've taken on that operations manager role on the property myself. But yeah, absolutely, it's very much a family operation. I work closely with both of my husband's parents, and my kids are, very much involved and love living on the property.
8: I guess the other thing is Vic no-till, and, how does a beef property now fit into what was Vic no-till, although it's now called Farmers Helping Farmers?
18: Yeah, it's a bit of a privilege to be asked, actually. So, today I'm talking about, our journey of turning around our land condition by how we've changed our management practices and being part of an ecosystem, not apart from our ecosystem. So, working with nature rather than against it is really something that, the Vic No-Till is passionate about, and, farmers helping farmers and giving each other information and resources and about sharing, intellectual property, I suppose.
8: And what does that mean practically? Does it mean more trees, more biodiversity, changing things? Tell us what that means.
18: Oh, look, I think realistically, you know, regional ag is not prescriptive. And so it depends on, you know, that the goals and, I suppose, you know, the aims of the property owners. So it's not prescriptive. It's very much related to context and, you know, what each person's trying to achieve.
8: But what's changed at your place? What do you say as being, we had to do this, we had to improve this, so we did that?
18: Oh, yeah, absolutely. So, you know, one of our key levers that we pulled initially for our business was fencing and paddock sizes, rotational grazing, and looking at things like water. And, you know, being from a really different climate from down here, things like hydrology are really important in our region and keeping water in the landscape.
8: And what about things like pasture, any changes there, or perennials, or maybe, you know, more trees for shade?
18: Yeah, so we're actually pretty lucky where we live. Trees are ever-present, yes, absolutely. So, and, you know, pasture diversity has come back with our improved grazing management practices. So that's something that we've not had to. We've got that seed bank. We've just provided the conditions for, you know, those plants to germinate rather than things like improved pastures, which are not, you know, conducive to our area. It's working with nature rather than against it.
8: Where are you hoping to go with the business?
18: Continue to, you know, improve our bottom line is really important. We've also got a lot of work, a lot of focus with the Lachlan Hughes Foundation that we do. But yeah, improving land condition is not a finite point. I think it's something that can continue on.
8: But also you want to be profitable and you want to be producing good food.
18: Yeah, absolutely. You know, we are, at the end of the day, we are a business.
8: So making changes to the rotational grazing and paddock sizes and things, is that a response to the climate, to what you're seeing, like hotter and drier?
18: Yeah, well, without wanting to get into a climate warming, you know, increased drought period discussion, the rotational grazing was really to get effective grazing over all parts of the property, and then to be able to provide rest into those different areas as well.
8: And that wasn't happening with the bigger paddocks?
18: No, because you get selective grazing and, you know, grazing, higher grazing pressures in certain areas. So it allows us to have a little bit more control over where they eat, how much they eat, and for how long they eat.
8: That's Anna Hughes talking about the Dalacca beef property there. Rotational grazing, they brought that in there, smaller paddocks. There in Queensland, she was speaking last week at the Farmers Helping Farmers Field Day, which was formerly known and involved mainly in cropping, just formerly known as Vic No-Till, but it's changed its name now to Farmers Helping Farmers. And, of course, Anna Hughes and the family heavily involved in the Lachlan Hughes Foundation. You've probably heard about that. We've talked to some people who've been fellows of the Lachlan Hughes Foundation here on the Country Hour as well. So the family heavily involved in the Lachlan Hughes Foundation, of course, after Lachlan's death in a farm accident several years ago. It's coming up to 26 minutes to one here on the Country Hour. It's time to get some news headlines now. Adam Storey's there. Good afternoon.
19: Afternoon, Michael. One Nation's plan to allow people to tap into their super has drawn criticism from both the government and the coalition opposition. Under the proposal, renters and mortgage holders will be allowed to carve out a quarter of their 12% superannuation payments for up to 3 years. The Treasurer, Jim Chalmers, has seized on it to accuse the party of being anti-super, while the federal opposition says that the at this stage the announcement lacks any detail. The Communications Minister says tech companies should be held to safety standards in the way car and toy companies are. The federal government's preparing to unveil its draft digital duty of care laws, which will allow people to opt out of social media algorithms and force companies to protect users from harm. The state government has today announced a suite of new laws, including life imprisonment for those who conspire to commit gang-related murder. It follows the two fatal shootings in Western Sydney last week in what police suspect were both cases of mistaken identity. The search and rescue operations continuing across flood-hit areas of Nepal, with efforts focused on buried settlements and hydro power tunnels. Hundreds of workers are still believed to be trapped underground. Four people have been rescued from tunnels and homes, though, in recent days. And there's eight Indonesian airports closed today because of volcanic ash from eruptions at Mount Anna Krakatoa. The volcano sits halfway between the islands of Java and Sumatra, and it blanketed Jakarta and several surrounding areas since it erupted late on Friday. And Qantas says it's closely monitoring conditions and said it's providing assistance to affected customers. So we'll have more on that at 1 o'clock.
8: So we won't be flying to Indonesia in the next few days or so?
19: No, not at the moment, mate, no. It's
8: a bit, over Krakatoa.
19: Yeah. A bit hard to see.
8: Over Krakatoa.
19: Yeah.
8: Yeah, it's a big volcano.
19: It's a big one, yeah.
8: Okay, thanks for that, mate. Adam, and you'll be back at 1 o'clock.
19: Indeed.
8: We'll be listening.

0: freshy and gusty southerly winds along the coast, together with some coastal showers over the coastal district and as well as the neighboring ranges. But probably not much rainfall, just a few millimeters, if any. On the other hand, we expected dry and stable weather patterns to prevail across the western slopes and across the inland plains due to a ridge of high pressure extending across the west. And with the influence of cooler southerly air stream, we expect relatively milder temperatures. So mid to high teens of maximum temperatures expected across the south today, while in the north, the daytime maximum may reach about low 20s in the north. And then tomorrow and into Wednesday, we expect pretty much the same weather patterns. That means a few millimeters of showers along the coast and adjacent eastern ranges. But again, not much rainfall, if there's any, and dry elsewhere, and relatively cooler and milder daytime temperatures. But in the morning, it may be colder, now with a single-digit minimum temperatures. That means there may be some patchy morning frost on the ranges as well as in parts of the southern inland plains. And then looking further ahead, well, looks like a strong high-pressure system looks set to drift across the state later in the week. That means even more stable and benign weather conditions across much of the state, maybe apart from some lingering showers along the north coast.
1: So we're not really going to see much rain out of this these systems, and it'd be mainly coastal, but there's not a lot in it, though.
0: That's right, yes. Yes, that's the anticipation.
1: And
0: yes,
1: for the inland, virtually no rain at all.
0: Yeah, you'll be completely dry by the look of it.
1: But yes, there is some wind, with the windy conditions with the southerly stream, is that right?
0: Yes, but probably only along the coastal areas.
1: Right.
0: But away from the coast, you know, this is southerly, probably only maybe bringing some, you know, moderate breezes, but that will be it, really.
1: And not really heating up that much, because we're in that southerly flow, so the inland not really sort of going into the high temperatures or anything, staying relatively mild weather temperature conditions.
0: Yes, that seems to be the case, at least for the next 7 days. So it was a good change, you know, when we remember, you know, these wild weather conditions with the sweltering, you know, 30 degrees maximum temperatures last weekend. So it is a good change, and looks like these milder temperatures look set to remain for the next several days.
1: So 7 days of this front, really, in terms of no real sign of any real change for that 7 days.
0: Yes, that's right. But spring is also a season of marked changes. So, you know, although we expect the weather to remain benign for the next 7 days, but never know over the coming days, because, you know, spring can sometimes bring, you know, wild changes from, you know, say, cooler southerly to, you know, to hot northerly with increasing fire dangers, and then gusty showers and storms followed by another cooler changes. So never know.
1: It can sneak up on us.
0: Yeah, that's right, yes.
1: All right, Juan, thanks for that.
0: Yeah, my pleasure.
1: It's 20 minutes to one here on the Country Hour. The member for Coffs Harbour believes it's unlikely Coles will reconsider its decision to end its local supply arrangement with growers in the region, but he's hopeful the supermarket will meet face-to-face with farmers. It's recently been revealed the supermarket was ending an agreement with a local wholesaler that provides produce, including bananas, cucumbers and pumpkins, direct to Coles stores on the mid-north coast. State Nationals leader Gurmesh Singh met with representatives from Coles on Friday to discuss the decision, and he spoke to Samuel O'Brien after the meeting.
2: A lot of farmers have reached out to Coles directly as well, so that they understood, you know, that this was coming, and they understood where the concerns are. But ultimately, I don't think they're going to move on this issue. And, you know, I expressed my disappointment on behalf of the farmers of the coast.
3: Yeah, what mechanisms can the state government pull to make sure that local primary producers are able to get their products on more supermarket shelves? Is there policy levers that can assist, you know, in situations like this?
2: Look, there isn't really any state or federal legislation that can compel them to do this. This is ultimately a commercial decision by Coles, but, you know,

0: You would hope that they would try and do the right thing by local farmers in this area. And if we have a local industry here, why would we want to be shipping bananas from, far north Queensland all the way down the Bruce Highway, then the Pacific Highway, here into Coffs Harbour when we could have them here locally? And think about that, the freight, the food miles that go into that, versus, even the freight that farmers have to pay here locally. Think about that cost saving being passed on to consumers.
1: Yeah, farmers have raised, I suppose, a lot of concerns with the decision. There's a lot of things that they take umbrage with on this. One of them is also, I suppose, the sustainability of the supply of bananas for Coles. Getting them all from one region of the country has its risks. We're a land of natural disasters. Did you discuss that aspect of the concern with Coles, and how did they react to that?
0: I raised the issues of, what happens when flooding closes the highways, but also issues around Panama, where the North Queensland industry is potentially under risk of Panama disease, and that we would need a backup if we still want Australian bananas, that they still need to be grown somewhere. And as that North Queensland industry, potentially is under that risk of not being able to supply bananas, that we actually need a viable industry. And unlike, a retail shopfront where you can pop something up relatively quickly, establishing a farm, and having the right people on the farm, people who know what they're doing, it's once it's lost that knowledge, it's hard to very, very hard to get back. Once we lose that knowledge of how to grow bananas in this area, it could be lost for good.
1: Were there any positives that come out of the conversation with Coles? Was there anything that you're hopeful walking out of that?
0: One of the things I asked them to consider is having a face-to-face meeting with the farmers here on the Coffs Coast, where they can hear from the farmers directly, and they said that they'd look into that. So I'm hoping that they will come up and meet the farmers face-to-face, have those conversations, because some of the options that they're giving the farmers, like supplying into their Queensland distribution centre, well, it just means that the farmer has to pay freight to Queensland instead of paying the freight just to here to Coffs Harbour. And you can imagine when margins are already pretty thin, what freighting bananas up to Queensland, and then in order for that same fruit to potentially come back down here, would do to farmers' bottom lines.
2: New South Wales Nationals leader and member for Coffs Harbour, Gurmesh Singh, speaking there to Samuel O'Brien. In a statement, Coles says it doesn't comment on private meetings with MPs. It's a quarter to one.
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5: Hello, I'm Andy Park. Join me for The World Today as veterans this morning lay down their medals at Parliament House in Canberra in protest to changes they say will make it harder for injured servicemen and women to get the health care they need. In Germany, a far-right party is on the verge of forming government, which would be the first one since the end of the Second World War. And meet the backyard astronomer from Broken Hill, Trevor, who contributed to a world-first Saturn discovery. Those stories and more join me for The World Today.
2: Here on The Country Hour, larger, heavier and earlier supplies of new season lambs are expected to hit the market soon off the back of improved conditions in several states. That's music to the ears of Lambassador Sam Kekovich. For the last two decades, he's been encouraging the public to eat more lamb with a good dose of Aussie humour. He says he isn't planning on stopping that anytime soon.
6: Well, what I've always seen my role as, my charter is very simple. To promote the true champions of our society. The Australian farmer, who does a magnificent job delivering a great product called lamb. The way I go about it is slightly with erudition and good looks, of course, and a bit of wit and a bit of eloquence, and a bit of that thing that we've lost a lot of in this country called humour. Put all that together, we put together a reasonable campaign which resonates with the average rank and file and recognises the enormous contribution that the Australian farmer has made and been greatly neglected in contemporary times.
7: How do you think people should be serving up lamb this spring?
6: Oh, in abundance. No. How should they be serving it up? Well, look, we're still, I believe, although sometimes I've got to pinch myself, I still think we live in a democratic society. whereby everyone's got a choice. I'm assuming that if it was an afternoon barbecue, you would get your cutlets well cooked.
7: Oh, I like mine medium rare.
6: Well, you'll be going somewhere else. No, you won't. Look, I will facilitate that. We have a bit of medium rare, we have rare. So we cover nearly all fare. In the evening, you'd have a roast lamb with the obviously obligatory veg, and washed down with a firkin of my favourite bread, and a good chat about the rural sector.
7: Why do you think the campaigns resonate so much with the Australian audience, the Australian consumer?
6: Well, one very good thing is that lamb cuts across every ethnic, it transcends all those boundaries. I mean, so lamb is, if all, we're a multicultural society, and each and every one have got their own unique ways of cooking lamb. Lamb has become almost the flagship of our ethnic society. So I guess from that perspective, we promote it broadly, right across the board, and recognised all the various... But also, we've also promoted, if you recall, now it's way before your time, but your mum and dad, when they had the obligatory lamb and the Sunday roast, all we knew about lamb really was the leg of lamb. Now, in fact, there's about 17 cuts of lamb that we've never heard of, like backstrap, and a host of other variables. Lamb has been promoted on a broader scale, that there are other culinary delights apart from just the roast leg. We promoted that very well and promoted it internationally. And also, you've got to understand the quality of meat. You know, before we, you know, it was mutton. But, you know, with sophisticated R&D, crossbreeding, lot feeding, farming technology, all those, you know, all those variables that are coming to play have all, you know, permit to produce a very, very good product, which the Australian farmer has done. And, you know, I think we've collectively, from all stakeholders, from paddock to plate, have collaborated, you know, very successfully.
7: Can you give us any hints about the summer lamb ad?
6: Oh, no, I'm sworn to secrecy. Because my contract stipulates very clearly that if you're going to be paid $20 million, you shut up. No, that's not... not at the moment. It's still on the, very much on the drawing board. But there is an amalgam of talent that works on it. The final offering will be in the pudding when we deliver. And after 21 years, I think it'd be fair to assume that it's been well received. I think they're very, very clever. Very clever, and as I said, there's a very smart people working on them. The average rank and file have voted with their feet.
2: As Lambassador Sam Kekovic chatting there with Larissa Smith about promoting Australian lamb. It's 10 minutes to one on the New South Wales Country Hour. Well, before we go to markets, $420,000, that'll probably be tough to beat as we near the end of bull selling season. But aside from last week's record-breaking sale at Millamurra Angus near Bathurst, agents say bull sales have been much more buoyant than they anticipated. Stud stock agent Paul Dooley says sales haven't been without their challenges, but breeders have adapted and put forward quality bulls across the board. He spoke with Amelia Bernasconi, first reflecting on Australia's new top price bull, which he knocked down last week.
8: Well, it's great for the Angus breed, of course, and it's certainly speaks to the confidence in the cattle industry. A lot of bulls were bought by bull breeders, so obviously people in the cattle business are very confident about the next few years.
9: Mm. Paul, going into this season, I know you're based up around Tamworth, is that right?
8: Yep, I am.
9: Yeah, so going into this bull selling season, there was a little bit of hesitation, I think, from the northern part of the state. So seeing this play out, I guess, how does that make you feel?
8: Well, without doubt, we were quite concerned about how the bull market was going to be, particularly with the clearances, because of the big cow sell-off. And although all the cows that were sold weren't killed clearly, but it's been a good surprise that the bull sales on the whole have been much stronger than we anticipated.
9: Yeah, and Millamurra, I mean, they are no strangers to records, and rightly so, with the animals that they produce. But across the state, how would you categorise this season in terms of those clearance rates and the money that's been brought in the context of what was a very challenging start to the year for a lot of northern New South Wales?
8: Yeah, a lot of the averages have been a bit up on last year. And the clearances, I'd say, where people were modest with their offerings, the clearances have been excellent. Most sales have sold most of the bulls, which has been one of the surprising factors of the bull selling season.
9: Mm-hmm. Is there any sort of perks to selling later in the season? Have you still got a few more big sales to come?
8: I've only got two bull sales to come, and then we start a big run of Merino ram sales. But I think that's a good question, because the bull selling season in New South Wales, pretty much in northern New South Wales, starts early in July and goes to next week. And it depends on the season. Some years the early sales might be better, and some years they get a bit stronger as it goes if the season fills in and if the cattle market gets a bit dearer. So it varies from year to year. And I have the conversation with clients a lot who might want to change their date, that, you know, over a 5 or 10 year period, I think everyone gets a turn at either being good at the start or the finish.
9: And like you say, you work across, you know, all livestock. Is there a lot of confidence in both the cattle and the sheep game at the moment as you do look to transition to the ram sales?
8: Well, there's a lot of anticipation for the Merino ram sales because the wool market's at a very, very good level, you know, which we haven't seen for a fair few years. And the meat side of the sheep job, you know, is very, very strong, with lambs, you know, making over $11 a kilo and $11 or $12 a kilo, and mutton making $9 a kilo. So, you know, the self-replacing Merino flock is probably the most profitable livestock enterprise per acre going at the moment.
2: Studstock agent and auctioneer Paul Dooley, based in Tamworth. He was speaking there to Amelia Bernasconi. Let's go to markets. First up to Bendigo Sheep and Lambs.
10: Good afternoon. Still low numbers at 7,000 lambs and 3,300 sheep. Another very strong sale for everything. The trend firm to dearer, with the supermarket keen on suitable new season lambs. Heavy suckers, 345 to a top of 380. The strength was quality 24 to 28 kilo suckers suiting domestic orders at $284 to $356, or $11.50 to $12.50 a kilo. But the rate wasn't quite so high on suckers, not as well finished, at $11 to $11.50. Few lighter young lambs, $200 to $250. Some very heavy old season lambs, $360 to $420. Mixed trade, the heavies, $260 to $330. Merinos to $303. The lamb average today was $285. Mutton very strong again at 800 to 900 cent averages, and with lines of neat merinos often over $9. Big crossbred ewes, 290 to 350. Lot of sheep, $220 to $280. Jenny Kelly for MLA.
2: Let's go to Dubbo Sheep and Lambs.
11: Good afternoon. The lamb number stayed similar for 22,000. The quality remains fair. There are good numbers of trade, but fewer heavy crossbreds. About half of the yarding are merino lambs. Very few new season lambs have been sold, but trade weights are holding firm and sold from 278 to 284, and the heavies have reached 292, and most have averaged 1150 to 1170. The limited old trade crossbreds have sold from 242 to 280. They've averaged 1100 to 1120 cents. Heavyweights 289 to 352, or 1080 to 1100. The bulk sold so far are merino lambs, and the tops are holding firm, 264 to 308, or 1050 to 1080. The secondary merinos are cheaper, 166 to 246, or 1000 cents to 1030. The balance of the lambs and 5,400 sheep are still to be sold, and this has been Graham Richard.
2: Let's go to Wagga Cattle.
12: Good afternoon. Numbers lifted to 4,250. Quality was very good, with cattle carrying plenty of fat cover, particularly the heifers. A big field of buyers made it to the sale, with a number holding feedlot and restocking orders, making the market very solid. Prices did fluctuate around breed. Lightweight steers were firm, $5 to $7.08, average $1,549. The heifer portion, $5.10 to $6.10, averaging $1,352. Trade cattle sold between $4.40 and $5.67. Feeder steers, lightweight, picked up 5 cents. The medium weights were back 7. Feeder heifers, lightweight, improved 10 cents, $4.50 to $5.54. The medium weights gained 16 cents. Heavy steers to the processors, $4.70 to $4.92. Bullocks, $4.58 to $4.94, to be up 11 cents. Heavy cows were 8 cents dearer, $4.10 to $4.49. Leaner cows under 530 kilos surged 18 cents, $3.71 to $4.10 for the better types. I'm Leanne Dax, MLA.
2: Let's go to Forbes Cattle now.
13: Numbers remained steady this sale, with agents yarding 1,633 head. Quality was improved from the previous sales, with an excellent run of well-bred cattle offered. The usual buyers are present, competing in a strong market. Yearling steers remain strong, with middle and heavy weights to feed selling from 500 to 578 cents a kilo. The better finished types to processors received from 483 to 550. Lightweight steers back to the paddock reached 659 cents a kilo. The heifer portion to feed was also fairly steady, selling from 495 to 530. Those to processors ranged in price from 475 to 545. Heavy steers and bullocks sold from 475 to 492 cents. Grown heifers receiving from 450 to 483. Cows eased slightly on a better run of cows, with the heavy finished cows selling from 395 to 426, with a C muscle reaching 443. Planer cows sold from 370 to 396 cents, and the best heavy bull reached 431. This has been Crystal Ridley at Forbes from LA.
2: And let's go to Tamworth cattle now.
14: 1,053 cattle were scanned in Tamworth this week, 300 less than last week. It was a fair quality yarding of predominantly weaner and yearling cattle, with limited prime cattle on offer. All major buyers were present to see restocker cattle and prime condition cattle dearer, or feeder cattle were cheaper, with the main driving force being breed and age of cattle on offer compared to last week. Prime yearling cattle to trade topped at 5.35 cents kilogram. Yearling steers to feed were 20 cents cheaper, with a large percentage of crossbred cattle on offer. They made from 5.10 to 6.20 cents kilogram and averaged 5.55 cents. The heifers were similar to make from 4.70 to 5.54 cents kilogram. Large steers to the restocker were 5 cents dearer to make from 500 to 6.58 cents and averaged 605 cents kilogram. Light heifers to the restocker made from 5.30 to 5.74 and averaged 5.51 cents. Prime grown cattle to the processor made from 4.21 to 4.80 cents. Cows were in short supply, with heavyweight four-score type cows primarily on offer. They made from 3.86 to 4.20 cents kilogram, and the best of the bulls got to 412 cents. This is Hamish Hosegood in Tamworth for MLA.
2: No sign of the Corowa sale as yet, so apologies for that. It's 1 minute to one.
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2: Getting a few texts on the lamb issue. Tony says, I'd eat more lamb if it wasn't $30 or $40 or $50 a kilo. And Tony says, bring back the mutton. And Graham's texted in saying about lamb as well, the popularity of lamb, saying that he and his wife visited China in 2015, and one of the locals asked where they were from, and they said Australia, and they said that our lamb in Australia is the best. You're listening to the New South Wales Country Hour. We're heading up to news time and 1 o'clock.

0: Adam Storey with ABC News. One Nation leader Pauline Hanson has defended her plan to allow Australians to tap into their superannuation. That's despite analysis suggesting it could leave workers tens of thousands of dollars worse off in retirement. The minor party wants to allow Australians to divert a quarter of their 12% super payments to their bank account for up to 3 years. Analysis by the Super Members Council suggests it could leave a typical 30-year-old worker about $25,000 out of pocket when they retire. But Senator Hanson says Australians struggling with the cost of living need help now.
1: I'm not going to deny Australians the right to access their money if they feel that they need it. And it's only for a period of 3 years.
0: The state's police commissioner insists organised crime has not spiralled out of control in Sydney despite the unveiling of tougher offences to prevent gangland violence. The state government has today announced a suite of new laws, including life imprisonment for those who conspire to commit gang-related murder. It follows two fatal shootings in Western Sydney last week in what police suspect were both cases of mistaken identity. Police Commissioner Mal Lanyon says while he understands the community concern, police have been effective in tackling organised crime.
2: But we are seeing a very different model at the moment. Task Force Falcon over the past 12 months has charged 800 people with about 2,000 offences. For offences such as public place shootings, kidnappings, stolen motor vehicles, so we are targeting the right people.
0: The debt-ridden property developer Bathler Group has reached a short-term funding agreement with five of its lenders. The administrator, Tieno, says the funding will allow construction to continue on those lenders' construction projects. However, construction on other projects will be suspended from today, resulting in around 213 employees being stood down. Bathler owes creditors $3.4 billion in debts since going into administration in late August. Germany's far-right AfD has fallen short of an absolute majority despite winning the most votes in an historic state election landslide. Linda Gruen has the details.
3: Final results are in and the Alternative für Deutschland, or AfD, has won 43.8% of the vote in the state of Saxony-Anhalt, but leaving it short of a majority of seats. While the results have been celebrated by the party, it means their dream of forming Germany's first far-right state government since World War II might be hard to achieve. This is because other parties are operating a so-called Brandmauer or firewall, refusing to work with the AfD. But the party's state leader is defiant and says if necessary, there'll just be new elections in which he insists they'd get 50 or 55% of the vote. Holocaust survivors say they're frightened by today's results.
0: An Amazon cargo plane has skidded off a runway at Miami International Airport in the US, killing at least five people and injuring five others. The jet struck other cars, was engulfed in flames, and still has an active fuel leak. Miami's fire chief, Raid Jaldala, says they found a very complex situation when they arrived at the scene.
4: The airplane did strike a couple of vehicles that required a couple of victims that were actually trapped in the vehicles. So a complex extrication with our technical rescue team started to occur. In addition to that, we had a very complex fire engine compartments that were on fire, including a search and rescue of the pilot and co-pilot that were trapped in this aircraft.
0: Eight Indonesian airports remain closed because of volcanic ash from eruptions of Mount Anak Krakatoa. The volcano sits halfway between the islands of Java and Sumatra and has blanketed Jakarta and several surrounding areas since it erupted late on Friday. The Transport Ministry says 170,000 people have been affected by flight cancellations. Qantas says it's closely monitoring conditions and says it's providing assistance to affected customers. To sport, Australia's men's cricket selector George Bailey says he's confident Marnus Labuschagne can make a positive contribution to the team's forthcoming three-test tour of South Africa. Australian selectors have included him in a squad of 16, with the first test starting early next month. Labuschagne had a string of low scores during Australia's recent two-test series at home against Bangladesh, but Bailey says he can still play a role as the incumbent number three in the batting order, despite his lean run of form.
5: Not shying away from the fact that we'd like some more runs from Marn, that's clear, but we're also confident that he can still make a positive contribution to that squad.
0: The weather for this afternoon, showers developing along the coast, the southern ranges slopes and plains. There's the chance of an isolated thunderstorm along the coastal fringe of the Hunter. Partly cloudy in Sydney with the chance of showers this afternoon and this evening. Cloudy with a possible morning shower tomorrow and a top of 19. Partly cloudy with a possible shower Wednesday and 20. It's 1:05.
6: Good afternoon. I hope you're well this Monday. Welcome to The World Today. I'm Andy Park, coming to you from Gadigal Land in Sydney. Coming up, 80 years since the defeat of Nazism, a far-right party is on the verge of forming a state government in Germany. And meet Trevor from Broken Hill, the backyard astronomer showing NASA how it's done.
7: This is a world-first discovery of a feature never before seen on a planet in our solar system. Can I sort of overcook this? I don't think so. This is a very big deal.
6: That story shortly. First, though, the idea of dipping into retirement savings to pay for things you need now isn't new. The Coalition has floated the idea to help Australians buy a house. And during the COVID pandemic, when the economy started to slow, the government let people access their super early if they needed the cash. One Nation is the latest party to put forward its pitch with a policy that would allow people to take money out of their super to pay for rent or a mortgage. While it might be a vote winner, economists say it could damage individual savings and have repercussions for the broader economy, as Bridget Fitzgerald reports.
8: The message is simple. It's your money and you should take it out of super if you want to. But One Nation's proposal to allow Australians access to their retirement savings early has failed to resonate with these voters in Cairns this morning.
9: I'd probably leave it in super for retirement. $44 is not that much money extra to be putting on mortgage or even groceries, really.
10: I mean, what can you buy $44 these days?
11: It does seem a bit silly to me. Like, the point of super is to have something banking up for when you can't work anymore. So why take away from it if you're still working? Like, it'll just minimise what you're going to get later.
8: One Nation's policy states employers would continue to pay the 12% compulsory super contribution, but then have superannuation companies repay 3% of that back to the worker. The scheme would be open to renters or people paying a mortgage for up to 3 years. One Nation's modelling shows that a full-time worker on a median wage of a little over $90,000 a year would get about $2,300 a year back after tax, which would mean about $44 extra a week. One Nation MP Barnaby Joyce says it's about giving people their own money back.
12: What we are saying here, quite simply, is that if you're going to be put out of your house, whether you're renting it or you're owning it, your financial position is going to be dramatically worse.
8: Treasurer Jim Chalmers says the plan could leave Australians tens of thousands of dollars worse off in retirement.
13: One Nation is showing once again, this is exactly why One Nation poses an unacceptable and dangerous risk to Australian workers.
8: Liberal Senator Andrew Bragg recently criticised compulsory superannuation as one of the biggest public policy failures since Federation. Deputy Opposition Leader Jane Hume says One Nation's policy is a headline that hasn't really been explained.
14: Does the tax status of your superannuation, your discounted tax status, does that remain? Do you get a tax discount for paying your rent? How does it affect your concessional caps? How does it affect your, you know, bring forward provisions, carry back provisions? How does it affect your superannuation balance at the end of the day? Are we turning our superannuation funds into banks? None of these questions have been answered.
8: Nikki Hutley is an independent economist.
15: It's not a good idea, and we kind of went through this debate, went through COVID when people had access to their super. We saw that that money was not wisely used. It, in fact, just fueled spending and inflation. It wasn't used to support housing or credible investments. It's supposed to be a retirement savings, and the less retirement savings we all have, the more pressure that puts on government spending at a time when we're, you know, worried about where government debt is heading. We should be doing everything we can to preserve spending and to make sure that people save adequately for their retirement.
8: But with cost of living consistently a top issue among voters, analysts say the idea is likely to generate some interest. Paul Williams is a political commentator and associate professor at Griffith University.
16: Look, I think it would find a ready audience in this economic climate, particularly the way that it's been framed. In the sense that this is your money, it's not the government's money, it's not the superannuation fund's money, it's your money, which is very much striking a chord with the One Nation voter. That's really at the heart of populism, that, you know, it's about the people, and it's about people being empowered and taking back what's theirs. So I think it would be potentially very popular.
8: Australians can already access their super early in certain circumstances, including if you're at risk of losing your home or on compassionate grounds to pay for medical or dental costs that are otherwise unaffordable, though there are strict eligibility requirements.
6: Bridget Fitzgerald and Christy Sexton-McGrath reporting there. One Nation leader Pauline Hanson has spoken outside Parliament. Take a listen.
1: Australians, as I'm constantly hearing all the time, the cost of living is forcing people out of their rental accommodation. People are living at rough in the cars, couch surfing, don't have homes, living in tents. And also those people, with the way the economy's gone, because this Labor Party has driven it into the ground. And I believe that these people need a helping hand now.
6: That's One Nation leader Pauline Hanson. Well, you might remember the early days of social media, where you could only see family and friends and the accounts which you follow. The federal government is this week debating whether to force tech companies to go back to that as a default. Some advocates say the new algorithmic feed is spitting up harmful content and creating extremist pockets like the Manosphere online, while opponents say the move raises concerns about censorship, as Sean Tarrick-Goodwin reports.
17: Who determines what you see on social media? Federal Communications Minister Annika Wells argues right now tech giants and their algorithms have too much of a say.
18: We want to give Australians more choice over what they see on their social media feeds. And we want big tech to offer basic safety standards to Australians, particularly to Australian kids, in the same way that we expect industries like the car industry or the food industry or the toy industry to do that. Big tech's not a protected species and they should offer their customers basic safety standards.
17: The government will this week release its long-awaited draft legislation for imposing a digital duty of care on tech companies. It would force them to identify and remove harmful and illegal content or face fines of up to $100 million. Advocates like Teach Us

0: Consent founder Chanel Contos want the government to implement an opt-in model where an algorithmic feed isn't the default.
1: It gives individuals the option to actually give affirmative consent to entering a recommendation system and to being able to be fed this sort of content.
0: It's expected the proposal will include a provision for people to remove that algorithm and go back to just seeing the accounts they choose. Chanel Contos believes an opt-in model would be more effective at reducing users' exposure to harmful content.
1: And we also know that the sudden onboarding onto misogyny happens within minutes of signing up to the application, so that we want to prevent that highway on, not just provide an off-ramp once they're already on it.
0: Dr. Agata Stepnik, a digital communications researcher at the University of Sydney, says many users would appreciate more control.
2: It would be nice to see a opt-in or some kind of partial controls to maybe say, hey, I'd like to see more of what you know about what I like and maybe what my friends and the people I'm following are looking at, and less of that kind of pushed out, this is what's trending at the moment sort of content.
0: Some in the tech world and opposition leader Angus Taylor have raised concerns about whether the new rules would amount to censorship online. Chanel Contos argues censorship is already happening under the status quo.
1: I think what we can forget is that the algorithm actually censors and promotes what it wants, and we have very little control and understanding over what it does at different times, and tech billionaires get to choose what words or topics are propagated or that are censored.
0: Nationals leader Matt Canavan disagrees.
3: I don't think it's because there's some conspiracy that Facebook is pushing this stuff. It's that they are being attracted to it because we're not treating boys with respect in the classroom.
0: He says the rise of Manosphere creators is being driven by education programs like the Respectful Relationships National Framework that includes concepts like male privilege.
3: They take away the view that they are inferior, that they are second class somehow for being boys. And what do you think happens then for those boys and with those boys? It absolutely fuels the predictable response that young boys then do get attracted sometimes to some pretty toxic voices online that offer alternative views to the ideologies they've taught in class.
0: Professor Helen Cahill, who co-authored that program, says more education is needed on relationships and critical thinking to complement the tech reforms.
4: Let's get on with it, but let's not form the false view that that's going to be enough. So the algorithms might help to protect kids from getting into certain difficult and harmful and hate-filled spaces, but it won't be enough to teach them the kind of social capabilities, the critical thinking, the ethical thinking that we need them to develop to be the kind of humans who can actually live by the values that deep down they hold, which are things like kindness, generosity, respect.
0: It's not yet clear the exact rules the government will seek to impose on social media companies and how it will define what constitutes harmful content. That detail is expected to be released when it publishes the draft legislation later in the week.
5: Sean Tarek Goodwin reporting there. Well, veterans have taken the extraordinary step of removing their prized service medals from their chests and laying them on the ground in protest at Parliament House in Canberra today. It's a new low in the fight for veterans' care with the government's proposed changes. The Coalition of Veterans' Voices say will make it harder for injured servicemen and women to get the health care they need. Here's what Health Minister Mark Butler had to say this morning.
6: I get there's a lot of concern and anxiety about this. There is consultation process open till the end of October. The minister's been deeply engaged in that. These changes aren't scheduled to take place until mid-next year, and we want to make sure that the changes operate in the best interests of veterans.
5: Health Minister Mark Butler there. Well, one of the veterans who laid down his four generations of service medals in Federation Mall this morning is Sean Smith. The retired Warrant Officer Class 1 served in the Australian Army for 27 years with tours of Bougainville, Timor and Afghanistan. Sean joins me now. Sean, what has been your medical needs as a result of your service?
7: There's been a massive use for myself with Allied Health Services that I need, approximately about $18,000 a year. Andy, I've wrecked numerous joints from my ankles, both knees, both elbows, my right shoulder, lower back, cervical spine as well. So there's been a continuing amount of physio, hand therapy. There's also the psychological treatment that I needed to seek, and that is ongoing, especially for my lower back with my use of my physiotherapist.
5: And under the proposed changes that are currently being consulted on, how would that current level of care change in your view?
7: It would currently limit it to about the 3-month mark, and then someone in my situation would then have to proceed through this process with DVA on applying for an extension or breaching the threshold limit that they've set.
5: And so what did it feel to lay down those medals from your service, also your family's service medals in protest in Canberra this morning?
7: It was hard. It was a very hard act to do. The act of actually removing those medals, it's something that has been, you know, earned by every single veteran out there, but it also signifies what their families has gone through as well. So when I've been deployed or away from home at any extended period of time, you miss out on that time with your kids, with your loved ones, etc. So those medals not only reflect, it's a visual representation of the service history for that veteran. And by laying them down today, we really hope that the Minister, Matt Keogh, actually looks at that and goes, wow, you know, these are very precious to most veterans.
5: The Health Minister said the government is increasing fees to allied services, and the change in the allied care model would see a change from a 12-visit limit to a $5,000 limit. Some veterans groups, including the RSL and Legacy, have thanked the government for addressing some of the key concerns raised in the consultation paper on these changes. What are you demanding? What's your view of these changes?
7: The view is to scrap the cap entirely. Now, the removal of the 12 treatment program cycle isn't a bad thing at all. The increase to the providers is actually finally catching up with the current consumer rates out there, which DVA has been way behind for many a year. So the increase in provider fees is a welcome issue, which was identified in the Royal Commission. Setting a $5,000 cap, though, was not, and in fact adds an extra layer of administrative burden that the veteran now has to step through, which is in direct opposition of what the Royal Commission actually suggested.
5: Your veterans group met with Veteran Affairs Minister Matt Keogh this morning. Did you feel like you were getting anywhere?
7: I don't believe so. I believe the minister has it set that he wants this cap for whatever reason that is coming out from the minister's office. However, it is certainly not what the veterans want, nor the veterans need.
5: Retired 27-year Australian Army veteran Sean Smith, I do thank you for your time.
7: That was it all, Andy. Thanks for having me.
5: And if you're a current or former ADF member, and if that story raised any concerns for you or someone you know, you can call Open Arms on 1800 011 046. I'm Andy Park, and this is The World Today on ABC Radio across Australia and on ABC Listen. Subscribe to the podcast for all our stories. Just search for The World Today. Well, now to the dramatic election results sending shockwaves through Germany. 80 years since the defeat of Nazism and almost 4 decades after the country's eastern regions escaped the yoke of Soviet communism, pundits say the European nation has entered a new phase. The anti-immigration and pro-Russian political party, one party, is set for a big win in a crucial state election and could be on the verge of forming a government, which would be the first for a far-right party since the end of the Second World War, as Nick Grimm reports.
8: Cheers and applause greet Germany's lurch to the right, the alternative for Deutschland Party, or AfD, on the cusp of seizing power in the eastern state of Saxony-Anhalt. After securing a projected 44% of the vote, AfD candidate Ulrich Siegmund telling supporters, "We have made history, dear friends. We are taking our country back. It begins here." Still short of a clear majority, it remains unclear if AfD will be able to form a government in the state should centrist and left-wing parties unite to form a coalition to keep them out of power. But AfD's national co-leader, Alice Weidel, telling supporters the party is also willing to negotiate.
9: "This is a historic result, and it's a very clear mandate to form a government. And Mr. Siegmund has always said that we're open to talks. We're always ready to work together to push through policies that are good for Germany and, above all, for Saxony-Anhalt."
8: Meanwhile, the night was a disaster for the party of Germany's unpopular national leader, Chancellor Friedrich Merz, support for his conservative Christian Democratic Union collapsing by half to around 18%. The state's incumbent governor, the CDU's Sven Schulz, admitting, "We would all have liked to have seen a better result in every respect, but we must also recognise that it speaks volumes." Other CDU supporters struggling to absorb the scale of their defeat. "It's incredibly disappointing," says one. "I think we're all a little shocked." And another says, "It's been a very, very dark evening and a very dark day." Germany's mainstream parties have all refused to work with the AfD, which has been classified as right-wing extremist by Germany's domestic intelligence service. The party dismisses those concerns as scaremongering and an insult to the party's millions of supporters. But political scientist Marcel Lewandowski from the University of Halle insists there's more to it than that.
10: "I would totally argue that the AfD, at least in part, is a right-wing extremist with, for example, regard to how it looks at liberal democracy, how it looks at political opponents. It doesn't say that in a platform or in a manifesto, but that is present within that party."
8: But he also believes many of AfD's growing number of supporters simply don't care.
10: "Some parts of the electorate do support right-wing extremism, but that is the minor part of the electorate. That is not the majority of the AfD electorate. The majority, I would say, is more indifferent. For example, they do not believe that this is the truth because they believe that German intelligence or intelligence of the state of Saxony-Anhalt, they are part of the political elite that they don't trust in. So that means that the media or the other politicians that point at the fact that the AfD is right-wing extremist does not work for the electorate."
8: If the AfD can form a state government in Saxony-Anhalt, it will give the party an influential foothold to advance its agenda, to heavily restrict immigration, restore ties with Russia, cut support for Ukraine, and hold a referendum on leaving the EU. But analysts argue it's already achieved a major victory in its campaign to weaken the resolve of other parties that have previously refused to work with it in coalition.
1: "For the AfD, this isn't about local power. What they see Saxony-Anhalt as is as a stepping stone to all of Germany."
8: Katja Hoyer is a German historian and author who has written about German democracy and the rise of Nazism. She says while clear ideological links exist, there's one key difference separating AfD from its extreme right predecessors who once wielded power in Germany.
1: "That the Nazis heavily relied on political violence. They had a paramilitary wing of, in the end, around about 4 million stormtroopers, SA men, who were beating up and arresting and even murdering political opponents. We don't see that with the AfD at the moment. So the difference here is, I think, that we're fighting a battle on both sides of the political spectrum that is political rather than a street battle. And I think that's an important crucial difference for all sides to realise."
8: AfD's policy agenda includes educational reform. It wants less Nazi history taught in German schools, and it wants a ban on teaching students about different forms of sexuality. It also advocates for isolating disabled children and the children of refugees into separate classes or schools.
5: Nick Grimm reporting there. Finally today, an amateur astronomer living in the outback town of Broken Hill in far western New South Wales has been part of a major discovery about one of our solar system's most fascinating planets, Saturn. Trevor Barry has co-authored a paper, along with scientists from NASA and other famous institutions, about a newly formed decagon at Saturn's South Pole. He spotted this bizarre structure from his own homemade observatory. And he says while the decagon has now been formally recognised, there are still big questions about why it formed. Patrick Reinke has the story.
11: From a backyard in Broken Hill to some of the world's most prestigious science journals, Trevor Barry's astronomical discovery has caused a stir.
12: "There is no structure like that ever seen anywhere else in the solar system. The fact that now a decagon has formed at the South Pole, this is a world first discovery. Can I sort of overcook this? I don't think so. This is a very big deal."
11: It happened in 2024. The former mine worker was using his own homemade observatory to examine his favourite planet Saturn when he spotted something mysterious.
12: "I started to capture what I described to my professor as bright spots forming a ripple that impinged down into the south polar collar of Saturn.
11: What he discovered at Saturn's south pole was a ten-sided atmospheric wave, hence the name Decagon. It is similar to the hexagonal wave that spins like a hurricane on Saturn's north pole, which was discovered in 1980. He sent the data he'd captured to a professor in Spain who he's been working with since 2008. And work began, with scientists around the world on the paper that's now being completed.
12: Once I knew of the importance of this feature, every time that I captured very good data, I manipulate my data. I can make things called polar projections of my data. So I can take a good data set and reconfigure that data set from the perspective of looking straight down, in this instance, on the South Pole.
11: Amy Simon is a planetary scientist at the NASA Goddard Space Flight Center. She's one of the paper's co-authors and says Trevor Barry's work in Broken Hill has been invaluable.
13: I will say he's one of our premier Saturn observers. He gives us very, very meticulous notes. His images are great. And he really tracks this stuff over time.
11: Amy Simon says now that they've identified the Decagon, the next step is to unlock some of its mysteries.
13: But we don't know why it formed. So we're not sure what's changed now that's made it more visible. It could be that storms in the area triggered this wave to form, or the storms in the area can make it go away. So it's probably a little too early to predict what will happen. But we're using this to try to understand what happens deeper in the planet.
11: Trevor Barry says seeing his hometown of Broken Hill listed alongside NASA's Goddard Space Flight Center and the University of California is what makes him most proud.
12: I love that Broken Hill gets a mention in this. And in the list of authors and their affiliations, like all the other authors are professors or PhDs, but there's Trev the mine worker from Broken Hill.
11: The peer-reviewed paper, co-authored by Trevor Barry, is published in the Science Advances Journal.
5: On you, Trevor. Patrick Reinke reporting there. And that's all from the World Today team. Thanks for your company. I'm Andy Park.

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1: This is Afternoons with James O'Loughlin.
2: G'day, lovely to have you company. If you're just joining us or if you've been listening for a while, coming up in this half hour of the program, we'll find out why a lot of sheep and cattle are being stolen, nicked in New South Wales and Queensland, how it's done and where they're going, how those stolen goods are being treated. We will also, just after the news headlines, talk to Jeff Apter, who's written a book about Australian Crawl, fantastic band, Australian band of the 80s, who rose and I guess their career petered out to an extent, as so many bands do, in a reasonably quick time, but they were so popular for a while, and then a few years later, it was all over. What happened? Well, Jeff has charted that. And after two, our segment, I Don't Get It. So if there's anything you don't get about the world, then it can be a technical thing, can be a human behaviour thing. Let us know after two, and between us all, we'll sort it out. For example, one is a sort of idea I've got. One I've got at the moment is, why am I earpods so great for listening to music and podcasts, but so terrible for talking on the phone to? Whenever I use them for phone calls, people go, oh, I got an ear. Then I take them out and they go, that's much better. So there's a technical reason for that. I have no idea what it is. After two, hopefully, someone will tell me. First up, let's get the latest news headlines. Very good afternoon, Adam Storey.
3: Afternoon, James. Property developer Bathla Group has stood down around 200 staff as it continues to engage in emergency funding talks. The ABC understands a small group of lenders is negotiating a smaller loan of between $3 and $5 million to keep funding the administration. The state's police commissioner insists organised crime has not spiralled out of control in Sydney despite the unveiling of tougher offences to prevent gangland violence. The state government has today announced a suite of new laws, including life imprisonment for those who conspire to commit gang-related murder. And One Nation leader Pauline Hanson has defended her plan to allow Australians to tap into their superannuation. That's despite analysis suggesting it could leave workers tens of thousands of dollars worse off in retirement. There'll be more news at 2 o'clock.

0: isn't it?
1: That's Downhearted by Australian Crawl. One of the many great bands who had a golden period in the 70s and 80s. For Australian Crawl in the 80s, their first album, The Boys Light Up, was huge in 1980. Their second album, Sirocco, huge-er, even more huge, in 1981. Their biggest hit, Reckless, released in 1983. And that was the peak, really. After that, they never attained the same level of chart success, and a little while later, they were gone. Jeff Apter has written a book about Australian Crawl called Reckless, and joins us. G'day, Jeff.
2: Good afternoon, James.
1: Before we get to Australian Crawl, you've written over... I think this line's bad. I'm going to put you... We'll get you on hold and we'll try and fix it. Maybe better on the phone, I reckon.

0: All right, take two. You there, Jeff?
1: Yes, I am. Yes, I am.
0: That's a bit better, I reckon. All right, good. Hey, before we get into Australian Call, you've written over 30 books about Australian music and musicians. You've written biographies of Neil Finn, Bon Scott, John English, Daniel Johns, Casey Chambers, Keith Urban, and pretty much anyone else who's ever been in a band. Why the fascination?
1: Well, they always say, you know, write about what you know, I guess. Look, I was just really fortunate. I was a teenager, you know, sort of drinking age at a time when there was just this abundance of great live music in Australia, the late 70s, early 80s. Countdown was on every Sunday night. Mm. There were gigs in seemingly every pub in every suburb, on the corner of every street, and great bands, you know, bands that whose music we still talk about now. And it took me a while, but I was always wondering, but I never wanted to be a musician, but I was always interested in documenting that time. And a lot of the books that I've come to write really hark back, particularly the Australian Crawl book, but a lot of them hark back to that time. So yeah, I guess I'm James, I think I'm reliving my teenage.
0: Yeah, you know? Nice. And do you go through the same
1: I'm getting paid for it.
0: Do you go through the same process? That is, talk to anyone you can, you know, conduct big interviews with them, do as much research as you can, then table it into a narrative?
1: It varies. I mean, in broad strokes, yes. But, you know, it varies from project to project. I mean, for instance, with the Australian Crawl book, it started via a series of emails with the guitarist, a guy called Simon Binks. Mm. And all throughout the project, which took a few years, my goal was to speak to the surviving members of the classic lineup. You know, you just talked about the Boys Light Up and Sirocco, the six guys from that band, of which only four are around today. And three of them were terrific. The outlier was James Rain, unfortunately. But, you know, I was told he's working on a memoir. But I hear that a lot in my line of work, James.
0: Yeah, well, you can understand that too. I want to save the good stuff for my own book, I suppose. So
1: sure.
0: How did Australian Crawl start? They're all from down south, right?
1: That's right. Essentially, all bar the bass player, Paul Williams, came out of the Mornington Peninsula, Mount Eliza specifically. They all went to the same very middle-class boys' private school, the Peninsula School. Reg Ansett was, you know, one of their neighbours. Reg would fly his chopper to work every morning, you know, and the neighbourhood they came from was the site used for a 50s film called On the Beach, about the end of the world. I think Ava Gardner starred in it. So the place had some history. But, you know, they came out of the surf. They met in the swim team at school. They were all surfers. Mm. They all loved that. They were very outdoorsy kind of guys. And they...

0: One of their members died, and there's a lot to go through in such a short period of time. And eventually, it did launch James Rain's solo career.
1: Talking to Jeff Apter about his book Reckless, about Australian crawl, here's a bit of The Boys Light Up. Boys Light Up.

0: title track of their first album, Jeff, and it went big. It wasn't like that. A couple of albums, you know, not doing much, and first album, very big.
1: Yeah, it was amazing success, and far more than I think any of them could have predicted. You know, like a lot of great bands, they started out essentially as a bunch of mates, like a gang, band of brothers. And, you know, within the space of the Boys Light Up and then Sirocco, their second record, everything changed. You know, they'd sold huge amounts of records. And let's just say certain dynamics opened up within the band about with matters about songwriting and ownership and authorship and who should get more royalties than the others. You know, the usual kind of rock and roll band stuff. Ironically, James, the book I wrote about the band would have been really handy for the band when they started out, because it might have showed them a few tips about how to avoid the usual conflict that happens in rock and roll bands.
0: And I guess as a big band with six members, it's more likely, isn't there, to be disputes about who wrote what and who gets what than if there's a smaller number?
1: I guess so. But there are some instances, as I've discovered recently, bands like U2, I believe Radiohead, and someone told me REM, even before they have their huge success, there's an agreement, we're going to split things equally. And, you know, the longevity of all those bands says, A, they know their rock and roll history, and B, they understand the kind of conflict that can wreck a band, and they've avoided it. So it was really quite smart, but they're rare instances.
0: Yeah.
1: You know, it's a pretty common story.
0: Talking to Jeff Apter about his book about Australian crawl, Reckless. If you've got a memory of them, 1-300-222-702 or the text 0467-922-702. What's yours, Mark?
2: I saw them heaps of times at Jindabyne Hotel.
0: I saw them there once.
2: Yeah, they were great getting there. And Errol, that was a great song. That was one of their best songs.
0: You mean this song? Sirocco, the title of their second album, named after Errol's boat. Yeah. Isn't that amazing? You mentioned the Jindabyne Hotel, and that was the only time I saw Australian Crawl. Thank you very much, Mark. So second album, huge, Jeff Apter. Then what? Oh, and also we have to mention James Rain, very handsome. Acting career. Here's a bit of it. In Return to Eden, he plays tennis pro Greg Marsden, who begins to plot to get rid of his wife, Stephanie, so he can be with her best friend, Jill. It's that sort of show. Whilst on their honeymoon, Greg pushes Stephanie into a crocodile-infested river. And here is Greg giving his alibi to the tour organiser.
3: I'm not too keen on you going off by yourselves. It'll be dark in about an hour.
4: Where's your sense of romance, Joe? I just want to take the girls where they can get a better look at that fabulous sunset. We won't go far. We'll be careful, I promise.
3: I'll take your rifle just in case and make sure you're back.
4: Yeah, well, if I get in any strife, I'll fire a shot.
0: Yeah. So there was that as well going on, Jeff. Yeah.
1: It's funny when speaking to some of the members about that, you know, I said, were you concerned about knowing that your lead single was about to appear in this, you know, what became a huge hit, very popular. And I think the quote was, we were a little concerned at the start and then we saw it and we weren't concerned at all. And he didn't do a lot of acting subsequently either. So I don't know what that reveals, but I think he was a little aware. I think James Rowe probably felt much more comfortable in, you know, the outfit of a rock and roller than he did in front of the camera.
0: Now, after a year or two after Errol, I'm sure you know the date, their biggest hit, Reckless, and we'll hear it in a minute, was released. And that was a huge hit. And that was kind of, I mean, it, wasn't it, in terms of big
1: pretty much.
0: Yeah.
1: Yeah, and it came out of a period where the band was starting to fall apart. It came not long before the death of Guy McDonough, who was, you know, a key member of the band. It came soon after the sacking of his brother Bill, who was the band's drummer, who had regular conflict with James Rain about his playing and a bunch of different things. As he said to me, I was not a James Rain yes man, and I think it

0: terminated, you know, ended my time in the band pretty quickly. James Brown brought the song into the studio and he didn't like it. He wasn't really comfortable with it. He said, "I don't think the lyrics hang together well. I'm not really sure what I'm trying to say." And he played a rough sketch of it to the guys in the studio and they said, "You're mad. It's the best song you've ever written." And I agree. I mean, I think it's an Aussie classic to write with songs like, you know, Flame Trees and Under the Milky Way and so on. A song that, you know, you're going to hear in 40 years' time from now for sure.
1: Let's hear a bit of it.

0: Gail says, don't forget Brad, the guitarist, was married to Kerry Armstrong, the actress.
1: Yes.
0: James and Jeff, g'day. Australian Crawl, the quintessential Aussie pub band. Their gigs were so much fun. Jeff will have to write a book about the Party Boys next. That's from Ralph. Could be on his list. Errol was one of the best songs to dance to back in those amazing days, Jeff refers to. I was more an Oils, Chisel and Matt Finish fan, but Aussie Crawl were always energetic live.

Now, that's my second favourite Australian song, but a number of times in your book you mentioned James Rain's attitude to my favourite Aussie Crawl song, which is from their first album, Hoochie Coochie Fiorucci Mama, and it goes a little bit like this.

0: It's a, I think, a beautiful, scathing satire of the rich. But James hates it, apparently.
1: Well, he was talking about his own neighbourhood, basically, with that and beautiful people. He was, there's a funny story I relate in the book, that their neighbours listened to these songs, their well-heeled Mount Eliza neighbours, and went, gee, it all sounds very familiar, some of these instances you describe in the songs. And his mother apparently used to cross the road to avoid running into some of the neighbours because he'd written about them in those particular songs. Look, with Hoochie Coochie, James Rain is probably, he sets a very high standard for himself. I think he's his own worst critic. I think it's a terrific ballad. I agree with you. But also, he just probably, like a writer, I know with my work, you write something, you think you've got everything out of it, and then you read it and go, oh.
0: Yeah, that's true. That's true. Yeah. And I guess we shouldn't end the chat without referencing James Rain's, I guess, unique vocal style. I used to try and argue with my friends that, look, he's not he might be indecipherable, but he's using his voice as an extra instrument. What do you think?
1: That's absolutely right. Yeah, he sang the melody of the songs, you know, and that he may not have enunciated the lyrics very clearly. I'll tell you very quickly a funny story I saw while doing my research for the book 2 years ago. James was playing the gig. I'm down here on the Illawarra, and he was playing at a lovely venue called Anita's, and there was about 1,000 people crammed into the venue, and I'm pretty sure they'd all been to the pub across the road before the gig. And as he was playing Australian Crawl songs, and the crowd was singing them back to him. And it was the first time I'd been at an Australian Crawl related gig and understood all the lyrics. So it was a big moment for me because the crowd knew them. They knew them word by word. It was fantastic. So, yeah, but you're right. He sang the melody of the song typically, which tended to, blur the meanings a little bit. But when he did write a, you know, strong lyric, you could understand exactly who he was having a crack at.
0: Greg's on the line. Did you see him, Greg? Australian Crawl?
2: Yeah, g'day. Yeah, first time I saw them was at the Manly Vale Hotel. And they were supporting Split Enz.
0: Oh, wow.
2: And, look, I think it was just prior to the release of their first album, Australian Crawl, and I reckon they were better than Split Enz.
0: Nice.
2: They were really, really good. Couldn't understand a word. Didn't matter.
0: But you didn't care.
2: Yeah, didn't care in the slightest. And also they were quite a contrast from, the, you know, remember Split Enz had all the makeup and the costumes and everything, which was great, but complete opposite presentation in terms of how they presented themselves with Australian Crawl. But they're an emerging band then.
0: Yeah, good on you, Greg. Thank you very much. And we should mention James Rain's had a very long solo career since, some big hits back in the day, but even now he releases, you know, often pretty much acoustic albums that I think are really good.
1: He's found a way. I mean, it's 40 years since the demise of the band. To maintain a career for 40 weeks is an achievement, James. to do it for 40 years is astounding.
0: Now, Jeff, we began by me asking you about the 30 books you've written about the music industry. Who's next?
1: I figured I'd written a book about Australian Crawl, a band that had a lot of inner band problems and legal problems. I'm going to take on the Little River Band because their problems were even larger. So I think I've become an accidental legal expert, James. So that's my next one.
0: That will be fascinating, actually, because Glenn Shorrock, Bede Bertels, and the other guy were touring for a while after the band had disbanded, unable to use the name, right?
1: And there's a Little River Band playing in America, probably as we speak, James, making a lot of money that the founders of the band don't see. So there's a big story.
0: Oh, that sounds really good. Before you go, Nick's on the line. G'day, Nick.
3: G'day, James. Yeah, I supported Australian Crawl in concert at the Horden Pavilion.
0: You did?
1: Wow.
0: What were you doing?
3: Juggling.
0: Are you serious?
3: Yeah, the motels were on the same bill.
0: So it was did you go first or between the two bands?
3: I think I went, but I just can't quite remember.
0: Yeah.
3: But
0: how did, I mean, I would imagine tough gig supporting two bands.
3: They found me, or they supported me, as I told people later.
0: Nice.
1: That's my next book.
0: Yeah. Look, I'll put you Michael.
1: Stay on the line.
0: Jeff will run out of Australian bands soon and he'll move to Nick, he'll move to Australian Jugglers. So
1: support X, absolutely.
0: Yeah. Did you support a lot of other famous Australian acts, Nick?
3: Yeah, but I morphed into being a comedian, and I was on the tour to Australia with the Deltones and various others. I worked full time, so
0: nice. I meant
3: was anything and lots of bands. Yeah,
0: I mean supporting bands is a tough gig. Well done, Nick.
3: Yeah, oh, thanks. Well, that's part of the job.
0: Yeah, I guess it's part of the job. Yeah,
3: you're cheaper than another band.
1: Yeah. And a one-man band too, by the sounds of things.
0: And you don't have to split the money and have fights over royalties.
3: When I supported Australian Crawl, the management saw me busking in the street and asked me how much I charge. And I said $100, which seemed like a lot. They hired me on the spot.
0: Would people know you?
1: I like your savvy.
0: Would people know your surname, Nick?
3: Penn, P-double-N.
0: You're kidding.
3: No, I live in Nimbin now. I've retired.
0: Right. You were, when I started comedy, you were caning it every night. You were the best MC the Harold Park ever had.
3: Oh, well, I peaked early.
0: I remember driving out to Penrith with you to do a gig and you were teaching me how to do vocal warm-ups.
3: Yeah. I did a lot of singing and acrobatics, lots of different things. Yeah.
0: Wow. It was lovely to talk to you, Nick. Thanks so much for ringing.
3: Thanks very much. I was backstage. There was a huge rider of people milling around in the green room. And as I went out the door to work, James Rain caught my eye across the room. Yeah. And he glared at me for a full 20 seconds or something. I couldn't look away.
0: Wow.
3: Yeah, and in those days you wore a headband and really tight pants.
0: Right. Hey, thank you very much, Nick. Great to talk to you. The book is The Saga of Australian Crawl, Reckless, by Jeff Apptar. Thank you very much, Jeff. Lovely to talk to you, mate.
1: An absolute pleasure, James. Thanks for your time.
0: Wow. That was a real blast from the past for me, I've got to tell you. You're on ABC local radio. Now, this sounds something like it's out of an old-timey Western, but all across Australia, cattle is allegedly being stolen. Between February and May of this year, 5,500 sheep went missing in Queensland. Last year, $100,000 worth of Wagyu stud semen was allegedly stolen in the Northern Rivers. Joining us is Dr. Kyle Mulrooney from the Centre for Rural Criminology and Associate Professor in Criminology at the University of New England. Hi, Kyle.
4: Hey, how are you? Thanks for having me on.
0: Must be really hard to steal sheep and cattle.
4: Not as hard as you'd think. Actually quite easy from a criminal standpoint. If you know what you're doing, that's the trick, right? So you have to have some knowledge of mustering, loading, you know, what to do with them once you have them. But, you know, it's a lot harder to rob a bank that has CCTV and vaults and police and people and alarms, and you don't have that on farm. You have wide open paddocks as far as the eye can see with nobody else's eyes to see you doing the offense. That's why in cases like these, they often go unreported for months and happen over quite a long period of time.
0: But then what do you do with the cattle or the sheep if you steal them?
4: I guess there's various things you can do. So I guess it would depend on the type of offense. Oftentimes these offenses aren't as large scale. It's neighbors or sort of people in the community stealing. They can steal them for self-consumption. If you steal enough, you can re-tag them and tag them with your own property identification. It's hard to trace unless there was some better form of traceability on them previously. And it's not that hard to get them to market eventually or to breed from them. It depends on sort of what they're stealing.
0: I mean, I guess it's a capital intensive sort of theft, isn't it? I mean, do you need trucks to drive them away with, or do they do that on foot or what?
4: Yeah, sort of all that. Yeah, I don't think they're driving them across Queensland. That would be tough. Maybe back in the day.
0: Yeah,
4: but it's a machinery, but it's not that hard, you know, a trailer and a cage and you're good to go for at least a couple. You know, especially sheep, they're not that hard to load up and get going. So you don't really need anything too specialist. I guess the thing that you need, though, is just, you know, they're not always that easy to muster. You might need a dog or something like that or some machinery. And really what to do with them when you're done. I mean, you mentioned there about bull semen being stolen. Like, obviously the purpose is there is for genetics and things like that, which has really, really high value. I don't know if you've seen some of the news with bulls going for, you know, hundreds of thousands of dollars or more. You get one of those, you'll be doing okay. So a lot of the times it's, I mean, that lends itself to the harm of this as well. A lot of people think, oh, a few cattle, it's just, you know, or some stock, it's replaceable. But oftentimes, you know, even smaller hobby farmers have tried to build up their, you know, genetic lines and things like that for years and years and years. And so when that many gets taken or they all get taken, you're sort of starting from square one.
0: Talking to Cole Mulrooney from the Centre for Rural Criminology and Associate Professor in Criminology at the University of New England about the theft of cattle and sheep from various farms. So, Cole, what can farmers do to protect themselves?
4: Yeah, it's challenging and it's a bit boring because it's a lot of the simple stuff really helps. Signage, believe it or not, is actually quite impactful. It communicates that somebody cares about the place, that there's some eyes that are in the paddock, you know, that someone's watching it. You know, locking the gate. A lot of these things just aren't always practical on farm. You know, you go through that gate 20 times a day. You leave it open, keys are in the truck, you know, so sort of these kinds of things. And so thinking about that level of security can help. Ag tech has come a long way and technology in general. So connectivity is a big one. Things like Starlink allow us to have connection on farm that we just never could have dreamed of. That allows for better CCTV and things like that. There's companies like Landwatch in Queensland that specialize in CCTVs for, you know, really rural and remote areas, which is really new and exciting. You've got traceability devices now that work off satellite that can actually trace stock, you know, give alerts to farmers when they breach boundaries or if they're being mustered and things like that. You know, these aren't always, let's say, financially the cheapest mechanism, but it is coming down in costs for the most part as technology advances. And there's some interesting ways farmers can do this stuff. So, like, there's often grants for farm connectivity. I wish there were grants specific to farm crime prevention. I think that would be really important. But, you know, CCTV is part of connectivity, and so farmers can look to these sort of areas of supports to try to secure their, farm a little bit better.
0: And I guess the key point you mentioned was the cost benefit to farmers, the risk of theft, the likelihood that the added expense incurred in taking some of these precautions will be worth it. Are you kind of trying to raise awareness with farmers or do they know it all already?
4: Yeah, it's a bit sad in the sense that a lot of farmers just chalk it up to the cost of doing business, you know. Like in our survey, over 90% of farmers have experienced farm crime on their farm. That's in their lifetime, but quite significant, you know. And you've got really, really high levels of things like trespass, illegal hunting, theft of tools, livestock, fuel, you know. So it's something they regularly experience. And we talked about the economic cost, but our latest national farm crime survey was showing quite a significant cost to mental health. So farmers worry and have quite high levels of anxiety around farm crime. And I don't know if you've been reading the news lately, but there's, you know, even more reports out about, you know, self-harm and suicidality amongst farmers. It's quite significant. So this just adds a whole extra layer to that. So, you know, I think we're not in a great place when farmers just sort of expect it and, you know, count it as part of losses like they would anything else. And so I just think there's a lot of things we can do now, especially with technology and awareness. And it's not a unknown event. It's something that happens with quite regularity. It's just not reported enough either. So I think about 3 in 10 offenses are making their way to the police. So just official statistics, we don't really have a great picture. And so, you know, I think this is an area we can definitely take a closer look at and help our farmers out.
0: Well, it is good that people like you are studying specifically rural crime and hopefully arming people with strategies to help them. Dr. Cole Mulrooney from the Centre for Rural Criminology and Associate Professor in Criminology at the University of New England. Thanks so much for your time. News coming up after that, I don't get it. So if there's anything you don't get about the world that you need explained, I've got one about my AirPods. Really good Really good for music and podcasts, terrible for phone calls. I don't get it. Call in 1-300-222-702.
5: Adam Storey with ABC News. The state opposition leader is welcoming new legislation cracking down on organised crime, but is calling on the government to go further than introducing more laws. The proposed changes include life imprisonment for those caught planning a gang-related murder, as well as new offences targeting the use of digital platforms to arrange a crime. Kelly Sloan says the announcement, which follows two fatal shootings in Western Sydney last week, lacks detail.
6: This is a press release light on details. We haven't seen the legislation. We don't know what they're hinting at, but there have been previous laws that they've introduced that aren't even taking effect yet. So again, layer upon layer upon layer of laws, and we're not seeing an impact on our streets.
5: Property developer The Baffler Group is continuing to engage in emergency funding talks as it faces a critical debt crisis. Administrators for Baffler, which is one of Sydney's biggest residential property developers, have announced short-term funding arrangements with five lenders. The property group owes creditors $3.4 billion and has now stood down around 200 staff. The state's inaugural Building Commissioner David Chandler says the group's problems have been apparent for some time.
7: This has been a slow-moving train wreck now for at least 3 or 4 years that everybody knew about, and Judgment Day has finally come.
5: A senior federal government minister has dismissed concerns from the opposition that Labor's plans to crack down on harmful algorithms could lead to censorship. The government is preparing to unveil draft laws that would allow Australians to opt out of social media algorithms and force companies to protect users from harm. Opposition leader Angus Taylor has raised fears around censorship, but Health Minister Mark Butler says big tech companies have a duty of care not to harm Australians.
8: The idea that this is some censorship or infringement of civil liberties almost harks back to the days of the 1970s when people were protesting about seatbelts being introduced into cars.
5: Meanwhile, Labor and the Coalition have slammed a One Nation proposal to allow people to access their superannuation savings. The plan would allow renters and mortgage payers to collect a quarter of super payments for up to 3 years in a bid to ease cost of living pressures. The Federal Treasurer says the scheme would leave people tens of thousands of dollars worse off in retirement. The CEO of the Super Members Council, Misha Schubert, says disrupting the flow of payments to super on a large scale can hurt the returns for all members.
9: What that would do is mean that the whole profile of how super can invest that money for all Australians starts to change. And when we've modelled those sorts of questions in the past, can really, really reduce the returns inside super, not just for the people withdrawing, but for everyone who has super.

0: Indonesia's main international airport and seven others in the country remain closed after a volcanic eruption. Mount Anna Krakatoa began erupting on Friday. More than 170,000 passengers have been stranded, including Australians. Qantas says it's providing assistance to affected customers. Nepal is holding a national day of mourning today in line with the traditional mourning period for Hindu rituals. It comes nearly 2 weeks after the devastating flash floods hit an area on the Nepal-Tibet border. More than 1,300 people have been confirmed dead, with thousands of others still missing, including 36 Australians. Search and rescue operations are continuing, and an Australian specialist team is now in Nepal helping to find signs of life beneath debris. Final results show Germany's far-right AfD party has won a historic state election in a landslide, but has fallen short of achieving an absolute majority. AfD, or Alternative for Germany, was hoping to form the country's first right state government in Saxony since World War II. But without an absolute majority, that will be difficult, as all mainstream parties in Germany refuse to work with the AfD. Its regional branch in Saxony is one of several classified as a proven right-wing extremist group by the Domestic Intelligence Agency. To sport, and Australia's head cricket selector George Bailey says he wants Manus Labuschagne to score more runs, but has backed him to continue as number three in the test side's batting order. The selectors have named a squad of 16 to play three tests in South Africa from early next month. Labuschagne was in poor form in the recent two-test series against Bangladesh, which has led to calls for him to be dropped from the side. But Bailey says he's confident Labuschagne can regain form, but he says others could move up the order if necessary.
1: Players can be flexible in where they bat, but as it stands now, I'm happy for Martin is the incumbent in that position, and we're confident he can contribute positively there.
0: Showers developing along the coast, the southern ranges slopes and plains this afternoon. There's also the chance of an isolated thunderstorm along the coastal fringe of the Hunter. Partly cloudy with a chance of showers in Sydney this afternoon. Cloudy with a possible morning shower tomorrow on 19. And then partly cloudy with a possible shower Wednesday, top of 20. 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
3: This is Afternoons with James O'Loughlin.
4: Great TV company. Coming out after 2:30, have you noticed that more and more books, TV shows and films are aimed at specific target audiences? Some at young men, some at older people, some at women. So we want to know, and I've got a few that I'm not going to say embarrassed, I'm going to proudly embrace them. We want to know the things you enjoy, the books, films and television shows that you enjoy that are aimed at a target audience that is definitely not you. Like it's, this is aimed at 20-year-old girls, and you're a 63-year-old man, and you love it. And there's nothing wrong with that. And in fact, I'm going to proudly embrace it and come clean about mine after 2:30. Before we get to that, it's time for another episode of I Don't Get It. Just don't get this world. So I Don't Get It is a segment where we try and observe everyday mysteries, be curious about them, and then explain them. Is there something in the world you don't get? So the easiest way to illustrate is by example, and I've got two this week that I'd like to begin with. And one is this. I have ear pods, wireless ones. I really like them. I listen to them a lot on the train and walking. They are great. The sound quality is excellent for music and for podcasts and for phone calls. The sound quality is awful. Every time I answer a call, someone says, I can't hear you. I take them out and hold the phone up to my ear and they say, that's much better. I don't get it. What's going on? So that's how it works. Someone sets a little mystery that they don't understand. There's someone out there who knows the answer or at least has a theory. And if you do, please help us. The aim is to solve all the mysteries by 2:30. The number 1300 222 702 and the text 0-

0: 0467 922 702. I have a second one. I was walking up to the train station the other day along a busy road, and a Tyler had just backed into the driveway, and I was walking directly past its van, and I saw the driver in the driver's side, and he was just getting out, and next to him was a human-shaped figure in a hoodie, and his face was covered by a mask, and it was quite a scary mask. It was like those scary masks online criminals wear when they're holding the internet to ransom or something. And I stared at the person and thought, what the? And the person didn't move. And I wondered what was going on. And I wondered if it was a person. And I wondered if it wasn't a person. What the heck was happening? And why the Tyler had a real person in a scary mask next to him, or alternatively, it wasn't a COVID mask. It was covering the whole face and the hoodie. And if it wasn't a real person, if it was like a dressed up thing, could it have been a transit lane thing? Anyway, I don't get it. And I want some theories on that. 1-300-222-702 and the text 0467-922-702. Michael, what don't you get?
1: Hi, James. How are you going?
0: Good, thank you.
1: That's good. This is something that's bugged me for years. Electric windows on cars, we've all got them these days. Mm. They all have this locking mechanism, so the driver can stop the kids from in the back seats from mucking about with them. Why do they all lock the front passenger window as well? You know, in my case, my wife's sitting in the front passenger seat, and I've got the grandkids actually at my time of life. Their windows are all locked in the back, but my wife can't open her window. It's a nuisance. Why do car manufacturers make it so that's the case?
0: Because if your wife wasn't there, I mean, perhaps you could have your grandkid in the passenger seat.
1: But if they're old enough to be in the passenger seat in the front, they're not going to be mucking about with the windows.
0: What age is that? What age do you think is old enough to be in the passenger seat in the front?
1: 10, 12.
0: 10, yeah, maybe. But is that a legal thing, or is that a just when you reckon thing? It's a legal thing to an extent, isn't it?
1: I don't know. I'd be interested to know the answer.
0: Yeah, well, that's probably irrelevant. Yeah.
1: I mean, okay, well, look. Electric windows, all lined up windows so the kids can muck about with them anyway.
0: Look, yeah, very good, Mark. Thank you. We will, Michael, my apologies. We will try and work that out for you. So if you can help with any of the three we've got so far, why my earpods are so crap at phone calls but have really good sound quality, why there was a Tyler who in the passenger seat had a hooded figure in a mask that wasn't moving and might not even have been a real human, and Michael's one of why the electric windows that lock the back doors also lock the passenger doors, which is more likely to be an adult. Mark, what don't you get?
2: Mobile phone network. We've got this new 5G network. It was supposed to be the next generation. But I've heard nothing about complaints. Everyone says it's got terrible coverage, terrible range. You know, it's supposed to be the new technology, but it performs a lot worse than the 4G network.
0: Okay. All right, worse than 4G. All right, well, we'll see if anyone can explain that. Thank you. Thank you very much. Gail, hi there. What don't you get? Hi, Gail.
3: Oh, hi. Yes, got a question. Why are there so many different cycles on a washing machine? Surely you only need two. Wash one and, say, a delicates.
0: Yeah, right.
3: But mine has activewear, baby care, outdoor, cloudy day.
0: Yeah.
3: Surely they all wash
0: too much.
3: And spin the same way.
0: So I guess there's a couple of questions there. Do they do anything very different? Is it just marketing? And who cares really? Like I only use the short one, the 20-minute one, and nothing bad's ever happened. Like no one's ever said, well, that shirt's clearly only 3/4 washed. To me.
3: That's right.
0: Yeah.
3: Exactly.
0: Yeah, that's a really good question, Gail. We'll try and find it out. Thank you very much. So the two extra ones, Mark reckons the 5G network is worse than the 4G network. Is that correct? And if so, what's going on? Did the 5G network not live up to expectations? Are there some design problems. And Gail wants to know why. And it is true, isn't there? In a washing machine, there are how many? 8 or 9 different. And most people just shove the thing on their first one. So we need some answers, people. Can you help? 1-300-222-702 or the text 0467-922-702. Jason, do you know about the masked hooded figure in the passenger seat? Got a theory?
4: Yeah, good afternoon, James. How are you going?
0: Good, good.
4: Mate, if it's, I'm a tradie, I'm a stonemason, I would think, given what a lot of other guys do, you can travel on the T2 lanes and not get busted by the cameras.
0: Right, right. Yeah. Okay. Would the cameras, would they pick up the full face mask? And if so, would that make them a little bit sus?
4: Probably not when you do an 80, I would think.
0: Yeah.
4: Not just yet, but it's definitely like, at a glance, it looks like someone's sitting there with their head down having a nap.
0: Yeah, and also, even if they did pick up the full face scary mask, they'd say, oh, well, look, you know, we're investigating this. Not that they would.
4: Yeah,
0: and you'd say,
4: yeah.
0: No, just my mate. He's likes wearing them.
4: Yeah, he's got a pie in his lap, yeah.
0: Yeah, I think that's got to be it, doesn't it?
4: Yeah, that's I've done it in the past, and that's what a lot of guys do. And
0: it's a bit of effort. Yeah. It's a bit of effort.
4: It is, but yeah.
0: Saves you time.
4: It doubles up in winter as being extra comfy but extra scary, I don't know.
0: And did you find, I'm not suggesting other people do it, but I'm just curious, did you somehow get a real mannequin?
4: Some guys have, hey, yeah.
0: Yeah, right, some guys. Yeah. It's good to speak about this in the hypothetical. I understand what you're doing.
4: Yeah, yeah.
0: Not
4: me, but people I have known have had mannequins in the front, yeah.
0: Yeah, right. Very interesting. Just make sure you put him in the passenger seat, not the other one.
4: Yeah. Hey,
0: thank you very much, Jason.
4: You're welcome, mate. Have a good hour.
0: Yeah, good. You too. I just think don't make the mask so scary, I would say. Ken is next. G'day, Ken.
5: Yeah, how you going?
0: Good. What do you think about the mannequin with the mask in the passenger seat?
5: Look, my brother had one on his car the other day. I said, it's a bit early for Halloween, isn't it? It's a seat cover that goes over the headrest. And it just looks like someone's sitting in the passenger seat.
0: Really? So you can buy them online?
5: Yeah, I reckon. I mean, there's probably different ones, but the one that you had, you know, it looked kind of like a, you know, you'd see on Halloween sort of thing.
0: Is he a Tyler? Could have been him.
5: No.
0: Is he a tradie?
5: Oh, he's a retired truck driver.
0: Right. Still uses it.
5: I'd say, you know, it's probably something, he's bought online or something.
0: Thank you very much, Ken. Much appreciate that. So I guess we have sorted that one out, the masked human figure in the passenger seat being a transit lane device to get away without being busted. The other, I don't get it, we need some answers by 2:30. Why are my ear pods so good at music and podcasts but so crap at phone calls? Someone suggests, James, your headphone microphone is probably shot, meaning you can hear fine but others can't hear you. That could be it. That sounds right. This is a very common thing with the last couple of, he says, AirPod models. Mine are actually, they're not AirPods. They're other wirelesses. And are covered under warranty for 2 years. So, that's good. Thank you very much. Someone said just get better earbuds. I really like them because I don't like a particular common brand because they fall out of my ears. I must have odd-shaped inside ears. But these ones fit snugly, so I do really like them. But thank you very much for that. Someone else says, I find my AirPods or EarPods work perfectly well for conversations. I also use hearing aids for moderate hearing loss, and I prefer the popular brand to another brand. Oh, to the $4,000 hearing aids for talking on the phone. No ambient noise. Okay, sounds a little bit like an ad, but I'm glad that you enjoy it. The other I don't get it, we've got floating around at the moment. Mark reckons the 5G network isn't as good in terms of coverage as the 4G network. So what's going on? Unfulfilled promises, design fault, or is Mark, you know, do other people disagree with Mark? And Gail doesn't get why there's like 8 or 9 different laundry cycles on her washing machine. Can they really all be that different? And do we really need that many? Any answers? Or if you've got any other questions, 1-300-222-702. Or the text 0467-922-702. Someone says, apropos, I drove home once from a

0: party in a Fidel Castro mask. Forget to take it off. Fancy dress party. It's interesting. Wonder if you'd been pulled over for a random breath test, what would have happened? Trish, g'day.
1: Hello, James.
0: What do you think about the washing machines, Trish?
1: Oh, for God's sake. Mm. I just want on and off.
0: Yeah, exactly.
1: And maybe a wool cycle, nice gentle one like Gail said, but why do I need 14?
0: That's so true. Oh, we don't have a dishwasher. Do dishwashers have that many, do you know?
1: No. Mm. Oh, sorry, mine doesn't.
0: Yeah,
1: yeah, there are some that can be a bit tricky. I'm just concerned about the 40-page instruction manual that's come with my washing machine.
0: Well, even now, don't you? They're not that complex. But kettles, again, should be on and off. You don't need 90, 85, 83.6, 80, 79.8. You don't need all that, do you?
1: Absolutely not. Let's keep it simple. Let's go on, off. That's what I need.
0: If we were in charge of the government, Trish, we could say no electrical appliance. Maybe there'd be some need for some exceptions, but generally speaking, no electrical appliance can have more than on or off.
1: I'm liking that, and I think that you should run for government on that platform.
0: Well, it's your idea. I think we should run together.
1: Okay.
0: And certainly there does seem to be more room for unusual ideas, can I say, in the world of politics. So who's to say ours wouldn't get us a few seats?
1: Oh, look, I think there's a certain demographic which would be behind us all the way, James.
0: I very much think so. Thank you very much, Trish. Lovely to talk to you, and we'll see you at the campaign meeting. Lisa, have you got a thought about the washing machine and all those many cycles?
2: I think it's for the washing machine people have teamed up with teenagers so that they can work out what's the longest cycle so they don't have to hang out their washing out, or it can align with the end of their video game. So
0: yes.
2: They have a choice.
0: Yes. So there's some, you wouldn't call it conspiracy, I guess, if they see there's a desire from the teenagers to have that long cycle, what are they going to do? They're just going to supply it, aren't they? That's what businesses do. Yeah.
2: True, true.
0: Great theory, Lisa. Thank you very much for that. Someone says on the washing machine topic, why do I have to use my mobile phone to control it? My previous machine had a set and delay button so you could wake, have the washing machine ready to hang out when you woke up, but I flatly refused to use an app for something so simple. I agree with that too. But we bought a new washing machine quite recently, first one in 15 years or something, and it's manual. It does have too many settings, and I guess that must add to the price because they've got to build them all. But as far as I know, everyone in our house just uses one. 1-300-222-702 or the text 0467-922-702. We're talking about washing machines and how many cycles they have. It's broadened out to a discussion of all electrical appliances and how they all, a lot of them, even kettles these days, seems to have too many settings. And we also we've sorted out a few other I don't get it. We do want to sort out Mark's one that I know nothing about. I can't speculate. I don't even know what 5G is. I don't even know what 4G is. I just know that I like getting coverage. Mark thinks 5G is worse than 4G and wants to know why we bought in 5G. Can anyone help with that? 1-300-222-702 and the text 0467-922-702. Just don't get this world. I don't get it. Pete, g'day. What did you want to say?
3: Oh, hi. Well, firstly, I think I've got the answer to two of your problems.
0: First
3: one is the kettle. And a lot of the Chinese teas don't want you to put 100 degrees in because it just nukes any of the nutrients. So they suggest do it at 90.
0: Okay. And actually, someone's saying if you drink green tea, it should be 70. So, yeah, fair point.
3: Oh, well, there you go, 70, 90. I mean, we're splitting hairs, yeah.
0: Yeah, yeah.
3: But no, I get you. It probably was 70, but I tend to have this habit of just skim reading.
0: No worries. Me too.
3: And the second one is the washing machine. I mean, we've got this obsession with gambling in Australia, haven't we? So it's just like a bit of gambling. But what are you going to get on the washing machine when you turn it? You know,
0: You should be able to spin it so it goes round and round, stops at one. Yeah, that'd be fun.
3: Well, is this the one?

0: my wife uses.
1: Yeah, nice. Thank you very much for that, Pete. Much appreciated. Now, I've been forgetting the electric car windows. Someone asked, sorry, forgot the name, why the automatic locker of the electric car window that the driver controls locks the passenger seat, given that the kids are probably in the back. So we'll get to that too. Simon, how can you help us?
2: James, a really intelligent guy. You do miss a few things, don't you?
1: I sure do. I really do, yeah.
2: Okay, in any electronic ear gadget, you've got a microphone and you've got a speaker.
1: Mm.
2: And you're conflating the two. The
1: right.
2: Microphone, your voice has to be transmitted from near your ear down to your, what am I talking about, microphone.
1: Mm.
2: Yeah. So it's your voice has to travel from your voice box up to your ear, basically, before it can go into the microphone and then be transmitted.
1: Got it.
2: And it might also go through vibration through your bones as well as through the air. It's got to go through your cheek. It's got to go through a plastic shell.
1: Right.
2: So the quality of the music you listen to has no bearing on the quality of the signal you're sending to the recipient.
1: So but when they developed them, would they not have priced all that in and made it? Or do you think mine's deteriorated, or do you think most of them are never much good for the phone conversation?
2: It's just the physics. They're an aesthetic item, so people want them to look cute and hidden. Right. You'd have to have a microphone coming around to your face like a travel agent might wear, or to get the microphone close. As I mean, you're a microphone genius. You do it all day, every day. They're positioned in a certain location. They're very high quality, and they're optimized for your studio environment. These are pretty and cute and small, and that's why it happens.
1: So if I was able to detach the microphone I'm using now at the end of the show, take it with me, somehow connect it to some sort of harness so it stood in front of me, and then connect it to my phone somehow via Bluetooth.
2: You can have an external Bluetooth speaker. You know, all the influencers that walk around with that little cockroach thing in their fingers?
1: Yeah.
2: That's their Bluetooth mic to make sure it's really close to their mouth. That's what's going on.
1: Hey, thanks, Simon. Very helpful. Appreciate it.
2: You're welcome.
1: Thank you very much. Next is David. David, can you help us with something?
3: Yes. About why all doors lock rather than just the back doors. That comes out of America because of issues in the past with cars being carjacked. If you're parked in the street, someone will whip open a door and try and take the car off you. So any car sold in America, which is, I guess, most cars sold here, are automatically fitted with that now. Just security.
1: Right, and would that be the question? I mean, that's useful. The question specifically was about why the driver can lock all the electric windows, but perhaps that's relevant to that as well.
3: I think so, yes. Mm. Yes, I'm not sure exactly on the windows, but certainly the door locking is related to security.
1: Thank you very much, David. And Leonard is next. G'day, Leonard.
4: Hey, how you going, James?
1: Good, thanks.
4: My theory about the windows is I work as an aged carer and I take an older guy out who's got dementia, and he often starts putting the windows up and down. He might stick an arm or a head out, and he's even tried to actually get out of the car while I've been stopped at lights. So I'm thinking maybe it's a safety thing, because you're not always going to have someone who's totally with it in the passenger seat. You might need to keep a close eye on them.
1: Yeah, very good. That makes a lot of sense, Leonard. Thank you very much for that. And finally, Justin's going to have a crack at Mark's contention that the 5G network is not as good as the 4G network and reasons for that. Justin?
5: G'day, how are you?
1: Very good, thank you.
5: Look, from what I understand, the 5G network just carries more speed. More speed is a higher frequency. Higher frequency doesn't equal as much coverage. And it's the same thing with your router at home. If you've got 5G and the normal, like 2.4G, the 2.4G network on your Wi-Fi on your router at home will give you greater coverage but less speed, whereas the 5G will give you more speed but less coverage.
1: Oh, I see. So
5: it's just a frequency, just a physics thing.
1: Yeah, I get you. So do you think overall the trade-off is worth it, that 5G is overall better?
5: Look, if you live down in Jervis Bay where I live, no. But if you live in the city where you've got lots of towers, sure.
1: Mm, okay.
5: Because it's fast. But, like, how fast do you need it to be, really?
1: Yeah. Yeah, well, you know, these days, Justin, we need everything now all the time and five versions of it. So
5: there is a lack of patience in this world nowadays, but here we are.
1: There is. Thank you very much for that. Really appreciate it. So, look, I think we've got a 100% success rate there. I think we sorted out all the I don't get it. So congratulations, everyone, and thank you for your help.
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1: Coming up after the news heads, we want to know the show you love or the movie you love or the book you love where you are definitely not the target audience, where it's clear that this show, film or book is being aimed at a particular group of people and you're not in it and you like it anyway. I'll share mine and I won't be embarrassed about it after the news headlines. It is 29 minutes past 2 o'clock. Let's get the latest headlines. Good afternoon, Adam Story.
9: Afternoon, James. The state government has unveiled sweeping changes to laws targeting organised crime, including life imprisonment for those who conspire to commit gang-related murder. The new aggravated offence will target criminals involved in planning a murder, even if they're not the person conducting the killing. A senior federal government minister has dismissed concerns from the opposition that Labor's plans to crack down on harmful algorithms could lead to censorship. The government is preparing to unveil draft laws that would allow Australians to opt out of social media algorithms and force companies to protect users from harm. And Indonesia's main international airport and seven others in the country remain closed after a volcanic eruption. More than 170,000 passengers have been stranded, including Australians. And there'll be more news at 3 o'clock.
1: Before you go, Adam, have you got one, like a show or a book or a film aimed at a particular demographic? You're not in it. But you like it anyway. You're allowed to say no.
9: No. I'm a very hard person to please anyway, so if it's not aimed at me, chances are. I mean, you want to know if I read the Harry Potter books and watched Sabrina the Teenage Witch, don't you?
1: Exactly.
9: No, I didn't.
1: No, you didn't. All right.
9: Nah. However, if Willy Wonka and the Chocolate Factory comes on TV, I am there.
1: You're there.
9: Don't disturb me. Yeah.
1: So that is what, but maybe that's because you watched it when you were in
9: It was the first movie I ever watched as a kid.
1: Oh, that's so sweet. That's so sweet.
9: Yeah, it was beautiful. I cried.
1: Oh, next time it's on, I'm going to come over to your place.
9: All right, man.
1: Whether you like it or not. Thank you, Adam.
9: Great.
1: All right. So we are going to talk about, and we want to know from the show, book, film, whatever, aimed at a particular group. You're not in the group. The target audience, but you like it anyway. Let us know. 1-300-222-702. Producer Hannah is here. Hannah.
10: Hi, James.
1: Hi. My first one is a show I think you'd love. I watched it with my daughters.
11: Got a secret, can you keep it? Swear this one you say. Better lock it in your pocket.
1: It's called Pretty Little Lies. It's about four schoolgirls who are being terrorised by an anonymous person who's threatening to kill them. We only know as A.
10: Yep.
1: A. And, here's a little bit of it. I watched it with my daughters. There's 180 episodes, something like that. We really invested in it. Seven series. Here's a bit.
12: Oh, my God. It's from...
13: I got one, too.
12: I'm still here, bitches. And I know everything. A.
1: That's all you need to know about the show. It's camp, it's over the top, it's melodramatic, it's aimed at teenage girls.
10: And you don't feel like you wasted any of your life by watching all of those over 100 episodes?
1: I am trying to get the girls together. Mm. Two of them, they're all adults now. Two of them have moved out. So we can rewatch it together. I loved it.
10: What do you love about it so much?
1: I love that. There was so much melodrama. There was this intriguing mystery of who is A, and I was so proud of myself. I successfully worked out who A is, and no one else in my family did. And there's also like there's a plethora of subplots and new characters, and some of them just like they're central for three eps, and then you never see them again, and it's never explained. Just things all. Peter, it's a good show to watch with people.
10: Yes.
1: Yeah.
10: Because it's hilarious.
1: It is really good. It's kind of camp and over the top. It was really successful, but wasn't aimed at middle-aged men, I'll tell you that. So I think I get away with that one because I watched it with my daughters, right?
10: I think so, yeah.
1: But the next one,

0: My daughters have watched this show. It's called Girls. Lena Dunham wrote and created it. I just read her book and it's really good and really interesting. Mm. I've just started watching it. I'm watching it by myself and I love it. And to give you, you love it, right?
1: I'm obsessed with Girls. Yeah, I love Lena Dunham.
0: And it's aimed at, I guess, young women, right?
1: Yeah, it came out, when it came out, I was the same age as the girls in the show, or maybe a couple of years younger. Mm. And I watched it week by week as the episodes came out. And yeah. I was completely addicted to it and in love with everything about it.
0: I feel exactly the same way. Middle-aged man watching it alone, just alone on my computer.
1: Do you connect to anything that happens in the show, or what is it about it that you keeps you coming back?
0: Yeah. The first series I thought, it's so interesting looking at the, all these female friendships because,
1: yeah.
0: you know, they're different from male friendships, and I've never really understood why. They're so much more open with their emotions. And and now I just love a lot of the characters, and I hope they're okay.
1: Who's your favourite girl?
0: My favourite girl is Lena. Yeah. She is so open and vulnerable and brave and, you know, it's fantastic. Yeah.
1: That's nice.
0: Is she your favourite?
1: Yeah, Hannah was my favourite. Also, Shoshana is a, you know, like a very common favourite to have as yeah. well. Yeah.
0: And there's some really great jokes in it. Sorry. Here's a clip.
2: If you had been this gay in college, I would have known because I have two eyeballs, two
3: really?
2: Ears.
3: You might want to take some steps back to your other boyfriends. And not for nothing, maybe take a look at your dad.
2: You didn't just.
3: I did.
2: In what way does my father read gay to you?
3: Well, he has a stud in his ear.
2: He got it on a trip he took with a bunch of his male friends. I heard what that
3: hearing?
2: Sounded like.
3: Are we hearing ourselves?
2: I heard what that sounded like.
3: I don't think we are.
2: You know what I'm going to do from now on?
3: What are you going to do?
2: Ask people if they're gay before I have sex with them.
3: Good luck with that. Good luck with that. And don't be surprised if people ask you if you keep dressing like that.
2: I'm going to have the last word in this situation.
3: It was nice to see you.
2: No.
3: Your dad is gay.
2: No.
0: I love that. I'm going to have the last word in this situation. It was nice to see you. Your dad is gay. She didn't get the last word.
1: Nah.
0: So that was, I should have explained, Hannah, the lead character played by Lena Dunham, bumping into her ex-boyfriend, who's now gay.
1: Yeah, Elijah. But it's like so of the moment, but also transcends decades, times, yeah. generations. Yeah.
0: Well, clearly.
1: Yeah, Lena Dunham is a genius.
0: Yeah, it is really good. Now, what's your, the show you like that is not aimed at your demographic?
1: It's a movie and it's The Accountant with Ben Affleck.
0: Here's a bit. I just, does that tell us all we need to know?
1: Yeah. I wanted to get a bit that was like a bit gory, but it's hard in fight scenes. They don't really translate to radio. Mm. But that's him bashing up some guy who's about to shoot Anna Kendrick.
0: Right.
1: And he smashes his head against this the ceramic sink
0: and
1: kills him.
0: And is it a kind of aimed at men who like Jason Statham, that sort of thing?
1: Yeah, it's like, you know, like middle-aged men who love, you know, fighting and guns. And but it, the thing is, it's a bit more intelligent than that. It's about this man who is an accountant. He's neurodivergent, but he also is a contract killer.
0: Right.
1: But he has like, you know, he loves art. He's soulful. He's not just about murder, but he's also so skillful. Mm. He's just like, he's very elegant as well.
0: Yeah, right.
1: Yeah, I love it.
0: Reminds me a bit of Mr. In Between, the Australian show. I think you'd like that, about an Australian hitman who's also trying to bring up his daughter.
1: That's right. Also, another movie in this genre that I like as well is The Equalizer. Have you seen that with, oh my gosh, what's his name? Sorry, this is terrible. I can't remember his name.
0: We'll get it.
1: But he's also an elegant assassin.
0: All right. Thank you very much,
1: thank
0: Hannah.
1: You.
0: Well, we want to hear from you about the show you like that is aimed at people very different from you. 1-300-222-702 and the text 0467-922-702. Mac, g'day. What is it for you?
4: G'day, James. How's it going?
0: Good, good.
4: So for me, it was As Time Goes By, which is the sitcom that English sitcom came out around the 90s with Judi Dench and Jeffrey Palmer.
0: Right, and would you say you're slightly not in the age group that is aimed at?
4: Yeah, definitely. I definitely wasn't alive when that show first came out. but no, it, look, the funny story there was, you know, it used to be on TV every night.

0: up as well as stuff like Good Life, To the Manor Born, all those sorts of old shows.
1: Nice.
0: So I think it's just that sort of maybe slightly dry sort of English sense of humor that appealed to me.
1: Beautiful. Thank you so much, Mac. Matt is next. Matt, what show do you like that's kind of out of your demographic?
2: Good afternoon, James. How are you?
1: Good, good.
2: It's got to be Bluey.
1: Oh, yeah?
2: Greatest show ever made.
1: What do you like about it?
2: Oh, I just like the dad. I think, he always tries to do his best and just a good show.
1: Yeah. Do you watch it with your kids or just watch it alone?
2: No, I watch it with my son. I haven't succumbed to that yet.
1: It is good when you find a show that your kids love that you can enjoy too, I reckon. That's my nice.
2: My son actually doesn't like it that much. He yells out it's on and he wants to watch. He's more into Octonauts and a few other things. I think Bluey's a little bit too old for him.
1: Okay. Interesting.
2: Yeah, it's fun to watch together.
1: Good on you, mate. Thank you very much. We are talking about shows that you like that are aimed at, a different demographic to you. The number 1-300-222-702 and the text 0467-922-702. What about you, Paul?
3: Hi, James. I didn't really want to talk about this. I was going to just text in, but anyway, here I am coming out of the closet in my infatuation with
1: nothing with to Gilmore. Be ashamed of.
3: Well, the Gilmore Girls. I've got three daughters, and we used to watch that religiously, and
1: nice.
3: I loved every minute of it. We used to laugh and cry all the way through it.
1: Yeah, that's nice, isn't it? It was like me and Pretty Little Liars, although there were probably more emotional highs and lows in the Gilmore Girls. And
3: debatable, I guess.
1: Yeah, I don't know. Oh, that's lovely, Paul. Thank you very much for calling in. Next is Kylie. Hi, what is it for you?
4: Hi, yeah, I'm similar to... Is it Hannah?
1: Hannah, yeah.
4: I really enjoyed The Accountant.
1: Okay.
4: And, also it's Denzel Washington who was in The Equalizer.
1: Thank you.
4: But, yeah.
1: And would The Accountant be different from the sort of shows you normally like?
4: No. Well, actually, in my text I did comment that I'm probably breaking the stereotype because I'm a middle-aged lady, so... shows like Emily in Paris, et cetera, bore me to tears, but give me The Equalizer and, a good old, what's that other one with Vin Diesel?
1: Don't know.
4: The car ones. I'm
1: there's about 15 of them. Yeah.
4: Yeah. There's 97 of them actually.
1: Good on you, Kylie. Thank you very much for that. John, what show do you like that's not aimed at you?
5: Oh, it's got to be Smallville, James, the making of the teenage Superman.
1: Okay, yeah. Well, so I guess that's aimed at teenagers.
5: Sort of late teen to young adult-ish. My wife and I are heavily invested. We're in hook, line and sinker. Our young adult kids go, that's the ultimate cheese. It's not good. Plot holes everywhere. But the banter... Yeah. The Clark and Lana, they're almost together. They're not quite together. There's always something that gets and the Lex and his dad. His dad always has the upper hand on Lex and the mind games. We're just invested.
1: Yeah, nice. That's really good. And thank you very much for that, John. Really appreciate it. Someone says I'm a woman in my 30s. And I've loved Midsommar Murders my whole adult life. That's from Emma. A lot of love coming for The Accountant. I love The Accountant too. I must have seen it 5 times. So little to think about, but entertaining. That's from David. I'm a 70-year-old man. I like Emily in Paris, and my wife loves it too. So that's lovely. Michael, hi. What do you like?
6: G'day, James. So I'm 60 and I've been married for 25 years, but I really like the show First Dates.
1: Oh, do you? Like where they it's just a reality show and they film, they meet at the bar, then they go and sit down and
6: spy on their date. And I can't reality TV. Like it's just mind-numbing. My wife quite likes it, but First Dates, I'm there for it. It's the sense of optimism.
1: Right. Yeah.
6: The fact that they are brought together for, I guess they use some sort of, algorithm or analytics or whatever it might be. But it's the interaction, the awkwardness,

0: and the occasional things seem to be going, you know, really well, leading to your optimism that it might work out. And unfortunately, it doesn't always appear to be the case. But
1: and I guess it's got high stakes too. Like, people are looking for love.
0: And it's not just, I mean, it is older people as well. It's not just, and it's got gay people as well, which is really good. And so I just like the community aspect of it. It seems to reflect a broader section of the community, and that optimism. No one seems to be trying to drag people down, which I think sometimes I see in other stuff. So, and I wouldn't even know what to do on a first date. So I'm not sure if the protocols are correct and so on, but from an observer's point of view, I think it's good.
1: Yeah. Michael, I'd almost say that the way you are experiencing first dates is the best way to experience them.
0: I reckon so too. That's right. Good tip. Thanks, bud.
1: Good on you. Thank you very much, Michael. A few more minutes. We're talking about shows you like, but also books you've read or films you've seen that you've really liked, but they're clearly not aimed at you. They're aimed at a different demographic, different gender, different age, whatever it is. The number 1-300-222-702, the text 0467-922-702. Emma, hi, what is it for you? Oh, sorry, my fault. Emma, what is it for you? Go ahead.
2: Hello, can you hear me?
1: I sure can.
2: Yeah, awesome. I'm a woman in my 30s and I have had an undying love for Midsommar Murders since my early 20s.
1: So that's probably aimed more at, well, maybe more at older people, but you could say at anyone who loves a sweet murder in a village.
2: Yeah, I also really love how blasé about how many murders there are in a village.
1: It's amazing there's like anyone left.
2: There's a ridiculous amount of seasons of that show. A very small area with lots and lots of deaths. I love it.
1: Do you try and guess the murderer? And if so, how often are you correct?
2: No, I don't actually. I find it's very comforting. Like, I watch a lot of it when I'm unwell and I just, like, the gentle music and the it's like, I guess I also really like murder mystery podcasts for the same reason. So it's that, I think, is the, like, just the zone out of the gentle environment.
1: Nice. Thank you very much. Someone says, I love Spider-Man the Multiverse. I'm a woman in my 50s, not a 20-something male. That is supposed to be an amazing film. Jay, hi. What is it for you?
3: Hey, for me, it was Dawson's Creek.
1: Okay.
3: I was the same age as all the characters back in the late 90s when it aired, but it was very much targeted towards teenage girls and not teenage boys.
1: Yeah.
3: I actually did a rewatch last year at 43 when I had some time off work and fell in love with it even more. So
1: really?
3: I appreciated it even more as an adult,
1: Okay. And that was alone that you watched it?
3: Yeah. My daughter, who's now also an adult, she loves it as well, but the rewatch was done by myself,
1: Nice. Oh, that makes me want to rewatch Pretty Little Liars. Thank you very much for that. Sharon, hi, what is it for you?
4: Hi, Spider-Man Multiverse, I've got to say.
1: Yeah.
4: Extraordinary film, super clever. The animation is absolutely beautiful. And, yes, you know, the lead character is, you know, a teenage boy. It's just super clever, amazingly imaginative, really fantastic. But, you know, I'd also add another one if that's all right.
1: Please.
4: One of my favourite series over the last few years has been Andor, which is one of those Star Wars series, and The Mandalorian. Again, that was very male-focused, but just so cleverly done and amazing. And also another favourite film would be Toy Story 2, and I'm not seven, so.
1: Although, I mean, they did say that the Toy Story, I haven't really seen them, but transcend ages in there. Did that very clever thing of appealing to the parents and the kids.
4: Yeah, if you've never seen Toy Story 2, do yourself a favour, James.
1: I thought people said number 3 was the best one. Don't say that.
4: No, I'm with 2.
1: Okay, I'm with you on Andor. Love that. It was just so much more than you'd expect from the Star Wars universe for me anyway. Just, amazing.
4: Yeah, so clever. Yep.
1: Hey, thank you very much, Sharon. Who's next? Michael, what show or piece of art do you like that probably isn't directed at you? Michael, go ahead.
5: Oh, sorry, you didn't say Michael. Hannah Montana.
1: Oh, okay. Why?
5: Not the Miley Cyrus part so much. It's all the peripheral characters, Billy Ray and and the other characters. Yeah, and I said in the text, I took my kids to see the movie.
1: Right.
5: And they were in their 20s.
1: Yeah.
5: So I suppose it was kind of a bit weird for me to be watching Hannah Montana when I was about 50. But it's just a fun show.
1: It's just a fun show. Exactly.
5: It used to be on a Saturday morning. You could sit back, relax, watch Hannah Montana on Saturday Disney.
1: Yeah. Nice.
5: And
1: Sounds lovely.
5: Enjoyable.
1: Good on you, mate. Thank you very much, Nicholas. What is it for you, Nicholas?
6: It's Inside on ABC.
1: Okay. How old are you?
6: 20.
1: Wow. Yeah, I think you would be bringing the average age down a bit. What do you like about it?
6: I think just the ability for it to be thought-provoking and sitting down sort of with your parents and just talking about sort of issues or conversations that really matter and not necessarily having an opinion on black or white.
1: Yeah.
6: And it just creates conversation. You don't have to be correct. Your opinions and stuff can alter as you go along on the show.
1: I love the fact you're sitting down with your parents and watching it. That's fantastic.
6: All the time.
1: Good on you. Thank you very much, Nicholas. Someone says I'm a woman in my 50s who loves playing Fortnite aimed at teenagers. I can play a blitz game while waiting for the oven to heat up. I was a gamer in my 20s, so that's nice. And for some people it is kind of reliving Oh, that's beautiful. Jane, hi. What is it for you?
7: Hi. I'm a massive fan of, started with Heartstopper, which was a Netflix series made for young adults.
1: Yeah.
7: And I don't know why I got hooked on it, but a lot of adults are hooked. And, in fact, we met in London last year and charged around looking for the locations that were in the series. And they were at that time, they were also filming the movie, which has since come out, and we had a ball.
1: Nice. That sounds good. Yeah. I think we should just embrace all this. We like what we want, and it's a credit. I think most of the shows people have mentioned, almost all of them, are high-quality shows, and we should embrace the fact that we're not prisoners of our gender or our age or any of the other factors, that we can just like stuff because they're likable. 1-300-222-702, the text 0467-922-702. What do you like? What shows do you like, even though they're not named at you? What is it for you, Joe?
8: Oh, hi, James.
1: Hi.
8: It is actually my demographic, I suppose. You know, it's Boston Legal, and I'm about 60. What am I? 66.
1: Hmm.
8: But it's more the fact that it's very politically incorrect,
1: right.
8: And I kind of see myself as left-leaning, progressive, feminist. And this show is a misogynistic, Republican fantasy. But the main two characters.
1: Oh, we've lost it. Yeah, sorry, say that last bit again, the main two characters.
8: The main two characters are James Spader and, the guy from Star Trek, what's his name?
1: Plenty of them.
8: Anyway, they play very misogynistic characters.
1: Right.
8: But I really find myself laughing with them and at them.
1: Nice.
8: You know.
1: So it doesn't make you furious. You like it. You can laugh at it.
8: Well, it's a guilty pleasure.
1: Yeah.
8: I wouldn't tell my friends. I hope they're not listening. I wouldn't tell my friends I like it. It's one of those sneaky ones that you watch and you don't tell anyone about it.
1: Yeah, nice. Hey, thank you very much for that, Joe. Barbara is next. G'day, Barbara.
9: G'day.
1: G'day. What is it for you?
9: Look, I took the opportunity I was in my late 40s, this was a few years ago, when I was heading overseas for a friend's wedding, and I thought, look, I don't have any family around, I can secretly binge all the Twilight movies. No shame.
1: Did you like them?
9: I loved them.
1: What attracted you to them? Had you just heard they were good?
9: Yeah, it was. They were very hyped at the time, and I thought, you know, I love a good romance,
1: yeah.
9: And they were just beautifully produced and very creative, and I just thought they were fantastically done.
1: I have popped in when my daughters were watching them and stood by the couch for a good hour and a half, being kind of mesmerized. They are pretty compelling, aren't they?
9: They're very seductive, and because they're all beautiful and they live these aspirational lives.
1: Yeah.
9: Immortal.
1: Yeah. Did it make you want to be a vampire, didn't it?
9: It really did.
1: Or at least to fall in love with one. Thank you, Barbara.
9: Bye.
1: Good to talk to you. Boston Legal, someone tells me the other person was William Shatner, who, I mean, I guess I should have said that when someone said Star Trek. There have been lots of people in Star Trek, but William Shatner is head and shoulders, isn't he? Hey, in Newcastle, you are about to hear Kylie Morris. Statewide New South Wales is Jess McGuire. In the Illawarra, Steph Bustuma.
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12: Good afternoon. I hope you're well. Happy late Father's Day to all the dads. Hope you had a brilliant day yesterday. A beautiful spring afternoon here in the Illawarra, Shoalhaven and the Southern Highlands, wherever you are. I hope you're enjoying yourself. We've got heaps to talk about on the show today. We'll return to a story we did last week about proposed changes to snapper and kingfish bag limits. This will impact most of the people on our coast who get out there on boats or on land and try to snag themselves one of the premier species in our region. We'll also do a wrap-up of the dragon season. It's all come to an end and we've stormed home with the wooden spoon quite easily, in fact. We'll take a sneak peek inside the high-security facility of ANSTO, home to Australia's only nuclear reactor. Our reporter Justin Hunstall went out there to speak to the CEO, and we'll play that for you very soon. And we finally have a winner to the Kiama by-election. It was a long time coming, and there was only 202 votes in it. Stanley Jarrett, Kiama councillor, has won. He will be the new Kiama councillor, shall we say, and we will speak to him as well. All that, plus CW Stone King, we'll talk bird flu, and we'll talk about One Nation's changes to super, all sorts of things coming up on the show. But let's get to the news with a bit of Billy Thorpe. It's almost summer. It's spring. It's nearly summer, I suppose. ABC Illawarra Drive is where you are.

That's Billy Thorpe. It's Almost Summer, a beautiful song to start our Monday afternoon here on ABC Illawarra Drive. There's plenty coming up on the show. As I mentioned, we'll talk about the changed bag limits to snapper and kingfish. We'll head to Anstow, where it's celebrating a very special anniversary, Australia's only nuclear reactor. We'll talk about the Dragons season, storming home to a wooden spoon win, I suppose. We'll talk to new Kiama councillor Stanley Jarrett, and very specially, and I'll let this take us to the news, but an amazing musician, CW Stone King, who's going to be in town this weekend. This will take us to the news. I will.

0: Yeah, he's playing this weekend. And that's CW Stone King. Now, time for the news.
1: Story with ABC News. The Prime Minister has expressed condolences to people impacted by the devastating Nepal-Tibet floods. Thousands remain missing, including 36 Australians, after the disaster that unfolded on the 26th of August. The federal government has committed $11 million to support disaster response and recovery efforts. Anthony Albanese has told Question Time he spoke with Nepal's Prime Minister last Friday.
2: On behalf of Australia, I express my deepest condolences to all Nepali people affected by this disaster. I particularly wanted to express my deep gratitude to his authorities for all their work in searching the last known locations of Australians who remain unaccounted for.
1: Qantas has cancelled flights to the Indonesian capital Jakarta for a second day due to a volcanic eruption. Christy Sexton-McGrath reports.
3: Indonesia's main international airport and seven others in the country remain closed after Mount Anak Krakatoa began erupting late on Friday. More than 170,000 passengers have been stranded, including Australians. Qantas has cancelled flights to Jakarta from Melbourne and Sydney. Singapore Airlines has also cancelled multiple services. Jetstar and Virgin are still operating flights to Bali. Indonesian authorities say further eruptions are highly likely.
1: State opposition leader Kelly Sloan has described a Sydney mother contesting the seat of Manly in next year's state election as courageous, but says she's determined the seat will remain in Liberal hands. Eloise Massa, who campaigned to transfer the Northern Beaches Hospital to public hands following the death of her son, has announced she will run as an independent in the March election. Ms Sloan says the seat, which has been held by the Liberals for nearly 20 years, is an important foothold for the party.
4: We have strong candidates who'll be jostling for that spot, and I believe it will be retained as a Liberal seat. It is important that we retain Manly, because without seats like Manly, we won't be able to kick out a really bad Labor government.
1: A Gold Coast man who threatened to bash the Prime Minister and the Treasurer has narrowly avoided jail time, Mark Rigby reports.
5: 57-year-old Scott Evans pleaded guilty to one count of threatening a public official in the Southport Magistrates Court today. The court heard he was charged on July 16th after Australian Federal Police searched his home at Coomera on the northern Gold Coast. The court heard that 3 weeks before being charged, Evans left three expletive-laden messages on the answering service of Federal Treasurer Jim Chalmers. Within those messages were several threats to bash and paralyse both the Treasurer and the Prime Minister, Anthony Albanese. Evans was sentenced to 6 months in prison but released on an 18-month good behaviour order.
1: Still in Queensland, and a team of transport safety investigators has been sent to the scene of a light aircraft crash in Logan, south of Brisbane. A Beechcraft A36 Bonanza plane went down in a field shortly after takeoff. Lucy Lorimer is there.
6: The light aircraft took off from Archer

0: Field Airport at around 11 o'clock this morning. Authorities say it was around 10 minutes later that it crashed into this rural paddock behind me here at Chambers Flat. Now, that crash triggered a fire, which the Queensland Fire Department has described as quite large. They say that around 8 crews responded to that blaze. It took them around an hour to contain. Authorities tell us it's too early to determine how many passengers were on board or the extent of their injuries.
1: The debt-ridden Baffler Group has reached a short-term funding agreement with 5 of its lenders, which will continue its survival for at least another 2 weeks. The Sydney Property Developers Administrator says the funding will allow construction to continue on those lenders' construction projects. However, construction on other projects will be suspended from today, resulting in more than 200 employees being stood down. The group has around 350 employees, many of them on working visas, who learned of their fate at a staff meeting this morning. In sport, the San Francisco 49ers running back Christian McCaffrey says the team is over its jet lag and excited about the prospect of playing at the MCG. The 49ers will meet Super Bowl favourites, the LA Rams, in their season opening game on Friday morning in Melbourne. McCaffrey says any issues with the 16 hours of travel to get to Melbourne have been worked through and the team can't wait to walk out onto the ground.
2: This has been such a cool experience. Obviously, there's a lot of question marks when you hear you're playing in Australia, but since we've been here, man, it's been so cool. The people are unbelievable. The food's incredible. The coffee's great. The atmosphere, you can already feel it. You know, it's been a lot of fun. So we're super fired up. We're here.
1: Showers developing along the coast, the southern range of slopes and plains this afternoon. The chance of a thunderstorm along the coastal fringe of the Hunter. Partly cloudy in Sydney with the chance of showers. It's 3:05.
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5: Good afternoon. I hope you're well. Stefan Postuma with you for ABC Illawarra Drive. I hope you had a great Father's Day if you're a father out there. And if Father's Day is a bit of a tough one for you, for whatever could be a multitude of different reasons, my thoughts are with you as well. It's not always easy those days for everyone. But we have a huge show coming up this afternoon, and there's plenty to talk about. We'll return to a story we did last week about proposed changes to snapper and kingfish bag limits. Snapper going down to 3 per person. Kingfish going down from 5 per person to 1 per vessel. We spoke last week to a fisheries manager from the Department of Primary Industries, and we'll speak today to Illawarra-based Fish Farmers and Shooters Party MP Mark Banasiak to get his reaction. We'll also get a wrap of the Dragons season, storming home to the Wooden Spoon quite handily, but maybe some positive signs. We'll speak to Quentin Hull from ABC Grandstand and wrap up the season that was. It was a very, very tumultuous one, to say the least. Obviously, sacking the coach, a few big wins, lots and lots of losses, but what could it be looking like next season? We'll speak to Quentin Hull shortly. Also, we'll take a sneak peek inside the high-security facility at Anstow, home to Australia's only nuclear reactor, that's celebrating a very special anniversary. Justin Huntsdale went up there on Friday, and he spoke to their CEO, Sean Jenkinson. So we'll hear from him very shortly. And also, we finally have a winner of the Kiama by-election, the election that the council definitely didn't want to have, but did. We now have a new Kiama councillor, and we will speak to him after 4 o'clock. We'll also talk about bird flu. We'll get some circus in the studio. No, not the best format audio for this beautiful visual performance, but we will have people juggling all sorts of things, maybe a bit of acrobatics in the studio as well a bit later. We'll talk One Nation's super changes. And for music today, a very, very special guest. I will.

0: at CW Stone King. Just a fascinating person. He's playing at La La La's in Wollongong on Thursday and then at the Milton Theatre on Friday. There's still tickets available and we're going to catch up with him before 6 o'clock.
1: 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Weather.
0: Currently 18 degrees with a possible shower or two this afternoon in Wollongong. 21.

0: degrees was the top today. And then looking ahead tomorrow, a possible early shower and a top of 17. So starting to cool down a little bit. Wednesday, a few clouds around and 17, partly cloudy on Thursday, 17 degrees. But as the week rolls on, clouds are clearing and the weather is warming up. In Barrel, currently 13 degrees, got to a top of 17 today with a shower or two. Tomorrow, cloudy, a top of 15, then chilly on Wednesday and 13 degrees and cloudy, but the sunshine will start coming through later in the week as well. In Nowra, currently 18 degrees, got to a top of 23 today with showers increasing. Cloudy tomorrow, top of 19 degrees. Cloudy and 17, cool on Wednesday, and then partly cloudy on Thursday, and getting warmer and sunnier as the week rolls on down in the Shoalhaven. Traffic. Things are looking quite good on our roads as far as I can tell. If there is anything at all that you want to make me aware of, please do. 1300 973 300 is the number. But right now, things are looking clear, apart from a bit of traffic on Memorial Drive at some of the lights that you may be able to, that you may have come to expect on this time of day. But no, other than that, things are looking quite good as far as I can tell. Please, though, if you do see something and you want to make us aware of something, you are our eyes and ears on the road. 1300 973 300 if you want to give us a ring. 0467 922 684 if you want to send us a text. And coming up next, we'll talk about these proposed changes to Snapper and Kingfish bag limits.
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2: This is where the conversation begins.
0: Yes, it's 10 past three, and last week we spoke about the Department of Primary Industries' proposed changes to snapper and kingfish bag limits. The proposal is for snapper to go from 10 fish to 3 per person per day, and for kingfish to go from 5 per person to 1 per boat, which are pretty big changes. We spoke to Heath Fulp, Fisheries Management Director at the New South Wales Department of Primary Industries. Here's a bit of what he had to say.
6: Although the stock assessments showed, say, for snapper that they're have actually been increasing slowly over the last few years, and they're tracking on an upward trend. It's a pretty slow trend, and they're still really close to what we would call a limit point, being a biomass level that is low enough to be of concern, and that we need some sort of management to help that species continue to recover. Now, kingfish, on the other hand, we know that the kingfish stock has been relatively stable for about the last 20 years, but it's at a much lower biomass than we had previously thought through our stock assessment. And so the current estimate, which is around about 5% of what they call virgin biomass, means that we do need to take management action. And typically management action is adjust how many fish are coming out of the water. And that's what this proposal is all about. It's getting feedback now from the stakeholders, from fishers, about the proposed changes and what we can do in the future to make sure we've got more of those fish.
0: That's Heath Fulp there, Fisheries Management Director at DPI. Now, Mark Banasiak is a Illawarra-based Fishers, Farmers and Shooters Party MP and joins me now. Mark, what do you make of these proposed changes?
7: Yeah, look, there's a lot of unanswered questions for recreational and commercial fishermen on these proposed changes. As you can imagine, my phone's been blowing up ever since the department made these announcements. And a lot of people have come forward with some very legitimate questions around these changes, because the department 8 months ago was listing the kingfish as sustainable. This was documented by DPI scientists at a spearfishing event that I even attended, and I listened to them say that the stocks were sustainable, and then now they've changed, I guess, their model or mode of assessment, and it's dropped from being sustainable to 5.5%. That alone should raise questions about, I guess, the validity of the previous model versus this model, and how did they get

0: one model, either the former or the latter, so drastically wrong. There are concerns from people around the governance of these of this harvest strategy working groups. I've even had members of those working groups come forward and express their own concerns around governance and how these working groups have been structured and run, which raises questions and concerns as well. So there's a lot of unanswered questions that we have.
1: There's a lot in there, but so I mean, do you support a potential change to bag limits at all, or what's your position?
0: No, presently we don't support any changes because the model, particularly with kingfish, the model that they put forward in terms of how they came to 5.5% isn't standing up to even some of the mildest scrutiny being put across it by recreational and commercial fishermen who are out there day in, day out, and are saying they're seeing a very different picture when they're out there fishing. Particularly spear fishermen, they're seeing large quantities of metre-plus kingfish, which are our breeding stock, which suggests a much stronger population than what the government's model estimate is. And it is just a model. That's the thing that we need to make it very clear. It is a model. It's a model based on a lot of untested assumptions and some even questionable assumptions, like transplanting the commercial catch of kingfish over onto and applying that to recreational catch history, which is fraught with danger because you ignore things like catch effort and whether commercial fishermen are actually targeting kingfish, which if you ask them, they'll tell you they're not. So the model is based on assumptions, which needs to stand up to scrutiny, and it's not standing up to scrutiny at the moment.
1: It's a tricky one. You know, you say that the government should listen to commercial and recreational fishers. Well, it's in the best interests of commercial and recreational fishers for them to say that, sure, yeah, no, we've seen very healthy stocks. From our perspective, stocks are fine. It's in their interest to say that because that will allow them to continue to catch more fish or to not have any reductions or anything like that at all. How does the government sort of, you know, balance this from organisations, people, groups with a vested interest in having no reductions in harvest to following the science that they do and the consultation that they do to try to manage stock?
0: Yeah, well, look, to say simply because rec and commercial fishermen have a vested interest to keep catching fish, therefore they're going to turn a blind eye to stocks being low is simply untrue.
1: What I said. I just said that these people have an interest in stocks being high. So, and you're saying that, you know, it's them that are saying that everything's fine at the moment. So you can see how this is a tricky line for the government to tie.
0: Well, it is. But if they actually engage properly with the recreational commercial sector and they actually go through a proper process, which they haven't followed their own documented process with these working groups, they might find the reception from recreational commercial fishermen a bit more receptive. But commercial fishermen and spear fishermen and rec fishermen have in the past actually been the canary in the coal mine and actually warned the government about stocks that are of concern. So they simply won't just turn a blind eye if there are those concerns. What we want to see is proper stock assessments being done, stock assessments that stand up to scrutiny, and if you've got a documented process in terms of a harvest strategy working group, then you should follow that to the letter and not divert from it suddenly working through this strategy and then just launch into a public consultation when you haven't actually followed the proper process that your own department has documented. So There are quite a few concerns from fishermen in New South Wales. We're not necessarily anti-science, but it should be robust and good science. And good science stands up to scrutiny.
1: So how does it need to be? How can the science be done better?
0: Well,

0: shouldn't just be a model based on assumptions and estimates. It should be a proper stock assessment. Particularly, you look at kingfish. They are a pelagic fish, so they're migratory. The department in itself tells us that we share the same stock as Queensland and Victoria. So the question obviously becomes, why are we only looking at this as a New South Wales fishery and not a more East Coast model? Why are the rules different in Queensland and Victoria if we share the same stock and it's a migratory species? They're just a couple of things that the department could look at better to I guess put more faith into the process.
1: I mean, as far as I can tell, there's no real political gain for the government to reduce bag limits and catch limits and these sorts of things. There's no campaigns out there for people calling on the government to reduce bag limits on certain fish and that sort of thing. I mean, it seems to me that they're using the info that they have to try to ensure that stocks are maintained. Why do you think they're doing this? Why do you think that they would do this if it wasn't based on anything concrete?
0: Well, look, there's always a campaign from a concerted cohort of people to reduce fishing access. The average person might not see it all the time, but as someone that's embedded in politics, we see it quite regularly.
1: Do you think that this is a response to an environmental campaign?
0: Look, it is quite possible. We saw the department. Ignore its own stock assessment with the blue groper. Now coming up to 3 years ago when it was proven to be sustainable, it was a political decision. So recreational fishermen and commercial fishermen are right to feel, or they're right to question the motivations of the department. And it's sad that it's come to that point, but when a minister ignores the evidence before on a stock assessment that says things are sustainable and then makes the decision where she freely admitted it was based on emotion and feeling rather than science, I think fishermen are well within the rights to doubt the decisions that are being put forward by this department.
1: I would say that people probably feel a bit more emotionally attached to blue groper than the average snapper, but...
0: It's an excellent table fish, Stefan. The recreational fishermen and particularly fond of snapper and kingfish. I think for a lot of guys, outside of the old flatty, snapper was something that they cut their teeth on, growing up, learning how to fish. So... There is that social value for fishermen.
1: I absolutely agree with you, and I have a boat and I go fishing for snapper and kingfish myself. I guess what I'm talking about there is the ones that get speared off the local jetty, the blue groper that gets speared off the local jetty or off the local rock platform that people give names to and that sort of thing, in terms of that sort of emotional response.
0: Spearfishing, you can't spearfish for groper. Yeah. You haven't been able to spearfish for groper for many, many years, and it was actually spear fishermen that first raised the alarm, 40-odd years ago, that spearing for those big blue groper was probably not a good idea in terms of stock numbers. And so I think fishermen do have a vested interest in making sure these stocks are well looked after for the future. But they want to have faith and trust in the decision, Stefan. And at the moment, sadly, the department's giving them a lot of reasons not to.
1: Yeah, one of the things that I've noticed is a part of, the government's effort to gain the full picture of how many things like snapper are caught recreationally. They did this program where they had bins where people could put their snapper frames and things like that and contribute to an understanding of the size of and quantity of snapper coming in at boat ramps and that kind of thing. We now have sort of a response from groups like Stop the Lockout, who are saying don't participate in any of these government sort of citizen science programs, don't hand in any snapper frames and that kind of thing, don't participate because all they're going to do is reduce your bag limit. What do you make of calls to action like this?
0: Well, I guess it's a sad indictment on the relationship between the department and and fishermen, isn't it? Look, I know there was a similar project with the kingfish, called the Kingfish Project. So the department scientists were collecting data and from the spheros that were catching them, and reporting back that the stocks were sustainable 8 months ago, and now apparently they're not. So yeah, look, it is it's a sad indictment on a breakdown of trust between the department and fishermen, and I think that can be directly tied to the minister's captain's call to ban line fishing for grouper based on emotion when the stocks were sustainable.
1: Do you think that people should still participate in these sorts of programs by government, hand in frames, that sort of thing, to contribute to the overall understanding of stocks?
0: Oh, look, I can understand why they would be hesitant. And I think if they are to continue to participate, I think the department needs to do some work on rebuilding that trust and be clear about how that information can and will be used.
1: Yeah, fair enough. All right, Mark, look, thank you so much for joining us this afternoon with your thoughts.
0: No problem at all. Thanks, Stefan.
1: Thank you. That's Mark Banasiak there, Illawarra-based Fishers, Farmers and Shooters Party MP. Would love to hear your thoughts. I've got a text here from Josh with a couple of nice snapper on a chopping board. He says, two snapper, plenty for a good feed. Add some prawns and squid and that's a feast. These are a couple of Molly Mook's finest from Saturday morning. Cheers. That's Josh the Bricky. Beautiful, beautiful table-sized fish. There's two snapper back-to-back there on the red chopping board for Josh. 1-300-973-300 is the number. If you have any thoughts on this at all, let's play some Kate Bush.
2: In the trees.
1: Hounds of Love. ABC Illawarra Drive is where you are.

0: Hounds of Love by Kate Bush there, 28 minutes past 3 o'clock. Now, time on ABC Illawarra to head to Anstow. You've probably driven up and taken Heathcote Road and gone past it on New Illawarra Road. It's a huge entrance, but what happens behind that dense scrub that lies there in that highly secure facility? It's fascinating. Anstow is home to Australia's only nuclear reactor. It doesn't produce any electricity, but if you haven't already benefited from something it has produced, you probably will. The reactor does three things. It makes nuclear medicine, it treats silicon that ends up in things like power grids and electric vehicles, and it does groundbreaking experiments. Justin Hunsdale had the rare chance to stand just 10 metres away from the reactor in its control room, and it's there he met Anstow CEO Sean Jenkinson.
1: I originally started out studying biotechnology many years ago, and then I went into big pharma for about 25 years. And then some years ago, I got the opportunity to come and join Anstow to run their nuclear medicine capability, because it's a lot like pharmaceuticals. And I thought, sounds interesting. Didn't really know that much about it, but I came here, I thought, for a couple of years. Then you come to Anstow and you see what they do and the breadth of work they do, not just in nuclear medicine, but in the research areas and supporting industry. And I thought, this place is awesome. How do I stay? So I've been here ever since, so for about 17 years, and I'm very fortunate and privileged now to have the CEO role.
2: You said, how do I stay? What was it specifically that got you so excited about this place?
1: Well, again, great question, and I know you're going to meet some other colleagues today, and as you meet them, you'll catch their enthusiasm, and I think that's what I did. I walked around the site, and I got to meet the people who do our mining and our minerals area, learned about the incredible work they did in supporting the mining industry, then got to understand some of the work we do around irradiating silicon that gets used in high-end power applications such as power grids, and didn't know that happened in reactors. And then went and saw some of the research on our neutron beam instruments, which I think you're going to look at later. And so that they did research across water, environment, power storage, all manner of things. And I was just captured. It's an amazing place with some amazing people.
2: What is nuclear medicine, and how does it relate to what you're doing here?
1: Okay, so if you go to hospitals that are in and around Australia, there will be nuclear medicine departments. And often in nuclear medicine, what they're doing is diagnosing, staging and treating diseases, often such as cancer. And our nuclear medicine clinicians require isotopes to do that. And those isotopes are made at Anstow. And we've got the Opal reactor, and you're going to talk to some of my colleagues about that later. But what they do is they irradiate material in the reactor. We then process that into a purified material. It goes to the hospitals, and the nuclear med clinicians use that every day to diagnose cancers, stage, see how they're progressing, see how treatment is working for people, and also they use them for treatment. So it's involved at every stage with families who are really going through a tough time, and that's why the work we do at Anstow is so important, because there's patients at the end of every dose we make.
2: And it's such a frequent process, isn't it? Because of the nature of the product that you're producing, the shelf life is short. And so what you're doing here is you're in constant contact and constant supply with those medical professionals.
1: That's it, exactly right. So nuclear medicine isn't the sort of thing you can put on the shelf and store, unlike my previous career where you can make pills, keep them for years. You manufacture nuclear medicines and it has a decay rate, some as short as an hour, some as long as 6 days. But you're losing that product every day. And so therefore you have to manufacture new product every day to ensure it arrives at the hospital with the clinicians in time for the patients. And that critical supply chain is really important. So yeah, it's an everyday manufacture.
2: And talk to me about how specialized that process is of producing that product.
1: So there's probably about 5 or 6 reactors globally that are able to do the irradiation like we do here. But in addition to the irradiation, we also do the processing on site at Anstow, and then from there we send the product off through sort of finished goods to the hospital. So we've got 3 stages of it here, and there's probably only one other place globally that does all 3 of those components in one place. So Anstow is almost unique. We have one similar place, but very specialised.
2: I'm talking to Anstow CEO Sean Jenkinson. We're in the control room of Opal at the moment, just talking about the various services and things that are provided out of this place. And there are sort of 3 main areas. We've spoken about nuclear medicine there. I want to turn to silicon next, Sean. And this is something that people probably have a bit more contact with than they realise. Where does the silicon story fit in for Opal?
1: So At Opal, we irradiate silicon ingots, so pure crystals of silicon, to convert it into a semiconductor by converting some of the silicon atoms to phosphorus. Those silicon crystals are then processed

0: and they end up in devices that affect our everyday life. So they go into high-powered devices such as fast trains, hybrid cars, they go into HVAC, they go into hospital equipment, all the sort of equipment that you need to operate when you need it to operate. It must be reliable. And so the sort of work we do here at ANSTO, we capture about 60% of the global market, and we do this highly reliable product that affects people's lives every day, but you probably never know it's there. But Lucas Heights, ANSTO, captures 60% of the global market.
1: Yeah, because I guess semiconductors is something that people probably, most non-scientific people, non-computer people probably hadn't heard about or even thought about until the biggest companies in the world have started to emerge in the semiconductor space, companies like NVIDIA and Taiwan Semiconductors. And but it's important to distinguish between what they do, which is a much more mass-produced style of semiconductors, whereas you fill a more niche, high-stakes space, and of which that you have about 60% of the market.
0: That's exactly right. I mean, the group you talk about with those big companies, they produce semiconductors and silicon chips that go into things we use every day and all day. They're in our computers, they're in our phones, they're in our cars, they're in our, you know, our white goods in our kitchens, they're everywhere. And those are mass produced. But the product we make, as I said earlier, goes into that high voltage, high power application. So it helps stand up power grids, it helps fast trains, it helps important medical devices. So it's the sort of things, as I said earlier, that just can't afford to fail. So that's a very niche component of that market, and that cannot be replaced by the sort of things you talked about from those big companies.
1: Okay, so we're in the control room at the moment. There's a little bit of cleaning going on in there, but there are often experiments that go on in there at Opal, and I know that's sort of the third pillar of what you guys do here. What sort of experiments happen in there, Sean?
0: So you're going to hear a little bit about what we do with the neutrons we produce in Opal. So it's a research reactor that produces neutrons, and we use those neutrons to go down what we call neutron beam lines, and then that helps us understand the very nature of matter. So it might be research on battery storage, it might be research on water, it might be research on food substances and proteins. So it's the A to Z of research, and one of my colleagues I think is going to take you around later and give you some very specific examples of some of those neutron beam instruments and how, again, it looks at things that affect people's everyday lives. And the easiest example is probably to talk about improving the length of the life of a phone battery. And we know that how important that is for everyone, and we do that sort of work that helps us improve that.
1: So one of the reasons I'm here, Sean, is because it's the 20-year anniversary of Opal, and sitting next to this particular facility is the old reactor. This is the new one. It's 20 years old. And what do you reflect on when you think of that milestone in terms of the significance of this place in the context of science in Australia?
0: ANSTO has been operating for over 70 years, and we had the HIFAR reactor, and now we've got the Opal reactor, which has been operating for 20 years. And if you think about the amount of doses of nuclear medicine that's been produced, millions of doses over time, and just from Opal it's over 10 million doses, all of the scientific experiments that have then gone on to impact and improve the lives of Australians every day, and the research that we do that we don't yet know what it's going to affect, because we're doing fundamental research that will at some point change the world in another way. So we have a massive impact on the health, the wealth, the prosperity and the security of Australians, and we want to continue to do that. And the Opal reactor is a fantastic asset, and it's an asset that gets used every day to benefit Australians.
2: That is ANSTO CEO Sean Jenkinson there speaking to Justin Hunsdale inside the Opal reactor at ANSTO there at Lucas Heights. It's fascinating, mesmerizing stuff that they do up there. We're very late for the news. It's 23 minutes to 4 o'clock on ABC Illawarra. Drive time for some news headlines with Marcus Stevanovsky.
3: Thanks, Steph. Jerangong's Stanley Jarrett has been elected to Kiama Council, winning a tightly contested by-election by just 202 votes. The independent secured 6,877 votes, with more than 14,000 ballots cast. The by-election was triggered by the resignation of former councillor Mike Cairns in June, with council estimating it would cost more than $300,000 to run. The debt-ridden Bathler Group has reached a short-term funding agreement with five of its lenders, which will continue its survival for another 2 weeks. The Sydney Property Developers Administrator says the funding will allow construction to continue on those lenders' construction projects. However, construction on other projects will be suspended today, result

0: has said the scheme will leave people tens of thousands of dollars worse off in retirement. And in sport, Australia's head men's cricket selector, George Bailey, says he's confident Marnus Labuschagne can make a positive contribution in the team's forthcoming three-test tour of South Africa. Australia's selectors have included him in a squad of 16, with the first test starting early next month. Labuschagne had a string of low scores during Australia's recent two-test series at home against Bangladesh, but Bailey says he can still play a role as the incumbent number three in the batting order, despite his lean run of form. To the weather, Wollongong, it's 18 with a shower or two, Bowral 15 with a shower, and Nowra 18 with showers increasing. That's the headlines.
1: Thanks, Marcus. Marcus Stefanoski with the news headlines there. Up next, we'll talk about the Dragons and their season, storming home with the wooden spoon. Bit of the Doors to get us there. It's Hello, I Love You on ABC Illawarra Drive.

0: That's The Doors there. Hello, I Love You here on ABC Illawarra Drive. Up next, we're going to be talking about the Dragons, but first, quite an interesting story about a rescue that's happened over the weekend. Emergency responders say a woman rescued from a rock hole near a sheer cliff face at the summit of Macquarie Pass on Saturday was incredibly grateful. At around 10:30 on Saturday evening, emergency services were called to Mount Murray after a woman slid 8 metres into a narrow hole at the top of the escarpment. Our reporter Charles Rushforth spoke to the acting inspector, Matt Sigalodris.
1: When we arrived, we had to go for a short trek to a trail, probably about 50 metres. When we arrived there, it was a sheer sort of cliff face that went down approximately sort of 20 metres. And then to the right of that, there was a small rock hole with four sheer walls and, like, I guess, unstable jagged rocks down the bottom. And that was about 8 to 10 metres down there. And that's where the patient was located.
2: This patient, this is a woman in her 30s. This incident happened around 10:30 p.m. on Saturday night. Do you know what the patient was doing there in the first place? Is this a tourist area or a sightseeing location?
1: I believe it is a sightseeing location. She was there with two other friends at the time. Just enjoying the views.
2: Yeah, okay. So at around that time, she got into strife and she fell a distance down into that rock hole that you described. Is that what happened?
1: Yeah, so she lost a sort of an item of clothing. It was a shoe, I believe, and she was attempting to retrieve it when she has described it as a controlled descent down, I guess, one of the rock walls into that sort of deep rock hole.
2: Wow, so you've arrived, you've seen this complex situation. What do you do next?
1: So when we received the job, our control centre tasked two of our special operations team, paramedics, who are trained in and equipped to safely access and treat patients in isolated or

0: or difficult environments, I guess. So they can do vertical rescue. They can use ropes and harnesses to access people in difficult locations. We also have the SES attached to the infant and New South Wales Police.
1: Yeah, wow. And in terms of how she was going throughout this ordeal, I know if it was me, I'd be terrified. How is her morale during this complicated rescue?
0: It seemed quite good at the time. Obviously, was a little bit anxious around the situation that she was in, and just wanted to get out of there as quickly as possible.
1: How long did this take in total? I mean, so many different elements going on here. Was it a prolonged rescue effort?
0: Well, when we arrived on scene, I think we arrived shortly after 11 o'clock, about 11:15, and then one of our specialist paramedics arrived shortly after that time as well. To set up the ropes and harnesses took about 30 minutes, and then to get the patient out took about another 35, 40 minutes. So all around about an hour just from the specialist paramedics getting on scene.
1: What an amazing outcome. Did she have much to say after escaping that situation? I imagine she would have been quite relieved.
0: She was quite relieved and very thankful for everyone that was involved. So gave everyone hugs that was involved with the rescue. So it was good, and she only escaped with very sort of minor injuries. She had a couple of abrasions to her wrists and knees and feet, and a bruise to her shoulder.
1: And obviously, this all comes in the wake of such an immense and massive search and rescue operation for bushwalker Lily Hooper several weeks ago. It was such a massive multi-agency search. This situation here, it's a really positive outcome, but could it have been a lot worse in your view?
0: Definitely could have been a lot worse. It's very hard to imagine the environment by just describing it. But if you had seen it, she was very fortunate to escape with just the minor injuries that she had. There was four sheer walls, and then the walls themselves had, I guess, moss on it as well, which sort of made it a bit more difficult. And then down the bottom of that, there was sharp, jagged rocks. And as I was saying before, there was a chimney, so like another hole in that rock hole that sort of continued down and fell another 20 or 30 metres.
2: There you go. That's our reporter, Charles Rochforth, speaking to New South Wales Ambulance Inspector Matthew Sliodris there. Yeah, interesting story about that rescue at the top of Macquarie Pass there. Areas that, yeah, you don't necessarily associate with that type of danger, but it seems to have been the case. Up next, we'll talk about the Dragons storming home to the Wooden Spoon in their last game yesterday. But it was a good win over the Eels. A last-minute two-point field goal got us the win there. But plenty to wrap up with the Dragons season this year. Onward and upward for next season. We'll speak to Quentin Hull in a moment.
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2: Yes, it's time to talk sport for you Monday, and the Dragons have wrapped up their season with a close win over the Eels, but they've marched right into the Wooden Spoon definitively, which was pretty much never in doubt after the first dozen or so games of the season. Tumultuous is probably an understatement to describe the 2026 run for the Dragons. Of course, Coach Shane Flanagan was sacked, and then Dean Young, the caretaker coach, came in, and then finally Dean Young, the head coach of the Dragons. Despite the Wooden Spoon effort, possibly some positive signs for the Red V in the back end of the season and some good signings for next year to help us wrap it all, find out what all this means. Quentin Hull from ABC Grandstand joins me now. Hey, Quentin.
9: Stephen, how are you?
2: I'm good. Thanks for joining us. Look, a huge season for the Dragons. Well, not a huge. A huge season emotionally, not a huge season in terms of wins. But let's take this by era, Quentin. So let's start with the Flanagan era. Seven straight losses to start the season. What do you make of what was going wrong for the Dragons in that first stint there?
9: Well, I think there were massive holes in the roster, and obviously the team wasn't playing cohesively. It was pretty straightforward. And look, there I sort of used the comparison to a team that I see regularly, which has had a similar plight to the Dragons of recent times, and that being the Gold Coast Titans. What I will say to Dragons fans is, you know, what a positivity to make that switch mid-season and then look, it's late season wins, which you know you can sort of perhaps say they wallpaper over the cracks. But you know, to win three of your last five games with a roster which needed some experience on it, and look, that's what they've done. They've recruited some experience, you know. Whereas I sort of look at the Titans, and they had a good run of home games at the back end of the season. They really limped into the off season. So you know, I think as much as what the Titans won six games and the Dragons won five, dare I say it, I think you'd prefer to be a Dragons fan in the off season than a Titans fan.
2: Okay. You mentioned the roster there. I want to play a little bit of your colleague at Grandstand, Andrew Moore, speaking to the Dragons CEO, Tim Watsford, earlier this year.
10: Tim, I'm hearing all this chat about recruitment over the last few minutes. Is there an acknowledgement from you and the club that the recruitment's been horrible? This is a wooden spoon roster. I mean, not to put too fine a point, it's an ordinary roster. You mentioned speed, there is none. Tyrell Sloan is quick, no doubt. But it's. I know Shane Flanagan had a lot to do with the roster, I understand that. But how do you at least acknowledge that the changing in recruitment process, and obviously Scott Drinkwater's a great start, is needed there?
11: Yeah, absolutely. I mean, like, we're 0-11. That's a point where I hate losing. I think everyone does, particularly when you're built kind of a club of that stature. You know, we've been spoken about being a big club and getting back to being a big club. We need to win.
2: There you go. That's Tim Watsford speaking to Andrew Moore there. Andrew Moore just highlighting the flaws, as you mentioned, in the roster. Quentin, how does a club with the same salary cap as the rest of the clubs in the NRL come up with a roster like this? Like, how does this happen? How does a recruitment process get it so wrong?
9: Well, they just make mistakes signing the wrong people to the wrong kinds of deals, and maybe the imbalance of the salary cap as well. I mean, not everyone can be Penrith or Melbourne, you know, take 2026 out of it. But, you know, you look at the Storm and the way that they've been able to manage their roster over the years. That's why they've been one of the great consistent successes of the NRL. And again, it's not like for like, but you know, I was calling the last game at Robina on Friday and asked my colleague Clinton Schafowski, I said, you know, what do the Titans need? I said, when he's like, well, they need leadership and they need a bit of seniority. And I think, again, to compare to the Dragons, so who have they bought? Well, you've got a forward leader and Keon Kalomatangi, who's come, you know, from a really good season at South Sydney. And then you've got decision makers who know the NRL and have been around, you know, in those key positions. Scott Drinkwater, who, look, he has his frailties at times, but he's a hardened pro. He's a week-to-week footy player. You know, Luke Metcalf, if he stays sound, we know he's a great game manager. You know, Cody Nikorima's been outstanding for the Dolphins. And Connor Watson, who's going to be there for a year. Look, I think that's a really good signing. You know, I think there's a lot more positives about Watson going to the Dragons for 1 year than there is for Luai going to the Chiefs, just more so because of the fact that, you know, obviously Luai's the big number one guy over there, and it seems to be a bit of a distraction over there. And obviously we hear Connor as a part of our broadcast team, and he comes across as the kind of guy that, you know, he's just going to go to work for that club next year before he goes to work next year after that for the Chiefs. So I don't think it's going to be a distraction for the team. So, and we know that there's some incredibly good young forwards in that team. You know, the Couchmans and Dylan Egan, say no more. Like, you can build a good pack around that. So, you know, it's not going to happen in a season or two, but certainly I think the decisions that they're making to the roster, and also, you know, it looks like, you know, Dean Young knows the nuance of what is the St. George Illawarra Dragons. And we know it's not the easiest club to try and negotiate. Outside of Wayne Bennett and obviously the early stages of the merger, they haven't really been a premiership force because of, you know, the different wheels that are the old Illawarra version and the old St. George version. So, you know, it's not a perfect marriage, but it can work. And that's why I think Dean Young knows the nuances of it, and it can be helpful for him to not only navigate it, but I think the club also needs to realise that the season that they've just had Part of the reasons why that happens, why does the roster get out of shape, that does go to, you know, the boardroom, the executive. You know, make sure that you get your footy club united and marching to the beat of the same drum. And once that starts happening, you will see that the men's footy team will be a lot more successful.
2: So do you reckon Dean Young's sort of able to toe that line and get him marching to the beat of the same drum, not only in terms of the club's sort of systems and management and, you know, the Illawarra and St George's dichotomy, but also in terms of bringing players on board with what was a completely different approach, as we hear, to the one that Shane Flanagan had earlier in the season?
9: Well, the thing, at least he understands it. I think we all realise that, you know, for the Dragons to return to being a consistent premiership force, they need to look at every area of their footy club and not just the playing roster. It might be easy enough for us to look at the results on the weekend and see, you know, well, the team's not performing well, you know, that the coach has lost the dressing room, well, that, you know, it's not a good roster. But, you know, why was the coach there in the first place? Why did the roster, you know, turn out to be imbalanced? You know, and those whys aren't answered in 80 minutes of football on the field each week, are they? They're answered with, okay, well, who's in control of your pathways? Who's in control of your recruitment? You know, how is the club ensuring that they are, you know, one moving part rather than the combination of two moving parts? Because, you know, let's be honest, we see that the West Tigers have had that as well. The merged clubs have got different histories to a lot of the other ones in the competition. So, you know, that's a part of the next step for St George Illawarra. And again, to take it to something that, you know, I see regularly, that I think, and forgive me for continuing to go back here, Stephen, but I think you can see why I'm comparing the Dragons to the Titans. Mm. Because we know that the junior pathways are there and there's been a sustained period of poor performances on the field, you know. And Gold Coast are doing the same thing. They're buying back the farm. They're making sure that the local kids want to play there. I mean, oh, how it must hurt Dragons fans hearing me call Jack Bostock doing amazing things for the Dolphins all the time.
2: Yeah.
9: You know? Yeah, he's just, you know, and there's one that, that, you know, so they got to make sure that they get those guys playing in the Red V again, which, you know, I think they're starting to do a bit of that. And, you know, you can't send kids out to the slaughter each week. You got to have hardened NRL pros. It's hard. Week to week footy in the NRL is hard. So, you know, if you're going to spend money on experienced players, and with no disrespect to one or any of these guys, but has the quartet of Gutherson, Cook, Holmes and Flanagan been the right picks? Well, collectively, no. You know, individually, they can bring their own thing, but you've got to look at these things collectively. When it comes to, you know, I love Damien Cook as a player, but was it the right thing to sign him when the club was, you know, going through what it was going through? Same with Clint Gutherson. You know, I think he adds value off the field because of the way that he's teaching these young players. So, but the thing is, you know, individually the decision might be right, but a roster is not a collective of individuals. It needs to be one organic thing where deficiencies in one area are covered up by proficiencies in the other. And, you know, that's where I think the Dragons have failed in that regard. You know, we might look at those names and think they're okay, which they are, but it's about finding the right peg for the right hole, not just getting a good quality peg and hoping it works.
2: Mm. Finally, Quentin, you know, with these signings for next year that you talk about, you know, Luke Metcalf, Connor Watson, Scott Drinkwater, Keon Kolomatangi, and with what Dean Young's been able to do, especially sort of in the second half of the season. Some people are saying that they might be finals contenders. Will the Dragons make the top 8 next year?
9: Oh, I don't think so. But here is what needs to happen. The Dragons need to be in the narrative to make the top 8 until, you know, the latter month of, you know, they want to be in the fight until late on, for as long as they possibly can. You know, if they have a good season and end up finishing a game or two short, I think Dragons fans could live with that as long as then the next step continues to be taken. But, look, we're dealing with the NRL here, and we've seen how quickly things can change with the top 4 clubs of last year, i.e. Brisbane, Melbourne, Bulldogs, Raiders, not even make the top eight this year. Mm. So if you want to be really optimistic, there's a chance that they could find one of those holes. To be more, you know, I think they need to be looking at turning 5 wins into 10 wins, to be honest, and build from there.
2: All right, Quentin, thanks so much for joining me.
9: No worries.

0: Thank you. That's Quentin Hull there from Grandstand. Interesting. Yeah, we'll see how it all unfolds next season, but a wooden spoon for the Dragons this year, unfortunately for Dragons fans out there. You're listening to ABC Illawarra Drive. The news is up next and plenty coming up on the show after 4 o'clock. We finally have a winner of the Kiama by-election. How long's it been? It's been at least 2 weeks. It might have been more. 3 weeks? Has it been? Counting votes? Just 202 votes in it. Stanley Jarrett will be your new Kiama councillor. We will speak to him after 4 o'clock. Also, Four Corners tonight will be investigating the strained relationship between the Christian Brothers, which is on the brink of insolvency, and Edmund Rice Education Australia, the body that runs schools and will be paying compensation to victims of child sexual abuse. More will speak with Louise Milligan from Four Corners before 4:30. Also, a local circus company will be opening its doors to showcase an event called Cut to Colour next weekend. We'll speak with some of the performers from the show in the studio very soon, and we'll see some of those tricks ourselves here at ABC Illawarra Drive. Also, CW Stone King a bit later in the show. We'll talk One Nation's super changes. So plenty coming up. Right now, though, it is 4 o'clock. Time for the news.
1: Adam Story with ABC News. The Prime Minister will meet with military veterans later today amid concern over a looming change to allied healthcare access. From July next year, there'll be a $5,000 limit on allied healthcare spending for veterans, with spending over that amount to require demonstrated clinical need. This morning, a group of eight veterans laid down their medals in front of Parliament House to protest against the proposed limit. Anthony Albanese says consultation is continuing on the forthcoming change.
2: I'll be meeting with veterans later this afternoon. Our veterans have stepped up for us and we must step up for them. My government's priority is ensuring that veterans receive high quality care that supports their health and their well-being.
1: The political stoushes erupted between One Nation and Labor over the minor party's push to allow Australians to tap into their superannuation. Here's political reporter Jack Mackay in Canberra.
3: Under One Nation's proposal, renters and mortgage holders would be allowed to carve out a quarter of their 12% super payments for up to 3 years. One Nation MP Barnaby Joyce says the policy is about helping Australians in a time of crisis.
4: We need to make sure in a cost of living crisis that we keep people in their home.
3: But Treasurer Jim Chalmers has seized on the proposal to accuse One Nation of being anti-super.
5: This is a recipe to make Australian workers tens of thousands of dollars worse off in retirement.
3: The coalition has also suggested the minor party's plan lacks substance.
1: Volcanic ash has left more than 170,000 passengers stranded in Indonesia and has forced Qantas to cancel flights to and from Jakarta for a second day. Christy Sexton-McGrath reports.
6: Eight airports remain closed, including Jakarta's main international airport, after Mount Anak Krakatoa began erupting late on Friday. Qantas flights linking Jakarta with Sydney and Melbourne have been cancelled, along with multiple Singapore Airlines services. Jetstar and Virgin flights to Bali are continuing to operate. Indonesian authorities warn further eruptions are highly likely. The Department of Foreign Affairs and Trade is advising Australians already in Indonesia to follow the advice of local authorities and contact their airline before going to the airport.
1: The daughter of fugitive developer Jean Nassif has been handed a 6 months community corrections order by a Sydney court for securing a loan from Westpac with a falsified document. Ashlyn Nassif was a solicitor and a senior executive at Top Place, the construction company owned by her father. The document she sent included a false number of pre-sold units on a construction project. She also admitted to knowing some of the deposits were only 5% of the value of the units. The judge said the 32-year-old was remorseful and was not on trial for her father's conduct. Four blocks of government-owned land in Sydney's inner west that have sat vacant for 30 years are set to be developed into more than 300 new homes. The land along Parramatta Road at Haberfield and Ashfield was previously used for the WestConnex project and has been earmarked as suitable housing. Housing Minister Rose Jackson says public feedback will be sought on the plan, which would involve developing four residential buildings ranging from 3 to 7 stories.
7: That's the appropriate size and number of homes that that community can have. It's already pretty busy there in the inner west. We're keen to do more, but we sort of figure that height and that size is the appropriate number for that community, whilst recognising that, you know, there's plenty more opportunities that we're going to look to activate across the state.
1: European Commission President Ursula von der

0: Ryan is in Greenland on a two-day visit. She's expected to announce a substantial EU investment program in the autonomous Danish territory in renewable energy, critical minerals and satellite communications. To sport, and Queensland batsman Manus Labuschagne has kept his spot in the test side for a three-match tour of South Africa. Australian selectors have named a 16-man squad for the series, adding batsman Cooper Connolly, spin bowler Matthew Koerneman and fast bowler Michael Nesser to the squad that played a recent two-test series against Bangladesh. Labuschagne had a disappointing series, batting at number three against Bangladesh, scoring just 36 runs at an average of 12. The first test against South Africa begins in just under 3 weeks. And the AFL has announced it's introducing limits on contact training for the league's pre-season to reduce the incidence of concussion. From the next pre-season, clubs will be initially limited to a total number of 120 minutes of contact training per week, rising to 160 minutes by the end of pre-season. Showers developing along the coast, the southern ranges, slopes and plains this afternoon. There's also the chance of an isolated thunderstorm along the coastal fringe of the Hunter. Partly cloudy with a chance of showers in Sydney this afternoon and this evening. Cloudy with a possible morning shower tomorrow, a top of 19. Partly cloudy with a possible shower Wednesday and 20. It's 4:05. It's four.
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3: Yes, good afternoon. Stefan Posthumer with you for ABC Illawarra Drive. I hope that you are well this afternoon. I hope you had a good Father's Day if you're a dad out there. My thoughts are with you if Father's Day is a bit of a tough day for you. But we've got plenty coming up in the next hour. We finally have a winner of the Kiama by-election. It was decided by just 202 votes. We will speak to your new Kiama councillor, Stanley Jarrett, after 4 o'clock. That's very soon. Also, Four Corners tonight will investigate the strained relationship between Christian Brothers, which are on the brink of insolvency, and Edmund Rice Education Australia, the body that runs schools, and will be paying compensation to victims of child sexual abuse. We'll hear from Louise Milligan very soon. Also, a local circus company is going to open its doors, Circus Monoxide. You may have heard of them. And we'll speak to some of the performers in the show, and maybe see some of those tricks for ourselves right here in the studio. And after 5 o'clock, the family behind the Stevens Law campaign is hosting a Bowls Day fundraiser on Friday, and it's calling on the Illawarra to help them raise money for a cause, providing scholarships to potential paramedics. We'll be joined by Jeff Toga right here in the studio after 5 o'clock. We'll also talk bird flu, some more cases locally over the weekend, and we'll speak about One Nation's proposed changes to superannuation. Then, before 6 o'clock, something very special for music. I will

0: That's CW Stone King. He's playing at La La La's on Thursday and then at the Milton Theatre on Friday. He's a very, very interesting guy. And we'll speak to him before 6 o'clock here on ABC Illawarra Drive.
1: 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Weather.
0: And Daniel Hayes from the Bureau of Meteorology joins me now. Hey, Daniel, can we expect any rain here in Wollongong this arvo?
2: G'day, Stefan. Look, there could be a few showers around. We've got that change pushing up the coast. There are a few pushing through with that up from the south coast into the around the Shoalhaven area at the moment. So there could be a few little ones here and there. Looking at the gauges as it's moved through the south coast, though, we haven't seen much more than around a millimetre or so. So even if you do get a shower or two, it's not likely to be particularly significant. There is a bit of breeze coming through with that change, potentially a few squalls. As the change itself comes through, we have seen some of the more exposed sites down around the south coast that pushed up to around about 70 to almost 80 kilometres an hour with the gusts. So nothing too extreme, but you might notice the breeze freshening a little bit over the course of the next hour or two as we see that change move through the Illawarra coastal areas.
0: Okay, and what are we expecting? It's starting to cool down by sort of Wednesday, I believe.
2: Yes, we'll see cooler temperatures today. You know, we were still pushing into the low 20s for the most part, but tomorrow we're expecting to be around about the high teens and sort of mid to high teens as we head through into Wednesday. But we do start then gradually warming up again as we go through the end of the week and into the weekend, and we'll see the temperatures warming up again by the looks of things for the weekend.
0: All right, Daniel, thanks so much.
2: You're welcome.
0: That's Daniel Hayes from the Bureau of Meteorology there. Traffic. Taking a look at the roads, things are starting to build up a lot around just past Wilton on your way out to Picton on Picton Road there as you're turning onto the Hume Highway. Yeah, that sort of thing is very, very regular at this time of day. Other than that, a bit of congestion around some of the major centres in places like Berkeley and Wollongong, Oak Flats, that kind of thing. But other than that, things are looking pretty decent on your roads. No crashes that I can see, nothing unplanned that I need you to be aware of at this point. But if there is anything at all that you do see, please let us know. 1300 973 300 is the number. 0467 922 684. It's nearly 10 past four on ABC Illawarra Drive. Up next, we'll speak to your new Kiama councillor.
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0: All right, it's 10 past four on ABC Illawarra Drive, and yes, we have been following the Kiama Council by-election for a while now. I can't even remember how long it's been since Election Day, but it's been quite a while. It's been such a close race that it's taken this long to finally confirm a winner. Stanley Jarrett from Gerringong has been elected, winning by just 202 votes out of about 14,000 votes cast, defeating Kiama Downs' Michael Bowden. Stanley Jarrett joins me now. Hi, Stanley.
6: How are you, bud?
0: Good. Thanks so much for joining me. How do you feel now being the new Kiama councillor?
6: Oh, look, mate, I feel pretty good to have the opportunity to do it, of course, but, the election process was a great process through that. Probably want to, if I can, just say a couple of thank yous, if that's all right.
0: Yeah, go for it. Yep.
6: Yeah, just to my family, mate. They got right behind me. My good friends, Donna, Pete, all my good friends in Kiama and everyone in Gerringong and everyone in Jarawa and all of those people that supported me. Mate, I was a bit overwhelmed with the amount of support that people showed me throughout the campaign.
0: Okay, and look, for those who didn't hear you, I know that you spoke to Mel on breakfast just before Election Day, but tell us a little bit about yourself, Stan, and why you wanted to be a Kiama councillor.
6: Yeah, sure, mate. Look, I want to get into local politics for a long time, but I just wasn't able to because I actually worked for New South Wales government, and you can't hold office and work for the government at the same time. So sort of held me back for a number of years, but I've always had aspirations to go into local government and be active in my community and help out where I can. But my background is I have a justice background, so I've worked in criminal justice for around 37 years, and I've enjoyed that in the New South Wales Public Service. So, I've served the people for that long. So I'm, looking forward to going into the local government spheres as well now, because I'm pretty used to working with government, the three-tier government, actually. And, I've worked on really high level committees when I was working for New South Wales State Government in the criminal justice arena. So, I know how the workings of government are, and I'm pretty used to that, and I'm looking forward to it.
0: Is there anything in particular you want to sort of hit the ground running, in an effort to address, Stan, at this point, just being elected councillor?
6: Yeah, mate, there's one that's burning, is the Jamboree Mountain Road. That should be a state road. And one really burning thing that, people are worrying about and they're talking to me about is about parking. It's something that we need to address in our communities. I'm hearing it loud and clear, and, I'm one of those people that can't get a park uptown or in Kiama on the weekend, so I know how they feel. I really want to have a look at those couple of issues at first, but of course, examine the state of play that we're in now with the financial order from state government. So I want to have a look into that and see where I can help out in that department as well. So there's a couple of committees that I'm interested in when I get on in the council proper. So the tourism one, of course, and nighttime economy committees as well that I want to get involved in. So there's things there already that I can hit the ground with, what I mean, Steph?
0: Mm. Mm. Tell us, going back to the election quickly, did you expect that it would be this close? And also that sort of friendly rivalry you had with Michael Bowden, you were sort of even helping each other hand out how to vote cards on election day.
6: Yeah, mate, that's right. It was a friendly rivalry. Look, I think I've made a friend with Michael, and, look, mate, some of the stuff that Michael had to offer would have been good as well, but I knew that it might, well, I'd hoped that it might be a close one. Didn't think I'd get across the line, but it was unexpected. But, like I said, mate, with that confidence that community put in me, now that comes that responsibility to take those things forward for them, So that's one of the reasons, or one of the main reasons that I want to represent my communities.
0: All right. Well, congratulations on an election victory, Stan. You're our newest Kiama councillor, and I'm sure many residents, many listeners down there in the Kiama area will be looking forward to meeting you over the course of your tenure. When do you sort of get sworn in, and when's your first council meeting, and how does that all work?
6: Yeah, sure, mate. I think it's next week is the date that I get sworn in. I think it's around the 14th. So that'll be the day, and then there's a council meeting that at the same time. So there's one, but our mayor Cameron rang us this morning, and Michael gave me a call this morning as well to congratulate me and concede. So it was it's going to be a little bit of a learning curve for myself, but mate, I'm sure I can get used to the systems pretty quickly and get in and contribute as much as I can for our communities,
0: All right. Well, congratulations, Stan. Thanks so much for joining us.
6: Look, mate, thanks very much for the time, eh? Really appreciate it.
0: All right, that's Stanley Jarrett there, who's the new Kiama councillor after weeks of counting votes, just 202 votes in it at the end of the day. And, yeah, I'm sure we'll be hearing a lot more from Stan here on ABC Illawarra Drive. Traffic. Quick look at the roads. Derek Peterson from the Transport Management Centre joins me. Hey, Derek.
7: Good afternoon, Stefan. For the Illawarra's main road so far this afternoon, no major incidents. They're not seeing any unusually heavy traffic. It is moving normally in both directions on the M1 Princess Motorway. No delays as far as I can see on Memorial Drive. For the trip to and from Sydney, there is the typical heavy westbound traffic on Picton Road, so quite slow as you approach the Hume Motorway. On the Hume itself, just watch out for a car breakdown southbound, just north of Spring Farm Parkway, and northbound on the Hume Motorway, just north of Narellan Road. There's a broken down truck, but it is off to the side of the road, not causing major issues at the moment. Note about some road work tonight at Kangaroo Valley. Mossvale Road will be closed on Hampton Bridge from 8 p.m. until 5 a.m. That's one of several closures this week. Closures also scheduled for nights on Tuesday, Wednesday and Thursday. During the closures, the alternative is to use Macquarie Pass. Check of the trains this afternoon. The 2:39 p.m. South Coast Line train is from Kiama, about 14 minutes late on its way to Sydney. No other major disruptions in Southern Highlands Line services running pretty much to time. You can check the latest for the Transport app or check the website transportnsw.info, and for traffic information check livetraffic.com.
0: Thank you, Derek. Derek Peterson from the Transport Management Centre there. Up next we'll speak to Louise Milligan from Four Corners. A very interesting investigation tonight. First a bit of Sade. This is The Sweetest Taboo on ABC Illawarra Drive.

0: Sade there with the sweetest taboo at 22 minutes past 4 o'clock here on ABC Illawarra Drive. And in June this year, the Christian Brothers informed victim survivors that they were on the brink of insolvency. Lawyers for abuse victims were shocked and looked to Edmund Rice Education Australia, the body set up by the Christian Brothers, to run their schools and to pay the abuse claims. Tonight on Four Corners, reporter Louise Milligan investigates how this religious order has adopted strategies to avoid paying compensation to victims of child sexual abuse using tactics many say are more akin to a corporation than a religious institution. And Louise Milligan joins us now. Hi, Louise.
1: Afternoon. Sorry. I'm not feeling too well today, so I'm losing track of time.
0: Oh, no. You're also losing your voice a little bit, Louise. You've been very, very busy with this investigation, but thank you so much for your time this afternoon. Look, tell us, for people who haven't been following this story, what happened when the Christian Brothers in Australia announced their imminent insolvency a few months ago?
1: So back in June, the Christian Brothers announced that basically they had commissioned an actuarial report which found that they had $774 million in current and future liabilities for child abuse claims, and they simply couldn't afford to pay them. They had gone cap in hand to various Catholic institutions asking them to help out, and they said in an affidavit to the court that the answer to that request was no. One of the institutions was Edmund Rice Education Australia, which is the entity that the Christian Brothers themselves created to take over their 61 now schools with 44,000 students. And it's a lay body. And Edmund Rice Education Australia had a meeting with the Christian Brothers in March, and the Christian Brothers said in their court affidavit that they had said to all of these institutions that they were, the purpose for the meeting was that they were facing imminent insolvency. But we've done an exclusive interview with Edmund Rice Education Australia, the chair of the trustees, Stephen Brown. And he says actually at no time during that meeting does he recall the imminent insolvency being raised. Instead, what he said was raised was the Christian Brothers asked for $1.5 million a year for their aging brothers to help with their living. What they didn't just... Yeah.
0: I've got a grab here of you speaking with Stephen Brown. Here's a bit of what he had to say.
2: Our legal advice is that procedurally it has to go through that process. But we will go through the process, and we at the bottom of this will make it right to victim survivors.
0: Yeah, so there's Stephen Brown, the chair, who you had that exclusive interview with. And, he mentioned they're making it right for victim survivors, of course. Now, Edmund Rice Australia, the education body that now runs the Christian Brothers schools, what are their plans? What are they going to do?
1: Well, in that meeting, they basically say that the Christian Brothers didn't tell them that some of that money could have gone to pay for the living of 8 convicted pedophiles who live in their community. So this has actually led to a fracturing of the relationship between Edmund Rice Education Australia and the Christian Brothers. And they revealed to us that they're actually looking at breaking away from the Christian Brothers. But they have said that they will become the proper defendant in these cases. Lawyer Judy Courton told us that that's actually quite difficult, and that Edmund Rice Education Australia have put up barriers like applying to the New South Wales Supreme Court that will still make it hard for survivors to sue. So it's still quite complicated. But we also spoke to a survivor of the Christian Brothers, Damien, who just the week before the Christian Brothers announced their insolvency, he was almost at the point where he was about to settle. His lawyer suddenly got a message from his opponent saying, we can't get an answer about the final settlement amount. And that was that. And his case got put on hold. So he's been waiting nearly 3 months. He has absolutely no clarity about when you know, the settlement will happen and how it will happen. And he has had a very difficult life since his abuse. He went to Edmund Rice College in Wollongong, and the year after the abuse, he went from being this sort of cherubic, happy choir boy to someone whose life went off the rails, and he became a drug addict. And he's been clean for years, but he now just thinks that basically these people are waiting for him to die.
3: Mm. Now, if we die, it goes away. They don't have anything to answer. So I think the delay tactics are to either hope we just go away and forget all about it, or to die.
0: There you go. That's Damien Davies there. As you mentioned, Louise, he went to Edmund Rice here in Wollongong. Many listeners would be very familiar with that school. Let me ask you, Louise, the Christian Brothers, they were first established in Ireland, and you found similarities between the strategies there and what the order did here in Australia. Tell us about that.
1: Yeah, well, we wanted to find out, you know, did this litigation strategy happen in a vacuum? And what we found is that in the homeland of the Christian Brothers, where they were established, it's actually worse. So in Ireland, you have to sue not just the Christian Brothers, but basically every single living person who was a member of the Christian

0: Christian Brothers at the time of the abuse. So that's not just the 90 Christian Brothers who are still as working, living as Christian Brothers, but also 341 others. They've got to try and find these people. So the week that we were in Dublin in August, the lawyers for one of the survivors managed to get all 341 names printed in the newspaper. But the lawyers over there and academics tell us that the Christian Brothers are far more aggressive in their strategies than any other order, and they're the only order that makes survivors do this.
1: All right, here's James Gallant.
2: These are bodies that claim to have a right to religious freedom. We give them a particular treatment. They have charitable status because they're exercising a religious vocation. Why then is their legal strategy and their legal response akin to a large tech company or a multinational oil corporation that is looking to make litigation go away?
1: Okay, and so that's James Gallant there, Associate Professor of Faculty of Law at Dublin University. And one thing I probably should have asked you, and what I'll finish on now, Louise, is just to give us a sense of how big the Christian Brothers are as a order or an organisation here in Australia, and Edmund Rice as an educational body, because it really does, you know, it permeates throughout communities everywhere.
0: Absolutely. The Christian Brothers at one point, you know, educated more Catholic boys in Australia than anyone else. And there's only 174 of them left now. But the schools that they passed on to Edmund Rice Education Australia, and they've also added to them since, there are 61 of them. There are 44,000 students. But also, there are hundreds and hundreds of survivors around the country, men who are, you know, getting older now, who are in poor health, who have poor mental health often, who've had terrible life trajectories, who are, you know, after the Child Abuse Royal Commission, the law was changed to help them get some justice, to help them get proper compensation. And that's what they're trying to do. And it's been thwarted so many different times by so many different methods used by lawyers for orders, including the Christian Brothers. And they're just asking for a fair go. And that's what this story is about, because those men, they were little children, like the children that are in the Edmund Rice Education Australia schools now. EREA, the trustees of EREA say they're going to make it good, but I guess there's a little bit of cynicism there from the lawyers and the survivors, because there are still a lot of hurdles in place. And in the meantime, you know, some of those people are going to die.
1: Okay, look, it's a fascinating and important investigation. Louise Milligan, despite your ill health, thank you so much for taking the time to tell us about tonight's Four Corners.
0: No problem, Stefan. Thanks for having me.
1: That's Louise Milligan, the investigative journalist for Four Corners, and you can watch that tonight on ABC iView or ABC TV from 8:30 p.m. It is 28 minutes to 5 o'clock on ABC Illawarra Drive. Time for some news headlines with Marcus Stevanovsky.
3: Thanks, Steph. Property developer Bathler Group is continuing to engage in emergency funding talks as it faces a critical debt crisis. Administrators for Bathler, one of Sydney's biggest residential property developers, have announced short-term funding arrangements with five lenders. The property group owes creditors $3.4 billion and has now stood down around 200 staff. The inaugural Building Commissioner for New South Wales, David Chandler, says the group's problems have been apparent for some time. A senior federal government minister has dismissed concerns from the opposition that Labor's plans to crack down on harmful algorithms could lead to censorship. The government is preparing to unveil draft laws that would allow Australians to opt out of social media algorithms and force companies to protect users from harm. Opposition leader Angus Taylor has raised fears around censorship, but Health Minister Mark Butler says big tech should have a duty of care not to harm Australians. One Nation leader Pauline Hanson has defended her plan to allow Australians to tap into their superannuation, despite analysis suggesting it could leave workers tens of thousands of dollars worse off in retirement. The Minor Party wants to allow Australians to divert a quarter of their 12% super payments to their bank account for up to 3 years. Analysis by the Super Members Council suggests it could leave a typical 30-year-old worker about $25,000 out of pocket when they retire. But

0: Senator Hanson says Australians struggling with the cost of living need help now. And Jerangong's Stanley Jarrett has been elected to Kiama Council, winning a tightly contested by-election by just 202 votes. The Independent secured 6,877 votes out of 14,000 ballots cast. The by-election was triggered by the resignation of former councillor Mike Cairns in June, with council estimating it would cost more than $300,000 to run. To the weather, Wollongong, it's 18 with a shower or two. Barrel, it's 15 with a shower. And Nowra, it's 18 with showers increasing. That's the headlines for now.
1: 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That's Marcus Stemenoski with our news headlines there.
2: Brain Twister.
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6: It's a brain twister.
3: Twister.
2: Twister.
4: This is the Twister.
1: It is time for the Twister here on ABC Illawarra Drive, and we were talking about the Dragons season a little bit earlier with Quentin Hull storming home to a wooden spoon win. Not a great season for the Dragons, but not a great season for a lot of teams that were expected to do well in the NRL this year. 1-300-973-300 is the number. If you want to play the Twister, please do. In the NRL Premiership, here's the question. In the NRL Premiership, none of last year's top four made the top eight this year. So none of the top four from last year made this year's top eight, which has got to be a first. The minor premiers, some big teams, the premiers themselves didn't make the top eight this year. Can you name the top four from last year, none of which made the top eight this year? 1-300-973-300 is the number. Let's play a bit of Mark Ronson and Miley Cyrus to get us there. ABC Illawarra Drive is where you are.

0: Yes, and we're talking NRL for the Twister today. In the NRL Premiership, none of last year's top four teams made it to the top eight this year. None of them. Not the Premiers, not the minor Premiers, none of them. Can you name which teams they are? The top four from last year, none of which made it to the top eight this year. Ingrid from Oak Flats joins me. Hey, Ingrid.
1: Hi, yeah. How are you?
0: Good, thank you. Thanks for joining me. What do you reckon, Ingrid? Have you got them?
1: Sort of, I think. Broncos, Storm, Raiders and Manly. A bit iffy on Manly.
0: Iffy on Manly. But, Ingrid, no one else has called yet, so I'm going to give you one more crack to see if you can figure out who it was that wasn't Manly.
1: Oh, it wasn't Manly.
0: Who didn't make the top? Who played really poorly this year but played well last year? Do you remember?
2: Titans.
0: I'm going to pretend you didn't say Titans just then and you can go again.
1: Oh gosh.
0: Who wears blue and white and comes from, one of the sort of southwestern suburbs of Sydney?
1: Cronulla.
0: Not Cronulla. No, let's go for another team. How about one that's named after a type of canine, we could say?
1: Bulldogs.
0: Yes. You did it, Ingrid. You got it. You knew it. I knew you knew it.
1: Did it the hard way.
0: Yeah, you did it the hard way. That's right. You did it. Yeah. That was like the Dragons season this year, getting the Bulldogs.
1: Yeah, they did it the hard way.
0: They did it the hard way. All right, Ingrid, you're in the hat for the Twister, and we'll draw that out on Friday. But thanks so much for playing the Twister.
1: Okay, thank you.
0: There you go. That's Ingrid from Oak Flats there, NRL fan. Couldn't quite get the Bulldogs there, but yeah, she's in the hat for the Twister. We're very lenient here. ABC Illawarra Drive is where you are, 19 minutes to 5 o'clock. Up next, some circus right here in our studio.
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0: 19 minutes to 5 o'clock, and if you're looking for something to take the family along to a bit later this month, something vibrant, something colourful, Circus Monoxide have a new showcase. It's called Cut to Colour, and it's coming to Wollongong on the 19th of September with acrobatics and aerials and juggling and all sorts of things that you can expect from circus. Of course, in the studio joining me now are two of the performers, Kai and Artie from the troupe, to tell us about what's happening. Kai and Artie, thanks for joining me. Thanks for coming in.
7: Thanks for having us.
8: Thanks for having us, yeah.
0: Tell us, let's start with you, Artie. Tell us a bit about Circus Monoxide for those who don't know much about what you do and what you enjoy about circus.
7: Yeah, so Circus Monoxide is a non-for-profit circus school and we host shows. We have our performance troupe that performs as well. And I just love that it's such a diverse place and everyone kind of can find something that they are into, that they can have a go at. And yeah.
0: What do you like about it? What do you like about doing circus?
7: It's a really good outlet. Physically, you can get really fit doing it, but it's also super creative.
0: Cool. Kai, what about you? How long have you been involved in Circus Monoxide?
8: I've been performing and training at circus for about 10 years now, and it's such an awesome space to grow personally and physically, like Artie said, and getting stronger and building confidence on stage.
0: Yeah. I feel like circus is a bit of a place for misfits. Is that right?
7: Very much so, yeah.
0: Yeah.
8: It's a bit of both, honestly. Like, I started playing football and then later transitioned to circus, so it's really... It draws a lot of different types of people.
0: Yeah, okay. And I suppose, yeah, with that drawing a lot of different type of people, you know, it seems like there's a really great community built, Artie, in a place like Circus Monoxide.
7: Yeah, we have a lot of community events. We have lots of children and families that come, but we also have a lot of adults that come and train with us as well. So when we're fundraising, we often have like Bunnings barbecues and open days where we just

0: invite the community in and they can get a taste and meet everyone.
1: Is there a lot of interest, Kai, for circus? Is there a lot of new people, you know, coming along?
2: Yeah, there is. Like, every term we hold new enrolments, and like Artie said, we have the open day where new people show up. So every term we get a couple new students that are interested in ranging from a couple different age groups. So yeah, it's really, really good.
1: All right. Now, Kai, you're going to do some juggling for us. So tell me about, what have you got with you? Tell us what you've got in your
2: bag. I've got some juggling balls, some juggling clubs, and some juggling knives that I've brought.
1: Okay, crack them out. Go on, grab your bag, and I'll ask Artie another question. Tell us about this showcase that's coming up on the 19th, Artie. It's called Cut to Colour.
0: Yes, so Cut to Colour is our new performance troupe's kind of new invention. It's about the golden era of Hollywood, so it's kind of set around the 40s-ish, and it really leans into, like, the transition of black and white film into the introduction of, like, colour technology.
1: Oh, this sounds cool. I suppose circus has, like, a really sort of interesting vintage history as well, so it sort of links in quite nicely. All right, we'll ask a bit more about that in a second. Before you start juggling, so Kai's got a pair of red and silver bright chrome clubs in his hands, well, three of them. I want you to show me your knives. Can I see your juggling knife? I've been in places like Darling Harbour and stuff in the past where people are juggling knives. I want to see what they look like. I want to see one up close because I've never seen. Oh, here we go. Ooh, look at that. That's what we need. Can I hold them? Can I have two? Here we go. Okay, so I've got two knives. There's that noise. Yeah, okay, juggling knives. And they are sharp. You definitely don't want to be poking yourself in the. Have you poked yourself badly with these things?
3: Once or twice.
1: Okay, as you're practicing and things. So before you start juggling for us, Kai, how do you, what's the big difference, and how much harder is it to juggle clubs or knives than balls?
2: Well, the weight is obviously quite different, but once you start juggling balls and you get a bit of a feel for it, the knives, the only extra component is the weight difference.
1: Right.
2: So they just, you have to flip them instead of just throw them.
1: But obviously with the, can I hold a club? Because I want to try to flip it in my hand.
2: Yeah, absolutely.
1: So you've got a club there. So let's have a look. I'll get the weight of the club down. And then, so you need to do a 360. So there you go. Yeah. So you catch it on the handle. But then you've got to be juggling three at the same time, which sounds like quite a task. Is it a lot harder than juggling balls?
2: Yes.
1: Yeah.
2: To start.
1: Okay. It's a lot harder than juggling balls as I show you how sharp these big juggling knives are. All right, I'm going to get you to start do some. Is it safe to juggle the knives in here, or are you going to do the clubs?
2: Yeah, we'll be right.
1: All right, he's going to do the knives. Marcus is going to film for us. So, Kai's, he's got three knives in his hand now here in the studio. Here we go. Up he goes, and around and up and back and down go the knives. Oh, he's doing some tricks. He's going underneath his arms and all sorts of different variations and things like that, but in full control. Under the legs. Wow, you can just hear it in the background. Yeah, hooray, well done. All right, obviously an audio format, so you're going to have to look at our Facebook page later to get a full expression of what Kai juggling those knives looked like. That was fantastic.
2: Oh, thank you. Thank
1: you. Do you juggle anything else strange? Because what you sometimes see when you see street performers and stuff is they'll juggle like a chainsaw and an apple and a club or something like that, which are all different sizes and weights and things like that. Do you play around with any of that?
2: I'm glad you mentioned the apple, because in the last show I had an act where I juggled three apples and ate three apples.
1: While you were juggling them?
2: Yeah, so you throw one, eat the other, and back and forward and make an absolute mess on stage.
1: There you go. I eat an apple a day. There you go. Is it three hours, a lot of food to eat three apples in a quick succession?
0: Yeah. In the middle of a show.
1: In the middle of a show.
2: I only try to.
1: You've got to get through the rest of the show.
2: Yeah, it's brutal.
1: So you're doing juggling, obviously, as we just saw. But Artie, tell us about some of the stuff that you do. So you do juggling as well. You got balls.
0: Yeah, I juggle balls just as a general. Everyone kind of gets used to a lot of different disciplines when you're in, especially troupe.
1: Yep.
0: But I specialise in hula hoops as well.
1: So what are we talking about with hula hoops? Because I've seen some proficient hula hoop people, and they're doing like like a dozen hula hoops at the same time, sort of thing. A couple around the knees, a couple around the waist, around the head, and around the neck. Is that what we're talking about?
0: Yeah. So I don't quite split 12, but right. I do split a few, 3 or 4.
1: Yep.
0: And I also do a lot of like single hoop and double hoop, more like technical tricks.
1: Okay. Yeah.
0: Yeah, where they don't just move around my body, but I move them around in like various ways.
1: Okay. Well, yeah. I am the least elegant and capable mover ever. And I don't think I've ever been able to just get a hula hoop going. What am I doing wrong?
0: It could be a few things potentially. I think the most common mistake might be to be moving in too big of a circle.
1: Okay.
0: Yeah. So once you start getting especially more hula hoops on your body, you want to be moving forwards and backwards and like really pushing it instead of moving your whole body in a circle.
1: Yeah.
0: Because it ends up just moving in too big of a circle and falls down.
1: Yeah, you need to get the physics right. Like you're spinning like a lid or something like that on your finger or a frisbee on your finger. Yeah, okay, all right. I'll have to keep practicing that. And what about, but so doing the multiple hula hoops though, you have to, what have you got? You got one around your knees, one around your hips, one around your torso or something? How do you?
0: Yeah, it's often probably knees, hips, waist, chest, armpits.
1: And so do you have to move all these parts of your body independently to keep them all going?
0: Yeah, yeah. So every single point where you want the hoop is attracted to movement.
1: Yes.
0: So everywhere you want the hoop to be, you have to be moving that back and forth in essentially a wave from like toe to end of your hand.
1: Right.
0: Yeah.
1: Okay. And now tell us about acro then, Kai, because you and Artie do acro together. I mean, acrobatics we're talking about, right? So what's acrobatics with regards to circus?
2: So we have a couple different acrobatic things we do at circus and in our show. We do one trick, it's called a three high. So I have Artie standing on my shoulders and then another one of the troop members standing on Artie's shoulders.
1: Mm.
2: So we have this pretty tall stack. We also do a lot of dynamic acro where like it's just Artie and I, and I throw Artie and catch upside down, or like have a standing in my hands, or have another person doing a handstand in my hands. Lots of different movements like that.
1: Yeah, okay. The old handstand on the hands. That sounds like a real, like it, when you see it, executed well, it looks like it's easy for them, but it seems to me like it's really difficult, hey Artie, to be doing a handstand on top of someone else's outstretched arms above their head.
0: Personally, it's hard enough to do a handstand.
1: Yeah.
0: I don't know how they do it. I'm not the one doing hand-to-hand,
1: Is it scary? Is it scary for the person on top, Kai?
2: At first, yeah. So we have like a weight belt, like a harness belt that attaches them in. So if anything goes sideways, they get caught by another person on the line. So that's usually helps get over the fear to start with. But then you surround yourself with crash mats and other people spotting. But after a while, it's just like coming off the ground, coming off someone's hands. So you really control it down as a base. You really control them down.
1: What's the one where you're sort of on either side of a seesaw jumping up into the air? Is that part of it?
2: That's teeterboard.
1: Teeterboard, yeah.
2: Teeterboard,
1: do you guys
2: do
1: teeterboard?
2: No, we don't unfortunately have any teeterboard in the space.
1: Okay. That's all right.
2: It is an awesome.
1: Yeah, apparatus. I think my social media algorithm overlord was feeding me a bit of teeterboard for a while there, and I was just absolutely amazed at some of the things that they're doing. Kai, tell us a bit more about Cut to Colour. It's a showcase coming to Wollongong on the 17th of September. It's got all this sort of stuff. Tell us a bit about what preparations I had to sort of that go into a performance like this one.
2: Yeah, right. So we've spent the last couple months maybe working on the show every Friday afternoon for a couple of hours, and then more recently we've had like weekend rehearsals, which has been really good, and it's a very collaborative process. We have a director, but the whole cast really works collaboratively to make this cabaret style show where everybody kind of gets their moment on stage and their big spotlight moment.
1: That's nice. All right, so it's on Saturday the 19th and Sunday the 20th of September. And Circus Monoxide's just on the Princess Highway there in Fairy Meadow if people want to get along, eh?
2: Yeah, it's super local.
1: And do they need to buy tickets or anything, or can they just rock up, or where can they find out more information?
2: So tickets will be on our website.
1: Yep.
0: It's through Humanitix.
1: Okay.
0: So if they look up Humanitix or our website, it'll have a pop-up for our show.
1: There you go.
0: Yeah.
1: Excellent. It was called Cut to Colour in Wollongong, well, here in Fairy Meadow there at Circus Monoxide on the 19th and

0: 20th of September. Kai Nardi, thank you so much for coming in. That's great that you join us and show us some tricks and tell us about circus.
1: Oh, thanks for having us.
2: Thank you.
0: No worries at all. That's Kai Nardi from Circus Monoxide. I got a text here from Richard in Fig Tree. He says, I'm not too impressed with labelling circus to be for misfits. My granddaughter was on her way in the car with me to circus training. She's super keen. Great activity for all kids. I agree, Richard. I wasn't saying misfits was a bad thing. I think misfits is a good thing. I'm a bit of a misfit myself. And, you know, a place where people, you know, people who maybe not have found their community yet can find a community. Is that fair to say, guys?
1: Yeah, absolutely. Absolutely. Okay.
0: All right. Yeah, all right. No, it's not a bad thing to be a misfit at all. Richard in Fig Tree, thanks so much, guys, for joining us in the studio. Let's play a bit of... What are we going to play now? We'll play a bit of Frank Ocean to get us to the news. It's Thinking About You here on ABC Illawarra Drive.

Frank Ocean there. That song's called Thinking About You. Here on ABC Illawarra Drive. It's almost news time. We've got a text here from Michael in Kiama Downs. He says, heads up, the rain or the southerly change has reached Kiama Downs. That's from Michael. Yeah, you can see it starting to change. It doesn't look like it's hit Wollongong here, but yeah, you would have definitely felt that cool southerly breeze start rolling its way through as you are a little further down the coast. And yeah, a bit of cool weather on the way for the next few days, but we will get an update with Tom Saunders after 5 o'clock as well. We'll talk about we'll talk with the family behind the Stevens Law, the Toga family, campaigning for, well, they will be hosting a bowls fundraiser on Friday and calling on the Illawarra to help them raise money for a great cause, a scholarship to help people access training for becoming

0: aromatic. Also, we'll talk about the proposed changes to superannuation that One Nation have announced today, giving people earlier access to their superannuation, able to take a bit out and be paid a bit of their super directly if they're facing hardship. And then we've got some new bird flu cases. Well, there's been at least one new bird flu case in our region over the weekend, and a few reported as well. So we'll talk to a couple of people who have seen and dealt with sick birds along our beaches over the weekend and this morning on the show after 5 o'clock too. That's all coming up. Right now, though, it is time for the news.
1: Story with ABC News. The state government has unveiled sweeping changes to laws targeting organised crime, including life imprisonment for those who conspire to commit gang-related murder. The new aggravated offence could target criminals involved in planning a murder, even if they're not the person responsible for conducting the killing. The crackdown follows two fatal shootings in Western Sydney last week in what police suspect were both cases of mistaken identity. Premier Chris Minns says the changes, which also include tougher penalties for young people committing serious crimes, are in response to a concerning trend in Sydney.
2: It's been a regrettable and horrible part of life in Sydney that criminals have murdered other criminals. But the disregard for people now is that whether it's close enough or whether it's actually a criminal or just a random stranger in the street is reprehensible.
1: Both Labor and the Coalition have slammed a One Nation proposal to allow people to access their superannuation savings. The plan would allow renters and mortgage payers to collect a quarter of super payments for up to 3 years in a bid to ease cost of living. The Federal Treasurer, Jim Chalmers, has said the scheme would leave people tens of thousands of dollars worse off in retirement. And the CEO of the Super Members Council of Australia, Misha Schubert, says disrupting the flow of payments to super on a large scale can hurt the returns on all members.
3: What that would do is mean that the whole profile of how super can invest that money for all Australians starts to change. And when we've modelled those sorts of questions in the past, can really, really reduce the returns inside super, not just for the people withdrawing, but for everyone who has super.
1: A 19-year-old man is fighting for his life after an alleged debt dispute turned violent in Sydney's Inner West. Police say a family of four attended a home in Five Dock last night over money allegedly owned by the homeowner. During an altercation outside the property, the 36-year-old occupant was allegedly assaulted with a metal pole while the teenager was stabbed. Superintendent Christine McDonald says investigators are still trying to establish how the teenager was injured.
4: We don't know how he was stabbed, and we don't know what weapon was used in relation to his injuries. The 19-year-old is currently in a critical condition under police guard in hospital. The 36-year-old man is currently in a serious condition under police guard in hospital.
1: And a 63-year-old man has been charged with affray, with police continuing inquiries. Debt-ridden property developer Bathler Group has reached a short-term funding agreement with five of its lenders. The administrator says this funding will allow construction to continue on those lenders' construction projects. However, construction on other projects was suspended today, resulting in around 213 employees being stood down. Bathler owes creditors $3.4 billion in debt since plunging into administration in late August. Police have confirmed two people have died in a light aircraft crash in Logan, south of Brisbane. The Beechcraft plane went down in a field at Chambers Flat this morning. Chief Superintendent Mal Adams says officers are trying to notify the families of the two people who died. She says investigations into the crash are still in the early stages.
5: All I can tell you is the aircraft departed Archfield Airport very shortly before 11 a.m. As to what happened whilst that aircraft was in the air, we have no information at this time.
1: Indonesia's main international airport and seven others in the country remain closed following a volcanic eruption. Mount Anna Krakatoa began erupting late on Friday. More than 170,000 passengers have been stranded, including Australians. Qantas says it's providing assistance to affected customers. Iran's top security official says Tehran will announce a new restricted zone outside the Strait of Hormuz in the coming days. He says the zone extends to areas in the Persian Gulf, and any ship entering the zone with the intention of crossing the strait will be added to a sanctions list. The ongoing blockade of the strait and renewed flare-ups in fighting between Iran and US forces has driven oil prices back to more than $90 a barrel. And on the share market overall, it closed marginally higher today. The ASX 200 up just under 5 points to close at 9,010. Brent crude currently at $94 a barrel. The dollar is at 72.

0: US. In sport, Australia's head cricket selector George Bailey says he's confident Marnus Labuschagne can make a positive contribution in the team's forthcoming three-test tour of South Africa. Australia's selectors have included him in a squad of 16 with the first test starting early next month. Labuschagne had a string of low scores during Australia's recent two-test series against Bangladesh, but Bailey says he can still play a role as the incumbent number three. To the weather for tomorrow, isolated to scattered showers about the central and north coast and northern ranges, mainly in the morning. For Sydney, an overnight low of 13, followed by a cloudy day, the chance of morning showers at top of 19. 5 past 5.
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3: Good afternoon. Stefan Postuma with you for ABC Illawarra Drive. Have you felt that southerly breeze making its way up the coast yet? It's reached Kiama at least, and I think by the looks of the trees outside, it's reached Wollongong as well. Things going to be a bit cooler over the next few days, but we'll get a full weather report soon. But plenty coming up on the show. In this next hour, the Toga family will join us in the studio. Jeff and Jill Toga will join us. They're behind, of course, the Stevens Law campaign. They're hosting a bowls day on Friday in Winoona and calling on the Illawarra to help them raise money for a great cause for this scholarship program that they've initiated. Also, One Nation is slating a change for superannuation if elected. Supporters say that it'll help people who are living paycheck to paycheck and experiencing financial stress, while opponents say it will be economically disastrous. We'll chat to an expert before 5:30 from the University of Wollongong. And with bird flu cases rising in the Shoal Haven and also here around the Illawarra, we've had our first as well in the last week or so. The community are beginning to see more and more sick birds on our beaches. Later, we will speak with some locals about their fears of potential further bird flu cases and also the process by which they went about reporting the sick and dead birds that they've seen. If you've reported a bird, I would love to hear from you. 1-300-973-300 is the number. 0467-922-684 is the text line. Plenty coming up on ABC Illawarra Drive this afternoon.
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3: In Wollongong, a shower or two this afternoon, currently 18 degrees. Tomorrow it is going to start to cool down, a top of 17 with a possible early shower. On Wednesday, cloudy and 17 degrees. And on Thursday, partly cloudy and 17 degrees as well before warming up as the weekend approaches. It's currently 13 degrees in Barrel and it got to a top of 17 today. 15 degrees tomorrow in the Highlands and then only 13 on Wednesday and then starting to warm up through the rest of the week. And then in Nowra, showers increasing this afternoon, and 18 degrees as that southerly blows through. Reached a top of 23 degrees tomorrow, 19 tomorrow, sorry, today, 19 tomorrow and cloudy, 17 and cloudy on Wednesday, and then partly cloudy and mostly sunny, and the weather starting to warm up as we reach a potential sort of high 20s as we hit the weekend down there in the Shoalhaven.
1: Traffic.
3: Taking a look at the roads. Apart from the regular build-up of traffic in the areas that you are probably used to it by now, there is nothing that I necessarily need to make you aware of. Around that Berkeley area on Northcliff Drive, there is a build-up of traffic there, and the same in the middle of Wollongong and in North Wollongong, as well as at some of the lights along Memorial Drive between Bulleye and Fairy Meadow. But other than that, things are actually looking quite clear on the roads this afternoon, better than normal. If I'm honest, for a Monday afternoon. If you do see anything, though, please do let me know. 1-300-973-300 is the number. 0467-922-684 is the text. Up next, we'll speak to the Toga family about a great event that they're holding at Winoona Bowling Club on Friday.
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5: I like this workshop, Istanbul workshop. 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The social life is better here. 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

0: I love coming to Kırıncılar because it seems like it is like little Europe. It's like better than Wollongong.
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3: It is coming up to 10 past five here on ABC Illawarra Drive, and after paramedic Stephen Toga was killed on duty in 2023, his family wasted no time ensuring his legacy would go beyond the patients that he helped directly. After setting up Stephen's Law, they've been campaigning to protect and empower frontline workers and raise awareness of the violence and intimidation many face every day. If you live in the Illawarra, there is no doubt that you've seen a Stephen's Law sticker because they are absolutely everywhere on the back of cars. I feel like I see one on my way to work every single day. And this Friday, the family is running a Bowls Day to support the Stephen Toga Scholarship Foundation. And his father, Jeff, and mother, Jill, join me in the studio now. Jeff, Jill, thanks so much for coming in.
4: Thank you for having us.
5: Yeah, mate.
4: It's great to be here.
3: Jeff, tell us about the Stephen Toga Foundation Scholarship. What's it about?
5: Well, it's all about raising funds so we can help paramedics and nurses at this stage as well, because Stephen was a nurse first before he was a paramedic. It's about raising enough funds for, at this point, $2,000-$5,000 scholarships through the university in Bathurst, which is where Steve went. We're just trying to give something back, and so far the community's been 100% behind us, and it's been fantastic. It's been quite humbling, actually, to see where we did it. We managed to get two last year from our inaugural golf day at Kiama Golf Club. That was fantastic. We had enough for two scholarships this year, and that was enough to put two people into the position to be able to, you know, get through the day-to-day expenses and get on with what they want to do and help them become who they want to become.
3: Right, and so that money, does that go to people studying to become paramedics and nurses out at Bathurst?
5: Yeah, that's what it's about. Yeah.
3: And obviously, it's a time, you know, at this time, you know, things aren't cheap and it's not easy. Everyone's pretty stressed. And I mean, from your understanding, Jill, and since starting up this scholarship program, are there people out there that want to take on careers like paramedics and things like that, but they find it sort of financially prohibitive?
4: Well, we found with Stephen, he was lucky that he had our support, but looking at it firsthand and watching how much he had to put in to the university degree and for his prac work, he had to actually take holidays because he worked full-time at Wollongong Private Hospital. He was a theatre nurse, so he always had to take holidays to do his practical work to become a paramedic. So it was very costly. And the way rents are, and it's just very difficult for them.
3: Have you, Jeff, spoken to those who received last year's scholarships?
5: Yeah, mate, we have. They were very, very appreciative. It's helped them get on through the cost of living as well. There'll be a bit of a story for those two people to tell the crowd how much it's helped them, and that'll be on the day. There will be a screen up with their little video saying this, and it's just been quite humbling to see what we've done for them, and one of the hardest parts was picking who got the actual there was 35 applicants,
3: right,
5: and it got down to five, and it was just tears all over the lounge room, and we're trying to pick who got it. So it was two girls, yeah, it was. But you know, other things we're planning on doing, if we can raise enough money, is that if we can get enough money, when paramedics and nurses, I assume, when they go off work through stress and through assault and damage and that sort of thing, they get put on a base rate, so they lose lots and lots of money, you know, and we'd like to be able to make enough money to be able to support someone with that's on those base wages, because we're seeing people getting punted out of rental accommodation and all that stuff that big dollars cost to just live and just be in your career that you choose, and these people are all cut from the same cloth as Stephen. So we really need to look after them. We can't be just letting them fend for themselves.

0: course.
1: Right, and that is that a, that's a product of the amount of sort of overtime and that sort of thing that paramedics and nurses 100%. Usually work is the is taking a base rate's a drastic reduction in sort of income.
2: Well, it is. It can mean whether you live in a certain place or you got to pack up and go home, and not everybody can do that.
1: Yeah.
2: So that's another thing we were thinking about doing, and if we can get enough money through these fundraising things, and if anybody out there'd like to become a sponsor, we're more than happy to have a chat about that. If we can get enough money to invest it through the year and then see what we've got around the start of the each year, we might be able to do 5, we might be able to do 10 scholarships, something, you know, the sky's the limit, really.
1: Yeah.
2: We have been told that what we're doing is the first, no one else is doing it. So my solicitor, like we were only talking about, $200,000, we can bank it at 6%, and that's we're covered for the rest of our days, which was good. But our solicitor said, no, nobody's doing this. You can look forward to being, you can have major corporate sponsorships and everything. And he's talking about black tie dinners. I was just dumbfounded by that. I thought, well, why not? Let's go hard, you know. Let's go hard and see what we can do for these kids.
1: Yeah. Jill, tell us about the event on the weekend and how it came about, a bowls day on Friday at Winoona Bowling Club.
3: It started from an old friend.
2: As a kid, I used to coach rugby league.
3: Yeah, okay. A kid that Jeff used to coach, and he is a paramedic himself. And he's on the board of directors at the Winoona Bowling Club, and he came to us and said he'd like to help us raise some money. And he's just, he's put his heart and soul into this. And the community, we are so blessed that we have such a wonderful community because they're all getting behind us. The poor old storeroom at Winoona Bowling Club is packed full of prizes.
1: Right, really, already.
3: We've got prizes to, for the fundraising on Friday. But we are asking everyone if they could please wear yellow.
1: Okay.
3: That was Stephen's favourite colour.
1: Yep.
3: And so if everyone could please wear yellow to the event, that would be
2: amazing. You don't have to bowl.
3: Don't have to bowl. There's actually a non-bowlers support ticket.
1: Okay.
3: And it that includes lunch.
2: It's $45 per person.
1: There you go. Yeah, non-bowlers, I can see it there. $45 per person, which includes lunch, and then $20 goes to the donation.
3: Two drinks.
1: Yeah, a couple of drinks and things like that. Everyone wears yellow. And all this information, for people who want to get involved and they want this information and things, they can go to the Stephen's Law Facebook page. Is that the best place to go? So it's Stephen's Law Protecting Our Frontline Heroes is the Facebook page. God, you've amassed 12,000 followers, you know, in your travels, which
2: every one of them's got a sticker.
1: Everyone's got every single one of them's got a sticker, exactly.
2: Yeah, they're out there.
1: Which I suppose brings me to the campaign for Stephen's Law, which is where the sort of sticker comes from. And for people who aren't familiar with it, can you just remind us, you know, what you're advocating for there and how that's all coming along?
2: I'm advocating for a mandatory minimum sentence of some description. The speed ump that is the Attorney General has said, no, we're not doing a mandatory 12-month jail term. And I understand that. I agree that's a bit severe. But why don't we have a mandatory minimum $1,000 fine, for example, for assault of a frontline worker? You know, you drop your pants and run across the football paddock, that's a $5,000 fine, and you're kicked out of every game, every NRL venue in Australia. You know, why can't we do something like that? A $1,000 fine might make a few people think twice before they act like this. So it was the four conditions were body-worn cameras, which I'm told are sitting on the shelf, and there's laws that were going to be passed in August that would allow them to be implemented. There's stab vests, which would protect them, which is obvious. I'm not talking about wearing them all day, every day. Just have them in the van if you need them. There's the mandatory sentencing, and then there's a comprehensive advertising campaign where Stephen's Law becomes the vernacular. So everyone knows what Stephen's Law is. There'd be big posters in emergency hospitals and everywhere where the public can and does arc up. There'll be a reminder saying Stephen's Law means this, right? So The whole sticker campaign is just about raising awareness about what the absolute garbage these people have to put up with day to day, you know, and it becomes a PTSD issue. You know, they get the compound damage that these assaults have on them. They might be minor, but they add up, you know, and we're talking about career-ending assaults sometimes.
1: Mm.
2: You know, Jill and I have been on this campaign, I've spoken to over 1,000 paramedics, and every one of them's got an assault story, either it's verbal, physical, or even sexual, which is pretty disgusting. So that's what we're trying to do. I'm just trying to make it safer for those kids, because people like Stephen, you couldn't stop him. He was going to be a paramedic however he went about it. And he shouldn't be, those people shouldn't be put under this sort of duress at work from the public. The public should be made to be more aware and more accountable for their actions.
1: Mm. All right. Well, look, 12,000 stickers on cars just around here in Wollongong. It's a huge campaign, and it's going to be a great day on Friday at Winoona Bowling Club. The fundraiser going towards the Stephen Toga Foundation scholarships for people to get into paramedics, or to get into, please wear something yellow to get into paramedics or nursing, and to help them along the way if they're finding it hard financially to get into receiving that education. And Jeff and Jill, congratulations on, you know, events like this and this continued effort that you've put in for so long. It's been a great thing to bear witness to as we've covered the story of you guys and of Stephen over the years. Thanks for joining
3: me.
1: And
2: the Morecambes just got what they were after 20 years, so we're willing to go that hard if we have to. So that was a great decision that they finally got what they were chasing. So we can hang on that long. We'll be right.
1: There you go. All right. Thank you so much. That's Jeff and Jill Toga here in the studio talking to us about this Bowls Day that's happening at the Winoona Bowls Club on Friday. Up next, we're going to speak about One Nation's proposed changes to superannuation. That's coming up here on Drive.
0: Every community has stories worth sharing. 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
8: Traffic.
1: Bit of traffic, and Derek Peterson from the Transport Management Centre joins me. Hey, Derek.
9: Good afternoon, Stefan. And just checking the traffic around Wilton, which was heavier earlier. It is now looking okay. Picton Road, no significant delays in either direction approaching the Hume motorway. And the Hume itself between Campbelltown and the Southern Highlands looks to be moving normally in both directions. For the Illawarra's main roads, the M1 Princess Motorway moving well. No major incidents reported. Traffic moving as normal up and down Mount Ousley, and not seeing any significant delays through Berkeley or Unanderra. Memorial Drive just a bit slow northbound at Taroji, but apart from that, moving pretty well also between North Wollongong and Bulleye. Locally on Jamboree Mountain Road, we do have a report of a tree down near Misty Lane, so likely there will be some delays there on Jamboree Mountain Road. Emergency services are on the way to that. Checking the trains, the 2:39pm South Coast Line train from Kiama, about 30 minutes late on its way to Sydney, currently around Hurstville. No other major disruptions for South Coast Line or Southern Highlands Line trains. You can check the latest with a Transport app or check the website, transportnsw.info, and traffic information is at livetraffic.com.
1: Thanks, Derek. 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
10: 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Weather.
1: And ABC meteorologist Tom Saunders joins me now. Hey, Tom.
11: G'day, Stefan.
1: Look, it looks to me like the southerly has, in the last 10 minutes or something like that, hit the Illawarra with our trees now blowing, significantly outside our windows. That's continuing to make its way up the coast and cool things down.
11: Yeah, cool change moving through, although it wasn't particularly warm today anyway. We only hit 19 for a maximum at Bulambi, which is one below average. But there's some pretty heavy showers on the radar coming through just behind this southerly change. So, yeah, certainly at the moment, there is some heavy rain, particularly around the Albion Park area, extending up to the southern parts of Wollongong, but it won't be long until they also sort of push up further north as well. So, yeah, through this evening, there is a high chance of showers across the Illawarra district. And then heading into tomorrow, a partly cloudy day. There's a medium chance of showers for the coastal fringe, but only a slight chance elsewhere. Southerly winds tomorrow, 15 to 25 kilometres.

0: per hour. And quite a cool day, 13 to 17 for Wollongong, 10 to 19 for Nowra, and 5 to 15 for the Highlands. Now, Wednesday, mostly cloudy, slight chance of a shower. Again, just 17 near the coast and 13 for the Highlands. Thursday, partly cloudy, but it's back to dry, 17 to 18 for the coast, 14 for the Highlands. Friday, mostly sunny, warming up to 19 in Wollongong, 22 in Nowra, and 18 for the Highlands. And Stefan, look, at this stage, the weekend also looks mostly sunny, with temperatures rising back into the 20s.
1: All right, looking like another good weekend ahead. Thank you, Tom.
0: Cheers.
1: That's Tom Saunders, ABC meteorologist there. Up next, we're going to speak about One Nation's proposed changes to superannuation.
2: We've been out on the streets of Warrawong.
3: My name is Susanna. I live just up the road here from Warrawong.
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3: I love Warrawong. It's a beautiful place. The people are nice. 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I go to Wollongong, I go to the parks, I go to the beach. The markets in Warrawong are 2 days, Saturday and Sunday.
5: I like the area, I like the people. 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People here is friendly.
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1: It's 25 minutes past 5 o'clock, and as you may have heard, One Nation is proposing a pretty radical change to superannuation. It would mean Australians who pay rent or a mortgage could divert a portion of their super payments as salary for up to 3 years. So how this would work is that the full 12% compulsory super contribution would still be paid by employers, but 3% of that you could choose to go directly into your bank account from the super fund if it was opted into. Deputy Opposition Leader Jane Hume says there are many questions that remain unanswered.
6: This is, at this stage, not much more than a headline. I'd like to understand how it will work, and I certainly hope that the journalists that are here today will ask Senator Hanson exactly how it will work.
1: Meanwhile, Labor argues it would disadvantage Australians in retirement. Here's Jim Chalmers.
7: One Nation are risky and dangerous when it comes to the financial situation of Australian workers. They don't like super because they don't support workers, and this announcement makes that really clear.
1: Yeah, that's the Treasurer Jim Chalmers there. Now, Loretta Iskra is a lecturer in finance at the University of Wollongong and joins me now. Hi, Loretta.
8: Hi, how are you?
1: Good. Thanks so much for joining me. What's your reaction to this proposal from One Nation?
8: Look, it's not a new idea as such. It is a concept that is part of the party politics, if you like, in terms of people having access to super for their first home buyer scheme. However, what makes it different is that it's looking at, instead of taking from the super savings, it's actually taking from the future contribution levels that could be made into super instead. We did see something similar in terms of the COVID pandemic, where people were able to access their super as part of hardship. So in terms of this particular arrangement that's being suggested, instead of taking the money out of the super savings, it's actually diverting some of the contribution levels from the super.
1: What's your reaction to it, though? What do you make of a proposal like this?
8: I think it comes down to many different aspects. From the point of view of, say, people in the Wollongong area, 35% of Australians have a mortgage, 33% rent. In Wollongong, the average rental is about $750 for housing and $660 for units. So the average mortgage payment is approximately $1,000 per week. When we look at it at Australians who have mortgages and have rental issues, it could mean that for them it takes away a burden of stress that they wouldn't otherwise have. So from that perspective, it certainly could have some benefits. However, from an economic point of view, as is mentioned by the responses from the policy, it can have a flow-on effect.
1: So what do you think in terms of that economic, you know, effect? Industry peak body Association of Superannuation Funds of Australia says that it would be economically disastrous. Do you think it would increase inflation?
8: Certainly, there will be issues around the economy and inflation. However, what we found with COVID, in terms of the limits of what's in place, that would be put in place, and the impact of who might actually make the decision to make the withdrawals or make the diversion of the wages into their super, it will really depend on those final outcomes.
1: Do you think that if it was to cause inflation, and it might alleviate some of that, you know, stress in the short term for people who take up an opportunity like this, If inflation were caused, would it not just sort of increase stress for a broader group of Australians and not really solve this problem?
8: Look, similarly with COVID, when the early release schemes were introduced, there was a lot of uncertainty. So for some who can simply have the pressure removed, whilst it might be a short-term fix, for some it might be the fix that they actually need to allow them to progress and actually enable them to, you know, sort out the mortgage in a better way so that they can not have that worry going forward. So it will be certainly an unknown factor and something that would need to be considered longer term.
1: Okay. Well, one of the other concerns about this is that people would essentially ruin their retirement by withdrawing too much, you know, not leaving enough in your super account for it to be able to compound and give you a comfortable retirement. Here's Barnaby Joyce's response to that concern.
9: Socialists believe once you give it to a superannuation fund, apparently it's not your money. It's a national asset. We believe it's actually their asset. And if they're doing it tough, people are not stupid. So if they're saying, well, I'm just going to sort of take it out, well, you suppose you'll get a couple of ones who do. But overwhelmingly, people say, no, I'm going to leave it in the super. It's like saying, well, if you've got this money in the bank, you just go out and spend it all that evening. Of course, people don't do that.
1: What do you make of this, Loretta? Do you think that it can be slightly fraught to allow people to access their super and it can be used irresponsibly?
8: I think typically the scheme is presented as for helping people with mortgage issues or rent issues. Similarly to the COVID early access, it was for people who in situations of distress were making access. And I think individuals would have to assess their own situation carefully. For example, according to statistics from the Australian Bureau of Statistics released in 2025, the median take-home pay for a single household was around $62,000 a year or $1,200 a week, whereas for a couple household with no children, it was around $93,000 a year or $1,800 a week. So if 3% is taken from super, it would mean approximately $1,800 to $2,800 less per those 3 years not being saved into super. Well, using the government's, for example, Money Smart calculator, for a 40-year-old retiring at age pension age of 67 with a median super balance of around 90,000, for women it's about 80,000 and men about 100,000, and using a default super fund, what we found was that the reducing contributions for 3% for 3 years would result in about $700 less per income per year from super combined with age pension at retirement age. Overall, for a 40-year-old, that's about $70,000 in total less.
1: Okay. And finally, Loretta, then, I mean, you mentioned unknowns in terms of economic impact and, you know, there's unknowns in terms of the amount of uptake of this kind of thing. How can a government roll out a scheme like this one in a way that's sensitive to the unknowns and sort of be nimble if things don't necessarily go the right way?
8: Yeah, look, I feel like it's similar to COVID. There was so much uncertainty, so much unknown. There wasn't a sense of how much might be withdrawn or how often it might be required. Similar to that, though, the process was fairly simple and straightforward. And I think the steps that were taken during COVID give an indication of how it could be rolled out, where it could be certainly introduced, considered as a 3% amount, considered over a three-year period to see how it actually takes place and how it affects the economy. But I think overall it has to be evaluated more from a housing point of view going forward, because this is a problem that we're going to continue to see, where policy was built on the foundation and the super policy was built on the foundation that people would own their home by retirement and therefore have less costs in terms of their funding their retirement. It has to be evaluated where less Australians own their own home, more people are being affected by rental costs, and therefore that has to be addressed one way or the other.
1: All right, Loretta, thank you so much for joining me and giving us your thoughts this afternoon.
8: Thank you for your time. Appreciate it. Take care.
1: That's University of Wollongong Lecturer of Finance, Loretta Iskra there. Interesting thoughts and an interesting perspective. A lot of people calling this a potential catastrophe, but Loretta looking at it through a bit of a different lens there, which is appreciated. It is 27 minutes to 6 o'clock here on ABC Illawarra Drive. Time now for some news headlines with Marcus Stevanovsky.
10: Thanks, Steph. The state government has announced sweeping changes to laws targeting organised crime, including life imprisonment for those who conspire to commit gang-related murder. The new aggravated offence could target criminals involved in planning a murder, even if they are not

0: not the person conducting the killing. The crackdown follows two fatal shootings in Western Sydney last week, in what police suspect were both cases of mistaken identity. Premier Chris Minns says the changes, which also include tougher penalties for young people committing serious crimes, are in response to a concerning trend in Sydney. Iran's top security official, Mohsen Rezai, says Tehran will announce a new restricted zone outside the Strait of Hormuz in coming days. He says the zone extends to areas in the Persian Gulf, and any ship entering the zone with the intention of crossing the strait will be added to a sanctions list. The ongoing blockade of the strait and renewed flare-ups in fighting between Iran and US forces have driven oil prices back up to over $90 a barrel. Indonesia's main international airport and seven others in the country remain closed after a volcanic eruption. Mount Anak Krakatau began erupting late on Friday. More than 170,000 passengers have been stranded, including Australians. Qantas says it's providing assistance to affected customers. And in sport, the AFL has announced it's introducing limits on contact training for the league's pre-season to reduce the incidence of concussion. From the next pre-season, clubs will initially be limited to a total of 120 minutes of contact training per week, rising to 160 by the end of the pre-season. The limit on contact training was a recommendation from the Victorian Coroner's investigation into the death of former AFL footballer Shane Tuck. The AFL says it will introduce contact training limits for in-season and for the AFLW competition. To the weather for tomorrow, Wollongong 17 with a possible early shower, Barrel 15 and partly cloudy, and in Nowra it's 14 with showers. That's the headlines.
1: Thanks, Marcus. Marcus Stevanoski with the news headlines. There, it's 24 minutes to 6 o'clock here on ABC Illawarra Drive. My name's Stefan Posthuma. Plenty coming up. We'll speak to C.W. Stone King, a fascinating person, just before 6 o'clock. But right now, the spread of bird flu continues along our region. We've seen a number of positive cases now. Well, over the weekend, we saw one new event at Vincentia in a seagull testing positive down there at the Vinnie boat ramp. We're also starting to get some mixed information from people who have found and reported sick or dead birds along our beaches. Have you tried to report one? I would love to hear from you if so. 1-300-973-300 is the number. 0467-922-684 is the text line. On our morning show today, Nick Reinberger spoke with the Shorebird Recovery Program's site warden for endangered birds, Cole Ashford. He was speaking about a sick bird that he found washed up at Lake Conjola, which he fears could have been a fourth case in the Shoal Haven. Here's a bit of what Cole had to say.
2: Yeah, it was obviously very distressed and very, very sick. You could see just by looking at it was in a terrible state. It was carrying a sign with me, so I put up a sign warning people not to touch it and not to go near it, and then immediately called the hotline. They referred me to Wires. I spoke to someone Wires and said they said they would send someone out to collect it, which surprised me because I thought it was all sort of handled by the national sort of hotline people. I think they need to get their act together a little bit better than what they have so far, because this now not having been collected is further, obviously possibly further spread this virus through these ravens that I saw when I found it this morning being eaten by four ravens, and there were other shorebirds not that far away from there.
3: So you've done the right thing. You've called the hotline, the correct line. You've been put onto Wires, and you've gone back to the beach, and it's still there, and it's getting eaten by other birds. This and God knows what else. So this is not a good sign, Cole.
2: Absolutely not.
1: Well, another person who saw and responded to a sick or a dead bird here in our region is Kay Osborne, who's a Corrimal local. Kay joins me now. Hi, Kay.
4: Hi.
1: Kay, you were walking past the Blue Lagoon there at East Corrimal Beach. Tell us what you saw.
4: I actually walked past yesterday and saw what looked like a pelican huddled by the side of the lagoon. I thought it must be nesting, so I wanted to leave it in peace and not approach it.

0: did stop moving and passed away. And so Wires was initially unwilling or unable to recover a bird that had already died. They said that they would send someone out and cautioned me against approaching the bird myself. So I understand now that the bird has been removed by Wires. I felt through the process I went through with this pelican, standing there watching it die, trying to get a response, I felt that the response was, I was unsure that there would be a good outcome from this or an acceptable outcome from my interaction with both Wires and the bird flu hotline.
1: Yeah, interesting. So the government agency said that they don't have the resources to go down there. They advised you to call Wires. You spoke to Wires. They said initially that they might not have the resources to go out there as well, but then they confirmed that they did. So do you know, and let's stress here that we're still not sure whether or not this pelican did have bird flu, but are you sure whether or not they've recovered that bird?
0: My partner has been down there and says that there is no bird there now.
1: Right, okay.
0: So I think that they have. Yep. And to clarify, the bird flu hotline, they didn't mention resources, but they said that it was a low risk because pelicans are less likely to have bird flu.
1: Yeah, absolutely, Kay. And as we see more and more birds washing up, we can, you know, as the public, as people who want to stay safe and who want, you know, nature to be at its best and most resilient, we'd hope that there's a response and that people say, yep, we've got a system in place and someone will be there to get it away from currently where it is. Kay, look, it does shed some light on these processes. Thank you so much for telling us about what you saw this morning and that process.
0: Thanks for talking to me about it.
1: That's Kay Osborne there speaking to me. And then before that was Cole Ashford. Yeah, just interesting reports on the process of people reporting these sick and dead birds. Coming up very soon, we're going to talk to C.W. Stone King, who's playing in Wollongong on Thursday and at the Milton Theatre on Friday.
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1: And Melinda James joins me in the studio. Hey, Mel.
5: Hey, Steph. How are you going?
1: Good. What's coming up on Brekkie in the morning?
5: Oh, gee, hasn't this debate about superannuation and whether people should be able to plunge it into their mortgage, their rent, or just kind of on whatever they want. Debate's been raging all day. We'll continue it tomorrow. Scott Phillips, who's the Chief Investment Officer at Motley Fool up there in Barrel, he's got a really interesting take on this. It'll be short, sharp, and to the point, but very definitive.
1: Okay.
5: So listen tomorrow. And Scott definitely has a view on this. And it's been interesting just hearing all of the various arguments for and against. And Scott just kind of cuts through and says, this is what I reckon about this and what would happen if this was to happen. It's kind of interesting. So
1: right.
5: For anyone who is interested in that as an idea and thinks that maybe you should be able to access a little bit of your super now for a short period of time to help you through high interest rates, etc., listen tomorrow and you'll hear what Scott reckons will happen if we do that. Also something that I know you'll of course be talking to Louise Milligan of Four Corners about tonight's episode, which will be really fascinating. But tomorrow we'll follow up with one of the lawyers who features in that episode, who represents victim survivors of abuse that has been perpetrated at Christian Brothers Schools through the Edmund Rice Education Organisation. So she'll talk us through what does happen from here to her clients. And ones that have, you know, maybe settled the case yet not yet been paid their compensation. There's people in all sorts of different categories here for whom it's just elongating something that's so terribly painful to begin with. So we'll follow through on that. And more tickets to give away to Suzanne Bager, which was very popular this morning. So people will have to keep listening and get ready to call as soon as I say to do so. All you got to do is name the Suzanne Bager tune and you'll be off to see her, courtesy of us and Anita's Theatre. So listen out for that.
1: Sounds great. Thanks, Mel.
5: Thanks, Steph.

0: traffic.
1: And one last look at the traffic. Derek Peterson from the Transport Management Centre joins me. Hey, Derek.
2: Hello, Stefan. A couple of slow traffic spots tonight on New Lake Entrance Road from Shell Harbour City to Oak Flats. The westbound traffic is quite heavy. Also quite slow through Albion Park, particularly the eastbound trip between Albion Park and Albion Park Rail. Slows around Terry Street. For the M1 Princess Motorway, just a bit slow from Five Islands Ride to Northlift Drive, but otherwise looking okay. Now, a reminder tonight at Kangaroo Valley, Mossvale Road will be closed on Hampton Bridge from 8pm until 5am. There are also closures scheduled for Tuesday, Wednesday and Thursday nights. So during the closures, the alternative is to use Macquarie Pass. For the trains, we have no major disruptions now for South Coast Line or Southern Highlands Line services. 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
1: 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That's Derek Peterson from the Transport Management Centre.
3: Time to relax.
1: Well, he's probably one of the most interesting Australian musicians of the last few decades. C.W. Stone King has an amazing story. He grew up in Katherine, but also in a small Indigenous community called Papunya outside Katherine. His father was Billy Marshall Stone King, an American poet, a playwright and a filmmaker. And now he tours his blues, jazz, Caribbean, vaudeville, old world styles of music around the country and the world. He's playing at La La La's in Wollongong this Thursday, the 10th of September. Then he's playing at the Milton Theatre on Friday, the 11th of September. CW will join us in a moment, but first, probably his most well-known track. This is Love Me or Die by CW Stone King here on ABC Illawarra Drive.

0: That's Love Me or Die by CW Stone King. And CW Stone King joins me now. CW, thanks so much for joining me.
1: Thank you very much.
0: Now, CW, I want to start with a bit about how music came into your life and your upbringing. People may or may not know that you grew up in Katherine and you grew up in a community outside Katherine, Papunya. And your dad, Billy Marshall Stone King, was an American poet and a playwright and a filmmaker. Tell us a bit about sort of the artistic culture around the house when you were growing up.
1: Definitely, like, you know, there's music around the house. My dad was big, like, into collecting records, and he played a big guitar and sang and things like that. It probably wasn't on my foremost, like, thing until later when I actually started to, like, learn how to play guitar and things like that.
0: What made you gravitate towards the type of music that you're interested in? Because, you know, your music style is very unique, and that's why, you know, you have the following that you have. You play internationally in these types of things. You play blues, you play jazz, you play Caribbean music, vaudeville. What made you gravitate towards those styles?
1: I really was just like one thing follows another. You know, I was pretty much into, like, playing anything on the guitar for a long time, like as a teenager or whatever. And one of the things I liked was like the old-fashioned blues, but I didn't go real deep in it. I would like play cassette tapes of it and play along with it, but I wasn't really fully like talking in the language of that on the guitar at the time. But, you know, with whatever I knew how to do, I was doing it. It's quite a bit of a loner through my 20s, and lived out the country for like a good bit of it, where I was sort of really getting into playing and singing. And so I just spent a lot of time listening to stuff, playing stuff, singing. And that's sort of where it came about. Carried on doing that. And when I started writing songs, you know, that was the first big backlog of like information or like influence that I'd had. And then that sort of, I've brought other things into that as I've kept on like writing songs or whatever. And I guess the types of bands I have, they lend themselves to other sounds that I like the sound of, you know, like you said, the Caribbean and stuff like that.
0: Was there a moment when you realized that there were audiences for the style of music that you were creating? Because it is very unique and your story's very unique. Did you think at all at the start that, you know, there'd be such a, I mean, what there is now is a big international interest in your work. Did you think that was possible? Did you think you were just sort of, you know, playing because this was the music you were interested in and you liked learning about?
1: Well, look, I'm not really like one. I can't like make a business plan very much.
0: Yeah.
1: And certainly not now. I'm like, I'm one of the greatest late bloomers ever. Like, I'm just now rounding about the mental age of like 16 or something. And so definitely back then I was, I didn't think in those terms, but I would, as I said, I listened to like old, like that old blues music and stuff like that so much. And I guess at the time it was pretty niche. Certainly, like, all that, it's had, like, I guess it had, like, a resurgence in the 60s, you know, with the folk boom in the 60s. And then I feel like, you know, when I was a kid, it was back down to nothing, you know, through the 80s and that. But I feel like it sort of swung back around. But really, when I was listening to it and playing that stuff, I was just like, this stuff is so good. I just thought, you know, if I would hear somebody maybe playing in that style, then I would usually be like wishing, oh, I wish it had like something else, you know what I mean? I feel like I had a different sort of idea about like where it could go a little bit. And so, yeah, I didn't really plan. I just thought, if I think it's cool, like, why wouldn't anybody? Mm. But I wasn't really trying to think, why wouldn't anybody? I was just like trying to make something I like. It was pretty much what I do. Mm. It's just to please myself.

0: I want to quickly ask you about your recording process, because I find it really interesting. You often just, bring a band together in a studio, do a few takes, get things sounding right, and then lay it all down in one take just with a couple of mics. Tell us about a bit about how you record and why you choose to do it that way.
1: Well, the last record of mine, it really wasn't a plan. That's the only one that I've re-recorded like that, where like everything was on one mic like that. I didn't have a lot of time to work with. That was the other factor. The people who I got together to like play on it, I only had them for like 2 days, which is pretty short. In between, like all the little technical in betweens and things like that. All my performance has always been live on the records. First record, I just sang and played, and then added bits of band later. And Jungle Blues, I also did all my bits like that with the drummer and the bass player, and then we layered up, horns and strings and all the other percussion and different things on top of that. I think next record I might try and record in my house, or at least somewhere close to my house.
0: Great. Are you making new music? Have you got a sort of a new record in sight?
1: I've been working on new stuff just in between. I was working in a milk bar for a while. I live up in Broken Hill. There's old time milk bar up there called Bell's, and then so that was kind of eating up my time. Then I met my wife, who I'd married in October, and I was trying to write songs. And I was at work, and I was like, so dead in here, I could be home working on my song. So yeah, I'm working on stuff, but time gets eaten up so easily. I'm away on
0: Yeah.
1: tour right now. We'll be back home in October, and then hopefully I have some more clear time at home where I can keep working. But yeah, I'm working on stuff, and yeah, having a great time doing that.
0: And what can people expect from these shows? You often sort of change the band that you play with, that you bring along. What's the setup look like for this tour?
1: It's sort of like we got a sousaphone, which is a great big tuba thing that wraps around the person's
0: Yeah.
1: body, and then a trumpet player. We got a piano, accordion, and then myself playing guitar and banjo and singing.
0: Well, yes, you are at La La La's this Thursday in Wollongong, and then at the Milton Theatre on Friday. Enjoy the tour, CW. It's been a pleasure. Thank you so much for joining me here on ABC Illawarra Drive.
1: Thank you very much, Stefan. Have a good one.
0: That's CW Stone King there. He's playing this Thursday, the 10th of September, at La La La's in Wollongong. Then on Friday, the 11th of September, at the Milton Theatre. And we're going to finish off now with another track. This song's called Tomorrow Gonna Be Too Late by CW Stone King here on ABC Illawarra Drive.

CW Stone King there. Tomorrow's going to be too late. He's playing this Thursday at La La La's in Wollongong, then on Friday at the Milton Theatre. Thanks for joining me. Time for some news.

0: Adam Storey with ABC News. The Prime Minister has confirmed 49 Australians have now been deployed to Nepal as to assist with the flood disaster response. 36 Australians remain unaccounted for following the disaster, which unfolded on August the 26th and has resulted in more than 1,300 deaths. Anthony Albanese says a specialist drone team providing rapid mapping and imaging to support local authorities is among the Australians currently providing help on the ground.
1: There are also seven Australian Federal Police disaster victim identification specialists on the ground in Kathmandu to provide technical assistance to local authorities. Two Services Australia social workers arrived last night and a dedicated family support hub is being set up by our embassy.
0: Liberal frontbencher Andrew Hastie says the coalition is holding off support for the government's proposed social media algorithm crackdown until it sees further details. This week, Communications Minister Annika Wells is expected to unveil draft laws for a digital duty of care. Ms. Wells has flagged the legislation will aim to ensure people have greater choice over what they see in their feeds. But Mr. Hastie says he and others in the opposition have concerns the plan could limit freedom of speech.
2: Well, let's see the laws first. We've seen no legislation yet from the government, but certainly Angus Taylor and the rest of the coalition are concerned about censorship. Whilst at the same time, we do believe that we do have to do a better job of protecting Australians.
0: The daughter of fugitive property developer Jean Nassif has been handed a 6 months community corrections order by a Sydney court for securing a loan from Westpac with a falsified document. Ashlyn Nassif was a solicitor and senior executive at Top Place, the construction company owned by her father. The document she sent included a false number of pre-sold units on a construction project. She also admitted to knowing some of the deposits were only 5% of the value of the units. The judge said the 32-year-old was remorseful and not on trial for her father's conduct. The far-right Alternative for Germany party has fallen short of winning a majority in its quest to form the country's first far-right state government since World War II. The BBC's Jessica Parker reports.
3: The Alternative for Deutschland party says it has a mandate to govern, but it doesn't appear to quite have the numbers in terms of parliamentary seats, according to preliminary results. One question now is whether the AfD could broker an informal deal with another smaller party in order to take power. Speaking from the state capital in Magdeburg, AfD lead candidate Ulrich Siegmund said his party would not compromise on its principles.
0: The United Nations Weather Agency says wildfires are becoming an increasing source of harmful air pollution, even as regulations have reduced emissions from industry and transport in many developed countries. Tweon Fitzpatrick reports.
4: The warning comes during a year marked by extreme heat and destructive wildfires around the globe. The World Meteorological Organization says extreme wildfires are more likely to occur in the future. Scientific officer Lorenzo Labrador says pollution from wildfires is a concern.
5: The degradation of air quality and the events that cause air quality degradation can go across many nations and across continents even.
4: The UN is also calling for improved monitoring of pollutants and aerosols, including black carbon and microplastics, saying they remain poorly tracked despite their widespread presence in the atmosphere.
0: Lebanon State News Agency is reporting the latest Israeli strikes on a southern Lebanese town have killed at least 11 people, including two children and two medics. Israel has intensified its bombardment of southern Lebanon in recent days, despite a June ceasefire that was meant to halt fighting between the Israeli military and the Lebanese armed group Hezbollah. The Israeli military has not issued an immediate response to the report, including whether it was aware of the presence of medics and children at the strike locations and why no evacuation warning was issued. To sport, Australia's head cricket selector George Bailey says he wants Manus Labuschagne to score more runs but has backed him to continue as number three in the latest in the test side batting order. The selectors have named a squad of 16 to play three tests in South Africa from early next month. Labuschagne was in poor form in a recent two-test series against Bangladesh. Bailey says he's confident Labuschagne can regain form, but says others could move up the order if necessary.
6: Players can be flexible in where they bat, but as it stands now, I'm happy for Martin is the incumbent in that position, and we confidently can contribute positively there.
0: To the weather for tomorrow, isolated to scattered showers about the central and north coast and northern ranges, mainly in the morning. For Sydney, an overnight low of 13, that'll be followed by a cloudy day with the chance of morning showers and a top of 19. A possible shower on Wednesday with a top of 20 and then cloudy on Thursday and 19. That's the latest ABC News at 6:05.
7: Good evening and welcome to PM. I'm Samantha Donovan, coming to you from the lands of the Wurundjeri people of the Kulin Nation in Melbourne. Tonight, One Nation pushes for early superannuation access to help Australians with the cost of living. Also, the federal opposition accuses the government of overreach by pushing plans to allow people to opt out of online algorithms. And the Australian-led team hoping to find more survivors in Nepal's hydropower tunnels.
8: Because we've worked together before and we've faced what seemed like impossible odds and we managed to perform a miracle together, it's like doing another gig. If there are people alive in there, we're going to find them and bring them home.
7: Critics are slamming One Nation's plan to allow Australians to use some of their compulsory superannuation payments to cope with the cost of living. Under the current rules, most workers can't access that money until they're at least 60 years old. But One Nation wants people to be able to have a quarter of those payments paid to them immediately over a maximum period of 3 years. The superannuation industry, the government and some economists say the proposal would leave Australians without enough super when they're ready to retire. Angus Randall reports.
9: With rents rising and another interest rate hike looking likely, according to the big banks, a bit more money in your pocket would be pretty handy.
10: I believe that these people need a helping hand now.
9: One Nation leader Pauline Hanson has announced a significant change to the way we look at superannuation. Employer contributions would still go into your super account, but renters, or those paying off a mortgage, could then take a quarter of that payment back out. There's no hardship threshold, but Senator Hanson says the proposal would largely help those at risk of losing their home.
10: And if it means that people can actually stay and put a roof over their head or keep the house, because once they lose their house, they've actually destroyed for life. Because to try and get back in the housing market, it's going to be extremely hard for them.
9: A successful applicant could only stay on the scheme for 3 years. One Nation insists there wouldn't be a sudden run on people withdrawing money from their super, so the impact on the larger economy would be minimal.
10: It's neutral, so you're not going to pump up inflation with it at all. So, yes, it will affect 7 million people will be open to taking a super out, so it won't be inflationary.
9: The party says a worker on a wage of around $90,000 would get about $2,300 extra dollars in their pocket a year after tax if they opted in to the proposed scheme. Senator Hanson says she trusts people to use their own money wisely.
10: I'm not going to deny Australians the right to access their money if they feel that they need it.
9: The idea has been slammed by the major parties. Deputy Opposition Leader Jane Hume says there are too many unanswered questions.
11: One Nation does have a habit of putting out a headline and putting out no detail.
9: And Treasurer Jim Chalmers says it's an attack on superannuation.
12: This will make Australians worse off, not better off, in retirement. This means lower wages and less super for Australians who are under pressure.
9: Much of the criticism is based around the power of compound interest that can see a small amount of money turn into a hefty nest egg after earning interest, and then interest on that interest for decades. Misha Schubert is the CEO of the Super Members Council, which advocates for all Australians with super accounts.
13: Really significant tens of thousands of dollars that will make you dramatically poorer in retirement.
9: There are already ways to access your super early, but these are heavily restricted. Misha Schubert worries that One Nation could change the way Australians and governments view super.
13: It would instead start to treat super like an ATM, and that would slash people's super inside those investment returns that grow. It would leave people dramatically poorer in their retirement years. It would whack up the cost for every taxpayer to then have to pay a really much bigger age pension bill because people would have less super. And it would also drive interest rates even higher.
9: The super industry is also speaking out. Mary Delahunty is the CEO of the Association of Superannuation Funds of Australia, the peak body for the industry.
14: Politicians certainly shouldn't treat superannuation as a policy lever to pull every time they want to solve an issue. We have to be better than that. It is people's money. It is money for their retirement.
9: Not everyone is sounding the alarm.
15: I don't agree with many of One Nation's policies, but this one's okay.
9: ABC News finance presenter Alan Kohler doubts One Nation's proposal would have a massive impact on the economy.
15: I think it's pretty clever, really. Look, I think the main problem with it is it can sort of continues the idea that superannuation is available or should be available to you now, and then, you know, it sort of breaks the inviolability of super.

0: situation that we kind of have as a principle, that you lock it up.
1: Richard Holden is the Vice Chancellor's Professor and Chief Societal Economist at UNSW.
2: This sort of trial balloon that's been floated about allowing people potentially to use, say, 3% of their super for current consumption and just have the option to do it raises an interesting question. What I don't or haven't seen from One Nation is any kind of PBO costing or serious analysis of this. It seems like it's a thought bubble. I guess it's better to have thought bubbles than no thoughts at all.
3: Professor Richard Holden from the University of New South Wales. That report from Angus Randall. The federal government is proposing to issue large fines to social media companies that fail to limit the harmful and illegal content fed to users. It's expected the draft legislation will be introduced later this week. But the plan is already prompting debate in the coalition ranks and condemnation from One Nation. Sean Tarrick-Goodwin has more.
4: For some, it's entertainment. For others, it's a marketing tool. But the federal government is concerned that for too many, the algorithm-driven world of social media is becoming a source of harmful and illegal content. Here's Communications Minister Annika Wells.
5: Big tech is not a protected species in Australia. They should be beholden to the same basic safety standards we expect of every other industry, cars, foods, toys. With a digital duty of care, the onus will be on big tech to identify risk, mitigate against risk, and do safety by design.
4: The detail of the new digital duty of care legislation is unclear, but it's anticipated the government will bring in $100 million fines for social media platforms that fail to act on removing content that breaks the law or creates harm. One of the main concerns is about the algorithm, the back-end machine that drives the endless feed of content. It's expected the government will force social media companies to give people the option to turn that off and just see content shared by the accounts that they follow. The issue is already sparking debate among Conservative parties, with One Nation MP Barnaby Joyce claiming it's a tool for censorship.
6: So the Socialists are lining up one behind the other, the Teals and the Greens and the Labor Party, basically, and then the Coalition are making up their mind. They don't know which way they're going. And they're saying, yes, we want to bring in more censorship so we can have more control in the public square about what people talk about.
4: Coalition leader Angus Taylor says he'll wait for the detail, but also raise the issue of censorship.
7: I don't know what they've got in mind here. We are deeply worried about censoring by the minister. We see that what the big tech companies do at times is unconscionable, but frankly, letting this minister or the government or the prime minister control my algorithms or anyone's algorithms, well, there's a lot of questions to answer in that.
4: Others in the coalition have been less enthused by the censorship argument, including Nationals leader David Littleproud.
8: I'd like to think that we can work in a global community where we can start to hold these behemoths to account, work together to make sure that extremities aren't pushed.
4: Teach Us Consent founder Chanel Contos argues censorship is already happening under the status quo.
9: I think what we can forget is that the algorithm actually censors and promotes what it wants, and we have very little control and understanding over what it does at different times, and tech billionaires get to choose what words or topics are propagated or that are censored.
4: The other aspect of the debate is whether the algorithm should be opt-in or opt-out. Chanel Contos says her organisation commissioned polling which found more than 70% of people from all political persuasions support the default being algorithm-free.
9: It gives individuals the option to actually give affirmative consent to entering a recommendation system and to being able to be fed this sort of content.
4: Dr. Agata Stepney, a digital communication researcher at the University of Sydney, says many users would appreciate more control.
10: It would be nice to see a opt-in or some kind of partial controls to maybe say, hey, I'd like to see more of what you know about what I like and maybe what my friends and the people I'm following are looking at, and less of that kind of pushed out, this is what's trending at the moment sort of content.
4: She says it's important the government consults widely on what it defines as harmful content.
10: I do think that there needs to be a lot of input from more expert groups and advocacy people that can talk about, you know, what should be considered and then how that might be rolled out.
4: The framework for how it'll do that is expected to be released when it publishes the draft legislation later in the week.
3: Sean Tarrick-Goodwin with that report. This is PM. I'm Samantha Donovan. You can hear all our programs

0: live or later on ABC Listen. The Ukrainian President Volodymyr Zelensky has described peace talks with the Americans over the weekend as substantial, but he is expecting the war with Russia to continue into the European winter. His prediction follows the visits of US envoys Steve Witkoff and Jared Kushner to both Kyiv and Moscow. Oliver Gordon has more.
1: The Russia-Ukraine war has dragged on 4.5 years. Now, for the first time since it began, Donald Trump's top envoys have visited Ukraine.
2: The president asked Jared and I to come here and to restart conversations, negotiations, because this is so important to him.
1: U.S. envoy Steve Witkoff indicated he was encouraged by what he called substantive and important talks in Kyiv.
2: We came here and I think we really feel good about what has happened in the conversations in Moscow and now the conversations here.
1: Steve Witkoff and fellow envoy Jared Kushner traveled into Kyiv by train to avoid running the gauntlet of Russian drones.
2: Had a wonderful time on it. It reminded me of my days taking the train to see my grandmother down to Florida. And it was great. Me and Jared had a great time.
1: The discussions finished without an announcement of a major breakthrough. Instead, U.S. envoy Jared Kushner flagged future cooperation on the road to peace.
3: One thing Steve and I really thought would be productive is to go back to the trilateral format, which we were able to do about 6 months ago, and we've spoken with both parties, and so hopefully we'll have progress on that very soon.
1: Ukrainian President Volodymyr Zelensky labelled the talks substantive, while also indicating the need for ongoing international support into the winter months.
4: We very much hope that we will be able to reach arrangements with our American partners in this domain, and we hope for the support of European partners if the war continues into the winter. And for now, that is how things look. Nevertheless, the teams today assess our future possibilities positively.
1: Yuri Sark is a former advisor to the Minister of Defense of Ukraine.
5: If trilateral meetings were to happen, they have to happen on some neutral third country territory, you know, Turkey, Abu Dhabi, Alaska, Sydney, anywhere, but definitely not Moscow.
1: He says Ukraine's attacks, which are creeping deeper into Russian territory, could be behind President Putin's willingness to re-engage in talks with the U.S. representatives.
5: It kind of degrades Russian economy, which actually could be one of the explanations as to why Putin is now more willing to jumpstart these talks.
1: But not everyone sees it that way. Senior fellow at the European Council on Foreign Relations, Frederick Weslau, says while President Putin believes he can win, little will change as a result of negotiations.
6: And part of the problem is, of course, that Trump has been very reluctant to put any pressure on the Russians and then Putin. So they think that as long as they hold out, Western support for Ukraine will crumble, Western unity will crumble. And so I think the Russians are playing the long game here and want to sort of entertain the Americans, but have no real intention of actually negotiating.
1: In recent months, Ukrainian drones have hit logistics chains into Crimea, ramping up pressure on the Russians. But at the same time, the Russians have been launching ongoing air attacks against Kyiv and other cities using a combination of drones, ballistic missiles and cruise missiles.
6: And the problem for the Ukrainians is that they don't have any Patriot missiles to shoot down these ballistic missiles. So they're very exposed and very vulnerable at the moment. And this is also what I think Zelensky raised with Witkoff and Kushner today in Kyiv, that the Ukrainians are trying to get more Patriot interceptors, which they definitely need against the Russian ballistic missiles.
1: President Putin and President Zelensky agreed to pause strikes on each other's capitals while the talks took place.
0: Oliver Gordon reporting. The result of a state election in Germany over the weekend is drawing attention around the world. The Alternative for Deutschland Party, or AfD, finished in first place in the poll in Saxony-Anhalt, the first time a far-right party has come close to winning power at the state level in Germany since World War II. Ben Wellings is an associate professor of politics and international relations at Monash Uni and researches right-wing political movements in Europe. He told me AfD emerged during the European debt crisis earlier this century and developed an anti-immigration, anti-establishment platform.
7: And as we came out of the pandemic, and in particular experienced the Russian invasion

0: of Ukraine, it became the party that articulated a position that was pro-Russian, anti-immigration, anti-net zero, and very much aligned ideologically and through its ethos with things like the Make America Great movement, again in the US, and other radical right parties. The specificities that relate to Germany are, of course, that Saxony was formerly part of East Germany, the GDR, and reunification of Germany in 1990 has not been a material benefit for the eastern parts of Germany, the former GDR. And many of the electors, in not just in Saxony, but other East German states such as Thuringia, for a long time been rejecting the centrist parties that were seen to be West German. So the current German Chancellor Friedrich Merz's Christian Democratic Union, but also the centre-left Social Democrats. And both those parties performed very badly in this state election in Saxony.
1: What happens now in this state election? Who will govern?
0: So it looks as if the AfD may not be able to form a majority government. Most of the political parties from the centre-right through to the left have a so-called firewall around the AfD, and they won't touch it for coalition purposes. Coalition governments are very common in Germany, and currently at the federal level, there's a coalition between the centre-left and the centre-right. So kind of like the equivalent of Labour here and the Liberals going into coalition. So that might seem unusual to us, but it's quite normal in Germany. And so it's not quite 100% clear yet whether this will result in an AfD minority government or a coalition government, or something else will happen. But the significance of the result really is in simply how many people deserted the centre-left and centre-right parties and gave their vote to AfD.
1: When's the next federal German election due, and do you expect to see AfD do well in that poll?
0: That election is some years away, all things being equal. And a direct answer to your question is that I expect AfD to do better than it's done in the past. But I think that maybe the first thing to think about is to put this into a European context and think about the French presidential election coming up in just over 6 months' time. And I think that the French radical right, led by Marine Le Pen, give that party in France a great deal of succor and hope, because these parties speak to each other frequently, they watch each other, they look at each other's tactics, they look at each other's strategies, and they will be feeling that the wind is in the sails of the radical right message.
1: Dr. Willings, this is just a state election in Germany, but you did mention that the AfD is pro-Russia. So are there any implications here for the war in Ukraine and Germany's support of Ukraine?
0: Unlike all the other parties in Germany, the AfD is very pro-Putin and very pro-Russia. One of their platforms that is specific to Germany is to call for arms not to be sent to Ukraine. This would be a little way off. If AfD were to win the chancellorship of Germany in some years down the track, then that may have implications. But of course, a lot could change in that time. I think the significance of that at the moment is that it would put pressure on the notion of funding and supporting Ukraine.
1: As we watch the rise of one nation in Australia, what parallels are there between what's happening here and the rise of AfD in Germany?
0: Well, first of all, a rejection of the two mainstream parties and the existing party system more generally. So the pressures on cost of living. In Germany, that's been driven by the war in Ukraine, and Australia more recently by the conflict in the Gulf and so on. But definitely longer term pressures and a kind of a scepticism towards and a critique of liberalism as it's currently expressed, and a growing critique of the costs associated with the transition to a low or no carbon economy.
1: Associate Professor Ben Willings from Monash University. Nepal is observing a national day of mourning to honour the lives lost in the flood disaster on its border with Tibet nearly 2 weeks ago. The death toll has surpassed 1,300, and 36 Australians remain

0: unaccounted for. Still, remarkable stories of survival continue to emerge, offering glimmers of hope for those left searching for loved ones. Tanya Dendrinos prepared this report.
1: Sitting in the mud in her collapsed home in central Nepal's Nuwakot district, Chandika Shrestha takes small sips of water from a bottle held by her rescuers. It's a powerful scene as the 64-year-old is carried out to safety. She'd survived for 10 days in a narrow gap amid the mud and water. Her family had already started the ritual mourning period, believing she was dead. Police officer Mahendra Danal describes the moment she was found.
2: As we were conducting rescue operations, we heard cries shouting, "Save me, save me."
1: But for every person found alive, many more bodies are recovered. Rescuers on the Tibet side of the border continue to dig through the piles of mud and rock too, the toll weighing heavily on rescue worker Zhao Zhidong.
3: My heart is very heavy because so many people have died. Each one of them a living, breathing soul. But sometimes in the face of nature, we are powerless.
1: Coinciding with the National Day of Mourning in Nepal, the Prime Minister Anthony Albanese offered a tribute during question time.
4: What we saw from afar was breathtaking in its horror. How it must have been to actually be there, suddenly tiny in the face of cataclysmic forces, is barely imaginable. So many are dealing with the devastation of loss. The loss of loved ones, the loss of homes, the loss of entire villages and livelihoods, and everything that gives daily life its rhythm and meaning.
1: He also spoke of the agony of families still waiting for news of their loved ones, including more than 30 Australians who remain unaccounted for, saying the hearts of all Australians are with their families and friends. Around 50 Australian personnel have been deployed to support the disaster response. Professor Arnold Dix is a tunnel rescue expert. He's working as part of the mission to free workers potentially trapped in hydropower tunnels across the affected region, looking after a remote site called Chilimi.
5: The team at this particular site are the same team that we worked together on the Silk Yara rescue in India in 23.
1: In that mission, they rescued all 41 trapped workers alive. This mission is very different.
5: Once I got here on the ground, the enormity of the scale of what's happened really struck me. Whereas normally I'm dealing with a single disaster, which seems impossible, here we're dealing with multiple concurrent disasters, which all seem impossible.
1: Only a handful of workers have been successfully rescued from hydropower sites so far. At the Chilimi site, Professor Arnold Dix says they've identified a blockage they're now trying to reach and burrow through.
5: Once we're through the blockage, then we can just go up what we hope will be an open tunnel, and that's the Goldilocks zone. The other side should be, on our calculations, an area where life can have existed over this period of time, and then up into the power station.
1: Is there any indication of how many people might be in that zone?
5: No.
1: You have worked incredibly closely with this team before. What is that camaraderie like, and how much hope do you all hold?
5: We are brothers, and we know that if push comes to shove, each of us will offer our lives to look after each other. That's what we do. Because we've worked together before and we've faced what seemed like impossible odds and we managed to perform a miracle together, it's like doing another gig. We don't know, of course, what the future holds, but if there are people alive in there, we're going to find them and bring them home.
0: Australian tunnel rescue expert Professor Arnold Dix in Nepal. He was speaking to our reporter Tanya Dendrinos. And the ABC is supporting the Emergency Action Alliance member charities and their local partners in Nepal. If you'd like to make a donation, head to abc.net.au/gives. Thanks for being with me for PM. I'm Samantha Donovan. We'll be back at the same time tomorrow. Good night.

0: Adam Storey with ABC News. The state opposition leader is welcoming new legislation cracking down on organised crime, but is calling on the government to go further than introducing more laws. The proposed changes include life imprisonment for those caught planning a gang-related murder, as well as new offences targeting the use of digital platforms to arrange a crime. Kelly Sloan says the announcement, which follows two fatal shootings in Western Sydney last week, lacks detail.
1: This is a press release light on details. We haven't seen the legislation. We don't know what they're hinting at. But there have been previous laws that they've introduced that aren't even taking effect yet. So again, layer upon layer upon layer of laws, and we're not seeing an impact on our streets.
0: Property developer Bathler Group is continuing to engage in emergency funding talks as it faces a critical debt crisis. Administrators for Bathler, which is one of Sydney's biggest residential property developers, have announced short-term funding arrangements with five lenders. The property group owes creditors $3.4 billion and has now stood down around 200 staff. The state's inaugural building commissioner, David Chandler, says the group's problems have been apparent for some time.
2: This has been a slow-moving train wreck now for at least 3 or 4 years that everybody knew about, and judgment day has finally come.
0: A senior federal government minister has dismissed concerns from the opposition that Labor's plan to crack down on harmful algorithms could lead to censorship. The government is preparing to unveil draft laws that would allow Australians to opt out of social media algorithms and force companies to protect users from harm. Opposition leader Angus Taylor has raised fears around censorship, but Health Minister Mark Butler says tech companies should have a duty of care not to harm Australians.
3: The idea that this is some censorship or infringement of civil liberties almost harks back to the days of the 1970s when people were protesting about seatbelts being introduced into cars.
0: Volcanic ash in the atmosphere has left more than 170,000 passengers stranded in Indonesia and forced Qantas to cancel Jakarta flights for a second day. Christy Sexton-McGrath reports.
4: 8 airports remain closed, including Jakarta's main international airport, after Mount Anak Krakatoa began erupting late on Friday. Qantas flights linking Jakarta with Sydney and Melbourne have been cancelled, along with multiple Singapore Airlines services. Jetstar and Virgin flights to Bali are continuing to operate. Indonesian authorities warn further eruptions are highly likely. The Department of Foreign Affairs and Trade is advising Australians already in Indonesia to follow the advice of local authorities and contact their airline before going to the airport.
0: A teenage boy is lucky to be alive after being speared in southeast Arnhem Land. As Courtney Barrett-Peters reports, police are meeting with community elders to try to ease tensions.
5: NT police say the 14-year-old was speared in the middle of his back when tensions between two families peaked on Saturday. Officers were initially called to the remote community the day before after receiving reports a large brawl had broken out. Despite multiple people being armed, no one was injured. But just 24 hours later, police were told the boy had been speared in a second fight. He was flown to Royal Darwin Hospital, where he remains in a stable condition. No arrests have been made, with police now hunting for those responsible for the attack.
0: A Gold Coast man who threatened to bash the Prime Minister and the Treasurer has narrowly avoided jail time. Mark Rigby reports.
6: 57-year-old Scott Evans pleaded guilty to one count of threatening a public official in the Southport Magistrates Court today. The court heard he was charged on July 16th after Australian Federal Police searched his home at Coomera on the northern Gold Coast. The court heard that 3 weeks before being charged, Evans left three expletive-laden messages on the answering service of Federal Treasurer Jim Chalmers. Within those messages were several threats to bash and paralyse both the Treasurer and the Prime Minister, Anthony Albanese. Evans was sentenced to 6 months in prison but released on an 18-month good behaviour order.
0: The AFL has announced it's introducing limits on contact training for the league's pre-season to reduce the incidence of concussion. From the next pre-season, clubs will be initially limited to a total of 120 minutes of contact training per week, rising to 160 minutes by the end of pre-season. The limit on contact training was a recommendation from the Victorian Coroner's investigation into the death of former AFL footballer Shane Tuck. The AFL says it'll later introduce contact training limits for in-season and for the AFLW competition. The weather for tomorrow, isolated to scattered showers about the central and north coast and northern ranges. That'll mainly be in the morning. For Sydney, an overnight low of 13, followed by a cloudy day with a chance of morning showers and a top of 19. A possible shower Wednesday and 20, cloudy on Thursday and 19. 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

0: Whether it's netball, footy, athletics, putting on your team colours and playing sport is about so much more than the game. Sport is the lifeblood of so many regional towns across the country. But for families travelling huge distances to give their kids the best possible sporting opportunities, the true cost is substantial.
1: We do look at the bank balance and go, geez, we're spending a lot of money here. But we counteract that pretty quickly with, well, there is no price tag on, you know, what the kids learn through sport, the people they meet, the places they go.
0: And we'll head inside a workshop in South Gippsland to experience the art of handcrafting a violin from Australian hardwood. My name's Alex Barwick. You're listening to Australia Wide, coming to you from Aranda Country in Mbantua Alice Springs, bringing you stories from across regional and remote parts of the country. Sealing the Outback Way has long been lauded as the key to bringing tourism dollars to the Outback, a shortcut across the country, stretching 2,700 kilometres, linking Western Australia and Queensland via the Northern Territory. Since 1997, more than $1.2 billion in state and federal funding has been committed to sealing the remote route, but a complex set of negotiations has seen slow progress. Now it seems there's a breakthrough after roadworks were put on hold for 4 years on the WA side of the border. Reporter Jared Lucas in Kalgoorlie has the story. Jared, good to talk to you. For those unfamiliar, can you paint a picture of the Outback Way?
2: Well, it's designed, they call it Australia's biggest shortcut. So just picture going straight through the centre of Australia where, I mean, you're speaking to me from Alice Springs, so you're on the route, and Laverton in WA in the Northern Goldfields is where it starts. And essentially, there's 736 kilometres from Laverton to the Northern Territory using what is currently known as the Great Central Road. And the majority of that is unsealed. So unless you've got a four-wheel drive, it's probably, and your fillings are in there nice and tight, you're probably going to be visiting the dentist and the mechanic. It's pretty rugged going, it's fair to say.
0: And in fact, right across the Outback Way, the majority of it remains unsealed. Why has it taken so long?
2: Well, here in Western Australia, the state government body, Main Roads WA, they are negotiating with at least three native title groups, separate groups. So you can imagine there's a lot of complex negotiations, and essentially it is, how do you excise a road from native title holdings, as well as how do you protect cultural heritage sites along these remote routes? It's a question that is needing to be answered before it's really opened up to tourists, because in this part of Western Australia, you still need a permit to actually travel into what's called the Nunyandara lands, which is obviously very sacred to the Aboriginal people here.
0: It sounds as though there is some kind of breakthrough. What's happened?
2: After all these negotiations, Main Roads WA, they have completed in recent times a clearing assessment and a biological survey. That's for sealing a 170-kilometre long section of the road. Now, that hopefully will pave the way to starting some construction at our work early next year. So it has been a long time coming, but we're seeing some progress finally.
0: And Jared, who have we heard from?
2: We were getting roadblocks, it's fair to say, from Main Roads WA, where we were continually getting statements saying, yeah, negotiations are ongoing, and that was what we were getting repetitively for the last few years. So we've reached out to people in the lands who have been actively involved in the negotiations, and one of those is Ralph Addis. He's the Major Projects Advisor for the Nunyandara Council.
3: We've been working with the state for several years. We've got a preliminary agreement in place that's overseen us almost, we're getting to the end of a heritage survey program, which has been positive and pretty important to local interests. The native title negotiation, which is

0: We think that the earlier works can start, the better for all concerned.
1: So that's Ralph Addis from the Nunyatjala Council, and they're clearly not standing on the hose here trying to block this development. Just want to be ready for when those travellers do start flowing on that Outback Way route. And currently, the main roads data we have says that along the Great Central Road, there's an average of about 30 to 60 vehicles a day, and those traffic volumes are estimated to increase 300% over a decade once it is sealed. So hopefully 2032 is the plan.
2: And presumably it would require more than just the sealing of the road. There'll need to be infrastructure that accompanies that if we see a huge influx of tourists coming through.
1: Absolutely. And we're talking additional fuel supply. We're talking additional police for enforcement. And obviously the management of culturally significant sites is the biggest concern for the traditional landowners in this part of the world. Part of the negotiations is that all restricted sites will be signposted as restricted, and hopefully tourists will heed those signs. But we all know social media and photography these days, people don't always do the right thing, and that has been one of the concerns that's been raised.
2: What about the benefits for the Outback Way when it is finally sealed?
1: This has been a project that's been ongoing, as we said, since the late 1990s. And once it opens up, tourism is going to be a huge winner here, you would think, given that, and particularly they are targeting 2032 when Brisbane's hosting the next Olympics in Australia. So that's obviously a significant target and aim for them. In terms of the benefits, the mining industry is waiting because there is a massive gold mining province and iron ore and nickel deposits in this part of the world that it's much harder to get products to market when there's not the infrastructure there. So this will be significant for the resources sector here in Western Australia. The suggestion has been that, from locally at least, that it should... Part of it should be called the Pat Hill Highway. Now, he is the Shire of Laverton president, and he's been chairman of the Outback Highway Development Council since 1997. So here's a bit of what he had to say.
3: I know the last couple of years of main roads have had teams of people out there negotiating and going through the heritage and sites of significance all along the road and identifying areas that, you know, to avoid and where to go and where to put the road. And the road design's been complete right from Laverton right through to the Northern Territory border. And they've identified the area in the middle, you know, around the Tricagula Roadhouse there where they could actually start resealing, or, you know, not resealing, but redeveloping the road and to seal. Council received that report last meeting, actually. It's about over 350 pages, I think, and it's, it's very comprehensive. A lot of work's gone into it and a very thorough assessment of everything out there with the community leaders as we speak.
1: So that's Pat Hill, the chairman of the Outback Highway Development Council. He's obviously hoping that 2032 is when this can be finally complete, as he's devoted more than what's coming up 30 years to this project.
2: Yeah, indeed. Still a long way to go by the sounds, but one small step forward. Jared, thanks so much.
1: Thanks, Alex.
2: Reporter Jared Lucas in Kalgoorlie there.
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2: We head to Rockhampton next. Keeping kids in sport can come with a hefty price tag. New research has found the true cost of playing sport is far higher than registration fees alone. And for families in the regions, it so often means significant travel. For one central Queensland family, keeping three kids in sport means sacrificing more than money. Aaron Kelly has this story.
5: For Rockhampton parents Aaron and Paula Harmsworth, sport isn't just an after-school activity. It's a major household expense.
6: It's something my wife Paula and I talk about pretty regular, because we do look at the bank balance and go, geez, we're spending a lot of money here. But we counteract that pretty quickly with, well, there is no price tag on, you know, what the kids learn through sport, the people they meet, the places they go, and the different traits they learn from, respect, resilience. They're probably two of the biggest key components.
5: Their

0: three children, Jace, Sienna and Indy, all compete at representative level, and this year alone, Sienna has pulled on the maroon jersey in hockey, netball and touch football. Those opportunities come with plenty of kilometres, with competitions and carnivals sending them from one end of the country to the other.
1: This year alone, we've done Goulburn, Gold Coast, Mackay, Brisbane, and then we're back to Brisbane, Hobart, Mackay, Cairns, Melbourne, Gold Coast again, Mackay again, Brisbane, Coffs Harbour, Darwin.
0: The cost of sports study was commissioned by the Australian Sports Commission and undertaken by researchers from Federation University. It details the average total annual cost to participate in community sport, and that's about $4,600 for children and nearly $2,900 for adults.
2: Now that seems a really high number, but when you start looking at all the different categories, it all stacks up.
0: That's Professor Rochelle Imey, the lead researcher on the project. The study looked beyond registration fees and canvassed other associated costs, including equipment, uniforms, coaching, travel, and loss of parental income due to sport commitments.
2: You've got $1,400 for coaching for an individual sport on average, $1,000 lost to parent income to travel, another $700 for tournament or competition accommodation fees, $500 for travel. That's already $3,500 before we've even bought a bat and a ball.
0: More than 5,500 people took part in the online survey. The research found individual sports were more expensive than team sports. The overall cost for regional children to play sport was similar to those in cities, but regional families end up spending more on travel and accommodation, whereas those in metropolitan areas paid more for coaching and registration fees. Professor Imey says some clubs and organisations are already looking at ways to lower costs.
2: I think there's lots we can do at sort of the local level. There's, you know, repurposing of equipment and uniforms. A club should have sort of team jumpers and guernseys rather than the individual players having to buy them. And if we think about children, they grow out of everything every year.
0: Dr. Denya Hodgetts, a senior researcher at CQ University and an expert in community sport, sporting development and pathways and event legacy, was not involved in the study, but she believes the findings reflected what many regional parents already knew. The costs of getting their children off screens and involved in sport extended well beyond the registration fee.
3: It's a really tricky situation because, I mean, and it is important that while we talk about the cost of sport, we also talk about the value of sport, because we know sport is valuable. It builds good humans, it keeps kids out of trouble, it keeps them occupied, it keeps them healthy, and it also, in particularly in regional areas, it's our village. So, you know, the sporting clubs are the networks that parents and kids rely on to help get through daily life, not just inside sport but outside of sport as well. So it's really important in regional areas.
0: For Aaron Harmsworth, the sacrifices for his family are not just monetary.
1: One of our probably saving graces, the caravan, to be honest. Well, this upcoming holidays, we're on the road for 2.5 weeks and we're going to have the caravan time. We're off to 4 different sporting trips. We're taking the van everywhere we go. It saves us money food-wise because we've got our fridge and barbecue on board, but, accommodation as well. So whilst it does, you know, hit the hip pocket, it's definitely the time off work. You know, your crew leave and all of a sudden you're using your leave on a sporting trip. So you certainly look at what the word family holiday means now. A family holiday generally means a sporting holiday.
4: That's Rockhampton father of three, Aaron Harmsworth, ending that report from Aaron Kelly. My name's Alex Barwick. You're listening to Australia Wide. Lovely to have your company on the program. Still to come, we'll head to a workshop in South Gippsland to take a first-hand look and listen to the art of hand-making violins. But first, we head to the small Queensland town of Kilkeven, about an hour and a half northwest of the Sunshine Coast. The older we get, the more a place can become part of who we are. But for many people living in small towns, growing older can mean leaving all that behind, as essential aged care and health services become harder to access. Kilkeven residents are fighting to change that so that locals can spend their later years in the town they've spent a lifetime calling home. Peter Johansson has more.
5: In a country hall full of seniors, John

0: Devereaux is celebrating his 90th birthday.
1: 43 years I've been in Kilkeelan, and we've got 40 acres. We never regretted it.
0: But when it comes to aged care and the options available to John and his wife Mary, the softly spoken man is very vocal.
1: No, I would hate it because we'd lose all our contacts, lose our family, lose everything we know and love for the last 40 years.
0: Their hometown of Kilkeelan is around 2 hours' drive northwest of Brisbane, where the community spirit and connection to place is undeniable. That spirit is what Rosie Fitzgerald sought to nurture when she launched the Kilkeelan and District Community Care Association. The group has a church hall and a community van. Now, Rosie is setting her sights on building a 5-bedroom, 5-bathroom house for seniors who need to downsize but don't want to leave their community.
2: There's two extremes available. There's either more or less live independently at home, often on your own, and try to manage on the limited support hours that are available. But the other extreme is go out of the district to an aged care facility elsewhere. And as we know these days, that can be a long, long way from all of your connections. It's bad for people in metropolitan areas. It is so much more difficult and challenging for people in rural areas like this. So that's what's come out of this community, a grassroots concept, just to allow them to stay longer in their home territory.
0: Her proposal has caught the eye of another nonagenarian, the founder of National Seniors Association, Everald Compton.
3: Rosie has started a model which I believe can be repeated all over Australia in communities the size of Kilkeelan. Most of them have old people who lived here all their life, and when they get aged and decrepit, they've got to go to a bigger town somewhere and leave home.
0: Neurocognition lead at the Healthy Brain Aging Research Program, Associate Professor Sophie Andrews, says the idea of keeping seniors living in their community has merit.
4: Aging in place is the optimal outcome, both from a social, from a health, and from an economic perspective. We're still understanding how the connection to place is related, but we know that when people move from their homes into aged care or away from their local context, they often do decline more quickly than those who are able to stay in their home environment.
0: Rosie and Everald are taking their proposal to all levels of government to secure funding. They're confident they have a solution to Australia's troubled aged care system. And while a Federal Minister for Ageing spokesperson says independent projects such as theirs is a state government issue, the Queensland Seniors Minister's Office declined to comment other than to say there was no funding for this project. But according to Aged and Disability Advocacy Chief Executive Jeff Rowe, more funding is not the solution.
5: The research would suggest that we don't need more investment in aged care services. We need to spend the money differently. We need to be listening to what older people are saying and also looking at the different solutions.
0: Mr. Rowe says Australia's average length of stay in a nursing home was among the longest in the OECD, showing our heavy reliance on a system designed for end-of-life care. But the new generation of seniors has him optimistic.
5: I think change will occur, and they'll come about by people demanding that they don't want to do it alone, or they don't want, you know, the service offerings that are there.
0: Back in the hall at Kilkeelan, Rosie says she'll keep fighting for her community.
2: For a lot of the people, like the table of 90-year-olds out there, many of them have lived their entire lives in this community. So it's cruel to expect them in their most vulnerable years to relocate suddenly simply because the infrastructure isn't here. We're saying bring the infrastructure to where these seniors are. Many of them volunteered for decades to build this community. Surely we can try to find a solution to this problem and not to ship them out prematurely.
0: Everald is prepared to fight alongside the Kilkeelan advocate for better aged care options.
3: We'll start the movement here today.
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7: And finally on Australia-wide, we head to the main street of South Gippsland's Corumburra. Richard Hall sits tapping his foot and plucking a banjo in the front window of his music store. When he's not noodling on the banjo or serving customers, he's making another instrument. And for the past 6 months, the 59-year-old has been hard at work on a new project, handcrafting a bespoke violin using Australian hardwood. Reporter Madeline Stutchbury popped into the shop to check it out. Richard Hall never feels more at home than when he's working or playing in his workshop. He learned to make guitars when he was just 19, then fell into a career teaching woodwork at high school.
12: Violins were always something I was interested in. I didn't understand it, but there's something magical about someone playing a violin well. And my son started playing violin when he was 7, and that was good because we could just find a fairly cheap instrument. Pretty soon his abilities outran our ability as parents to buy a good instrument. All the while I was just tinkering away in the shed trying to make instruments that could keep up with his skill level. I still haven't got

0: He opened a shop in South Gippsland to sell his guitars. But when local fiddler Ellen Hubbell walked through the door, she asked him to make her a violin.
1: So we met Richard in the shop on the night of the opening in December, and I had been looking for over a couple of years. I thought I'd really love to get an Australian-made violin, and I thought I was probably going to have to go around interstate. We got busy, we built a house, so I didn't sort of, I put it on the back burner. So when I found Richard here in the shop and found out that he makes violins, I said to David, my husband, when I got home, I thought, oh, I'll have to commission one from him.
0: Richard spent months handcrafting a bespoke violin out of Australian hardwood, getting his son Tony, now a member of a chamber orchestra in Finland, to test it out.

0: incredibly personal experience. It sort of feels like a once in a lifetime experience, because these instruments are permanent and they're handed down through generations. The fact that people can come in here to a live, living music shop that's privately, personally owned, has a really lovely ambience about it. The musicians come in here. The fact that Richard's son and partner come from Finland to visit, like, it's an amazing, unique place to be.
1: It was time to hand it over to its new owner.
2: Just bow it across the screen. Don't try and do too much at the moment. Just get the feel for it, because you've never played it before, so...
1: Reporter Madeline Stutchbury there. And that's Australia Wide for today. My name's Alex Barwick. Thanks to the program's producer, Alex Hyman, and thank you for listening.

0: Adam Storey with ABC News. The debt-ridden Sydney property developer Bathler Group will continue work on some projects after securing short-term funding from five lenders. David Chow reports.
1: This is very much a band-aid solution. So basically, Bathler lives to fight another maybe an extra 2 weeks before these longer-term funding issues come back, and then they have to go back to the negotiating table. So essentially what's happened is there was an all-staff meeting this morning between the administrator and the company's staff, and they also had a meeting with five key lenders, and they were eventually able to arrange a deal. So it's believed the funding agreement is in the range of $3 million to $5 million, which will only allow construction for another 2 weeks, but it's only at the construction sites that those particular lenders have lent money to.
0: The Federal Treasurer says One Nation's plan to allow Australians to tap into their superannuation would leave people tens of thousands of dollars worse off in retirement. Under the party's proposal, renters or mortgage holders would be able to carve off a quarter of their compulsory 12% super payments for up to 3 years to assist with cost of living pressures. But Jim Chalmers has hit out at the policy, accusing One Nation of being anti-super.
2: One Nation are risky and dangerous when it comes to the financial situation of Australian workers. They don't like super because they don't support workers, and this announcement makes that really clear.
0: The state's police commissioner insists organised crime has not spiralled out of control despite the unveiling of tougher offences to prevent gangland violence. The state government has today announced a suite of new laws, including life imprisonment for those who conspire to commit gang-related murder. It follows two fatal shootings in Western Sydney last week in what police suspect were both cases of mistaken identity. Police Commissioner Mal Lanyon says while he understands community concerns, police have been effective in tackling organised crime.
3: But we are seeing a very different model at the moment. Task Force Falcon over the past 12 months has charged 800 people with about 2,000 offences. For offences such as public place shootings, kidnappings, stolen motor vehicles. So we are targeting the right people.
0: The Prime Minister has expressed condolences to people impacted by the devastating Nepal-Tibet floods. Thousands remain missing, including 36 Australians, after the disaster unfolded in late August. The federal government has committed $11 million to support disaster response and recovery efforts. Anthony Albanese has told Question Time he spoke with the country's Prime Minister last Friday.
4: On behalf of Australia, I express my deepest condolences to all Nepali people affected by this disaster. I particularly wanted to express my deep gratitude to his authorities for all their work in searching the last known locations of Australians who remain unaccounted for.
0: The value of a haul of luxury goods stolen from a home in Canberra, originally estimated to be worth $10 million, has been slashed because the owners couldn't produce receipts or documents to prove their authenticity. Harry Frost has more.
5: Police recovered some items, including luxury handbags, but others are still missing, including a watch purportedly worth $5 million. Four French nationals arrested in Sydney in October last year pleaded guilty to aggravated burglary and theft by joint commission, but their lawyers disputed the total value of the stolen goods. In documents tendered in the ACT Supreme Court today, the prosecution noted it couldn't prove the value of some of the missing items and revised their total value to just under $2 million, $915,000 worth of which has since been returned.
0: State media in North Korea says the country's leader Kim Jong-un has put another guided missile naval destroyer into service. The ship's commissioning comes as North Korea dials up pressure on the US after rebuffing President Donald Trump's decision to scale back major military drills with South Korea in a conciliatory step towards Kim Jong-un. The destroyer Kangkon was commissioned into North Korea's Navy at a ceremony attended by Mr. Kim and his teenage daughter, whose South Korea's spy service calls her his likely heir. In sport, the San Francisco 49ers running back Christian McCaffrey says the team is over jet lag and excited about the prospect of playing at the MCG. They'll meet Super Bowl favourites the Rams in their season opening game on Friday morning in Melbourne. McCaffrey says any issue with the travel to get to Melbourne has been worked through and the team can't wait to go onto the ground.
6: This has been such a cool experience. Obviously, there's a lot of question marks when you hear you're playing in Australia, but since we've been here, man, it's been so cool. The people are unbelievable. The food's incredible. The coffee's great. The atmosphere, you can already feel it. You know, it's been a lot of fun, so we're super fired up we're here.
0: Isolated to scattered showers about the central and north coast and northern ranges mainly in the morning. Tomorrow for Sydney an overnight low of 13, then a cloudy day, the chance of morning showers in 19. It's 7:05.
7: Immigration has shaped modern Australia, but as the country grows, debates around migration and multiculturalism are intensifying. 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
10: Yes, welcome or welcome back to NRL Monday, depending on where you are listening. I'm Andrew Moore, looking forward to the second half of the show because Michael Carayannis is about to join me until 7.30, then the evenings program, followed by Nightlife. We'll find out who MC is buying or selling, what he's most looking forward to in the finals, bit of a wrap of the weekend, find out what in the world NRL world is. Your text messages remain welcome on 0467 920222. In the first half of the show, I spoke with Penrith setter Casey McLean, and he's grateful to have Mitch Kenny and Isaiah Yeo back on deck just in time for the finals.
11: It's such a helping hand. You know, those two, they're such incredible players, like even better people off the field. You know, both their leadership, you know, shows in the sheds and off the field, but, you know, their skills speak for themselves. You know, Yeo is a captain for his country, and, you know, Kenny's probably the biggest unsung hero of the Penrith, you know, for our whole dynasty.
10: That was Casey McLean. Rugby League's number one writer is the Daily and Sunday Telegraph's Michael Carayannis, our weekend colleague as well. How are you, MC? Thanks for coming in.
12: I'm well, Andrew. Yeah, awesome time of year. Finals time, elimination time for two sides this weekend. So, yeah, it's the best time of year. The weather's getting a little bit warmer, and the footy, we're down to the business end.
10: Yeah, we've got the best gigs in the world, but there's a grind element to a long season. But this is the fun part, isn't it? This is just fun.
12: Yeah, doesn't matter if you're reporting or commentating or a fan. This is what you live for. You live for the big moments and what's going to define not only seasons but define careers over the next month.
10: Can you tell me what NRL world is?
12: I can.
10: Because it was late in the day yesterday that I read that story.
12: Yeah, it got buried in the paper, that's why.
10: Yeah, it was about 20 pages in or something weird. And I finally saw it as I was just flicking through late in your Dragons-Eels game that you're at in Wollongong. And you compared it to Disneyland.
12: Yes.
10: Have you never been to Disneyland?
12: A long time ago.
10: All right, so you obviously don't remember anything about it. Because what you and Brent Reed described in the article would be, I don't know, 400 trillion kilometres away from a Disneyland.
12: But a six-year-old me would rather go to NRL World than Disneyland.
10: Right.
12: So even.
10: But that doesn't mean you can compare the two.
12: Can too.
10: How many rides are there at NRL World?
12: At the moment?
10: Yes.
12: None. But there'll be a full, I'm sure there'll be a virtual reality experience. There'll be lots of simulation. There'll be games to play. It's going to be fun.
10: I have no doubt it'll be fun, but your comparison to Disneyland was so bad and so dumb that I just went like this, Michael.
12: NRL Land,
10: never
12: baby.
10: Never been there.
12: We might do an outdoor broadcast from there.
10: NRL Land, is that what it's called?
12: That's what it'll be called. So in Alexandria, which is in the inner suburbs of Sydney, it's all but done, right, in terms of they found the venue. They've got plans drawn up, but because it's not formally signed off yet, they're keeping it pretty tight lip, but club CEOs were told on Wednesday that this is going to happen. And
10: I love the idea.
12: Yeah, I think they must do it with other sports. I think soccer's got a couple around. I think they might even have one in Sydney and in other parts of the world where what it's for is for the younger demographic, right? Who are gamers in a way, so they'll go and they'll be able to play rugby league on you know PlayStation and other gaming machines, and then there'll be a, you know, merchandise there. There'll be other like virtual reality experience. There'll be coaching clinics. There'll be all these things that it'll become a hub for. Yeah, it's not meant for you and me, right? It's for the fans or people they're trying to engage in the game that aren't fully connected. They like they can connect in a different way.
10: No, it'll be for you and me to take our kids there.
12: Yeah, I've already booked the kids' birthday parties in.
10: Have you?
12: They don't really like footy, but that's what they're going
10: to
12: have.
10: Yeah, and you're going to say to your beautiful daughters, this is just like Disneyland, kids.
12: Yeah, you don't have
10: the
12: to go to Disneyland.
10: Poor little things.
12: They don't need to go to Disneyland. They can just go to NRL land.
10: I thought you'd been dudded by the, who writes the headlines in the newspapers? What do you call them?
12: Headline writers. Sub-editors.
10: Sub-editors. Yeah. I thought you'd been dudded, but then I read the article and I'm like, poor simple Michael. But the idea, I do like the
12: idea. So that will happen. That's going to be the next big thing that the NRL do.
10: Just I was just having a look online too, apropos not much, but Peter Volandi's talking today about grand final entertainment and that they're getting an Australian that won't be a big cost or whatever because rugby league is its own entertainment, typical Peter Volandi's talk. Does that mean they haven't been able to lock anybody in?
12: Probably.
10: Okay.
12: Probably. Yeah, that's because...
10: Who's doing the AFL? I think it's Kylie, isn't it? Kylie Minogue doing the AFL grand final.
12: Again?
10: I don't think she's done one. I don't think.
12: That doesn't excite me.
10: What would excite you?
12: Macklemore. When Macklemore was, he excited me. What about you? Chisel
10: was awesome. That was my favourite, apart from Billy Idol. Yeah, that could be great. Kiss.
12: Daryl Braithwaite.
10: Horses. Has anyone ever thought of that idea? 0467 920 222. On the footy stuff, Michael Carayannis with us here on NRL Monday. If you go back to the pre-season, so before the first games in Las Vegas, now we know the finals of 2026. What's the biggest surprise for you?
12: Brisbane. Oh, the teams that are in or out?
10: No, we'll start with the teams that are in.
12: Teams that are in Newcastle Knights, hands down the Newcastle Knights. The rest of the sides, I hadn't Dolphins. We've been high on the Dolphins all season, right? So the Dolphins don't surprise me. Obviously, the top four doesn't surprise me. I think Knights are the only genuine surprise in the top eight.
10: To me, it is cool that the top four teams of last year aren't there this year. Because that is quite shocking.
12: Well, you couldn't have given me any money in the world for me to agree that each of those four sides wouldn't be in the top eight.
10: So that's Brisbane, Canberra, Canterbury, Bankstown, and Melbourne. None of them have made the finals. So I guess my question to you would be, who would you be most worried about from those teams for next year?
12: Canterbury.
10: Why?
12: Canterbury, because it's rinse and repeat for the last few years around. Their style of play around their key positions and the uncertainty still there. They've signed Freddie Lussick from Penrith, who's done he's done a good job.
10: He did a really good job
12: with Mitch Kenny out, but he's not an elite number nine. And, you know, he offered a little bit more than Bailey Haywood out of nine, but not significantly more. They still have the uncertainty around the halves and the fullback slot and all these sorts of questions that have plagued them for the last 2 years. Will be unanswered again, I think, heading into next year.
10: Yeah, I probably agree. Canberra's future seems bright. I don't think it's quite as bright as what Luke Lewis said yesterday. He was saying they're going to match what Penrith's done. I said, you know, they won four premierships in a row. He's like, yep, they'll do it. So that is on tape, by the way.
12: That's not going
10: to... Forever.
12: Louis can... often what Louis says turns to be true.
10: Yes, uncanny
12: amount
10: of times.
12: That's not going to happen. They're not going to win four comps in a row.
10: Okay, but we're not going to tape this and keep this just in case.
12: They're not going to win four. You tape it.
10: Tape it.
12: Four comps in a row.
10: Get this one down,
12: mate. Are you going to say they're going to win four comps in a row?
10: No. How often do we see four comps in a row?
12: They'll take one, the Canberra Raiders.
10: Oh, 100% they would. I think
12: one in the next 4 years they'll take.
10: Well, Penrith, you look at them. They're minor premier again. Incredible seven-year span this has been. Should we be more amazed at their continued success? Because I feel like now it's almost taken for granted.
12: Yep. We definitely should. We definitely should. And you look, even if they don't win the comp this season, what they've been able to achieve, that sustained success and, you know, the blimp that they had at the start of last year but still came so close to pushing through last season and then another minor premiership. And it's just remarkable. And I just don't think we'll see that level of consistency for a long, long time again. So they should be paraded. They should be acknowledged. And it's one of those feats I fear that will get better as time goes on, because we're living in the moment now. But when you reflect and when we get to 10, 20 years down the track where no club's gone close to replicating what they'll go, wow, how special was that Penrith side? But we should acknowledge how special they are right now.
10: And you look at Nathan Cleary. Yesterday it was confirmed he's the ABC Player of the Year. He had a great Origin series. Is he on track to win the Dally Emmy? You have to be close to favourite.
12: Yeah, you'd think so. He was pretty high up the leaderboard, if not first, when it went behind closed doors at the halfway point of the season. And, you know, whilst, you know, Penrith haven't dominated the back half of the year like they dominated the first half of the year, I still feel like he should finish it with that medal. And that's the only thing that's eluded him in his already decorated career.
10: There's a great text here from Magpie Pete. Says, there's an opening for another Chevy Chase movie. The Griswolds travel across Australia to get to NRL World.
12: Let's do it.
10: What was it in the movie? Was it Wally World?
12: Yeah.
10: Yeah. Just before we get to other text messages, you're saying yes, you have no idea what it was.
12: I actually do. I think it was
10: Wally World. Oh, okay. Yeah. I said earlier in the first half of the show, in my view, games are way too long. 2 hours is becoming the norm. We did a game on Friday night that went 2 hours and 5 minutes. Mm. And to me, one of the really unique special parts of league was done in an hour and 40, hour 45.
12: Yeah.
10: And if there was, you know, heaps of other entertainment in those 2 hours, fine. There's none. There's so much dead time. Do you agree with me it's a concern or not?
12: I haven't noticed it too much.

0: Like, I know, like, I noticed that when you bring it up, because you did bring it up a little bit, but it hasn't really irritated me where I was sitting there going, oh, there's a lot of dead time in the game. Like, there's elements where you go, okay, well, this could be quicker, but we've got shot clocks for things and stuff like that. So is it just the tedious nature of the bunker? But I feel like even the bunker's usage is a lot less than it was 4 years ago.
1: Do you know what, though? It is when tries are scored, even if they're awarded. Sometimes you have to wait so freaking long for a goal kick to be allowed to be taken, even if they don't intervene.
0: Yeah.
1: The bunker. It's like this is 2 or 3 minutes now every single time a try is scored. It is. It's starting to drive me nuts as a fan.
0: I just don't know how you.
1: Well,
0: stop
1: I'll keep
0: it.
1: Bringing it up just so and you can I, keep being
0: I,
1: aware.
0: I will file it like I do with your team jersey rants and the beautiful nature of grass at venues.
1: Some grounds look really aesthetically pleasing.
0: Yeah.
1: It should be pointed out. Some playing surfaces look not that good.
0: Mm.
1: I think the ones that look good deserve a bit of a rap. What do you got against grounds?
0: Cogger Oval looks beautiful.
1: Oh, it should. It's got nothing else going for it. 0467.
0: What about your campaign, the poor Cronulla Sharks? I hope Dino gives you a spray at some point because you, Andrew Moore,
1: yes.
0: are the reason they're not playing at Shark Park.
1: Well, Dino, every time I bag Shark Park, and
0: send
1: I love the people
0: send
1: there.
0: You more food.
1: Yes, that's right. We get better and better food. But look, they know it's a horrible ground that needs fixing, and the fans deserve it. They deserve somewhere where they can park their car. It's not up to standard. It just isn't.
0: Well, yeah, it's not. It's not. But if you sit back and go, why are we having this discussion in August and September every year?
1: Well, to me, I thought this was resolved in March. Well, I honestly did.
0: It obviously wasn't.
1: Well, I think it might have been.
0: Well, the debate would have been shorter than it's been. It annoys me that we're having this conversation.
1: Well, let's just know. Now we'll never have it ever again because they will never play a finals game there again.
0: Until they fix it up again.
1: They'll never play a finals game there again. Raiders Dave says, hi, Andrew. Roy and HG have been pushing Rugby League World for years. I hope we can live up to their expectations. G'day, Andrew. I introduced my dad to your pre-game show on Father's Day. Oh, yesterday. And there's an attendee of Panthers games 2000 to 2009. He appreciated listening to Luke Lewis and Matthew Elliott. He was in hysterics when you were teasing Mr. Elliott of his pronunciation of Marky Mark's surname, but when I challenged my dad to say it, also his attempt sounded like a certain MC from the sideline. Now my dad is keen to listen to the Gibbethon as much as I. Thanks for a great season thus far, and bring on the finals. Hashtag beat the bastard. Good on you, Milo. That being in relation to our man John Gibbs. Good evening, AM and DC. I think we mean MC. I hope everyone had a great Father's Day yesterday. I did. I scored a new wood-fired smoker. Well, that looks magnificent. From my beautiful wife, Jodie, and the kids. Hopefully our mighty North Queensland cannon fodder Cowboys can lasso those Mino Sharks on Friday night. From Adrian, from a shorts and singlets weather, Townsville. It's been like that in Sydney lately too, Adrian.
0: It's beautiful.
1: 0467920222. Andrew, love your work. Can you please educate me? I don't understand the difference between the minor premiership and the grand final and how it works. Google has been no help. Now, Dan, you've come to the right place. Who adds PS? I'm a Warriors fan. Good on you, Dan. The minor premier is after the 27 rounds. The team that finishes on top, they get a prize of $200,000. And along with the team that finishes second, they have hosting rights for at least two games in the final series. So that's the difference. The grand final winner is the overall premier.
0: And it's an acknowledgement rather than a celebration when you finish the regular season as first. Like, they do deserve some pundits, and they get that, but they don't have a, you know, it's not widely celebrated finishing first past the post in our minor premiership.
1: All right, you ready to buy and sell?
0: Yep.
1: Excellent. Let's do it.
2: Are you buying or selling?
1: Michael Carrianis, Ruben Cotter will beat his high tackle charge at the judiciary tomorrow night. Are you buying or selling?
0: Selling. It's been increasingly difficult to win at NRL HQ these days.
1: So that means he'll miss the game against the Sharks and game one next year if they get beaten.
0: Yeah.
1: If they win, of course.
0: He'll probably get picked in the Kangaroos, maybe.
1: Yes. Oh, he'd be a big chance. All right, Newcastle, from wooden spooners to finals this year, is the biggest improver in the comp. Buying or selling that? I think you probably answered that earlier.
0: Buying, definitely the biggest improver. And I've loved watching the Knights play. I think injuries is going to cruel them at the wrong time of the season. But regardless of what happens this weekend, they've had an amazing season.
1: Well, not just injury, but suspension.
0: Yeah.
1: Jacob Safidi gone for 4 weeks. Trey Mooney, he definitely
0: I don't think he's going to play.
1: Shoulder injury for him, isn't it?

0: And they've got a couple of other players in doubt.
1: Yeah, well, still no Dylan Brown, no Dylan Lucas for extended periods. So they've done an amazing job to be playing finals footy under the first year of Justin Holbrook.
0: Yeah, I think what Justin Holbrook's done, he won't be coach of the year because they finished seventh, but he needs to be in the discussion. What he's done is extraordinary. Are you buying that Canberra star Hudson Young will re-sign with the club for 2028 and beyond?
1: Selling. Don't think he stays.
0: Really?
1: I think he ends up a Chief.
0: So the story that you had on the weekend, it's a little complicated for people, and I don't understand how it can actually be a thing. But he's been offered $1.1 million essentially per year at Canberra.
1: Yes.
0: PNG Chiefs ended up bringing down their offer to $900,000 a year, knowing that they're tax-free dollars. But the NRL's valued him at $1.1 currently, and so the Chiefs can't buy him for $900,000.
1: No, not
0: even if Hudson Young says, you know what, I want to go there.
1: Well, that's going to be the discussion point. If Hudson Young does apply to the NRL, and it'll be interesting to see, and it'll be interesting to see what other clubs offer.
0: Because it seems like quite the restraint of trade, otherwise I would have thought.
1: A little bit.
0: Yeah. Tyrell Sloan will become a superstar in the Super League. Buying or selling that?
1: I'm going to sell.
0: Are you?
1: I'm going to sell. I don't think he's going to settle in the Super League, but I think we'll see him back in the NRL and reestablish himself as a regular first grader. I'm sad that he's going. I wish he was staying in the
0: NRL. He's been playing well lately too. I just have in my mind Bevan French.
1: I do. Yeah, I know what you mean, but I know him a little bit. I just don't know if he's going to adjust over there.
0: Okay. Well, if that means we see him back here applying his trade, that's not the worst thing either. The partners of now former Titans, Sam Verrills and Damon Jolliffe, have expressed relief and excitement that they are out of the club. Does Gold Coast face the real risk of irrelevancy in the years to come, even the likes of Rebecca Frizzell and Scott Sattler can't fix? Buying or selling?
1: It's a tough one. I'm selling just because...
0: Sounds like a reluctant sale.
1: Well, just because of the fact that history will show that that club's done nothing for a long time and keep making poor decisions. But with Josh Hannay there and Scott Sattler there and the other changes that they've made, I'm going to give them a little bit of time to see if they can make the change that's necessary. The roster's not too bad. But again, second last on the ladder and, you know, didn't look like a final side.
0: No, and despite the fact that often through the year, did we mention this on Saturday or was it Sunday we're talking about it, that often through the year, they're heading in the right direction. I don't know that they are.
1: I'm with you, yeah. We definitely spoke about it on Saturday as well.
0: Are you buying, finally, are you buying or selling that none of the teams in the elimination finals this week can even make it through to the grand final?
1: Selling. I think South can.
0: Really?
1: Yeah, I think South on their day can still match it with any side. If they've got these 10-minute lapses, which cruel them and has been issue would show that it's more likely than not going to happen every week because of, but I still think that they can run red hot.
0: If that's your only issue, though, Warriors and Dolphins are prone to 10-minute lapses.
1: They are, but they're more complete footy sides than South have been, and they're not as erratic. Particularly the Warriors aren't as erratic as the other two particularly, but no, I think South can win, or they'll win this week, I feel, and they can get up for one more game and get into a prelim.
0: That wasn't what I asked, though.
1: Yeah, but I feel like they can go on a run, yeah.
0: Yeah, all the way to the grand final.
1: All the way.
0: Okay, interesting.
1: You disagree?
0: I do disagree. I don't think any of them can make the grand final. Only because I think the top four is really strong.
1: Yeah.
0: Probably more depth in it than what we even normally see. So you only had one purchase, and that was
1: a bit stingy
0: to the Newcastle Knights, aren't you? What? No wonder Clara says that about you. On the text line and still to come, Ralph Tucker's director's cut. Andrew, agree the Sharks should not have a home final at Shark Park, but other clubs shouldn't either if their grounds can't hold expected crowds. Penrith, Saints, Tigers, Para are all in the same boat. No, they're not, Bill. Very different boat. Saints are, with Cogra anyway.
1: Wollongong will be fine.
0: Penrith...
1: Definitely not.
0: Western Sydney Stadium holds 30,000.
1: Well, but they're going to have a new stadium.
0: Yeah, which apparently looks awesome despite your criticism of it. Having spoken to people who were there last week, said it's amazing.
1: The roof?
0: Huge.
1: Please.
0: Huge.
1: Please.
0: Love the Monday show. Good on you, Bill. Brilliant answer. Thanks, guys. Oh, that might have been in relation to the minor premiership. Andrew, agree on the length of NRL games. I've gone off attending NRL and go to local and Queensland Cup games. They move very quickly with no micro analysis. Refreshing to watch. Just wondering, Andrew, if you know who is the best tipper in your comps. We're the winner at 135, being 1 point per win. I've got no idea, Rod. It is a bit of fun. You say $27 it cost. I wasn't in a tipping comp. I'm no good at them.
1: I'm in the paper one.

0: How'd you go?
1: Not winning, but towards the top.
0: Were you? Congratulations.
1: Mm.
0: You're saying that like you just solved a murder.
1: Brett Reed's last.
0: We should have led with that. That would have been better. Is that you, Reedy? Shot clock for the bunker. If it can't be decided within 15 seconds, then it should be deemed inconclusive and revert to the on-field decision.
1: No.
0: Love that idea.
1: No.
0: Love that idea.
1: You,
0: that is
1: you
0: brilliant.
1: You would be sitting there blowing up going, I wish we got one more replay. I'd have thought that was a try. Not gonna
0: I don't think I've ever said I wish we had one more replay, what? Ever.
1: Yeah, because they don't last 15 seconds.
0: Dion says, hi, Andrew and Michael. I gave you both the rest of the commentary team a shout-out. Thank you to you and everyone for commentating the NRL season. Thank you, Dion. Can't wait for the finals, just like you. 0467920222. Ralph Tucker, as you may know, is our producer of our rugby league coverage.
1: I've met him.
0: You have? Mm. He's also the producer of NRL Monday.
1: Done a
0: I believe
1: great job.
0: You may have been disturbing in the first half of the show. He comes up every week with the director's cut. It's one of his highlights from the weekend's footy coverage. I never have a clue what it is beforehand, so let's find out.
2: The director's cut.
0: The Roosters now 22 out from their own goal line. Uelu goes right to Watson. Plays. Oh! Bang! Tammy Rockwell gets knocked into the next suburb by Latrell Mitchell.
3: That tackle was something.
1: That was. That was. The first one I saw it.
3: I scared myself then, by the way, with that noise.
1: You are a bit scared. I was like, uh-oh. That was my first thought was, uh-oh.
3: Uh-oh.
1: Latrell's done it again.
3: Yes. Because if he'd gone that much higher.
1: He was centimetres away from not playing again this year.
3: Yep. But he nailed it.
1: Nailed it.
3: Toby, thank goodness.
1: Yeah.
3: Got up. That would have. He would have had a rough night's sleep, I would suggest. Our coverage of the NRL finals begins on Friday night. Luke Lewis and this man, Michael Carayannis, will join me at the Sydney Football Stadium on air from 7. And from 7.50, it's elimination time as South Sydney plays Newcastle, 6th against 7th. On Saturday, we're on air from 2 p.m. Louis and MC will join me in the boardroom. And then at 4 o'clock, we'll call the qualifying final between the Warriors and Dolphins at Mount Smart Stadium. 2v3, that is going to be awesome. Then at 7.30, we'll head to the Sydney Football Stadium for the elimination final between Cronulla Sutherland and North Queensland with Brett Sprigg, Dean Halitau and Ruan Sims. And then we're off to Western Sydney Stadium on Sunday as minor premier Penrith plays the fourth place Sydney Roosters. Louis, Michael and Matthew Elliott with me from midday. Kickoff at 4 o'clock, first playing fourth. And they are the matchups for week one of the finals. Hope you can join us from 7 p.m. Friday. Which of those has your mouth watering the most?
1: I'm tipping North Queensland. Don't know why.
3: That's the game that you're most excited about?
1: Well, just because I feel like that's the one that could be an upset.
3: Okay, interesting. Because Louis was saying to me, I think Cronulla would like to finish fifth, you know, and play the Cowboys. And I said, I think the Cowboys would like to play Cronulla the way they're going. So, okay, yeah, well, that'd be amazing. Are you confident we'll get one upset against the Seeds?
1: Yeah, we definitely. Yeah, we will.
3: We normally do,
1: don't we? Will, yeah. It's the unpredictability of the final series, and there's all high-quality sides, but I feel like that one is the one that's most likely.
3: All right. I'll see you Friday.
1: Looking forward to it.
3: Thank you, Michael. Michael Carayannis. Thank you to Tom. Thank you to Ralphie. Thank you for listening. Evenings is next. Don't go anywhere. That's coming up next right here on ABC Local Radio. I'll catch you Friday for the footy finals.
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9: A very big hello to you. Thank you for being here and thank you, Andrew Moore, for NRL Monday. It's Monday, the 7th of September. Just to let you know, in Sydney, there was an earlier incident with the ferry at Circular Quay from Manly. There were a number of minor injuries as a result of a ferry crashing into the wharf this afternoon, but all services are back up and running. What is a bigger problem is if you know someone trying to fly in from Jakarta. Because of volcanic ash, since yesterday, there are no flights in or out of Jakarta. And it has meant that something like 170,000 passengers have been stranded in Jakarta trying to use the Jakarta airport, but they can't because all the services are suspended. That may be affecting someone you know trying to get into Sydney International Airport tonight. Coming up on this show, though...

I do have a feeling about tonight, but that song takes us back to the year 2009, which is the year we're going to revisit at 8:30 tonight. That's in about an hour. Maybe it will spark a memory for you that you're prepared to share. We've got a whole bunch of big events that happened in the year 2009. Our attempt is for you to share a story of yours from your life. Something might spark, and you might be prepared to share it. 2009 is the year. That's

0: we take you to the movies. There's a new film, De Gaulle Resistance, that's in cinemas now, and CJ Johnson, our reviewer, will compare it to possibly the best film ever. This one.
1: If that plane leaves the ground and you're not with him, you'll regret it. What? Maybe not today, maybe not tomorrow, but soon and for the rest of your life.
2: What about us?
1: We'll always have Paris.
0: We'll always have Paris. Two films about the resistance movement of World War II. How will they compare and contrast Casablanca to the new one about Charles de Gaulle? De Gaulle Resistance is its name. If you've seen it already, we'd love to hear from you. Let us know after 9 o'clock tonight. But right now it's time for the quiz. 1-300-222-702. Get in quick, win a book as our first caller. A quick look at the weather, shall we? Tomorrow in Sydney, 19 is the top. A possible morning shower expected. Canberra going for 18, a sunny day ahead. Newcastle 19 with a morning shower or two. And Wollongong a top of 17 degrees, possible early showers. A much cooler week temperature-wise this week than it was last.
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0: So my icebreaker question for you tonight in the quiz is Sydney Swans, 3 weeks on. I was at the game on Saturday afternoon and their performance was just extraordinary. No one was expecting it. It was just astonishing to watch this depleted side with so many young players, 6 to 8 of them really quite inexperienced in terms of finals. Then their captain, Callum Mills, is out in the first quarter with a knee injury, possibly an ACL rupture. So he's out for the rest of the year, possibly into next year. So what do? They demolish the Lions, the reigning premiers, by 53 points. The Lions couldn't even take a trick. Everything the Swans did turned to gold and turn to goals. So what are you thinking at this point about the Swans? Is this team galvanising to create a fairy tale season end? Or have you completely written off the Swans? Or do you not care about AFL at all and you've turned your mind to other sports or something altogether? What are you thinking about the Swans 3 weeks on since the enormous scandal that really rocked not just the Swans, but the entire league, and I think it's fair to say the entire country. What are you thinking about the Swans? I'd love to know. 1-300-222-702.
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0: Is it even possible that the fairy tale could come true and this inexperienced team? There's lots of good players in the team, no doubt, but they have this mantra of believe.

0: They talk about the system and the depth of their team, but 6 to 8 of them haven't really played finals before. Is it possible that they could win a premiership in 2026? 1-300-222-702. Our first caller is James in Randwick. Hello, James.
1: Is that me?
0: Yeah, it's you. Hello, James.
1: Hello.
0: What are you thinking about the Swannies?
1: Look, I will confess I'm not a big AFL follower, and certainly 2 weeks ago, and I've got lots of friends who are, I wrote them off, and I was interested, and I thought before the weekend, I suppose there's an opportunity, they've always had all these stars, so maybe these other guys will just kind of, who've not had the opportunity, will step up. But I was interested to read Adam Spencer's comment on it today. He said, some psychologists will be writing case studies on this, on how the coach got them up for the spectacular performance that they put in, and also the possibility that the Lions were a bit complacent because they were, they were they're the reigning champions. So
0: that might explain a tiny points difference, but this was a 53-point win. The Lions were never ahead.
1: No, you have to think it's psychological. If you look at the way the Swans went to water in the final last year, I don't think there's any other way that a game can go so badly for a team and so well. So one team was up for it mentally and the other was not, and played accordingly.
0: I wonder whether they can maintain that psychological advantage.
1: Well, that'll be the big question. My sister, who's a founding Swans member, said to me, that was our grand final. So she thinks they're done.
0: She thinks they're done. Okay, someone else on the text line says, no, Swans are rubbish. Interesting. Let's move on. You've won a book as our first caller, James. Congratulations. Here is your first question in the quiz.
2: Multiple choice.
0: In what year could you mine Bitcoin for the very first time? Was it 2005, 2007, or 2009? 2005, 2007, or 2009? When did we first hear the term Bitcoin?
1: Well, I know I did not figure out how to buy any in about 2012. So, but that doesn't really help. So I'm going to go with 2009.
0: You are correct. 2009 is correct. Yeah, it was the first time you could mine Bitcoin. If only we'd bought them up then and worked out how to do it. Here is a news question. James, in tennis, what's the name of the US Open's tennis park in Queens, New York? The US Open is currently on. What's the name of the tennis park?
1: Is it Flushing Meadows?
0: Yeah, Flushing Meadows. Well done. Here is the voice of a famous actor as Captain Sully in the film Sully. Can you recognise who it is?
3: No one warned us. No one said you were going to lose both engines at a lower altitude than any jet in history. This was dual engine loss at 2,800 feet, followed by an immediate water landing with 155 souls on board. No one has ever trained for an incident like that.
0: About the Hudson River Miracle from 2009. Who's the actor?
1: I'm pretty sure it's Tom Hanks.
0: Yeah, you're pretty sure. You are right. Can you name the Italian Formula One driver who won his home race in Italy yesterday? And is leading the pack, I think.
1: Yeah, it ends in I, and he drives for Mercedes.
0: Yep.
1: And he's about 19.
0: Yep.
1: And my son would kick me for not knowing. And I don't.
0: Ooh. You have all the context.
1: Yeah, I do. I can't think of his name. I want to say Giacometti, but I know it's not.

0: times. Both teams start the game strong, but it's scoreboard pressure that disintegrates belief on one side and inflates the belief on the other. On ground advantage also has a big part to play, says Andrew from Neutral Bay and a Geelong supporter. Yeah, so maybe the home ground crowd, the home ground advantage was the reason for the Swans' success on the weekend. I don't know. What do you think? Mark in Greenwich, hello.
1: Renee.
0: What are you thinking about the Swans, Mark?
1: When you say swans, I just think about how graceful I am, and I think about the story of the ugly duckling that I can't relate to. But I don't really pay attention to AFL. I love NRL. I love my Penrith boys. They're beautiful.
0: Mm, do you think they'll win?
1: Yes, they will.
0: They'll win. You're pretty confident. What about the NFL? There's a big exhibition match this Friday night. American Gridiron is coming to showcase itself. Is there any space in the Australian sporting landscape for another code?
1: I think so, because AFL might be getting less popular now.
0: You think?
1: Yeah, Swans, yep. Could be over.
0: Could be over. Sorry, for the whole everyone. League.
1: Yes, I can't believe that's the icebreaker question. I would have been happy to talk about my floor drobe again, which is becoming a national icon.
0: Okay, can you knock up this one? The Italian Formula One driver who won his home race in Italy yesterday and is leading the pack.
1: All I know is that he's 19 and drives a Mercedes. I have to pass. no
0: that's
1: idea.
0: A shame. Good on you, Mark. Thank you all the same. Someone's asking, was it Flushing Meadows? Yes. In Queens, New York City, the US Open each year is played at Flushing Meadows Corona Park. Thank you to our texter. To Shane in Narromine. Hello, Shane.
2: Hello, Renee. How are you going?
0: Can you help us? Who's the Italian Formula One driver?
2: Oh, my goodness. I was
0: up all night yesterday.
2: Yes, Kimi Antonelli.
0: Kimi Antonelli, you are correct. Here's a song. I'm looking for the name of this one and the artist.

0: didn't. It's up on the crepe?
1: Yeah.
0: Oh, man.
1: They're coming to Australia next year.
0: Yeah. I don't know.
1: Yes, you do.
0: I can't remember. Hang on. I'm a crepe.

0: You got this.
1: What are you?
2: Radiohead.
1: Yeah,
2: Radiohead.
1: Yes.
2: Yeah, I read it today in the news. Hero G, I had to drag that one from the back of the head.
1: Isn't that a great song? So they're coming to Australia next year. I wonder if whether we can get tickets.
2: Oh, that would be great. Have you got any spare?
1: Have I got any what?
2: Spare.
1: I wish. If I get some spare tickets, I'll be sure to let you know, Shane.
2: Thank you kindly.
1: Here's a multiple choice.
3: Multiple choice.
1: Today is the anniversary of the death of the last Tasmanian tiger. The last Tasmanian tiger died in a zoo on this day. Was the year 1936, 1946, or 1956?
2: Oh, 36. It was Dad. 36. 1936. Dad, yes. Saying 1936.
1: Dad is right. It was 1936 at a Hobart Zoo.
2: Yeah.
1: That's a bit sad, isn't it?
2: Thylacine,
1: yeah, or Tassie Tiger. What are you thinking about the Swannies?
2: Okay, I'll just, this is the main reason I rang you, Renee, because Dad and I are South Sydney tragics, rugby league, so we call it sort of cross-country basketball or AFL. And we have, and don't get me wrong, I've got I'm ex-army. I've got mates all over.

0: country, and we give each other grief all the time about our different codes.
1: Mm. So you're not interested in the AFL at all? You don't think it's not real footy?
0: Oh, no, I don't think it's not real footy. I just am not interested. I've never watched a game. I've never sat through a game. It's not our thing.
1: Okay, what about the round ball game? When the World Cup comes around every four years.
0: Football? Yeah. Absolutely. Love it. Love it. I played for New South Wales when I was a kid.
1: Okay. All right. What about the NFL that's showcasing then at the MCG on Friday night?
0: Once again, I love it. Love it.
1: You love it?
0: Dad brought me up, my younger brother and myself, Brett, watching the NFL. Wasn't called that back then. I can't remember. But as kids, and Dad would record it. We had a VCR, one of the old ones, the push button. You had to hit this button and that button. So we kind of grew up on the NFL as well.
1: Well, there you go. Here's a song. Yeah. Can you identify the name of this song and who it's by? It's-

0: Oh, Dad, come on, help me out, mate. Come on, it's got to be your era.
1: I have bloody idea.
2: He's no help.
0: Yeah, no. I'm thinking it's sort of 50s era, but I have no idea, Renee, no.
2: That's
0: sorry.
2: All right, Shane. Good to chat to you. Thanks for having
0: you
2: a
0: too.
2: Go.
0: Thanks, Renee.
2: Or 1300 222 702. Anybody know the name of this song and who it's by? It's

0: Let's try Meredith in South Pambula. Hello, Meredith.
1: Hello.
0: Hello. Do you know the song?
1: No, but Dad might.
0: Dad, no. It's not really the 50s. I think it's more 80s. Will I play it for you again?
2: You can, but I don't know if it's going to help.
1: Wait, can I go ask Mum?
0: Yeah, you can ask Mum. I'll play it for you.

0: Nice.
1: Mum?
0: No idea.
1: No idea. That's all right. When it comes to the various codes, it's grand final time, isn't it? Are you following the AFL? Are you interested in the Swans, or have you kind of left them well alone, moved on to something else?
0: No, not really follow it that much.
1: Do you follow any football? Any sport?
0: Only the sport that the kids do.
1: Fair enough. Kids sport is the best sport. Milo says the NFL game on Friday night at the G, it's a real existing competition game. It's not just a showcase game. It's the first one of the NFL season, kicking off the entire league, and Melbourne is the showcase itself. Oh, thank you, Milo. There you go. Well, on that note, we need to say goodbye, Michael and Meredith.
2: Bye.
0: Bye.
1: Good night. Thanks for trying. 1-300-222-702 to the Hawkesbury. Hello, Veronica.
3: Hi.
1: Hello, welcome. First time caller. Veronica, can you...

0: I am what I am.
1: Beautiful. And who's it by?
0: I think that that is Shirley Bassey.
1: Ooh, is it Shirley Bassey? It's not Shirley Bassey. Oh, Veronica. I'm so sorry for that.
0: I knew the song, never mind.
1: You did know the song. Now, where are you at with the Swans? 3 weeks on from what was such a huge national story. What are you thinking? Do you want them to win? Do you care? Or you don't give a rat's.
0: I'm so sorry, but I don't really care.
1: Don't really care. Fair enough. Do you care about any sport? Kids' sport?
0: Not really.
1: Not really.
0: I'm not a sport person.
1: Fair enough. And that's fine as well. Thank you, Veronica. 1300 222 702. The song is I Am What I Am.

0: Who's the singer? Not Liza Minnelli. Sorry, Jenny. Not Shirley Bassey. To Newcastle. Hello, Lennox.
1: Hey, how are you?
0: Very well. Do you know who the singer is there?
1: I do. It's Gloria Gaynor, I believe.
0: Yes, it is. Gloria Gaynor from 1984. Well done. Moving on. It's a multiple choice.
2: Multiple choice.
0: Which type of beans are used to make baked beans? Is it bolotti beans, haricot beans, or cannelli beans? Bolotti, haricot, or cannelli?
1: I'll go bolotti.
0: Bolotti. Are bolotti beans used to make baked beans? They are not. Sorry, Lennox. Ruth okay. wants us to take a break talking about the Swans. Do you agree with that, Lennox?
1: Yeah, no, I'm not into the AFL. I do follow the NRL, though.
0: Interesting.
1: I'm a Knights member, yeah.
0: Of course you are. How could you be?
1: versing the Rabbitohs on Friday night. I'll be down for that down in Sydney.
0: Well, good luck to you. Thank you, Lennox.
1: Thank you.
0: 1-300-222-702 to Glenn in Victoria. Hello, Glenn.
3: Hello. How are you?
0: Very well. Welcome. First time caller. It's not bolotti beans. To make baked...
2: Multiple choice.
0: To make baked beans, do you use haricot beans or cannelli beans?
3: I didn't ring up over that. I rang up because I was watching 7:30 report and Sarah... And Barmer me Joyce was there, and I was always taught that you never spoke over the top of another person. And that's all she did, was talk over the top of him, which is very, very rude, in my opinion.
0: Oh. Fair enough. Fair enough. I hope I don't talk over you.
3: That's right. I wouldn't talk over the top of it. And there was a room full of us people here. There's 18 of us here. And they all said the same thing. That is very, very rude.
0: Mm. She is under a lot of pressure because it's a very time-restricted program, I guess.
4: If she's not upset.
3: It doesn't matter whether she's under pressure. I've been under pressure a lot of times in my life, and I've never, ever done that.
0: Glenn, as your luck would have it, even though you weren't really ringing for the quiz... If you can answer this question, you've got a 50-50 chance of getting it right. You could be the winner of our evening's quiz tonight.
3: No, I'm not interested in that. All I was interested in was the way that she spoke while he was trying to tell us. And I couldn't tell you what it all was about in the finish because she kept speaking over the top of him.
0: Fair enough, Glenn. I've heard you loud and clear. And we will pass that message on somehow. 1-300-222-702. The quiz is in session. The gong has gone off. Our next caller will be the winner of tonight's quiz. It's a 50-50 chance, this one. Which type of beans are used to make baked beans is the question. Is it haricot beans or cannelli beans? We'll go to John in Denniston. Hello, John.
5: Good evening, Renee.
0: How are we doing?
5: It's been a less than great day, but we'll see. I'm sucking it up and moving on.
0: Why so, John?
5: I've just got lots of quotes for getting mould and lots of attending things done, and it's just a knock to the bank account, that's all.
0: Yeah, sorry to hear that.
5: Thanks.
0: Very mixed response on the text line about the Swans. Pam says, I think it's fantastic that the Swans won. I hope they go all the way. It's great to see these young players get a go and really step up. Other people saying, couldn't care less about the Swans or anything to do with the AFL. What do you think? Quickly, John.
5: Okay, well, AFL isn't mine. Normally I'm NRL. But I would say that the young guys have stepped up. The rest of the team are proving that they can carry on without the with the ones that have messed
0: being
5: up.
0: Stood down,
5: and
0: yep.
5: they want to support the supporters. So they're pushing on, and they've just lifted themselves. I don't know whether or not they can carry it on, but I hope they do.
0: Mm. If you have never been interested in the AFL before, now is kind of not a bad time to tune in, because this is not really about sport. This is, I think, about something else. Anyway, the quiz gong has gone off. John, it could be your lucky day. Which type of beans are used to make baked beans? Is it haricot beans or cannelli beans?
5: Haricot beans.
0: Haricot beans to win the quiz. John, your day has turned around.
5: Thank you, Renee. That is a gift I really appreciate.
0: From a terrible day with a big bill.
5: It's turned around.
0: Has turned around. You see, there is a rainbow at the end.
5: There is a rainbow. Yeah.
0: At the end of every thunderstorm. What would you like to hear? What song do you want to hear? I Am What I Am by Gloria Gaynor or Creep by Radiohead?
5: Creep by Radiohead.
0: Great choice. Thank you, John. Congratulations. I will get your details and send you out the fridge magnet, a book from our ABC Book Library, and this is your song, Radiohead. I'm Renee Crosh. This is Evenings. We're coming up to 5 minutes of news at 8 o'clock.

0: ABC News, good evening. I'm William Howard Evans. Administrators overseeing Bathla, one of Sydney's largest residential developers, say they've reached a short-term funding deal with five lenders, allowing the group to continue operations in the short term. David Chow has more.
1: Limited construction is able to continue for the next fortnight, but for the other projects which are not tied to those five lenders, then construction will stop. So basically, they just keep kicking the can down the road. I mean, last Thursday was supposedly meant to be D-Day when they had already run out of money. So D-Day is basically whenever payroll day happens and then they have to scramble to find enough cash to pay the workers. So that's basically what's happened. This Band-Aid solution allowing construction to continue at some sites which are tied to the money of those particular lenders.
0: Tasmanian Senator Jackie Lambie is calling on the Prime Minister to scrap the cap on veteran health spending, which has prompted protests outside federal parliament. A $5,000 limit on allied healthcare spending for veterans will come into force next financial year, with spending over that amount to require demonstrated clinical need. Senator Lambie has spoken about health struggles linked to her time in the army and says she and other veterans are angry.
2: Scrap the cap. Simple as that. Otherwise, what you're going to see is it won't be just a dozen of former military coming up here. You'll see them standing out the front because I'll call them in. That's what we'll do.
0: Emergency services say at least 11 people have been killed and 6 injured after an avalanche struck a group of climbers in southern Russia. The avalanche swept down a mountain in the Kabardino-Balkaria region, hitting a group of 33. Emergency services say 10 climbers have made their way down the mountain, while the fate of 6 others remains unknown. More than 50 emergency workers were involved in the search and rescue operation, but efforts are being hampered by difficult terrain and a high risk of further avalanches. Stranded passengers in Indonesia say they're frustrated as 7 airports remain closed because of volcanic ash from eruptions at Mount Anak Krakatoa. Ash has blanketed the capital Jakarta and several surrounding areas since it erupted last week, leading to the closure of airports for safety reasons. The Transport Ministry says more than 270,000 people have been affected by delay, diversion or cancellation of 2,300 flights. This tourist has been left stranded.
3: We are frustrated, we are tired, we've been here since yesterday. They kept delaying the plane for hours, and at 10 p.m. it got cancelled.
0: Back home, the shooter allegedly responsible for killing a man in Melbourne's northern suburbs last night remains on the run. Olivia Sanders has the latest.
4: 22-year-old Daniel Hussein was shot in front of friends at HR Urine Reserve in Thomastown about 7:30 yesterday evening. Paramedics tried to revive Mr. Hussein in front of his loved ones and several onlookers, but he died at the scene. Mr. Hussein was a father and engaged to be married. A Victoria Police spokesperson said police believe Mr. Hussein may have been involved in a confrontation with the alleged offender or offenders in the reserve car park shortly before the shooting occurred, and are asking anyone who witnessed suspicious activity or who may have dashcam or CCTV footage to come forward.
0: 4 passengers have been injured after a ferry crashed into a wharf at Sydney's Circular Quay. Paramedics have treated 4 passengers for minor injuries, while 2 others have been taken to hospital for further assessment. The ferry's master and engineer have undergone mandatory testing as an investigation into the incident is launched. To sport, and Adelaide forward Darcy Fogarty says the AFL side are relishing the challenge of facing off against 2-time reigning premiers Brisbane when the 2 teams play in a semi-final at the Gabba on Saturday night. The Crows are coming off their first finals win in 9 years with their victory over the Bulldogs at the weekend, while the Lions are looking to rebound from their 53-point loss to Sydney. Fogarty says the Crows will need to bring their best to the match.
5: Obviously, they've got a lot of firepower all over the ground, so they're a really hard side no matter where you play them. And then I guess the Brisbane fans are pretty passionate as well once they get the country road going. It's an exciting challenge. You want to be playing the best teams at hard grounds, and there's probably no harder at Brizzy up in at the Gabba.
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8: Welcome back and thank you for being here and choosing the ABC. Coming up, we're taking you back to the year 2009 when this

So what were you doing in 2009? Can you cast your mind back to that year? We will revisit some of the big moments of that year. It was the year that Barack Obama was inaugurated as the first black president ever to the United States of America. That's

It also was the year that we first heard the word Bitcoin. You could actually mine Bitcoin for the first time. What else happened in 2009? Well, you will find out in about

0: half an hour or so, and you might share a story of what happened to you in that year. Also, in the movies after 9 o'clock tonight, we've got two films, a new film and an old film, all about the resistance movement of World War II. You know the old film?
1: If that plane leaves the ground and you're not with him, you'll regret it. Maybe not today, maybe not tomorrow, but soon and for the rest of your life.
2: What about us?
1: We'll always have Paris.
0: How does this new film about Charles de Gaulle measure up to the classic Casablanca? CJ Johnson will be here. But before we do all that...
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0: If you've ever wondered how much more there is to discover about our solar system and how you could be part of that, well, here is your inspiration. Amateur astronomy might be waiting for you. Trevor Barry is an amateur astronomer. He's from Broken Hill. He was a miner for many decades. And now the world over is calling him Terrestrial Trevor for his recent discovery of something quite extraordinary on Saturn. Trevor Barry, welcome to Evenings.
5: Good evening, Renee.
0: Or should I call you Terrestrial Trevor?
5: Well, our local ABC manager, he dubbed me with that title. when he was a lad, when he was 17, I was a fully-fledged tradesman on the mine, and he came to work on the mine, and you wouldn't believe it, he worked with me. And then, years later, he always brings up, since he's been the ABC manager here, it's the first time he's ever got a media release from NASA, and it was about a bloke from Broken Hill called Trev. So he calls me Terrestrial Trev.
0: It is an extraordinary story. I mean, for an amateur astronomer, all respect to you, but for you to discover something in our solar system that professional astronomers from NASA haven't been able to discover, with your own telescope that you've built yourself and your own personal observatory in Broken Hill, how have you done it?
5: Well, I'm very passionate about my astronomy. I'm very pedantic about how I do it, and Saturn's my speciality. So it's not unusual, that I would have been out imaging Saturn. Well, on the 20th of July, 2024, I had imaged Saturn. It was very good data. It was very stable air. And back then, the orientation of Saturn relative to Earth changes over as it orbits the Earth. I mean, it's always inclined at 26 degrees to the plane of the solar system, but from our perspective, that changes. And back in 2024, from our position, Saturn's north pole was slightly tilted towards us, a few degrees, so the south pole was over the horizon. So anyway, I'm imaging it. And when I looked at my data, I never just take happy snaps, So this was a three-hour session. That's not unusual. Normally my sessions go, around 3 to 4 hours of data. That's a lot of data.
0: Mm.
5: And in my infrared data, I noticed what I described in the report that I sent to my professor, a ripple impinging down into the South Polar collar. Like, we couldn't see the South Pole because it was over the horizon, but near to both the North Pole and the South Pole is a dark band, and I call it either the North or South Polar collar. So I couldn't see the pole, but I could see just the edge of this thin dark line band, which was the South Polar collar. So I

0: I reprocessed all of those images to create things called polar projections, Renee. So that what that does, it takes the image, my normal image of Saturn, but reconfigures it from the perspective of looking straight down on the South Pole. And in doing that, these the ripple that I could see in my normal data, that clearly became, it was a wave along the edge, undulations along the edge of the South Polar Collar. Now, I didn't know that that was a decagon, but, I measured all of that data, sent it to my professor.
1: Well, when you say my professor, how do you have a professor? Who's your professor?
0: Okay, so Professor Agustin Sanchez Lavara. I've worked with him since 2008 when I found my first electrical storm on NASA, and when NASA gave me an invitation to actually work with the Cassini Radio and Plasma Wave Science team. I work with them for the last 10 years of the mission.
1: I see. So you've obviously got a very scientific mind, Trevor.
0: Well, when I finished work on the mine, Renee, I had my observatory then, and I was looking, at lots of things, deep sky stuff, and the saucepan, even the southern hemisphere, we all know the constellation of Orion, and we see a saucepan. Well, the center point of light in the handle of that saucepan is the Great Orion Nebula. And it's a stunning thing to look at through an amateur telescope. There's dust lanes running through it and ionized hydrogen. So there's bright and dark. And actually, it almost looks like the shape of a seagull with its wings spread. But I didn't know why it looked like that. And so with the encouragement of my good friend, Professor Fred Watson, who actually visited my observatory here twice now, he wrote the foreword for my book.
1: You've written a book?
0: Mm-hmm. Yeah, The Outback Astronomer. And he very much encouraged me to pull on a university degree, which I did, postgraduate. I studied Swinburne University of Technology, an online postgraduate degree, a graduate certificate of science in astronomy. It took me 2 years. I made a fool of myself early on, asking silly questions because of where I was coming from. Like, I left school after fourth year high school to work to take up a fitting and machining apprenticeship with CRA's zinc mine in Broken Hill. So I had no tertiary education, but my unit supervisors and project instructors, they have made the point there's no such thing as a silly question. I embarrass myself chronically, Renee. After 2 years, I graduated with straight high distinctions. My lowest unit mark was 91. That was in March of 2005. And in September, a letter turned up in our letterbox. And my gorgeous and adorable wife, Cheryl, she shared my journey. She's part of this. She's prancing around the house with this letter, which she opened, and she wouldn't tell me what it was about. Well, it was from my faculty, astrophysics and supercomputing, inviting me to Melbourne, where the head of school would present me with an award for excellence for being the top graduating student in my degree program.
1: Yeah.
0: Who would have thought that?
1: Who would have thought it? I mean, but that's the inspiration of this story, Trevor, that here you are, a young fellow, you leave school early, you don't finish to go on to university or anything like that. You get a trade, which is terrific. You work in the mines for all these years, but you have this passion that has been nurtured, that has been helped along by people like your wife and Fred Watson and this professor in Spain, and they've all said, come on, mate, you can do it.
0: Well, my professor in Spain, Agustin, he has a database called the PVOL database, which is Planetary Virtual

0: Observatory Laboratory. It's funded by Europlanet, and the servers are in the basement of his university in Bilbao, Spain. Now, Augustine, he's an old fart like me. I think I've got 18 months on him. He has over 400 published peer-reviewed papers. Well, since 2018, I think I'm up to about now 18 papers that I've published. I'm published with Augustine as co-author, you know. So he tells me I'm a valued member of his team, and that my Saturn work is fundamental to his research, you know. And
1: it's a fantastic story. Trevor, so you have discovered this, what is it, a 10-sided wave around Saturn's South Pole.
0: Yes.
1: You've discovered it with your purpose-built telescope and observatory in your backyard in Broken Hill.
0: Actually, two amateurs are involved in this. There's an amateur from France, and Jean-Paul Auger. And he actually also captured it later in 2024 and then in 2025. So it's the amateur data that led to this world first. And my data from the 20th of July, 2024 is the discovery data. Can you believe this? For a world first paper, you know, a never before seen structure on Saturn. So from this, Amy Simon at NASA Goddard, who we've worked with, I've worked with Augustine on many of our papers because we've used the Hubble Space Telescope and she has access to that.
1: Mm-hmm.
0: Well, after the seeing my data and then later, Jean Paul's data, she went back and looked at the Hubble data from the previous year. Like once a year, the Hubble Space Telescope looks at the gas giants. It's called the OPAL program, for Outer Planets, Atmospheres, Legacy. So it's legacy data once a year. So she went back and looked in the 2023 data, and there was the barest hint of some structure forming at 62 degrees south. Well, then 2024, in my data, like, it was there.
1: And you nailed it.
0: Mm. Yeah, so then, obviously, then later, after July, that the 2024 OPAL data was captured, you know, and it's just grown from there. So you've got all these professional research teams, institutions around the world that have been then working on that and trying to come up with how this formed. You know, like when the Voyager probes swung by Saturn in 1980, 1981, they saw a perfect six-sided hexagon wave structure around the North Pole, six straight-sided jet streams that lift a vertical wave, very deeply rooted in the atmosphere, I might add, but they saw nothing at the South Pole. There's a vortex at the South Pole and one at the North Pole. There was no structure seen around the South Pole. Cassini, launched in 97, went into orbit at Saturn in 2004. They flew it into the atmosphere in September 2017. I recorded that event. I recorded that happening. Sent the image to JPL. They loved it. But there was no structure around the South Pole that Cassini saw. So then we come to my data of 2024.
1: Mm.
0: And then Amy going back and looking at her data from 2023.
1: You've now found the structure.
0: It's all come from there. So a world first discovery.
1: Amazing.
0: From the outback of Australia with a homemade telescope in a homemade observatory by an ex-mine worker. I'm still pinching myself, Renee.
1: You should be pinching yourself. I'm pinching myself too. It is a fantastic story. Don't stop doing it. You know, all the degrees in the world and all the professors, they can combine together and work, you know, with all the telescopes they want. But you have done something that no one else has been able to do. So, Terrestrial Trevor, congratulations to you and enjoy the moment.
0: Could I say just one more thing, which I absolutely love? Like, all my peer-reviewed papers, when we submit a paper to a peer-reviewed journal, the editor of the journal sends an email to each of the listed authors telling them that they're listed as an author on such and such a manuscript. Well, all the other authors of these papers are always full professors or PhDs. They send the email to Trev, "Dear Dr. Barry." I love that, Renee. How cool is that?
1: It is cool. We got to go, but good on you. Thank you for telling us your story.
0: No worries. Thanks very much, Renee.
1: And that's Terrestrial Trevor Barry signing off. I'm Renee Crosh. This is Evenings. Yeah.

0: 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There's never been a better way to start your day. 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Evenings with Renee Crosh.
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2: So if you don't like the idea of being buried under the ground in a metal casket or a wooden box, because neither is great for the environment, is it? Wooden boxes are better than metal caskets, but they still take a lot of years to break down. And you don't like the idea of, say, cremation because of the significant carbon emissions, there's another way that's kind of raising eyebrows across the world. And this is being buried in a coffin made from mushrooms or mycelium. It takes literally 45 days to break down. It's like a living coffin, if you like, made of fungi. And in an Australian first just last Friday, in the Springwood Cemetery in the Blue Mountains, there was a woman in her 70s laid to rest by her friends and family in this living cocoon made of mushrooms. To find out more, Bob Hendricks is the founder and CEO of the company that makes these living cocoons. The company is Loop Biotech, and Bob Hendricks joins us now on Evenings. Hello, Bob.
3: Hey, hello. Nice to meet you. Thanks for having me.
2: So this idea is a Dutch idea. It comes from the Netherlands, where you're from. Is that
3: right?
2: Yeah,
3: correct. Uh-huh. Yes.
2: And it's quite popular in your country and in parts of Europe?
3: Yeah, we're very proud that we already helped thousands of families across Europe and the US. And this actually started as my graduation project.
2: Well, congratulations to you. So the idea is your body is buried inside kind of a root network of fungi.
3: Yeah, that's exactly it. When I was graduated, I wanted to create a new type of product that when we as humans use it, it's not negative for the environment, but it actually would be a collaboration and we would actually be able to feed the earth. So I was doing a lot of research towards mushrooms, learned how to grow materials from it. And I was looking for a product and I thought, hey, mushrooms, they live in the soil. They're nature's biggest recyclers. What kind of products do we humans use in the soil? And I was like, oh my God, a coffin, that would make so much sense. And that's how the idea started, purely from the nature point of view.
2: So the coffin is actually enriching the soil once it goes down into the ground.
3: Yeah. So the beautiful thing is that, I mean, we grow everything in our growing facility, and we grow it in only 7 days. The final product is completely biodegradable, which in itself is already super nice because it takes decades for like metal and wood to decompose. But the cool thing is that the material is actually a soil fertilizer. So you're being buried and you're actually feeding the earth for all of your loved ones, which in my opinion makes a lot of sense that you give something back
2: so
3: and become part of nature.
2: Is the idea to bury your loved one inside this sort of, you know, fungi cocoon, somewhere that's special to you, somewhere where you want to enrich the soil and enrich the land?
3: Yeah, so I think it's definitely designed in a practical way to be just like a coffin, because my assumption was, hey, you need to get, not to go too crazy, you need to get the industry involved. So it's a coffin, it's made from mushrooms. But you can actually, of course, the most beautiful aspect is if you do a natural burial, bushland burial, but also traditional burials, of course, you're still in the soil. But we actually see a large portion, say maybe 20% of the families, they still choose cremation because people choose cremation for whatever reason. And then still it's better to burn our products than, say, a tree that's been growing for 30 years, which we can use for a bench or a house.
2: So would the idea be to bury your loved one in your kind of living cocoon rather than mm-hmm. burying them in a cemetery, bury them perhaps in your backyard. Is that possible?
3: That is actually possible. I don't know exactly about the legislation you guys have over here. But for example, in Europe, we have special natural burial sites, which you guys also have over here, or traditional burial sites. But in America, we've had several cases in which people are buried in the backyards. I actually think we just, because we've been in the press today, we heard from a family who got approval in New Zealand to be buried in her own backyard.
2: Mm. Because if you want to give back to nature and give back to the land that you've loved, that would make sense,
3: yeah,
2: wouldn't
3: definitely.
2: It?
3: Yeah, definitely. Yeah, that makes a lot of sense.
2: So why mushroom or fungi and not some other kind of enriching substance?
3: Yeah, no, I think that's a good question. And as I said, when I was graduating, I was basically releasing my inner David Attenborough and researching all kinds of organisms and how they grow sort of materials. And what fascinated me about fungi is that they grow exponentially. So from in a very fast moment, they can go from zero to one and create an entire structure, which of course, from an engineering point of view, yeah, it's really interesting to collaborate with and to grow materials. So for me, that was the starting point. And then I looked, hey, what does, instead of my name is Bob, I'm Bob the Builder. Of course, I want to build homes with this mushroom material. But I had to put my ego aside and look at what the fungi want. And they simply want to be returned into their natural habitat, which is the soil.
2: So is it important in terms of the breakdown then of the human body that the fungi takes 45 days to then kind of sort of disintegrate and become part of the soil? Is that important for the breakdown of the human body?
3: Yeah, so what the product helps with is simply that it feeds the earth, so it makes the soil more fertile. So that means that our body is, instead of being, how do you say it, has a barrier around it with a traditional way, we're actually allowing life to happen and to facilitate the decomposition process of the human body. We like to see ourselves as a bag of compost, and we believe we have a lot of value and resources to give back to nature. And for people who want to be part of that cycle of life, this is a great opportunity to leave a positive footprint.
2: Mm. So Bob, can I ask you, with your approach to burial, what's your view on embalming of the human body? Do you encourage that?
3: I don't like it personally. In Europe, in Northern Europe, it's not common.
2: Mm-hmm.
3: So it's really a cultural thing. So in the US, we see it a lot. In the UK, we see it a lot. But yeah, for me, it doesn't make sense to preserve that what wants to decay. I do understand that families like to see their loved ones in a certain way. Maybe I'm too,
2: The idea is for everything to be biodegradable, for everything to eventually break down over a number of days to enrich the soil and to fertilize the land and to give back to nature.
3: Yeah, I mean, it's similar, like if a kangaroo is hopping in the fields and it dies, it's going to be part of the cycle of life, and their nutrients will be new food for the trees to grow. And for me personally, it gives a lot of rest and sort of, I don't know, it gives a nice feeling that I know I'm going to be part of the universe again and part of the cycle of life. It comforts me.
2: And me too. I do think there is something very beautiful about that. So the idea of burying your loved one in clothing and in objects and in memorabilia or things that they have loved, you wouldn't do that, would you?
3: No, normally not. And what the cool thing is, because we're working with this organism, we get to get an entirely new shape because we can grow it in any shape we want. So the whole product is round. And mycelium is super soft. It's a mushroom. So the texture is really soft. It's warm. And I think we're probably the only coffin in the world that people want to hug to be closer to their loved ones. So it's also helping in the grieving process, which is super beautiful.
2: Some people who are proponents of natural burials, they choose a cardboard coffin. How is your mushroom living cocoon better than a cardboard coffin?
3: Yeah, I think you're tapping onto a great topic because it's about being less bad or being good. My intention was never to minimize the pain we cause on our environment, but was to really be regenerative. So I want to put something in the soil that's not going to impact the soil, it's actually going to improve the soil. So at the moment, we're the only product in the world, in funeral terms, that has this capacity, which is also why we won the Time Best Invention in the category of sustainability last year.
2: It's pretty amazing that a student's project has got to this has got to this level.
3: It went a bit out of the hand. I'm already turning grey at 32, so it comes at a price.
2: Jane wanted to ask a question. She's just called in. Her question is, how, if you live in the bush, how do you stop wild animals digging up your mycelium or fungal coffin?
3: Yeah, I think it depends, of course, on the depth of burial. So there's a lot of research on it. I think there's actually a law. In the Netherlands, it's 1.20 meters, which is the shallowest you can be buried. So yeah, I think it depends on the legislation here.
2: Do you think the take up in Australia will be big, will be significant?
3: Now, the funny thing is actually when I started, I made this invention, and of course then it was not as pretty as it looks now in my opinion, but we went on CNN and we went world news, and we actually got a lot of people from Australia, New Zealand, which of course families, which I wanted to help, but yeah, it's not so easy to ship something over here. So I think in terms of cultural fit and sustainability, I mean, look at your guys' country. Like, I'm here from the Netherlands. I'm telling all my friends, everybody's reflecting their life choices. The whole Netherlands is coming here. So I think there's a great fit, yeah, of you guys liking nature and accepting this concept.
2: How long are you in Australia for, Bob?
3: I'm actually flying out tomorrow, but I was here 1 week. And of course, I visited the burial, which is a very, a special moment.
2: The one in the beautiful Blue Mountains?
3: Yeah, which was the first one. And we got the opportunity to meet the family and learn more about Caroline, who unfortunately passed away. Mm. And in the speeches, we learned about that she's a very giving woman, doing a lot for the community, and it was very beautiful that the link was made to the product in which she can still continue to give back to her community and to continue to give back to nature.
2: What sort of cost is involved for one of these fungi coffins?
3: So the cost is similar to traditional funeral products. In the end of the day, it depends on the funeral director and what service they provide.
2: Okay. Like $10,000, $15,000,
3: $50,000? No. That'll be a lot. No, I think it's actually between four and five ish.
2: Okay. That is fairly standard, I guess. Thank you for telling us about it, Bob. Congratulations to you.
3: Thank you so much for having me, and greetings from the Netherlands.
2: Bob Hendricks, he is the founder and CEO of Loop Biotech. It was a student idea that has turned into a going concern, shall we say, completely biodegradable. It is a root network of fungi and hemp fibres that's like a living cocoon or a living coffin that you bury your loved one in. Fascinating. 22 minutes away from 9, we'll take you back to the year 2009 in the tick.

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to take you back to a random year, as we do every Monday night. And the year we're taking you back to tonight is 2009. To ask, well, what do you remember from the year of 2009? Perhaps if we play you a few news clips and a bit of audio, it might spark a memory. We'd love to hear from you. 1-300-222-702. Do you remember any of these moments? This was the hit song in Australia. I got it.

0: kick it. Oh. 2009 was the year that the United States of America saw their very first African-American president. On the 20th of January, Barack Obama became that.
1: I, Barack Hussein Obama, do solemnly swear
2: that I will execute the office of president to the United States faithfully.
1: That I will execute
2: the office of president of the United States faithfully. And will, to the best of my ability, preserve, protect, and defend the Constitution of the United States.
1: Preserve, protect, and defend the Constitution of the United States.
2: So help you God.
1: So help me God.
2: Congratulations, Mr. President.
0: Staying in America, it was also the year that we saw Michael Jackson die. The pop icon died from an intoxication. A whole lot of drugs were embedded in him. It was the date, the 25th of June in 2009.

0: 2009 was also the year we first heard the term Bitcoin. You could mine Bitcoin for the first time.
1: So at that time, there was no mining. You just had the Bitcoin software. There was the node, the wallet, and the miner at once. And you just click the button that says mine Bitcoin, and you ran it overnight. And the next morning, you maybe had

0: 50 of them.
1: People always think like, oh wow, it would have been so great to be back there. Yes, it was fun, but like nobody knew what is gonna happen. It's like I compare it to like Angry Birds. You maybe played Angry Birds on your phone at one point, and you had points, Angry Bird points. And now 10 years later, somebody tells you one point is worth $65,000.
2: 2009 was also the year, you might well remember this, on the 7th of February, Victoria suffered the Black Saturday bushfires, the deadliest bushfire disaster in modern Australian history. It claimed 173 lives. It just destroyed over 2,000 homes. It was devastating.
3: I heard the noise first, the smashing and crashing sort of sound. It's like something coming through the bush, like a monster. Suddenly it just starts getting dark.
4: It was pitch black.
5: The actual sky had flame in it. The smoke itself was igniting in the air.
3: And then all these leaves blew off the trees, and then it was fire. And I felt just weak when I saw it.
4: We thought we've got to get out of here. There would have been 30 cars, and as loud as I could yell, Kinglake West CFA, get to Kinglake West CFA now. And as we were driving, the side of the roads were igniting. And I thought, oh, that was that close.
6: I've got everybody corralled. Is there any way that we can drive out?
5: I said to him, there was a four-wheel drive track in this direction.
6: I said, right, this is probably our only chance. Let's go.
5: The driveway was on fire. That was pretty scary, driving into flames.
6: Chopper was continually saying, yeah, keep going, keep going. But what was amazing, the amount of animals that were coming with us.
5: There were deers, a koala.
6: Echidnas, birds.
5: And they all dropped into line next to us.
6: They probably sixth-sense that, yes, they're heading in safety, we'll follow them.
2: Probably a day we would rather forget. 2009, at the end of the year in September, also saw the Great Dust Storm. Another phenomena that was just incredible. High-velocity winds swept millions of tonnes of topsoil from outback areas across New South Wales, turning Sydney's morning sky completely red, bright red. It halted ferry services. It triggered health and weather warnings. Here is the moment.
7: It blasted in under the cover of darkness, but when Sydney woke to a blood-red dawn, it proved an absolute showstopper. The city's world-class sites were done and dusted.
8: I actually thought the whole city is on fire or something. It was just so red.
7: As the dust storm swept through, even catching the bus looked dangerous.
9: Well, this is by far the biggest dust storm I've ever seen in Sydney. We think there's probably 1,000 tonnes of topsoil being dumped on Sydney this morning.
7: It travelled more than 1,000 kilometres from Australia's red heart. Before hitting Sydney yesterday, the storm swept through Broken Hill, turning day to night dust as fine as talcum powder.
8: Oh my gosh. I think we better go outside, Ted.
7: Carried on winds that were not only strong, with gusts of up to 100 kilometres an hour, but persistent.
9: Now, what normally happens is that the winds tend to die off at night and the dust doesn't make it over the ranges. But in this case, the winds kept blowing all night and the dust came right across the ranges and we woke up to that amazing sight in Sydney this morning.
10: It was just the most gorgeous thing you've ever seen.
11: I thought it was a beautiful sunrise and I was ready to take a photo until I opened the blind and it was like, oh my God, this is the end of the world or what?
2: The great dust storm of September 2009. Do you remember that? You might remember the film Avatar, James Cameron's sci-fi film. It was released in 2009 in June and it became the highest grossing movie in history.
12: I became a Marine for the hardship and told myself I can pass any test a man can pass. All I ever wanted was a single thing worth fighting for.
13: Ladies and gentlemen, you are not in Kansas anymore. You are on Pandora.
14: You should see your faces.
2: It was the year 2009 that everybody was talking about swine flu. Remember that?
15: The WHO's Director General Margaret Chan announced that almost 30,000 confirmed cases have been reported in 74 countries on 5 continents.
16: We are in the earliest days of the pandemic. The virus is spreading under a close and careful watch. No previous pandemic has been detected so early or watched so closely in real time right at the very beginning.
2: Mm. It was the final episode of McLeod's Daughters that aired in 2009. Hugely popular Australian show.

0: Were you a fan of McLeod's Daughters? 2009, Stan Walker won the last ever series of Australian Idol, and Julie Goodwin won the first ever series of MasterChef Australia. It was also the year that Mao's Last Dancer hit the box office. It was the highest grossing local film at the Australian box office. Mao's Last Dancer.
1: But your freedom came at a price.
2: I haven't been allowed to go back to China since. My dream is one day I will see my family again. But when I dance for them.
0: ...2009 was also the year that the late Heath Ledger won the Best Supporting Actor for his role as the Joker in the Batman movie. The Dark Knight was the film and the Oscar Best Supporting Actor. It was his family who accepted the award posthumously.
3: Heath Ledger, The Dark Knight.
4: I know why you choose to have your little group therapy sessions in broad daylight. The Batman.
5: I'm quite emotional now. It is a great honor to be asked to accept this on behalf of Heath. He was an extraordinary young man with an extraordinary talent. And it is wonderful that you have acknowledged that and honored this that talent tonight. On behalf of Heath, his family, and his family on The Dark Knight, I thank you.
0: What a great actor Heath Ledger was. You might remember 2009 as being the year of the miracle on the Hudson River when pilot Sully Sullenberger safely landed US Airways Flight 1549 on New York's Hudson River. Incredibly, no fatalities.
6: Yeah, it was a bird strike. Can I get him in for runway one?
7: Runway one, that's good.
6: Cactus 1529, turn right 280. You can land runway one at Teterboro.
7: We can't do it.
6: Okay, which runeway would you like at Teterboro?
7: We're going to be in the Hudson.
8: It was about 3 minutes into the flight.
9: Thank you. You were dialed.
8: And the left engine blew, which was about two rows in front of where I was sitting. And there was a lot of fire coming out the left engine. And the pilot, a couple minutes into the flight just said, hey, look, you guys got a brace for impact. And it's kind of all what we did.
10: Having just taken off on flight 1549 from LaGuardia Airport, bound for Charlotte, North Carolina. When the plane reached about 3,200 feet, it hit birds in both engines. Pilot then banked south down the Hudson River and tried to land the plane as best he could. The plane touched down in the water just north of 42nd Street. Ferry boat as well as a Coast Guard cutter immediately came to their rescue.
0: Incredible. Guy Sebastian's song Like It Like That was the most popular homegrown song.

0: Remembering the Black Eyed Peas, I've Got a Feeling. His school sang it at the annual Christmas concert in 2010, and the town went off. 2009 was also the year that saw the end of the Sri Lankan Civil War. The Tamil Tigers were defeated in May, ending 26 years of conflict.
1: There is joy in the streets of Sri Lanka's capital a day after the government declared victory over the rebel group known as the Tamil Tigers. Sri Lanka's president formally accepted victory reports from his top military commanders Tuesday. Government troops killed the last of the rebel fighters Monday. The government says among the dead, the rebel leader, Velupillai Prabhakaran.
2: It is a victory against humanity. It's a victory. It is a defeat for terrorism, victory for humanity.
1: While the victory could mean an end to the 25-year-old civil war, there is some outrage in the country. More than 1,000 protesters rioted outside the British embassy. They claim the British government favored the rebels after it tried to broker a truce between the two sides.
0: So whilst the song I Like It Like That by the Black Eyed Peas was the top song in Australia for 2009, the Black Eyed Peas top song across the world was Boom Boom Pow. What a great year for that band.

0: folk rock band Mumford and Sons with the song Little Lion Man, winning Triple J's Hottest 100 in 2009. Some of the big events of that year. I'm Renee Crosh. This is Evenings After the News at 9 o'clock. Seamus Byrne will be here talking tech. Lots of things to discuss, including how do algorithms actually work?
1: ABC News, good evening. I'm William Howard Evans. One Nation MP Barnaby Joyce says the Minor Party's plan for superannuation would have minimal impact on inflation. The proposal would allow renters and mortgage holders to carve out a quarter of their 12% super payments for up to 3 years. The Association of Super Funds of Australia warns the plan is economically disastrous and will drive up inflation. But appearing on 7:30, Mr. Joyce, who is One Nation's Treasury spokesperson, says that won't be the case.
2: When people start saying, oh, what about the modelling? Well, just on the sense that you are not actually putting or increasing the velocity of money in the economy. Now, are you saying that it has no effect whatsoever? No, I wouldn't say that, but I'd say it is almost minute.
1: Indonesian authorities say they're unsure when airports across the country will reopen following a volcanic eruption. 7 Indonesian airports, including 2 serving Jakarta, have been closed because of volcanic ash from Mount Anak Krakatoa. About 270,000 people have been affected by the delay, diversion or cancellation of 2,300 flights. Traveller Liz Kendall is one of those affected.
3: There was quite a bit of ash. And it was definitely at the unhealthy level. Right now, today, it's not too bad, but we expect the wind to start circling, coming more from the volcano, and so more ash and not very good air quality, no.
1: European Commission President Ursula von der Leyen is in Greenland on a 2-day visit. She's expected to announce a substantial EU investment program in the autonomous Danish territory in renewable energy, critical minerals and satellite communications. Ms. von der Leyen's visit reflects the growing importance of the Arctic for the world's major powers and follows demands by US President Donald Trump for American control of Greenland. Analysis of Ukrainian government data has found Kyiv is being targeted by Russia at an alarming rate. The BBC's James Landau explains.
4: For weeks, Russia's bombarded the capital round the clock with new jet-powered drones that are faster and harder to intercept. Official data, analysed by BBC Verify, shows Kyiv has suffered more air raid alerts than at any time since 2022, on average 10 times a day. And each time the sirens sound, people head for shelter, causing huge disruption to schools and businesses. The US envoys left Kyiv last night with a better sense of Ukraine's position, but their talks produced no breakthrough, and all sides are braced now for a fifth winter of war.
1: Austria's ban on Muslim headscarves for under-14s faces a test as schools reopen there today. Groups, including the country's main Muslim organisation, have denounced the ban as discriminatory and legal challenges are likely. Austria's ruling coalition of 3 centrist parties proposed the ban in schools, arguing it was acting to protect girls' freedom. Only the smallest party in parliament, the left-wing Greens, opposed it. To sport now, and concussion experts say the AFL's move to limit contact training in a bid to reduce concussion and head trauma is a move in the right direction, but still far from the gold standard. The AFL has today announced it will limit contact training in the men's league starting from next season to 120 minutes per week prior to week 5 of the pre-season, then to 160 minutes each week. Neuropsychologist Dr. Alan Pierce has been researching sports-related concussions for more than 20 years. He told ABC News Radio he hopes to see the AFL move towards tighter restrictions.
5: I can probably understand that they're trying to start a baseline, I suppose you could say, but the NRL, for example, have introduced 100 minutes per week. I think the gold standard is rugby union. So World Rugby have full contact training for about 15 minutes per week.
1: San Francisco 49ers running back Christian McCaffrey says the NFL team are over their jet lag and excited about the prospect of playing at the MCG. The 49ers will meet Super Bowl favourites, the LA Rams, in their season opening game on Friday morning in Melbourne. McCaffrey says any issues with the 16 hours of travel to get to Melbourne have been worked through.
6: This has been such a cool experience. Obviously, there's a lot of question marks when you hear you're playing in Australia, but since we've been here, man, it's been so cool. The people are unbelievable.
1: ABC News.
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0: And welcome back. Thank you for being here. Coming up, a trip to the movies. Tonight, a look at the new biopic on the life of Charles de Gaulle. It's called De Gaulle Resistance. It's in cinemas now. And our movie reviewer, CJ Johnson, will compare it and contrast it with the classic World War II resistant film, all about the resistance, really. Casablanca.
10: If that plane leaves the ground and you're not with him, you'll regret it. Maybe not today, maybe not tomorrow, but soon and for the rest of your life.
11: But what about us?
10: We'll always have Paris.
0: And Natasha Hopman, Evening's producer, will be here to give us a bit of a taste of what everyone's chatting about, both in real life and also online. What's got the tongues wagging this week? Tash will be here. But before we do that, let's talk tech. Seamus Byrne is a technology reporter at the online tech publication Biteside.com. Biteside.com. And he joins us now. Hello, Seamus.
12: Good evening, Renee.
0: So everyone's been talking today about the Albanese government's new draft laws around how social media algorithms will decide potentially what we see into the future on our social media platforms. Before we get to the draft laws, do you understand how the algorithms work?
12: I guess the short answer is no. Nobody necessarily understands. They are built with such complexity these days. They're often AI driven. But what is quite fundamental is that the aim of the algorithm is always very much in the control of the company behind it. And we know that very broadly, the fundamental aim is engagement. And so it's not, you know, it's none of the things we wish it would be, which is, you know, does it make people feel good? Does it keep people in touch with their friends? Does it do positive things for society? It's very much driven by the idea of how do we keep people engaged and maximize the time they spend on our platform so that they see as many ads as possible, and therefore we make lots of money.
0: But will your feed be similar to other people who have similar interests to you, Seamus?
12: No, like it very much isolates us into incredibly unique buckets. So, yeah, I've heard many times people talk about, did you see the latest XYZ? And they'll be like, no, I've never seen that in my life. Whereas then there will be, I guess, all these sort of intersecting buckets of people, right? And so, of course, there'll be a big crowd of people who have seen the same thing as you because there are certain similarities between you and other people. But then, yeah, your best friend might not be seeing that thing at all. I mean, again, they will sometimes intentionally overlap the things you see with people that it knows you know because you are friends on these platforms, or things like you might have shared something with someone else and therefore it knows that you might share things occasionally, and therefore it will show you those sorts of things. But that's where it just gets incredibly complex. But you know, a lot of research really looks at the idea that, you know, that social media is actually no longer really social, that we have been isolated in a way to just have our personalized experience, while at the same time it is sort of bringing in these, I guess, you know, aggregated ideas of what are the you know, the extreme forms of content that keeps us watching and keeps us clicking and engaging and sharing and all those sorts of things.
0: But you will see the posts from the accounts that you directly follow, won't you?
12: Oh, incredibly rarely these days. It's actually, you know, in one of the defences in a legal case, I think it was probably last year sometime, I think it was Facebook, that, you know, when they were talking about why they are not a social media platform anymore, that they are in fact a media distribution platform. They were pointing out actually how little of the service is seeing things that were posted by people that are friends and family or people that you specifically follow. So they were really trying to distance themselves in the case of, you know, being held liable for certain sorts of social media content, because they're like, well, we're not even a social media platform anymore. So you have to go and specifically look up other people's accounts these days. And that's where one of these questions around the algorithm comes down to. If you get to opt out of the algorithm, then it would go back to a lot more of that traditional idea of showing you things only from accounts you've specifically chosen to follow and in the order in which they were posted, so that you really could just over the course of an hour, you might go, oh, look, I've actually caught up on where I left off last time and I don't have to keep looking.
0: Isn't that interesting? So the idea with these new draft laws introduced by the Albanese government is that you would opt out of having the algorithm do its thing.
12: Yeah, that's right. And that's definitely a big debate around this, is that question of opt out versus opt in, that the default. And, you know, when we were talking about the settlement in that case a few weeks ago in the US, one of the things that they were that, you know, that Meta was putting forward was the idea that actually for people who were underage, they would actually make it so that the default, and therefore, the sort of effectively the opt-in version would be that the default is a traditional chronological feed of only accounts you follow. And so, you know, they would not have to opt out. They would simply be given that version as the default version of the feed. That opened that question of, well, what options would adults get? And so in this case, yeah, the idea of opting out means, okay, in what way does it make it available to you to say, I don't want the algorithm all

0: the time. I want to be able to only see the chronological version of the feed. And that's going to be a big part of the devil in the details here is, you know, let's say it offers it to you once. Should it be actually saying you need to make sure you offer that to somebody every week, perhaps? You know, how often does it need to remind you that the option is there to go to a traditional version of a feed?
1: Mm. And so different political parties have got different views on this, as you might expect. The Coalition, Angus Taylor, leader of the Coalition, has said that he's just waiting to see what the actual law is. He's a bit sceptical about it. The Greens have said they would only accept an opt-in system. So you have to opt in to have the algorithm. The default would be the opt-out. And yet other people have said, look, you know, a lot of us like the algorithm. A lot of us like the fact that it's random and we don't know what we're going to get.
0: Yeah, look, and that's absolutely true. I think one of the key things here that people will often say in defense of the algorithms as well is that idea that, well, you know, people must love it because they do spend more time using these platforms when the platform uses an algorithm to show you things instead of it being just a chronology of things that you already followed. I think, but that is almost like saying, you know, well, the data shows that gamblers like losing money. You know, it's like, it's to lose time in these platforms is not necessarily a thing people like when they decide to put their phone down. And the key here really is just making the options easy. You know, that like Blue Sky is one of the platforms right now that, you know, was one of the alternatives to Twitter that emerged. And it's not, you know, it's not huge at this stage, but there are millions of users of that platform. And one of the kind of things they've really made a feature is actually that you can, you know, your standard feed is the following feed, but they also do have, you know, a discover feed, which is like the algorithm, but you can also design your own algorithms within that platform. And I think that's the sort of thing that I think a lot of users would really like the idea of is, you know, instead of the platform saying, you know, this is the only way you get to look at things on our platform, that actually having options and letting, you know, users even share algorithms with each other would be the much more open version where, you know, someone might say, here's the version where it will just show you videos, or here's one that never shows you videos, it'll only show you photo posts, or it'll only show you text, or it will only show you, you know, the things that your friends have liked the most often, you know, clicked on the most often. Just giving us more ways to engage with the content that's out there instead of it being you have to use it the way that we have designed because we know this is the way that makes us the most money.
1: Mm, that is a very interesting take. Seamus Byrne is here, tech reporter from ByteSide.com, BYTESIDE. Can I ask you, Seamus, I don't quite understand why some are saying this is an infringement on free speech. If you're given the choice to opt in or opt out, or what you're saying, which I think is even better, to sort of curate your algorithm yourself, why is it an issue of free speech?
0: Yeah, this is often put forward as an idea that, you know, that by making choices about what is or isn't okay, and, you know, in this case, you know, on its surface, it certainly sounds good to say we should be removing bullying type content. We should be removing disordered eating type content. You know, there's all these sorts of different things, you know, buckets of content that you think that is absolutely a good idea. But there's certainly people who worry about the idea of saying, well, what happens when we, you know, point at particular kinds of politically aligned speech? You know, there was definitely a lot of those issues during the COVID crisis when people were sort of saying, well, you know, people got very upset that Facebook started to say you can't say things about the vaccines when they were absolutely sort of trying to just stop conspiracy theories from being spread about vaccines, when, you know, then people sort of said, well, that's a kind of censorship. And so censorship, I feel like, sometimes gets pointed to as, you know, as definitely a very politically loaded idea for what can happen, but ultimately, you know, the issue is often that these algorithms are spreading the thing that goes the most viral in an online context, and quite often that is the most extreme forms of content, and therefore we need better guardrails to try to stop that kind of content from being spread incredibly quickly, because of course, you know, the

0: The old saying of how quickly the lie sort of spreads before the truth has a chance to get its boots on. So, mundane, boring facts really do struggle to spread quickly on the internet because it's not as exciting as the lie.
1: Indeed. So these duty of care laws, we'll have to wait to see what happens with them and whether it gets passed. Obviously, the government of the day needs the support of either the Coalition or the Greens to get it through. I think there's probably a little bit more to this story than what we've heard today. So moving on, let's talk about parking fines. In Brisbane, they have introduced automatic parking cameras. They operate 24/7. They've been rolled out to more than 40 hot spots around the city of Brisbane. This happened last year. So there's no ranger walking around checking the parking ticket on your car or checking the parking ticket machines. There's no one chalking your wheels. It's all done by AI street cameras that are literally snapping the vehicles every 30 seconds, right?
0: Yeah.
1: So people are outraged. They're saying, look, there's been thousands, 8,000 infringement notices because of these AI street cameras. And the quirky thing to this story is that people have got around it by literally putting like a dishcloth over their license plate or a plastic sheet over their license plate on the car, so the AI camera can't see who you are or what your car is, what your license plate number is.
0: Yeah, and I mean, this is fascinating because it has landed on a weird loophole. And I mean, speaking of social media, I haven't seen it myself, but this feels like the kind of information that has spread on social media, because it very specifically points to the fact that a council can't actually hand out infringement notices for obscuring your number plate or doing something to alter your number plate, because that is a state level piece of legislation. So
1: that's
0: the parking fine is local, and therefore, so identifying that a car has obscured its plate isn't something that they can actually issue a fine over, but it also means they can't issue the fine if they're, all they're using is an AI street camera. I think, you know, to me, it really does point to, you know, it feels like on one hand it could have been treated as a cost saving because you don't need as many rangers out there, and then it's suddenly saying, well, look at all these extra infringements we've been able to successfully issue because we're using cameras. Now we have this bit of, you know, tech fight back because people know, well, if it's not a human, then I'm going to dodge my way around it because, yeah, there's nothing else that they can do about
1: so
0: it.
1: So it's a very low-tech low-tech solution to a high-tech problem.
0: Yeah, absolutely. And, you know, I think we've been encountering this even in the context of, you know, supermarkets. It's a different kind of thing. But the fact that when they, you know, got rid of a lot of the traditional aisles and that was like, oh, automation, that's easier for customers, it also meant that then there was more theft because people were like, well, I'm not even walking past a human, which then put more onus on the handful of staff to try to be more of the law enforcement. And then they started putting up gates. Like, this feels like an arms race that will now continue to escalate when the councils decide, okay, what's our next step to deal with the fact that people are, you know, are they going to say, well, it's now within our rights to track that car using cameras as soon as we see the license plate get revealed when they start driving again? You know, it feels like there's going to be a lot more tension to come on this one. But I in the short term, I think it's a pretty clever trick.
1: Just put a little plastic sheet over your license plate if you're in Brisbane, and you can park anywhere you want, it seems. Seamus, finally, Auslan interpreters are hugely important. If you're part of the deaf community, you would well know that. What's happening in some parts of regional Australia where they can't find Auslan interpreters?
0: Yeah, so there's a story about the fact that they have started to use a lot more virtual interpreter services. So the use of, I guess, people who are not there in person but are remote, but even AI interpreter services and apps to try to fill the void on the fact that there just aren't that many people available in regional and remote areas to perform these services. But there's a really interesting quirk here where there are particular Auslan interpreters who have been registered as available within these sorts of regional areas who are finding themselves out of work because of these alternative ways of providing the service. And they're sort of pointing out, there's a really interesting comment from one who said that there was one particular agency that was telling them as an interpreter that there just weren't any jobs available, while they were also telling the deaf clients that there were no interpreters available, so they would have to use an AI or virtual interpreter instead. And so, you know, it really feels like that thing of there's an excuse on both sides here that ultimately is, you know, you can understand the need for filling the gap, but also that people are feeling like, well, it's a great way to also squeeze out the few humans who really are trying to be willing and available. And when it matters, it's really important to get this stuff right rather than always relying on tech to maybe sometimes get it wrong.
1: Mm, and I know that Auslan is an incredibly rich and complex language, as all languages are, and I'm sure the live captioning gets it wrong often.
0: Yeah, and look, I mean, it's a great point. We've seen that through bushfires and different moments, across Australia, that actually, that the really good interpreters that are often being used in those moments, they're really sharing and expressing, the sentiments as well as the words, right? That there is a performance to it that I think is critical to actually really helping people understand the message that's being, shared by leaders. And in really important moments, I think it's, there is no replacement for the human in this context.
1: Mm, humans fight back. Hey, Seamus, thanks for your time tonight.
0: Good to chat.
1: Yeah, we'll catch you in a fortnight. Seamus Byrne from Biteside.com. We will follow that story. No doubt you will hear a lot of it in the news. The new draft laws around digital duty of care. What's going to happen? Will they get passed? What's the detail in those laws? If they do get up, the Albanese government is saying that they're looking to fine big tech, the social media companies, up to $100 million if they don't provide the option for you to opt out of the algorithm. We'll have to wait to see.

0: Thank you, Tony. On the text line, 0467 922 702. Tony says, I don't understand the argument that having a choice to opt out of the social media algorithm is in any way censorship. Yeah, I don't quite understand that either, and nor that it's a threat to free speech. If you've got the choice to opt in or to opt out, I don't see how that's a threat to free speech or censorship either. But there you go. That's the argument that One Nation is prosecuting. RC says the US has license plates on cars. In Australia, Renee, we have registration plates on our motor vehicles. Indeed. Point taken. Thank you.
1: Australia has read them,
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1: recommended them, and lent them out, never to be seen again.
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0: what everyone's kind of gasbagging about, what's on the top of your mind. Natasha Hopman, evening's producer, brings us that. Hello, Tash.
1: Hello, Renee.
0: What have you found? What are people talking about?
1: So what's got the internet talking this week is that Chicken Shop Date, the famous internet talk show, it's coming to an end. So have you heard of Chicken Shop Date before?
0: Yes. Well, you introduced it to me. I mean, it's been around for, you know, a decade or so, hasn't it?
1: Yes. It's been around for 12 years.
0: But I didn't know about it until 6 months ago.
1: Well, it's one of my favourite YouTube series. It's where a British YouTuber named Amelia de Moldenberg, she sits down with a celebrity in a chicken shop and they have a date, and it's kind of disrupted what the formal celebrity interview format used to be. Because in an age of YouTube where YouTube is an actual competitor against free-to-air TV, I think Chicken Shop Date had a really big impact in that change. Because, you know, I think it's quite amazing that Amelia, she started this YouTube channel as a university project. And she started it by interviewing British rappers. And then people saw that, fell in love with her persona that she adorned when she sat down on these dates. And then celebrities wanted to come on her show. And she built up her audience, built up her fan base. And celebrities, it's now a sort of stop on their promotional tours. If they've got anything big coming up, publicists want to get their celebrity on Chicken Shop Date.
0: So a bit like, you know, car karaoke?
1: A little bit like that, but I'd say car karaoke came after Chicken Shop Date because it was like a way to put a celebrity in an informal, mundane setting, and you got different things out of them. And that's what I really liked about Chicken Shop Date. She also is so awkward and funny and dry and flirty. And some of my favorite interviews she's done, she actually interviewed Louis Theroux, and I think it's one of Louis Theroux's best interviews where he's the one being interviewed. Mm. Obviously, he's a fantastic interviewer himself, but in terms of reporters sitting down and interviewing Louis as a guest, I think Amelia's did a fantastic job in this format. And she even created a viral moment from that interview, which is where we saw Louis Theroux rap, and I've got that audio for
0: you. Okay, let's take a listen. So this is Chicken Shop Date, where Amelia is literally in a chicken shop.
1: In a chicken shop.
0: And is it always the same chicken shop?
1: No, it's great advertising for the chicken shop. They all want to be the shop that she decides to empty out and bring the celebrity into.
0: Okay, here she is with Louis Theroux.
2: Well, I know you can rap.
3: That's nice of you to say.
2: Well, I mean, I know you have rapped, sorry.
3: I have rapped in a program I did, a Weird Weekends episode about rap.
2: Can you remember any of the rap that you did?
3: My money don't jiggle jiggle, it folds. I'd like to see you wiggle wiggle, for sure. It makes me want to dribble dribble. You know, riding in my Fiat, you really have to see it. 6'2" in a compact, no slack. But luckily the seats go back, I got a knack to relax in my mind. I'm sipping some red, red wine. Nice.
0: He is so beautifully daggy, isn't he, Louis Theroux?
1: I know. And Amelia setting up that question, obviously you don't fully expect Louis Theroux to just go into a wonderful rap like that. But she's quite genius in coaxing that out of him.
0: Yeah.
1: And in the age of the internet, that obviously got remixed and became a viral sound, and it even had a dance to it. It was quite an amazing moment that she created. And
0: so why is she giving it up after 12 years?
1: Well, she's just moving on to bigger and better things. She has hosted red carpet interviews for lots of major award events. She's writing a rom-com film and a show for the BBC as well. She's got many different side projects. But Chicken Shop Date was the project that started it all. It's what rose her to fame. And I think she's interviewed so many big celebs. She interviewed Paul McCartney on it.
0: I saw her actually recently with Shania Twain.
1: Yes, Shania Twain. She's interviewed so many big celebrities that I feel like she's run out. She's tired of the format. She's tired of the big people that she wants to come on the show. And she does also feel like, I mean, as someone who's watched it sort of rise, it doesn't necessarily feel as organic as it once did because people just know it so well now and publicists are just really pushing their celebrities to get on the show. But right. I do find it quite funny when celebrities turn up, particularly if there is a bit of an age gap between herself and the celebrity and they just don't understand the format or the joke.
0: So is James Corden doing car karaoke anymore or has he stopped that as well?
1: I think he stopped that too.
0: See, they get bored, don't they?
1: Yes.
0: Unlike us at the ABC. We're happy to go on and on year after year after year.
1: Yeah.
0: Here is Billie Eilish on Chicken Shop Date.
2: I'm going on a date after this. Sorry.
0: What the hell?
2: I said that in my head. I didn't mean to say it out loud.
4: You sure said it out loud.
2: Yeah.
4: You're going on a real date after this?
2: No, this is a real date. I mean, I'm going... I'm seeing a friend. I'm staying, actually. I'm really tired. And I've got a lot of work to do, so I'm going to be at home on my own. Now that I've had a date with you, I'm happier than ever.
4: I'm happy to hear that.
2: Yeah.
1: Happier than ever being a lyric of Billie Eilish's.
0: It's sort of almost the anti-interview, isn't it? It's unstructured, can go anywhere. It just feels organic.
1: It's so random. And I love the way she flirts and will ask the date, so will you be my boyfriend or will you be my girlfriend? And then the interviewee just has to awkwardly say, no, I don't want to be that.
0: Or they could say yes.
1: Or they could say yes to a second date.
0: Yeah.
1: She said, you know, after many, many years doing it, she's still single. But she says maybe after finishing up the show, that'll give her the real opportunity to partner up.
0: Well, congratulations to her. 12 years of Chicken Shop Date now over. You can check it out on YouTube if you've missed it over the past decade. Now, what else are people yabbering about?
1: Well, it's not necessarily what people are yabbering about. It's more the fact that the Creative Emmy Awards have happened. And I wasn't quite sure what the Creative Emmy Awards were. And so I found out that these Creative Emmy Awards, they're more about the technical craft, the behind-the-scenes achievements of big TV shows, whereas the primetime ones are ones that center around the actors, the directors. And at the Creative Emmys, which happened over the weekend, one show, which is one of my favorite shows, they won 3 awards, and it was Love on the Spectrum, which is an Australian team behind that show. The Australian production company is called Northern Pictures. It's masterminded by an Australian named Kian O'Cleary. There was, if people remember, an Australian version of Love on the Spectrum, but the TV show that won was the US version. And it just reminded me when I saw that Love on the Spectrum won at the Creative Emmys that there was this viral moment that I find extremely beautiful. And it happened in the last season of Love on the Spectrum, which was between Madison and Tyler. And it was the first engagement that happened on Love on the Spectrum. And it was so beautiful. I think when I watched it, it actually made me cry. I was so happy about it. Yeah. And I saw it circulate so many times. It went absolutely viral.
0: It's a beautiful show. It really is heartwarming. On the text line, our texter says, Tash, love Chicken Shop Date. Amelia and Andrew Garfield should have lived happily ever after.
1: I know. They had what is called a bit of a fomance where they met on a red carpet and I think sparks just flew between them because they're both just so lovely and I think a lot of the internet just wanted them to be together.
0: Here is a little bit of Love on the Spectrum, an Australian masterminded show. Winner of 3 Creative Arts Emmys this year. Thank you, Tash.
1: Thanks, Renee.
5: I can't believe it. Yes.
6: Yes.
5: I can't wait to call the girls and tell them.
6: Can't wait to tell my family.
5: I can't wait to tell my family. I just can't believe this. I'm proud of this. I can officially say the word fiancé.
6: Yes.
7: Me too.
8: Now I have to plan the venue, hire a wedding planner.
7: There we go.
8: I have to ask Haley to be my maid of honor. I have an important call to make to her.
7: All right. Who do you think we should get to preach the wedding?
8: Obviously Pastor Jeff, right?
7: Yeah.
8: I already think I know who I want for the bridesmaids.
7: Yes.
8: I want to do all my accessories.
7: All right.
8: Bunch of my jewelry. I'm doing all red. I want to do sewn. I want to do sewn pillows, sewn coasters. I want to do red dresses. I want a princess dress, lots of bling, lots of tulle. I want to be on Say Yes to the Dress. I want to be on Say Yes to the Dress.
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0: Let's head to the movies. Every Monday we compare and contrast one kind of new release film that's in Australian cinemas now with a classic of the same genre. The classic tonight would have to be one of the greatest films ever. It's a World War II resistance movement film, if you like. It is none other than Casablanca.
15: You're getting on that plane.
16: I don't understand. What about you?
15: I'm staying here with him till the plane gets safely away.
16: No, Richard, no. What has happened to you last night?
15: Last night we said a great many things. You said I was to do the thinking for both of us. Well, I've done a lot of it since then. It all adds up to one thing. You're getting on that plane with Victor where you belong.
16: But Richard, no one...
15: Now, you've got to listen to me. You have any idea what you'd have to look forward to if you stayed here? 9 chances out of 10, we'd both wind up at a concentration camp. Isn't that true, Louis?
17: I'm afraid Major Strasser would insist.
16: You're saying this only to make me go.
15: I'm saying it because it's true. Inside of us, we both know you belong with Victor. You're part of his work, the thing that keeps him going. If that plane leaves the ground and you're not with him, you'll regret it. What? Maybe not today, maybe not tomorrow, but soon and for the rest of your life.
16: What about us?
15: We'll always have Paris. We didn't have, we lost it until you came to Casablanca. We got it back last night.
16: When I said I would never leave you.
15: And you never will. But I've got a job to do, too. Where I'm going, you can't follow. What I've got to do, you can't be any part of. Ilse, I'm no good at being noble, but it doesn't take much to see that the problems of three little people don't amount to a hill of beans in this crazy world. Someday you'll understand that. No. He's looking at you, kid.
0: Welcome. Hello.
18: Well, that's the greatest scene ever in the history of motion pictures.
0: It's hard to beat.
18: You can hear.

0: Of course, he had done a lot of movies, a lot more movies by that point than she had. So he would have his routine, I think. He would, you know, he would play chess with people and he would take his little snoozes and he would read books and he would certainly smoke cigarettes and do all that kind of thing. And so I think there was a kind of professionalism around him, actually. And he was always having problems in his personal life, too. He had a string of, until he met Lauren Bacall, he had a string of combative, bad relationships. He had a bit of a booze problem at times, and you know, so this kind of thing. So no romance there, but I don't think he was known to be actively mean to her or anything like that.
1: Yeah, yeah. But I guess there's always the suggestion if you can have that much chemistry on set on the film, there must be people ask, there must be chemistry off set.
0: Well, I think maybe if you think about it, really, if you're on a movie shoot for a long time, if you've got to figure that both of them were there pretty much the entire time, so let's say 4 or 5 weeks, you don't want to be palling around all day every day because you'll lose that spark. What you really need to do is actually isolate yourselves from each other, go be in your own trailers, go play chess with the boys, you know, and so that when you come together in front of the cameras, there is a spark.
1: Tony agrees. He says the chemistry between Bogart and Ingrid Bergman just lifts that movie to the next level. Casablanca, he says, it's my favourite Humphrey Bogart movie. I watched it originally on the Golden Years of Hollywood with Bill Collins on a Saturday
0: night.
1: I'm sure I did too. So
0: all of those films, the Bogart films, The Maltese Falcon and High Sierra and Casablanca and all of them, just so good. And Bill Collins gave them all to us, those of a certain age.
1: So here we have another World War II film about the resistance movement. This one is about the famous French general Charles de Gaulle.
0: Yeah, this is a fascinating thing. So there are two movies called De Gaulle. The first is called De Gaulle Resistance and the second one is called De Gaulle Liberté. And both of them are 2 hours and 40 minutes. In fact, I think one of them is 2 hours and 40 and one is 2:39. So they've been edited to be basically written, constructed, directed and edited to be exactly the same length. And they are in two parts. And the first one was released in France on June 3rd of this year. And the second one was released in France 3 weeks later, which is a very clever strategy, really, when you think about it, because they're not sequels. They're two parts of the same story. They're ultimately, it's, you know, a 5.5-hour movie in two-hour 40-minute parts. And they gave them 3 weeks apart. So they figured, you know, that gives people time to see the first one. Then we'll release the second one while the first one is still in cinemas. So people who want to see both of them on the same day or who want to catch up with the first one will be able to do that. And that's the strategy they're following in Australia as well. So De Gaulle Resistance, the first part, opened on Thursday and the second part opens in 3 weeks from Thursday. And it's a good idea because it gives you 3 weeks to see the first one and then you can see the second one straight away if you want. And the thing about this, it was a very expensive production. Some are suggesting it might be the most expensive French film production ever made. Maybe it cost 100 million euros. You know, a lot of money. But it opened, the first part opened in early June in France underwhelmingly, and I think a lot of people were biting their thumbnails thinking, oh no, we've made this hugely expensive epic and no one's going to come. And then it started picking up dramatically, and most movies, they start out and then they just slowly decline, and this one kept growing and growing, and it grew by 20% 1 week and 40% another week, till the point where it was growing at, you know, 144% week on week from strong word of mouth. So by the time part two came out, everyone couldn't wait for it. And it just opened as a hit 3 weeks later. And I think both of them are still in French cinemas, still making money. So they've really struck a chord and also probably benefited from the horrible heat waves that France has been having all summer. Because, you know, it's a way you can spend 6 hours in the air-conditioned theatre.
1: Yeah.
0: You know, go see those two and The Odyssey and that's your day.
1: So it is a biopic about the life of Charles de Gaulle.
0: It's a biopic of de Gaulle, but it doesn't tell you about, you know, how he, you know, grew up and what he had for breakfast when he was seven. It's about the war years, very specifically. And this is why it's so good with Casablanca, because, I mean, the

0: Genius of Casablanca is that you can watch Casablanca not knowing or not necessarily fully understanding the very, very complicated nature of the French government and the arrangements it had with Germany during World War II and the way that it capitulated and let Germany in and then ran the government alongside the Germans and then gradually moved closer to the Germans to the point that it actually created a sort of alliance with the Germans. And then when America entered the war, how that shifted and how France sort of managed to keep itself friendly with the Allies as and basically switch sides, as it was clear that all of that stuff, if you don't know anything about that, you can still love Casablanca
1: for the love story.
0: You'll get the romance, you'll get the sort of mystery and intrigue, and you'll basically get the idea that Rick is a loner and that he's not really willing to be with anyone, and by the end he joins the French resistance. And if that's all you get, that's all you get, that's fine. But if you see de Gaulle first, this movie is a fantastic history lesson in all of that complicated French World War II politics that I'm talking about. And it's been a fascinating, I mean, I thought I knew quite a bit about it, and I've certainly seen Casablanca 30 times. But de Gaulle is a great history lesson about a very intriguing man, because Charles de Gaulle basically was a general in the French army. And when France capitulated and let Germany in, he said, no way. And single-handedly, he went off to England and called himself called himself literally France, said, I embody France, so I am France, and here I am in England. And he just got himself a little office in England and got friends with Winston Churchill and gradually built up a small coalition and a small army and ultimately became the figurehead in exile of the resistance. But he was self-appointed, you know. It was as though, yeah, I don't know, it was like Julia Gillard went over to New Zealand and declared herself Australia and gradually raised an army and took back Australia if we had made a deal with someone else to move in. So it's a remarkable story, and this is the big epic sweep of that story with, you know, no euros spared.
1: And so Winston Churchill was supportive of Charles de Gaulle in London?
0: At times, and at times he had to betray him, and their relationship went back and forth. And this relationship is very well covered in the film. So Winston Churchill is played by Simon Russell Beale, who is a fantastic British actor. He's mainly known for stage. He's a lion of the British stage. He does Shakespeare. He does all the great classical roles, but he's also been in a string of movies. He's a terrific screen actor, but he's very much one of those, you know, London stage thespian actors. So they give him roles like Churchill, and he does a great job with Churchill. He's really, really, really, his Churchill is very smart, very wily, very willing to make a joke, but also he sees which way the wind blows and he has to deal with it. So as I say, there are times when he's absolutely supporting de Gaulle, and then he has to cut de Gaulle loose. This is all historical based, so this is not spoiling anything, but at times he has to cut de Gaulle loose and turn him over and say, no, we can no longer help you. And then when he realizes de Gaulle is actually working, he gets him back and says, no, we'd like to get you back. So the relationship between those two men actually forms, de Gaulle and Churchill, actually forms the strongest dramatic personal relationship of the film. And then the other things that are going on are the political and the war itself. So obviously in a war film like this, you keep cutting back to the field of battle, and various major battles are also on the screen in all their horrible glory, with tanks and explosions and guns and blood and people dying and shooting each other and all of that. But ultimately, at the end of the day, it is actually the personal story of de Gaulle and how he sort of managed to, by sheer this pig-headed will, managed to keep himself in the mix and help France make it through the war.
1: It is an extraordinary story. And, of course, we know the outcome, because France is successful. The resistance movement is successful in taking the country back. We know Germany is defeated and the Allies win. But do we get any of the romance that Casablanca offers in this?
0: No. There's no romance whatsoever. It's not that kind of film. This is laying out your education for you, so then you can watch the fantasy that is Casablanca, the fantastic.

0: The romance that is Casablanca. No, there's the only romance in this film is between de Gaulle and France. I mean, de Gaulle is portrayed in this film, at least, as about the most straight-laced, straight-backed army general you can imagine. He is so full of himself, really, which makes him actually, he's got some quite funny lines. Like, he goes to Africa and runs his base of operations from some of the French occupied territories in Africa for a while, and at one point this British envoy comes to see him and he says, you know, you've got to be careful of the mosquitoes, you'll get malaria. And he says, "The mosquitoes do not bother de Gaulle." You know, he considers himself a country rather than a person, almost godlike.
1: Yeah, extraordinary. So you have to wait till the second film to see the resolution of de Gaulle being successful.
0: Yeah, so the first one's in cinemas at the moment, and then the second one opens in 2.5 weeks. I got to say, I couldn't wait. I would have happily, you know, gone out for a quick cup of coffee and gone back in and sat for another 2 hours and 40 minutes. It ends, the first one ends really well. It ends on a, it feels fulfilling. It ends properly for halfway through, but it also ends on a lovely point, a lovely cliffhanger. Oh. So I'm ready to dive in.
1: Yeah, great. Okay. Well, that's one for me. I'm very, very interested in that. Okay. So de Gaulle, Resistance in Australian cinemas now. And then in 3 weeks' time, we can see part two.
0: Yeah.
1: Got it. Now,
0: and quickly, I really recommend it. It's really good.
1: Yeah. Yeah, no, I'm sold. There is a Sydney Film Festival, the Underground Film Festival that's on, you wanted to tell us about.
0: Yeah, coming up this weekend, the Sydney Underground Film Festival is taking place in Marrickville, and I've seen a couple of the documentaries that they're showing, and you might not see these anywhere else, and I can highly recommend them. One of them is called Corey Feldman versus the World. Do you remember Corey Feldman?
1: Yes.
0: Corey Feldman was a young, and by young, I mean he was a child star. He was a child star in the 80s, famously paired with Corey Haim, the two Coreys, Corey Feldman and Corey Haim. And Corey Haim, unfortunately, at some point, I think in his early 20s, lost his life to, I think, a drug overdose. And there were all sorts of grim things that came out and potentially being abused by men in the entertainment industry when he was younger and so on and so forth. But Corey Feldman has survived and has gone absolutely weird. And this film follows him in the sort of late 2000s, so around 2018, 2019, as he's touring the United States with his band. And his band are made up of a bunch of young women who can barely play instruments that he dresses in sexual angel outfits and calls himself Corey Feldman and the Angels. All in that, and what they do is they play Michael Jackson covers incredibly badly, as he does Michael Jackson dancing incredibly badly and sings even worse. This film is watching a live train wreck, and it is astonishingly compelling.
1: Okay.
0: Yeah.
1: So this is the Underground Film Festival, so you would expect it to be kind of very cutting edge.
0: Yeah, cutting-edge films, films that might not get or almost certainly won't get a proper cinema release, and sometimes films that are sort of traditionally underground films are films that are kind of dark or weird enough that they occupy a kind of unique, a niche audience that seeks that stuff out. Corey Feldman versus the World isn't like that, but it is very revealing about someone who's become a monster, basically. And there's one other documentary I wanted to mention quickly in the same festival called Borman and the Devil, which is about John Borman making Exorcist II, The Heretic, and having all sorts of problems making it and it coming out and being one of the biggest flops of all time. And that's tremendously entertaining as well.
1: Fantastic. So that's in Marrickville this weekend, the 10th to the 13th of September, the Sydney Underground Film Festival. Hey, thank you so much, CJ.
0: Thanks, Renee.
1: As always, it's been terrific. CJ Johnson, he'll be back with us in a couple of weeks' time. Let's find out what's coming up for you after the 10 o'clock news with Nightline.
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1: And Phil Clark joins us now. G'day, Phil.
4: Hi, Renee. How are you?
1: Uh-huh.

0: we're going to investigate how to make you even better in our first hour with your author of Make Me Well. He's had a good hard look at the supplements business.
1: Mm.
0: So, well, I think people have always been interested in supplements and snake oil, you know, for all time, but it's kind of out of control a bit at the moment, particularly because it's gone into technology. What is it with sleep trackers and fitness trackers and wearable watches and people who aren't convinced they had a good night's sleep until their watch tells them? So we'll chat about all those things. Also, he's very full bottle on whether or not supplements do you any good at all, and what's the evidence for them. So that's in our first hour. Michael Pascoe will lead the Nightlife News breakdown for us. Dan Lambeth has got some news on science, which there is a big buzz in the science world that maybe they might have discovered possibly, perhaps, what dark matter is. Now, this substance, or I don't know what anymore, is it a substance? It makes up 85% of the universe, but no one knows what it is. Hard to get your head around. Anyway, there's been an experiment in which they think, aha, maybe that's it. Okay, so Cassia Burns is going to take us on our Monday night travelling, and we're going to Kigari tonight, which used to be known as Fraser Island. And we'll explore the biggest sand island and the delights of that. Biggest sand island in the world.
1: Yeah.
0: We'll play the Mighty Challenge, of course, as usual, issues of the day. This superannuation proposal being put up by One Nation's getting a lot of interest. I wonder what people think about this. And we'll have another edition tonight of American Insight with Bill Wyman, two Pete Heggs of the Secretary of Defence, or Secretary for War, as he prefers to be styled, is under a whole lot of pressure. So we'll talk about that.
1: Okay, there's lots ahead in Phil Clark's Nightlife. 4 hours of nightlife coming your way. I'm Renee Kirosh. I'll catch you tomorrow. It's news time now at 10 o'clock.
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6: ABC News, good evening. I'm William Howard Evans. One Nation's plan to let people divert part of their superannuation into take-home pay is being criticised as a short-term fix to a much bigger housing problem. The party says renters and mortgage holders should be able to access part of their super contributions for up to 3 years to help with repayments. But financial experts warn the plan would weaken retirement savings without doing anything to increase housing supply. Ladies Finance Club founder Molly Benjamin says it isn't a long-term solution.
7: We're having this conversation because rent and mortgages are unaffordable, and that is a housing supply problem that has been building for decades. So taking money from our retirement savings doesn't help build a single new home, and it doesn't bring down rent. It just shifts the costs onto tomorrow.
6: The Prime Minister has expressed his condolences to people impacted by the devastating Nepal-Tibet floods. Thousands remain missing, including 36 Australians, following the disaster on the 26th of August. The federal government has committed $11 million to support disaster response and recovery efforts. Anthony Albanese has told Question Time he's spoken with Nepal's Prime Minister, Birendra Shah.
8: On behalf of Australia, I express my deepest condolences to all Nepali people affected by this disaster. I particularly wanted to express my deep gratitude to his authorities for all their work in searching the last known locations of Australians who remain unaccounted for.
6: Court documents have revealed how French nationals who stole millions of dollars worth of luxury goods from a home in Canberra last year used artificial intelligence to locate their victims. Harry Frost has the details.
9: The agreed facts in the case, tendered in the ACT Supreme Court today, reveal one of the victims posted images of luxury goods she owned on Instagram. A French national used AI to determine that images containing a cherry blossom tree and another with Black Mountain Tower in the background were in Canberra and located the home. He and three other men travelled from Thailand to Australia and broke into the victim's home in October last year, stealing goods worth around $2 million. The four men were arrested in Sydney a few days later and have pleaded guilty to aggravated burglary and joint commission theft. They'll be sentenced at a later date.
6: The lawyer for a ship captain who

0: allegedly brought in more than 800 kilograms of cocaine to Western Australia, says his client didn't know the drugs were on board. David Weber reports.
1: Milan Begovic is one of five people on trial over the haul of nearly 850 kilograms of cocaine found on a cargo vessel in 2023. He was the captain of the St. Pino. He's charged with importing a commercial quantity of drugs. The other four on trial are charged with attempting to import or aiding with attempted importation. But Mr. Begovic's lawyer, Paul Bevilacqua, has told the jury his client didn't know the drugs were on the vessel. He said every decision Mr. Begovic made was in order to get his cargo of soybean meal and his crew safely to Australia. It was just another job, Mr. Bevilacqua said.
0: There are calls for policies to ensure local musicians open concerts for large touring artists after English band Radiohead announced they will play in Western Australia next year without a support act. The band will play 16 shows across Perth, Melbourne and Sydney in May, including four shows at Perth's RAC Arena. CEO of West Australian Music, Owen Whittle, says local artists often get career-boosting opportunities through supporting international acts.
2: What we'd really love to see as well is, given this is a state government venue, that we kind of adopt a policy that would also, you know, require touring acts like Radiohead to share the stage with local artists.
0: To sport and in the AFL, Crows forward Darcy Fogarty says there's a lot of belief among the group that they're good enough to win the grand final after Adelaide won their first final in 9 years. The Crows survived a fourth quarter scare to record a 22-point win over the Western Bulldogs at home. Their next challenge is facing the reigning premiers at the Gabba, with Brisbane coming off the back of a 53-point loss to the Swans. Fogarty says they've soaked in the Bulldogs' win, but are moving on to the next challenge against the Lions.
3: I'm sure there's going to be some big takeaways from the Sydney game, but we match up against them a lot differently than Sydney do. So, I think we can read into a little bit of recent form, but at the end of the day, it's probably more important about how, one, we want to play our brand of football, and two, how we match up against them.
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2: Yes, well, hello and how are you? Philip Clark with you on ABC Radio. This is Nightlife. It's Monday. It's the 7th of September, start of a brand new week. Good to be with you and glad you could join me too. First hour of the program, 6 past 10 Eastern, 6 past 8 Western Australia. It's 24 to 10 in South Australia and the Northern Territory. We're right everywhere through the Pacific with Radio Australia, 6 past 10 in Port Moresby, 6 past midnight in Tuvalu, Fiji and Kiribati, and in Tonga and Samoa at 6 past 1. And right around the world, of course, with the World Wide Web. So thank you for joining us. Looking forward to plenty on tonight. If you'd like to give me a call, 1-300-800-222 or text me 0467-922-702 if you would like to contact the program that way. You'll need that number because we're talking to an expert in making you well in our first hours, Zand van Tulleken. So if you'd like to give him a call, find out what supplements can do you some good and what is probably not doing much for you, give him a call. 1-300-800-222 is the number. All right, to find all our other discussions, by the way, there's lots of ways to listen. 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You can find all sorts of things, including the discussion that Suzanne Hill had with Dr. Gary Hunt over the weekend, one of the last remaining living members of the NASA team who launched Voyager 49 years ago. He was part of the imaging team, which was responsible for the spacecraft's cameras and for the images that it returned to Earth. Here he is talking about the groundbreaking images captured by Voyager 1.
3: One of the questions that people always ask me is, what is your favourite picture? What is the most important picture? And I'll surprise you. The most important picture was the little blue dot that we took at the end. That's the family picture. We turned the camera system around and we took the picture of the entire solar system looking back. It shows everything from Mercury right the way through out to Neptune with a tiny, tiny little blue dot in the middle. That's the Earth. And why is that so important? That shows you that our planet is no more than a tiny speck amongst the stars.
2: Yes, and there you go. There's plenty more on that too, so check it out. Just go to the ABC Listen app, put Nightlife into the search bar, and there it goes. Plenty of other things there as well. All right, coming up tonight, there's never been more pressure or more choice when it comes to looking after your health, from supplements and blood tests to wearable technology. Have you been ear-bashed by people who have sleep apps on their watches? Dear, it can get a bit tiresome. Or people go on and on about the number of steps they're doing every day, and whether it's 10,000 and how many steps. Well, I know probably it's a good thing, is it? As for people who are taking, you know, eye of newt oil or ground skin of goanna or other supplements, do these do you any good or not? Are we becoming healthier or simply better consumers of wellness? We're going to talk tonight with Dr. Zand van Tulleken, a doctor and broadcaster and presenter who looks at these questions in his new book, Make Me Well. He'll join us in a moment if you'd like to call him. 1-300-800-222 is the number. Nightlife news breakdown tonight led by Michael Pascoe. He'll take us through the latest One Nation policy pitch to allow people to divert a quarter of their 12% compulsory super payments to their bank account for up to 3 years. What does he make of all of that? In science news, have scientists found out what the elusive dark matter is? Maybe. We'll talk with Dan Lambeth about that a bit later on as well. Armchair travelling, that's what Monday night's about. We'll go armchair travelling this time to Kigari, formerly known as Fraser Island. It's the biggest sand island in the world, and there is a lot to see and do. Australian travellers Cassia Burns will take us there. We'll play the Mighty Challenge, of course, and get started on that for the week. And then into the last hour of the program, plenty of things to talk about and issues of the day. And also, we'll have an edition of American Insight with Bill Wyman, too, who'll look at the pressure on the US Defence Secretary, Pete Hegseth. Is he about to get the job as a sacrificial cabinet member for Donald Trump? We'll find out what Bill thinks about all of that as well. So plenty on. I'd love your comments and contributions as well. 1-300-800-222 is my number if you would like to be part of it. I would love you to be part of it as well.
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2: If you wanted to talk about my footy team later, you can do that too. What a weekend it was. Wow. Dear me. All right. Let's take a closer look at the booming wellness industry. From supplements and blood tests to wearable technology and DNA testing, there has never been more choice and, for that matter, more claims and counterclaims about how we can live longer and healthier lives. But with so much information, advice and products, what actually works? That's the question that Dr. Zad Van Tulleken explores in his new book, Make Me Well. He takes a look at the wild west of the wellness industry, cutting through all the stuff about supplements and blood testing and wearable technology, and asking, what do we actually need to stay healthy? Maybe we already know this anyway. Are supplements a way for us not to listen to fundamental healthy advice, do you think? Zand is a doctor and broadcaster and presenter. He spent a decade practicing acute medicine in the NHS in the UK. He trained at Oxford and Harvard, and he's working global health and humanitarian assistance has also taken him to crises around the world. His broadcasting's earned him two BAFTAs. He's joining us now live from the UK. Zan, good evening to you. Welcome to Nightlife.
4: Bill, it is lovely to be speaking to you. I feel like you've already raised a million brilliant questions.
2: Oh, dear, oh, dear. I was thinking about supplements, and you know, I know if you go into a chemist shop, I mean, you would call it Boots, I suppose, or one of those brands in the UK. If you walk into a chemist shop here in Australia, most of the things for sale are not medicines at all. In fact, the amount of medicines is usually a small corner of the shop at the back, and everything else is something else. Walls of vitamins and supplements. I was thinking, though, that it's not a new thing, is it? We've always been interested in something that would be a miracle cure that would make us well, or even just something that if we took it every day, we'd be a better human. I mean, back in the Wild West, I raised this at the beginning, back in the Wild West, of course, snake oil was a product. In fact, it's entered the language, hasn't it? Snake oil for something that may do you good but actually doesn't. Now, you've had a look at snake oil.
4: So I really got into snake oil. I mean, I should say that I wrote this book because I think that the wellness industry has changed a lot in the last 10, 15 years or so. Mm-hmm. And when I qualified as a doctor 20 years ago, there was some wellness stuff out there that was kind of kooky and strange, and it felt very different to healthcare. And some of it may be very effective, some traditional remedies or some different ways of thinking about the body, but it all felt very, very separate to modern scientific evidence-based medicine. And now the wellness industry makes a very different set of claims. So now the wellness industry is selling three main products: supplements, wearable tech, and testing, whether it's microbiome testing, poo testing, DNA testing, blood testing. Mm-hmm. And it is sold by doctors, professors, scientists affiliated with major universities, sold with scientific research attached. And so you think, for you know, anyone of sort of my generation or older who's grown up with the idea of snake oil, you think, well, I'm pretty good at spotting the snake oil. And the expression snake oil comes, as you say, from the Wild West. And you can go back to a guy called Clark Stanley in 1893 at the Chicago World's Fair, and he's skinning diamondback rattlesnakes and boiling them up and selling the oil to eager punters. And a bottle of his snake oil is in the Smithsonian, because when he was finally investigating created in the early 20th century by the US Department of Agriculture. It was found that there was no snake oil in the bottle. It was beef tallow and turpentine and mineral oil.
2: Oh, no, don't do that to me. Don't
4: pepper.
2: Do that
4: to
2: me.
4: So I'm afraid if you've been stockpiling your antique snake oil, you're in for a disappointment. But the snake oil story gets stranger because the wellness industry will say, aha, but real snake oil. Were you to take real water snake oil or rattlesnake oil, that is actually an ancient traditional Chinese remedy, and it is rich in omega-3 oils, and there is good reason to believe it would have done many of the things that Clark Stanley, the cowboy snake oil salesman, claimed it would do, treating your rheumatism and inflammation. Mm-hmm. And so that was one of the routes I went down in the book, was kind of chasing down Clark Stanley and the original story of snake oil. But the place to begin for me is that the modern wellness industry looks scientific, it looks a lot like healthcare, and a lot of it is sold by doctors and with science on social media.
2: Yeah, they're snake oil salesmen. But come on, I'm very anxious.
4: I'm so interested in that, Phil, because I found both as a consumer, I'm 48, my knees are starting to hurt, I'm tired, I've got young children. I found it all quite persuasive. I was like, well, maybe a bit of personalized nutrition would be good. Maybe I do need to raise my testosterone levels. Maybe I should be taking some NMN supplements. Like, it all felt quite believable to me. Maybe it appealed to me as a doctor. And I know some people are very clear-eyed about just going, I'm just going to live in a completely normal way. But I felt like this stuff had tapped into a vulnerability of mine. And certainly a lot of my patients and a lot of my listeners were writing in with questions I couldn't answer, saying, should I take turmeric? Should I take ginseng? Should I be taking fish oil? Should I be taking new, weird, strange scientific supplements from the US?
2: Let's get to turmeric in a moment, because that's a big one. I want you to rule the line about snake oil. Is it good? Is it any good or not?
4: Well, so the story is that the way that Clark Stanley and other snake oil salesmen got this story was from indentured Chinese workers who came over for the gold rush. They came over to work on the railroads, and that water snake oil was a traditional remedy in China. And so I went to China as part of the book. There were a lot of things I wanted to investigate in China. And I went to Zixiao, which is the snake village of China, where they breed snakes for the pharmaceutical industry and for the traditional medicine industry. And I went to speak to the snake king of Zixiao and said, is it true that Chinese snake oil from water snakes, as the kind of water snakes you're breeding here, is a traditional remedy? And he went, absolutely not. I've never heard of that. He was selling a lot of snake remedies, but snake oil seems to have been a fabrication. And when you look further, in fact, even the omega-3 supplementation, things like fish oil and krill oil, do not seem to be associated with health benefits. So I went and tried to buy snake oil in San Francisco in Chinatown, and I went around the world, but in the end, I felt like I got to the end of the road and it was all complete nonsense. But the other stuff is much more persuasive. You know, when you go and start looking at people who are selling glucose monitors, that is a real piece of medical technology, and they will advise you, for instance, that keeping your blood sugar spikes low is a really important idea. That's really the thing worth doing. It feels, if you're a consumer, like a lot of this stuff would be hard to argue with. And indeed, when I was writing Make Me Well, I found it took me weeks, months. I mean, it took me 3 years to write the book to chase down these claims and figure out whether they were true or not.
2: Mind you, it is good to monitor some things, isn't it? For example, high blood pressure is a known cause of ill health long term. Not necessarily whether your blood pressure was high this Friday, but if it's high this Friday for the last 15 years, it's a problem. And knowing the number probably is pretty useful. I mean, most people probably should know the number, shouldn't they?
4: I couldn't be so one of the very difficult things now, I think if you're trying to buy wellness, it's very hard to tell the difference between wellness and health.
2: Yep.
4: So if you go on social media, you'll have someone selling you a blood pressure monitor, which, as you say, that's healthcare. You know, that blood pressure is a measurable target where we have very good evidence that knowing your blood pressure numbers and reducing your blood pressure can really impact your risk of stroke and heart disease.
2: Yeah.
4: And if you go to your doctor, they will tell you to, they will measure your blood pressure and give you some advice on it. And so that's healthcare. But the wellness industry tiptoes right up to healthcare and kind of encroaches on it now. So you think, well, buying a blood pressure monitor is a good idea. Maybe I should also buy a heart monitor and a sleep monitor and a glucose monitor and all these different things. And I should get my hormones tested at a private lab. Very often these products look and indeed are the same products used in healthcare, but repurposed for a different thing. So in the book, I look at personalized nutrition as one of the things. So there'll be companies in Australia, there are companies in the UK that will, if you send them a sample of poo, they'll look at the microbiome and then they'll do some blood tests. They'll record your blood glucose and then they will send you a kind of personalized diet that says you should eat chickpeas, but not, you know, brown bread, and you should eat rice, but you shouldn't be eating beans or what, you know, these very, very specific, very, very scientific claims. Mm. And the kit they're using, you know, that all the tests they're using are used in healthcare. They're very legitimate tests, and the team running the company will be healthcare professionals. Mm. And yet, when I subscribed to these things multiple times, I did the same test two times in a row. I got completely different answers. Now, it cost me thousands of pounds to do it. It took me a very long time to go through all the raw data. I had to then interview loads of independent experts because I'm not a particular expert in all those things. But the place I got to is that you can end up with a company run by a professor affiliated with a good university and a team of healthcare professionals selling you real medical tests with very specific claims that in fact will do you no good at all and will likely do you some harm.
2: Yeah, all right.
4: It's a long way from blood pressure, right? I mean, it's a long, long journey.
2: Zan van Tulleken's with us, the author of Make Me Well. 1-300-800-222 is the number if you have got questions. Karen's on the line from Kapalava. G'day, Karen.
5: Hi, Dan. It's Kapalava.
2: I always get it wrong, Karen. Every time you call, you correct me.
5: I'm sorry.
2: Karen is from, drum roll, please, Kapalava. Anyway, what's up, Karen?
5: I was born in 1958, and I was a registered nurse for many, many years. And I'm a bit confused at the moment, getting into my later years. And it's like, should I take,

0: multivitamins and all this sort of stuff, because I'm confused as how that it's going to affect my kidneys, liver and everything like that, because I used to know a scientist who said that the kidneys are not capable of filtering the good out of those tablets that are going to actually do anything for your body. Or, and then these days they've got these creams that you rub onto your skin that actually can penetrate into your body through your nervous system. So
1: what, you can rub vitamin cream on, you mean, Karen?
0: Yeah. Okay. And it's like, yeah, and the magnesium and all this other stuff. This magnesium is quite powerful. And my question is, what is the better outcome? Like, how do you take these vitamins orally, or do you...
1: Or topically.
0: Or topically,
1: yeah. Yeah, okay. Zand, what do you reckon?
2: It's a brilliant question, Karen, and I must say I'm always relieved. I spend a lot of time in Australia, and I'm very pleased to hear Australians also struggling to pronounce the place names. That made me feel a bit better. Look, I mean, 1958, I would not say you're in your later years yet, but you are asking, I would say, one of the main questions in the wellness space, which is, should I take my multivitamins, and if so, how should I take them? And that was the place I began when I was writing Make Me Well, was going, look, the multivitamins... the vitamins in general are things that we know you need to live. We know that they are associated with deficiency diseases. And so it seems like a great idea to take a small dose of vitamins every day. And that will kind of ensure you in case you're not getting enough from a modern diet where perhaps modern fruit and veg don't have as many vitamins and minerals in as they used to. And so these things have been subject to enormous medical trials. And it's very interesting that over the last, but only fairly recently. So for the whole 20th century, I think we basically assumed that multivitamins were good. And it was only as I was, after I graduated from medical school, that people started saying, look, we had better actually ask the question, if you give people multivitamins, do they live longer? Do they have less heart disease? Do they have less cancer? And what we find in trials of millions of people is that multivitamins do not seem to be associated with any significant health benefits at all, no matter how you take them. But you will be immediately aware. I mean, and this is what's so interesting is, Karen, you're a healthcare professional as well. You know how the body works. And yet the industry is very, very clever, because you will have seen lots of headlines saying multivitamins are linked to reduced rates of cognitive decline in old age, or they're, you know, improved biological age, these kind of claims. The biggest recent vitamin trial, or at least one of the biggest, was called the COSMOS trial. It came out of the United States, very serious researchers, very good university. The aim of the trial was to look at heart disease and cancer, and they found no benefits for multivitamins with heart disease and cancer. But attached to that multi-million dollar trial were little other trials that they were doing to sort of explore and try and answer questions, where they found small but not particularly relevant findings about cognitive decline and biological aging. And the researchers themselves said these findings are not relevant to whether or not you should take multivitamins. And yet those are the findings that made the headlines. So everyone loves a positive headline. No one reads a negative headline. Headline that says multivitamins are great, that's what they lead with. And yet the trial itself, they spent $100 million saying multivitamins don't work, and basically sort of no one...
1: Yeah, no, but...
2: No one reported on it.
1: Exactly. And it doesn't make any difference, does it, Zan? This is what I find...
2: It's very surprising they don't work.
1: This is what I find surprising, though, is that despite this, you know, people continue to take them in huge quantities. Look, I know placebo is a powerful drug. And is that all it is? Why do people continue to take these things if they don't work?
2: I think there are several reasons, but no one who is listening to this should feel foolish if they're taking them. When the vitamins were discovered, vitamins are quite new in terms of nutrition science. So we only get the word vitamins in 1913. My grandfather had rickets from vitamin D deficiency. You know, there will be lots of people listening whose grandparents or great-grandparents will have known severe vitamin deficiency in one way or another. And so when these were discovered, they were miracle life-saving treatments. And they were wildly popular as a result.

0: And it's very, you know, we hear all the time in the newspapers, you know, our diets are inadequate. You know, Australia, you don't struggle quite as badly as we do in the UK, but our national diet in the UK is very, very poor. It's very easy to imagine that we would be deficient in lots of these chemicals. And as I say, the marketing machine, you can spend $100 million doing a study saying vitamins doesn't work, and the headlines you will extract from that will still say that vitamins do work. It's amazing, really. So I don't think people are foolish. We want to believe
1: yeah. it. No, but it's because we want to believe.
0: Well, that's another good point. Yeah. It's very nice. When I was writing the book, I went and interviewed lots of people from the supplement industry, and one of the best interviews was with a supplement industry representative. I flew out to Utah in the U.S. to Salt Lake City, and he explained the reason that supplements are sold attached to podcasts, Instagram accounts, TikTok accounts is not random. Supplements have an incredibly long shelf life. No one ever returns them. They're just expensive enough to be very profitable, but just affordable enough that everyone can buy them. They're light and easy to ship. They're very cheap to make. The profit margins are enormous. Profit margins might be thousands of percent. And then if one thing goes out of fashion and another thing comes back into fashion, you can just switch your whole factory and put a different powder in the capsule. There is no other product on earth that is as perfect to sell to people on social media, and that's why they're so popular.
1: Yeah, tell me. Okay, here's an alternative question. Tell me a supplement that does work. Now, okay, vitamin D. I take your vitamin D. Maybe we should talk about that for a second. This is a problem for people in the UK because the sun never shines, and you know there might be some children and others, because they're covered up against the cold and wind and rain all the time, who don't get enough sunshine. That's not the case in Australia, where there's no real need for a vitamin D supplement. But tell me a supplement that actually is useful and does work, or aren't there any?
0: No, you're absolutely right to raise vitamin D, because first of all, nothing I'm saying should, if you are talking to your doctor and your doctor has said you should take a B vitamin or you should take vitamin D, absolutely listen to your doctor. If the wellness industry, if some influencer has told you to take it, I would go and talk to your doctor before taking it. But these things, some of the vitamins are terribly important. You know, lots of people need to take an iron supplement, but that is because they have an iron problem that should be investigated by their doctor, not because the wellness industry has sold it to them. So it's important to add that caveat. What did I find at work? Well, the Australian Institute for Sport is just a world leader in identifying ways that athletes can improve their sporting performance. And so they have a list of six supplements where there is really good evidence they work. And what I find really funny about this list is that nobody cares about this list at all. Sort of nobody knows about
1: it. Tell me the list. What's on the list?
0: The list of things is caffeine. So caffeine perks you up. That's great. I mean, this is not going to make headlines, right? But caffeine will, in some people, but not in everyone, improve their sporting performance. You know, if you're a cyclist, if you're a footballer, if you're a rugby player at halftime, chewing some caffeine gum can make a difference. Not in everyone, but it can. Bicarbonate of soda, the stuff you've got in your baking drawer, is associated with improved performance in some high intensity sporting events. That does not mean that it will also give you diarrhea or give you an upset stomach. It can be very uncomfortable to take it, but it can, if you are running the Olympic, if you're doing the Olympic triathlon, for instance, probably those guys have tried a bicarb supplement. And there are a few others. Creatine is associated with improved performance in certain events. So these things are very unexciting, I suppose, is my point. And to the Australian, it's...
1: Okay, yeah. Creatine, caffeine.
0: Yeah. Bicarb.
1: Bicarb of soda.
0: Beta-alanine.
1: Beta-alanine.
0: Beta-alanine is one. But beta-alanine is expensive. The dosing is very complicated, and the gains it gets you are quite small. So unless you're a professional athlete, I don't know anyone who's taking beta-alanine, but there is good evidence that it works. gels, so...
1: You're gone. So, sorry, go on.
0: So gels work. Just taking on some calories in the form of an electrolyte gel while you're exercising hard. Again, the Australian Institute for Sport is aiming at high level athletes, right? So this is not me saying run out and buy all these things if you're planning to do a 5K this weekend. What I would say is, and the guy I interviewed, the sports journalist I interviewed in the book about, give me an overview of this. He was really good. He said, if you are training, even as an amateur, do a whole series

0: But you get everything right. You get your shoes right, your kit right, your sleep right, your mindset right, you figure out your training pattern, you go to every session. If you can do that, then maybe some of the supplements will add the final 1 or 2%. But for most people, they're a waste of money. So I quite liked, so if you want to, I mean, there was, you know, and there are a few other things where there is some interesting evidence. There was a New Zealand blackcurrant supplement that is on the Australian Institute for Sports Group B list of evidence. I thought that was but what I liked about the New Zealand blackcurrant supplement, which is a company called Currens, is whether or not it works, those were people with integrity. And the people with integrity are very few and far between in the supplement industry.
1: One of my favorite, we've discussed this on the program in the past, that elite sporting teams could get on these crazes as well. And one of the crazes they got on was pickle juice. I think it started in America, this thing. This is the liquid basically that pickles are stored in the jar. You can now buy bottles of pickle juice. And pickle juice was supposed to help high performance athletes with stamina and so on. There's zero evidence for this, isn't there?
0: Now, I believe I'm actually looking on. I was worried that the Australian Institute for Sport does not recommend pickle juice. I'm just looking on the website now, and I don't believe it does recommend them. What's interesting though is beetroot juice is the final of the six performance supplements that they have good evidence for. Beetroot juice is one of them, and beetroot juice is a really interesting one because beetroot juice seems to work well in amateurs. The fitter you are, the less well it works. And if you extract the actual supplement, the nitrites, out of the beetroot juice, they don't work. So there's something about having the actual squeezed juice of the beetroot that seems quite important. So you could almost argue it's not really a supplement, it's just sort of a food. It's like, well, it's just a plant juice, isn't
1: We know
0: it?
1: that eating beetroot's good for you because it's a
0: It's good for
1: healthy
0: you. I think that's as Yes. But we do know that in some contexts, in some athletes, it does improve sporting performance. And sports is a great place to look for benefit. But that was the only stuff I found where I thought there's good evidence. So you mentioned turmeric earlier. I mean, can we talk about turmeric?
1: Yeah, let's talk about turmeric
0: No, I mean, it's your show, Phil. You tell me what
1: no,
0: to talk
1: no, no,
0: about.
1: No,
0: brother.
1: No. I've got lots to talk to you about. Turmeric's become, well, it was out of control a few years ago. I don't know where it is now,
0: Yeah.
1: but
0: No, it's still wildly
1: is
0: popular.
1: it what's is there any evidence that having turmeric in your coffee, in your drinks, in your shakes, sprinkling it on this or that, does any good at all?
0: Yeah. Is it good for joint pain? Is it good for longevity? Good for arthritis, inflammation? So the short answer is yes, there is mountains of evidence that turmeric is good for you. That if you go onto the National Library of Medicine, which is the sort of repository of all the scientific papers, you will find about 30,000 papers of turmeric, studying turmeric and turmeric supplements, many of which say it works very well. Now, this is the nightmare, is that if I'm going on the TV or the radio to talk about turmeric and I go to the National Library of Medicine, how am I meant to read 30,000 papers? So I go and look for review articles. They're very hard to find. They're all paid for by the turmeric industry. So hunting down the truth about turmeric took me a very long time. Here's where I got to. The original excitement about turmeric, apart from its use in traditional medicine and its culinary uses, turmeric as a wellness supplement begins with some researchers in the States, one guy in particular who's a cancer researcher, and he produces a number of papers that generate enormous excitement about turmeric. And on the basis of this, the National Institutes for Health spend hundreds of millions of dollars looking at turmeric and researching turmeric. The scientist involved in that original research has one of the highest retraction rates of any scientist, meaning his papers had to be recalled because the science wasn't very good. So the foundation of the turmeric science is very, very weak. Then when you actually say, could we find papers that are not in turmeric owned, supplement company owned journals, or they're not sponsored by supplement companies, it really starts to evaporate to the point where I would say that there is really no serious medical institution or major charity that properly endorses turmeric or thinks there's any good evidence at all. And indeed, the final nail in the coffin when I was writing Make Me Well was that a lot of the turmeric research comes out of Iran. And we know that Iran does a lot of fraudulent research. They have things called paper mills where they churn out scientific papers, where they

0: haven't really done the research. So I tried to be a good investigative journalist and thought, well, I will commission some fake research and I'll try and do this. And I thought this was going to be months of work and subterfuge and difficulty. If anyone can do this, go on Google, set your translation to Farsi, type in Iran fake scientific paper, and you will be linked immediately. I think I was WhatsApping some scientists who were willing to help me within about 15 minutes. And for 1500 quid, they'll fake me a paper. For another 1500 quid, they'll put it in a good journal. They'll get me some citations for a little more money. They then might also blackmail me. So there were some other reasons not to do it. I did not, in the end, decide to contaminate the scientific literature. But I mean, if you want to see how bad the wellness industry is in many, many ways, the amount of fake literature, and then of course a lot of the turmeric itself is fraudulent. It's lead oxide, it's just yellow powder that is dangerous put into the thing. Sorry to go on about turmeric, but the other thing that is worth saying is the doses you can buy now are so high that they do pose a significant risk of liver damage. And the Australians have been very good at publishing case studies of this and tracking this down, but it will interact with your medications. It can cause liver damage and even death. I would be very cautious about taking a turmeric supplement, but I'm very enthusiastic about putting turmeric in a curry.
1: Which is where it belongs. That's right.
0: That's where it belongs. And then in that case, I think it's probably quite good for you. I like the idea of turmeric.
1: Warwick's in Launceston. Do you take turmeric, Warwick? G'day, Warwick.
2: I do you, Phil?
1: Well, no, I've got turmeric in my kitchen, Warwick, and I certainly don't. I certainly use it. I use it in curry. That's it. That's all I use it in. Yeah, go on. Yeah, go on. What's your question?
2: I'm going to be a little bit light-hearted. Is there a northern and southern hemisphere different way of saying turmeric and turmeric? Or are they two different things? And then I'd like to ask your guests what they think.
1: We say turmeric and they're saying turmeric. So I don't know, Warwick, where we are with that.
2: Excellent. Are they two different things, please, or is it pronunciation?
1: They're the same, aren't they, Xander?
0: It's a very good question, and I was listening to me and Phil, and I think we both pronounced it several different ways just to cover our bases. I would say turmeric, but I spent so long in the US when I was writing the book, and I used to live in the US that I think in the US they say turmeric. I think they'd say turmeric there. I don't know what, if you're South Asian, I don't know how you'd pronounce it properly. I mean, I'm not my, I wonder. Now, I was told when I was in Launceston that you've got to hit the, it's Launceston, not Launceston. Is that correct?
2: Lawn, yeah, I've got to say lawn. It's not lawn. There's not no lawn there. It's Launceston.
1: Yeah, there's no lawn.
0: Launceston.
1: Finding
0: okay,
1: a
0: that's
1: good,
0: good. I
1: finding a
0: did at
1: good
0: least
1: lawn.
0: Get that one right.
1: Finding a
0: Yeah,
1: good lawn.
0: no, there's a lot of hard things to pronounce. There's a lot of hard things to. I mean, to give you an idea of how much you're getting, if you buy a high dose supplement online in Australia or in the UK, the equivalent, it'll be a concentrated turmeric extract, and it would be the equivalent of having six of those little spice jars that you know, if you imagine like you put a spoonful in a curry, if you made a curry and you put six jars of turmeric in, and then you didn't feel good and went to your doctor and you said, I put six jars of turmeric in my curry. I think your doctor's going to go, yeah, it's not surprising that your liver is struggling with this. I mean, that is the genuine danger of these supplements, if it is even turmeric in the pill.
1: Okay, all right. Look, can we talk about, sorry, Steve. Steve's in Tassie too. G'day, Steve.
3: Yeah, how you going, Phil?
1: Pretty good, mate.
3: Yeah, I was just ringing up, not really as a question, but just be careful, like he was saying. I'm 65 and I just gradually started taking vitamins because people said, you know, get on a multivitamin and take some liver tablets and, yeah, even turmeric, get on them and this and that. And I burnt the bottom of my feet and I ended up in the hospital, in the Royal, and they did a fairly involved blood test, you know, like more than just ripping it out and check your diabetes and that sort of thing. And then about a week later, the doctor rang me up and he said, get off them vitamins. He said, your levels are sky high. What are you taking? And I said, I showed the Royal, you know, like all the medication I was taking and all the different vitamins, you know, I won't say the brand names, but just the brand names. It wasn't that many. It was only four or five of them. And then they proceeded to tell me, like, that it was way over the top. And like I said, I'm not on any now, and I haven't been on any for about 6 weeks.
1: Good on you. Yeah, I know. Well, yes, exactly. And
0: it's, I mean, Steve, I can't.

0: can get 20,000 IU, which is not a safe dose at all. And there are lots of other mega doses of vitamins which can be associated with nerve damage, liver problems. I mean, Steve's bringing up a really important point there, that the industry wants to sell you exciting ultra pro max mega doses, but they do not care about your health.
1: Okay. All right. Thanks, Steve. Glenis says, by the way, Phil, pickle juice is meant to control cramps and isn't meant to be swallowed. It should be swished and spit, but groundkeepers don't like it as it kills the grass. Yes, well, there you go. Can we talk about a bit? Look, that's supplements. I'll get back to them. And if you've got questions, please keep them coming. But as time is marching on, what about one of the big explosions has been tech, hasn't it? These wearable things. It sort of started with 10,000 steps a day. Nothing wrong with walking. And maybe the 10,000 steps got people moving. That's probably a good thing. But then along comes the watches and the health trackers and, you know, a person I know has got a sleep tracker that he's obsessed with. Are any of these things any good?
0: When I was writing Make Me Well, I did look into this industry a lot because I think of all of the bits of it, this is maybe the most seductive. If you think of how massive these tech companies are, companies worth billions, in some cases trillions of dollars. Yes, so I would distinguish between two things. One is for exercise, for keeping track of your body. It's like having a set of bathroom scales. Like I don't know if bathroom scales really make anyone healthy or happy, but I don't think we should have warnings on them or anything. They just sort of measure a thing. And so the step counters and anyone who's using them for fitness and sport, I think they can be really fun and really useful. And of course, they can lead you down a strange obsessive road, but I'm not too worried about that. The place that I get anxious about is when it goes from being a watch that says, it's going to measure your steps, try and keep you active, remind, maybe track your heart rate on a run or something like that. And then it starts looking for heart arrhythmias, or it starts measuring health parameters that become much more complicated to interpret. And the best example of this is the glucose monitors. I think once we enter a world where people are wearing smartwatches, they're gathering data about, as you say, their sleep, their heart, these things, the next step is to slap on a glucose monitor. And these things are increasingly marketed alongside smartwatches and rings and bracelets, those kind of things, with the idea that high blood sugar is bad if you're diabetic, and so blood sugar spikes should be reduced even in non-diabetic people. And that is a big, big selection of the kind of body hacking wellness industry is getting people to worry about their blood sugar. And I would say, like, first of all, I was totally persuaded by this. If you are a doctor or a healthcare professional, the idea that high blood sugar is bad makes complete sense. And yet, there is very, very good evidence that we should not worry about high blood sugar in non-diabetic individuals, that healthy people wearing these blood sugar monitors will make worse decisions about their health and become less healthy in measurable ways than other people. So I just, that thing where you go, oh, I bought this watch. Oh, look, now it's screening for an arrhythmia. Now it's sending me to my doctor. That stuff becomes dangerous, I think, because these are untested, unevidenced screening programs. And the best way to think about screening for illness and looking for illness is through a proper healthcare. I mean, you've got a great healthcare system in Australia, and yet people will be going to their doctor from their smartwatch when they haven't, I don't know, gone and got their cholesterol, blood pressure, and had their colonoscopy. These much more basic, mundane things. But those are the best ways of looking after your health. So again, it's just a way of. We're so vulnerable with our health. It's like it's a marketing tactic, but one that I think is very exploitative and again potentially dangerous.
1: Yes. what about, have we discussed fish oil? No, we haven't. That's a really common one, isn't it? I mean, a lot of people.
0: Fish oil is very.
1: I mean, there's a number of bottles of fish oil.
0: Industry,
1: yeah. Is it, does it do you any good or not?
0: I mean, the short answer is that taking fish oil supplements for the general population, despite it being a very, you'd think fish is good for you, so you think, why not take the oil?
1: An
0: We know omega-3 oils are good for
1: oily
0: us.
1: fish are
0: It
1: good for
0: all
1: you.
0: makes sense. It does not, it seems much like with the beetroot juice, that the extract of the thing does not seem to be as

0: good as the food itself, essentially. Turmeric extract, no, turmeric in a curry, good. And fish oil seems to be the same. So I do not know of any major medical guidelines that do anything other than recommend fish, but they don't recommend fish oil supplements. I mean, a lot of this stuff, it's worth saying, the wellness industry thrives on a waste product. And so if you take something like collagen, collagen is simply the byproduct of the fishing and meat industries. They have to get value out of a carcass. And so you're boiling up the hooves, the skin, the claws, the fish scales, the fish spines, the fish heads, boil them up, get the collagen out. And you can sell that as a premium health, sort of health and wellness product. And the evidence around collagen, I would say, is similarly popular to fish oil. It feels credible because collagen is a really popular, you know, it's the most abundant protein in our body. It is involved in aging. And yet what you're really eating is very expensive industrial waste. And so, and the markup, I mean, you can buy collagen if you're a wholesaler for like $15 a kilo. By the time it hits the high street, it's $300 a kilo. And that's, you know, and that's pure profit. All they've done is put it in a bag. So the whether it's fish oil, which is sort of not great for the marine ecosystem, is another way of sort of squeezing money out of fish if you're running a major fishery, or whether it's something like collagen, which is a pure waste product. The marketing is so clever. It is all propped up by science that is very hard. I mean, for anyone listening to this who's like, oh, well, how was I meant to know the science was fake? Yeah, how were you meant to know? I'm a professor at University College London. If I didn't have a library card, it would have cost me £20,000 to do the reading for this book. Each paper costs about $50. I mean, it's so expensive to do the reading and so difficult to do. So it's all very confusing. The pattern that emerged for me was that this is an industry that is very, very cynical, and they don't care.
1: Yeah. Zan van Tulleken's with us. He's a medical professional, author of Make Me Well. He's been having a look at the wellness and the supplement industry, and the news ain't that good. I mean, on the fish oil, for example, you're much better off with a tin of sardines. I mean, a tin of sardines might be old-fashioned, but it actually is. There is hard evidence that it's good for you, isn't there?
0: There is good evidence that eating oily fish is good for you. Yeah. I mean, the other thing, to come back to snake oil, the main problem with the snake oil is that there was no real snake oil in the bottle, right? That's your first thing is, if you're going to go and buy snake oil, you at least expect it to be snake oil in the bottle. We know that fish oil adulteration is a problem. So when I was in China, I went to several supplement factories posing as a customer, as in a buyer, for, like a supplement company owner, and said, I want to commission a big run of supplements. But the question I was asking them was, would they fake it? Would they print one thing on the bottle and put a different thing in the capsules? Could we adulterate it? Could we cut some corners? Could we say it was all top quality and organic? And then could we put rubbish in the capsules? And I was nervous to ask this because it seemed kind of rude and potentially criminal. And they were, I went to one of the biggest supplement companies in Guangzhou, which is a huge manufacturing city. And they were thrilled to tell me that they would put anything in the capsule and anything on the label. And then he showed me what was coming off the production line. And he said, look at the label. And the label said made in USA. I mean, it was really, really extraordinary, the level of fraud. Now it's worth saying, I also went to excellent companies in China, and those supplements are not sold in China. Those supplements will be sold in America, Australia, the UK. It's not China's job to police the world. They're just doing whatever their customers ask for. But and there are very, very good supplement factories in China as well. But the amount of fraud in this industry is mind-blowing. And in the UK, we don't really have any third-party testing. So, you know, the fish oil, I don't think there's good evidence that fish oil works, but when you buy your fish oil, is it like what's in the bottle? Is it really fish oil? Is also quite an important question.
1: It's quite an important question. I love that. Yeah, look at the label, made in the USA. Yes. A lot of the protein powders are made from whey, which is a waste product of the dairy industry. Still, that may not be a problem. Can we just, before you go, testing, this is one other element of your book as well. Is it worthwhile? I mean, would it be sensible for people in their 60s and older to have an annual blood test of things like, I don't know, cholesterol, cholesterol, PSA, all that sort of thing?
0: All these things. It's so, look, I

0: know it sounds like I'm being grumpy and negative here. I promise you, I approached all this with a very open mind. For the blood testing, it is very hard to explain the problem with the blood testing industry, but let me put it this way. They can legitimately say that the PSA test, which is the prostate cancer test, is 98% accurate. And they can print that on. It is true. It is a 98% accurate test. But the odds of it giving you a correct result is less than 30%. And the maths is not really suited to radio, is the best way I can put it. I mean, you don't have to buy my book. Like, go and have a chat with your doctor, and they will tell you that it is very hard to get a correct result. And so, absolutely, there are things that the Australian government, who want you to be healthy, would strongly recommend that you measure. Cholesterol is a great example. Over a certain age, probably in your mid, I don't know the Australian guidelines, but mid-40s, mid-50s, somewhere around then, they'll be like, get your numbers checked. Go and do that. Chat to your family doctor. They absolutely want to make you well. But buying private blood tests will be a source of anxiety. They will lead you down the road of more blood tests. They will always find things that are wrong because their job is to find something wrong and then bring you back for more tests. And it will not, we know that when you give people these large numbers of blood tests, they either don't live any longer or they live less long as a result because it generates a huge amount of unnecessary medical investigations, which can be dangerous. So I mean I would say, like, this is not just the, I know it sounds like I'm just going, go and see your doctor, but the wellness industry is so predatory. Everyone has a vulnerability. Like, even you, Phil, and you know, Phil, you're a guy who's sort of, you know, you've got your head screwed on, you're not kind of, you're skeptical about all this stuff, but there will be a moment where in everyone's life you suddenly have your leg cramps, sleep problems, you know, aging, creakiness, you know, hair loss, whatever the thing is, it'll get you somehow, and you think, oh, that could be useful. And I was so shocked at every level of this industry of how much they exploit our vulnerability.
1: What about protein? Just finally, Zand, because we're told we should eat more. In fact, I mean, people should eat about 16 grams of protein a day. And if you added that up, it's quite hard to get there for many people, unless you're eating a massive steak. So is taking protein powder and stuff a good idea?
0: I think I would say again, the industry that is telling you to eat more collagen, more protein, more fish oil, that industry has generated research. I mean, part of the research is fraudulent. Part of it is the industry is very good at doing lots of trials and only publishing the ones that give them the result they want. But these claims that you need lots of protein are not supported. No major medical organization endorses any of this because it is simply not true. Even if you are a bodybuilder taking large doses of anabolic steroids, you will have a different expertise about this than me. But for typical people, a pattern of eating that is healthy is just lots of whole foods of the type that you enjoy and can keep enjoying. And so being on any kind of diet or adding powders or anything like this, particularly when there's an industry that wants to get rid of its protein, can sell it to you. You know, as you say, it's a byproduct of the dairy industry. They used to feed the whey to pigs, and they've suddenly found that they can sell it to people for a much, much larger margin. The same is true with collagen. And so this is, you know, if you find your protein shakes at, you know, you love taking them at the gym and you're up for that, I don't think the protein's doing you any harm. But if you're taking it to stave off old age, if you're taking it because you really believe these people have done good quality research to prove that it's good for you and you've believed that claim, I don't think you're a mug. I don't think you're foolish, but I do not think that is an interest that has an industry that has your interests at heart. I would not spend money on it.
1: Okay.
0: Tin of sardines, that's the place we get to.
1: We've talked a lot on the program over the years about the elements of it, which I think fundamentally we shouldn't, none of us should say we don't know after the, we shouldn't, but we've been banging on about here on the program, which is the elements are look after your sleep, get exercise, do resistance training of some kind, and eat the elements of the Mediterranean diet or the MIND diet are what you should be eating. Would you agree with that? And is there anything you want to add?
0: I would add, and I did not want to write a book that said eat your greens and do more exercise because I think, and I agree that those things are definitely associated with good health, but all of us would like to do those things and then are constrained by money, time, knowledge, opportunity, etc. So The place that I got to was some really cool research done by my colleagues at University College London looking

0: the role of arts and crafts and kind of other sort of hobbies that weren't diet and exercise
1: Okay.
0: in your life. And what you find is that people engaged in the arts, people who have hobbies, it seems to be associated with good health in a great way. So the place I got to was pick something you love, pursue it with passion and enthusiasm, and that will be good for your brain and good for your body. And that could be anything from mixed martial arts to learning a language, joining a choir, getting into woodblock printing, bird spotting, whatever that thing is. There is a way of being in the world that will be good for your brain, your body, your social world. All those things can be good for you by doing something you love kind of passionately and trying to master it. And
1: Yeah.
0: mastery was a big part of what they emphasized, trying to get better. You don't have to be great at it, but try and get a little bit better at it.
1: All right, with one word of caution, that is, if you're taking up the trumpet or the violin, give your partner adequate notice because divorce can be a messy procedure. Zand, very good to talk with you. Your book is called Make Me Well. Check it out, everyone. It's by a scientist and a man who believes in evidence and research, which you know we do on this program too. Zand, terrific to have your time. Thanks very much for joining us.
0: Lovely, lovely to be chatting to you, Phil. Thanks very much indeed.
1: Zand van Tulleken, he's the author of Make Me Well. All right, coming up after the news, we've got the Nightlife News Breakdown with Michael Pascoe, Dan Lambeth on Have We Discovered What Dark Matter Really Is? Maybe. Anyway, that's all coming your way straight after the latest news.
2: When news breaks,
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6: ABC News with David Rowlands. One Nation leader Pauline Hanson has defended her plan to allow Australians to tap into their superannuation, despite analysis suggesting it could leave workers tens of thousands of dollars worse off in retirement. The minor party wants to allow Australians to divert a quarter of their 12% super payments to their bank account for up to 3 years. Analysis by the Super Members Council suggests it could leave a typical 30-year-old worker about $25,000 out of pocket when they retire. However, Hanson says that Australians struggling with the cost of living need help now.
7: I'm not going to deny Australians the right to access their money if they feel that they need it. And it's only for a period of 3 years.
6: Debt-ridden Sydney property developer Bathler Group will continue work on some projects after securing short-term funding from five lenders. David Chow has the details.
8: This is very much a band-aid solution. So basically, Bathler lives to fight another maybe an extra 2 weeks before these longer-term funding issues come back and then they have to go back to the negotiating table. So essentially what's happened is there was an all-staff meeting this morning between the administrator and the company's staff, and they also had a meeting with five key lenders, and they were eventually able to arrange a deal. So it's believed the funding agreement is in the range of $3 million to $5 million. Which will only allow construction for another 2 weeks, but it's only at the construction sites that those particular lenders have lent money to.
6: A crime scene has been declared at the site of a light plane crash, which has killed two people in Logan, south of Brisbane. Chelsea Malunga has the details.
9: The aircraft, a Beechcraft A36 Bonanza, went down at Stockley near Chambers Flat shortly after departing from Archerfield Airport at about 11 o'clock this morning. The crash sparked a grass fire which took eight crews about an hour to extinguish. Police say officers found two people dead inside the plane and they're working to notify next of kin. Logan Chief Superintendent Mel Adam is urging any witnesses to come forward.
10: Anybody that may have witnessed the aircraft hit the ground, it was close to a roadway. Perhaps there is vehicle dash cam or something of that nature.
9: Three members of the Australian Transport Safety Bureau have arrived to investigate the cause of the crash.
6: The shooter, allegedly responsible for killing a man in Melbourne's northern suburbs last night, remains on the run. Olivia Sanders reports.
11: 22-year-old Daniel Hussein was shot in front of friends at HR Urine Reserve in Thomastown about 7:30 yesterday evening. Paramedics tried to revive Mr. Hussein in front of his loved ones and several onlookers, but he died at the scene. Mr. Hussein was a father and engaged to be married. A Victoria Police spokesperson said police believe Mr. Hussein may have been involved in a confrontation with the alleged offender or offenders in the reserve car park shortly before the shooting occurred, and are asking anyone who witnessed suspicious activity or who may have dashcam or CCTV footage to come forward.
6: A teenage boy is lucky to be alive after being speared at Nooka in southeast Arnhem Land. As Courtney Barrett-Peters reports, police have been meeting with community elders in a bid to try and ease tensions.
12: NT police say the 14-year-old was speared in the middle of his back when tensions between two families peaked on Saturday. Officers were initially called to the remote community the day before after receiving reports a large brawl had broken out. Despite multiple people being armed, no one was injured. But just 24 hours later, police were told the boy had been speared in a second fight. He was flown to Royal Darwin Hospital, where he remains in a stable condition. No arrests have been made, with police now hunting for those responsible for the attack.
6: The value of a haul of luxury goods stolen from a home in Canberra South, originally estimated to be worth $10 million, has been slashed because the owners couldn't produce receipts or documents to prove their authenticity. Harry Frost takes up the story.
13: Police recovered some items, including luxury handbags, but others are still missing, including a watch purportedly worth $5 million. Four French nationals arrested in Sydney in October last year pleaded guilty to aggravated burglary and theft by joint commission, but their lawyers disputed the total value of the stolen goods. In documents tendered in the ACT Supreme Court today, the prosecution noted it couldn't prove the value of some of the missing items and revised their total value to just under $2 million, $915,000 worth of which has since been returned.
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2: Yes, well, hello and how are you? Philip Clark with you on ABC Radio. This is Nightlife into the second hour of the program on this Monday night, the 7th of September. 11:06 Eastern. It's 9:06 in WA, in Western Australia, South Australia and the Northern Territory. It's 10:24. Very good to be with you. Thanks for dropping in. Lots of things left in the program too. It's Nightlife News Breakdown is coming up with Michael Pascoe. We've got a chat with Dan Lambeth, who's our scientist, about whether or not scientists have maybe discovered what dark matter is. Maybe. Hear him out. And Cassia Burns will take us Monday night travelling to Kigari, which was used to be known as Fraser Island, the biggest sand island in the world off the coast of Queensland. So we'll have a chat about that as well. Mighty Challenge is on its way, 1-300-800-222. Keep that number handy for a bit, well, less than an hour. We'll be into the Mighty Challenge. Text numbers always available, 0467-922-702. Thanks, Diane, for your very kind messages. Why do you give so much oxygen to the One Nation parties? She says, if only you give equal time to the Greens, maybe our country wouldn't be in so much strife. Yeah, well, we try to talk to everybody. The One Nation Party is polling at very high levels at the moment, which is why they're attracting a whole lot of media attention. That's the reason. 1-300-800-222 is the number. Okay, let's kick this hour off with the Nightlife News Breakdown.
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2: Well, time for Nightlife News Breakdown. What's that saying? Never stand in the way of a politician and a bag of money? Well, One Nation's now promising to give Australians the choice to use some of their superannuation to pay their mortgage or rent. Under the minor party's proposal, people would be able to carve off a quarter of the compulsory 12% super contribution and redirect that towards their mortgage or rental costs for up to 3 years. Party leader Pauline Hanson gave a rare Canberra press conference alongside One Nation Treasury spokesman Barnaby Joyce, and she was pleased to explain.
3: And it can be introduced immediately, and that's relieving the pain from Australians to access their superannuation, meaning moving forward to drop from 12% to 9%. Now, the superannuation will continue to be put into the super fund by the employer, and those people that are working, are renters or paying a mortgage, will, by choice, can apply to their superannuation fund to withdraw up to 3%, one quarter of their superannuation, moving forward. So that's not anything in previously. It will be only that moving forward for 3 years.
2: Well, Barnaby Joyce says the policy allows Australians to choose what they do with their money.
4: This is giving you your own money. What we worry about with the Labor Party, they talk about the national asset, which is a super. It ain't no national asset, Nat. It's your own money. It's your own money.
2: Yes, well, Treasurer Jim Chalmers was very critical of the proposal, describing it as a recipe to make Australian workers tens of thousands of dollars worse off in retirement. His words. The coalition's also suggested the minor party's plan lacks substance. This is Social Services Minister Tanya Plibersek, who similarly sees an ulterior motive behind the One Nation policy.
5: One Nation are risky and dangerous when it comes to the financial situation of Australian workers. They don't like super because they don't support workers, and this announcement makes that really clear.
2: Yes, this is Tanya Plibersek.
6: Well, it's obvious that One Nation wants you to raid your super instead of getting a pay increase. We support higher wages and better super when you retire. We know that if you raid your super now, you'll be thousands of dollars worse off in retirement. We want people to retire with dignity. And One Nation has opposed same job, same pay. Pauline Hanson's been out there saying Australian workers are lazy and they should be easier to sack, and they haven't backed those increases to the minimum wage that have seen the minimum wage rise by more than $12,000 since we came to government.
2: Yes, here's the opposition's Jane Hume.
7: This is, at this stage, not much more than a headline. I'd like to understand how it will work, and I certainly hope that the journalists that are here today will ask Senator Hanson exactly how it will work.
2: Well, leading the breakdown tonight is Michael Pascoe, independent commentator, filing for independent commentator and author of the memoir, The Summertime of Our Dreams. Michael, good evening to you. Welcome back to Night Love.
8: Evening, Philip.
2: It's often been suggested in past years that those doing it tough should be able to access their super to some extent. Well, you already can, actually. Labor's already pointed out this is already the case in serious hardship cases. What are you making of this One Nation pitch to voters?
8: Well, I'd probably turn around your opening statement. Rather than never stand in the way of a politician and a pot of money, never stand in the way of a populist politician offering voters money. And particularly when they can claim it's their money anyway. It sounds easy, it sounds cute, and of course it's a lot more complicated than that. And everyone is talking their own book, furiously. It's not as simple as letting people have their own money, because there's a trade-off with superannuation, and that is, it is your money, but it is being subsidised by the taxpayer, by the federal government, because you're being encouraged not to touch it before you retire, because you're being given a whopping great tax benefit. You know, it is the best tax haven this side of the Caribbean, and the other side for that matter. So it's not as simple as saying, oh, it's your money anyway. There are also quite a few holes in it. The amount that they're talking about, 3%, for someone on the average wage, it works out as a couple of grand a year. Now, $2,000 is not the difference between having a mortgage foreclosed and not foreclosed. Anyone who is that close to the wind needs to talk to their bank, and they would be able to get that much and more spread out over time, because banks don't like looking ugly these days, kicking people out of their houses. So it's a bit simplistic to put it that way. Similarly, the idea that it could happen straight away, no, that's nonsense too, because anyone can turn up and say, this is just for my rent, this is just for my mortgage. No, it's not. There is the law of unintended consequences is always running very, very hard. One of the things that is putting a degree of a ceiling on rising rents is just coming up against the ceiling, that people just can't afford to pay more. You can imagine a situation where someone who's renting, the landlord says, right, I want to put up your rent. And the person says, look, I simply can't pay it. The landlord says, yes, you can. You can go and get 3% of your wages extra. You can go and get your super. Pay me the money. And the money ends up going to the landlord and really not doing the renter any help. You know, Australia is already paying $7.6 billion this financial year in Commonwealth rent assistance to 1 million households, subsidising rent for people on very low incomes. That is effectively subsidising landlords. Mm. It's never as simple as any populist politician or any politician wants to make it.
2: Yes, the fondness saying, oh, you know, it's not a national asset, it's your asset. But as you say, it's not actually. It's more complicated than that, because as you say, it's subsidised by massive tax benefits. The Commonwealth, what does the Commonwealth get for its subsidy? Well, in theory, I suppose. I mean, Tim Wilson's been banging on about this, saying that it doesn't work, it doesn't lower pension payments. There's no evidence for this. Is that right?
8: No, it's again, it's never a simple question. It does reduce pension payments, but by nowhere near as much as you might have hoped, because the pension itself is gamed. We do have some very generous rules around pensions, And for most people, you know, who are on the border of getting some pension, of getting the Medicaid, yes, there are ways to get around it. You make sure you have just not quite enough. For those who have a whole pile of super, no, you don't get the pension. But it does get gamed, and it does not work as cleanly and easily as the original idea would have it. But the original idea was also about people having a comfortable retirement, not just having a bare bones
2: retirement. Yeah.
8: Mm. Yeah, and that was, you know, the original pushback in the day of a comfortable retirement for the working man and woman. And, you know, again, by the nature of any deal, any tax break, it has been exploited, and exploited very well. But it's you know, the amount of money involved really wouldn't make much difference to people in you know, the average person would be better off leaving it in. And the complication is that it does end up costing more money, while it's very tempting to have it now. It's not clear cut. There are elements to it. You know, I'm personally a fan of a crazy idea that we could use the superannuation system as something of an alternative to the one blunt instrument the Reserve Bank has.
2: Yeah.
8: It, you know, the idea's been floated before. Everyone says it's too hard. Doesn't mean it's not a good idea. And that would be, instead of when the economy's running too hot, when they want to take money out of the system, instead of getting the Reserve Bank to put up interest rates, which only really hurts the one third of Australians with a mortgage, and actually puts more money in the pocket of a whole pile of people. Someone like me, a comfortable boomer who doesn't have any debts, you know, I actually make money when the interest rates go up because I've got spare cash in the bank. The idea of perhaps saying, right, if we want to slow the economy, you individuals need to put more of your money, not just the employer's money, you need to make a contribution to your superannuation. And then if we did need stimulus, if we were in a situation when the economy needed some juice, not now, when inflation's too high, you could say, okay, that extra money you put in, you can take that out and spend it to kick the economy along. Mm. That I think, is something which could be explored and debated, rather than this idea that says, oh, it's your money, we'll let you spend it.
2: Is it inflationary? One day.

0: Well, Senator Hanson said today that it wasn't, without citing any evidence for that, but would it be inflationary?
1: Of course it's inflationary. You know, if at a time of trying to reduce spending, you give people more money or allow them access to more money, it's inflationary. Mm. In the same way that Labor Party policy of allowing people to have, first home buyers to just have a 5% deposit, that pushed up the price of housing, because that meant first home buyers could go out and borrow a bit more, and that was inflationary on housing prices. It is that simple. Whether that inflationary impact is big enough to worry too much about, but it's inflationary. Yeah. Mm. You don't want, it's a terrible thing to say, and it hurts people, but when you're trying to reduce inflation, the only tools we've got is to squeeze people, to hurt them, to increase unemployment, and to restrict their spending power. And it's inequitous, and it means a few people, a minority, are taking one for the rest of us, but that is the system we have, and this would be inflationary.
0: Yeah. Yep. All right. Just back on another long-term investment, property prices. Question time in the House of Reps today. Led off with this question from Angus Taylor, opposition leader, targeting housing prices.
2: The chief executive of the Property Council, Mike Zorbas, has described Labor's toxic taxes as a ram raid on house prices. He says buyer confidence is at an all-time low, new housing supply is dropping off a cliff, and there are fewer first home buyers. Will the Prime Minister release Labor's secret housing modelling so Australians can know how much further prices are going to crash?
0: Yes, well, the Prime Minister seemed ready for this, and he wasn't too worried about the line of attack either, it seems.
3: The budget made no changes for people who already negatively gear property. Arrangements that were in place up to budget night remain grandfathered. Going forward, negative gearing and the 50% capital gains tax discount can still be used for investment properties, but on new builds, so that when people choose to invest in housing, they're not just investing in their future wealth and assets, they're investing in the future wealth and assets of the nation. And I note the question went to new builds. It's already making a difference. Investors are borrowing to build more new homes than ever before. Indeed, the Herald Sun reported Aussie property investors notched a record number of loans for the construction of new dwellings in the June quarter.
0: Yes, Michael, you keep a pretty close eye on what's going on in property, up and the ups and downs and the politics relating to them. How are you seeing this drop in housing prices over the past few months?
1: Well, certainly plenty of politics, and there's certainly a massive campaign. Look, a couple of things about this, Philip. I've been around a while, and I've never seen a disaster that was widely forecast and promised. Genuine disasters tend to come up and smack the economy very nastily all of a sudden. The campaign that is promising us now massive falls in housing prices and the earth splitting under and issuing forth serpents and fire, I feel a little bit comforted by all those dire predictions. The reality is property prices had bubbled, had gone much too high, and had to come down. Mm. How much they have to come down, we're yet to see. There was a bit of sense spoken. The Fin Review is running a property summit at the moment, and the most sensible comment there today that I saw reported was by the CEO of Centre, which is the biggest landlord for shopping centres, for malls. Elliot Rossenau, who's the CEO of Centre, to quote the Fin Review, made the point that it's been largely forgotten in the drama of the house price correction. We all demanded bolder action from the federal government on housing affordability and appear to have been plunged into a massive panic now that it's arrived. Quote, we may not agree with it, but we also can't deny the fact that we've been asking for major change and they've delivered some major change.

0: How far it goes, yet to be seen. I would tend to think, like most forecasts, it's never as bad as you fear and it's never as little as you hope. But there's some extraordinary stuff. I mean, there's a headline in the Financial Review this morning on the Chanticleer column, which should know better. This housing crash could make history and spark a $3.6 trillion capital shift. $3.6 trillion is the value of Australian housing. Australian housing is not about to disappear. It's not about to be turned into commercial housing. It is certainly painful. We've had corrections before. Will this one run to the point of your disaster? I can't quite see it because, if half the claims are true, if there was going to be a reduction in supply, well, that does mean prices end up coming back again. We've got a correction. It's painful for people who've just bought recently, but the long history of Australian housing is demand eventually catches up and the market does sort it out.
1: Right, just finally before you go, this issue of tobacco excise. There's a competition between the Coalition and One Nation here. One Nation said it would cut it by 75%, opposition upped it to 80%. You picked up something pretty interesting in Question Time today, Michael, about Labor's internal concerns on this.
0: Yes, I was quite bemused by this because there was an attack on the promotion of that cut in excise and an attempt to paint Labor as being the friend of the mafia by keeping prices so high. Jason Clare, the health minister, actually praised the work of the LNP Queensland government and the South Australian government for getting enforcement right and taking on the criminal elements, cracking down hard on those selling illegal tobacco. And he criticised, not just by implication, Victoria and New South Wales for not having done the work of enforcement. I thought that was rather interesting that they should dump on Chris Minns. There's no love lost, really, it seems, between the Federal Party and the New South Wales Premier on a number of fronts. And this is another one, that it's not just a matter of the price of tobacco, it's also what the states who have the internal jurisdiction of enforcing the laws, accusing Victoria and New South Wales of not doing the job, was pretty pointed.
1: It was indeed. It's a devil of a policy issue. There's no simple way out of it. The government has created it themselves, and there's not an easy back out of it, I don't think either. All right, Michael, good to talk. Till the next time, thank you.
0: Always a pleasure, Phil.
1: Michael Pascoe, joining us tonight for the Nightlife News Breakdown.
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1: Yes, 1-300-800-222 is the number. Steve says it's easy for the well-off to complain about accessing super, but there are many people on low incomes who are homeless and struggling to buy basic necessities. What use is super to them if they can't afford to buy food now? Chris from Perth says no one's talking about the elephant in the room. Australia has $46 billion worth of gambling debts. How much of people's super would be sucked up by one of the betting agencies? This topic, yeah, let's talk about this topic a bit later on too in the last hour of the program too, because it's getting a lot of comment today. Interested to see what you think as well. Jeepster says, the original harvester judgment, Phil, which set the basic template of the rate of the Australian pension, used the phrase that it should be set at a level that would allow a married working class couple to live in a state of frugal comfort. Inherent in this was the fact that most workers didn't live much past the pensionable age of 65. Today, of course, that's very different. Well, that is true too. All right, we've got Monday Night Travel coming up. Let's talk science with Dan Lambeth. Have we found out what dark matter truly is?
2: Nightlife Science.
1: Well, to the big buzz in the scientific world at the moment, could we finally be getting a glimpse of dark matter? The stuff that scientists say makes up 85% of the universe, but no one's seen it and no one knows what it is. We know it's there because we see the way galaxies behave. But what is it? No one knows. Scientists researching deep underground in South Dakota have possibly detected a mysterious particle interaction and a single flash of light that could potentially be a sign of dark matter. This mysterious and seemingly invisible substance, surely it can't be invisible. If it's there, can't it be seen? Scientists are being very cautious. It's a tantalizing signal, not a confirmed discovery. And it could yet just prove to be another flash in the pan. Anyway, to get the latest on this and other science and space news, science communicator Dan Lambeth joins us once more. Dan, good evening to you.
4: G'day, Phil.
1: Now, what do we really know about? I mean, I said it makes up about 85% of the universe, but no one can see it. I mean, this is a concept I find hard to get my head around. Tell me.
4: Yeah, well, most of what we know of is because it emits some sort of light, and that doesn't necessarily need to be light that we as humans can see and perceive through our eyes, but there'll be light in some sort of wavelength. So you might have infrared light or even ultraviolet light, but this is how we detect things. But unfortunately with dark matter, it doesn't seem to do that at all. The only way we know, or we think we know that it exists, is because of the impact that it has, as you said, on other galaxies, and that's through its gravitation. Interaction. But I do have to say, I really love the way that astronomers name things. I mean, you know, the massive explosion that created the universe, the Big Bang, the invisible thing that you could fall into but not come back out of, you know, black hole. And it's stuff in the universe that we can't see, you know, dark matter. There's no Latin or nine-syllable words in any of that. So, you know, but dark matter, it's just matter, meaning it's something intangible and that reacts to and causes gravity, but we just can't see it. It doesn't emit any kind of light. So,
1: well, we don't know what it is, do we? Like, I mean, is it a particle? Is it a wave? We don't know, do we?
4: No, we don't. And you know, it could be big. It could be black holes, right? But it also could be very small. It could be subatomic particles. We just don't know. And we are looking in all these different regimes. We're looking for all of these different things. So there are lots and lots of experiments going on all over the world to try and narrow down exactly, you know, what it is. And we've sort of worked out that it's probably not just a lot of black holes that we haven't seen yet. But there's so many possibilities, as you say, and we just don't really know. But this experiment, this LZ experiment.
1: So what's happened in the deep earth of South Dakota?
4: Well, I can tell you what's happened as far as the experiment goes. I don't know what else is going on. But look, this was an experiment. It's called LZ, right, the LZ experiment. It's in an old disused gold mine. And they've been looking for dark matter since about 2015. Now, specifically, they're looking for the dark matter that's the size of subatomic particles. And these are called WIMPs, which stands for weakly interacting massive particles. Again, I love the way astronomers name things. But you need to take the word massive here with a bit of a grain of salt, because what they mean is massive in comparison to a proton, not massive as we would think of massive. But down in this gold mine, there, which is about a kilometre and a half underground, they've got a detector, which is a chamber that's filled with liquid xenon. The idea is that if a dark matter particle, if it is a particle, but if a particle collided with a xenon atom, it would emit a flash of light. And then that would then be picked up by cameras, and you'd have some electric charge from the electrons that are being knocked around, and you could detect all of this. Now, xenon works really well for this because it's transparent, so the cameras can work well, and it's really pure because it's inert, meaning it doesn't want to react with other things. And they actually use it in a few different dark matter experiments around the world. So on this particular day, the xenon was just sitting there doing nothing as it normally does. And then suddenly there was a spike, just one spike in the data. There was a flash that was detected. And it might have been a dark matter particle, maybe.
1: Hang on. Dark matter is 85% of the universe. I mean, it should be going off all the time, surely.
4: Wouldn't you think? But the issue is that it's, and this comes back to that name I was saying, the WIMPs, right? It's weakly interacting. It interacts so weakly with regular matter that, you know, even though it does consist of, you know, the universe does consist of 85% of dark matter in terms of the matter, you just don't have the collisions and the things, because there's just no interaction. No. It's so, so very rare. And that's why we haven't seen it. The other problem is that the larger the particles, Say, for example, we're going to assume for a minute that dark matter is particles, but the larger the particles that the dark matter consists of, that means that there's fewer of them, which means less collisions. Mm-hmm. If you go in the other way and you say, okay, well, maybe they're really, really small particles, that would mean more collisions, right? Yes, but because they're so small and so weakly interacting, we wouldn't even be able to detect half of them. So we're really in this, you know, we're between a rock and a hard place trying to find it.
1: All right, let's talk about global warming. Getting on to something that we are acutely aware of. A new United Nations report says the world is now likely to exceed the 1.5 degree warming target. We're not going to meet that. If it gets to 2 degrees, we're pretty much done for. Are we doomed, or can we turn things around?
4: It doesn't sound positive, does it? Yeah, I mean, remember the old, the 2015, I mean, it seems so long ago, the 2015 Paris Climate Agreement. I mean, that's where we had 196 nations that all agreed that emitting greenhouse gases was actually a bad idea. And by the way, that was pretty much everyone around the world. Now, even now, there are only a very few countries that don't agree to this. And I'll call out Iran here and also the US. Maybe those two can get a room and leave the rest of us to run the world properly. But anyway, the original agreement was to avoid this temperature rise of more than 1.5 degrees. That means an average global temperature of more than 1.5 degrees above pre-industrial levels. Well, yeah, we talked actually a couple of months ago about having already exceeded that in 2024, and we'll almost certainly do it again in the next few years. And in this latest report, the UN has conceded that it's now not possible to limit the long-term temperature increase to below 1.5 degrees. Are we doomed? Are we done for out of this? Well, there are some mitigations that we have. It's not all beyond hope, but it doesn't look good at the moment.
1: No. I mean, there are people who say, look, it's likely to get to 1.7, 1.8 by the middle of the century, by the end of the century. But as we say, if it gets to two, well, we know that things are really gloomy. Get moving, everyone. Look, Destination Mercury. It's taken 8 years to get there, but the latest spacecraft to venture to Mercury is finally getting close. The Bepi Colombo mission. Tell me about this.
4: Yeah, so this is a joint mission by the European Space Agency and also the Japan Aerospace Exploration Agency, which is too much of a mouthful, but let's call it JAXA. But it consists of two spacecraft. You've got the Mercury Planetary Orbiter, or the MPO, and the Mercury Magnetospheric Orbiter, or MEO. Now, at the moment, those two spacecraft are actually stacked together. And until last week, we also had the Mercury Transfer Module, which was stacked onto that as well. But it's done its job now, and it's just recently, last week, separated. So what that means is that the arrival phase of the mission has now begun. But this was all actually pretty risky. This was a very risky maneuver because the transfer module had the thrusters, it had the fuel, it had the power that was required to get everything to Mercury. So when it detached from the rest of the spacecraft, I think it was on Thursday last week, they needed to switch to their own solar panels. They needed to reboot the onboard computers. And if any of that failed, like if they tried to reboot a computer and it didn't work, if there was a glitch, then that would have been mission over. And considering, as you said, that this launched 8 years ago, that would have been a lot of hard work for no result. But anyway, look, it did all work. That's the good news. And now we wait for the rest of the spacecraft is going to enter orbit around Mercury before the MPO and the MEO will sort of detach from each other and go on and do their own individual
1: jobs. Why is it so hard to get there anyway?
4: Well, it's very counterintuitive because it's actually more difficult to get to Mercury than it is to get to Pluto, if you could believe.
1: And it's much closer than that, isn't it?
4: That's right. Pluto's about 50 times further away. And also, right, the Sun is at the centre of our solar system, so you'd kind of think, oh, there's a lot of gravity there, we'll just use that. The issue is that the Earth is just moving too fast. I mean, the Earth is moving at 30 kilometres per second around the Sun. And before you can get into the inner solar system where Mercury is, you need to actually get rid of that 30 kilometers per second. You need to put on the brakes and slow down. And that takes a lot of energy. So, you know, a lot of fuel, basically. And then even by the time you do that and you cancel out this 30 kilometers per second that we've got around the sun so that you can get into Mercury, by the time you descend all that distance into Mercury, into that gravitational field of the sun, now you've sped up again. And so you've got to get rid of all that excess speed or you're just going to fly straight past Mercury. So it's really quite difficult. I mean, just to give you a comparison, from Earth, if we wanted to get completely outside the solar system, we'd only need 42 kilometers per second worth of fuel, which means that we're already doing 30. So you've only got to add on 12, right? We only need fuel for 12 kilometers per second. That's a lot less than the 30 kilometers per second that we need to get rid of just to get to Mercury. So, you know, it's easier to get outside the solar system than it is to actually visit.
1: What do we know about the planet anyway? It's small. We know that it's got no atmosphere.
4: Mm.
1: It's got a strong magnetic field.
4: Yeah.
1: It's tiny.
4: Yeah.
1: It's tiny, isn't it? Roughly how big is it?
4: It's about two-thirds the size of the moon, and it's a lot like the moon.
1: Right.
4: It's barren, it's cratered, it's, you know, there's not a lot there, but we do know a few little interesting tidbits, and you mentioned one of them, which was the magnetic field. Now, we don't really know why. Why has it got a magnetic field? I mean, not even Venus or Mars have got magnetic fields.
1: No.
4: And the modelling that we've got says that a planet that's so small as Mercury should, you know, it should have cooled down and everything should have basically stopped working over, you know, millions, perhaps even billions of years ago, and it shouldn't have a magnetic field. So that's one of the things we don't understand. But, you know, I'll tell you another one that we don't really understand properly at the moment. So Mercury is very, very close to the sun, as we know, and it can get up to 430 degrees during the day, which incidentally is not as high as Venus. Venus is hotter than Mercury, but that's because it's got an atmosphere. It's mm-hmm. basically got its own greenhouse. But even on this planet, Mercury, there's still water ice in craters near the poles.
1: What?
4: Now,
1: what?
4: Yeah,
1: really?
4: those craters, they're permanently in shadow, so they can be very, very low temperature, even though they're so close to the sun. They can be, you know, down to like minus 150 degrees even. But the question we have is, like, how did that water get there to begin with? I mean, did it come in from comets or was it like chemical reactions?
1: That's the mystery. That's the mystery.
4: It's a mystery. Yeah.
1: How did the water get on our planet? We don't know.
4: Exactly.
1: All right. So interesting. So we'll get some info about Mercury. Okay.
4: Yes.
1: Thank you, Dan. And if you discover any dark matter in the meantime, take it to the nearest police station, will you?
4: I will. And I'll collect my Nobel Prize on the way out.
1: Thank you, Dan.
4: Thanks, Phil.
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1: Yes, Dan Lambeth, science communicator, talking to us there. I quite like that when John says we have dark matter, grey matter, white matter, and for those of us who don't care, it doesn't matter. Yes. Isn't dark matter the black stuff between the stars, says Peter from Torrensville. Yes, it is, Peter, but then again, it seems to affect galaxies and stars. So what is it? What is it? I agree with you about black stuff. True enough. But have we any advances on this? Seemingly at the moment, it seems not. Anyway, maybe they have found something. We've got Monday Night Travel coming up in a moment. Here's Wet, Wet, Wet. Remember this one?

0: Yeah, wet, wet, wet, and lovers all around. Remember Four Weddings and a Funeral with Andy McDowell and Hugh Grant? It's a terrific movie. I thought so, anyway. Libby in Launceston says, all I can think of when I hear this is Bill Nighy in Love Actually. Yeah, it's a cover. Actually, it's a cover, isn't it? It's a cover of a Trogs hit. Are you thinking of Love Actually, Libby, or are you thinking of Four Weddings and a Funeral? Thank you. 1-300-800-222 is the number. We've got the Mighty Challenge coming up. Let's go Monday night travelling with Cassia Burns. We're going to look at and explore Kigari, or what was once known as Fraser Island.
1: Monday night travel on Nightlife.
0: If you've never been to Kigari, formerly known as Fraser Island, picture kilometres of golden beach, freshwater lakes, so crystal clear they barely look real, ancient rainforest and wildlife wandering through the landscape. It's located off the coast of Queensland. It's the world's largest sand island, stretches more than 122 kilometres and covers around a massive 184,000 hectares. It's one of those places where the journey is very much part of the adventure, whether you're bouncing along sandy tracks in a four-wheel drive or spotting dingoes. Yes, I know, or calling off in one of the island's famous lakes, but there's a lot to see and do. What to do? Cassia Burns is the native content editor for Australian Traveller and has experienced the splendour of Kigari firsthand and joins us tonight on Nightlife. Cassia, good evening to you. Welcome to Nightlife.
2: Thanks for having me. I'm excited to talk Kigari.
0: Yeah. What makes the island special? I said it's the world's largest sand island, which it is. I mean, that's a thing to keep in mind as well, but tell me about the other.
2: Well, I mean, it's definitely all about the nature. And I think what kind of struck me the most is exactly like you said, it's the world's largest sand island. So then you get there, but there's actually so much rainforest in the center of it all. And it's kind of surprising how much can grow on sand. So that's really interesting. Like you were saying, gorgeous beaches, the waterholes are spectacular. And it all just feels a bit of a world away from the mainland. Plus, it's, you know, off the coast of Harvey Bay, which is obviously very well known for whale season.
0: So, how do you get there again?
2: It's a ferry across from Harvey Bay. From memory, it was under an hour. It's like more like 30 minutes. Mm-hmm. Very easy.
0: Yeah. And there are some extraordinary sights there, aren't there? I mean, the beaches, of course. But the thing that struck me the first time I went was Lake Mackenzie. Tell me about this clear freshwater lake.
2: Yes, Lake Mackenzie is one of the most famous images that you'll see if you're having a look at Kigari. So it's actually what's called a perch lake, which means that it is in the sand dunes, but it's just from rainwater. So the land underneath it is, you know, dense enough that the water doesn't just seep into the sand. So it's just, and that's what keeps it so clear and pure, I think, as well. And then you've got

0: The sand is pure silica, so that's that really white sand and very soft when you're walking on it. And I mean, crystal clear is, a description made for this lake. It's literally see-through. You
1: Yeah, no, it's
0: can.
1: incredibly. That's right. It's extraordinarily clear. It's hard to believe when you're there, but it is, isn't it? This you can see. Well, you feel as though you can see through it from one side to the other, almost.
0: Yeah, absolutely. I mean, you can watch your toes walking no matter how deep you get. Not that, I mean, it doesn't ever get too deep in there, which is kind of another thing that people lack, but yeah, so very clear.
1: And there are no. Don't worry. There's no marine life in there either, is
0: No.
1: there?
0: No, so if you're ever worried about what might get you in the ocean, it's the place for you.
1: Yes. Now, getting around Kigari, the thing is, you 100% you need a four-wheel drive
0: Yeah.
1: because the roads are sand, and it's easy to come to grief, I imagine. Yes.
0: Yeah, absolutely. And so you can take your own car over, so you can hire a four-wheel drive and bring it over on the ferry. But even then, you want to be a practiced and competent off-road driver. Otherwise, you're going to have a bit of difficulty, especially, if there's been some bad weather, some rain. It is literally all sand roads, so.
1: Tell me about the mangroves of Dundonga Creek. You explored those by a kayak. What was that like?
0: Yeah, that was really magical actually going in there. Look, word to the wise, you do have to get past the ocean, and it was a bit of a rough day when my tour went in there. So there was one couple in particular was having a bit of difficulty getting in there. But once you get in, it's kind of like this snake-like passage. It gets really narrow. Like at points, it's too narrow for three kayaks to be side by side. And you can sort of feels like you can pull yourself along by the mangroves if you get sick of paddling. But yeah, it's really beautiful in there. And the guide will sort of tell you about the ecosystem as you go along. I didn't see any wildlife when it was my turn to go, but there are a lot of animals spotted in there, turtles, that kind of thing. So always worth keeping an eye out.
1: Yes, for those looking to slow things down and enjoy a more relaxing side of Kigari, what do you do? Where do you stay for a start?
0: So you've got two main hotels. So there's the Kingfisher Bay Resort, and then there's a little bit further away the Kigari Beach Resort. Kingfisher Bay is the main one. It's the biggest one. It is where the spa is, so that is definitely good to note. And then it's got pools, restaurants, that kind of thing, so you can have your sort of resort life there. And then over at Kigari Beach Resort, that's a few steps from 75 Mile Beach. It feels a bit quieter further away, but it's got its own pub, restaurant, like this amazing bakery. It's one of the best bakeries I've been to. Definitely buy a donut if you go there. So
1: 75 Mile Beach. I mean, of course, on Kigari or Fraser Island, you can drive on the beach, can't you?
0: yep, if you have a four-wheel drive, you can drive just about everywhere. And lots of people will do that. Lots of people like to fish on 75 Mile Beach. So you'll see a lot of people sort of set up with their four-wheel drives and their fishing rods.
1: Is it an expensive place to stay?
0: Look, not overly, just your average Queensland beach stay, I would
1: Okay,
0: say,
1: okay.
0: especially depending on the season that you go.
1: Yeah, it's a World Heritage listed environment, of course, and that means tourism gets managed. What about, I mean, there's been a lot of quite horrific stories about some of the wildlife, the dingoes in particular, because they are dangerous and should not be approached, should they?
0: Yeah, absolutely. And look, if you are nervous, then I would recommend getting on one of the tours that leaves from the hotels, especially Kingfisher Bay, because you'll have a guide who knows exactly how to interact with them, or should I say, not interact with them. So I think a lot of the problem comes when people are trying to get a bit too close, maybe they're trying to feed them. That is often where the trouble will come from. We definitely saw dingoes, but yeah, we didn't have an issue.
1: You can camp free. I mean, there are camp spots, of course, but you can take your own stuff and camp, can't you?
0: Yeah, absolutely. Yep, they have campsites set up everywhere. You just need to grab a permit before you go, because that's obviously part of it's a national park, so that's part of the regulations there. But yeah, you can definitely camp there. And there's actually a hiking trail sort of from one end to the other. So some people will bring their own camping gear and just follow the trek the whole way and forgo the four-wheel driving altogether.
1: Okay. How long do you reckon you should stay to check it out?
0: Look, I think you can get it done in kind of a long weekend. I think ideally you'd want a week so that you can sort of take your time, you can have that relaxed enjoying of nature, and then you can also have the adventure side of it as well.
1: And the best time of year to visit, do you think?
0: I loved when I went there. So I was there at the start of winter. It was still really beautiful weather. It's Queensland, so it's not too cold. It was nice and sunny without being super hot. It was kind of perfect. That was also whale watching season, which is, mid-July to mid-October. So getting out on those whale watching tours was just spectacular. But outside of that, my number one advice would be to avoid peak travel time. So that's, school holidays, Easter, Christmas. Our tour guide who lives on the island was telling us that there will definitely be a traffic jam during those times. No matter, it might be a remote sand island, but you will get stuck behind a bunch of other people.
1: Yeah, that's right. And if you don't like being chucked about in cars, just be aware that the sand roads, etc., require a fair bit of pitching about. So make sure you hang on. What you mentioned the whale watching season, which is from July, mid-July to mid-October. You need to get out on a whale watching tour boat for this, but it's pretty worth it, isn't it? You can get, I know you're not allowed to get closer than a, than allowed to humpbacks, but they you can get quite close to them, can't you?
0: Yes, well, so like you were saying, there's regulations, so the boats can't approach the whales too closely, but they will just stop and sit in the same spot and see if the whales approach the boat. And for us, they did. They're very curious creatures. They came right up there having a look around. And I wasn't expecting to be so emotional seeing the humpback whales up close. I mean, I grew up on the coast. I go out and spot them every season, but from afar. So yeah, it was just really quite spectacular to see them so close.
1: Yeah, check it out. It's Kigari, or Fraser Islands, as it used to be known, these days known as Kigari. It's a national park. It's a World Heritage area. It's the largest sand island in the world, and it really is. It is quite spectacular. We've tried to cover some of the sites that you will see. Our travel guide has been Karsha Burns, Native Content Editor for Australian Traveller. Karsha, terrific to have your time. Thank you.
0: Thanks so much.
2: L is for the way you look at me. O

0: great Nat King Cole. All right, we've got news coming up, and after that, the Mighty Challenge. If you would like to grab a line, then there are lines free. 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We'll get you through if you'd like to wait through the news. 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

0: ABC News with David Rowlands. One Nation MP Barnaby Joyce says the minor party's plan for superannuation would have minimal impact on inflation. The proposal would allow renters and mortgage holders to carve out a quarter of their 12% super payments for up to 3 years. The Association of Superannuation Funds of Australia warns the plan is economically disastrous and will drive up inflation. However, appearing on the ABC's 7:30 program, Mr. Joyce, who's One Nation's Treasury spokesperson, says that won't be the case.
1: When people start saying, oh, what about the modelling? Well, just on the sense that you are not actually putting or increasing the velocity of money in the economy. Now, are you saying that it has no effect whatsoever? No, I wouldn't say that, but I'd say it is almost minute.
0: Families of people missing in Nepal's devastating flood have gathered in Kathmandu, demanding more information from authorities as search efforts continue. Holding photographs of their missing relatives, protesters say they are frustrated by the lack of updates and are urging the government to intensify rescue operations. The flood and mudslide on the 26th of August near Nepal's border with China has killed at least 1,300 people, with more than 5,500 still missing. Nepal has marked a national day of mourning on Monday. The Lebanese Health Ministry says at least a dozen people, including two women, have been killed in Israeli airstrikes in the country's south. The BBC's Hugo Bashaga reports.
2: Israel has intensified its airstrikes in southern Lebanon in recent days, despite a ceasefire that came into force in June. The attacks have happened in places near the territory under occupation, and large numbers of residents have again been fleeing those areas. Israel says it is targeting the Lebanese militia and political party Hezbollah. But the Lebanese president, Joseph Fon, said the recent escalation went beyond alleged military targets. He urged the international community to put pressure on Israel to stop the attacks.
0: The UN's High Commissioner for Human Rights says he will write to AI companies to urge them to take measures to reduce risks and manage the safety and security of AI tools. The United Nations has called for harmonised rules to reduce the risks and held its first global meeting on governance in July. Volker Turk says that artificial intelligence could become powerful enough to threaten humanity.
3: Advanced AI could pose an existential risk to humanity. AI that escapes its testing environment or blackmails developers to prevent itself from being turned off is AI that is too powerful.
0: A man remains on the run in Victoria's East after allegedly attacking his family with an axe in tyres over the weekend. Danielle Kuchel has the details.
4: 48-year-old Peter O'Ryan has evaded authorities for more than a day after allegedly attacking his brother and elderly parents on Saturday. The family remains in hospital in a critical but stable condition. Police are urging the community to remain vigilant and call police if they see Mr. O'Ryan, and say he's known to stay in abandoned houses and frequent the nearby town of Morwell. He was last seen wearing a mustard-coloured jacket and carrying a black backpack. Mr. O'Ryan is believed to still be armed, but police say he does not pose a threat to public safety.
0: A solo Canadian sailor has been rescued from a sinking catamaran 1,000 kilometres southwest of Christmas Island. Courtney Barrett-Peters has the story.
5: Authorities say the man, aged in his 70s, was travelling from Darwin to Christmas Island when his catamaran started to sink. His brother sounded the alarm when he failed to contact his family before being spotted by Australian authorities in the Indian Ocean. It's believed he had been stranded for at least 20 hours by the time he was winched to safety by a Royal Australian Navy helicopter. The man is now on board HMAS Supply with his rescuers and is expected to arrive back in Darwin on Wednesday. It remains unclear why his boat sank.
0: Five people are on trial in the WA Supreme Court over a cocaine haul of nearly one tonne. David Webber reports.
6: Two of the men on trial had allegedly gone out to rendezvous with a cargo vessel off the WA coast in 2023, but their boat got into trouble in rough conditions and they had to be rescued by water police. The cargo vessel, which was carrying soybean meal, had more than 800 kilograms of cocaine on it. The captain, Milan Begovic, is accused of importing a commercial quantity of a border-controlled drug.
0: This is ABC News.
7: Are there any winners in the cost of living crisis? Has gambling become our national sport? 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What's causing the algal bloom? Can we afford the energy transition?
8: Questions. They've never been more important. So the one thing we'll never question is our duty to keep asking. ABC News. Keep asking.
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0: Yes, well, hello and how are you? Philip Clark with you on ABC Radio. This is Nightlife and we're into the third hour of the program. How are you? I hope you're well. It's 6 minutes past midnight Eastern Time. It's 6 minutes past 10 in Western Australia. In South Australia and the Territory, it is 24 to midnight. Very good to be with you too. Thanks for dropping in. And we're about to play the Mighty Challenge if you'd like to have a crack at it. 1-300-800-222. 25 questions, 5 categories, and answer question 25. And hey, the magnet is yours. Someone's got a win to take us off, kick us off the week. So it may as well be you. Thank you, Marg says, a few weeks ago I was ashamed of my swans. Now I couldn't be more proud of the character they've shown. Oh, yes, Marg. Well, I can agree with that. What a weekend it was, hey? Hope your team did well, because mine did. 1-300-800-222 is my number if you would like to call. Issues of the day in the last hour of the program. Well, there's plenty around today, isn't there? This issue about whether you should be given the choice to switch off your social media algorithms is an interesting one. Also, the One Nation proposal to let you dip into your super for 3 years is an idea that has got a lot of people interested. So we'll talk about that. And I'll talk to Bill Wyman in the last hour too with an edition of American Insight. All right. Is everybody 1-300-800-222 is my number. Keep that handy, because if you're all set and ready, you know what, so am I.
1: The Mighty Challenge.
0: Yeah, 25 questions, 5 categories. Our categories tonight are category number 1, vertebrate animals. Vertebrate animals. Category number 2, food and drink. Category number 3, more answers ending in IA. Category number 4, religious groups. Category number 5, the theatre. All right, vertebrate animals, food and drink, more answers ending in IA, religious groups, the theatre. Who's kicking us off tonight? Stuart from Victor Harbour is going to do the honours. Stuart, good evening to you. Welcome back.
2: Yes, how are you? You too. Thanks. Yeah, how you been, all right?
0: I've been pretty good, yeah, pretty good.
2: Is your eye all cleaned up? Is everything right?
0: No. So I think a big success, yeah.
2: Oh, well done.
0: My wife thinks I, you know, look like a wide-eyed loon, but, you know, that's... Maybe that's...
2: As long as they work, it's all right.
0: That's right. Exactly.
2: Well, it is.
0: I think it's been a tremendous success, yeah.
2: You're really pleased, obviously.
0: Yeah. No, really. And the doc says it'll get better, too, so...
2: The Fraser Island sounds really good, doesn't it?
0: It does.
2: I mean, I don't know how much it is. The girl didn't actually tell you how much it would stay there. I'd say it'd be pretty dear. But anyway...
0: Well, you can camp really there. Nice. You can camp there too, so, you know...
2: That sounds really good.
0: Anyway, what do you like here? Yeah, vertebrate animals, food and drink, more answers ending in IA, the theatre... More answers ending in IA.
2: I'll be gone in a minute, yep.
0: You're rubbing yourself out, Stuart.
2: I'm just practicing.
0: I mean, you know, the bloke would like to sharpen his pencil and get something on the paper. Also known as word blindness, which learning disability takes its name from the Greek for difficulty with words?
2: Dyslexia.
0: Dyslexia. Yeah, more answers ending in IA.
2: There's no doubt about it.
0: Well, there you go. Question number 2, more answers ending in IA. You can stay here or move.
2: I think I'll stay, Phil. I'll give it a go. Thanks, mate.
0: Mosquitoes of the genus Anopheles are the only ones that carry which disease?
2: Malaria?
0: Correct. Yes, malaria. Answers, okay. More answers ending in IA. Carrying on in here?
2: Yeah, I'll go with thanks, Phil.
0: Which 1990 horror comedy film is set in a small California town that's invaded by spiders?
2: Oh, that's, what's it? Hang on, mate, I was going to think, it's coming to me about spiders, about the spiders were from New Zealand. They use a go get a metal block here, Phil. Spiders. It's something phobia. It's I'm talking to Philip Clark, Chris is in the bathroom. I'm just thinking, tell Phil.
0: You get
2: a metal block and that's it. Oh, no.
0: It's been rich and real. Serious. See you. See you, mate. Bye-bye. Jeff in Hornsby's got the right answer. Karen from Mullumbimby had dyslexia. Frank from Mount Evelyn has got the right answer. What about Andrea from Australind in WA? G'day, Andrew.
3: Evening, Phil. I want to say thank you for putting me on to sardines. I used to really dislike them.
0: Oh, yeah.
3: But when you were talking about having a lime juice, I think lime or lemon juice and salt on them,
0: yeah.
3: I've actually started eating them, tried to eat them once a week.
0: Yeah. Have a tin of sardines.
3: Really,
0: have a tin of sardines once a week. It's really good. It's really good for you. Plus, I reckon, I think they're delicious. I've always loved them, but I mean, you know. It's a strongish flavour. I get why people don't like it.
3: It is strong. I'm almost enjoying them. Not quite, but, yeah, I'm having to force feed myself, yeah. And can I say hello to my brother in Lee in Alkimos and cousin Joy in Cardinia and me from Biddinga.
0: There you go.
3: I love the choice of subjects tonight.
0: Now, what do you reckon? More answers ending in IA. Which 1990 horror comedy film is set in a small California town that's invaded by spiders?
3: Well, if I could only think of the word, the Latin word for spider, and add IA on it, I'd probably be able to get it right. But I don't know. Yeah.
0: No good?
3: Thanks for a great program.
0: Thanks, Andrew. Bye-bye. See you.
3: Great. Good night.
0: Bye. Ben says sardines are like Sydney swans. They've grown on me. Well, no one thought they could win, did they? No one, me included. Just goes to show. This is the joy of team sport. They obviously thought, well, no one thinks we can win, so we'll show them. Tony from Ballarat. Hello, Tony.
4: Hello, Philip. If you really love me, how am I? If you really love me, come on and let it show. We're repeating. Catch us a tune, Phil.
0: Tony, I don't think your version's going to sell that well, but...
4: I'm like Tony Bennett, I
0: don't know. Yeah. Oh, no, there's a Tony Bennett in there trying to get out, I agree. Hey, question number three. Which 1990 horror comedy film is set in a small California town that's invaded by spiders?
4: Arachnophobia.
0: Correct. Arachnophobia.
4: That's complete yes.
0: More answers ending in IA. All right, we're up to question number four. You can stay here if you like, or you can move to vertebrate animals, food and drink, the theatre or religious groups, or you could stay here. So,
4: vertebrate animals, please.
0: Vertebrate animals. Question number four. Aardvarks are native to which continent?
4: South America.
0: Not South America, Tony, no.
4: Well,
0: no. Thanks, mate.
4: Thank you, Philip.
0: See ya. Bye-bye. Not South America. Rose from Flagstaff. He'll had arachnophobia. Diana from Woodnellie, hello. Wants to send a cheerio to Maurice. And Jamie from Albany. Stephen from Rochdale South says, is tinned salmon just as good as sardines? Well, it's good too. But sardines, I think, are better because everyone tells us we have to eat oily fish. So that's the reason. Where are we? AJ's from Bayview. G'day, AJ.
5: Hi.
0: We're up to question number four. Vertebrate animals, aardvarks, are native to which continent?
5: And we've had one answer, which was...
0: What's your
5: name? That's right, you don't answer.
0: No, sadly not, AJ, no.
5: Aardvarks.
0: It's an hard question. Hard question.
5: Which continent?
0: Yeah.
5: Well, how many continents are there? I'm not answering, I'm just saying there's North America, South America, Antarctica, Australia, Asia Minor, Asia Major, Europa, blah, blah, blah. Africa?
0: Correct. Yes. Aardvarks are native to Africa. There you go. Question number five. Okay, we can stay in vertebrates if you like, or you can move to religious groups, the theatre, food and drink, more answers ending in IA.
5: A smorgasbord of choice. Well done, old boy. Mm. I'll go for theatre, please.
0: The theatre. All right, AJ. Question number five.
5: I'll be in stage left if you're looking.
0: You'll be on the first stage out of town if you're not careful.
5: I'll be actually in the rigging up top, yeah.
0: Question number five, the theatre. At the theatre, what sort of accessories would a perruquier make?
5: Oh, no. Oh, I have no idea. That's wardrobe. Perruquier, no clues, no nothing. You don't even answer that. P-E-R-U, perruquier. Italian, I'll take a guess at hats.
0: Not hats. Thanks, AJ. See ya. Not hats, no. Penny from Derby. G'day, Penny.
6: Hello. Can you repeat the question, please?
0: Yeah. At the theatre, what sort of accessories would a perruquier make?
6: Puppets.
0: Not puppets. Thank you, Penny. Yeah. Sounds right, but it's sadly not correct. Andrew from Smithton. Hello, Andrew.
7: That's my name. Get your own.
0: There's probably quite a few Andrews in Smithton, I think, if you start digging. Hey, question.
7: You're
0: the only Andrew from Smithton that calls in. That's true. That is true. Question number five. At the theatre, what sort of accessories would a perruquier make?
7: I have no idea. So there you go. My cat is sitting down behind my back. It's very annoying.
0: Well, where do you want the cat to sit, Andrew?
7: Oh, just on the couch, but not right behind my back. Cause...
0: Well, exercise some control there, Andrew.
7: Leave back.
0: Get control of your cat, Andrew. See you, mate. 1-300-800-222 is the number. Now, Bill from North Adelaide. G'day, Bill.
8: Hello, how are you?
0: Pretty good.
8: Love this show.
0: Thank you. Question five. We're in the theatre. At the theatre, what sort of accessories would a perruquier make?
8: I think they're making wigs.
0: They do. Yes. A perruquier makes wigs.
8: Right. And I'm not sure about theatre. Am I allowed to swap?
0: You can swap to any other category you like. We can go vertebrate animals, food and drink, more answers ending in IA, religious groups, or stay in the theatre.
8: Food and drinks, please.
0: Food and drink. Sharing its name with a type of weapon.

0: What name is given to a ribeye steak with the rib bone left intact?
1: A rib bone left inside. Is that either hammerhead or a T-bone? I'll go T-bone.
0: Not a T-bone.
1: No, I got it wrong.
0: Sorry, mate. Thank you. 1-300-800-222. John from Shenton Park says, Angela Hewitt, the famous concert pianist, eats sardines just before giving a recital, especially of Bach's works. She believes their value as a brain memory food. Someone said they've gone off on social media and that lots of places are sold out of sardines. Is that right? Well, we've been doing our best here on the program for a long time to bang on about sardines. I love them, always have. But they're good for you. Have a tin a week. Where are we now? Jim from Banksia Park in South Australia. G'day, Jim.
2: Hi, Phil. Your Swans are doing very well.
0: I know. How good was that? What is the win of the round, I think. Whether they can do it again is another matter, but still.
2: Well, I think their depth's pretty good, so you should be all right.
0: Yeah. Anyway, we get to play either Fremantle or Geelong in the preliminary final, and let's see what happens.
2: Yep.
0: Question?
2: Always on the day.
0: What's that?
2: Always on the day.
0: It's always on the day, isn't it? Yeah. That's the joy of team sport. I think it's the joy of team sport, Jim. And you know what? On the day, really, anything can happen.
2: That's right. A lot of minor premiers have been knocked off.
0: They have. All right. The answer, Africa did not end in IA. That was the subject. No, it wasn't. The subject matter there was vertebrate animals. But thank you anyway. Jim, question number six. We're in food and drink. Sharing its name with a type of weapon, what name is given to a ribeye steak with the rib bone left intact?
2: Well, I like my steak. I thought the previous answer was close, T-bone, but I'm just trying to figure out which.
0: No good, Jim. All right, mate. Thank you. We'll move on. Karen from Altona. Hello, Karen.
3: Hello.
0: Question six, food and drink. Sharing its name with a type of weapon, what name's given to a ribeye steak with the rib bone left intact?
3: I'm not sure. All I can think of is ribeye cap.
0: What's your answer?
3: Ribeye cap?
0: No, it's not a ribeye cap, Karen, but thank you. Gio from Gloucester? Nope, that's not right. Harry in the Bay's got the right answer. Cracker's got the right answer. Tim has got the right answer. Jane from Homebush has got the right answer. Yes. All right, let's move on. Who's been hanging on here? Bo, I'll get to you in a second. Matthew from Palmyra. G'day, Matthew.
4: Yeah, it's Palmyra, thanks.
0: Palmyra, sorry, mate, yeah. Food and drink. Sharing its name with a type of weapon, what name is given to a ribeye steak with the rib bone left intact?
4: Yeah, I've had the unfortunate opportunity to order a few of these for my customers. It's called a tomahawk.
0: It is. It is. It's called a tomahawk steak, yes.
4: It's certainly a favourite for business meals, mate.
0: Oh, is it? Oh, well, they like them, do they?
4: Oh, yeah. Okay. Oh, they like them.
0: Because you feel like a caveman.
4: I think quite often it's the most expensive bloody thing on the menu.
0: Oh, damn it! Oh, I see. So because they're doing it on your dime, they're ordering the most expensive thing on the menu.
4: Absolutely, yeah, that's right.
0: Oh, dear. Well, you should have arranged it with the restaurateur before you arrived there, Matthew. You should have said, "Can I just have a limited menu of two choices? Yeah, well, like you can either have pasta or sausages or pasta.
4: Available today.
0: Sausages or pasta. That's all you got." That's
4: right. Yeah, that's it. Yeah.
0: Question seven.
4: All right.
0: Okay, question seven. We're in food and drink. You can move.
4: Yeah. Go ahead. I like a feed. Yeah,
0: okay. Food and drink. The Camfield is Australia's is Australia's biggest biggest pub, and it can be found in which capital can be found in which capital city?
4: Oh, quite close to where I live, in fact. Perth.
0: Yes, correct. I was going to say, I thought this might be an easy one for you. You know, if there's a Camfield serve tomahawks, Matthew, maybe you've had, maybe it does.
4: No, they don't. They're high volume fast food, just bang, bang, bang, just before the game at the footy.
0: Fair enough.
4: But it's a nice place. It's a nice place on the weekends. There's lovely gardens and lovely cycle tracks around the place. I'm not doing a promotion to the place at all, but
0: Hang on, Matthew. Why don't you get a tape of this and say, take it down there and say, look, now how about a bit of a decent deal on tomahawks? Next time I bring a few people in.
4: Maybe, that's right. It's actually a nice setup there in Perth. There's we should do more about our cycle tracks than our walk tracks in Perth.
0: That's true. Fair enough. It's Australia's biggest pub, the Camfield, apparently.
4: Apparently. Yeah.
0: Question number eight. Staying with food and drink, or you can move if you like.
4: Let's go food and drink.
0: Okay. Yeah. Question number eight. Known for its distinctive cuisine, which includes dishes such as Kung Po chicken, which province of China has a name meaning four rivers?
4: Four rivers. So four in Chinese is Kung Pao chicken. Four rivers. Jiang. Sijia. Sijian. Four rivers. Bloody hell, mate. You've got... I'm going to be really embarrassed about this.
0: Matthew.
4: Sijian.
0: All right, Matthew, we're going to have to move on, mate. I'm sorry. Harry in the Bay's got the right answer. Yes. Kerry says, my husband, when he was alive, loved sardines, and I hated them. And after eating them, he would chase me, trying to kiss me, and I'd be running around the house screaming. Yes, it's not probably the best kiss, is it? I would think, Katie. 1-300-800-222 is the number. All right, Battle of the Trevs. Trev from Surface Paradise. Hi, Trev.
5: Oh, hello, Philip.
0: Question number eight. Known for its distinctive cuisine, which includes dishes such as Kung Pao chicken, which province of China has a name meaning four rivers?
5: Well, the best I can come up with is Sichuan.
0: Sichuan.
5: Yeah,
0: no, it's not Sichuan. That's not going to work for us. What about the other Trev from Croydon Park, Battle of the Trevs? Hello, Trevor.
6: Yeah. Hi, Phil. I think it might be Sichuan.
0: Say it again.
6: Sichuan.
0: Yeah, that'll do. Sichuan, yes. Sichuan, S-I-C-H-U-A-N, Sichuan.
6: Okay. Redemption story, a lot of other things about the swans.
0: Yes.
6: Totally different feeling this week as over the last two. Sort of, you get the respect that something positive has been looked in the eye about the situation.
0: Yeah, well, I agree. I think the players all sat there in the room said, no one thinks we can win this. No one.
6: Yeah.
0: So it's not our fault. Let's see what we can do.
6: Well, that was the upshot. But I'm talking about the sort of more general situation. The questionable part has been sort of sliced out of the apple.
0: Mm.
6: And positive to it's in the public eye that. Positive steps are being taken with the correct ultimate object in mind of justice for the young ladies concerned and whatever else.
0: Yeah. Let's see how this. You know, no, the creakingly slow police investigation continues, and in the meantime, the rest of the players who've slaved their guts out all year are, you know, getting on with it.
6: Not quite like it. Never be quite like it was before. But yeah, I mean, yeah, proudly be a Swan cheerer again.
0: Yeah, I think so. I think a lot of us feel like that. A lot of us feel like that, Trev. Hey, question number 9. What do you want to do here? Stay with food and drink, or you can move to vertebrate animals. More answers ending in IA, the theatre, or religious groups.
6: I'll go to IA.
0: Are you either sardine eater, Trevor?
6: They're not my favourite thing, but don't mind them. The thing I can't stand, absolutely, I can't really think, and I can't think how pizza customers especially, or any human being, can stand anchovies.
0: Oh, no, anchovies are fantastic. Trevor, steady. Steady, Trevor. Ooh. question number 9, where you want it ends, answers ending in IA?
6: Yeah.
0: Question number 9, more answers ending in IA. She climbs a tree and scrapes her knee. Are the opening lyrics to which song from The Sound of Music?
6: This is how do you solve a problem like Maria?
0: Correct. How do you solve

0: A clown.
1: Yes, more answers ending in IA.
2: I thought, in answer to a question that I politely posed in conversation the other week, I took a side effort to Google and found out that your grandchild, is a grandson, is that already?
1: No, we don't know yet.
2: Okay, but your grandchild will grow up calling you Taid, T-A-I-D.
1: Oh, because is that the Welsh for grandfather? Is it?
2: Yeah.
1: I'll speak to his father about that. Right. Question number 10. What do you want to do? Stay here? More answers ending in IA?
2: Yes, if that's not done yet. Yes.
1: Which TV series starred Zendaya, Jacob Elordi and Sydney Sweeney as teenagers in the fictional town of East Highland?
2: I didn't know a name. It's not Port. My answer will be Portlandia, but I'm pretty sure that's wrong.
1: No, not right. Thanks, Trev. Okay. See ya. Bye-bye. Thank you. No, that is not correct. Joan says, fill sardines in oil, mash with brown vinegar and pepper on hot buttered toast. Yes. Yum, Joan. You've got it. That is it. Just delicious. Tish from Port Augusta says, I give my dog sardines. They're wasted on the dog. Well, they're not, us, but you know what I'm saying. Paul from Kalgoorlie. Hello, Paul.
3: G'day. How you going?
1: Not bad. We're up to question number 10.
3: Like everyone else, I want to talk about the Swans.
1: Yeah.
3: Are you back on the bandwagon?
1: Yeah, I'm back on the bandwagon big time.
3: Yeah. That's good.
1: That's how blowing in the wind I am, Paul. But in all fairness, I mean, all my mates who are, you know, the fans as well, we all had the same view about the whole thing. But we're all back big time after that performance.
3: That was great. Fantastic.
1: Yeah, amazing performance. To me, it was just like, I mean, how joyous is team sport? You know, like, look, yeah. It's just.
3: One of your earlier callers said, they'll never be the same, but I think they will. Every club has to go through scandals, and I think they've got a strong culture, and things like that recede, and they're a good club, Sydney. When I was there, I used to go and watch them, and they were very good. I went down to Frio and had a look at them play last Thursday, and it was a very sombre trip home.
1: Very sombre, home from Perth Stadium, gee whiz.

0: I know. Well, we'll find out who after this week, because the Swans will either play Swans will either play Frio or Geelong in the preliminary final.
1: That's right. We love Dean Cox. He's a great West Australian.
0: He's a former West Coast Eagle, isn't he? Yeah.
1: Yep.
0: Question number 10. We're in more answers ending in IA. Which TV series starred Zendaya, Jacob Elordi, Sydney Sweeney as teenagers in the fictional town of East Highland?
1: I think it's called Euphoria.
0: Correct, it is. It's called Euphoria. Answers ending in IA.
1: Well, that's Zendaya. She's been in a lot of shows for the last few years.
0: She has. Mm. When you look like that, that's what happens to you. Question number 11, no more answers ending in IA. So we've got food and drink, vertebrate animals, or religious groups, or the theatre.
1: Let's go religious groups.
0: Question number 11, religious groups. Question number 11, which Catholic monastic order takes its name from the mountain range in the Holy Land, where it was founded in the 12th century?
1: Okay, that's not a bad one. Well, monastic orders, there's Benedictines, I don't think they're from Italy. There's the Cistercians. I'll try that one. Cisternian.
0: No. Thanks, Paul. See you. See you later. Paul from Planland says, yes, best ambush of the season. Well done, Swans. Julie says, Phil, as I explained to my grandson, just because you get a couple of rotten apples in the box, you don't throw them all out. Keep supporting the ones you love. And fair enough too, Julie, fair enough too. Annie in Melbourne has the right answer here. Robin, no, does not have the right answer. Where are we? Who's Miko from Mellors Point? G'day, Miko.
2: Hello, how are you?
0: Not bad. Question 11, religious groups. Which Catholic monastic order takes its name from the mountain range in the Holy Land, where it was founded in the 12th century?
2: I only know this because there's a very religious town. I'm originally from the United States, and there's a Mount Carmel, Indiana, so I know it's the Carmelites.
0: Correct. Yes, there is. There's a Mount Carmel in Indiana, is there? Okay.
2: Yes, there is.
0: Taken from the Holy Land. Okay.
2: Yes.
0: The Carmelites. There's a few monasteries in Australia, aren't there? I seem to remember when I was growing up, there was one outside of, in Tassie, well outside of Launceston in the country there. Question number 12. They never see anybody. They spend their whole life closed up.
2: Yeah, they do, and they dress very modestly.
0: Yeah. Gee whiz, it's a pretty tough life. Locked away. Wow.
2: And going back to what you were saying about sardines, I probably eat a tin a week as well.
0: Good
2: on. When my mom was pregnant with me, it's all she craved. She can't stand them now. And something that I can't find here, which is common in the States, is sardines packed in mustard.
0: Packed in what?
2: Mustard.
0: Mustard. Okay. How's that? Do they go okay, Miko?
2: Yeah, they're great.
0: Okay. Question number 12. We're in religious groups. You can stay here or you can move to the theatre or food and drink or vertebrate animals.
2: Vertebrate animals.
0: Vertebrate animals. Question number 12. Which native Australian animal has four legs with the two hind legs pointed backwards?
2: Platypus?
0: Not a platypus. Miko, no.
2: Yeah.
0: Thank you. Not a platypus. No. Alex from Greendale says marinate pale lemon anchovies, fresh cured with lemon juice, are so good, unimaginably good. Yeah, no, I'm an anchovy fan too, Alex. I'm with you on all of that. Where are we? Paul from Wensleydale. G'day, Paul.
3: Hello.
0: Hello. Question number 12.
3: Phil?
0: Yes?
3: I know you don't answer questions, but I've got a query about the Swans.
0: Mm-hmm.
3: I was working in jail once, many years ago, and there was a priest there, incarcerated.
0: Mm-hmm.
3: And he

0: he knew I was a Swans man, and he came up to me and said, "Listen, do you know the real story while the Swans are called the Bloodstained Angels?" And I think,
1: is this broadcastable, Paul?
0: Oh, yes, no, very, very, yes. Mm. Yeah, very. And I said, "Well, I think it had something to do with the Bloodbath Grand Final in 1945. And he said, no. He said, many years before that, the Swans had a malfunction with the laundry, with their jumpers. And apparently all the red V ran through all the jumpers. And it was the only set they had. So they ran out one day with these reddish-pink jumpers. Have you heard that story?
1: No, I have. I can believe it, though.
0: Yeah, I can believe it, too, yeah. But anyway, that was where I just thought I'd run that past you.
1: Thanks, Paul. Hey, which native Australian animal has four legs with the two hind legs pointed backwards?
0: No, I've got no idea. I might have said a platypus, too, but echidna?
1: And echidna is correct. Yes.
0: Oh, you're kidding. You're kidding.
1: Yes, they have two barn legs. Their back legs are pointed backwards, which is better for burrowing because they can burrow into a hole pretty quickly.
0: I nearly ran over one today, actually.
1: Oh, don't do that. No, they're
0: amazing. No. I did my best to avoid it, but it was.
1: Question number 13. We're invertebrate animals, if you like. You can stay there or move to religious groups, the theatre, or food and drink.
0: I'll stay where we are.
1: Vertebrate animals, question number 13. Which animals appear on the classic Levi's jeans label?
0: Oh, Mustang horses?
1: Correct.
0: Wow.
1: Yeah, well, horses. I'll give you horses, yeah.
0: Okay.
1: I think the horses are trying to pull the jeans apart, aren't they? I think that's the...
0: It's a long time since I've had a pair of Levi jeans.
1: everyone's had a pair at some stage in their life, haven't they?
0: It's 50 years ago, there you
1: are. Yes. Yes, 1-300-800-222. John from Cogra Bay says there's a Carmelite monastery in Lismore. Yeah, no, there's a few in Australia. Ray from Atlanta says, Phil, your pronunciation of anchovies is worse than... Kapalaba. What's wrong with anchovies? Oh, you want to go with anchovies, do you, Ray? I don't know about that. Paul, question number 14. Yep. We're in vertebrate animals, and you can stay there if you like. Food and drink, the theatre, or religious groups?
0: Look, I'm a lapsed Catholic. I shouldn't go anywhere near religion, so I'll stay where I am.
1: What's the longest species of venomous snake? The longest.
0: Ooh, venomous.
1: The longest species. Venomous. Venomous snake.
0: Mm. Okay. Tiger snake.
1: Not a tiger.
0: No.
1: Thanks, Paul. See you, mate. Thank you for that. No, not a tiger snake. Glenn from Frankston. G'day, Glenn.
2: Congratulations, Phil.
1: How good was that?
2: It just shows that I think 90% of sport can be played above the shoulders at times.
1: Absolutely.
2: I think Papley spoke after the game and he said, look, we miss the blokes and they're important to us, but we played our system. I just thought he spoke really well.
1: Yeah.
2: For a bloke, a lot of people say he's a bit of a fool and whatever, but I just thought he spoke honestly.
1: It's good
2: to say.
1: I think I just thought it was another reason why we love, you know, team sport because not always, but many times, many times the sum of the team is greater than the sum of its parts.
2: And that's such, it's the old adage about champion teams and teams of champions.
1: Team of champions, yeah, exactly. Yeah. I mean, it often isn't the case because trouble is often they're no good. But true. As we know, often they're useless. But when they're good, gee whiz, tell you what. And the joy on the faces of those players. Question 14, what do you reckon? We're in vertebrate animals. What's the longest species of venomous snake?
2: I think it's the king cobra.
1: Correct. It's the king cobra. The question is, of course, Glenn, is whether they can step up and do it again.
2: Well, as you know,

0: Yeah. Hey, question 15. Oh, thanks to the texter who said that Carmelite order of nuns is in Longford. Oh, it's outside of Longford. Okay, yeah.
1: Nice part of Tassie, Longford, yeah.
0: Yeah, it is a nice part of Tassie. All righty. Where are we? Question number 15. We've got one left in vertebrate animals, if you like.
1: Yeah, I'm not in the strongest suit, but we'll try it anyway, mate.
0: Which species of whale has the longest pectoral fins?
1: I'll say sperm whale with no confidence, Phil.
0: No, there's a reason you're not going to. No, there's no confidence.
1: I love it. I love it that you just say matter of fact with that too, mate. All the best.
0: See you, mate. Thanks, mate. Bye-bye. Yeah, no, thanks. Yeah, John from Merrimple says, I know you're biased with the Swansfield, but what about the Mighty Hawks? Oh, no, John, I agree. You'd have to rate the Hawks highly for the flag, wouldn't you? You really would. All righty, 1300. Bo's in the truck. G'day, Bo.
2: G'day, Phil.
0: Hey, I'm good. Vertebrate animals. Which species of whale has the longest pectoral fins? It's not a sperm whale.
2: Yeah, it's going to be pure guesswork. I'm just thinking humpbacks have got fairly long fins. I'll just say that.
0: Correct, yes.
2: You're kidding.
0: No, well, I agree with you. The humpbacks do. I mean, it's the one thing you think about humpbacks. They jump high out of the water and they do have very long fins, yeah.
2: Yeah, my wife's right into photography, and just recently she went on a whale-watching thing, came back with a hell of a lot of photos of them breaching and all that stuff. And I looked at the pectoral fins, I thought, shit, they got long arms.
0: Oh, dear. All right, we've got 10 left. Gwen says, dear Phil, do you go to the game? You said you weren't. No, I didn't go to the game. When I watched it on telly, because I and lots of others were sort of, you know, having some silent disappointment about the whole thing. So I watched it on telly. But, wow, what a game. What a game. Question number 16, that's it for vertebrate animals. So we've got food and drink, the theatre or religious groups?
2: Well, definitely not religious groups. I'll try food and drink, why not?
0: Food and drink. What alternative name for a rock melon comes from the name of a summer estate of the Vatican?
2: I didn't know he had an estate called Cantaloupe.
0: No, Cantaloupe, boys. No. Cantaloupe.
2: Oh, Cantaloupe, sorry.
0: Cantaloupe. Yes, cantaloupe. Well, Victorians call them cantaloupes, don't they? Does anybody else call them cantaloupes? What do Queenslanders call rock melons? No, they call them rock melons. I think only Victorians.
2: I'm a Victorian and we call them rock melons.
0: No, you don't.
2: At least in our household.
0: Oh, in your household, yeah. Yeah, but, you know, yeah. You'd agree with me that a cantaloupe's a pretty common name for rock melons in Victoria.
2: Oh, could be, yeah.
0: Question number 17. We've got one left in food and drink. Otherwise, you're off to religious groups or the theatre, Bo. two of your favourite destinations, Bo.
2: I think we'll try food and drink.
0: I think you will. Food and drink, question number 17. Barmbrack is a type of bread associated with which European country? Barmbrack.
2: I would have no idea, but it sounds Scottish to me.
0: Not Scotland. No. I know why.
2: Yeah.
0: You better pray for yourself. See you, Bo.
2: See ya.
0: Bye. Jane from Mount Gambier. That is correct. Yes. Snoopy from Nora Head had the cantaloupe. Correct. Lynn the Queenslander had cantaloupe. Monica from the Hunter Valley. Hello, Mon.
3: G'day, Phil. How you going?
0: Pretty good. Question number 70. Food and drink. Barmbrack is a type of bread associated with which European country? It's not Scotland.
3: I don't know. I'm going to go Netherlands. I don't know why, but don't know.
0: Yep. No, not the Netherlands. Thanks.
3: Can I

0: doing religious groups, can I tell you a very quick joke about the Cistercians? It's not rude, of course.
1: Of all the things to have a joke about, I'm not thinking... Anyway, go on. Yes, Monica.
0: Well, okay.
1: Hit me up.
0: Okay, well, the myth is that the Cistercian order, they don't speak at all. Well, they do actually speak, but they don't talk much. So anyway, this guy joins the Cistercians and the abbot says to him, righto, you've only allowed 2 words a year. That's it. So after the first year, well, what's your words? And he says, bed hard. And the abbot says, righto, oh, off you go, see you in 4 months. 4 months later, he comes in and the abbot says, well, what are your 2 words? And he said, food terrible. And the abbot says, righto, off you go. Anyway, the next year, the abbot says, well, what do you got to say? And he says, I quit. And the abbot says, well, thank goodness for that. You've done nothing but win since you got here.
1: I like that, Mon.
0: Anyway, okay.
1: See you, mate. See you, Mon. Bye. Clive from Berwick says, Phil, forget the rest. It'll be a Swans-Hawks grand final. What's more, it'll go down to the wire. St John's Ambos will need a truckload of defibrillators. Yeah, that can happen, can't it? I think, yeah, be a good match. Be a good match anyway. All righty, where are we? Mark from Oak Park. G'day, Mark.
2: Hey. Back to Levi's. My unreliable memory is from the ad from the 70s was that they were mules.
1: No, they're horses.
2: Okay, unreliable memory.
1: That's right. And they're trying to, I think there's a team of them on either side and they're trying to pull the pair of jeans apart. And they're so tough that, mind you, I don't think, anyway.
2: Okay, the bread.
1: Barmbrack, the type of bread associated with which European country?
2: I'm going to guess Ireland.
1: Ireland is correct, yes.
2: Is it soda bread?
1: I guess it would be. I don't know for sure, but I guess it would be, yes.
2: Because, you know, I've heard of soda bread, but I've never heard of Barmbrack.
1: Barmbrack, yes.
2: Barmbrack.
1: Barmbrack. Question number 18. Religious groups or the theatre?
2: Religious groups.
1: Religious groups. In the USA, which religious group speak the language Pennsylvania Dutch?
2: Amish.
1: Correct. The Amish. Very good, Mike.
2: Mike is some other Oak Parkian.
1: Oh, sorry. No. I meant to say Mark, but you know the trouble is Mike from Oak Park also rings me. That's where it came from. You're right. someone says Queenslanders eat boiled peanuts and drink sarsaparilla.
2: But back to also cantaloupe. Song of the Wolf, cantaloupe.
1: Cantaloupe. I suppose yes, cantaloupe. L-O-U rather than L-U-P. But yes. But still, Song of the Wolf. Jan says, I don't agree that regarding rock melons. As a Victorian, I almost never hear them called cantaloupes. Oh, no, they are. Well, maybe it's going out of fashion. I don't know, but it always was a big Victorian thing. Bob said, as Kath and Kel were struggling with marriage arrangements and were thinking of eloping, Kim told Kath as she fetched a rock melon from the fridge, you can't elope. Oh, thank you. Bob said, question number 19. When religious groups. You're staying here, Mark.
2: Staying in religion, yep.
1: Which Christian denomination makes up the second largest religious group in Egypt?
2: Coptic.
1: Correct. The Copts. Yes, the Coptic Christians.
2: Hello to my good friend Aziz, if he's listening.
1: Is he a Copt?
2: He is.
1: There you go. Question number 20. Religious groups.
2: Yes,
1: what is the common Western name for members of the Mevlevi Sufi order in Islam?
2: Dervish.
1: Who spin in circles as a form of religious worship and meditation?
2: Dervish.
1: What sort of dervish?
2: Lance Corporal Jones referred to him as the mad dervish, but is it the spinning dervish?
1: Not the spinning dervish.
2: Oh, well, good night,
1: Thank
2: Ben.
1: You, Mark. I see you. I know I'm harsh, but still. Sharon from Ballarat. Hi, Sharon. Sorry, you've been waiting on there.
3: Hi.
1: Hello.
3: Hey,
0: Who is the gentleman who is just on now?
1: Mark from Oak Park.
0: Mark, you're gonna kick yourself because you knew this.
1: Yes.
0: Okay.
1: What's the common Western name for members of the Mevlevi Sufi order in Islam who spin in circles as a form of religious worship and meditation?
0: Before I tell you that, can I just tell you that it's definitely cantaloupes here in Ballarat?
1: Oh, I agree. Yeah.
0: That's because so many of us are Catholics.
1: Yeah, no. Right. I've got no idea. Oh, I see the Catholics, Vatican. Okay, yeah, fair enough.
0: Yeah, you got it.
1: Now, who are we after?
0: I can't believe. Did lovely Jason, producer, did he write this quiz? Because this is the best quiz I've ever been on.
1: Good on you. Sharon, what's the answer?
0: It has to be the Whirling Dervishes.
1: Correct. It's the Whirling Dervishes. Yes, they are dervishes, but the ones who spin in circles.
0: They are famous.
1: It's a very beautiful thing. It's a form of religious worship. Well, it's a form of meditation. They get into a very trance-like state while they're spinning.
0: I haven't been there to see them, but I've seen them on TV and it's beautiful.
1: Yeah, it is beautiful. Question 21, religious groups. We've got one left in religious groups.
0: Mm-hmm.
1: In Christianity, the four horsemen of the apocalypse appear in which book of the Bible?
0: Oh, my God. I'm an expert on the Bible, but I did that like 20 years ago. So I can't even remember all the four. Can you say the question again? Sorry.
1: In Christianity, the four horsemen of the apocalypse appear in which book of the Bible?
0: You know, I knew the Bible backwards when I did religious RI for teaching. I can't remember. I can't believe I've been called out on this and I'm Catholic.
1: See you, Sharon.
0: Here again. At least I got one.
1: Good on you.
0: Someone else would definitely know.
1: See you in Cantalupe one time. See you in Cantalupe. All right, Fitzy from Coogee. G'day, Fitzy.
3: G'day. I'll give you a bad guess. I'll say John. No, I didn't.
1: No. Thanks, mate. Bye-bye. No, not the Gospel of John. No, Latif from West Brunswick. Hi, Latif.
4: Hello, Phil. Would you repeat again, please?
1: In Christianity, Latif, the four horsemen of the apocalypse appear in which book of the Bible?
4: Saint Paul's?
1: Not St. Paul's Gospel, no. Not the no. There's no Gospel of St. Paul, is there? But no, that's not correct. Charlie from Mount Druitt. Hello, Charlie.
5: Hello, Phil. Good to be with you.
1: Yes, likewise.
5: I was just going to mention it's going to be a bit harder for the Swans next game because they've lost their captain, haven't they?
1: They have. Callum Mills, yeah. He's out with an ACL. He'll probably be out for the most of next year by the sound of it.
5: Oh, right. Jeez, does it take that long?
1: Oh, yeah, ACLs are terrible injuries to recover from. You need surgery and it's a long way back, yeah.
5: Yeah, so it's another how hurdle they have to get through.
1: Yep, well, let's see what happens.
5: But when they seem to come through when when it's tough.
1: That's it. Now, Charlie, what do you reckon? In Christianity, the four horsemen of the apocalypse appear in which book of the Bible?
5: I'll just have a shot at Genesis.
1: Not Genesis, mate. Thanks, Charlie. Good on you. No, not Genesis. Annie and Melbourne had Genesis. Not correct. Rosie says, we live in Melbourne and we call them cantaloupes. Good on you. I know you do. Speaking of Oak Park, we went from Mark. Here's Mike. G'day, Mike.
6: Hi there. And I should say g'day to Mark from Oak Park
1: exactly.
6: as well.
1: Mike and Mark, good on you. Yeah. In Christianity, the four horsemen of the apocalypse appear in which book of the Bible?
6: Wouldn't have a clue, but I'll say Exodus.
1: Not Exodus, no.
6: Thanks, Mike. Narrows it down a bit.
1: Yes, there's only a bit. Cheers. Right. Cheers, mate. Dear. Well, yes, I suppose in a way it narrows it down. Does it not? Steve from Northern. G'day, Steve.
7: G'day, Phil. How are you, mate?
1: Not bad.
7: Revelation.
1: In Christianity, the four horsemen of the apocalypse appear in which book of the Bible?
7: Revelation.
1: Revelation, correct. Okay, one, two, three, four left. They're all questions in the theatre. So I'll tell you what, Steve, I'll put you on hold and we can ring you back because we've got a news bulletin to attend to as well. We'll take the four questions left in the Mighty Challenge after the news. Issues of the day and American Insight coming up in the last hour of the program as well. Fossil from Baldivis had revelation, so did plenty of others. Thank you. Here's the latest news.
8: When you need the story.
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8: When it's on the agenda.
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12: ABC News with David Rollins. One Nation's proposal to allow people to access superannuation early has been described as a short-term solution to a long-term problem. The plan would allow renters and mortgage holders to carve out a quarter of their 12% super payments for up to 3 years in order to help with repayments. Ladies Finance Club founder Molly Benjamin says that it isn't the right approach.
13: I find this really worrying because it's very much so short-term gain, but long-term pain. It's not just the individual who's going to pay. So people retire with less. More of them are going to end up relying on that age pension, which means a bigger taxpayer bill down the track.
12: Housing experts warn that when major developers stall or collapse, planned housing supply can disappear with them, putting already ambitious government targets further out of reach. It comes as Bathurst's financial crisis is raising broader concerns about New South Wales meeting its housing supply targets. The developer was one of Australia's biggest providers of lower-cost housing, with around 2,000 homes currently under construction and a pipeline of roughly 14,000 apartments now at risk. The University of Sydney's Nicole Gurin is a professor of urban planning and housing who says the situation exposes the problem of setting public housing targets that depend almost entirely on private developers.
14: It just highlights the difficulty of setting a target that we're entirely dependent on the private market to deliver when it comes to housing.
12: Federal Liberal frontbencher Andrew Hastie says the coalition is holding off support for the government's proposed social media algorithm crackdown until it sees further details. This week, Communications Minister Annika Wells is expected to unveil draft laws for a digital duty of care. Ms. Wells has flagged the legislation will aim to ensure people have greater choice over what they see in their feeds. But Mr. Hastie says he and others in the opposition have concerns the plan could limit freedom of speech.
15: Well, let's see the laws first. We've seen no legislation yet from the government, but certainly Angus Taylor and the rest of the coalition are concerned about censorship. Whilst at the same time, we do believe that we do have to do a better job of protecting Australians.
12: German Chancellor Friedrich Merz has ruled out working with the Alternative for Germany after the far-right party suggested or surged into first place in state elections in the state of Saxony-Anhalt. However, Mr. Merz has conceded the result had shaken his party to its very foundations. The AfD is appealing to lawmakers from Mr. Merz's Conservatives to support its bid to rule the eastern state in what would be the first time a far-right party has taken power at state level in post-war Germany. The anti-immigrant, pro-Russia AfD won nearly 44% of the vote. A major data breach at online learning provider MathSpace is believed to affect more than a million students, parents and school staff across Australia and New Zealand. Kava Akbari has the details.
16: The company says attackers exploited a security vulnerability in an internal reporting system over several weeks last month. Information exposed included names, email addresses, usernames and some account activity details. MathSpace says passwords, academic records, assessment results and authentication credentials were not accessed. The compromised system has been taken offline and affected users, schools and authorities are being contacted. The company says it does not yet know who was behind the breach and has found no evidence the stolen information has been published, shared or sold.
12: The AFL has announced it will introduce limits on contact training for next season in order to reduce the incidence of concussion. National sport reporter David Mark has more on this story.
17: From the beginning of pre-season, clubs will be limited to a total of 120 minutes of contact training per week, including 60 minutes of high-intensity contact training. That will rise to 160 minutes, of which 120 minutes can be high-intensity by the end of pre-season. The AFL says it also has plans to introduce contact training limits once in-season matches begin and for the AFLW competition. David Mark, ABC Sport.
12: In medical series, The Pitt has taken home early Emmy wins in categories including prosthetic makeup and best guest actor in a drama for 73-year-old first-time nominee Ernest Harden Jr.
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0: Yes, well, hello and how are you? Philip Clark with you on ABC Radio. This is Nightlife and we are live on the local radio network all around the country. Good to be with you. And thanks for dropping in too. It's 1:06, last hour of the program, 1:06 Eastern Time, 11:06 in Western Australia, in South Australia, in the Territory, 24:01. Good to be with you. So we've got a few, what have we, 1, 2, 3, 4 questions left in the Mighty Challenge and then into our issues of the day. A few things around this proposal by One Nation to allow Australians who rent or pay a mortgage to dip into your super for 3 years has got people talking today. I wonder what you make of that. Also, this idea about switching off the algorithm for your social feeds. Like the idea or not? Some thoughts on that. Also, in the next hour, in this hour too, Bill Wyman will join me for an edition of American Insight. All right, but we do have some other little things to attend to first. One of them, of course, is what we often refer to as
1: the Mighty Challenge.
0: And we're up to question number 22. Steve from Northern was with us. G'day, Steve.
2: G'day, mate.
0: Now, we have to be in the theatre, so let's go. Question number 22. Which name for the arch around the stage comes from a Greek word meaning the space in front of the scenery?
2: Oh, do you know what? I hoped I was going to break my personal best, but it doesn't look like I am. See you, mate.
0: Okay, see you, mate. Bye-bye. Thank you. All right. Ian from Morfett Vale. G'day, Ian.
3: Yes, sir. G'day, Phil.
0: Question number 22. We're in the theatre. Which name for the arch around the stage comes from a Greek word meaning the space in front of the scenery?
3: Yeah, great name. Proscenium?
0: Yes, a proscenium. Correct. The proscenium, a proscenium arch, is when you're looking at a stage and that's the arch around it. Correct number 23, question number 23, we're in the theatre. Which Norwegian playwright wrote the plays Hedda Gabler, Peer Gynt and Ghosts, Ian?
3: I don't know his first name, but Ibsen.
0: Which one?
3: Ibsen.
0: Correct. Yes, it is. What's his first name? I'll let you off. His name is Ibsen. Yes, Henrik Ibsen. Henrik Ibsen. All right. Question number 24. We're in the theatre, Ian. Which U.S. president was assassinated in Ford's Theatre?
3: Oh,

0: George Bush, Bush Sr. was Abraham Lincoln.
1: Correct. Yes, it was. Abraham Lincoln was shot in Ford's Theatre. All right. Well, let's put you in the box then. Question number 25. And to win, last one in the theatre, Ian.
0: Yes.
1: What links the characters of Protopopov from Chekhov's Three Sisters, Rosaline from Romeo and Juliet, and Godot from Waiting for Godot? What links those characters?
0: Except for the last one, I was going to say that they're star-crossed lovers.
1: No, not star-crossed lovers. Sorry, Ian, no, not star-crossed lovers, sadly. Albert in Townsville. Hi, Albert.
2: Oh, good night, Philip.
1: What do you reckon?
2: I thought I'd have to get you to say the yeah. thing again. I rang up for Revelations and I would have got Abraham Lincoln, but I don't think I know this one.
1: This is for question 25 and to win. What links the characters of Protopopov from Chekhov's Three Sisters, Rosaline from Romeo and Juliet, and Godot from Waiting for Godot?
2: Oh, I haven't a clue in the world. I'll have to leave it for someone else. I thought I might get a Bradbury.
1: No worries, Albert. Thank you, mate.
2: Okay, bye.
1: See you, bye. Bobsled, yes, that is correct, Bobsled. Correct. Jim in Campbelltown, correct. Joe from Melton says, the connection is that all plays were forced to study at school. question 25, and to win the magnet, Barbara from Forker Bridge, hello.
3: Yes, hi. Yes, Anthony Proscenium that I'm ringing for?
1: What's that?
3: Was the Anthony Proscenium Arch?
1: The Proscenium Arch, yes, exactly.
3: Yeah. At least I would have got that one.
1: What links the characters of Protopopov from Chekhov's Three Sisters, Rosaline from Romeo and Juliet, and Godot from Waiting for Godot?
3: I don't know. I know that the sisters weren't getting on very well together. I can't think of any other connection, except they were all, no, Godot, they were all waiting for Godot, weren't they? So, I don't know. I think maybe that they weren't getting on very well together with their siblings.
1: No, Barb. Sorry, mate.
3: Never mind.
1: See ya. Bye. No. Karen from Mullumbimby, correct. Sean in Hobart, correct. Sally from Bullsbrook, correct. What links the characters of Protopopov from Chekhov's Three Sisters, Rosaline from Romeo and Juliet, and Godot from Waiting for Godot? Justin from Frankston, who's been hanging on there. Hello, Justin.
4: G'day, Phil. I hope I can win this because I've never won on your show. I've won on the other ones, but not your mighty challenge.
1: Mm-hmm. What do you reckon? What's the link between these characters?
4: I'm hoping and I hope that are they all brothers and sisters?
1: No. Sadly, Justin, no. No. Sorry, Justin. Bye. See you, mate. No, bye. All righty, Dana from Wooden Link. Thank you, Dana. We're on question 25. Who wants to answer this? 1-300-800... 222. We're up to question 25. What links the characters of Protopopov from Chekhov's Three Sisters, Rosaline from Romeo and Juliet, and Godot from Waiting for Godot? There's a line available if you want to ring 1-300-800-222. What links these characters? The characters of Protopopov from Chekhov's Three Sisters, Rosaline from Romeo and Juliet, and Godot from Waiting for Godot. What is the link between them? Michael from Seaholme in Victoria. G'day, Michael.
5: Hi, Philip.
1: Hi. What do you reckon?
5: Before I answer, can I just say, going back to one of the earlier questions about Barmbrack.
1: Mm-hmm. Oh, yeah, Barmbrack, yeah.
5: Yeah. So someone said, is it like soda bread?
1: Yeah.
5: It's it's not like sort of bread.
1: Oh, okay.
5: So it's like a cob. And if you think of like raisin toast or panettone, it's got that sort of texture. So it's got fruit.
1: It's got fruit in it. Okay.
5: Yeah. Yeah.
1: Oh, nice. So, sounds good. Sounds delicious.
5: Well, yeah, it's very, very nice.
1: Okay, but it's not like a soda bread sourdough thing, no.
5: No, not at all. It's much lighter. It'd be like panettone.
1: Oh, okay.
5: But, you know, that sort of light texture to it.
1: Very nice. Good. Now, Michael, what about this one? What links the characters of Protopopa from Chekhov's Three Sisters, Rosaline from Romeo and Juliet, and Godot from Waiting for Godot?
5: Is it that you don't see them? They're never seen?
1: Correct. Yes.
5: There you go.
1: Yes, all three characters, although they are significant characters in the play, they never appear. They never appear on stage, which is the connection. Very good. Well, thank you for the information about you better have a piece of buttered barn break, I think, Michael, to celebrate.
5: I'd have to make some. I don't have any.
1: Thanks, mate. I'll get don't hang up. We'll get some details from you, and we shall get the mighty magnet out to you. Frank from Mount Evelyn in Victoria said they're invisible characters and never appear on stage. Correct. Chloe J from Melton says, obviously I didn't study well enough. I've got no clue. Lorella, they don't appear on stage. Correct. John Boy says, they're all Swan supporters. Well, they should have been. And fair enough too. Thanks, Diana from Woodnilling as well. Sally from Bullsbrook had the right answer too. Thank you. Nice challenge, everyone.
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1: All right, time to have a chat in issues of the day. A few things around. There was a lot of people talking about this proposal for One Nation today to propose a pretty significant shake-up of the superannuation system, allowing people who rent or pay a mortgage to dip into their super for 3 years. It would mean they have less money at the end. Some critics argue it's going to be inflationary and the government's arguing strongly that it's an attack on the whole super system. I wonder what you think about this. 1-300-800-222 is the number. Lines are free, so grab one. We'll get into that straight after Cyndi Lauper.

0: Yes, girls just want to have fun. Bobsled said, is that a response to Pauline? Girls just want to have fun. Boom, boom. Issues of the day.
1: Issue of the day.
0: Yes, yeah, plenty around, aren't there? You might have some things you want to raise as well, but this proposal by One Nation to allow you to dip into your super for up to 3 years has got a few people talking today. Under the proposal, employers would still pay the full 12% compulsory super, but people who opt in could have a 3% paid 3% of the super paid directly to them, taxed at a concessional rate. This proposal says Ms. Hansen could put an extra $2,300 a year into the pocket of the average full-time worker earning about $90,500. You could do it for 3 years. That, of course, would mean that at the end you'd have less at retirement. They estimated that around $25,000 you'd be worse off at retirement. You'd receive about $6,900 in extra income now, but miss out on more than $18,000 in compound investment returns over your working life. Critics are saying it's an attack on the whole superannuation system. Graham from Bruny Island says, the way things are going, Phil, none of us will be here in 3 years' time, so make the most of our super. Let's have a chat about it. Colin from Wollongong. G'day, Colin.
2: Yeah, g'day, Phil. How are you, mate?
0: Pretty good, mate. Yeah, what do you think?
2: Yeah, I think it's a bad idea. I took out $30,000 about for a medical reason about 28 years ago.
0: Oh, yeah.
2: And 65 now, I looked for my super. It ends up costing me $115,000.
0: Yeah. Well, that in all that compounding interest, that's exactly what happens, isn't it? Yeah.
2: I didn't know that at the time. If I'd known that, I wouldn't have done it. But, yeah, it's a big chunk. And
0: yeah. Yeah, no, it is. So what you took out 30 and you reckon you're over $100,000 worth. Yeah, you lost.
2: But... Yeah, when I look at my statement, it says fees early taken out, it's $116,000.
0: Yeah.
2: So basically it cost me $115,000 to the end of super because I took out
0: $30,000. Yeah.
2: So it's a big chunk.
0: Yep, okay. Thanks, Cole. Yeah. Good on you. Thank you. I mean, that's the answer. Well, that's the criticism of it, I guess, too. You can at the moment... you can at the moment take money out from your super if you have a pressing need to. I think the Australian Tax Office, proved some 60,000 requests last year. Penny in Derby. G'day, Penny.
3: Oh, hi, Phil. I love your show.
0: Thank
3: it's
0: you.
3: Unreal. And I really enjoy the competition. Some of those questions were very, very tricky.
0: I know.
3: And also, I just don't hang up on me, but Sydney was South Melbourne, who was my grandfather's team.
0: Oh, so. They were. The Swans come from the Albert Park Lake Swans, don't they? Yeah, that's right.
3: Mm-hmm.
0: That's right. Yes, they were.
3: Any hoodles, go Swans, and I love the finals. It's ace. But what I would like to say is that I remember when we had COVID and there was a number of, well, everybody, I think, I don't know, I didn't really investigate it, but I know people that did, withdrew $10,000 at a time, and I think that was allowed to happen at least twice.
0: Hmm. A lot of people took money out during COVID, that's true, yeah.
3: And, you know, I'm not blaming that situation on the current economy, but there's some reasons to, you know, look at it and just go, well, that's silly. I don't know about those people's personal bank accounts. But the current economy isn't great. So maybe, I don't know, Australia's relying a lot on all the money people are putting in super. It's a massive question. It's a massive answer.
0: Mm. Okay, Ben, thank you. I wonder what you think about it. 1-300-800-222. My texter says the ABC should be giving oxygen to One Nation thought bubbles. Allowing access to super is not a good idea, says Joel, unless it's used towards a solid investment like property. Why not introduce a small interest secured loan against the super? Dave says that, Phil, $2,300 a year is not going to pay very many bills. Well, no, that's true. That's true. What do you think? 1-300-800-222 is the number if you'd like to call. Stuart from Victor Harbour. Hello, Stuart.
1: Hi, Philip. Just the situation, it's a clear demonstration of how dire the situation is for people who can no longer afford to live in their own country. That's the country. Now, it seems to me that last 20 years, the governments have really let the Australian public down. And that has really a progressive thing where they're spiralling out of control. Now, you remember that book, Neville Shute, On the Beach, Phil? I reckon this can't be just for local investors to push the price of houses this high. It's just it's put the younger generation now cannot afford to live in their own country. It's absolutely disgraceful. And the no idea of tokenistic nonsense getting $2,300 a year is a joke. This shows how bad things are. It seems to me Albanese is doing nothing. It's all static. What is happening? The country produces nothing anymore. Phil, they should have kept the car industry going. Things like that, some pride in what happened. Elizabeth now in South Australia, GMH used to be there. This is all connected, really. And now,
0: at the time of the car industry being there, Stuart, you also got to accept that it was being massively subsidised by...
1: Yeah, I do accept that, Phil, but there's also, look at what they're doing with these...
0: But when you say the subsidised, that means... People's taxes were going to...
1: Look at Philip. Look at what they're doing with Moala in a big aluminium thing. They're ploughing, the government is ploughing money into that. But even in Europe, etc., you look at Germany and all the car industries there and Renault, they are heavily subsidised by the taxpayer. They've got some pride in their own country and it keeps things going. The guts of it is, Phil, this country, I reckon Neville Shute on the beach... There must be a lot of international money coming into this country and people are getting ready to come down the Antipodes because there's going to be trouble at the Northern Hemisphere and we want to get out if we can.
0: Okay.
1: In my opinion, but you can't afford it. It's our own country, Phil, now. There's people who cannot afford to live. They can't afford to buy a house.
0: Okay. Thank you, Stuart. Whether you agree or not, 1-300-800-222 is the number. Jane in Hawthorne says, Phil, as Michael Pascoe said earlier in the program, it's an invitation... This idea for dipping into your super, it's an invitation for landlords to bump up the rent as they know this extra cash will be available. Well yes, that is true. If it was a play for the rent was in issue. You might argue that it's very similar to first home buyer schemes where the government hands out, X $1,000 to first home buyers, all of which has the result of bumping up home prices because everyone knows that money's going to be available. Gary from Toogem in Queensland. Hello, Gary.
4: Mate, my objection to all this, they're not doing it tough in this country. You look at some of these people and they've got a bloody car on their body in tattoos. And you go down to the gambling places

0: And these young people are pressing the button at $5 a bloody push. They don't stop their drinking, and they don't stop their smoking, and all that money they're going to give them will probably go into the poker machines.
1: Hmm. Okay.
0: You know?
1: Okay. All right, Gary, thank you. Yes, it's money that can only be under the scheme, well, under the proposal anyway. This, as I say, there is not that much detail about it. Would only be available for 3 months, for 3 years, sorry. Norm from Inglewood says, Stuart's bang on the money. The car industry is fundamental to manufacturing in Australia. It was certainly important, Norm, that's true. But we have to face the fact that the car industry was run by a few multinational companies who were living off government subsidies. I mean, that's an unpalatable fact about it. It was very important to manufacturing in Australia, and it's a great tragedy that it's gone. But the reasons also were pretty powerful. Do you want to keep subsidising it? People, when you say a subsidy, that means people's taxes are paying to keep these things afloat. Netta from Humphreys Bridge, you want to talk about vitamins? G'day, Netta.
2: Oh, yes. Good evening, Phil.
1: Hi.
2: I was listening as I drove down the Brookton Highway dodging the kangaroos.
1: Yes.
2: This evening to the very interesting man you had talking about vitamins and minerals and supplements, etc.
1: Yeah.
2: And something that he didn't mention, which I think would make it clearer for people, is that you can divide vitamins into two groups, fat-soluble and water-soluble.
1: Mm-hmm.
2: And the fat-soluble ones, A, D, E and K, can all be stored in the body, fat, tissue and liver, and therefore can be toxic if you overdose yourself. And of course, the best way of getting them is to eat a wide variety of foods which contain oils and some fat. And then your water soluble ones, the B group and vitamin C, if you overdose on that more than your body's daily requirements, all that happens is it goes out in urine.
1: Yeah.
2: So you're producing very expensive urine. So he's absolutely spot on in that these companies pushing these products on the general populace are fraudulently, how can I put it, taking dollars away from what should be spent on good quality, wide variety of food. And the absorption of vitamins and minerals is a very complex situation. And if you're just taking them as a supplement, especially if they're not chelated, your body doesn't even absorb them. So it can be a huge waste of money and also a health hazard.
1: Mm.
2: Yes, so we need to stop it. Eat a wider range of better food.
1: I agree with that. I agree with that, Netta. I know one of the things out of that conversation I thought was, despite the best available evidence that these things do you no good whatsoever, it hasn't stopped people taking them.
2: No, because you're pushed. It's pushed at you. You go into any pharmacy. There's shelves and shelves.
1: I know.
2: Go into your supermarket. I was in a supermarket today. There's half an aisle of these products.
1: There are. I know. I'm astonished in my local chemist shop. I mean, I would say a quarter of the shop's product is probably these things, you know?
2: Well, I know I'm a cynic, but over the last 20 years, I've looked at the space in supermarkets that's given over to fresh meat, fresh bread products and vegetables and fruits, and they have shrunk. And the other side of the shop, where you've got aisles and aisles of processed food and other things, cleaning products, for instance, etc., has become about three quarters of the space. And it sort of drives people away from even browsing in the end of the shop where you've got the fresh products, because they're all down one end. And the rest of the products, which are more expensive, are down the other end. These marketing people are clever.
1: There's no doubt about that, Netta. I agree with you. Thank you. See ya.
2: Bye.
1: See whether others agree or not. 1-300-800-222. Jack from Bendigo. G'day, Jack.
3: How are you tonight?
1: Not bad, Jack. What do you reckon?
3: Well, this housing money part, the superannuation, what I've noticed with this ever since this housing thing has taken off, that the gambling hasn't slowed down. The betting industry is doing better than it's ever done. And I went through a tough patch in 1989.
1: Yep.
3: And I had to reinvest and buy my own property.
1: Mm-hmm.
3: And interest rates went from around about 7 to 8% in about 8 months, and they went to 16%. And I felt the most important thing was to have the house to live in.
1: Yeah, it is.
3: And I went through everything of my outgoings, and I cut. And I came through it, but there was no wastage. People today, we've been on a high for a number of years, and they are not knowing how to budget. I do not use credit cards. I watch people shopping and they tap and go. They don't even bother to take the receipt. They wouldn't know what they've spent in the week or the fortnight. They wouldn't have a clue. They don't even know, I don't think, what the word budget means. They think it's something that's held by the state and the federal government.
1: Do you have a weekly budget? Do you have a weekly budget, Jack?
3: Yep. And I found out what the rhythm is of supermarkets, etc. They work in a rhythm cycle. I've found where to buy products at the right prices, right? And go once a week. You don't stop and call. Don't worry too much about takeaway, right?
1: Mm.
3: And I had to dip into super at one stage because my workplace was restructured,
1: right,
3: and the package wasn't good enough, and I dipped into my super just to pay the mortgage out at the finish,
1: yep,
3: which wasn't a lot. That was allowable.
1: Yep.
3: And then I found I had a health problem, and I had to go onto a disability.
1: Mm-hmm.
3: But people are not budgeting. When you got cash in your hand, as you would have when you were a young fella too, you go out on a Friday or Saturday night and you'd put X amount of money in your pocket and you knew if you had to get a taxi on the way home, you'd have to save and keep back that money. People are not budgeting the way they should. The expectation of necessities of life is excessive. And the other part of it that I cannot understand, that the federal government could very well have dropped the legislation on investing, the tax break on investing in home.
1: Mm-hmm.
3: And all those that had those investment properties, they would retain them at that legislative situation, and it would have loosened up the market.
1: Mm.
3: Right?
1: Yep. Well, it has had the effect, hasn't it, Jack, of shaking up the market. That's what many people said ought to happen and needed to happen. Well, it has. And I think as my commentator earlier in the program remarked, you can hardly complain if the government said, if everyone says we need a shake-up and some big policy change, the government delivers that. And, of course, then there's now a chorus of we'll all be ruined, maybe. Thanks, Jack. We better move on. Others want to have a say too. Thanks, mate.
3: All right.
1: Good on you. Bye-bye. Yes, the car industry. Andrew and Darwin, well, that's true. Holden and Ford were building substandard cars that no one wanted anymore. Commodores and Falcons were dinosaurs that were out of time. Well, that's true. I mean, this is the other thing that, Andrew, that no one wants to confront either, that if the car industry was there, but they were not selling huge numbers of cars. If everyone bought the cars, then the multinationals that ran the car companies might have thought differently about pulling out. But of course, everyone was buying cheaper, better quality Japanese cars. And if you transfer to today, everyone's going to be buying cheaper, better quality and better built Chinese cars. It's the way manufacturing goes. All righty, 1-300-800-222. Nice. Thanks for everyone. And thanks for calling.
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1: A chance to have a chat about American matters with American Insight coming up next up. Thanks, Dave and Brett. I'll get your call. Let's call tomorrow. We'll have another issue of the day then.
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0: for Defence, or Secretary for War, as he styles himself, Pete Hegseth, is handling his responsibilities. We've seen some stories recently about the about potential war crimes in the Caribbean. Then there's his ongoing purge of generals. And the conflict with Iran, of course, continues in stalemate. Reports of worryingly depleted stocks of some of America's most important munitions, particularly missile interceptors. Also concerns that the Iran conflict means the US is drawing resources from other and more dangerous theatres of potential conflict. There are apparently now no active carrier battle groups in the Pacific region, for example, exactly where when China's ramped up its military activities around Taiwan. The Pentagon rejects as completely baseless any suggestion the Defense Department is in disarray under the leadership of Hegseth, who is a former Fox News TV host. Criticisms of him are many, not only from Pete Hegseth's political opponents, but also from a number of Republican senators and former high-ranking military officers as well. So might he face the chop? Joining us for American Insight this evening is Bill Wyman. Bill is a former assistant managing editor of National Public Radio in Washington. Bill, good evening to you. Welcome to Nightlife. Well, welcome back.
1: Good evening, Phil. How are you? Thank you.
0: Yeah. Randy Manner, a retired major general in the U.S. National Guard, said the Secretary of Defense is a clear and present danger to the national security of the United States and the world. That's pretty fighting. They're fighting words.
1: It really is true. And what happens with so many of these Trump appointees, and this goes all the way back to his first term, is that you have very, very substantive people on his own side in the Republican Party giving very full-throated concerns or dismissals or absolute opposition to some of these people. Pete Hegseth, I think, is up there with Robert F. Kennedy Jr. as one of the most patently unqualified people in either Trump administration, which is saying something. And you really have to go back a really long way before you find someone who it just seems just so patently unqualified. We're talking about probably the largest single bureaucracy in the world, single purpose bureaucracy, except for maybe, I don't know, the Chinese army or something. And you have a guy who, as you said, he was a Fox News host and he had a failed business, I think. And of course, he was served in the armed services.
0: He did serve in the armed services, but not at a very high level. And
1: exactly. And again, this is something where there've been, you know, particularly Republican people in charge of the Defense Department who a lot of people on the left disdain. But you look at someone like Donald Rumsfeld, who was a protege, of course, of Dick Cheney's and was just a master bureaucrat. And he went in there and he did his best to reform it as he saw fit. And he had the skills to do it. And of course, he didn't particularly run the first Iraq war very well. But he was a formidable bureaucrat. And Pete Hegseth is none of this. And I think we've seen it. He's someone who plays to the TV cameras. He does all sorts of things on video. He certainly dresses very well. His hair is always perfect. But he doesn't seem to have any to be more to any of the things, either bureaucratically or politically or frankly morally, that traditionally you'd want someone running this enormous military machine to have. We've seen it with those absolutely, these are probably going to be forgotten by history, but the shootings of these defenseless boats on the international waters just seems to me patently a war crime. It seems pretty obvious that when the United States went to war in Iran, there was no plan B. And that's why 6 months later, we're sitting here with the Strait of Hormuz closed. And as you mentioned at the beginning, he also has this very odd fixation with what he calls DEI and what he calls woke, never gets defined. And he's been going through the military and hollowing out a lot of very important people, as well as, it should be noticed, a lot of African-American officers and female officers. And there just seems to be no rhyme or reason to it. He just got rid of the Army Chief of Staff, who actually is a Republican and a Republican ally of the Vice President. It was a William Driscoll, I think, or Daniel Driscoll. Forgive me if I don't have that right, which is also raising alarms. And to bring this back full circle, we've specifically seen a very senior Republican Senator, Tom Tillis of Nebraska, is it Nebraska? Forgive me, who specifically said that he's inept and should be leaving his post, which is a pretty remarkable thing for a Republican senator to say

0: brings us another week closer to the midterms, where that's going to be keeping prices up and just, you know, humiliating the United States on the world stage. Donald Trump doesn't even like that as well. And it does seem pretty clear that this is not someone who should be in charge of a war. I mean, either of them, actually, but certainly not Pete Hegseth. So we actually might see some upheavals because Republican senators, as we've seen, are very timid little beasties. And the fact that you have one of them sticking his head up and saying this so bluntly could be a sign of cracks in the wall.
1: Is the United States getting short of ammo? I mean, there's been a lot of suggestions that Hegseth hasn't run this part of the operation particularly well either, particularly missile interceptors, which are hugely expensive and take a long time to build. And is the U.S. Using them at a rate where they can't be readily restocked inside of years?
0: That's what a lot of the reporting brings up. And of course, we have to lay the blame on the foot of Donald Trump as well, because this is the sort of things that we would come up when you talk about going to war with Israel against Iran, who's not an insignificant opponent. You'd think that people in the room would say, hey, this is a concern. What's plan B here? What do we do if it goes on for more than 3 weeks? And it just seems that Pete Hegseth either did probably, you know, again, this is someone with no military, bureaucratic military experience, coming to this person, having Bibi Netanyahu whispering in Trump's ear, and the two of them proceeding full speed ahead. And this is another hallmark of the Trump era, actually, is that any one of these things you would think would be enough to sink a defense secretary. You know, these unwarranted killings at sea, the mismanaged war, the leaving America perhaps not defenseless but unprepared for a two-front war. But again, we're living in the Trump era, but hopefully the administration will come to its senses one way or the other. But then again, one of the whole things that people are speculating is that he's been politically motivating the people he's been hollowing out of the military, because those are people who might replace him. So that's another thing we have to worry about. You know, people in there who've been prepared. And of course, once people leave, they go into very lucrative lobbying or defense industry positions. And why would they want to come back to the United States military once they've been pushed out, when they're making three, four, five times as much money a year?
1: One of Donald Trump's Truth Social posts in the last few days has hammered the U.S. Federal Reserve again, and says they should be lowering interest rates. One of the things that Donald this is a massive problem for Donald Trump and the American economy. This is the bond market. The interest rate or yield on 10-year U.S. government borrowings has increased sharply, hasn't it? Now, this is serious, isn't it?
0: I think it is. And what's really interesting to me is that it's one of these great examples of how Donald Trump gets himself into these pickles because of his inability to think strategically as opposed to tactically. So he's very upset about the potential rise in interest rates. And for reasons I'll get into, it looks like we're going to see them, you know, they've been, the Fed has been trying to lower these things by half a point or 50 or 75 basis points recently. And it seems like it's going to go back up soon. And one of the reasons we know that is two reasons. One, because the new head of the Fed basically said that's what was going to happen in the big meeting in Wyoming last week. And number two, these bond yields, as you mentioned, have been very, very high. And I don't want to pretend like I'm a master economist or anything like this, but I do know that the bond market is this yield is what the United States government has to pay to raise money. That's what it sells bonds, because since we have a deficit of $40 trillion, the interest of which is $1 trillion a year, the government needs to borrow more and more money. And when people don't want to buy the bonds, they have to increase the interest rate. The reason people don't want to buy the bonds is that people think since they can't sell enough of the bonds, they need to increase the yield. And the reason the yield's going higher is that people don't want to buy the bonds. And the reason is because they think that interest rates are going to get higher.
1: Yeah.
0: Okay, so why are interest rates going to get higher? Well, because inflation still has not been tamed. Okay, why has inflation still not been tamed? Well, because

0: Donald Trump's tariffs has just thrown the world into chaos economically. Two, we have this crazy war in Iran, which has disrupted supply chains and has, increased the cost of oil and gas and fertilizer and all sorts of other things around the world. We're seeing all this disruption with our trade in China, and we love trade with China because it gives us all these really cheap goods. And if we don't have open trade with China, things are going to cost more. So what's funny about this is it was well within Donald Trump's power 18 months ago to take all sorts of steps that would keep interest rates lower. However, he sort of systematically did five or six things that have put us in this very, very difficult situation. And again, I'm not an economist, but a lot of people are worried about this sort of concatenation of things. You have these high bond yields, you have inflation coming. One of the things that's protecting the United States and the world economy is all this AI build out that we're seeing, which has just really been helping out the economy in a way that, you know, Donald Trump actually doesn't deserve. However, as we know, that's being built on a whole bunch of funny money. NVIDIA is lending all these companies a lot of money so they can build out, so they can buy NVIDIA chips. A lot of the funding for it is what's called private credit. So it's not really public. We can't really see where all that money's coming from. And there could be, you know, we're not on the edge, but there's all these things that really people smarter than me are saying, look, these are all really bad things, and they could all come together and turn the economy bad quickly. And these yields are high all around the world too. So we seem to be doing a lot of things that are making some people nervous. And that's why those bond yields are so high right now.
1: Mm. Yeah, there are big debt worries. I mean, the U.S. bond market is of interest to the whole world because it's long been a stabilizing factor in international finance, hasn't it? If the U.S. bond market gets
0: it is, yeah, and people should know it's just the thing where if you're a rich person, if you're a company or whatever, and you have $5 million sitting around and you just don't want to do anything with it, but you want to get some money, you know you can give it to the United States, and you know the money will come back, and you
1: exactly.
0: know you'll get that money. And what also disturbs people is that we don't have a very competent Department of Secretary of Defense. And we also have this guy who's the head of Treasury, Bessent, who is doing things that are very odd. I mean, he's a bond person himself, so it's not like he's an idiot. But and again, this is a little bit over my head, but what he pulled some things the last couple of weeks were basically to try to stabilize the yield. He basically cashed out a lot of old bonds and bought new ones. Okay, that's very simplified, right? And what a lot of people equated that with is sort of starting to pay your home mortgage with a credit card with a high interest rate. Mm. In other words, he cashed in bonds that had a low interest rate and bought new ones, and he's basically betting that those interest rates are going to come down. Mm. That's basically the way it's fundamental. And what happened is the bond market looked at him for a few days and then said,
1: No.
0: And so it also kind of worries people that the government is doing things like that didn't really seem like it would do anything, actually increases the deficit, shows that they really aren't concerned about lowering the deficit. There's these things happening that I think people are getting a little queasy about, but we're just going to have to see. But it does seem at the end of the month that we are going to see a rate increase.
1: Yeah.
0: That's basically what Warr said. And I'll tell you the other thing is that if he doesn't do that, that's going to throw things into a tizzy as well, because we can all see inflation. We all know that it's the Fed's job to raise interest rates to tame inflation. And if he's not doing that, it's going to raise concerns that he's doing it for the benefit of Donald Trump and not the economy as a whole. And that could throw things off kilter.
1: It could.
0: It's another example of how Trump has got himself into this position where he's damned if he does and damned if he doesn't. And it may, again, that makes me worried on a third level of, well, what's he going to do if he doesn't?
1: Bill Wyman's with us for American Insight. Just quickly before you go on the approaching midterms, there have been some interesting polls out. The midterms are due in November, of course. Interesting polls out, though.
0: It really is, and this is going to be a midterms for the ages, if you ask me. It's going to be
1: Just keep in mind, all American presidents lose skin in the second term midterms, don't they?
0: Exactly. And almost every president in any midterm,
1: In any,
0: you know, get elected and you have a honeymoon and then you start doing things and people get mad, or you start suffering the slings and arrows of the previous presidency and you pay the price for it. Donald Trump had a disastrous first midterm. Okay, let's remember. And it looks like something like that is shaping up. It seems for sure that everyone's expected that they were going to lose the House in any case, but it looks like they're going to lose at least 15-20 seats in the House. And that is after all the folderol that the Republicans have tried to do by taking away, by gerrymandering. Okay, so even though they've been successful, 6, 8, 10 seats, there's still going to be a lot more they're going to lose. Now,
1: what about the Senate? Yeah.
0: And the Senate is going to be really interesting because it's a bad year. As people know, there's 100 senators and about a third of them are up for election every 2 years. But this is one of those bad years for Democrats where they basically have to win 4 seats, and it's a very unequal map this year. But the polls in just the last month have really been stabilizing. It looks like a couple of states they were worried about, Michigan and Georgia, are going to be fine democratically. There's something called the generic ballot, where pollsters say to people, look, do you think Democrats should be in charge or Republicans? And right now, that's a good bellwether poll. And right now, Democrats are above 7%. And that's not scientific or anything like this, but it basically says, hey, all things being equal, Democrats are going to do 7 points better than Republicans. Huh. And you have some other states that are actually red, Alaska and Texas, chief among them, where you have these candidates in traditional red states where right now in Texas, unthinkably, the Democrat is polling ahead of the Republican. Now, he's a very attractive Democrat. It's a very unattractive Republican candidate there. But that shows you Texas could be the state that could put the Senate in the hands of the Democrats. Now, having said that, Texas has broken Democrats' hearts many times in the past. It's a very red state. You can't count on it. But what's interesting is that the polls are really showing a trend toward Democrats. The Senate seemed a long shot 6 months ago, and now it seems to be a toss-up.
1: Yep. All right, Bill, always great to talk. Appreciate it. Thanks for your time.
0: I enjoyed it a lot, Bill. Thank you.

0: Yes, we'll have another edition of American Insight next week. Francis Leach is going to take you through after this because I've got to get out of here. Hi, Francis.
1: Hey, Philip, how are you going?
0: Not too bad, mate. How was your weekend?
1: It was pretty good, yeah. Didn't do a lot. Just sat around in my Ugg boots watching television. No, I got out there, did a bit of exercise, walked the dog a lot, tried to look after this throat of mine, you know.
0: You still don't sound completely back on the fully mended.
1: It's going round. It's the Bonnie Tyler syndrome, I call it. It'll sound a little bit sort of Rod Stewart-y and throaty, but I'm okay. I'm doing okay. this morning I'm talking about the big issues, and we're talking about the World Stone Skimming Championships. Did you know there was a World Stone Skimming Championships?
0: Well, if there hadn't, there should be one. Exactly.
1: All eyes on Easdale Lake in Scotland, and we're going to meet to Dr. Kyle Matthews, who's the event organizer. Okay. He's known.
0: You got to get the right stone.
1: And he is known as the official toss master, Philip.
0: Oh, okay.
1: I'm just going to leave you with that thought.
0: Oh, I love that. Thank you. I love stone skimming. It's fair, but you've got to get the right rock. All right, Francis is coming up next. He'll do a tremendous job, as always, as you know. And you and I will talk tomorrow. Here's the news.
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7: ABC News with David Rollins. Nepal has held a day of mourning to remember those killed in floods late last month, with flags lowered at government offices and families holding mourning rituals. It's been almost a fortnight since the flooding, which killed more than 1,300 people in Nepal and Tibet, leaving some 5,000 people missing, including 36 Australians. In predominantly Hindu Nepal, mourning periods last 13 days, during which close family members stay home and relatives visit to pay their respects. At least a dozen people have been killed in the latest round of Israeli airstrikes in southern Lebanon, including women and children. The BBC's Hugo Bachega has the latest.
8: We've seen an intensification of these Israeli airstrikes in the south of the country, with at least 15 people killed in the last 3 days. And towns and villages near the so-called Yellow Line have been targeted. This is the part of the country that is under Israeli occupation. We've seen large numbers of residents fleeing those areas because of those attacks. And this happens despite the ceasefire that was announced here in June.
7: An expert on European politics says a large win for the far-right AfD party in a German state election presents a major political dilemma for the country's governing coalition. The AfD is appealing to members of Chancellor Friedrich Merz's Conservative Party to support its bid to form government in Saxony-Anhalt in what should be the first time a far-right party assumes power at state level in post-war Germany. Dr. Ed Turner from Aston University says the win will prompt calls for Mr. Merz to veer from the political centre.
9: It will sow a lot of concern and I think instability. So at the moment, Germany's Chancellor governs with the centre-left Social Democrats. I think many of his MPs would like him to tack to the right. He's a conservative politician himself, but he is very concerned about this open right flank.
7: A political stoush has erupted between One Nation and Labour over the minor party's push to allow Australians to tap into their superannuation. Here's political reporter Jack Mackay.
10: Under One Nation's proposal, renters and mortgage holders would be allowed to carve out a quarter of their 12% super payments for up to 3 years. One Nation MP Barnaby Joyce says the policy is about helping Australians in a time of crisis.
11: We need to make sure in a cost of living crisis that we keep people in their home.
10: But Treasurer Jim Chalmers has seized on the proposal to accuse One Nation of being anti-super.
12: This is a recipe to make Australian workers tens of thousands of dollars worse off in retirement.
10: The coalition has also suggested the minor party's plan lacks substance.
7: A coronial inquest has heard a First Nations woman who died in custody in New South Wales warned prison authorities multiple times that she was having suicidal thoughts and was not receiving her usual medication. Kirsty Wellauer reports from the Lidcombe Children, Coroner's Court.
13: The first day of a coronial inquest into the death of 29-year-old mother of five, Monique, has heard she repeatedly raised mental health concerns and attempted suicide less than a fortnight before her death. The inquest heard the First Nations woman was discharged from hospital without a mental health assessment and 11 days later died by suicide, just hours after being served an apprehended violence order. The inquest will continue until Friday.
7: And if this story has raised any concerns for you, please call Lifeline on 13 11 14. That's 131 114. Consent advocate Chanel Contos says social media users currently have little control over what algorithms feed them, while the platforms themselves hold enormous power over what is promoted or suppressed. The federal government is preparing laws that would give Australians greater choice over how recommendation systems shape their feeds. The founder of Teach Us Consent says the changes are also about reducing the influence that tech companies have over the information and ideas that users are exposed to.
14: I think what we can forget is that the algorithm actually senses and promotes what it wants, and we have very little control and understanding over what it does at different times, and tech billionaires get to choose what words or topics are propagated or that are censored.
7: You're up to date with the latest ABC News. We'll have more in 1 hour's time.
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1: Good morning. Hello, Tuesday. How are you all? It's 6 minutes past the hour of two on the east coast of Australia. It means it's 24 to two in South Australia and the Northern Territory, and six past midnight in Perth. Hope you had a good Monday. I'll be here for the next bunch of hours. Plenty to come to this morning, your way, your calls on 1300 800 222 always. And you can text us on 0437 774 774. Now, we want you to play the four quiz. Get on there. Get calling now, 1300 800 222. Four topics, three questions in each. And if you answer three of our questions, you go into the prize pool and you could win the coveted fridge magnet that proclaims you champion of the overnight's quiz. And the four topics for this morning: the year 1996, events of 1996. So how many years ago is that? I'm running out of fingers on my hands. 30 years ago. Really? Have I got that right? Wow, we are old. Famous movie quotes. I'll play you a moment from a great film, and you've got to tell me the name of the film. Maths and geometry, just for those people that use the other side of the brain. And tennis history, because the US Open's on at the moment. A bit of tennis history as well, so mix it up. Bit of an interesting bag of things to decide from. So get on the phone, 1300 800 222, or you can also text through 0437 774 774. We'll jump into the four quiz after Primal Scream.

0: 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And moving on up here on ABC Radio Overnights, Francis Leach with you. Time to jump in the four quiz. 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Call if you want to play. 1300 800 222, and play along at home via the text message. The four topics again: the year 1996, famous movie quotes. I'll play you a great moment from a famous film. You tell me the name of the film. Maths and geometry, for those inclined with that stuff. And tennis history. US Open's on at the moment. Why not? Get into it. Let's jump into the first call. Let's head to Tassie. Andrew and Smithton. Good morning, Andrew. How are you?
1: Very well.
0: What's happening for you at the moment? You been well?
1: I can't complain. Every day above ground is a good day.
0: Fair enough. I'll take that as a yes. Okay, mate, yeah. What topic would you like first?
1: 1996.
0: 1996, mate. Let's jump straight into it. Which Republican candidate lost the 1996 US presidential election to Bill Clinton? Who was the Republican candidate in the 1996 US election lost to Clinton in his re-election bid?
1: I don't actually know. I feel bad.
0: Don't feel bad. Not at all. Try again tomorrow. Thanks for playing.
1: Yeah, I will, mate.
0: Thank you, Andrew. Thanks. Let's head to Perth, right across the nation, to Gary. How are you, Gary? How are you?
2: Good, mate. I'm pretty sure it's Senior Bush, isn't it?
0: No. Senior Bush was the president who lost to Clinton in Clinton's first election run. This is for the re-election.
2: Oh, the re-election.
0: 1996. Thanks for playing. Give us a call again soon. 1-300-800-222 if you know the answer. The year 1996, and our first question, who was the Republican candidate who lost in the 96 presidential election to Bill Clinton? AJ in Tassie as well. Good morning.
3: Oh, no. Hi. May I have the question again, please?
0: You can. Which Republican candidate lost the 1996 US presidential election to incumbent Democrat Bill Clinton? Who was the candidate for the Republicans?
3: And we've already had which answer?
0: No, I can't. I don't remember that. You just need to give me the answer that you think is right.
3: Do I?
0: Yes, that's right.
3: If I may, just quickly, in the olden days, presenters on the ABC learnt English and diction and pronunciation.
0: Okay, AJ, you're being rude again, so we're going to move on past you. Thank you very much. Ken, on the road to Seymour, how are you?
4: Good, thanks. Hi, how are you?
0: I am well. Do you know who it was?
4: I've been listening. I can't think of the person I've heard.
0: He was a senator, and he ran as the presidential candidate for the Republicans in 96. He was beaten by Clinton, beaten quite easily in the end. That's okay, Ken. Thank you for calling, and safe driving.
4: Thank you.
0: 1-300-800-222 to play the four quiz. It wasn't George W. Bush. A couple of people texting through. Bush was the incumbent president that Clinton beat in the 92 election to first claim the White House. This is in his second run at it when he was running for re-election. And let's go to David in Blackburn. Hello, David.
5: Hello.
0: Do you know who it is?
5: I'll guess Al Gore.
0: Not Al Gore. Al Gore ran as the Democrat in the 2000 election and of course, lost in that controversial election down in Florida, where they had to go to the Supreme Court to get the result. Thanks for calling. 1-300-800-222. We're running through the calls here. Get on the board. It's 1996. It's our first question in the four quiz this morning. And the question is, which Republican candidate lost the 1996 US presidential election to then President Bill Clinton, who was re-elected? Our favourite, Betty in Dapto. Hello, Betty.
6: Hello, Francis.
0: How are you?
6: You sound good. You better?
0: I'm getting there.
6: Oh, good.
0: Getting there.
6: Have a good rest over the weekend.
0: I did. I watched a bit of tally, walked the dog a lot, watched a bit of footy. Life is pretty good, Betty. I cannot complain. How about you?
6: Yeah, I'm good. Yeah.
0: Excellent. Now, do you know the answer to our question?
6: I don't think I do, but could you give it to me again?
0: I can. It was 1996. Which Republican candidate lost the 1996 presidential election to Bill Clinton, who was re-elected?
6: You've had a Bush, haven't you?
0: We've had a Bush. We've had a Gore, but it was neither of those.
6: You haven't had, but I'm sure it's not. I'll say Rockabama, but I'm pretty sure it wasn't him.
0: No, he was still at university at that stage, I think.
6: Yeah, he was after that anyway.
0: He was. Thank you for calling, Betty.
6: Well, you look after yourself.
0: Thank you. I will. You too. 1-300-800-222 to play. Get on the phone. Four quiz. We need you to give us an answer to get us started here, Stephen Hobart. How are you?
7: Hello, mate.
0: I'm good. Do you know who it was?
7: Not a bloody clue.
0: Isn't it amazing how we've forgotten this guy? Like he was.
7: Oh, so easy.
0: He ran for the presidency of the United States in 1996. Thank you for calling, mate.
7: Thank you.
0: Let's go to Nat in Benalla. Hello, Nat. How are you?
8: Yeah, good, thanks. How are you?
0: I'm well. Do you know the answer to our first question in the four quiz?
8: I think it might be Bob Dole.
0: I think you are correct. It was Senator Bob Dole who was beaten comprehensively by Bill Clinton. It was re-elected. Well done. Thanks for getting us started.
8: I think he has the distinction of being like the only person to lose as a vice presidential and a presidential candidate.
0: Wow. That's rough, isn't it?
8: Yeah.
0: That is rough. I mean, Nixon was a vice president that lost a couple of elections, but he actually won one in the end. Well done.
8: Yeah.
0: Okay, let's move to one of our other topics, because once you've answered in one topic, you have to move to the next or one of them. So we've got famous movie quotes, maths and geometry, or tennis history. What would you like?
8: Oh, let's try famous movie quotes.
0: Okay, here it is. So this is a movie that was all the rage. I think this was the year 2001. Have a listen to this moment, a crucial moment in the film, and then just tell me the name of the movie. Have a listen.
9: I mean, I know it's been awkward as arse, but there's no need to leave.
10: No, actually there is. I've been offered a job in television.
9: Television?
10: Mm. And they want me to start straight away. So I've got to leave in about, 3 minutes.
9: Well, I just think you should know that, Simon. You know, there are lots of prospects here for a talented
11: Daniel,
9: person.
11: Yeah,
9: just give me a minute, will you, Simon? Thanks.
11: Right, here, boss man.
9: Lots of prospects for a person who, you know, perhaps for personal reasons has been slightly overlooked professionally.
10: Thank you, Daniel. That is very good to know. But if staying here means working within 10 yards of you, frankly, I'd rather have a job wiping Saddam Hussein's arse.
0: Great line, Nat. Killer line. What's the name of that film?
8: That's Bridget Jones's Diary.
0: Oh, you got it straight away. Yes, great film. Excellent work. Two down. One more and you're in the prize pool. So you have to choose from maths and geometry or tennis history.
8: Oh, we'll try tennis history, please.
0: Okay, tennis history it is. Which woman won 9 Wimbledon singles titles in her career? More than any other player. Who holds the record?
8: Martina Navratilova.
0: It is the great Martina Navratilova. Well done, Nat. You picked us off the canvas and down to 3 questions like that, and you are in the prize pool.
8: Okay, fantastic. Thank you.
0: Pride of Benalla.
8: Yeah, thank you.
0: Thanks for playing. Hey, stay listening. We'll see if you get pulled out and take the prize. 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
0: And we're starting your Tuesday morning with the four quiz. We've got 4 topics. If you answer 3 questions like Nat in Benalla, you can go into the prize pool. Our topics are the year 1996, maths and geometry, a famous movie quote, and Nat nailed the Bridget Jones quote, and a tennis history question. She got one of those right as well. So let's go to Karen in Sydney, who's our next caller, our next player here on the four quiz. Good morning, Karen. How are you?
20: Good, thanks, Francis. Good evening.
0: What topic would you like to start with?
20: Famous movie quotes.
0: Famous movie quotes. Okay. This is from a film that in the 50s every teenager was going to watch and every parent was dreading. It was a controversial film, but it starred one of Hollywood's brightest young things. Have a listen and tell me the name of the film.
21: Oh, do I have to spell
22: it out? You are not going to use me as an excuse again.
21: I don't.
22: Every time you can't face yourself, you blame it on me.
21: That is not true.
22: You say it's because of me. You say it's because of the neighborhood.
21: No.
22: You use every other phony excuse. Mom, I just once I want to do something right. And I don't want you to run away from me again.
11: Dad?
14: This is all going too fast
11: for me. You better give me something. You better give me something fast.
0: Wow. 1955 was the year. What was the film, Karen?
20: Okay, I can only think of James Dean, Rebel Without... Was it Rebel Without a Cause?
0: It was. It was Rebel Without a Cause, James Dean. No. I just watched a bit of it tonight just to get that quote and just thought, A, it's just absolutely beautiful to watch, but, gee, the drama. He was an extraordinary screen presence, that's for sure.
20: Yeah, and Natalie Wood was in it, I think.
0: That's right. She played his young girlfriend. Yeah. Yes. Sal Mineo, of course, as well, who was in there too.
20: Mm-hmm.
0: Well done. Rebel Without a Cause, it was. The great James Dean. Okay, what would you like to do next? 1996, maths and geometry, no one's gone there yet, or tennis history?
20: Maybe tennis history.
0: Tennis history it is then. Okay. Tell me this. Which American tennis star defeated Bobby Riggs in the famous 1973 Battle of the Sexes?
20: That was Billie Jean King.
0: It was Billie Jean King. Well done. Two from two. For the third to join Nat in the prize pool, maths and geometry or the year 1996?
20: 1996.
0: Okay, tell me this. Dolly the Sheep was an international news sensation in 1996. What made her special?
20: She was the first animal cloned.
0: She was. You have absolutely streeted it. Three from three, Karen. Well done.
20: Thank you, Francis.
0: Stay listening. We'll see if you get pulled out in the prize pool. Two in there.
20: Thank you.
0: It's great.
20: Right.
0: Doing very well. Thank you very much. 1-300-800-222 is the number to play. We've still got plenty of questions there. And Michael's in Chester Hill. Thank you to Jen in South Australia, Port Adelaide, who got Martina Navratilova. And also to Lizzie in Brisbane, who picked Bridget Jones's Diary, as did Chris in Southern Waters. Well done, guys. And good morning, Michael. How are you?
15: I'm very well. I especially like that song, The Primal Scream.
0: Oh, good. Is it meant to give everyone a bit of a pick-me-up on a Tuesday morning?
15: You've got excellent taste in... Sorry, what was your name again?
0: Francis is my name.
15: Francis, yeah. Right, yeah. Man, you got excellent taste in music. You put on a couple of rockers, you know, nothing too loud, but...
0: Yeah, I'm trying to find that sweet spot for you.
15: Ah, yes.
0: Now, what topic would you like to start with? We've got 1996 the year. We've still got one movie quote to go. Maths and geometry is wide open and one tennis question left. What do you think is on the menu for you?
15: Forgotten about Bob Dole. Yeah.
0: Yes.
15: To remember those guys. He's no longer with us, is he?
0: No, he died a while ago. He was pretty, I think he was in his early 70s when he ran.
15: So, yeah.
0: Which is young these days for American presidential candidates.
15: Apparently so, I know.
0: Been sprightly at 70.
15: Yeah. Look, what I might say is let me try the math and geometry. I hope I don't spoil it for
0: No, you won't spoil it.
15: I'm supposed to be good at this stuff.
0: Yeah, well, we'll find out right now. Okay, in mathematics. What term is used for the amount left over after division, like doing long division? What's the term used for the amount that's left over?
15: I believe that's called the remainder.
0: Yeah, see. Don't doubt yourself. You got the maths thing down. At least the year 12 maths or the year 10 maths.
15: Yeah, it's really important is discrete mathematics because there's a function called mod, which basically gives you the remainder of different things, and they use it in all sorts of things. It's quite interesting, actually.
0: It's one of those things I wish I'd paid more attention to at school, mathematics. I didn't. I've got to admit, I didn't. And now I look at it and go, oh, that's actually quite beautiful, the way these things work, at least resolves itself.
15: Yeah. I mean, people probably are familiar with the operations add, subtract, and multiply and divide. Division always used to give me a long... a bit of problem, but then there's this other mod, this thing, and so it's sort of, there's a way you can use it to develop cryptography keys.
0: Oh, then we're getting in deep now. Okay, we've got to move on. Tennis history, a movie quote, or 1996 for your next question?
15: Oh, we don't have any more math and geometry.
0: No, once you've answered, this is the little trick in our game. Once you've answered a question in one topic, you have to show your strength and diversity by moving to the next one.
15: I like that rule. That's that means you've got to have a wider bridge of knowledge.
0: So that's the idea. Tennis history, 1996, the year, and a famous movie quote.
15: I'm not sure I like any of those. Let me try 1996 again.
0: Okay, see how you go with this.
15: Yeah.
0: This song in 1996, I know you're a music fan, this song in 1996 was absolutely everywhere. Tell me the name of the song and the band.

0: Michael, does it bring back a sharp memory for you, that song?
1: Oh, I just love Gwen Stefani and the great attitude she always had. It's I'm Just a Girl.
0: Yep.
1: I think it's called, and it's by... Oh, you wouldn't believe it. I just...
0: What's the name of the band that she fronted before she was solo?
1: Oh, yeah, this was the first thing I thought of.
0: deep breathing.
1: I don't know what's going on. Hang on.
0: She was the singer in the group. Leroy and Penrith knows who it is.
1: I want to get into the wind bin.
0: Michael.
1: I don't believe it.
0: I'm going to have to call time on you here, buddy.
1: Give me 10 seconds.
0: No. I've got to let you go, and we will play again tomorrow. Thanks for playing.
1: Oh, all right. Okay.
0: Good on you, buddy. Thanks for playing. 1-300-800-222 to play the four quiz. We've established that it was a song called I'm Just a Girl. But James in Bacchus Marsh, what was the name of the group?
2: Her surname was Stefani.
0: That's correct. It still is.
2: What was
0: the name of her band? I'm Just a Girl.
2: Just a Girl by Good Night and Good Luck to the Next Caller. Thank you so much.
0: Good name for a band. Thanks, mate. 1-300-800-222. If you want to play, if you know, send it through. Robert in Denver. All the way from Denver, Colorado, really? Yes, you're right. You got it correctly, as did Chris in Southern Waters. I wonder if Chris in the Pilbara in WA can do the same for us. Good morning, Chris.
3: Good morning.
0: Up in the Pilbara working this morning?
3: Yes, mate. Yep, night shift.
0: We've got to do it. Do you know the name of the band? 1996. Do you want me to play the grab again, or did you hear it?
3: I did, but I know it too, but It was No Doubt.
0: Well done.
3: And you know what? I was doubting myself.
0: Doubting yourself. No doubt you got it right. Well done, mate. So we've got a couple of questions still to go on the four quiz, and we move to another topic. Either a famous movie quote, where I play you a grab from a famous film, you tell me the name of the film. We've still got some maths and geometry, or some tennis questions, tennis history.
3: No, we'll go to the, what were the movie ones, sorry, again?
0: So I'll play you a grab from a famous film. You just got to tell me the name of the film when you hear the dialogue.
3: Oh, go on, we'll have a crack.
0: Okay, here we go, back to the year 1980.
4: You want the Padre?
5: No, thank you. I'm a pagan.
4: And you? What's a pagan?
6: Hey! Shoot straight, you bastards! Don't make a mess of it!
0: Wow, famous scene. What was the film?
3: Oh, my God, I was 3 years old.
0: Shoot straight, you... No idea? I can tell you Edward Woodward and Brian Brown were the two actors in there, in that scene.
3: Not the Cheryl Lee.
0: No, Chris. Yeah. Good on you, mate. Call us again soon.
3: Gotcha.
0: 1-300-800-222 to play as we stay in WA and go to East Vic Park here in Perth and say good morning, Robert. Hello, Robert.
7: Hi.
0: How are you this morning?
7: Yeah, good, thanks. And I didn't catch the start of that quote. Is it possible to hear?
0: Yeah, absolutely it is. I'll play it to you again. So the year was 1980.
7: I'm pretty sure I know what it is, but I just want to be sure before I...
0: Absolutely. Have a listen. Here we go.
4: You want the Padre?
5: No, thank you. I'm a pagan.
4: And you? What's a pagan?
6: Hey! Shoot straight, you bastards! Don't make a mess of it! Fire!
0: There it was. The dramatic moment from which film?
7: Breaking Morant
0: it was.
7: Yeah.
0: Great film. Edward Woodward there with the final words and Brian Brown going, what's a pagan? That's right. Fair enough. Fair question. Okay. Moving on. We've still got some questions for you to get into the wind bin here.
7: Well, I'll try my luck with maths.
0: Okay. Here we go. What is the name for a triangle that contains one angle greater than 90 degrees? What is the name for a triangle?
7: It's an obtuse angle, so it's an obtuse triangle.
0: It is. See, your powers of deduction have not diminished past the midnight hour.
7: So far.
0: Well done, Robert. So we've got to move because we've got one more question for you to enter, your last question in the quiz, to go into the prize pool.
7: Okay.
0: Here it is for you. John Isner's match against Nicholas Mahmoud at Wimbledon in 2010 has gone down in the history books, and I doubt that it's ever going to be bested ever because of the nature of it. For what reason did this match, his third round match, I think it was, go down in the history books?
7: Oh, who were they again?
0: It was Nicholas Mahmoud and John Isner.
7: My guess is it's the longest match they've ever had.
0: Indeed it is. 11 hours and 5 minutes, and it finished in the fifth set. Do you want to guess the game score?
7: I don't know the whole thing, but was it something like 17-15 in the last set?
0: Oh, brother, no. Keep going. It was 70-68 in the fifth set.
7: Oh, no.
0: 70 games to 68. Imagine being on the losing end of that after you've gone that deep.
7: I think he should have knocked off and gone and applied for his pension by then, I think.
0: It went over 3 days because of weather interruptions. It was like a test match.
7: Did Cliff Richard come out and sing some kind of gospel song to keep people going through the heartache of it all?
0: Wasn't it the reason why they built the roof over Wimbledon is to stop that from happening ever again?
7: Yeah, there's no rain to stop the match, that's right.
0: So you are absolutely right. It was the longest match, 11 hours and 5 minutes, and John Isner finally won 70 games to 68 in the fifth set.
7: I'm going to go and look that up so I get the full set-by-set score.
0: It's crazy. Well done, Robert.
7: Something you've got to remember, yeah.
0: Hold, stay listening because we're going to give the prize pool a bit of a spin.
7: Do you want my details off air? Give them to somebody?
0: Well, just hang on and keep listening, and we're going to pick a name out of the barrel, and if it's your name, you can call back and we'll get you there.
7: Oh, okay.
0: Right. But thank you for playing.
7: Thank you. Good on you. Bye.
0: That was a good quiz this morning. We had 3 people in the prize pool, and we will come back and tell you who the winner is in just a moment. Thanks for calling in. We'll do it again tomorrow morning. ABC Radio Overnights.

0: Back Man Turner Overdrive, taking care of business here on ABC Radio Overnight. Happy Tuesday morning is going well. And Nat, the pride of vanilla. Nat, give us a call back. You have been plucked out of the prize pool and you have won the prize this morning. 1-300-800-222. Nat, to call back. You are a four quiz winner for today. And thanks to everybody who texted through as well. Plenty of right answers. Susan in Hobart was right. There was the longest time a tennis match at that level had been played. Annette knew her maths with the obtuse triangle. So did Robin. Lizzie in Brizzy got right with Break Morant. So thanks for all of that. Coming up in a moment, I'm going to be talking about when you're on travels, you're heading overseas, and everyone goes, oh, I don't want to go when, you know, peak tourist season. Sometimes you just have to, because when you've got your holidays, when you've got your break. We'll talk about dealing with crowds and travelling when everyone else is travelling, and how to sort of give yourself over to the experience of being one of the throng on your travels. We'll do that very, very soon with Tom Hall, travel writer and editor, a vice president with Lonely Planet. He's going to join us and we'll take your calls as well. If you've done that, I mean, how long have you stood in a queue at Disneyland? Now, have you done that where you sort of stand there forever to get on the Splash Mountain ride? 2 hours in the queue, about 2 minutes on the ride. 1-300-800-222. We'll do all of that and your text messages on 0437-774-774.
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0: Francis Leach with you on this Tuesday morning. Also, when we talk to Tom, love to hear from you about the busiest place you travel to. Have you found yourself, say, at the Sistine Chapel in the middle of summer in Rome? And what is that like when you know that you are amongst the global throng of tourists visiting the Eiffel Tower, for instance, at that period of time? Or in London? Wherever it is, tell us what it's like and how you coped. 1-300-800-222, or you can text 0437-774-774. We'll talk to you, and we'll talk to Tom after Juice Newton.

0: swimming upstream against the tide of humanity, and all the fun gets drained out of it. Tom Hall is a travel writer and editor, a vice president with Lonely Planet, and he knows all about this. And we want your calls as well, 1-300-800-222, or you can text through 0437-774-774. Where have you found yourself when everyone else in the world was there at the peak travel season, and how did you cope? And what's the most crowded and crazy place you've been to? And this one from Robin, Tom. We'll start with this from the SMS. Hi, Francis. Yes, in Japan at Disneyland, and I was the only blonde-haired person in the crowd. Good morning, Tom.
1: Hi, good morning, Francis. I think we've all been in a situation like what you're describing and maybe what Robin's describing a little bit, where you arrive somewhere and you look around you and you go, goodness me, there are a huge number of people here. We live in a world with a lot of people, and a lot of people like traveling and a lot of people like going to similar places.
0: And there are some places that are just must-sees. Like if you go to Paris, like for instance, you have to go to the Louvre and you have to go see Mona Lisa. So when you do go at a certain time of the year, you just got to be patient.
1: I think to an extent there is a truth in that. And look, we have this issue at Lonely Planet constantly. As you say, Paris as an example, those places are places that, particularly if you think, maybe this is my only chance of being here. I'm going to want to see those things. I want to go up the Eiffel Tower. If I find myself in Kyoto, there's a number of temples. There's a number of streets that I really feel like I need to get to. Bali has got some destinations all over the island that really feel like must-sees. So it is a case, I think, of how you manage these things and how you approach these crowds. It does require a little bit of extra planning, definitely.
0: And a sense of acceptance that you are going to be with a lot of other folks. And the idea of your personal space, you're just going to have to park that for a little while because there might not be much.
1: Yeah, I think it's a little bit like that old mantra of don't get het up if you find yourself sitting in traffic, because you're traffic too. So if you find yourself somewhere and you say, gosh, there's a lot of tourists here, you too are a tourist. So it's about what you do, how you manage those crowds, how you manage your time, how you manage your state of mind. But I think the good news is that there's a reason why places are popular. And this is also probably one of the best times in history to understand how to manage the crowds at very busy places, because destinations themselves have got used to dealing with big crowds, finding ways to distribute them, giving tips and suggestions, and I hope that we can go into detail a little bit on a few of those, depending on where we're talking about.
0: Yeah, absolutely. 1-300-800-222. If you've got some experience of this, or you've been to a place where peak travel season, peak tourist season, and you've been to the place that you wanted to go, the sites that you wanted to see, what it was like, who you dealt with it well, and where was it crazy and maybe a little bit unwieldy, give us a call. And where is the place that you were most sort of overawed or maybe even intimidated by the crush of the crowd or the size of an event that you arrived at? For instance, if you've been to, maybe you've been to the dropping of the ball in New York in Times Square at New Year. What's that like? I mean, that's one of those events, isn't it, where people travel, Tom Hall, all over the world to be at something like that.
1: Absolutely. And, and traveling for a particular time of year, traveling for a particular event like a music festival, or even something like a particular procession, street party, like public holiday, something like that can really bring people in. When you were just talking at the start of the show, I was thinking about, I arrived in Hong Kong and I was on my way to Macau last year, and it was over the long Easter weekend, and I went down to the bus terminal where you go to get the coaches across to Macau, and everyone I spoke to said, oh, you'll breeze through that. And I got to this enormous aircraft hangar of a place. I don't know if any of your listeners have been there, and I think there was probably 100,000 people trying to make that journey when I got there. Absolutely no exaggeration. The crowd was marshaled impeccably well. No one was pushing and shoving. Everyone was just there being moved through. It took about an hour to get through, to get your tickets, to get your passport stamped, all of that. And then we were on a bus and on our way. And I thought, wow, it was amazing organization. And clearly they're used to that, and they want people going over there from Hong Kong to Macau, go to the casinos, go to restaurants, go to the city, and they put the infrastructure

0: structure in place to deal with that.
1: And it can be done. Owen's in Sydney. He's given us a call. You can too. 1-300-800-222 or 0437-774-774 for your text messages. Tom Hall, travel writer and editor, is with us talking about those peak period travel spots and what it's like to go and how to cope. Owen, good morning. It might help if I put you on air, Owen. How are you going? Well, good morning, Owen. How are you?
2: Good morning, Blankfish and Tom. Good thanks. I hope you're well too. Whilst I've been waiting for you, actually, I just thought, because I was telling you, going to tell you and still tell you about a good travel experience, but I also thought of a bad one. So the good one was when I went to Poland and we went to this religious shrine, and that was so crowded. But that crowd was one of the most enchanting crowds I'd ever seen, and it was actually a pleasure to be there because there are all these religious pilgrims. It was crowded with all these religious pilgrims, and they were on their knees and chanting and praying, and it was just so motivating to see their devotion and faith. And I actually didn't mind waiting in the queue because it's just so inspirational.
1: Yeah.
2: To see them. My bad experience, though, strangely enough, in Singapore, which is, you wouldn't expect it in Singapore, it's so orderly and disciplined and all that. But I went to, I made the stupid mistake of going to the Singapore Zoo Safari on Easter Saturday. And whilst I was queuing, the crowd is just unruly. Not just because it's so long that I felt I'd probably still be there, but also because they were pushing, shoving, jumping ahead of us.
1: Wow, that's very un-Singapore-like.
2: Yeah, oh. I'm so unruly and so undisciplined, and I was actually quite frightened. But fortunately, I was part of the tour group, and the tour director found me, and she managed to push me through and get me on it. But yeah. it was so weird.
1: Yeah, that's unusual to be in Singapore and have that experience, but thanks for your call. But I agree with you, Owen, and Tom, I had this experience recently in Kandy in Sri Lanka, and we went to a famous Hindu temple, which is the Hindu temple, which is the shrine of the Buddha's tooth, and the same experience. It was busy. It was really busy, but people had travelled from all over Sri Lanka to have a moment at the shrine, and people were praying and being devoted, and it was a privilege to be amongst the crowd, to be welcomed into that environment, to be allowed to experience it. Even though I might not be Hindu, it was really quite special. It was really quite something.
0: It's an interesting one thinking about pilgrimages. Pilgrimages as an experience, that they're almost it's almost purposefully crowded. You know, it is one which is supposed to be a collective experience and have a lot of people there. And I think this is one of the things that's worth bearing in mind is. Sometimes there's two sides of a particular place. There's somewhere that you can go, and Kandy's an example, and we talked a little bit about Kyoto as well, where you can go and you can see it being very busy, and that gives you a particular sense of the place. And then you can return at another time, and you can experience the emptiness. And in some ways, both of them have their pros and cons. I'm in London in the UK, and I went to Holy Island on the northeast coast of England a couple of weeks ago, and that is another place that's extremely busy with day trippers and with pilgrims. It's an amazing place, and I'd always wanted to go there in the evening when I thought there'd be fewer people there, and we did, but it was almost eerily quiet because it needs the crowds to really give it that sense of it of itself in a way.
1: Yeah, where the energy comes
0: so
1: from.
0: Worth doing your homework, I think, as to when people are going to be there and maybe seeing both sides of that.
1: Well, Sam, our good friend Sam the Baker from Donald in Victoria, has given us a call, and he did the brave thing of travelling to France during school holidays. Good morning, Sam.
3: Good morning, Francis. How are you?
1: How was it?
3: Oh, look, it was fantastic, but I just couldn't believe how much you had to line up to go to places, which is fair enough. I know it's the most visited city in the world nearly, but like just to go to a church, like to look at a church or not just a church, I suppose. Churches aren't just churches there, but yeah, it was just extremely busy. But in saying that, when my wife, my two children walked into the Louvre Museum, like you walk through like a like a little tunnel into it, we're all speechless. Like, it's just an amazing place how they could build so much beautiful architecture in, like, so long ago, you know, so it blew us away. But yeah, it was fantastic. But
1: what was the longest queue you were in, do you reckon? Was it in, was it getting into the Louvre at peak period, or was it up at Sacré-Cœur on the hill there?
3: It was probably, I can't actually think of the name, one of the little churches we went to, but there was, everywhere you went over there, like, which is something we weren't used to here, they put you through, like, x-ray and things like that. Like, it was nearly like going to an airport. So that took quite a while in a lot of places, like, you'd line up. But, yeah, it was just, like I say, everything was sacred this and sacred that. I can't remember all the names.
1: More importantly, Sam, and I think Tom would like, as our resident baker here on ABC Radio Overnights, you've obviously would have sampled a lot of boulangerie action and tested the local bakers. How did it stack up to what you're doing?
3: Well, they're almost as good as the croissants in Donald's, someone told me. So. No, we did. We actually did it. One thing we did do, and we made sure we booked in because it's an interest of mine, is we did a course in making croissants, just because I make croissants, but they're the best in the world. And it has really, like I think I've told you in the past, it has really improved my croissant making just by a few tips by the French. So
1: no worries. So, I'm definitely coming up for a croissant sometime soon. Good on you, Sam.
3: Good on you, Francis.
1: Have a good day at work today, Sam there and Donald. And Tom, thank you. Hang in there. We'll come back to you after the news, Tom, and take more calls and talk. I don't want to talk about a few of the places I've been to in those moments and have a chat to you about your experience of those as well. We've got Tom Hall with us from Lonely Planet.

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2: As stories unfold,
3: five citizens who'd been listed as missing are now confirmed safe.
4: When it's on the agenda,
5: they're reluctant to take this action, but after 12 meetings, obviously something's got to give.
6: It's on ABC New South Wales.
7: ABC News with David Rollins. Australia and Solomon Islands have reached an in-principle agreement on a major new treaty, with Canberra preparing to commit more than $980 million in additional funding, according to a leaked message verified by the ABC. The package would include support for education, security and constituency development as Australia moves to lock in the deal while Prime Minister Matthew Wale remains in power. Negotiations are understood to be close

0: to complete, with the treaty potentially signed within weeks. If signed, the treaty would significantly deepen ties between Australia and Solomon Islands, in a country that has become a major focus of strategic competition with China in the Pacific. The Kremlin says it hasn't ruled out the resumption of peace talks between Russia, Ukraine and the United States. However, it added that it's too early to say when and where such talks might take place. Kremlin spokesman Dmitry Peskov made the comments when asked about a weekend visit to Moscow and Kyiv by US envoy Steve Witkoff and Jared Kushner. Both are trying to breathe new life into stalled talks that are designed to find a way to end the war in Ukraine. However, Peskov says Moscow had not yet received any information about contacts between the US envoys and Ukrainian officials in Kyiv. An expert in European politics says a victory for the far-right AfD party in a German state election will have consequences for the entire continent. The populist anti-immigration party is by far the biggest after the vote in the state of Saxony-Anhalt, although it's unclear if they will be able to form a government. German Chancellor Friedrich Merz says he's deeply shocked by the result, with his party seeing its vote nearly halved. Dr. Ed Turner from Aston University says the AfD's pro-Russia stance will raise concerns within the EU.
1: People will be asking, will that have an impact? The AfD has suggested it might be time for Germany to leave the euro. That's not a serious suggestion, but again, it could destabilise things. So Germany now looks like a really, really difficult country to govern, and that puts wider Europe in a spin as well.
0: A warning, this story contains coarse language. Tasmanian Senator Jackie Lambie is calling on the Prime Minister to scrap the cap on veteran health spending, which has prompted protests outside federal parliament. A $5,000 limit on allied healthcare spending for veterans will come into force in the next financial year, with spending over that amount to require demonstrated clinical need. Senator Lambie has spoken about health struggles linked to her time in the army and says she and other veterans are angry.
2: Scrap the cap. Simple as that. Otherwise, what you're going to see is it won't be just a dozen of former military coming up here. You'll see them standing out the front because I'll call them in. That's what we'll do.
0: The UN's High Commissioner for Human Rights says human agency over AI tools will be a priority for the years ahead. The United Nations has called for harmonised rules to reduce the risks associated with AI and has warned that artificial intelligence could become powerful enough to threaten humanity. Volker Türk says the need for AI governance is widely acknowledged.
3: But where is the action? Delay only benefits the massive tech companies, their owners and enablers. A handful of men has almost unlimited power over AI, which we are repeatedly told is unimaginable computing capacity.
0: Indonesia has extended the closure of several airports and shifted schools to remote learning in affected areas, even though a volcanic eruption that has halted nearly 3,000 flights and coated areas with ash is subsiding. The continuous 25-hour eruption of Anak Krakatoa that produced a fountain of lava and a boom heard even 700 kilometres away ended on Sunday. However, it remained active with moderate intermittent eruptions, dark ash emissions and small localised earthquakes. In sport, Geelong veteran Mark Blitzarve says it was an easy decision to sign on with the Cats for a 15th season in the AFL. The 35-year-old midfielder continues to play a key role this season as Geelong prepares for a semi-final matchup against Fremantle in Perth on Friday. Blitzarve has accrued multiple accolades across his 314-game playing career, including a premiership and All-Australian selection. He says he doesn't know when he'll hang up the boots.
4: I'm sort of planning for every year now to be my last year and seeing how it goes. So I know it can end pretty quickly and your body feels good and then 1 week it doesn't, then you can just fall off a cliff a bit. So I'm really aware of that and always planning for life after footy.
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4: Tuesday morning, 3:06 on the East Coast, 3:24 in South Australia and the Northern Territory, and 1:06 in the West. Francis with you, and we're speaking with Tom Hall, travel writer and editor, and vice president with Lonely Planet, and we're talking to you as well. We want your calls, 1-300-800-222, and you can text 0437-774-774. Travelling in peak season. I know we all want to be cool and say, oh, no, I go when the crowds aren't there. Tom, we all do a bit of that. Oh, no, I travel to New York in the winter when the blizzards are there, because only the real New Yorkers are there. We've all done a bit of that sort of bragging, have we, Tom?
5: We certainly have. And as someone who's actually been to New York in January twice in the past 2 years, I really don't want to do it again. I've never been so cold in my entire life, and I would happily sign up for going there when everyone else is there around July 4th or something like that.
4: Yes, although it can be the stinkiest place on the earth after 3 days of warm, muggy New York heat. Yeah, when the sort of the smell starts to seep up from the subway and the rubbish that might not have been cleared starts to sort of gain a bit of fruitiness.
5: Oh, what a romantic image of the city that never sleeps you have there.
4: From lived experience. 1-300-800-222 if you want to tell us about when you've gone, and we don't mean to talk bad about this, but you actually had a good time because it was peak season, there was lots of people around, you just threw yourself into it and had a ball, or maybe it was hard work. Give us a call, 1-300-800-222, and you can text as well, 0437-774-774. Tom, if you're going to pick a place that you would definitely go to at the height of peak travel season because you knew you'd be amongst the throng, but you'd love it. What are some of the places you would say, yeah, I go there?
5: I think I would probably go for places broadly that are cities with an interesting hinterland. And I think that puts us in a bracket of being able to consider Singapore, Barcelona, Queenstown, New Zealand, even somewhere like Tokyo, because you can be in them with cities. It's really interesting. You think, all right, this is peak season, but I know as someone who lives in London, we have a huge number of tourists come through in the summer, but I know where they are, and I know that I can get away from them if I want to, and I know I can be with them if I want to see some of the wonderful things. Having a bit of an interesting hinterland to explore means you can dip in and out of that. That you can say, right, maybe early in the morning, late in the evening, I'm going to go and see some of the key sites because I know I can sort of keep crowds to a minimum then. And then maybe during the day, I'll get out of the city or go to some different neighborhoods, explore somewhere a little bit different. So I don't necessarily think there's anywhere specifically that I wouldn't go. I think there's actually an argument for saying that some places that have been making noises and saying they've been worried about having too many tourists, they would probably be places to possibly flip the script on that a little bit, not go, at that absolute peak time, and then at a quieter time come in and stay a bit longer. So
4: somewhere like Barcelona, I guess, or Amsterdam is another city. They've both sort of had that pushback for over-tourism, haven't they?
5: Yeah, I think that's a response to a particular type of tourism that we all have an option to not be a part of. So the tourism gets in those places, it has been very concentrated in certain areas of the city. It has tended to use accommodation like Airbnb that has been seen to have, in some cases, an impact on particular neighborhoods in a way that local people haven't liked. And I think cruise ships, which bring in large numbers of people, can also play a part in that as well. But there's all kinds of other places you can go to if you want to travel in that way. And there's all kinds of other ways you can travel if you want to visit those places and see it. So there's an element when we get into that question, which I think is about, tailoring your approach to those places and not assuming, oh, I can never go. I'll never be welcome. Actually, it's kind of the opposite. If you think about it and give it some thought, you'll find yourself very, you know, very welcome in those places.
4: Yeah, thoughtful tourism. That's a good idea. Message from Murdoch in from Glen Iris. I'm in Seoul, South Korea at the moment, famous laneway in Myeongdong. Thousands of people here, shoulder to shoulder, and it's not even peak season. So he's right amongst it there. And this one from Martin as well. We went on what was advertised as a private bus tour of the Great Wall of China outside of Beijing. Somewhere it lost its privacy angle when we parked in an almost full area with a capacity of 500 buses. Well, it's all to scale, Martin. In China, there's a lot of people, a lot of buses.
5: Quite amazing. I actually had Seoul on the list of places I was thinking about a little bit, and I think it's relevant in the context of what we were just talking about there. So, I didn't catch the name of the person who just messaged in.
4: Murdoch, he's in Seoul at the moment.
5: Murdoch, who's there at the moment in Myeongdong and finding that very busy. But there are lots of other really interesting neighbourhoods. The city's got brilliant public transport. It's got fantastic walking trails, and it's really easy to get out into the mountains there. Like, hiking is a big part of life in Seoul for people who live there. Rather than simply being an excursion outside the city, it's a real the way of life and part of the fabric of the place. So there's lots that you can do to see beyond those places. And if you do want to go and see the famous elements of it, Myeongdong being one, try to find a less popular time of day to do so. Use your jet lag. That's always a good tip. And you may well find that you get a bit more out of it.
4: Yeah, it's interesting. I think San Francisco, it used to be, I don't know what it's like now, but it used to be a place like you're describing. It could be extremely hectic in those sort of tourist spots down at on the foreshore there and around Haight-Ashbury and places like that. But you could also get out of there. You could take a bike ride across the Golden Gate Bridge and head off to the Berkeley side of the bridge and have a quieter experience and then come back and throw yourself back in there.
5: Yeah, San Francisco is a really interesting place from that point of view, because I think it's easier to do that now than it used to be. So San Francisco, I'm sure people who've been there would agree with me. It's a big city, and it has in the past been quite awkward to get around by public transport, apart from a few key routes, so along the Esplanade and on the BART routes. But actually, there's a reason why Uber was invented in San Francisco, because it was solving a particular problem about, right, I need to get around here. I need to work out how I do that. I need some innovative solutions to that. You've now got ways to get into those really interesting neighborhoods where people haven't traditionally gone, to places like Ocean Beach and Richmond, where these beautiful houses are. And then, as you say, yep, get on a bike, go across the bridge. Don't just stay on the bridge. Get into Marin a little bit. Go to Sausalito. You can take the ferry back. That's really nice. And you've got some of the space that people who live there actually enjoy. One of the things about California generally, quite a bit of room in comparison to the East Coast of America.
4: How important is it to sort of also manage your expectations of the time that it takes to get to places in peak season, which might be very different if you go at a different time of the year? So if you're traveling to a big city and either it's traffic or there is just heightened security or there's just a different expectation of how long it's going to take you to traverse a certain area. And you need to plan, don't you? You need to be ready and willing to be able to go with that.
5: And definitely to put some extra flexibility into plans. I mean, we've seen airports across Europe this summer that the new entry system for people who are not EU passport holders has really slowed things down. And the times when that system has come under particular pressure has been peak travel season, simply because the numbers have gone up at that point and the infrastructure that's been put in place has been put to the test for the first time. So things like that can happen. It's the same if you're taking a train and you think, oh, right, I've got a connection or I've got somewhere to be. Bake a little bit of extra time into your plans. And I think, therefore, there's less stress involved. You can relax a little bit, breathe out, and maybe even enjoy the journey. Things can go wrong.
4: Yeah. They can go wrong, even on the Eurostar, which is, it's supposed to be the swift and easy way to get around Europe. But I remember one Christmas Eve trying to get to London from Paris where I was working, and the train got cancelled. And I had to take like a grapevine my way from Paris to London on about four trains. It took about 10 hours. It wasn't a lot of fun.
5: Yes. Yeah, Eurostar's a wonderful service. And then, and what it means is that the alternatives aren't great because that service

0: so good. It's almost sort of this is the option. You're going to get the train and it's going to go through the tunnel. And if you have to find an alternative to that, which has happened on occasion, then you suddenly realize, wow, this is quite difficult, and I don't have the easy flights that you have, on a Melbourne Sydney routing, or even on something like London Amsterdam routing, because everything's got funneled into going by the train.
1: 1-300-800-222. If you want to share your travel experiences with us here, Tom Hall, travel writer and editor, vice president with the iconic Lonely Planet, is with us and happy to talk to you. 1-300-800-222 or text through 0437-774-774. Questions, and also maybe tell us about your experiences, like this one from Charlie, who's in Hong Kong. Said a guy's a good choice of a place that, like Tom mentioned, is Taipei. Enjoy a big city with green mountains close by to explore. I haven't been to Taipei. Have you been, Tom?
0: I've not actually. That the Taipei, and indeed the whole of Taiwan, has been on my list of places to go for a while. I've never quite managed to make it happen. But I have some colleagues. This is the thing: you work for Lonely Planet. The answer to that question is sometimes no. But then it's. But I know someone who was very recently there, and they were absolutely raving about the outdoors in Taiwan, the mountains, the hiking, the beaches, and the food, and just said that it was in a really easy to explore package, and it wasn't somewhere that they considered going to before. I'm not really surprised it's getting more on people's maps, because I think we have maybe an image in our head of it being a sort of manufacturing industrial kind of place, and it's got this whole amazing other side to it.
1: Yeah, I mean, it's about word of mouth. It's so important, isn't it, in relation to understanding and trusting people's experiences of what they've experienced in those places. So if someone who you trust tells you it's a good place to go, you get a solid grounding and understanding maybe what to expect. And, you can go there pretty confidently that you're going to have a good time.
0: Yes, I think that's right. The other thing is really that if you're thinking about going somewhere, it is that there's so many sources of information now, and we see this at Lonely Planet, that we're one part of the information that people can find. But you can get information by all sorts of sources. Reddit forums for a destination are really great and can clue you in on some very specific things. There's obviously social media and all of those sources, as well as tourism boards, which are much more sophisticated in terms of the information they provide than before. So there's a lot that you can do to make sure you hit the ground running.
1: Helen's in beautiful Broome. That's a destination. She lives there, though. She's to talk to us here with Tom Hall, from who's a writer and travel editor from Lonely Planet. G'day, Helen. How are you?
2: Hello. I heard Owen talking about Singapore. I've just got a funny little thing that happened in Singapore. My girlfriend and I were lining up to get on a train. Everyone's so polite there and no one pushes and everything. And we yak, yak, yak, yak, yak. And all of a sudden we realised that everyone was on the train, doors shut, and took off. So we started running up the platform, waving our arms and yelling and saying, please stop, please. And in 20 seconds it stopped. It opened up again and we got on. And a Singaporean businessman just laughed and shook his head. He said, I've never, ever seen that before.
1: They stopped the train for you. That never happens.
2: They stopped the train and opened the doors and we got on. And I sort of gave him a thumbs up if he was still looking. He must have been looking at the side of the train, you know, the driver and his side mirrors.
1: Oh, you got
2: amazing.
1: You won the lottery ticket that day. Usually once the train gets going, it's gone.
2: I know. I know. I mean, we weren't worried. There would have been another one behind, but we thought, oh, we'll just try and flag it down. And he actually stopped. It was amazing. Oh, made our trip.
1: Beautiful.
2: Totally did.
1: Thank you, Helen.
2: Okay, bye.
1: Helen there in beautiful Broome, West Australia, with stopping the rail traffic in Singapore. That's quite an effort, Tom.
0: It is quite an effort. Singapore's really interesting in the context of this conversation, I think, because, you know, I think people would say, oh, Singapore, popular place, but popularity doesn't necessarily mean that you can't really have a fantastic time there in a different way. So I would say don't just use Singapore as a stopover. Lots of people go there and think, right, a few hours or an overnight, something like that. And I think 3 or 4 days there is not unreasonable. It lets you get beyond Marina Bay and the gardens, Gardens by the Bay, into some other neighborhoods, Katong, Joochat, and Little India. And look, there are so many really fantastic ways to have a good time in Singapore.

0: for centres where you can spend money directly with local businesses. And you can even pop over to Malaysia if you want to. So yeah, really interesting place, and well worth just giving it a bit longer.
1: Lee has texted through on 0437 774 774, wants to ask Tom about a place that is a massive tourist magnet, Niagara Falls. Is it possible to get decent accommodation at a reasonable price at a place like Niagara Falls? Maybe he says preferably on the Canadian side, because once a place does become a big tourist draw card, like Niagara Falls obviously is, it's very hard to find budget accommodation because access is baked into the price, and it's usually pretty steep.
0: Yeah, I mean, look, Niagara Falls gets a huge volume of day visitors. The majority of them come from Toronto. So if you're thinking that you want to have a quieter experience, stay over. So yes, you can get plenty of accommodation there. There's loads of accommodation. Essentially, there's a lot of places to stay there. But go early morning, go in the evening. In the evening, in particular, you get quieter experience, and the falls are illuminated after dark. Really, really worth seeing. Try to see them from both sides. And walk around rather than just photograph. Get on the boat. Get out. They are touristy, the boats, but they're amazing. They're really, people want to do them for a reason. And two other things I'd say, and this is a tip that's true for a lot of places, but think about this shoulder season. If you're flexible on when you can go, May, June, September, October gives a good compromise between sort of pleasant weather and summer crowds. It's really cold in winter. Can be spectacular. There's a lot of ice that forms around there. But also, there are other things to see in the area. So, don't just go for a day or two, something like that. There's things like wineries and historic sites. You can follow the Niagara River a little bit, and then you'll see a little bit of a different side of it. Actually, a lot that you can do there. And I think I would say, try to go just outside of school holiday times, in American school holiday times, and also to think about the time of day that you're there. And if I could just say one more thing, I know whenever we talk about this, not everybody is flexible on when they can travel, particularly if you've got kids who are at school. And under those circumstances, book as early as you can. Be as flexible with your plans as you can, and just think about the time of day when you're visiting places. That's the best suggestion for that.
1: Some wise, wise words, Tom. Thank you. We'll talk again soon. Tom Hall there, travel writer and editor and vice president with Lonely Planet, talking travel with us here. ABC Radio Overnights. In a moment, we're heading to Germany. Huge results in a local election there that has seismic implications. Catch up with our friend Tonya Stevens in Baden-Baden first. So this is The Church.

0: Hoping you're seeing the Milky Way tonight, wherever you are around the country. The Church here on ABC Radio Overnight. So it's 27 past three on the East Coast. It's a couple of minutes to three in South Australia and the Northern Territory, and 27 past one in the West.
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0: And at this time, we regularly like to take you around the world to catch up with our friends to find out what's been happening in their corner of the globe. And this morning, heading to Germany, to Baden-Baden in Germany, in the West, where Tonya Stevens, Australian living there, good friend of the program, is, and everyone in Germany coming to terms with what's been a seismic shift in German politics with the success of the AfD, the far-right alternative for Deutschland party, which has won a major election. And Tonya's here to tell us about it this morning. Hello, Tonya, how are you?
6: Good morning, Francis, and good morning to all of your listeners in Australia. Your description is correct. Seismic shift in German politics.
0: So it was explain to people the structure here. So Germany's a federated state, a bit like Australia, so they're different states there. So the AfD is one in Saxony-Anhalt. Tell us where that is and what sort of community has voted 44% in favour of this party.
6: So Saxony-Anhalt is in the former East Germany. It's a small state, and Germany has 16 states, Bundesländer they're called, and Saxony-Anhalt lies in what was the former East Germany, the former German Democratic Republic, which of course was anything but democratic. Its capital is Magdeburg, and I was listening to your wonderful travel series with Tom, and I'm sure Magdeburg is not high on many people's lists who are planning to come to Germany. It has an unemployment rate of 8.2%, Saxony-Anhalt, so just under 91,000 unemployed, with a population of 2.1 million. Now, this one's a big one. Saxony-Anhalt has the lowest life expectancy in Germany. It has the lowest wages in Germany, along with its former eastern counterparts of Thuringia and Mecklenburg-Pomerania. Interestingly enough, Mecklenburg-Pomerania is having an election in 2 weeks' time. And an interesting fact is that the state was only created in 1945. Just after World War II ended, only to be swallowed up by the East German regime a couple of years later. And so there's perhaps a lack of identity, which has left people soul searching and looking for an alternative, the two big parties that have traditionally governed.
0: Yeah, well, the alternative has been the AfD has filled that void, and the Chancellor has spoken this morning, Friedrich Merz, and he's basically said he's shocked. His words were, Merz has said he's shocked at the result. We are deeply shocked. We did not expect it to turn out this way. It will have repercussions. And when nearly 60% of voters cast their ballots for political parties that fundamentally call into question the country's democratic institutions, this is Merz, it's an election result we cannot simply move past as if nothing happened. So that's a profound shock for Germany, because we need to give people a sense of what the AfD is. It wasn't so long ago that it was considered to be untenable, completely untenable, far too right of centre, but here we are. Tell people about the AfD.
6: So the Alternative for Deutschland, the AfD, started gaining momentum about 10 years ago. It was considered untenable, as you said, but slowly, slowly it has risen in the polls, gaining a foothold mostly in the former East Germany. And it's a little bit different from other far-right parties in the way that it presents itself. Its leader, Alice Weidel, is a former banker. She wears pinstripe suits, And sadly, she's a very, very presentable character that perhaps masks some of their more untenable policies. Let's have a look at the candidate who has bewitched Saxony-Anhalt, Ulrich Siegmund. He has been given a rock star reception everywhere he went. He had a TikTok-style campaign. And when he was rolling out policies that the major parties, not just in Germany, but Europe, certainly Australia, would be shocked at, nobody blinked twice anymore. They've certainly gained a foothold talking about anti-immigration policies, and migration is perhaps the biggest card that they hold. But this time it feels like the tidal wave was unstoppable. So he would be riding up to rallies on an East German style motorbike painted in the light colour blue that the Alternative for Deutschland have adopted as their colours. And just on him, he's only 35 years old. He did flirt with the Christian Democratic Union for a couple of years before leaving and became an Abgeordnete, a deputy in the state of Saxony-Anhalt 10 years ago. So he's not new to politics. He has no problem evoking feelings for the former East, Ostalgia, as it's called. We'll turn back the clock. But he certainly has quite a few radical policies, including to deport anybody without a right to stay. He actually said during one of his rallies, deportation from minute one, and the promise of a remigration task force. So we are talking about a party that has got much, much more extreme policies than anything Germany has seen since the end of the Third Reich, since the end of World War II.
0: And that, in the end, is the anchor in all this, isn't it? That Germany has that history that is the foundation for the modern German state. But any sort of harking back to that spooks a lot of people.
6: It certainly does. So after World War II ended, it was the two great parties, the Christian Democratic Union and the Social Democratic Party, that ushered Germany into its new era of being a great democracy, of its Wirtschaft Wunder, the economic miracle, and of fostering a tolerant society. And that has, and it's been an excellent model until now when the wheels are falling off. And perhaps we have to have a look and say that reunification on the 3rd of October 1990 perhaps wasn't as successful as we might have thought, because the AfD have peddled their story about disillusionment, migrants are taking your jobs, for example, for quite some time, for over 10 years. But it's not just an East German phenomenon now. If we have a look at the state of Hesse, for example, that went to election in 2023, the AfD got 18% of the vote. This is a wealthy state with the cities of Frankfurt and Wiesbaden, Frankfurt being a financial capital of not just Germany but Europe. And if you look at how they're polling nationally at the moment, they're actually sitting on 28%. So it's slowly, slowly drifting west. It's no longer just the disaffected people from the former East Germany whose wages were lower. And that's another interesting point, because the AfD do not support the minimum wage, but a lot of their people that are voting for them, that are bewitched by their policies, are the people that need it.
0: How come, Tony Stevens, our friend in Baden-Baden, Germany, is talking to us about the recent result in Saxony-Anhalt, that election in Germany, which has caused such alarm for many people with the return of the far right in Germany to power in that state. She's with us here on ABC Radio Overnights. How much is to blame with the traditional parties, the Christian Democratic Union and their opponents, that have had the whip hand in German politics for all this time, to fail to allow this to happen? How have they been so bad that this has been able to sort of emerge as the alternative people are seeking?
6: I wouldn't describe them as being bad, but maybe a little bit out of touch. Friedrich Merz has been described as being out of touch. I mean, he was a banker. Merkel threw him out of the party for a while. Angela Merkel, former chancellor, allowed him back. He certainly has approached his chancellorship like a businessman. Today, he gave a very somber press conference, and you hit the nail on the head, touch on what he said. He said, this has rocked our party to its foundations. I think maybe they haven't listened long and hard enough. They've looked at cities like Berlin and Leipzig in the former East that have come along in leaps and bounds and had amazing renaissances. But having a look at Meissen or Colditz, or in fact the cities of Saxony-Anhalt, which are under the microscope today, Halle, Dessau, Magdeburg, which is the capital, even Wittenberg, which of course is historically famous for where Martin Luther pinned his 95 theses on the church door. But all of these cities have now got the lowest life expectancy in Germany, and people feel that they don't have the same quality of life as some of their fellow citizens. And I feel that the major parties perhaps haven't engaged. And when the AfD started gaining traction, a lot of people said, a lot of politicians or party volunteers said, oh, you're a racist. Now, that's probably a mistake in terms of engaging with people. Say, tell me what's wrong. Tell me what would improve your life. Rather than throwing mud at migrants or blaming what's happening in the world, tell me what would fix your life today. But I don't think they've done enough of that. And now the horse has bolted. There's a tidal wave of pale blue, the alternative for Deutschland. And how do we stop it now? If this engagement is part of it, but is it a little bit too little too late? Mm. It's interesting. But there's a lot of disillusionment. The German economy's not going so well. And what the AfD have also done is, well, they're very pro-Russia. And they're saying, oh, your energy bills are higher because of the war, because we're not getting Russian gas, and because they're supporting Ukraine. And they're whipping people up against the government in that sense. Oh, your life's harder because there's no peace with Russia. And they're all for a reset with Russia. They're all for bringing Russian back into schools as it was in the former GDR. And they want to cut all aid and assistance to Ukraine. They're against sanctioning Russia and Russians who are supporting Putin. And they want to run a return offensive for Ukrainian refugees. And they're certainly blaming refugees for how people feel about their

0: Knack.
1: Tonya, we'll watch with interest because this is not going away anytime soon, and Germany's had a wake-up call, and of course, One Nation on the rise here in Australia as well, so it's a global phenomenon. Good to talk to you, my friend.
0: You too, Francis. Take care.
1: Tonya Stevens, our good friend in Germany there, in Baden-Baden, talking to us about the results in the federal state of Saxony-Anhalt, where the far-right party, the AfD, for the first time, has won an election at a state level in Germany. ABC Radio Overnight's in a moment. Gardening, Angie Thomas from Yates, going to talk about growing carrots.

0: Oh, it sounds as brilliant as it did the day that it was made over 60 years ago or thereabouts. The Ronettes and Be My Baby here on ABC Radio Overnights.
1: Heavy rainfall can lead to flash flooding and there may be no time to warn you. Some places are especially dangerous, like a dry creek bed that can flood in minutes. 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For emergency assistance, call the SES on 132 500. In a life-threatening situation, call 000. 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
0: And I hope your Tuesday morning is a good one so far. It's 16 to 4 on the East Coast, 14 past 3 in South Australia and the Northern Territory, and 16 to 2 in the West. Time to talk gardening. Angie Thomas from Yates is with us, and we want to take your calls too. 1-300-800-222. 1-300-800-222 is our number, or you can text 0437-774-774. Any questions you've got for Angie, whatever it is, we'll have a go at it. Good morning, Angie. How are you?
3: Good morning, Francis. Happy Tuesday.
0: Yeah, and to you as well. Now, you wanted to talk carrots this morning. Now, here's my ignorance. I thought carrots was a winter thing. Am I wrong?
3: Well, you can grow carrots, some varieties, all year round, so which is great. And I know it's a bit of a random topic for this morning, but if you think of one of the most common things that you might throw in your supermarket trolley from the produce section, it's carrots. And you can get them all year round, and we grow them in lots of different places around Australia. But they're one of the best veggies that you can grow at home. You can grow smaller varieties in pots as well.

0: it's all different kinds of carrots. I mean, there are big ones, small ones, all kinds. So do you need a lot of space to grow carrots?
1: You don't. Well, you need a bit of vertical space. So you need to have about, so from a depth perspective, about 20 centimetres of nice soft soil, or at least 20 centimetres depth in a pot. So you can harvest carrots earlier as baby carrots, and so they don't grow quite as big, but 20 centimetres from a depth perspective. You also need quite soft soil or potting mix, but soft soil, because you need soil without big chunks of rocks or hard bits, because if you have soil that's a bit chunky, you'll get wonky carrot roots.
0: I was going to say, nice, you get stunted soft carrots.
1: You do, because they hit something solid and then sort of head off to go around it, and so you end up with wonky carrots, and they're a little bit harder to peel. They're still quite edible, of course, but a nice straight carrot, much easier to peel if you're going to peel your carrots, but it just looks fantastic, and it is actually easier to pull out of the ground. It just slides out so much easier than if it's crooked or forked. So nice loose soil. But one of the best ways to grow carrots is from seed. If you try to grow carrots from seedlings, they can suffer transplant shock, and you're much more likely to get crooked roots. So growing from seed, sown right where you're going to grow them, is the best way to go. And now, this is the next best tip that I'm going to give you and the listeners if you want to grow some carrots, is planking. Now, I know you've heard of planking in other aspects where people go and lie on random things and planking, but it's one of the things that changed my carrot growing world when I started to use a plank. So carrot seed is quite small. So the first thing you can do is mix it. To make it easier to sow, you can mix it with some horticultural sand or some seed raising mix, and that makes it easier to space the carrots out and sow them. But then only sow them about 5 millimetres, half a centimetre deep, because the seed are quite tiny. If you sow it too deep, they're going to have trouble germinating. They run out of steam before they reach the surface. So only sow them in about half a centimetre deep. So make a long groove in the soil about half a centimetre deep. As I mentioned before, mix it with some seed raising mix. And so the seed is only going to be about half a centimetre deep. But then cover those rows with a plank of wood. So the nice straight rows make it easy to cover with a plank of wood. And what the plank does is help keep the soil moist and protected, because you don't want that soil to dry out, because if the soil dries out, those new little carrot seedlings can die. So it's really important to keep where you're sown your carrots moist. So you've sown them, moisten the area, cover it with a plank of wood. And then what I do is check it every day. So I lift up the plank of wood, make sure the soil underneath is still moist. So you might need to rewater it every day or so. And as soon as you see those first one or two carrot seedlings starting to germinate, the new little leaves popping up from the soil, you can remove the plank completely. And of course, continue to keep watering. But the plank makes it so much better. It really did change my life. A humble plank of wood really
0: who
1: changed
0: knew?
1: My carrot growing journey. It really did.
0: I love that you have a carrot world. It blew your there is a whole world. That was one of my favourite things to hear this morning. Peter's given us a call. He wants to ask a question for you, Angie Thomas. Good morning, Pete. Talking gardening with Angie Thomas from Yates.
2: Angie, that's a lovely name. Look, it's almost like Angel. I got some seeds from a passion fruit, which I've eaten. The passion fruit works from seeds. I read up and then Google it, said I was supposed to clean it and put it in a wire mesh and polish it up. And I don't think that's true. I think I just let it dry out and put it in the dirt and put water on it. Maybe I'm wrong. Tell me this. The other thing, kiwi fruit. I got kiwi fruit and I put it on some paper towels, the seeds, and I think if I put that in the ground, that might actually grow. I've done success with some tomatoes, but tomatoes are always easy to grow.
1: Yeah, good morning, Peter. So passion fruit, yes, you can grow them from seed, and because the seed are quite chunky, just germinate them. You can put them in some small pots or seed raising trays. Sow them about half to 1 centimetre deep. Keep it moist, not too wet,

0: just keep it moist. And yes, you can germinate your own passion fruit seeds. And one of the great things about passion fruit, I love growing passion fruit that are non-grafted. You can buy grafted passion fruit
1: What does that mean,
0: at
1: grafted passion fruit? What is
0: So what they've done over sort of recent decades is they've started grafting passion fruit onto a very vigorous root stock. So basically what you do, you take the top half of one plant and cut it off, but then attach it to the root system of a similar plant, but often that plant for the rootstock has it might be disease resistant, it might be very vigorous, and it transfers those great properties to the plant above. So they do it with a lot of plants. They can do it with tomatoes, but they can do it with eucalypts, for example. Grevilleas, banksias, they do grafting with a lot of things, and you can buy grafted passion fruit. But I have found in my garden, and a lot of people that I've spoken to, is the root stock of grafted passion fruit can overtake the top part of the passion fruit
1: And what happens if
0: and
1: it does
0: become
1: that?
0: quite a it becomes quite a problem. It can sucker and get away from you. So I prefer non-grafted passion fruit, but for some people they've had lots of success with grafted, so it really is up to you. But for me, I don't like them grafted. So what Peter is doing with his seed grown passion fruit is great, because you won't need to graft them. You can grow them straight from seed. Now Peter did mention kiwi fruit, so yes, you can grow it from seed. First of all, it will take years for that passion for that sorry kiwi fruit to produce any fruit. But the second challenge is that kiwi fruit, there's a male and female plants, like separate plants. You won't know what you've got when you're growing from seed. So when you buy a kiwi fruit plant from a nursery, you buy it as male or female. You have to have one of either, or both, sorry, one of both. One male can be used to fertilize about seven female kiwi fruit vines, but you definitely need a male and a female. When you're growing from seed, you won't know what you've got. You might never get fruit unless you've really got potluck and try to grow multiple of anything. So it'll be a fun experiment, Peter, to grow some kiwi fruit from
1: Yeah,
0: seed.
1: let
0: But
1: us
0: if
1: know
0: you,
1: if any pop up, Peter.
0: yeah.
1: Thanks for your call, Peter. Let's speak to Michael in Campbelltown in South Australia here with Angie Thomas from Yates talking gardening. Hey, Michael, how are you?
2: How you going, Francis? Last time I spoke to you from here, you might remember you were doing the quiz, I think,
1: Possibly.
2: and we had a blackout. Yeah,
1: Oh, no.
2: but
1: Hope the lights are on
2: thankfully,
1: now.
2: yes, the lights are on. Thank you. Yeah. Hi, Angie. I'm in Campbelltown, and the soil here is pretty clay, you know, when you dig down. But I want to know, Angie, how you can grow potatoes. And you know, when I peel potatoes, if I bury those peel, will it produce potatoes or not?
0: Yes, so morning, Michael. So clay
2: Morning.
0: soil is can be a little bit challenging, but potatoes is a really good way to help break up clay soil, actually.
2: Right.
0: So that's a good thing. Also, for in general for clay soil, apply some gypsum, a gypsum clay breaker, so help to break up the clay soil. But also regular additions of organic matter. Organic matter will help break up your clay soil. So things like blood and bone, your homemade compost, composted chicken manure pellets. So lots of organic matter, and that's going to help. So sometimes you might get a potato that will grow from a peeling. It has to be a pretty chunky peel, so probably if you've cut chunks of the peel off with a knife, if that peel has got a little bit of an eye on it, so a growing
2: Yeah.
0: point of a potato. But you're probably best to buy what they call seed potatoes from a nursery or a garden centre. So seed potatoes have been specially grown to be free of any diseases and viruses. So whereas the peel and potatoes that you get from a supermarket haven't gone through that process. So if you really want to grow spuds, I would recommend buying seed potatoes. And I use the inverted commas with the word seed. They're basically virus-free little tiny potatoes that you
2: Yeah.
0: can grow. But potatoes are really rewarding, similar to carrots. When you pull them up, they're like pulling
2: Yeah.
0: up buried
1: Yeah.
0: treasure. So really
2: Well,
0: good time to grow potatoes right now.
1: good on you,
2: well,
1: Michael. thanks for your call. Sharks. And call us back. Let us know how you go growing those potatoes too. I'd love to hear if you had any success.
2: Thank you.
1: Good on you, Michael. Michael there in Campbelltown, South Australia. We are with Angie Thomas from Yates. Taking your calls, 1-300-800-222-2. 1-300-800-222. Give us a call.

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3: Motorists are being urged to take extra care on the road. The SES saying most flood rescues involved cars.
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0: This is ABC News with David Rollins. Australia is preparing to pour almost $1 billion in additional funding into Solomon Islands as it moves to secure a landmark treaty. Kavak Barry has the details.
1: The two countries have reached an in-principle agreement with negotiations understood to be almost complete. A leaked message from Australia's High Commissioner, which has been verified by the ABC, shows Canberra is prepared to provide an extra $280 million over the next 2 years, followed by another $700 million. The package includes funding for education, security measures, and other development programs. The agreement carries clear strategic weight for Australia, with Solomon Islands Prime Minister Matthew Wale having moved closer to Canberra and Washington while expressing scepticism about China's role as a security partner. Australian officials are now trying to finalise the treaty, with the signing potentially weeks away.
0: Administrators overseeing Bathlow, one of Sydney's largest residential developers, so they've reached a short-term funding deal with five lenders, allowing the group to continue operations in the short term. David

0: Chow has more on this.
1: Limited construction is able to continue for the next fortnight, but for the other projects which are not tied to those five lenders, then construction will stop. So basically, they just keep kicking the can down the road. I mean, last Thursday was supposedly meant to be D-Day when they had already run out of money. So D-Day is basically whenever payroll day happens, and then they have to scramble to find enough cash to pay the workers. So that's basically what's happened. This band-aid solution allowing construction to continue at some sites which are tied to the money of those particular lenders.
0: Activists are calling for Australians to be able to consciously choose whether they want social media platforms deciding what content is recommended to them. The federal government is considering new controls on algorithm-driven feeds as part of its digital duty of care reforms. Teach Us Consent founder Chanel Contos says an opt-in model would give users affirmative control over whether they enter a recommendation system in the first place.
2: I do think that there needs to be a lot of input from more expert groups and advocacy people that can talk about, you know, what should be considered and then how that might be rolled out.
0: The UN Weather Agency says wildfires are becoming an increasing source of harmful air pollution, even as regulations have reduced emissions from industry and transport in many developed countries. Tui Ong Fitzpatrick takes up the story.
3: The warning comes during a year marked by extreme heat and destructive wildfires around the globe. The World Meteorological Organization says extreme wildfires are more likely to occur in the future. Scientific Officer Lorenzo Labrador says pollution from wildfires is a concern.
4: The degradation of air quality and the events that cause air quality degradation can go across many nations and across continents even.
3: The UN is also calling for improved monitoring of pollutants and aerosols, including black carbon and microplastics, saying they remain poorly tracked despite their widespread presence in the atmosphere.
0: Ratko Mladic, the Bosnian Serb commander who died while serving a life sentence for war crimes, has been buried with military honours and crowds attending in Serbia. As the BBC's Guy Delaney explains, Mladic is still revered among some Serbs despite his crimes.
5: The thing that Serbs will tell you is that they feel that after the wars of the 1990s, that the International Criminal Tribunal was very good at prosecuting Serbs who committed crimes against people of other ethnicities, but it failed to convict anyone from another ethnic group of committing crimes against Serbs. So that's lingering resentment there over that international judicial process. There's another element to it as well, of course, which is national pride. And you don't want to believe that someone from your own side was capable of such atrocities as Mladic undoubtedly was.
0: And the Queensland government has announced a conservational milestone on National Threatened Species Day. 150 greater bilbies have been released at Currawinya National Park in southwest Queensland after being locally extinct since the 1970s. It comes after years of breeding and habitat restoration. Six northern hairy-nosed wombats have also been relocated to a new predator-proof enclosure at a national park near St George. This is ABC News.
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12: We're at 6 minutes past four on the east coast of Australia on this Tuesday morning. Good morning. 24 to four in South Australia and the north.

0: Northern Territory and 2:06 in the West. And we're speaking with Angie Thomas from Yates, talking gardening, talking carrots, taking your calls, 1300 800 222, and your text messages as well, 0437 774 774, if you want to send one through with a question for Angie. And we do have one here. This one from Graham. I use a 240-litre rubbish bin to grow potatoes. Every time they pushed above the soil, I added more soil. Got a good crop. From Graham, Angie.
1: Perfect. Yeah, so you can grow potatoes in big pots or containers like Graham's doing. And what Graham is saying is more soil every time the leaves pop up, because a lot of the most common varieties of potatoes will develop more spuds, more potatoes, up the stem. So if you continue to cover the stem with soil, or in some cases people grow them in mulch, like layers of say loosened mulch or straw above the stem, that will continue to grow more spuds up the stem. So the deeper that you can create that environment for them, the more spuds you'll get, which is why farmers will grow potatoes in mounds. If you've seen potatoes grown out in the field, they will often grow them in mounds, so the soil that's hilled up around them creates the longest stem length to then produce more potatoes. So if you've got a chance to grow spuds, they are great, and you can grow them in pots. So really, but everybody have a go. It's really wonderful. And another fun process that you can have with potatoes is sometimes it's a bit challenging to know when they're ready, and then you can use a process called bandicooting, where you sort of dig around really gently with your fingers in the soil, and you can feel the size of the potatoes. You can feel whether they're baby potatoes or grown a lot bigger, and you can gauge whether it's time to pull them up out of the ground. Another indication where their spuds are going to be ready is the plants will start to yellow as they mature, or they might start to flower. So there's a couple of different ways to get an idea on whether your spuds below the ground are ready to pick.
0: 1300 800 222 if you've got a question for Angie, or text us 0437 774 774. Neil has been waiting patiently. He's on the road somewhere near Port Hedland in West Australia. Good morning, Neil. So much.
2: Good morning.
0: How are you?
2: Yeah, good, thank you. Ange, how are you? I've got a cottonwood tree up here. We've got, they grow everywhere just with the green leaves on them and that. And the one I've got is just throwing out pink leaves, white leaves. It's all different variegations. I was wondering if I transplanted them or took some cuttings, would they come out the same?
1: So it depends. So good morning, Neil, and thanks for your call. It depends on whether that variegation is being caused by a nutrient deficiency, or maybe it's got a virus, or maybe there's something going on in that particular stem. So viruses, we don't really want to spread around the garden. Now, there are some plants that can throw out different coloured leaves or stems on one particular part of the plant, and that's how new plant varieties are often created, is what's called a spore, a different type of growth. So depending on what's causing those variegations or the different leaves, yes, you can take a cutting, and then that coloration may be stable in the cutting that you take. It's going to be a little bit of an experiment to see what happens. But it is interesting when a plant throws an interesting bit of growth.
2: Oh, it's just amazing. Some are just bright pink, a real deep burgundies, and it's on several plants, you know, not just the one. Some are just pure white, got no green pigment or nothing in them.
1: Yeah, so the pure white growth may be difficult to propagate, because if it's completely lacking any chlorophyll with the green pigment that is able to soak up energy from the sun, it's, they're very unlikely to grow. But if you've got stems that have a little bit of green and pink in them, but maybe, you never know, Neil, this could be a beautiful variety, which I think maybe should be called Neil. So you can get naming rights for Neil the Cottonwood.
0: Can I ask you, Neil, about growing plants like that in Port Hedland, around that way, if that's where you are, when the wet season comes? How difficult is it to sort of maintain your treasured plants as the conditions change?
2: It can be a challenge, but the cottonwoods are just so hardy up here. Yeah. They go mad. Yeah, but all the ones I've ever seen, especially up here that I've dealt with them, I've never seen one that's had these colours for them. It's just completely amazing.
0: Well, you've got a special there.
2: Oh, I'll try my very best and let you know how I go.
0: Good stuff, mate. Thank you for your call.
1: This one is special.
0: from all the way from Port Hedland to Launceston in Tassie from Cath. Morning, Francis and Angie. Recommendations for an 8-year-old apricot tree that's had some dieback and suffers from gomosis. I think I've said that right, but still produces small quantities of best tasting apricots. I've only ever seasonally fertilised. So that's an interesting challenge there for Cath in Launceston, Angie.
1: Yeah, so apricots can be prone to a condition called gomosis. So it's, the damage is on the stem or the trunk, and then it's wounded, and then you get the gummy sap leaching out of it. So you get these sort of sticky globs of the sap coming. So the couple of things is, when it comes to pruning apricots, so if it's developing the dead stems in amongst the canopy, you can prune them off, and you can prune them off when the apricot starts to grow. That is a really good time to start pruning. So, Kath, once your apricot trees start to put on some new leaves, that means the sap is starting to flow, then I would prune off those dead stems, because then the stems are able to heal themselves a little bit better during the growing season rather than in winter, which is often a traditional time to prune stone fruit. But as soon as you see your leaves, you can prune that dead wood out. Just make sure that when you're doing your pruning cuts, they're nice clean cuts. Get a clean pair of secateurs. Even you can dip them in some bleach before you prune, so you're not transferring diseases or bacteria from one bit of the plant to another.
0: So you have to be really careful with that, do you, Angie? It's not as simple as just pick up a pair of secateurs and going for it.
1: Yeah, you can transfer bugs, diseases from one plant to another. So we don't want to, and because when you're pruning, you're opening up the plant to creating a wound. So you need to be careful about that. So it's a really good habit to get into, just to disinfect your secateurs, particularly if you're pruning a plant that shows a sign of disease. But feeding your apricot, Kath, so now is a great time to feed. So use a fruit and citrus fertilizer every 6 to 8 weeks, like a pelletized fertilizer. Just look at the label and look at what it recommends for a reapplication period perspective. But prune out that dead wood. I would next winter also spray your tree with a fungicide like liquid copper or lime sulfur, and that will help to kill bacteria that is and diseases that are lying in wait on the bark, and that can help reduce the chance of diseases like gomosis as well. But homegrown apricots, oh, absolute bomb. They are just delicious. You can pick them at their sun-ripened and sweet and best. So wishing you a great harvest season, Kat.
0: Yes, good luck with it. Jen from Port Adelaide, send us a text, you can too, 0437 774 774, or call 1300 800 222. Talking to Ange Thomas from Yates, talking gardening. And Jen in Port Adelaide wants to know, do carrots grow in sandy soil? Is that best for them, or is it going to be difficult to do?
1: Now, carrots can do very successfully in sandy soil. And one of the great things about sandy soil is that it's the carrots tend to be straighter because they don't have the chunks that can occur in clay soil. So sand is great. I would still improve sandy soils. This is not only for carrots, but for growing anything with some really good sources of organic matter. And when it comes to carrots, fine organic matter. So I don't mean big cow pats, big chunky bits of organic matter or big pellets of organic matter. Make sure it's nice and fine. Really make sure that the sand is really well mixed with that organic matter. But yeah, sandy soil is great for carrots, and help you get the nice straight, deliciously straight ones.
0: Does that mean that Jen in Port Adelaide doesn't need the plank?
1: No, she needs the plank. Actually, the planking is even more important with sandy soil, because sandy soil dries out a lot quicker than other types of soil, and you really need to keep that soil moist. So definitely plank away with your carrots.
0: Keep on planking, Jen. Thank you. Thanks for your text message. Keep them coming. 1-300-800-222 if you want to call, or 0437-774 if you want to text through. Now, Angie Thomas from Yates talking gardening with Cole at Moffat Beach. Where's Moffat Beach? Cole, good morning.
3: Good day. How are you? On the Sunshine Coast, just north of Brisbane.
0: Sounds ideal.
3: It's not too bad, but it's pretty overcrowded now.
0: There you go. Are you growing stuff in your garden at the moment?
3: I've got tomato plants going nuts, a few different herbs, and what else have I got there? About snow peas. I rang up there a while back, might have been nearly 2 years or 18 months, about light affecting plants, because I live in an over 50s and I've got a big security light, like a lamp pole type light that goes all through the night, and it's pretty bright. And I asked her back then what the effect would be, but that's why I'm ringing up. There hadn't been any effect at all. They seem to keep going.
0: So are you asking if lights, that sort of illuminated light would have an effect on the growth of the plants?
3: Yes.
0: What do you think, Ange?
1: Yes, it can. So there can be different ways that it affects different plants. You might get different patterns of growth. It might lean towards the source of light at night. It can also affect flowering in some plants. Like, say, for example, there is a plant called a zygocactus or a Christmas cactus that needs dark night conditions to flower. And if you've got a zygocactus, for example, that's growing somewhere that you have light at night, it won't flower properly for you. So it depends on what you're growing, Cole. So yes, some plants can be affected by that night light. Also, one of the things that you also might have to look out for is that lights at night can tend to attract moths and beetles and other insects to come into your garden.
0: You don't want that.
1: That then the moths lay eggs and turn into caterpillars, and the beetles can lay eggs that turn into various grubs. So you might need to keep an eye out for that as well, because it is going to change the growing environment. But I'm really glad to hear that you've got your tomatoes in. That's brilliant. And they're going to grow great.
3: They're going absolutely out of control. I don't know what I'm going to do with them. I've got just tomatoes and just cherries, but any other plants I've got in there. I've got cactus in there, and it's only a small garden. It's a variety. It's incredible, really.
0: God, it sounds very, very productive, Cole.
3: It surprised me this year. I don't know whether it was all the rain we got over winter. It was a bit unusual. Yeah, it hadn't really affected them. The leaves hadn't gone brown. As far as the grubs and all that sort of thing, I've got plenty of lizards around the place. I don't use any sprays. So
0: well regulated by the local reptiles. Yeah. Good on you, Cole.
3: I don't need to do it. I'm not that type of gardener. I just throw seeds in and they grow.
0: Good to hear. Enjoy those tomatoes. Lots of cheese and tomato sandwiches coming up.
3: Okay.
0: Thanks, mate. 1-300-800-222 is the number. This text message has come through from Lynn. Hi, Ange. Hi, Francis. Why doesn't my finger lime produce fruit? Tree is 7 years old. From Lynn on the north coast of New South Wales. That's a long time to wait for a harvest.
1: It is. So finger limes in My experience in my garden, it was a very slow burn to get my first fruit, and probably around the same time that Lynn has had her finger lime in the ground. So finger limes are Australian native citrus. They produce these finger-shaped, stubby little fruit that are filled with the most fragrantly and delicious caviar-looking pulp that is really good. You can put it in cakes and cocktails and drinks and onto seafood. It really is delicious, but they can take a while to grow. So, Lynn, just make sure that you are feeding your finger lime. So just as a general rule for Australian native plants, I would use a fertiliser that says it's safe for Australian natives, because some of them can be a little bit delicate when it comes to strong fertilisers. So feeding, keep it moist, because they grow naturally, finger limes, in sort of a semi-rainforest environment. So that's the conditions that you want to replicate. So feeding, moisture. My finger lime is just about to flower, Lynn, so I'm really hoping that this is your year. But if not, maybe next year. But a little bit of patience is required for finger limes. Also, it does depend on whether it's a grafted plant or not, so that can influence the speed of flowering and fruiting as well. But I have my fingers crossed for Lynn that this is going to be her year.
0: Let's hope so. And a final one, this one from Kirky in the Noosa hinterland in up that way, Queensland. Hello, people. I have a lime tree I planted about 8 months ago and want to go straight up, and no sign of any fruit. I have put citrus fertiliser on it. Just wondering if there's anything I can do to expedite the growth. Thanks, Angie and Francis. You can't hurry love, as the song goes. Isn't that the case, Angie?
1: Yeah, when it comes to citrus, usually you start to get fruit after about 3 years. So if this tree is only about 8 months, what you need to do between now and the three-year mark, yes, citrus fertilizer. If it's a relatively new plant that's just gone in the ground, maybe seaweed solution to help promote new root growth and really strong resilient growth. But citrus fertilizer between now and autumn, because what we want to do over the first initial couple of years is promote the structure of the tree, so the leafy stems make it a bigger tree, because that's going to influence the number of future flowers and fruit. So feeding at the moment, and also citrus trees have quite a shallow root system. They can dry out quite quickly, so making sure you're keeping your lime tree, the soil, moist but not wet. But now is the time to start feeding. But, yeah, homegrown limes will be fantastic in a few years' time.
0: Always love gardening at night with Angie. Catch up with you in a couple of weeks' time.
1: Thanks, Francis. Take care.
0: Angie Thomas from Yates talking gardening with us here on ABC Radio Overnights. Francis Leach with you in a moment. We're going to pivot to something completely different. The great punk rock band The Damned are here in Australia this week, and they're on a 50th anniversary tour. One of the great punk rock bands, along with the Sex Pistols and The Clash. And we're going to meet drummer Rat Scabies. He's going to talk to us about the Damned's 50th anniversary, the tour, and everything else in between. We'll catch up with him in just a moment. First, though, Steve Winwood. ABC Radio Overnights. Francis Leach with you. Hello.

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0: ABC Radio Overnights across Australia, hope you're well. Now, you know my history. I work at Triple J, I love punk rock, I grew up with this stuff. It's still in blood, as we heard when I spoke with John Wall the other week. That was thrill. And so is this, because I'm getting the chance to talk to another hero, Rat Skaters, on the kit with the mighty The Damned. I got a feeling inside of me. One of the original punk bands, still going 50 years on, 50 years strong, and about to return to Australia for another tour. And he joins us here on ABC Radio Overnights this morning. Hello, mate. How are you going?
2: I'm doing great. I'm in Auckland at the moment, staying with my cousin Kevin. Of all the punk references that you can get, that's one for sure.
0: Absolutely. And 50 years on. Who knew that you lived the last 50 years?
2: I know, I tell you, punk rock to me when we started and was a disposable thing. It wasn't something to be preserved and stuck in a jar full of, you know, spirit or anything and held up as an example. But how wrong were we? You know, it was meant to be played today and throw it away.
0: It didn't turn out that way, even though it was at the time. What do you think endures about the energy and the spirit of what you did then that's still relevant today?
2: You know, what I think is that it was nice and simple and easy to understand. I think if the other musical genres that were around in 1976 were pretty much, it was King Crimson and Emerson, Lake and Palmer and Eric Clapton, and you had to stay in your bedroom and be a really competent musician. And we just said, well, that's not really us. That's nothing to do with me. That's kind of what older people listen to. And I think the beauty with punk is that simplicity is essential, because anyone can pick up a guitar and play a Ramones song.
0: And we've seen that example being repeated over and over and over again, aren't we? Generation after generation, younger artists have taken their cues from bands like The Damned and The Sex Pistols and The Clash and done exactly that.
2: Yeah, and I think that's one of the endearing things is that, first of all, it's a great equaliser, because when you put four blokes in a room, I'm not allowed to say four blokes anymore, but you put four people in a room and there's no rules and none of them have ever really done it before, then it's a great equaliser, because nobody feels superior to anybody else in the room.

0: and everybody does their best to be good at what they're doing. And I think that's one of the main things, that first of all, it's simple. Secondly, when you're kind of young, you know, you have all this extra energy that you need to burn off and use up somehow. And there's nothing better to do that than being in a room making a lot of noise and maybe making a statement at the same time about how much you think the system around you sucks or the whatever. You know, it's that thing that you can get in there, you can make a racket and you can be heard. And I think that's vital.
1: Rat Scabies is with us from the Dam. They're about to tour Australia again in a couple of weeks' time, including the Sydney Opera House. Now, that's somewhere I don't imagine you'd end up playing when you first started out and released New Rose, that first single, that you'd end up at the Sydney Opera House 50 years later.
0: No, certainly not. I mean, I didn't even imagine I'd be doing it 6 months ago, let alone 15 years ago. It's kind of nice to be accepted, if you like, in a way where somebody as prestigious as the Sydney Opera House will now let me in. I mean, maybe 10 years ago, I wouldn't have got through the door.
1: Not at all.
0: But now, there I am. I think that's an amazing sort of reflection, if you like, on the way the world has changed.
1: Indeed, it's hard for people these days to get a sense of just the energy and the time that the Damned emerged in 1976 in England and just how dire things were. Can you give us a sense of what your memories are of that time that sort of fueled the energy of punk rock?
0: Well, you know, we had a terrible government. There were lots and lots of strikes. There were power cuts. We were working a three-day week. The bin men were all on strike, and piles of rubbish all over the street. And it was, you know, the whole thing about us was that, and the whole punk thing really was, you've given us nothing, and we're going to show you what we can do with it. So it meant that people would turn bin liners into T-shirts, you'd make your own clothes, you'd put any, you know, you'd only ever shop in charity stores and It was about, we've got nothing, but you know what? We're going to turn it into something that's ours. And I think the fact that it was ours is really important. It really upset the previous generation because their whole thing was about wearing suits and having steady jobs. And of course, that was the last thing I wanted.
1: And it worked. And you found fellow travellers doing the same thing around the same time. So there must have been a sense of mission about it that emerged in 1976 and 77.
0: You know what, though? We used to meet up at a pub in Portobello Road every Saturday, and you'd go in there, and there'd be Cook and Jones, there'd be Mick Jones and Tony James and Brian James. And, you know, and we'd just drink beer on a Saturday afternoon. And none of us really, there was no template, there was no plan. You know, nobody wrote a pamphlet on how to be a punk rocker. It was just kind of up to the things that made us laugh, I guess. You know, people talk to me about what punk rock is, and there was no rule. That was the first rule. There were no rules. You just do what you want to do. And if you were a dickhead, then you got told you were a dickhead.
1: Fairly well really, self-regulating.
0: Well, yeah, you know, and that was everything. It was suddenly you were given this sort of sense of freedom and you were allowed to do what you wanted to do because it was different to everything else. Whereas the previous generation, it seemed to me at the time as if there was a lot of rules and regulations. You had to be a great guitarist, you had to be a great drummer, you had to be technically proficient. You know, just to even get on a stage was really hard work. And, you know, what we did really was sort of throw that away. And we were lucky. Well, I say lucky, actually, what happened was that the next generation of people came on because they were all kind of slightly younger and they didn't want to listen to their big brothers, Emerson, Lake and Palmer, pictures at an exhibition album. They wanted something of their own that they could deal with and join in with, and that's exactly what punk was something that anybody could have been a part of.
1: Rat Scabies is with us here on ABC Radio Overnights talking about The Damned. They're going to be back in Australia performing a number of shows around the

0: country. If you're a fan, you should get along. I've seen a couple of the recent tours. They're always great. The Sydney Opera House on the 10th of September, the Mighty Tivoli in Brisbane on the 11th of September, and the Forum in Melbourne on the 13th of September. And I see that you're touring Japan, Spain, and the US and the UK. And in the UK, you're going to have the Saints 73-78. So that's Ed Cooper and his band with Mark Arm from Mudhoney also singing as well. So it's kindred spirits across the water, because there's always been a debate as to whether I'm Stranded by the Saints or New Rose by the Dam was the original touchstone, the Rosetta Stone of punk.
1: Okay, well, here's how I remember it. Was we were doing very nicely, thank you, being in London and being, you know, popular in the media. And we had Neat, Neat, Neat was our second single. And we've been number one of the Sounds charts for something like 8 weeks. And suddenly this bunch of f***ing Aussies turn up and knocks us off the number one slot. And I was amazed at how could a band in Australia come up with the you know, a great record like I'm Stranded. They didn't have the same dreadful government or the same thing, but suddenly there was this real kind of rebellion emerging from somewhere, you know, thousands of miles away. And I always resented them, but I loved the records. They were, you know, very, very cool. So I'd stick up for the fact that we were before the Saints, but for some reason, they, you know, they'd come down.

0: I think I had a similar experience in a sense. I was living in Queensland, which at the time had a very repressive government, a one that ended up being the subject of a royal commission. And they were living it. They had a song called Pig City, which sort of talked about Brisbane being basically a mini police state. So I guess the same sort of energy produced the same sort of attitude.
1: Yeah, I think you're right. I think that's exactly what happened. And I think it was, it was vital that it happened, but it was only able to, if you like, give birth to itself because that was happening and because of the way, if you like, government, police, et cetera, ran things. And it wasn't fair. It wasn't good. Nobody felt comfortable with it. Well, we, as the new generation, you know, we certainly weren't comfortable with it. And I'm presuming the same thing was going on in Brisbane.
0: Now, you've just made another record. How many albums in are we now for the Damned, Ratscape? Is it, it'd be a fair few.
1: Oh, I don't know. I mean, I haven't been in the band for a long time. So I'm kind of going on it. But I think it's probably 10, 11 records.
0: A lot. And this one's not like everybody else. It's a collection of songs that you've loved throughout the years. And interesting selections too, everything from the Love and Spoonful, the Stooges, a Pink Floyd song, the Yardbirds, the Animals with Eric Burdon and the Stones. So that 60s influence and that energy of original rock and roll stuff is still very much in the heart of the Damned.
1: Well, we made that record because of the demise of Brian James. And it was kind of strange because Brian and the rest of us had got together for an original lineup reunion tour, small tour, but we all had a really good time doing it. And then Brian died, and without bringing things down, it was that we wanted to pay a tribute to the man who kind of opened all of our eyes to freedom, freedom of music, freedom to play, freedom to dress the way you wanted. And what was important, really, that Brian showed me, for sure anyway, was that there was no difference between John Coltrane and the Stooges. It was the attitude of what you did that counted. So when he went, we kind of wanted to show the artist that influenced him. You know, like, you know, the Kinks, for example, You Really Got Me was the song that started him playing guitar, so we had to put a Kinks song on. Sid Barrett was a big influence on him. That's why we did a Pink Floyd song. And it was really as a thank you, Brian, you know, we got it, you know, and if it hadn't been for you, we wouldn't have done.
0: Well, it's a great collection of tracks, and I'm no doubt some of them will be popping up in the set as you tour Australia. And just in terms of playing together again after that long break, has that been like for you, reuniting with the band and connecting with the Damned again?
1: Well, I'll be honest, they were a fucking mess without me. And for me, it was like coming home. I'm kind of, this is where I belong. This is where I want to be. And we're having an absolute ball. It's, you know, we enjoy playing, we're enjoying each other's company, and it's not something I expected, because if you'd have asked me 5 years ago about a Damned reunion, I'd have said it's never going to happen in a million years. But because of the reunion with Brian, those shows, you know, everybody had such a great time, we wanted to do more of them. But sadly, you know, Brian's health was bad, so we weren't really able to. But when it came down to it, it was, you know what, you know, we should keep going with this, because, you know, we're all upright, we're all breathing. And the one thing that none of us wanted really was to be standing over a grave saying, wow, we should have done that while we still could.
0: Sensible approach.
1: You know, that's the maudlin part of the interview.
0: But it's a damn lot of fun still.
1: Yeah. Oh, absolutely. You know, and it couldn't be better. It was like, you know, we looked after, the hotels are nice. But you know what's really gratifying is the fact that, you know, there's an audience still. And that's the most unexpected thing, is the fact that we can go up on stage and there's kind of younger people there that have discovered the Damned. I think everybody got kind of rinsed out on the Pistols and the Clash over the last 10 years. And I think there's a lot of people looking around for, well, what else was there for this punk thing? And I think it's time, you know, the dams have stepped up, if you like. Because, yeah, you know what? You may like those bands, but by the way, there was us. I always think that we're like the, on the English rock thing, you know, you had the Stones and the Who and the Small Faces. And the Small Faces were the coolest band. They had the best songs. They looked good. And they were kind of ignored through bad business acumen, which is exactly what happened to us as well. So I kind of always draw that comparison.
0: That's a good one. And it's a chance for us to catch the damned and be part of the fun. September 10 in Sydney at the Opera House. That'll be a mega show. The Tivoli in Brisbane on the 11th of September and the Forum in Melbourne on the 13th of September. At Scabies, it's been great talking to you.
1: It's been a pleasure talking to you. Are you coming to any of the shows?
0: I will definitely be there for the Melbourne show.
1: All right. Well, that's home from home, really. I've always loved Melbourne.
0: Yeah, we love the damned here too.
1: Yeah. Well, I just, you know, again, another corpse, but, you know, Spencer Jones and the Johnny, when we were there in the 80s, it was kind of, he showed me Melbourne at its best.
0: Yeah, and what a guitarist, huh?
1: Oh, they were great. I mean, what fun. But still, you know, without being nostalgically depressing.
0: Good to talk to you.
1: Yeah, and good to talk to you. Well, I'll see you in Melbourne. Come and say hello and we'll have a beer.
0: I'll do that. Thanks, Rhett.
1: All right, man. Take it easy. Bye.

0: and A Heart Full of Soul from their new album, Not Like Everybody Else. And thanks to the great Rats Gabies for a fabulous chat that we just had in the Damned on tour around Australia this week. Francis Leach with you. Come and go in a moment. We're going to have a look at the state of the nation.
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1: This is Overnights with Francis Leach.
0: Good morning. It's Tuesday. It's 12 minutes to 3 on the east coast of Australia, 18 past 4 in South Australia and the Northern Territory, and 12 to 3 in the west, 12 to 5 here on the east coast, I should say. Get it right. Time to look at the state of the nation, what's been happening, and some stories from around the country to set your day up. And for those of us who look at springtime and go, it's a great time to be out and about on our bikes or going for a jog, there is also the dark side of this, and that is magpie swooping season. It's here. But how can you avoid becoming the target of a cranky magpie that's just trying to protect its young? It's no fun being swooped, I tell you that. Magpie experts have a few tried and tested methods to make sustaining a pecking injury less likely to happen to you. And one hot tip, it doesn't involve running or waving your hands around your head. Mike Commode reports.
4: Spring has very much sprung. Time to throw off the shackles of the winter and venture outdoors. But be warned, taking in the flowers, the fresh air and the sunshine could come at a traumatising cost. Swooping season is gearing up as birds nest and become more territorial. And the most vigilant and vicious of the swoopers is, of course, the humble magpie. The behaviour can turn an otherwise lover of birds into a paranoid wreck and turn a daily commute into a gauntlet of horror. So what's with all the swooping? And what can you do to avoid it? Dr. Meg Edwards is a wildlife sciences expert from the University of Queensland. She explains why swooping happens.
5: So it might be that they've got eggs in the nest that they're trying to protect, or even little young chicks, and it's just a defence mechanism. It's saying, I'm a bit scared of you and I don't know what's going on and I don't want you to come and hurt me or my young, and so I'm going to give you a bit of a warning to try and stay away.
4: Fair enough, perhaps. But if you've been unlucky enough to cop a magpie to the head, you'll know it's not much fun. The temptation might be there to confront the bird and scream and madly wave your arms around, or maybe just run for it. Dr. Meg says neither of those are really ideal.
5: The more scary that you look, the more likely you are to potentially get continuously swooped.
4: In this way, if you're moving fast, like jogging or riding a bike or with a dog, you're probably more likely to cop the odd swoop. Swooping usually occurs within 100 metres of a nest tree. It's only done by 10% of male magpies and lasts about 6 weeks, intensifying as the chick grows and usually ending as it leaves the nest. But even if people understand why magpies swoop, it's not uncommon for them to take an attack personally.
5: Yeah, there is evidence that they can remember people, and year after year you might get swooped in the same spot.
4: Mark Musket is known affectionately as the Magpie Man. He says he spent most of his life building rapport with the birds and agrees

0: that they won't forget aggressive behaviour towards them, ever.
1: They'll remember that for the rest of their lives, and there's no way you'll be able to get out of it, even if you try and feed them. Once they've got a grudge, it's a bit like an ex-wife. It's there forever.
0: Mark reckons he knows the secret to not being swooped. One that, while annoyingly out of reach for most, is at least a fairly novel approach.
1: I can sing exactly like a magpie, and it does stop the magpies from swooping.
0: If this isn't practical, how else can you reduce the chances of getting dive-bombed by a stroppy maggie? Experts say you can always try staring down the bird. Magpies are less likely to swoop if you look at them. But both Dr. Meg and Mark the Magpie Man agree. The better bet is just to try and actually avoid the area in the first place. Or if you can't do that, just move through the area calmly and a bit slower. Magpie breeding and nesting season typically runs from July through to November, with September usually the peak for having young in nests.
2: The ABC's Listen's Mike Lacamo there with that report on how to survive magpie season. And this from Marg, who's texted through. I can negotiate the maggies. What I can't deal with is the shrieking death pudgies, otherwise known as spur-wing plovers, who make her nervous. Fair enough. And this one too. Magpie's the worst. Wait until a butcher bird decides that you are the enemy, number one. They are more agile and more aggressive. It's not just magpies out there swooping. To WA now, in our State of the Nation. WA, particularly on ABC Radio there last weekend, celebrated local heroes and were recognised all weekend long. And this caught our ear listening to it. Marine rescue volunteer David McMahon, who was among them, and he spoke with Nadia Mitsopoulos on ABC Perth Mornings about the sorts of encounters he's had and what he's had to do.
3: Before you tell us what happened, can you just describe what Salmon Beach is like and what the conditions there are generally like?
4: Salmon Beach is just very exposed. The swells come out of deep water, and as the swells come into the bay, there's nowhere for them to go. So basically they set up a lot of rips, a lot of difficult conditions. If you end up in the water, you're very unlikely to come out.
3: Now take us back to that day in January. As you said, you're at that beach, 4 metre swells. What happened?
4: So I was at home. I got a phone call from a response group coordinator saying, there's someone in the water at Salmon's, I need a paddler. I said, right, you get the board, because we've left boards strategically around town at friends' places for quick access.
3: Right.
4: So I said, you grab the board, I'll get my wetsuit, I'll meet you there. And as I was driving to Salmon's, I got a text message saying, crew needed for volunteer four, V4 rescue boat. So I knew they were coming. That gave me the confidence that when I hit the water, I could see I wasn't going to be able to get out due to the get back to the beach due to the rip.
3: Could you see Jack in the water when you got there?
4: No, we're near it. They said he was about 300 metres around the back of the headland. So I literally just jumped in and used the rip to get me out there as fast as I could with in the safer part of the water where it wasn't going to break too heavy. And as I sort of paddled clear into the ocean, I sort of went to sit up on the board because there was a lot of people on the headland, police, coordinators, everything else. And I went to sit up and say, so they could point to me and show me where he was. And I stood up and I sat up and there he was. And so I had to position myself. I couldn't go into him. He was too close to the rocks. I sort of said, look, mate, you got to come to me. Sort of put myself downwind so it was an easy enough swim for him to get there, but I couldn't risk the two of us being washed onto the rocks. And then when I got him on the board, I said, right, we've got to paddle out of here because we're going to drift back in onto the ledge. So, yeah, just got him on the board and chatted to him and paddled out in the middle bay and waited for volunteer for the big rescue boat that we've got down here to come and get us.
2: And it did, and David McMahon saved his life. Amazing stories there from ABC Perth Mornings about the ordinary things or the amazing things that ordinary people do when called upon. It's ABC Radio Overnight, State of the Nation. We're having a look at some of the stories around the country. And one

0: from Melbourne. So very Melbourne, so very September. ABC Melbourne's drive host, Charlie Pickering, took a call yesterday from the station's breakfast co-host, Rochelle Hunt, who stumbled across the latest chapter in the AFL coaching merry-go-round in, of all places, her local op shop.
1: I believe you've been doing a bit of op shopping this afternoon, Rish. What have you found?
2: Well, look, you always just pop in when you get the opportunity, Charlie, because you never know what you might find and what donated goodies that you're going to stumble across. And it turns out that a relatively disgruntled man dropped off four bags of treasures this afternoon. And it was none other than Alistair Clarkson. And the op shop that he dropped them off to just so happens to be my local op shop, where I do pop in and know a lot of the ladies by first name. So I found myself a rack, a very neatly organized rack of specialized North merch, all with Clarko's name on it, a fan or two standing there, ready, willing, eager to purchase and to jump onto these bargains. But apparently he dropped off a heap of stuff as well. He was just doing some decluttering. There was about four bags. So,
1: well, it is spring after all. I'm sure there's nothing personal involved.
2: Exactly. So it's not for sale technically at the moment because I think the ladies were a bit surprised by what they found, and so they're trying to work out, you know, whether or not it goes to auction or whether they sell it online, similar to what happened to the neighbor's memorabilia when that was donated to the op shop. But love a bargain, really. You never know what you're going to find, so it's why you got to pop in when you can.
1: Well, thank you very much, Rochelle. Hang about and see if you can pick one up and wear it into breakfast tomorrow morning. Thank you so much for calling us in with our op shop update.
2: No problems. I will go to the op shop for you anytime, Charlie. You ask and I shall be there.
0: Rochelle Hunt, ABC Melbourne Breakfast co-host, and I'll have a look out there and see if she's got a North Melbourne Clarko top on before she goes to wear this morning. Before we go to the news, Darren in Beverly has given us a call about magpie swimming. Darren, we've got about 30 seconds. How did you survive yours?
3: Used to cut a shortcut when I was a kid on my push bike. They used to sweep me. I wore a full-face motorbike helmet.
0: Just to get to school.
3: Yeah, then they couldn't get me.
0: One Darren, one magpies, nil.
3: Yeah.
0: Good advice, everyone, just to walk around with all spring long, which is motorcycle helmets on. Problem solved for the whole country. Good work, Darren. Thank you for that. It's coming up to the latest from the ABC newsroom. Kate Mead, ABC reporter, to join us after that to look ahead to the news of the day. It's news time.
4: When you need the story.
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0: morning. This is ABC News with David Rowlands. Pressure is mounting on German Chancellor Friedrich Merz after the far-right AfD party stormed to a big state election win at the weekend, with his Conservative governing party seeing its vote nearly halved. The BBC's Jessica Park has this analysis.
1: Chancellor Friedrich Merz basically seemed to acknowledge that he had been a personal problem in this campaign. There is a deep concern that he is failing to appeal to large swathes of Germany. His answers to that seem to be, we need to communicate our policies, our planned reforms better, with more emotion. But he wasn't saying that there needed to be a fundamental change of course politically. I think within CDU ranks there is deep concern about his leadership at the moment and where the party can go from here.
0: One Nation's plan to let people divert part of their super into take-home pay is being criticised as a short-term fix to a much bigger housing problem. The party says renters and mortgage holders should be able to access part of their super contributions for up to 3 years in order to help with repayments. However, financial experts warn the plan would weaken retirement savings without doing anything to increase housing supply. Ladies Finance Club founder Molly Benjamin says it isn't a long-term solution.
2: We're having this conversation because rent and mortgages are unaffordable, and that is a housing supply problem that has been building for decades. So taking money from our retirement savings doesn't help build a single new home, and it doesn't bring down rent. It just shifts the costs onto tomorrow.
0: The financial woes experienced by New South Wales property developer Bathla are exposing a broader weakness in the state's housing strategy, according to an expert on housing. Much of the new and affordable housing pipeline relies on private developers rather than government-backed delivery. The developer has around 2,000 homes under construction and a pipeline of roughly 14,000 apartments now at risk. The University of Sydney's Nicole Gurran says that means that governments can set targets but cannot guarantee that the homes will actually be built.
3: While government can set that target, government's not actually underwriting or delivering those homes. In fact, less than 2% of new homes are funded by government in the social and affordable housing sector. And even when we talk about Bathla, we're not actually talking about affordable homes. We're talking about lower cost homes being delivered.
0: Indonesia has extended the closure of several airports and shifted schools to remote learning in affected areas, even though a volcanic eruption that has halted nearly 3,000 flights and coated areas with ash is subsiding. Nick Parmeter has the details.
4: The continuous 25-hour eruption of Anak Krakatoa that produced a fountain of lava and a boom heard 700 kilometres away ended on Sunday. However, it has remained active with moderate intermittent eruptions, dark ash emissions and small localised earthquakes. Authorities say although tests at several airports show no traces of volcanic ash, operations won't resume until further assessments are completed. Australians are among hundreds of thousands of passengers who have been affected, with Qantas saying a number of its flights have been cancelled.
0: King Charles has authorised the release of a letter clarifying the status of Prince Harry and his wife Meghan now that they've returned to the UK. The letter confirms that the couple are no longer working members of the royal family and will not use the titles His or Her Royal Highness. It adds that any security issues are the responsibility of relevant police agencies and the couple's charity work will be carried out in a private capacity. The letter states that the King authorised the communication to help avoid doubt or confusion over the couple's status. English band Radiohead have announced they will play in Perth next year for the first time in almost three decades. The band will play four dates in Perth before six arena shows in both Melbourne and Sydney in May. Western Australian music CEO Owen Whittle says it shows that Perth audiences can attract large international acts.
5: It's just fantastic to see, large artists kind of take up root for a week and perform in Western Australia. And I think great to see this bit of good news coming through, and it shows that, Perth audiences still pack a punch and can pull the big bands.
0: You're up to date with ABC News.
6: Are there any winners in the cost of living crisis? Has gambling become our national sport? How much more can our farmers survive? What's causing the algal bloom? Can we afford the energy transition?
7: Questions. They've never been more important. So the one thing we'll never question is our duty to keep asking. ABC News. Keep asking.
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0: Welcome to your Tuesday morning. We're at 6 minutes past five on the East Coast, 24 to five in South Australia and the Northern Territory, and six past three in the West. Kate Mead, ABC reporter, in CERN to have a look at some of the news that is shaping up on your Tuesday morning. Time, though, for us to have a quick look at finance news before that. And Australian shares are facing a cautious start this morning with surging oil prices and tensions in the Middle East continuing to drive global markets. The ASX finished Monday just 0.1% higher at 9,011 points, with energy and mining stocks amongst the strongest performers

0: There was no lead from Wall Street overnight, with the US markets closed there for the National Labor Day holiday. Now, oil remains the big story, though. Oil remains the big story across all the markets at the moment. Brent crude has climbed above $97 a barrel as the escalating US-Iran conflict is raising concerns about supplies through the Strait of Hormuz. That could again support Australian energy producers today, while high oil prices are also adding to concerns about inflation. The Australian dollar is holding at around 72 US cents at the moment. And interest rates will be firmly on focus today, with the Australian Reserve Bank Governor Sarah Hunter speaking in Sydney this afternoon, and Deputy Governor Andrew Houser appearing on the ABC tonight. So that no doubt will be watched keenly by all market observers. That's all part of what's happening across the markets. Kate Mead from the ABC in the report is going to join us in just a moment.
1: First though, what a tag team. This is Jimmy Little and Titters. Black fella, white fella.

0: late great Jimmy Little and Titters there, and their version of the Rumpy Band's Black Fella, White Fella.
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0: Where it's 12 minutes past five on the east coast of Australia. It's 18 to 5 in the

0: South Australia and Northern Territory, and 12 past 3 in the West. And Kate Mead, ABC reporter, joins us here to have a look at the stories that are brewing away, percolating on your Tuesday. Good morning, Kate.
1: Good morning, Francis.
0: How's your day been so far?
1: Well, I've just woken up, I've had a shower, and I'm in here to see your smiling face. So good so far.
0: Could it be any better? Probably being asleep would be much better. But anyway, we have to look ahead at what's going on today.
1: Yes, let's take a look at what's happening over in Central America today. So let me take you back first to April 2024. Two Australian brothers and their mate headed off on a surfing trip in Mexico. Now, the brothers, Jake, he was a 31-year-old doctor from Perth. He was over in America to catch up with his brother, Callum, who had been living in the US for 12 years. He went over to play sport, and they decided to go on a camping and surfing trip through Mexico. Now, unfortunately, the brothers and their friend were killed while they were over there, and their trial for their murder starts today. So this is a story that will be in your news today about how that rolls out. The trial's expected to go for the next 4 weeks, and it will be happening in Central America. Now, there are three co-accused men for this. They've rejected plea deals and they are facing ongoing trial proceedings with prosecutors seeking prison terms for 210 years all up. Their parents, Jake and Callum's parents, are heading over for the trial, and they've posted on social media and they've said, look, after everything we have endured, being there feels both incredibly important and overwhelmingly difficult. We are going to be there because we need to be there, not only for ourselves, but to represent the immense love, heartbreak, and imaginable loss felt by their families, friends, and everyone who loved these extraordinary young men. So terribly difficult times for them since April. Like, it's not just a now thing for them. This has been going on for that period of time.
0: Yeah, it's really tough. And I think it rang home for a lot of Australians because you're sending your kids overseas to watch them go travel and to head to on a surfing trip to that place in Mexico. And the shock of their, I think their van was found, their campsite was found, but they weren't there.
1: Yeah.
0: And they were found dead. Would have been just the worst, the very worst news that you could receive as a parent.
1: Oh, this is it. And you do. You send your children off. You encourage them to go and explore the world. The world is their oyster, right? And, yeah, so we're thinking of them while this trial rolls out. So far away from home too.
0: In Mexico. Mexico City, I guess that's where the trial's taking place. Now, much closer to home, an anniversary for an Australian legend.
1: Well, let me take you back first to 1979. This is the last lap in the A9S. In Bathurst.
2: Down into the braking area, back through the gears. Listen to the crowd warming up. A checkered flag unfolds, a page in history as Peter Rock and the Marlboro Holden dealer team comes across to take the checkered flag for the Peter Rock.
1: 20 years it has been since Peter Brock tragically passed away on September the 8th, 2006. He was just 61 years old. Now, I believe with your sporting background, you're a bit of a Brock fan yourself.
0: Well,
1: did you call him Brocky? Did you call him the King of the Mountain?
0: I have to admit, I was not a Brock fan because I grew up in Broadmeadows in Melbourne where the Ford factory was.
1: Worked
0: at Ford, and you would not dare be a Peter Brock Holden fan where I was, but I was very aware that he won Bathurst 9 times. Extraordinary character, and for kids of my generation, so I'm, you know, late 50s, Bathurst was massive, and that rivalry between Peter Brock and Alan Moffat, the Australian-American driver who drove for Ford, and then later Dick Johnson, those guys, it was huge. They were rock stars.
1: Over this 20 years since his passing, do you think, I'm going to put the questions to you this morning, because my memories really are very scattered of who he was. Maybe I was a little bit younger in his prime, but has there been a driver since that has been maybe not so loved, but up there?
0: I think it's. I think now that we've become more interested in Formula One racing as a global thing, the Daniel Ricciardis of the world are the real rock stars, and you know, the Drive to Survive TV series has made that so. But Brock predated that for a lot of reasons because he also looked super cool. Like he was just like a young Bogan James Bond getting around in his the Holden in the 05. You know. Just winning Bathurst, and I'm just looking at a photo of him now with the car that he

0: tried to sell with the energy polarizer, which we can talk about, with him standing next to the car in a tuxedo.
1: What in the world is the energy polarizer?
0: Oh,
1: was this supposed to be the new electric car, or what was this?
0: It was
1: thing?
0: A precursor to the. You know what? It was. If anyone bought one of Brocky's energy polarizer cars, give us a call. The energy polarizer holding one of the great fails of all time. 1-300-800-222. So the idea of this was in the mid-70s. His racing career had just about come to an end. And Peter Brock was this maverick guy. He was a sort of thought out of the box, and he believed in the power of crystals. Deep breath, everybody. Okay. Yes. I know, but this
1: is
0: true.
1: Okay, we're with you. We're still with you.
0: So he made this car with some other people, which he believed was going to reduce fuel usage and increase the power of the vehicle and, you know, basically reduce, before carbon footprint was even a thing, you know just reduce, everything. It was a small epoxy resin box of magnets and crystals screwed into the car body, which claimed it enhanced the car's performance by, quote, aligning molecules.
1: Okay.
0: Surprisingly, it didn't work.
1: It didn't work.
0: And I think it cost him a lot of money.
1: Oh, no.
0: And it came up as a bit of a are you serious moment for Brocky.
1: So was this pitched at him? Is that, he bought into a company? This is his brainchild.
0: This was his thing. He believed in the power of crystals and all that sort of new age stuff. It kept him looking young.
1: Maybe was he a little ahead of his time?
0: Still, I don't think the energy polarizer, I don't think its day is going to come.
1: Yeah, okay.
0: I could sell you one. What do you reckon? Are you going to get energy polarizer for your next vehicle?
1: Did you have to charge it under a full moon is what I want to know.
0: Did you have to park your car under a pyramid? Remember when people used to squat under pyramids to get the energy of the pyramid?
1: Yeah.
0: People used to do this stuff. I want people to admit to this now. Did you ever meditate under a pyramid? Call me
1: I thought
0: now.
1: We wanted to know if anyone bought one of these cars.
0: I still do, if anyone's got an
1: running
0: energy polarizer. That isn't Brocky's legacy,
1: No. Look,
0: one funny story about him. Can I tell a funny story about him?
1: You may. So, yes, please do.
0: Only a couple of years before he died, I got invited to take part in a Moomba event, which was a beer can rally race, a beer can boat rally, and I was racing against Peter Brock and his ex-wife Beverly.
1: Now, how competitive did you get?
0: No, them. They cut me off and sunk me. I got dunked in the Yarra by Peter Brock. He literally cut in front of me and went around me, and I just ate the Yarra. And I said to him afterwards, he goes, "You did that, didn't you?" He goes, "No love and war and racing, mate. If you get in the way, I'm getting you."
1: No love in war and racing.
0: I got sunk by Peter Brock in the Yarra.
1: Actually, that sounds like a great T-shirt logo, doesn't it?
0: I'm sure he had an energy polarizer in his beer can boat.
1: Oh, yeah, that's unkind. That's unkind.
0: Oh, great man.
1: Oh, well, that's really cool. That's a nice sitting around the dinner table fun fact that you can share,
0: right?
1: Isn't it? That you got beaten by Peter Brock?
0: Yes.
1: On the water?
0: He cheated.
1: Oh, and you just said you're not competitive. No one can see Francis's face right now, but I know competitive.
0: Oh, this is Marcus texted through, Kate Mead. Marcus texted through that he had a VL Nitron with the energy polarizer. Great car. Not sure if it was because of the crystals or not. Mark, I'm tipping you it wasn't because of the crystals.
1: Oh, well, at least you got one. There you go. There must be others around there.
0: Sold at least one.
1: Okay. So his memory will be celebrated today.
0: The 05.
1: And he was a competitor, obviously, one of the best. And Francis will never forgive him for dunking him in the water.
0: Cut me off and made me eat the error. How can I ever forget him?
1: Now, Bats, can I change topic or you want to keep talking about Brocky?
0: I could go for
1: you recovered?
0: Yes. keep going.
1: There's some bats at the Opera House.
0: What?
1: Bats at the Opera House. Let me tell you about this. A team of researchers say that they've made a surprising discovery after detecting three threatened species of bats living at the Sydney Opera House and its surrounds inside the sails. Not inside. I had this dramatic moment when I was reading this thinking, oh, there's bats up inside the Opera House, and imagine, the organs playing. It's very Phantom of the, that's
0: great,
1: way too dramatic. No, they're outside in the sails. So over 7 nights, ultrasonic bat calls were recorded on audio detectors placed on light poles and trees in the Botanic Gardens homes as well as the Opera House sales. Now, one of the directors there, she said that she's delighted to see strong numbers of the insect-eating bats in one of Sydney's busiest areas. I used to be terribly frightened walking through that botanical gardens once the sun went down. There was more, I thought, bats at the Botanic Gardens in Sydney than Melbourne. But, you know, I'm no bat expert here. She said there are 6 different types of bat species and over 14,000 calls over the 7 nights were recorded. So they were really surprised just how many bat species they were. But 3 of those species are threatened and it's been just a remarkable 7 days of research.
0: There you go. Bats have got good tasty music too.
1: Well, they must.
0: Hanging around the opera house. The bats and the damned, that when the damned play there, it'll be great, perfect.
1: You're linking. I don't know what you're talking about. Sorry. Is it a music band reference?
0: Yeah.
1: Sorry.
0: It's just my bizarre worldview.
1: That's okay.
0: I'm subjecting you to it again this
1: I'm
0: morning.
1: With you. I'm coming with you.
0: And crystals and bats and the whole thing's going on.
1: Hey, I'm here for a bit of woo-woo. It's totally
0: just,
1: fun.
0: From Kim and Parramatta, correcting me, that Alan Moffat was Canadian, not American. That's a big difference, particularly today.
1: Yes. Yes, and you've apologised, so there you go.
0: I apologise to Wade Alan Moffat.
1: You're not digging your boots in and being
0: Ford
1: competitive.
0: Legend. Ford legend. Oh, Kate, hang around. Jeremy Lee's going to join us from ABC Southwest Warrnambool. Let's catch up with him.
2: This is Overnights with Francis Leach.
0: Ford or Holden, Jeremy?
1: Careful
3: you know,
1: now.
3: Well, when I grew up, I was way on the outer because we had a Volvo, and you know, growing up in Canberra, that was the source of much derision from everybody, pretty much.
0: Good dependable car.
3: Particularly when summer nets rolled around, that was a frightening time to be out on the streets in the Volvo. I was just going to say though, just to get back to Peter Brock and to maybe connect into one of the things I was going to talk about this morning. I remember the energy polarizer and all that hoo ha around that when that happened. But here in Warrnambool, at the old Fletcher Jones factory, there is also a motor museum which has never actually opened to the public, but it's available I think for private tours and the like. But it belongs to Dean Montgomery, who owns the whole complex now. He has an amazing collection of cars, including the VP Commodore, driven by Peter Brock in the 1993 Bathurst 1000,
0: wow,
3: which I don't think has the energy polariser in it.
1: Oh,
3: but,
1: might not have won.
0: Got the iconic 05 on it.
3: But I believe it does. That's all I can tell you. But
0: now, Mick James, my producer, has put up a vision of a Volvo in a period where Bathurst included driving, when they changed classes of cars and you could drive a Volvo.
3: Really?
0: Yeah, Jim Richards and Rickard Rydell in a Volvo in 1998.
3: Wow. Okay.
0: Oh, man. It looks,
3: how did they go?
0: It looks wrong. The whole thing looks wrong.
3: One of the good boxy ones, was it?
0: Yeah. Oh, yeah. It looks like they're going to pick their mum up from bingo.
1: Now, don't you two start stereotyping, or Francis. Nothing wrong with a mum and a Volvo.
0: No, just not a Bathurst racing. Now, they actually won the race, though, because they're racing against other Volvos. It's a whole race of Volvos.
3: Okay.
1: Fantastic. Sorry, Jeremy.
3: I love my Volvo, I've got to say.
1: He's off on a land of his own this morning.
0: Sorry. Hey, back to Warrnambool and what's happening in your world. Potholes. You don't want to drive your Volvo. Oh, your Volvo would go okay over the pothole.
3: Look, it probably would. I don't know. It's very hard to break those things. So, but yes, look, no, potholes have certainly been an ongoing issue for us. Has there been trains, though? If you want to get off the road onto the train, Francis, I don't know if you've ever caught a Velocity train. It's a sort of Victorian regional trains that we have that spread all over the state. But Warrnambool's been a bit at this sort of end of this process. We were one of the last cities to get Velocity trains coming all the way out to Warrnambool. And they started about 2 years ago. But ever since they've been running, there's been this controversy around them, because previously we had these what were called red rattlers, which were these sort of locomotive drawn trains, which were longer. They had more seats on them. When Velocity trains came in, they increased the number of services, but overall we still have less actual seats travelling between Melbourne and Warrnambool. There have been some instances of people having to stand for 3 hours on the train, which is pretty outrageous. But it's now become this very interesting election issue, because the opposition promised a few months ago that, look, if elected, they would bring in some six-car trains, because they come in groups of three velocity trains. They bring in six cars between Melbourne and Warrnambool on select services. The government said, well, we're just going to do it anyway. So now they're bringing in, so now they've promised we're going to get six-car trains. So now the opposition have counted and said, well, if we're elected, we're going to make every train a six-car train between Melbourne and Warrnambool now. So either way, we're going to win. But the thing that we still will miss out on, which a lot of people still complain about the loss of, is a buffet car, which used to be a great sort of attractor, I suppose, on the old Red Rattlers, even though all you could get was, you know, coffee or tea that was way too hot. Felt like it was way above 100 degrees. I don't know what was going on there. Or, you know, a sort of nuked roast beef roll or something like that. But it was still, you know, nice.
0: Part of the experience, wasn't it?
1: Straight those memories of like, Mum, can I please have a couple of bucks to go to the, you know, go to the canteen on the train? That and the carriage, the booths, I think I missed. You know, where you could almost have a private booth to yourself with the little sliding doors. They were the good times.
3: Yeah, well, I don't know if we ever had those on the Warrnambool line, did we?
1: Oh, yeah. Well, okay. There's some of my favourite memories being on the, and it would just be our family in the tiny little booth was there. That was, you know, that was a highlight. And someone else would come in because there'd be a spare seat and you'd think, well, hang on a second, this is our little...
3: out of the world.
0: Move on.
1: It's very Harry Potter like.
3: Yeah, nice. Very good.
0: And Jeremy, what about on the roads? There's some issues around speed limits.
3: The speed limits have been an interesting thing because, once again, you know, potholes, as we all know, a problem everywhere, and it's really hard to try to work out why do we have these potholes? What's causing them? Why can't we fix them? Once again, that's also becoming a hot election issue, I suppose. But we've noticed a lot of speed limits around. You would have noticed this, Kate, perhaps, if you've been coming back to Warrnambool. A lot of roads just seem to be dropping the speed limits as one way maybe to sort of deal with some of the hazards. So roads that were typically or were previously 100 k's, there's one just outside of Warrnambool heading to Allensford, that's now been dropped to 80 k's. In town, lots of roads have dropped down to sort of 30 k's. Other roads heading out of town.
1: These are main roads, aren't they? These are busy roads, Jeremy. Yeah, they are.
3: So I don't know if that's, you know, a long-term solution or if it's just a sort of interim thing until we can sort of find some answer to the pothole problem.
0: They're not just trying to get everybody off the roads and onto their 12-carriage trains.
1: Possibly.
0: It's all connected.
1: But, Jeremy, are you white-knuckling when you drive around the region? Like, are you holding on for dear life like you're driving in Bathurst?
3: Look, a little bit. And you do hear people sort of just anecdotally saying, oh, they're actually a bit afraid to sort of travel on the roads, to drive anywhere. And I think most of us probably know, if not ourselves, know somebody now who has actually, you know, had an issue, who's blown out a tyre or cracked a rim or whatever it might be. I certainly know a couple of people. So it's, you know, it's certainly happening, yeah.
0: And it's an expensive damage too to fix up. Hey, Jeremy, good luck today on the radio and thanks for talking to us this morning.
3: Thanks, Francis.
0: Have a good breakfast program. Jeremy Lee there, ABC Southwest Warrnambool Breakfast, coming up at 6 o'clock on the east coast of Australia. And Kate Mead, thank you very much.
1: I will see you tomorrow.
0: You will.
1: Bright and early.
0: Yeah, bring your pyramid. We'll sit underneath it. Feel the power of the pyramid together.
1: Let's do it.
0: Let's do it. Coming up to the ABC News, if you're in the capital city, you're off to your local breakfast program.
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7: Good morning, Tony Matthews with ABC News. The Federal Opposition's housing spokesman, Andrew Bragg, says the Coalition is continuing to look at ways people could use their superannuation early to help afford a home. One Nation yesterday unveiled its controversial plan to allow renters and mortgage holders to take home 3% of their future super contributions. Senator Bragg says the Coalition is reviewing policy ideas, including letting people use their super to offset their mortgage or as collateral for a loan, but there's no official proposal on the table.
8: All of the options that could be conceived here are going to be worth looking at, as opposed to short-term cost of living measures, as we've seen this week.
7: Renters and low-income households are among those set to benefit from a new government program aimed at cutting energy bills. The New South Wales government is investing $4.7 million in 12 community organisations to provide advice on rebates, energy-efficient appliances and home upgrades. The funding will support organisations across the state. Energy Minister Penny Sharp says people often don't know where to start.
9: Whether it's what they're doing to update their appliances, whether they can get a better deal currently on their energy bill, or whether they're eligible for rebates. All of these programs allow community organisations to really get out into the community and help people solve some of their energy problems.
7: The final member of a multi-million dollar fraud syndicate targeting the National Disability Insurance Scheme and Tax Office has been jailed for 4 years. Digby Worth-Muller reports.
10: The 37-year-old Chester Hill man was sentenced in the Parramatta District Court yesterday after being found guilty of dishonestly obtaining Commonwealth money and dealing with proceeds of crime. He was also ordered to repay more than $30,000 and will be eligible for parole after 2 years and 4 months. The sentencing is the final one under Operation Pegasus, with six offenders receiving a combined 31 years and 4 months behind bars. The syndicate operated across three companies, making millions of dollars in false NDIS claims and fraudulent GST refunds.
7: The Australian Maritime Safety Authority is continuing to investigate a ferry crash at Circular Quay in Sydney, which left four passengers injured. The ferry struck the dock at Wharf 3 at around 4:30 yesterday afternoon. Paramedics treated four passengers for minor injuries, with two taken to hospital for further assessment. The ferry's master and engineer underwent mandatory testing. Lebanese health authorities have reported at least 27 deaths over the past few days after more strikes hit homes in the occupied area of southern Lebanon. Middle East correspondent Caitlin Kelly reports.
11: Israeli strikes on the southern village of Kfar Roman have killed at least a dozen people, including two children, on Monday. One strike damaged a residential building and another hit a vehicle, killing a paramedic. The Israeli military claimed it struck both sites belonging to Hezbollah and members of the group transferring weapons in retaliation for an attack on their troops operating inside Lebanon. Lebanese health authorities say at least 27 people have been killed in the past 3 days as Israel intensifies its bombardment despite the increasingly distant ceasefire.
7: King Charles has taken the unusual step of clarifying Prince Harry's status in a letter sent to government and military officials. Siam Valence reports from London.
12: King Charles has reaffirmed the Duke and Duchess of Sussex's status as non-working royals to help avoid doubt or confusion following their surprise decision to return to Britain 6 years after they moved to California and stepped back from royal duties. In a letter to government and military officials, the King's representative stated that the Sussex's position is akin to private citizens and any charitable work will be done in a private capacity. It's not a new stance, but it clarifies the family's role as they settle back into English life. The handling of their security will be decided separately, and it's still not clear how that will work.
7: Looking at the weather picture for New South Wales, showers about the central and northern parts of the coast and adjacent ranges, mainly in the morning. It'll be fine elsewhere. Sydney's weather, cloudy, the slight chance of a shower and a top of 19 degrees. Right now it's 12 degrees on the coast, it's 13 in Penrith, and the humidity is on 73%. ABC News.
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14: Hello, good morning to you on this Tuesday morning. Speaking of the weather, a bit more rain than we might have been expecting yesterday. It was bucketing down as I was heading home at about 6:30 or so, something like that. Pouring. So Albion Park, about 11 mil or so, 10.5 mil in the past 24 hours, 6 mil at Bulambi, so 6 mil in Mossvale as well, not so much everywhere else, but we were expecting those showers to really be in the south of the region, but they ended up being in the north of the region really instead. So today we are looking at just the slight chance of a shower along the coastal fringe early this morning, near zero chance of rain inland. 15 to 19 degrees, south to southwesterly winds tending south to southeasterly in the morning, and then just a light breeze by early this afternoon. Cloudy tomorrow with a slight chance of a shower in the morning and afternoon. Bit nippy tomorrow, 13 to 18 degrees. Thursday, partly cloudy, 15 to 19. And Friday, cloud clearing and warming up a little on Friday as well, 18 to 22. Everywhere... I mean, places like Barrel, no rain at all. Everywhere else, up to a mil is what the Bureau is saying, with that slight chance of a morning shower today. Taking a look at the coastal waters forecast for

today. Strong wind warning out for the coast. Those southerly winds, 15 to 25 knots, reaching up to 30 knots offshore north of Point Perpendicular early this morning. Winds becoming variable at about 10 knots early this afternoon and then shifting northerly at 10 to 15 knots late in the evening. Seas up to 2.5 metres, decreasing to below a metre during the afternoon, and a southerly swell, 1.5 to 2 metres. And that wind expected to continue across tomorrow as well on the coastal waters. And current temperatures, 12.5 at Albion Park, Balambi 12, High Range 4, feels like -1, 12 at Jervis Bay, 13 in Kiama, 5.5 at Moss Vale, 11 in Nowra, 12 at Point Perpendicular, 13 at Port Kembla, 12.5 in Ulladulla, Braidwood 3 and Goulburn just a little over zero, and does feel like -1.5 degrees. And the roads this morning, things are looking pretty good as far as I can tell. Nothing coming up on my system here. Let's hope it stays that way. And you get a nice, swift commute, whether you're driving or catching the train. As we heard from a few of you yesterday, catching the train can be a bit of a headache sometimes, particularly if you're on the Southern Highlands line or coming from further south from Bomaderry to change trains. So all trains appear to be running on time this morning, which is good. I think I'll have one more quick look just in case, because these things can change. Trains running on time this morning. Lots of things to talk about. We'll continue talking about the weather. You've probably seen a lot of media reports at the moment about this super El Nino. We'll take a little look at what it might mean. They're talking about unprecedented temperatures in the Pacific Ocean near the equator. And we're hearing of those fires in Borneo being fueled by El Nino influences. A lot of concern about what it might mean for those kind of snap droughts that we can get in the summertime, and those heat waves that come in really short, sharp bursts that can really dry out fuel. Leading to concern about possible fire risk, for example. We will talk a little about El Nino and what experts are saying about what we can expect throughout this year and next year as well, are set to further intensify in 2027. And a lot of talk about this being the strongest El Nino ever recorded. We'll learn a little bit more about that in just a moment. And after all the controversy around the election of a new Kiama councillor, about who's footing the bill, how much it's going to cost, will there be more than one candidate? Well, it was neck and neck at the race for the final seat on Kiama Council, which was, of course, vacated by Mike Keynes when he resigned from council in June. And we have a winner, Stanley Jarrett. You might have heard Stan Jarrett speaking on Drive yesterday. If you missed it, we'll play a little bit of that this morning as well. We've had lots of debate bubbling away yesterday about One Nation's superannuation policy, which would allow people to divert a portion of their super over 3 years to paying their mortgage or paying their rent. We'll talk about that after 7 o'clock this morning. I'd love to get your thoughts on it as well, from what you've read and what you've heard, and would it be welcome for you as an option to divert some of your super for a short period of time to housing? That's coming up later. And of course, an opportunity to win a couple of tickets to go and see Suzanne Vega as well. So lots to come. Why would you go anywhere else? Stay with us here on ABC Illawarra. Here's some Hunters and Collectors.

0: Hunters and collectors, we throw your arms around me, 16 minutes away from 6 on this Tuesday morning. And so much talk about the modelling of this El Niño weather phenomenon that the World Meteorological Organization says is set to intensify further into 2027 and, as I mentioned earlier, could be the strongest ever. El Niño, of course, it warms the surface temperatures in the Pacific Ocean near the equator and brings changes across the globe to winds, to pressure, to rainfall patterns. And what does it mean for us here in Australia? Nick Grimm explains.
1: We won't be able to say we weren't warned. The World Meteorological Organization says the world is facing a supersized El Niño event that could be the strongest in more than 70 years. The climate pattern is expected to intensify in the coming months and persist through until February next year. And while it's no guarantee of extreme conditions through summer, experts here say it raises the odds of hot and difficult conditions. France just declared its summer officially the hottest on record. Virginie Swartz is the director of the forecasting agency Météo France. When we compare the average temperature of this summer and the pre-industrial period at the end of the 19th century, there's a difference of 5 degrees. That's considerable, she says. And it's possible that could be just the start, with the World Meteorological Organization advising there are ominous signs already that next year could surpass records once again to become the warmest on record. Secretary General Celeste Solo saying the El Niño weather pattern currently forming over the Pacific could be the strongest yet.
2: The WMO update shows it may be stronger than anything since our monitoring began. So literally off the charts we have used for the past 4 decades.
1: A strong El Niño can shift rainfall and temperature patterns worldwide, fueling drought and other extreme conditions. But this one is creating particular concern.
2: This El Niño will deliver a major blow to communities, economies and supply chains across the globe. So many sectors will be affected.
1: Dr. Abigail Waring is a climate scientist at the UK.

0: There's even more startling. Dr. Andrew Watkins is an adjunct professor at Monash University's School of Earth, Atmosphere and Environment. He also sits on the Climate Council.
1: I look at the charts and it's unbelievable that underneath the water, underneath the surface of the water, I'm now seeing 10 degrees above normal, which is just, they read from it, but the climate scientist, the technical term, insane. 90% of the excess energy that we absorb through greenhouse gases actually goes into the ocean, and that's where it's storing it, in the deeper ocean, which means that El Niños now are supercharged whenever they occur.
0: Here, forecasts suggest Australia can expect hot and dry conditions through spring, though summer still holds a chance of bringing above average rainfall in the west on top of the hot conditions.
2: That's Nick Grimm explaining what this might mean for us, this possibly strongest ever El Niño. Are you listening to ABC Illawarra?
3: On ABC Illawarra, this is Melinda James.
2: Well, yes, Gerringong's Stanley Jarrett has been elected to Kiama Council. It was such a tightly contested by-election. He won by just 202 votes. The independent candidate secured 6,877 votes, defeating Michael Bowden from Kiama Downs on 6,675. Not much in it at all. So more than 14,000 ballots cast, 634 informal votes recorded. The by-election, of course, triggered by the resignation of former councillor Mike Keynes in June, with council estimating it could cost ratepayers more than $300,000 to run. I guess we'll get those figures eventually, the final ones. And given it was such a tight race, I don't know if that makes a difference. But Stanley Jarrett spoke to Stephen Postumer on ABC Illawarra Drive yesterday.
4: I feel pretty good to have the opportunity to do it, of course. But, the election process was a great process when with working through that. I just probably want to, if I can, just say a couple of thank yous, if that's all right.
5: Yeah, go for it. Yep.
4: Yeah, just to my family, mate. They got right behind me. My good friends, Donna, Pete, all my good friends in Kiama and everyone in Gerringong and everyone in Jarawa and all of those people that supported me. Mate, I was a bit overwhelmed with the amount of support that people showed me throughout the campaign.
5: For those who didn't hear you, I know that you spoke to Mel on breakfast just before Election Day, but tell us a little bit about yourself, Stan, and why you wanted to be a Kiama councillor.
4: I've wanted to get into local politics for a long time, but I just wasn't able to because I actually worked for New South Wales government, and you can't hold office and work for the government at the same time. So sort of held me back for a number of years, but I've always had aspirations to go into local government and, be active in my community and help out where I can. But my background is I have a justice background, so I've worked in criminal justice for around 37 years, and I've enjoyed that in the New South Wales Public Service. So, I've served the people for that long. So I'm, looking forward to going into the local government spheres as well now, because I'm pretty used to working with government, the three tiers of government actually, and I've worked on really high level committees when I was working for New South Wales State Government in the criminal justice arena, so I know how the workings of government are, and I'm pretty used to that, and I'm looking forward to it.
5: Is there anything in particular you want to sort of hit the ground running, in an effort to address, Stan, at this point, just being elected councillor?
4: Yeah, mate, there's one that's burning, is the Jamboree Mountain Road. That should be a state road. And one really burning thing that, people are worrying about and they're talking to me about is about parking. It's something that we need to address in our communities. I'm hearing it loud and clear, and, I'm one of those people that can't get a park uptown or in Kiama on the weekend, so I know how they feel. I really want to have a look at those couple of issues at first, but of course examine the state of play that we're in now with the financial order from the state government. So I want to have a look into that and see where I can help out in that department as well. So there's a couple of

0: committees that I'm interested in when I get on in the council proper. So the tourism one, of course, and nighttime economy committees as well that I want to get involved in. So there's things there already that I can hit the ground with, you know what I mean, Steph?
1: Mm. Tell us, I mean, going back to the election quickly, did you expect that it would be this close? And also that sort of friendly rivalry you had with Michael Bowden, you were sort of even helping each other hand out how to vote cards on election day.
0: Yeah, mate, that's right. It was a friendly rivalry. Look, I think I've made a friend with Michael, and, you know, look, mate, some of the stuff that Michael had to offer would have been good as well, but I knew that it might, well, I'd hoped that it might be a close one. Didn't think I'd get across the line, but it was unexpected. But like I said, mate, with that confidence that community put in me, now that comes that responsibility to take those things forward for them, you know. So that's one of the reasons, or one of the main reasons that I want to represent my communities.
2: So, newly elected Kiama councillor Stan Jarrett of Gerringong, winning just against Michael Bowden. And as you heard Steph say there, they did tell the most delightful story, both of them, just before the election, about if one of them needed a little toilet break at pre-poll, then the other would hand out their how-to-vote cards for them. It was a very civilised campaign. Two guys from Kiama showing us how it can be done, maybe how it should be done. This is Janice Ian, Fly Too High on ABC Illawarra, coming up to 5 minutes away from 6 o'clock.

0: That's Janice Ian with Fly Too High. You're listening to ABC Illawarra. Look, a little bit later on, we're going to talk about One Nation's policy for superannuation, allowing people to take out a little and divert it to their mortgage or their rent. We'll talk about this later on, what economists think about it. Greg's called in with a view, I think. Hey, Greg, how are you going?
1: Good morning, Melinda, and hats off to your producer for the music. But quickly, the accord back in the 80s, I think it was, or 90s, with Hawke and Keating government, it was a wage, instead of a wage rise, unions got the, this is when Anson Power, unions got the 9% superannuation. Superannuation, say, when you retire.
0: Compulsory contribution,
1: your, It's your money, in other words. It's your wage. We've had governments in the last decade saying low wage is the architecture, part of the architecture of our policy. So they don't want your wage to rise. So if you, how can you go to get ahead? But it's your money. You're redirecting your money. You're better off trying to redirect your own money if you can. You know, maybe.
0: So, what you're supportive of One Nation's policy? Is that what you're saying, Greg?
1: No,
0: I'm
1: no,
0: just
1: I'm
0: having
1: not.
0: Trouble. We're about to hit the
1: no,
0: news, but so yeah.
1: I think it's your own money, yes, but it's not the best place to put it. The banks have been asked that money for a long time. They don't like superannuation. The Liberal Party don't like the superannuation. It's your wage. Our wages haven't gone up. As a mechanic, the mechanics are the worst paid tradesmen in the country. There's one policy I'd have if I was a politician: increase the wages for mechanics at least.
0: Greg, we're about to hit that. We really are about to hit the news. I'm so sorry, but keep listening because we will talk about this after 7 o'clock this morning. And I'd love to get your views. Is it something you'd take advantage of, potentially being able to divert some of your super to your mortgage? It's news time.
2: It's 6 o'clock. Good morning. Tony Matthews with ABC News. An investigation by the Centre for Public Integrity has found a $560 million grants program was directed to safe and marginal Labor seats at the 2025 federal election. The Centre's examination of the invitation-only grant scheme found three-quarters of the program funding went to Labor-held seats, with about half of that directed to close contests the party hoped to win. The Centre for Public Integrity's chair, former Justice Anthony Wheely, says the government must explain how projects were chosen for funding.
3: If they cannot justify that process, then I think the public in Australia would be driven to the conclusion that this is the misuse of public money at a serious level.
2: Australia's peak small business body is urging the federal government to consult the sector before legislating new rules for social media algorithms. Today, the Communications Minister, Annika Wells, is expected to unveil draft laws for a digital duty of care, which she's flagged will aim to ensure people have greater choice over what they see in their feeds. In a statement, the Council of Small Business Organisations Australia CEO, Sky Cappuccino, says social media platforms are important tools for many small businesses to reach and engage with customers. Ms. Cappuccino says it's critical that any potential impacts on the sector are considered as proposals are worked through. The parents of Perth brothers Jake and Callum Robinson have come face to face with their son's alleged murderers for the first time as their trial gets underway in Mexico. Carrington Clark reports.
4: Callum and Jake's parents, Martin and Deborah Robinson, have travelled to Ensenada for the beginning of the trial. In a statement to the ABC, they said it was vitally important to attend as the case was heard because they want, and I quote, the men accused of murdering our sons to see in person the human consequences of what happened. The prosecutor alleges they were killed in a robbery gone wrong scenario. The three accused each face more than 200 years in prison if they are convicted. The trial is expected to take 4 weeks. Carrington Clark, ABC News.

0: and Sonata.
1: Indonesia continues to experience travel chaos after the eruption of a volcano on Friday. Indonesia correspondent Tim Swanston reports.
2: Several airports in Indonesia were closed due to volcanic ash from the eruption of Mount Anak Krakatau. An ash cloud has impacted areas of southern Sumatra and western Java, with the country's disaster mitigation agency warning of poor air quality. More than 300,000 flight passengers have experienced delays, cancellations or diversions in recent days. Schools have pivoted to remote learning in Jakarta and Lampung in southern Sumatra.
1: A team of researchers has made a surprising discovery after detecting three threatened species of bats living at the Sydney Opera House and its surrounds. Over seven nights, ultrasonic bat calls were recorded on audio detectors placed on light poles and trees in the Botanic Gardens, as well as on the Opera House sails. Ingrid Emery is the director of the government-funded program and says she was delighted to see strong numbers of insect-eating bats in one of Sydney's busiest areas.
3: There were six different types of bat species and over 14,000 calls over the seven nights. So we were really surprised by just how many bat species there were and how many calls. Three of those species are threatened species as well, which is really quite remarkable.
1: And the family of Peter Brock has paid tribute to the racing legend 20 years on from his death. The 61-year-old died on this day in 2006 after a crash at a rally race near Perth. Known as the King of the Mountain, Brock won a record 9 Bathurst 1000s and is regarded as one of the country's greatest racing drivers. His son, Rob Brock, says he left a lasting legacy on motorsport.
4: Dad left an indelible mark on Australia. So it's interesting to see just how much he affected everyone. Like, it was a very crazy time and very poetic that Dad did go out racing.
1: Looking at the weather for New South Wales, showers about the central and northern parts of the coast and adjacent ranges. It'll be fine elsewhere. Cloudy for Sydney, the slight chance of a shower and a top of 19. Right now it's 12 degrees on the coast and 13 in Penrith. ABC News.
5: Good morning, welcome to AM. I'm Rachel Mealy, coming to you from the lands of the Turrbal and Yuggera people in Brisbane. The Centre for Public Integrity says a $500 million fund used by Labor at the last election was, quote, a misuse of public money or serious pork barrelling. The Centre found while some marginal seats were awarded tens of millions of dollars in grants, others received nothing. And since projects were only allowed to apply by invitation, the opposition and independent MPs are asking how grants were chosen. Senior political correspondent Jake Evans has this exclusive story.
6: Marrickville Golf Club is getting a taxpayer-funded facelift. It's a $6 million renovation in Prime Minister Anthony Albanese's seat of Graindler.
7: And I've been coming here for decades and using this club.
6: The redevelopment of the Royal Marrickville is one of more than 200 projects funded through an invitation-only grant scheme worth more than $500 million. Now, a Centre for Public Integrity investigation has concluded the grant scheme was directed overwhelmingly to safe Labor seats and marginal seats the party was targeting at the election. Its Chief Executive Catherine Williams said the funding was clearly imbalanced.
8: The grants were heavily concentrated in notionally ALP-held seats.
9: For every dollar spent in a coalition seat, $3.20 was spent in a notionally ALP-held seat.
6: The Centre's chair, former Justice Anthony Whealy, says there are serious questions that must be answered.
10: The prima facie, it looks like the misuse of public money, or serious pork barrelling as it's sometimes called. I think there's a heavy onus on the government now to justify the process it has used.
6: In a statement, Infrastructure Minister Catherine King said the grant scheme delivered on the government's election promises and followed grant rules. More than $1 billion has been made available through other competitive grants programs. The seat of Indi on the Victorian border was one of 45 electorates that missed out on an invitation to the major and local community infrastructure program.
11: This part of the wall has just been covered up with the white ant damage, that's why the curtain is there.
6: The Rutherglen Golf Club in that seat is in need of a refresh after

0: Being knocked back from competitive grant schemes several times, the club asked local MP Helen Haynes how to secure an invite to the MLCI program. Ian Grimes says the club was told that wasn't an option.
1: We would like to at least have the chance to present our case to this, to preserve this, you know, important community asset that we have here.
2: I feel very, very angry, actually, that we have a government who are using a grants program such as this for what they call election commitments, but what in plain language we know is pork barrelling.
0: Ms Haynes has previously attempted to introduce reforms that would require grant schemes to have clear selection criteria, reporting rules and a parliamentary committee to act as watchdog. It hasn't been taken up. Shadow Infrastructure Minister Bridget McKenzie herself faced criticism under the Morrison government for a sports grant scheme she was responsible for. In the end, she resigned over an undeclared honorary membership to a gun club that had received a grant. But Senator McKenzie says she ran an open, competitive process, unlike the MLCI program.
3: The difference is you've got a $500 million program where it's very, very opaque as to how and where the decisions were made.
0: The senator questions what steps the government took to assure there were no conflicts of interest.
4: Jake Evans reporting, and there'll be more on that story on 7:30 tonight on ABC TV. Superannuation policy is shaping up to be a hot topic in Canberra this week. The Coalition and One Nation are both looking at ways people could use their super early to help afford a home. A One Nation proposal allowing Australians who rent or pay a mortgage to divert a portion of their super payments as salary for up to 3 years has been described as economically disastrous. Evelyn Manfield reports from Parliament House.
5: With cost of living pressures being felt in many households, politicians are debating whether or not accessing super early could be part of the fix. The Liberals' housing spokesman Andrew Bragg says the Coalition is currently reviewing ideas like being able to use your super to offset your mortgage and using it as collateral to get a bigger loan.
6: Mortgage offsets, collateral arrangements, cash out measures, there are pluses and minuses on all of these models, but I think it's a good debate to have because we want to be giving Australians the best chance that we can to live in a house that they own.
5: A Coalition spokesperson denied those options were under consideration, but Senator Bragg says they are being reviewed as part of the opposition's policy development.
6: Well, these policies are under review by the party, yes, of course.
5: One Nation yesterday unveiled its bold superannuation plan to allow renters or mortgage holders to take home 3% of their future super contributions instead of it all going into their super account, an idea Barnaby Joyce argues helps people in need in the here and now.
7: Pauline has been saying that it seems only appropriate that if people are in a time of privation where they're under the pump, that they should have access to their own money.
5: But the Association of Superannuation Funds reckons it'd be economically disastrous. Economics lecturer at the University of Sydney, Dr. Luke Hartigan, says it'd be inflationary too.
8: I can understand why for one person it'd be useful, but for if everyone did it, it's just going to beat up prices.
5: During the COVID pandemic, a government scheme allowed millions of Australians to access up to $20,000 of their super. But research showed a large portion of people put that money towards gambling, groceries and clothing. Barnaby Joyce says this wouldn't happen under One Nation's policy.
7: This is for house payments or rent. It is not for going to the pub.
5: But May Azizi from campaign group Everybody's Home says that's putting a structural problem onto individuals.
9: There are things that government could be doing, like limiting rent increases. That's something that will have an impact straight away. It's not something we have to wait years to see the impact of, like raising income support payments for people on Centrelink who are doing it tough.
5: The government says it is helping people by cutting income taxes and warns One Nation's policy will leave workers poorer.
4: Evelyn Manfield reporting. The trial of three Mexican men accused of murdering Perth brothers Jake and Callum Robinson and their American travel companion has begun in Mexico. Carrington Clark has been following this case from the beginning and joined me earlier from Ensenada. Carrington, the family has come face to face with the accused. What have we seen in court so far?
10: This is a very small courtroom here in Ensenada because there were more people this time around. The media actually sat in a separate, what we call overflow room, but we're able to watch it virtually. And this was quite a dramatic moment. So Martin and Deborah Robinson have travelled here from Perth. They said it was important for

0: them to be here so those alleged murderers could see the human consequences of what the deaths of Callum, Jake Robinson and their friend Carter Road, the toll that that's taken on the people who loved them. So they were seated just across a narrow alley in the courtroom, maybe less than 2 meters away from these three men who were accused of these brutal murders. What we mostly had so far today in court was procedural, talking about how many witnesses we would have and laying out the charges against these men. They are charged with premeditated murder. The prosecution's case so far has been that this was a robbery gone wrong scenario, that the original motive was to steal the tires off the vehicle that Jake, Callum, and Carter were traveling in. This was supposed to be, you know, a surfing trip down to Baja California, which ended obviously in tragedy. So they laid out the charges and introduced the witnesses.
1: And how long is this process expected to take?
0: So the trial is supposed to take 4 weeks, 20 days, but we have had this dramatic last minute change to the plan. So the judge who was supposed to be presiding over this case has had an unspecified accident, which means he is unable to preside. There is a new judge who has taken over the case, but he wasn't actually here in person. He's presiding over it virtually. And we're told that it may impact the timeline, particularly tomorrow. He's not here in Ensenada, so he will have to travel to Ensenada and he has to deal with his own load of work that he had before taking on this case. There are dozens of witnesses who are going to be called. Forensics, but also the Robinson family will also be asked to give evidence as far as identifying the bodies are concerned. But all in all, yes, it should be up to 4 weeks for the trial to take place. But we then are expecting a very quick sentencing. The judge has 24 hours after the case has closed to decide on judgment. And then a week after that, if they are found guilty, they will need to decide what the sentences are. The prosecution is asking for more than 200 years for each of the men.
1: Carrington Clark reporting from Ensenada in Mexico. And that's AM for today. In finance, oil is up. The global benchmark Brent crude is trading at $97 a barrel. The Australian dollar is stronger. It's buying 72 US cents. I'm Rachel Mealy. It's 6:15.
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4: Well, hello. How are you this morning? It was a bit wet last night in places, particularly if you were in and around Wollongong. It was pouring as I was heading home last night. Not what I had expected, but some places got around 10 mil or so. 6 to 10 mil, something like that, and far less elsewhere. And today we're looking at just an early morning shower, really. Slight chance for shower on the coastal fringe and near zero chance of rain elsewhere. I'll get you a full weather report in just a moment. But, yeah, it certainly rained a lot yesterday evening if you were in and around Wollongong. Already some thoughts on One Nation's superannuation policy about diverting some of your super to paying off your mortgage or paying your rent for a period of time. We will talk about this after 7 o'clock, but I'll get onto some of your texts in a moment because I would love to hear your views this morning. Is it something you'd be tempted to take advantage of or does it concern you? A lot of talk about super and clearly Labor thinking that they're onto something by saying we'll make superannuation an election issue potentially. So I'd love to hear from you about super. Already plenty of you wanting to have your say. And I'll just remind you the best way to have your say is to give me a call, 1300 973 300. Also the number you'll need for Too Early Trivia, which is coming your way very soon while it's still too early. Let's get some news headlines now with Penny Burford. Hey, Penny.
5: Good morning, Mel. Warragul says the federal government's latest aged care funding increase will leave the regional provider facing a $5 million hit to its bottom line. A Corrimal man accused of firing several rifle shots inside a home owned by his sister has been granted bail. Kiama's newest councillor says Jamboree Mountain Road and parking will be among his first priorities after winning a tightly contested by-election. A teenager has been charged with possessing thousands of dollars in counterfeit cash that police allege were used at numerous locations north of Wollongong. The Illawarra Multicultural Service has received more than $400,000 government grant, to help culturally and linguistically diverse communities reduce their power bill. And a fundraiser at Winoona Bowling Club on Friday will help fund two $5,000 scholarships for nursing and paramedicine students. And I'll have those full stories at 6:30, Mel.
4: Thanks so much, Penny. So, yeah, a bit of rain yesterday evening, that's for sure, in and around Wollongong. This morning, slight chance for shower on the coastal fringe in early this morning. South to southwesterly winds tending south to southeasterly, then becoming just a light breeze early this afternoon. 15 to 19, the top temperatures. 13 to 18 tomorrow, so a bit nippy. Slight chance of a shower in the morning and afternoon. Thursday, 15 to 19. Bit of frost about on Thursday morning. Maybe one of the last frosts of the year. Who knows? And no sign of any shower activity. On Friday, things will warm up a little. 18 to 22 and cloud clearing by the time we reach Friday. On the coastal waters, you can expect a strong wind warning for the coast for today. Southerly winds up to 25 knots, potentially reaching up to 30 knots offshore north of Point Perpendicular early this morning, and then calming down a lot. Winds becoming variable at about 10 knots in the early afternoon, and then becoming northerly at 10 to 15 knots in the late evening. But expect those winds to whip up again tomorrow morning. So it's expected a strong wind warning out for tomorrow morning as well for the Illawarra coast. Seas up to 2.5 metres, decreasing to below a metre this afternoon, and a southerly swell today, 1.5 to 2 metres. Current temperatures, 12 at Albion Park and Bulambi, nearly 5 at High Range, 13 at Jervis Bay, 13 in Kiama, 6 at Moss Vale, 10 in Nowra, 13 at Point Perpendicular and Port Kembla, 12 in Ulladulla, Braidwood 4 and Goulburn at the airport. Just a couple of pips over zero and does feel like minus 2. Traffic. Melissa Cornejo from the Transport Management Centre. Hey, Melissa.
6: Good morning, Melinda. Just the one thing on the radar, further down south on the Hume Highway at Nanton. The Hume is closed southbound for the recovery of an earlier truck fire. So it's closed between Yass Valley Way and the Barton Highway, and traffic's being diverted into Yass Valley Way. As I said, that's the only thing to mention so far. Locally, it's all good. No issues to report. I'm seeing a clear run both up and down Mount Ousley on the M1. I'm not seeing any delays on the Princes Highway in both directions at Bulleye Pass. Checking trains, I am seeing some delays on the Southern Highlands line. It's due to urgent track repairs at Bargo. There's some train cancellations as well. You can check the latest with the Transport app or go to transportnsw.info. And for the latest on roads, go to livetraffic.com.
4: Thanks so much, Melissa. Melissa Cornejo there from the Transport Management Centre. Okay, question number one for Too Early Trivia for this morning. Big news for at least some music lovers yesterday. Radiohead coming to Australia for the first time in 15 years. Huge band, pretty eclectic. Each of their albums very different. But of course, there's this song.

liking playing, from what I've read. Who knows if they'll play it when they come to Sydney for six shows. Six. I know lots of people who are pretty keen on getting tickets to Radiohead. But of course, Creep, what an enormous song. But my question is,

What's she doing in the bridge? What's the next bit of the song as it reaches its crescendo and that bridge and those soaring falsettos of Thom Yorke? What is she doing? 1-300-973-300.

0: don't have to sing it, but you can if you like. let's see, we've got Josh in Winona. Hi, Josh.
1: Good morning, how are you?
0: Yeah, well, thanks, Josh. You a bit of a Radiohead fan?
1: Yeah, I don't mind them yet.
0: Don't mind them? You know Creep. Everyone knows Creep. Gee, it's been covered a heck of a lot of times. Do you know the bridge, what she's doing?
1: No.
0: Oh, someone knows. Someone's sung this on their guitar in their bedroom all alone. Sorry, Josh. See ya. Okay, who knows? Greg's in Thirroul. Hi, Greg.
2: Jeez, I started singing the song. I almost performed this at Tallinn in Estonia.
0: Oh.
2: Yeah.
0: In Estonia. Well,
2: in a Finnish karaoke bar.
0: Well, yeah, well.
2: My son and I stunned the crowd with Down Under. Then I did a solo performance of Midnight Oil. The Beds Are Burning.
0: Oh, they must have loved that there in...
2: They actually were sat there in stunned silence because of the power. So put a bit of passion into it. They thought they was taking over Estonia, I think.
0: Did you sing this one, though?
2: I didn't because I got a few tips. Don't drink too much in a Finnish karaoke bar in Tallinn. So
0: okay, that's it.
2: If I got to those words,
0: you'll tell us that for nothing, Greg. Don't drink too much in a Helsinki karaoke bar. But look, do you know what she's doing in Creep when he reaches the bridge and soars in that falsetto? What's she doing?
2: Oh, that high part. I know it's
0: that high part.
2: I'm not there. I'm still at the start of the song.
0: Oh, you're still at the start.
2: Oh, look, I'm holding up all the other people. It's too early.
0: Well, you know what, Greg? All the other people. There's no one after you. Do people not know this? I thought that this would be quite.
2: They know the words. Let me think. Dearie me.
0: Are people embarrassed because they think I'm expecting them to sing it? I'm not. You could just say the words. We might have some people now, I think. Maybe there's a bit of a lag.
2: I've attracted them in. I wish I was special.
0: Yeah.
2: I won't sing that next part.
0: No, so very special. That's the radio version. Special. Yeah, so very special.
2: But I'm a creep. Yeah. I'm a weirdo. What the hell am I doing here? Have I gone past it?
0: No, well, that's...
2: I'm sorry.
0: Yeah, we've got some people here, Greg. I might have to
2: look,
0: see you.
2: Thank you for having me on.
0: No worries. See you, Greg. Ciao. Okay, here we go. Hugh's in Kiama. Hi, Hugh.
3: Good morning, Mel.
0: Good morning. Have you sung a bit of Creep in your time? What happens when you get to this bit? Do you go for it?
3: I'm running out again.
0: She's doing something.
3: She's running out again.
0: She's running something. She's...
3: She's running.
0: I might have to buzz you out. Sorry, Hugh, you're very close. Oh, gee. I didn't realise this one would be so tricky. But anyway, horses for courses, hey? Here's Rob in Port Kembla. Hey, Rob.
4: G'day, Mel. How are you?
0: G'day. Well, thanks, Rob. What's she doing?
4: She's running out the door?
0: She's running out the door. Yeah, she's running out. She run.
4: I'm not going to sing it now.
0: Yeah. anyway, who knows if they'll play Creep. I think they tried to run away from it because it's very different to a lot of their other tunes. But then all their songs were all their albums really different.
4: They're all fantastic.
0: Yeah, I like a bit of Radiohead. I find it kind of, it's so different, you know, super original. That's what I kind of like about it.
4: 100%.
0: Yeah, nice one. Radiohead coming to Australia. That weird thing they've got these days when bands come where some people can buy tickets and then you join some club and you can buy tickets at 11 o'clock and then at 12 past 11 other people can... I don't know. I never know how to buy tickets
4: these days.
0: I joined
4: the club last night. I saw it on the internet last night.
0: Oh, so I'm waiting nice
4: for the... Hopefully. They're not out yet, but I'm hoping to get some.
0: Yeah, well, you'd hope six shows at whatever they call that stadium now. They're at Homebush.
4: I don't know what it's called.
0: I don't know what it's called. You just know the one, the smaller one. So six shows there. In May, I think, Rob. Okay.
4: Yes.
0: Question number two. As we heard in the news a little earlier, it's 20 years since motor racing champion Peter Brock died in a race in Perth. Peter Perfect, Brocky, or King of the Mountain? King of which mountain, Rob?
4: Mount Panorama.
0: Yeah, Mount Panorama. Because, of course, of his record 9 wins at the Bathurst 1000 on Mount Panorama. Question number 3, Rob. I don't know how well you know your Bible stories, but on this day in 1504, Michelangelo unveiled his famous marble statue, David. Of course, David of David and Goliath fame. How did David fell the giant Goliath in the story?
4: With a sling?
0: Yeah.
4: A slingshot?
0: Yeah. Firing some rocks at his head, yeah? Yeah, well done. Hey.
4: All right.
0: Bit of music, bit of motor racing, bit of biblical...
4: Bible studies.
0: Bit of Bible studies.
4: Just a normal Tuesday.
0: Exactly. Oh, Rob, there we go. Congratulations.
4: All right. Thank you, Mel.
0: All right. Hang on the line there. Rob's name's going in the hat. Rob from Port Kembla. Nice one, Rob. Well done. Some thoughts on superannuation here. Matt in Wollongong. Hi, Mel. The proposal to use super for mortgage or rent is ridiculously short-sighted, reckons Matt. It would just be forcing more people to be poorer when they're older and in actual need of that money, making them more reliant on tax-paid pensions. Our super arrangements are the envy of the world, says Matt. This is just populist garbage that would actually harm our society. Here, Greg says, Melinda, leave superannuation alone. I'm not going to do anything to it, Greg. I won't touch yours. It's your nest egg, the future. How about the banks divert some of their billion-dollar profit back to home buyers, says Greg. And Michael says, hi, Mel Ree, One Nation accessing super idea. In my humble opinion, this is just a rehash of the ScoMo COVID event. To be clear, yeah, that remember when you could get your super during COVID, if you were struggling, and a lot of people did, and gee, didn't we learn what people spent it on a little bit later on? A lot of gambling, apparently, and those sorts of things. Michael says, to be clear, any money withdrawn from super can never be made up. Even paying 5 or 10% of that tax income will not make up the funds spent. Okay, I do not know how One Nation intends to structure their plan, but are they going to compel citizens to repay the money? Another pie-in-the-sky plan. Look, more texts to come. I'll get onto those a little bit later. But I would love to hear from you. We're going to talk about this a little bit more after 7 o'clock this morning. Would it appeal to you? Are you really struggling? And what about if you're someone who was part of your working life was when we didn't have compulsory super? How have you found yourself set up in your retirement because you didn't get to take advantage of those compulsory super contributions early in your working life? Anyway, let's talk all about that later this morning. 1-300-973-300 is the number to call. Let's now head to the newsroom. It's just gone 6:30, news time.
5: Penny Burford with ABC Illawarra News. Warragul says the federal government's latest aged care funding increase will leave the regional provider facing a $5 million hit to its bottom line. The daily residential care rate will raise by 2.55% next month, while Warragul says its staffing costs have increased by almost 5% and other costs are also rising. Chief Executive Jenny Hutchins says the funding gap will push the organisation into deficit and restrict its ability to invest for the future.
6: It's a $5 million difference to our bottom line, so it takes us straight into deficit. And that worries me deeply, because what I'm trying to do is solve tomorrow's problem. We've got a doubling of older people by 2041, so we must be able to be operationally viable and not chew out our balance sheet.
5: In a joint statement, Whitlam MP Carol Berry and Cunningham MP Alison Burns say they've raised Warragul's concerns directly with the Minister for Aged Care and Seniors, Sam Ray. Spokesperson for the federal government says record investment has lifted daily aged care funding by 65% since 2022. A Corrimal man accused of firing several shots inside a home owned by his sister has been granted bail. Grace Crivellaro reports.
7: Daniel Jean Murray successfully applied for his release at Sydney's Supreme Court yesterday, with his lawyer saying his risk of reoffending is low. The court heard the 53-year-old allegedly spent Easter Sunday drinking a substantial amount of alcohol before he returned to his home that he rented off his sister and fired several shots with a rifle. No one was injured, but the home was damaged. The judge said police alleged the incident followed his sister's request that Mr. Murray remove his belongings from a shed as she decided she was going to sell the home. Mr. Murray must abstain from alcohol while on bail and is yet to enter pleas to five offences.
5: Kiama's newest councillor says Jamboree Mountain Road and parking will be among his first priorities after winning a tightly contested by-election. Gerringong's Stanley Jarrett defeated Michael Bowden by just 202 votes, securing 6,877 votes to Mr. Bowden's 6,675. Mr. Jarrett says he's hearing concerns about parking loud and clear and also wants Jamboree Mountain Road transferred to the state.
8: One that's burning is the Jamboree Mountain Road. That should be a state road. And one really burning thing that they're talking to me about is about parking. It's something that we need to address. I'm hearing it loud and clear, and I'm one of those people that can't get a park uptown or in Kiama on the weekend, so I know how they feel.
5: A teenager has been charged with possessing thousands of dollars in counterfeit cash police allege were used at numerous locations north of Wollongong. Highway Patrol searched a motorcycle rider at a service station on the Prince's Highway in Russellvale last Monday after the 15-year-old rider was allegedly seen breaking road rules. They allegedly found a bum bag with 53 counterfeit $50 notes, with a total face value of $2,650. The notes have been sent for forensic examination, and police will allege they were used at several locations in the northern suburbs. The rider was charged with possessing counterfeit cash and stolen goods and road violations, including riding without a license. He was refused bail and will face a children's court next month. The Illawarra Multicultural Service says a $400,000 community grant will help culturally and linguistically diverse communities reduce their power bill. The state government is investing $4.7 million across the state to increase the uptake of energy rebates. The service's Anne Burbrook says the money will fund translators for workshops on energy saving, targeting migrant groups facing financial pressure.
9: There's so much misinformation out there, and there's very little in language. So being able to support people in a language that they speak and understand so that they can make informed choices about how they engage with energy.
5: A fundraiser at Winoona Bowling Club on Friday will help fund two $5,000 scholarships for nursing and paramedicine students. The scholarships were established in memory of Illawarra nurse and paramedic Stephen Toga. Stephen Toga died on April 14, 2023, after being fatally stabbed while on a work break in Sydney's southwest. Stephen's father, Jeff, says the support made a meaningful difference to the two successful students last year.
10: They were very, very appreciative. It's helped them through the cost of living as well. On the day, there will be a screen up with their little video saying this, and it's just been quite humbling to see what we've done for them.
5: That's ABC Illawarra News.
11: From Wollongong to Shell Harbour, from Nowra to Ulla Dulla.
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0: Thanks so much, Penny. Let's head to the Bureau now. Steph Spackman's there. Hey, Steph.
13: Good morning, Mel.
0: We got a bit of rain last night in places. It was bucketing down where I was. I was not expecting it.
13: Yeah, no, there was a bit more moisture in that southerly change than was anticipated. Yellow Rock Road picked up 11.5 mils. Port Kembla was 9 and Albion Park was 7. But most places was around about 1 to 2 millimetres as that change came through overnight.
0: Okay, so a bit localised. Looking today, what are we expecting? Those showers might have passed us by now, possibly early this morning?
13: Yes, it does look like the main activity has well and truly moved up the coast and is way north of Sydney. So that's all right. There's a chance of a little lingering shower, but nothing really significant. It'll just be a little pitter-patter on the coastal fringe. Looking for a top of about 18 to 19 degrees along the coast this morning, 15 degrees at Bowral and 16 degrees at Goulburn.
0: And a bit cooler tomorrow, so a bit nippy before it'll start to warm up later on in the week.
13: That's right. We actually have another southerly change coming up the coast tomorrow. It doesn't look like it's going to have as much moisture as the one that went through overnight. But yeah, dropping the temperatures by about 1 or 2 degrees along the coast. And a cloudy day, so we're not going to get that solar influence tomorrow. And then the high pressure system will ridge in, and that will be pretty much it for the end, till the end of the week as temperatures start to warm up, getting into the mid-20s by Sunday. But there will be another coastal wind warning associated with that change. It'll come up tomorrow morning.
0: Okay. Yeah, so the coastal wind warning out today, and then what again tomorrow as that change comes through?
13: That's correct.
0: Okay. And on the coastal waters today, things looking like they'll really calm down pretty quickly.
13: Yes. So pretty blowy, but it's already started to come down. So winds will become a variable about 10 knots in the early afternoon, and then 10 to 15 knots in the late evening as that south northeasterly sea breeze comes in. Seas will be decreasing below 1 metre from a height of 1.5 to 2 metres, and our swell will be a southerly at 1.5 to 2 metres. And then tomorrow we'll see those winds reaching up to about 30 knots again as that change comes through the middle of the day, and we'll see the sea height going from 1 to 2 metres increasing to 2 to 3 metres around midday. And our swell will also increase, suddenly at 1 to 1.5, increasing to 2 to 4 metres tomorrow. So, yes, definitely a bit of swell coming up with that next change as well.
0: Fantastic. Thanks so much, Steph.
13: Thanks, Mel.
0: Steph Spackman from the Bureau of Meteorology. No issues close to home. Things looking pretty good from my vantage point here. So no issues in and around Wollongong. Similarly, in around Nowra, things looking good. On the Princes Highway, the Hume Highway, no issues. Slowing a little, as you'd expect, northbound to Sydney, but not too bad. A broken down truck on Brinjelly Road at Cow Pasture Road, if you're headed in that direction, affecting eastbound traffic. But otherwise, not too bad. And trains also running on time. A couple of community service announcements this morning. Owners from Music Shoalhaven. Hi, owner.
14: Hi, Mel. How are you this morning?
0: Very well, thank you. What's going on? A concert this Sunday?
14: Yes, we have a concert this Sunday at the Nowra School of Arts at 2 o'clock. It's the amazing chamber singer group Luminescence from Canberra, who are being touted as even better than the Song Company. And they are still, they're being conducted by Roland Peelman, and some people remember that he used to conduct the Song Company. So there are a whole lot of different sorts of music from the 1500s right up till 2025. So a whole variety of music, including some of Les Murray's poems put to music, like Jellyfish and Willy Wagtail. So quite a variety of songs, and it will be fabulous. $40 tickets at the door, and that's for everyone. Thanks, Mel.
0: Thanks, Ona. And we've got Bruce from the Illawarra Rhododendron and Rainforest Gardens. Bruce, I got a text from Greg this morning with a photo of him there at his first Father's Day as a grandfather with baby Harper and his son's first Father's Day. And what did they choose to do? Go for a walk at the Rhododendron and Rainforest Park for a couple of hours. So there we go, Bruce.
15: No, thanks. Thanks, Mel. Yeah, look, it was a great weekend. It was just beautiful weather. We had lots of dads and their families up there walking around with in amongst the flowers and the ducklings and other things. So just a lovely day. Great to meet everybody. Most of our volunteers were up there over the spring showcase during September. So that's what I'm calling in for. Today we've got a special presentation from a commercial company that produces organic and biological fertilisers. That's on at 10:30 this morning in the covered area. Should be a really informative talk, and we've got morning tea on there as well for people who want to come up. So whether you're a seasoned gardener or just starting out, this is a great opportunity to check out these organic biological products. It's $5 entry to get in, but in addition to that, as I said, morning tea. This weekend also during the spring showcase, we've got Tai Chi on from 10 till 10:30 on Sunday. We've got our guided walks at 11 o'clock through the rainforest on Saturdays and Sundays. And we've also got our coffee van. And one of the loveliest flowers, I think, up there is our varroas. And we've got some, we don't usually sell plants at the moment, but we've got some specially introduced varroas from a specialist producer up at Woolgoolga. So we've got some of those for sale. And we've also been growing some of the plants from some varroas from cuttings at the garden. So people can actually come up and get buy some of those from us. All the money that we raise at the gardens goes back into the gardens. It's totally volunteer run. We'd love to see everybody up there. Again, we're open from 10 a.m. till 5 p.m. If you go up New Mount Pleasant Road to the T intersection with Parish Avenue, turn left, and we're down there a little bit further on the side. We're raising money this month, as we've done in the previous few years to improve accessibility for paths and toilets. So please come up. Today should be a great day. Look forward to seeing people there 10 a.m. till 5 p.m. today.
0: Thanks, Bruce. Bruce from the Illawarra Rhododendron and Rainforest Gardens. Lots to come on ABC Illawarra. We've heard how thirsty these data centres are and how much water they will require to keep cool. Of course, we talk a lot about power, but at the moment, the government here in New South Wales is trying to work out how much they should charge data centre operators for water usage. We're going to learn more about that process in just a moment. And the Kiama Football Festival on this weekend, they will have, I reckon, if not a superstar now, certainly a superstar of the future, and that is 18-year-old Indiana Dos Santos will be at the Kiama Football Festival. They get hundreds and hundreds of young soccer players to the football festival. We'll hear from Indiana Dos Santos as well about how she's going after, a terrible knee injury that she is just recovering.

0: from. That's all coming up between now and 7 o'clock.
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0: It's 17 minutes away from 7 here on ABC Illawarra. Oh, well, yes, so much talk about how much water and electricity data centres require. So how should we charge data centre operators for use of water if they're drawing it from our water supply? Well, the Independent Pricing and Regulatory Tribunal has been tasked with this by the Premier, by the New South Wales Government, to try to work out how data centres should be charged for their water usage. I spoke to Anthony Wing, who's the chair of IPART, about this process that's underway. There's a draft terms of reference for this review of water usage by data centres, and IPART wants your input.
4: We've been asked to look at water pricing and regulation for data centres, and in particular we're looking at how to appropriately support investments that do benefit the New South Wales economy, but at the same time making sure that data centres pay for all the costs of the new water they use, and that other customers are required to subsidise them. And I think, as probably your listeners know, data centres, which are springing up all over the place, are using a lot of water. And so we want to make sure that they are paying for the costs and not other households. And we also, and again, I think you've probably heard this, but Sydney Water, for example, has predicted that at current rates, by 2035, data centres will be using up 25% of Greater Sydney's water supply. So we're also looking at issues around how do you properly manage any impact on our long-term water supply.
0: Okay, and you might have the mechanisms at your disposal through being able to control or regulate pricing regimes for these various operators of these data centres. That's the idea, huh?
4: Oh, exactly. We're the independent pricing regulator. We have a lot of experts who will really talk to everyone, talk to industry, talk to the public, talk to the water companies, and really get an understanding of, well, how should we price them and regulate them to make sure that New South Wales gets the benefits and that we manage any of the other issues around, you know, the total impact on the water supply, and making sure that costs aren't ultimately, costs don't end up on other users.
0: I know, for example, mines use lots of water. There are various industrial uses of water all over the place that require sort of vast quantities, not on the scale of data centres. I think, I'm no expert, that's for sure. But in terms of the pricing of water for industrial customers, is that different generally?
4: Well, at the moment, we don't really distinguish. I mean, size makes a difference, but we don't really distinguish. But I think one of the questions that has been raised, and one of the things we'll certainly look at, is whether we need to make a significant distinction for data centre customers between, say, the price of drinking water and the price of recycled water or other non-drinking water. Because they don't need drinking water to cool their towers. They can use non-drinking water. And so that will be definitely one of the questions we look at.
0: Yeah, so the water usage is solely for coolant. So it could be, I don't know, non-purified water, certainly water that it does not need to be up to drinking standard, does it?
4: It does not, no. They can use recycled water, and increasingly, the strong expectation is they will use other sources of water in future, and pricing will certainly be one of the questions we'll look at there.
0: You mentioned something else before, which is this balancing act between making sure that data centres are being charged something that's fair, but not making the cost of water prohibitive for them to invest in New South Wales. It seems that the government has quite explicitly said this to you in terms of ensuring that price doesn't necessarily drive data centres away.
4: Well, it's certainly one of the things that we're looking at. And I think one of the questions we need to answer is, we can easily say what the costs are of connecting them up now, but we need to look at the long term as well. And we need to look at, will we need to expand other sources of water in future, build new recycling plants or things of that nature. And we need to be able to make sure that, you know, we have an accurate idea of what the costs are there, so that they're paying the right amount. Neither so much that they get driven away, as you say, but also not so they don't pay enough and other people have to pay for their costs.

0: And so one of the things you do have to look at, obviously you're not an expert in our water supply needs into the future, but how do you use regulatory framework and pricing to ensure that our drinking water security remains?
1: Right. So I guess what we do to make sure we understand what the needs will be in future, we are talking to people who are experts, including the water company. Sydney Water, for example, spends a lot of time thinking about the future of water supply, as you could imagine, and so do the other water companies, and there are other experts around. We're obviously talking to them to make sure we understand as best we can what is going to be the future needs, and, for example, are we going to need to build a whole lot more recycling plants? If so, that's great. We need to factor that in.
0: So you, as you always do there at IPART, are asking for some feedback on some of these draft terms of reference, and you are after people's perspectives on how to go about this task that you have. So what exactly is it that you're looking for from stakeholders or members of the public?
1: As I say, the Premier is going to task us with this review. The Premier has sent some draft terms of reference across. As always, we are seeking input from the public just to make sure that there's no issues that haven't been covered by those terms of reference, and we'll take any input from the public or stakeholders and then settle the final terms of reference. Once we launch the full review, we will definitely be out there talking to people, getting submissions from people, trying to get as much input as we can from everyone, from all the experts, but all the stakeholders, the people affected, all the members of the public, just trying to get as much input as possible. But right now, we're seeking any suggestions or input from people, any issues that have been missed in the draft terms of reference.
0: That's Anthony Wing, Chair of IPART, about the government trying to work out how to price water for data centres. Someone says, "Hi Melinda, if Sydney Water wants to pump recycled water into the Parramatta River, why isn't it going to data centres?" I saw that story about the treated water going back into Parramatta River. Chris says, "Mel, have we forgotten that not many years ago Sydney's water supply was critically low and a desalination plant at a huge cost was built?" Chris, and I do remember one being talked about for Port Kembla as well, quite seriously. Who will be prioritised at the next drought? Whether it's drinking quality or grey water, it still needs to come from somewhere, says Chris. And here, Melinda, we live in the second driest continent on the planet. Will they reduce their water usage during one of our droughts? Surely it's time to use recycled water. Australians are guilty of not using a resource of recycled water. It's time to crank it up. Are we the most stupid species on the planet by using drinkable water during a drought to flush their waste away? Well, it won't necessarily be drinking water, but we do have to work this out, don't we? Absolutely. Up next, Indiana Dos Santos, one of the rising stars of women's football, will join us on the program. This is Car Wash.

0: Disco in the morning. It should be mandatory. I hope you agree. Rose Royce there with Car Wash here on ABC Illawarra. Well, this weekend, if last year's anything to go by, there will be hundreds of young footballers in Kiama. Sydney FC hold this Kiama Football Festival. They held it last year, hugely successful. And as I said, more than 800 young players across the 2 days in special six-a-side competitions run by Sydney FC. Just, a month or so, a bit over a month or out from the A-League beginning. And someone who will be there, hopefully, after returning from injury a whole year out with a knee injury, is one of Australia's brightest young female football stars, local Indiana Dos Santos. I spoke to Indy about becoming a mentor at the ripe old age of 18 to all these young footballers at Kiama this weekend. How does it feel, the ripe old age of 18, of being an absolute mentor and superstar to these kids?
1: I'm pretty grateful for it because to have someone that's a bit younger to look up to, I think it's good for these younger players because they can achieve anything.
0: Yeah. Who was that for you when you were younger?
1: Caitlin Ford was very young. A lot of the Matildas girls were really young when they made their debuts. So, yeah, a few of them, Mary Fowler, Caitlin Ford, yeah, pretty much the ones I can remember.
0: And now there are going to be these kids there next Sunday who will be looking at you going, oh, that Indy Dos Santos, I want to be just like her. Look, tell us how you're going because I know it's been a tough old year. Those ACLs are a bugger, aren't they?
1: Oh, yeah. I think mentally you have to be very strong. But what I was saying to one of my friends the other day, it's just you got to take one step at a time, like, you got to be grateful for the things you can do, and it's very easy to complain and say, like, oh, I can't do this, I can't do that, but I think there's a lot of people out there that are much worse, and you just got to, yeah, really just take the things that you can do and just work hard on the things that you can work hard on.
0: Yeah, all athletes seem to say that during rehab it's the mental side of things that's so much harder than the physical side of things.
1: Yeah, I totally agree. I think you're in your own head a lot of the time. You're constantly by yourself in the gym or at home trying to do rehab, and I think if you're not mentally strong, you're going to struggle a lot because you have to kind of find a way to make yourself happy and, yeah, just kind of be in your own head.
0: And positively. Yeah, fill in all those hours that used to be filled with you training.
1: Yeah, exactly, 100%.
0: So how are you feeling? I heard you're going to go back to Sydney FC training, what, this past week? Have you been back and had a run or...?
1: Well, we started yesterday, but I'm currently, like, I have a little niggle. So I'm back in the gym for a bit now, but I should be back out in a few weeks.
0: Yeah, that's awesome news. Because when does the season start?
1: Starts in about 6 weeks.
0: Okay, so that's plenty of time.
1: October, yeah.
0: And how's it been going with Sydney FC? I mean, you were the youngest player to ever sign with them when you did a few years back. So how's it all going?
1: Yeah, really good. I mean, I love the club. It's been a club that I've always wanted to play for. I've always looked up to that club. I've always, watched them since I was little. Just supported it all the time. So it's honestly, it was a dream come true, but especially to do it with my sister because we signed at the same time.
0: Yeah.
1: I honestly have no bad words to say about that club.
0: So you must be looking at, though, the success of, like, you know, you mentioned who your idols were and how extraordinarily successful they've been overseas too. You must have your eye, do you, on another prize, or are you just taking it one step at a time? Are you looking to overseas at all?
1: Yeah, of course. I mean, one step at a time is all how you want to take it. But, yeah, definitely have my eyes on different goals. And that's obviously, yeah, the ultimate goal is to be overseas playing in the WSL and the best leagues over there to be noticed. But, yeah, just, yeah, take one step at a time, exactly what you said, yeah.
0: In women's football, it seems to be, of course, it's Europe, but it's also the US, isn't it? I mean, where is women's football really strong at the moment?
1: Yeah, I think in Europe it's probably the strongest. I think US is a pretty good league as well, but for me I'd say Europe, yeah, overseas in Europe would probably be the best league, I reckon.
0: And it's a few years since

0: The Women's World Cup here, of course, and since we all got infected with Matilda's fever, but it looks like we're all still running a bit of a temperature, like people are still very much into it, aren't they? Are you noticing that at games and, for example, when you go to things like this Kiama Football Festival, are you still seeing that kind of enthusiasm for women's football here?
1: Yeah, I think they made a massive impact on women's football in Australia, because after that World Cup, I remember the first game for A-League we had back, I think it was Wanderers and Sydney. There was around 10,000 people there. So just, like, seeing that was unbelievable.
0: Oh, and just see,
1: yeah, all the little girls signing up, and it's just, like, women's, like, football has grown so much. You go down to your local, like, fields and you see there's, like, so many, like, girls, like, teams. Well, you wouldn't see that. It would just be, like, maybe two girls in a boys' team or one girl playing for a boys team, but you see like full girls teams, which is really good to see.
0: Yeah, not anymore. Netball is scared, I reckon, of soccer.
1: Yeah, literally.
0: Yeah, when I was growing up, it was you just played netball, pretty much. There were some girls soccer teams, but not many. A really different story these days. Oh, well, best of luck with your niggle. And 6 weeks to get yourself fully fit, which sounds okay. I'm sure people will be really keen to get along and see you play in Sydney FC again, and also get along and say g'day. You are going to be the role model for all these kids there at Kiama next Sunday. So have a good one. Thanks so much for talking to me.
1: Thanks so much for having me.
2: Yeah, so 800 young players went last year, so who knows how many will go this year. It's across both days of the weekend, and Indiana Dos Santos will be there on Sunday between 10 a.m. and 11 a.m. So you can go and get a little picture taken with one of the rising stars of women's football here in Australia, and a local, of course. It is now 7 o'clock. It's news time.

0: It's 7 o'clock. Good morning. Tony Matthews with ABC News. The New South Wales government says it will deliver more than 900 extra homes as it awards the contract to build the Parramatta Metro West Precinct. Jessica Kidd reports.
1: The state government has awarded the $880 million contract to construct the Metro West Precinct to a consortium led by Gamuda Engineering and MTR Corporation. The new plans will boost the number of residential dwellings from around 100 to 970, with 470 apartments, 500 student accommodation units and a 29-storey commercial tower. Major structural works have been underway for the past 3 years to excavate the 28-metre deep station box, with archaeological investigations uncovering more than 100,000 artefacts linked to the Burramatical clan and the early convict settlement.
0: Labor directed the vast majority of a federal election grant scheme into seats favouring the party, including marginal seats it wanted to win in 2025. Senior political correspondent Jake Evans has the story.
2: The Centre for Public Integrity found three-quarters of an invitation-only $560 million program was directed to Labor-held seats at the federal election. More than a third of funding went to marginal Labor seats, while in 45 electorates, no projects were awarded funding. Former Justice Anthony Whealy says it raises serious questions about a misuse of public money.
3: I think there's a heavy onus on the government now to justify the process it has used.
2: The grants went towards sports facilities, public parks and other community projects, such as a swimming pool in Bacchus Marsh, Victoria, and upgrades to the Marrickville Golf Club in Sydney. Infrastructure Minister Catherine King said the program followed grant rules and guidelines.
0: Households across New South Wales will get more help to cut their energy bills under a $4.7 million government program. Digby Worth-Muller reports.
4: 12 community and not-for-profit organisations will receive funding to provide practical advice on rebates, energy-efficient appliances and home upgrades. The support will include workshops and one-on-one assistance with tailored help for renters, apartment residents and low-income households. Energy Minister Penny Sharp says many people don't know where to start when it comes to reducing their energy costs. The program will help households understand their options and access available government support.
0: High-profile neo-Nazi group, the White Australia Party, and its leader, the convicted criminal Thomas

0: Sewell will take their fight against the federal government's new hate speech laws to Australia's highest court today. High Court reporter Jade Toomey has more.
1: White Australia was on the cusp of forming its own political party when it was declared a prohibited hate group in May under the new laws. The group says the laws are invalid on three grounds: that the federal government doesn't have the constitutional power to make them, that they breach the implied freedom of political communication, and that they violate the separation of powers. For its part, the Commonwealth argues White Australia only wants to form a political party to secure legal protection for openly racist and anti-Semitic speech, and that the laws are required to uphold Australia's international obligations against extremism.
0: The trial of three Mexican men accused of murdering Perth brothers Jake and Callum Robinson and their American travel companion has begun in Mexico. Carrington Clark reports.
2: The two brothers, along with their American travel companion Carter Road, were killed while on a surfing trip in Baja California in April of 2024. Three Mexicans have been charged with their murders, with the prosecutors alleging they were killed in a robbery gone wrong scenario. The parents of the two Australians, Deborah and Martin Robinson, have told the ABC they're attending the trial to ensure the accused understand the human consequences of the murders. The three accused have rejected a plea deal and could all face more than 200 years in prison. The trial is expected to take 4 weeks. Carrington Clark, ABC News, Ensenada.
0: Israeli airstrikes on a village in southern Lebanon have killed at least 12 people as the IDF ramps up attacks on the occupied area. Middle East correspondent Caitlin Kelly reports.
3: A strike on a residential building killed 11 people, including two children, on Monday in Kfar Roman, southern Lebanon. In the village, a second strike on a vehicle killed a paramedic. Israel claims it was responding to drone attacks and struck Hezbollah infrastructure as well as members of the group moving weapons. In recent days, Israel has ramped up attacks in the occupied area of Lebanon, killing at least 27 people and injuring 69, according to Lebanese health authorities. The country's president says attacks are undermining what is now a shaky ceasefire.
0: More than 300,000 people have experienced delays, cancellations or diversions in recent days after a volcanic eruption disrupted flights and closed Indonesian airports. Indonesia correspondent Tim Swanston has more.
4: There's been major travel chaos over the last few days, with a large number of flight cancellations. Mount Anak Krakatau began erupting on Friday, sending an ash cloud into the sky, impacting western Java and southern Sumatra. Schools in the affected areas have pivoted to remote learning, and the country's disaster mitigation agency has warned about air quality and suggested wearing a mask. More than 300,000 flight passengers have been affected across thousands of flights.
0: A top oil and gas industry analyst is urging the federal government to apply its proposed domestic gas reservation scheme to a project run by the country's second biggest producer. Energy reporter Daniel Mercer has the story.
5: Run by Santos, Gladstone LNG, or GLNG, is one of three giant gas export plants built around the same time in Queensland last decade. Saul Kavanagh from MST Financial says GLNG, unlike the other two plants, has never had enough of its own gas to meet overseas commitments and has sucked up vast quantities from the local market to plug the gap.
6: I think fundamentally for the reservation policy to have a chance of working, it has to apply the obligation equally across the three projects.
5: Santos has been contacted for comment. A draft of the government's reservation scheme is due within weeks.
0: The federal government has quietly shelved reforms that would mandate a proportion of recycled materials in plastic packaging. Shalila Medora has more.
7: In 2023, the Commonwealth and State and Territory Environment Ministers reached an agreement to implement national standards for packaging. The idea was to cut down on landfill and boost recycling rates, as well as limit the use of harmful chemicals in food packaging. But last week, the Federal Department of Environment sent an email to stakeholders saying the government would not legislate the changes in this term of government, citing cost of living concerns. Many in the recycling and sustainability industries say they were blindsided by the decision, which followed years of consultations and sustained pressure by the states and territories.
0: Motorsport legend Peter Brock is being remembered as one of the greatest drivers in Australian history on the 20th anniversary of his death. The 61-year-old died after a crash at a rally event near Perth on this day in 2006. Known as the King of the Mountain, Brock won a record 9 Bathurst 1000s on Mount Panorama. His stepson, James Brock, raced alongside Peter and says his ability was unrivalled.
8: I would put my head up occasionally, look out the windscreen and think, oh, no, this is too much. I'm just going to look back down at the navigation notes and just focus on that bit because I couldn't believe the things that he could do behind the wheel of a motor car. You know, you'd almost think that he's defying physics in some way, shape or form.
0: Now with the latest in sport, here's Daniel Garb.
9: South Sydney forward Cam Murray says the Dolphins are the side he's most wary of ahead of the start of the NRL finals. Souths host Newcastle on Friday night in an elimination final, while the Dolphins finished third and will travel to face the New Zealand Warriors in a qualifying final. Outside of his own team, Murray said he feels the Queensland outfit are the best chance to win it all.
10: I've been saying the Dolphins, I think they're a pretty good team. Got a really good mix of some solid working forwards in the middle, but also some outside backs. I think they're going to be hard to beat.
9: Cricket Australia is pushing ahead with plans to partially privatise the Big Bash League despite opposition from New South Wales and Queensland. States will be allowed to explore selling up to 49% stakes in their BBL teams to private investors. Australia have missed out on a direct berth into the quarterfinals at the Women's Basketball World Cup after losing to Belgium, the European champions prevailing 80-68 in Berlin. The Opals will now need to beat Italy in a qualifying game to progress to the knockout stages. And former US Open champion Iga Swiatek has been eliminated at Flushing Meadows after a straight sets defeat to unseeded Qinwang Zheng of China in the round of 16.
0: Briefly in finance, the Australian share market is set to open lower later this morning and the Australian dollar is higher. It's buying 72.2 US cents. To the weather, showers about the central and northern parts of the coast and adjacent ranges, fine elsewhere. A cloudy day for Sydney with the slight chance of a shower and a top of 19 degrees. Right now it's 12 degrees on the coast, it's 13 in Penrith and the humidity is on 73%. ABC News, the time now, 10 past 7.
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13: Hello and good morning. Actually, there was a flurry of to and fros about superannuation yesterday. From early in the morning yesterday morning when One Nation announced their policy that would allow you to divert a small amount of your super from contributions to your mortgage or rent payments for a period of about 3 years or so. Is this something that's tempting for you? Do you think it's a good idea? It certainly raised the hackles of some, and I'd love to hear your thoughts. We will talk about this in just a moment. I don't know if you saw Barnaby Joyce's interview on 7:30 last night. He and Sarah Ferguson are really deciding that they are sparring partners, I think, when it comes to political interviews on 7:30. I'd love to get your thoughts. What do you reckon about this idea in relation to super? And do you think it would help people now? Or do you think the risk is too great? We'll also hear from Scott Phillips from Motley Fool, of course, there in the Southern Highlands. Scott will give us a kind of economics and investment viewpoint of this particular policy as well. Scott, of course, Chief Investment Officer at Motley Fool, based in Bowral. So we'll talk superannuation. Would you like a little bit of it to help you with your cost of living pressures right now in relation to your mortgage repayments or your rent? Is that a good use of what One Nation says, of course, is your money? So let me know. We'll hear a little of what people were saying yesterday in just a moment, and I'd love to hear from you. 1300 973 300. Also, you might have seen Four Corners last night, so very interesting viewing on ABC television yesterday. And this, of course, was all about the Christian Brothers and Edmund Rice Education Australia's future with the brothers and what it means for survivors of abuse against the Christian Brothers over time. We know that it is an historical legacy of abuse here in Wollongong as well. We're going to talk to one of the lawyers who is representing some of these claimants, survivors who may have already reached settlement but are waiting to receive their money, with the Christian Brothers claiming that they are pretty much bankrupt. So it's a complicated story, but one that I know for people who have suffered for, in some cases, decades, it is yet more stress upon stress. So we'll talk about that after 7:30 this morning. A difficult conversation, but an important one. Let's take a look at the

0: weather today. A fair bit of rain yesterday, more than was expected in and around Wollongong in various places. Today, we might have seen a shower early this morning along the coastal fringe. I think that system's passed us by. But 15 to 19 degrees today. Tomorrow, slight chance of a shower in the morning and afternoon, and we're likely to see another southerly change, another front come through tomorrow. Not quite as vigorous as the one yesterday, not as much moisture in this one as well. So temperatures tomorrow fairly cool, 13 to 18 degrees. Thursday, no sign of any rain, a little bit of cloud about 15 to 19, before warming up 18 to 22 on Friday with cloud clearing. Friday looks pretty pleasant, and we're looking at up into the mid-20s on Sunday, I beg your pardon. Look, we'll get a traffic report in just a moment as well, and lots to come. In first up, this discussion about super. So make sure you give me a call if you'd like to have your say. 1300 973 300.
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2: On ABC Illawarra, this is Melinda James.
0: So, plenty to come on the program. Thanks to these texters, Frank says, Frank, temporarily not from Falls Creek. Frank, it's been so long since we've heard from you. He says, hi, Mel, good gravy. That was Frank's favourite expression. Such a long time no hear. Finally back in the right time zone and listening on the ABC app from the funny Dunny camp spot just south of Townsville. Well, good morning to you, Frank, temporarily not from Falls Creek. He says, so great to hear you again and catching up with local news and such. G'day to everyone. Nice to hear from you too, Frank. Keep your texts coming through. I always enjoy them. Let's get a traffic report. Traffic. Melissa Conejo from the Transport Management Centre. Hey, Melissa.
3: Good morning. The Hume Highway remains closed southbound at Manton for the recovery of an earlier truck fire. So diversions are still in place via Yass Valley Way and the Barton Highway. No other incidents to mention. The Hume motorway between Wilton and Preston's is looking good. No spots of heavy traffic for that northbound run. At Dapto, traffic has picked up on the Princes Highway around Fowler's Road. Also seeing your usual busy trip heading north on the Princes motorway between Fowler's Road and Kanahooker Road. To trains, the Southern Highlands line, there are delays due to urgent track repairs at Bargo. Nothing to mention for the South Coast line. You can plan your trip with the Transport app or go to transportnsw.info. And for the latest on roads, go to livetraffic.com.
0: Thanks so much, Melissa. Melissa Conejo there from the Transport Management Centre. All right. Well, early yesterday morning, this plan of One Nations was revealed, wanting Australians to be able to tap into their superannuation. So One Nation wants to let you divert a quarter of your 12% compulsory super payments to your own bank account for up to 3 years. Now, the super industry has said that this would leave a typical 30-year-old worker about $25,000 out of pocket when they retire. But Pauline Hanson has said that Australians struggling with the cost of living want help now.
4: I'm not going to deny Australians the right to access their money if they feel that they need it. And it's only for a period of 3 years.
0: So that's Pauline Hanson from One Nation. The Treasurer, Jim Chalmers, hit out at the policy saying One Nation is anti-super.
5: One Nation are risky and dangerous when it comes to the financial situation of Australian workers. They don't like super because they don't support workers, and this announcement makes that really clear.
0: And then we had another interesting interview on 7:30 last night with One Nation's Deputy Leader and Treasury Spokesman Barnaby Joyce, who was pressed by Sarah Ferguson on modelling of the party's superannuation policy. Barnaby Joyce says the proposal will support people going through financial hardship. Here he is speaking with Sarah Ferguson on 7:30 last night.
6: Have you put together figures on the loss to people's retirement savings over time if they were to use this facility?
7: Well, once more, that's how long is a piece of string, Sarah? I mean, tell me which person are you referring to? I mean,
6: Let me give you an example. I'll give you an example and you tell me how much it would cost them in foregone retirement income. These are figures from bank economists for a 30-year-old earning.
7: As you know, you delivered them to me before the interview, don't we? Well, here we go, folks. I'll try and answer something which could need an annuity table and will also need sort of linear regression.
6: Barnaby Joyce, if I may, obviously this is a policy that your party has come up with, so we would expect you...
7: You've just come up with a question. You haven't given me the details.
6: We would expect you as the Treasury spokesman for that party to be across.
7: Let's just try it. Treasury spokesman, not Jesus Christ. Let's... I mean, you have to actually give me the details of these things if you're going to put them forward to me.
6: Here we go. For a 30-year-old earning the average wage of $108,000 using the scheme would mean $91,000 foregone. A 40-year-old, $51,000. A 50-year-old, they would be $27,000 worse off.
7: Well, folks, how on earth... I mean, this is ridiculous. This is like saying, well, look, I'm now going to give you an incredibly complex question. Now, Sarah, I'm happy to come back to you tomorrow, and as
6: good.
7: I said,
6: let's
7: on another stable, and as long as you're prepared to pay my accountancy fees, we can do this regression analysis. I can go through
6: what sort of return,
7: what is your average return that you're presupposing
6: You are now in the position of holding the...
7: If I may, Sarah, if you want to have a succinct answer, you deliver the details of your succinct question and I shall deliver it to you given the appropriate amount of time.
0: So that is One Nation's Deputy Leader and Treasury Spokesman Barnaby Joyce speaking to Sarah Ferguson on 7:30 last night. Clearly still some of the details to be worked out, but what would this mean for the economy more broadly, if this were to happen? Yesterday, I spoke to Scott Phillips, Chief Investment Officer at Motley Fool, based in Bowral, and I started off by asking him about what Barnaby Joyce was saying early yesterday morning, that these aren't huge changes to superannuation.
8: Barnaby Joyce says this wouldn't be a seismic change, just a little tinkering. What do you think?
9: It sounds good, doesn't it? Here's the problem with these sort of questions, is you've got to ask, and then what? Mm. So does it sound good to let people, you know what, retirement's 20, 30, 40, 50 years away, I can't pay the bills right now, surely it's better in my pocket than worrying about super in 50 years, well, I may not be around to get it. It's a really tempting thing. Humans love now, we hate later.
8: Yes.
9: My job wouldn't exist if we were good at this stuff, right? The challenge is the and then what question gets really ugly pretty quickly. Because what will happen is the extra money that's given to people to spend because they need it, I understand that, what does it do? Well, we already know from the Reserve Bank that supply constraints mean the economy can't grow any faster without putting pressure on inflation. So that money goes into the economy, sure. It pays a bill today. That feels good. But other prices are going to go up as a result. If you have more demand chasing the same supply, economics 101, prices go up. And so what happens? Well, firstly, most of that money is probably going to get lost in inflation anyway. Secondly, the Reserve Bank says, I guess we better put rates up there. Right. So that's the challenge. You see, all of a sudden, you're paying more for everything else and rates go up. And what's happened? You've taken money out of your super. You paid it to the bank. You paid it in inflation. And you're no better off. Now, it won't be exactly that one-to-one simple. So it might be worse, frankly. It might be slightly better. But there is no world in which you say, here's some more money, you'll be able to pay the same bills you've got now, have money left over, nothing else will change. We just don't live in that world. And that's why when you ask, does it sound like a good idea? Absolutely. Do we want to help people? Absolutely. If we could do it without cost, would we? Yeah, of course we would. Unfortunately, we don't live in that world. The real world says there are, the old, for every action, there's an equal and opposite reaction. The problem is more money in the back pocket means more inflation and higher interest rates, almost certainly.
8: Okay, so higher, you say almost certainly. You reckon there'd be absolute consensus about that from economists and people who watch this closely, investors and financial advisors?
9: Yeah, I mean, directionally. And look, there's always the people with bias or ideological preference who just, for different reasons, want to have a different argument. But
8: who, in principle, say it's your money, but they would still say, well, yes, this could have an inflationary effect and it could actually see interest rates go up as well.
9: There is no world in which you can't. So those who, I'm no crystal ball gazer. I have no dog in this fight. And by the way, the LNP super housing was silly. The government first-time buyer scheme, deposit guarantee scheme pushed prices up as well. This is not a political or a partisan view. It's just it's honestly just straight-up math. If there's extra bidder at the auction, the price goes up. It's just what happens. So, yes, I have not heard or seen a single credible economist who's said anything other than this will be bad for prices. And the reason I know that is because we've seen it with those other ones I've just mentioned. Every time you throw more money at something with no change in supply, you throw more money at first home buyers for deposit guarantees, guess what? Prices go up. We saw that happen. You do it anywhere else in the economy, prices, it's just There is no world where it doesn't happen. So I don't know any economist who could argue against it. They might say, well, it's worth it because I want more freedom, it's my money, or I want it because I don't like government in my pocket, or, you know, there's ideology around this one, but the maths is the maths, unfortunately. You don't get your own facts, you can have your own opinions.
8: And look, we had a real world experiment, didn't we, during COVID, when you could take out up to $20,000. We learned that a lot of people spent it on gambling and those sorts of things, thanks to subsequent studies. We learned that some people who took advantage of that might have been, wow, as much as like $120,000 worse off in retirement for taking up to $20,000. And some people say, what else do we know about the impact of that? That was not a lot of money. And I guess this is probably talking about a commensurate amount, because it's not all your super. They're saying you could take, 3% of your super for 3 years could go directly. Your super company would pay you, and then I guess you'd say you want to pay it on you'd want to pay off your mortgage or put it on rent, but it'd be up to you to do what you wanted with it, wouldn't it?
9: That's exactly right, and that's exactly why it matters, and why somebody will put on the mortgage. This is the other thing. I'm not saying no one could use it wisely or people won't use it wisely. The COVID withdrawal, some people used it to pay the mortgage. Like I get the benefit. I'm not saying there's zero. It's not a case where every individual is always going to be worse off. But overall, as a policy, your job is to say, is this going to make things better or worse? And it has to make things worse. And you're right, we saw the evidence during COVID. We've seen the evidence on the first-home buyer scheme on prices. The totality, the data mob did the work, and they saw that prices went up faster under the threshold in every capital city than above the threshold in those cities. And again, it should do. That's the other thing, is the theory already tells us that's going to happen. And then you see the facts, the data shows it did happen. And then someone says, but maybe it'll be different this time. And you kind of think, I'd love it to be true, by the way. The super housing thing is going to cost people, if it happens, hundreds of thousands of dollars in retirement. This won't. This is not, it's going to get a few grand, depending on what you're earning. So my issue normally is the long-term super balance. Yes, it will reduce it. I'm more worried about the fact that we think we're helping people. We're telling them we're helping them. But most of that money is going to evaporate, not all of it, in higher prices and higher mortgage rates. So for all the help we think we're giving, we're actually making it worse for people and having less money in retirement. It's kind of is the lose-lose-lose scenario. And I think, I understand that polis and individuals want it to be true. Of course we do. We'd love to believe that could make a difference. That could be the answer. It just doesn't pass muster mathematically, economically. And so at some point you've got to say, it'd be nice if it was true, but it's not. Let's go back to the drawing board. Polis aren't very good at that one, but that should be the answer this time around.
0: That's Scott Phillips, Chief Investment Officer at Motley Fool, based there in Bowral. What do you make of what Scott had to say? Dom's called in. Hi, Dom.
10: Good morning, Mel.
0: What do you reckon?
10: Well, look, I think it's a lay-down misery that if you draw money out of super at the end, you're going to have less. A drover's dog could tell you that. But I think there's a fair bit of scare tactics in it. They're all saying it's going to be inflationary, it's going to be this, it's going to be that. Well, it's going to be very much dependent on how many people actually take up the offer, whether it's going to be inflationary or not. But the other side of the coin is, it's looking at it, it's a one-sided argument. It doesn't look at, okay, if I withdraw, pick a figure, $50,000, and I use that to put a deposit on a house, am I going to be better off by actually having a house versus leaving that money in super? Because we all know, and nobody will argue this point, that renting in retirement, if you're on a pension, is the absolute way to poverty. Mm-hmm. So this is a very, I think it's a very biased argument, Mel. It's not really, look, everybody's coming up with these figures. And truthfully, if I look at a lot of the forecasting, I would basically ask the question, how many have actually had their forecasts right? Whether if I look at NDS, I look at Snowy 2, I look at all of these forecasts, they don't really give you much comfort in what the forecast will or won't do.
0: But Don, the fact that you can access some of your super if you are at risk of foreclosing or defaulting on your mortgage now, that option is available to you, now, there doesn't need to be any policy change, but this One Nation policy goes further, allows you to take more over a longer period of time and for anyone to be able to do it. Do we really need to tinker with it if you can do that now, if you're at serious risk of finding yourself unable to pay your mortgage?
10: Well, I suppose it's the process that's involved in doing so, in who actually is making that decision to allow you to either do it or not do it. Mel, in this case, the decision will be left with the person that is impacted rather than some bureaucrat, whether it's in the

0: ATO, whether it's just some super fund. And bearing in mind, super funds have a vested interest in making sure that you keep the money with them. So what this does is change the process. And I will say the 7:30 debate with Barnaby Joyce and Sarah was quite entertaining, to say the least.
1: I think that's Barnaby Joyce's intention now when he goes on 7:30. I think he probably gets a lot of political capital from being quite combative and a little bit humorous.
0: But it's changing the process, and that is probably the important thing to consider, because having a roof over your head, Mel, to me, is a right that every person has.
1: It's absolutely, but maybe it's a separate right. issue, and maybe taking your super is not the right solution. But I don't know. Maybe people think it is. There seems to be a fair bit of debate
0: solution.
1: On the text line.
0: What's the other solution?
1: Well, I think we're all grappling with that now, aren't we? Supplying more affordable housing and,
0: if you've got the money there, why not use it to put a roof over your head? That's the key issue. Using it, for other esoterical reasons, I totally agree. It should not be used for that.
1: Yeah.
0: But to put you in a position where you've got a roof over your head, to me, is first and foremost.
1: Well, it's certainly worth discussing. There are a lot of views on the text, Dom, that I'll have to get to after the news. Thank you so much for calling in, though, with your thoughts. 1-300-973-300. Keep your thoughts coming in. There's a bit of debate on the text line that I'll get onto after the news about whether super is your money or not. So that's an interesting one, isn't it? And as you heard from Scott Phillips, he reckons it's a bit ideological how you feel about it all. Look, after the news, we're going to talk about some of the fallout from Four Corners in relation to the Christian Brothers and their severing ties with the Edmund Rice Education Foundation as well.
2: Burford with ABC Illawarra News. A man accused of firing several rifle shots inside his sister's Corrimal property after drinking heavily has been granted bail. Grace Crivellaro reports.
3: Daniel Jean Murray allegedly fired the shots inside the home he rented from his sister on the evening of Easter Sunday, with Sydney's Supreme Court hearing he consumed a significant amount of alcohol beforehand. No one was injured, but the property was damaged. The court heard the 53-year-old became angry after his sister, who wanted to sell the home, asked him to remove his belongings from a back shed. Mr. Murray was granted bail yesterday after spending 5 months behind bars. His lawyer argued a report showed he had a low risk of re-offending, with the judge noting he had not come to the attention of police for more than 30 years but for this incident.
2: Warragul is warning it may have to slow, pause or reconsider plans to expand aged care capacity in the Illawarra because of insufficient recurrent funding. The provider has received $10 million to construct 22 beds at Mount Terry and bought a 15,000 square metre site at Dapto for a future aged care home and retirement village. Chief Executive Jenny Hutchins says capital funding can build new rooms, but providers need ongoing funding to operate them and deliver quality care.
4: We'll either stop or we'll pause it. We must be able to afford to operate the beds that we operate so that we can provide the care that we want to provide. But we also want to plan for the future for this country and for this area. And that's why we'd ask the government to really rethink that 2.55% and say, is that really matching up to the costs of delivery?
2: In a joint statement, Whitlam MP Carol Berry and Cunningham MP Alison Burns say they've raised Warragul's concerns directly with the Minister for Aged Care and Seniors. They also say the federal government has increased investment in the aged care sector by around 65% since 2022. A teenager has been charged after police allegedly found thousands of dollars in counterfeit $50 bills in his bum bag during a traffic stop. Kiara Martin reports.
5: The 15-year-old boy was pulled over in Russell Vale on Monday, August 24, after allegedly being seen riding without a rear licence plate and mounting the footpath on his motorcycle. During a search, police allege they found 53 counterfeit $50 notes with a total face value of $2,650 in the teenager's bum bag. They'll allege those same notes were used at several locations in the northern suburbs. The rider was charged with possessing counterfeit cash and stolen goods, as well as with road violations, including riding without a licence. He was refused bail by a children's court. He'll return to court next month.
2: Illawarra Multicultural Services says a new state government grant will help reduce language barriers to green energy.

0: technology. The $4.7 million program aims to increase the uptake of existing energy rebates, including interest-free loans for energy-efficient home upgrades. The IMS's Anne Burbrook says they will use $420,000 in funding to hire translators for workshops on cost-saving measures like the Energy Star ratings for migrants.
1: Someone doesn't understand what those star system means, they're going to go for the cheapest product because that makes more sense. They're not going to understand that if they buy the cheapest product that's chewing through the energy, they're going to end up paying more. So it's helping people to, you know, to understand those things.
0: The Department of Primary Industries has reiterated it will not test or collect every bird killed by H5 avian influenza. It comes after a wildlife rescuer raised concerns after a crested tern he reported in Lake Conjola was never picked up and was later found dead and being eaten by other birds. In a statement, a spokesperson for the department says all reports will be assessed, but they won't all be tested or collected. The Illawarra community is being encouraged to wear yellow for a fundraiser honouring paramedic Stephen Toga at Winoona Bowling Club on Friday. Money raised will support scholarships for nursing and paramedicine students at Charles Sturt University in Bathurst, where Stephen studied. Stephen died in 2023 after being fatally stabbed while on a work break. His mother Jill says the community has rallied behind the family's efforts.
2: And the community, we are so blessed that we have such a wonderful community because they're all getting behind us. The poor old storeroom at Winoona Bowling Club is packed full of prizes.
0: A partly cloudy today with the slight chance of a shower, top temperatures of 19 in Nowra, 15 in Barrel and 18 in Wollongong. That's ABC Illawarra News.
3: From Wollongong to Shell Harbour, from Nowra to Ulla Dulla, this is Melinda James on ABC Illawarra.
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5: Hello and a very good morning to you. I'll get on to some of your texts about super in just a moment. Plenty of them. Don't forget the best way to get in touch, get your view across, is to give me a call. 1300 973 300. The number you'll also need if you'd like to be in the running for tickets to go and see Suzanne Vega. We'll give away another double pass this morning as well. But first up in this half hour, if you saw Four Corners last night, really distressing. It's a really difficult topic of conversation, but a very, very important one. We, of course, know that here, historically, there were several claims of abuse arising out of the Christian Brothers and Edmund Rice College back to the 80s and beyond. You might recall the former member for then Throsby, Stephen Jones, who was a former school captain at the school, talking out about this about 10 years or so ago, about how many people he knew and how many people in and around him during his schooling days had made allegations of abuse. Sadly, Australia-wide, the Christian Brothers have had more sexual abuse claims made against them than any other Catholic order in Australia. And the news last night on Four Corners looking into what the order has done to try to avoid paying compensation payouts to victim survivors was pretty distressing. We're going to talk to one Victorian lawyer. There are several Wollongong claimants who were in, one of whom was in Four Corners last night. My next guest doesn't represent anyone from Wollongong, but she does represent dozens of other victim survivors about what happens from here for those who are awaiting compensation and would dearly love for this to be resolved as quickly as possible. So we'll take a closer look at that in just a moment. You heard a little of the weather there from Penny. Reasonably pleasant today. I think that shower has passed us by. We're looking at 15 to 19 degrees with some winds becoming just a light breeze by early this afternoon. Another southerly change coming through tomorrow. Cooler temperatures, but not as vigorous as the one we had last night and not much moisture in it. And things will warm up towards the end of the week as we're approaching a weekend that looks pretty pleasant, maybe even in the mid-20s or so for Sunday is what we heard from the Bureau a bit earlier this morning. Looking at the traffic, no issues really. Things are a little better than usual on the motorway northbound at Dapto. Still pretty slow, but okay going this morning. Things flowing pretty freely elsewhere. Slowing a little on the Hume-Sydney bound, but not too bad. Please let me know if something does pop up this morning. 1300 973 300. 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
5: Just whipping through some of your texts, because a lot of you have something to say about superannuation and this notion of drawing out a little bit of it, a small proportion of it, for a few years to go towards your mortgage or rent, which is One Nation's unveiled policy. We know that some of the details are a bit vague, some of the consequences and the modelling. We heard from people in the economics world a bit earlier saying that they think this would be inflationary and might even have an effect on house prices. So here, super isn't our money until retirement, because it's an insurance against old age poverty. It should not be touched, says this texter. Pete says, Mel, people need to stop asking One Nation questions about policy. I think your tongue's in your cheek, Pete. He says, it's not fair that their thought bubbles are being popped. If One Nation wanted to help workers, why did they vote against wage rises? And why do they say nurses and childcare workers are overpaid, reckons Pete. Here, Brad says, if you were allowed to use some super for paying off a mortgage, would you save on interest and regain some as the property increases in value at the end of the day? I wonder. I mean, we're yet to figure all this out, aren't we? Janet says, hi, Mel, we need to stop thinking of super as my money. It's not your money until you retire. Otherwise, we could create an underclass of retirees in the future. Living solely off the pension is meagre, and the government won't be able to afford it. And here, Steve, hi, Mel, if someone accesses a portion of their super to stop a bank selling their house due to financial stress, they'll be better off when they come to retirement. Maybe should they sell the home, the borrowed funds must be returned. Sorry, Steve, I've mangled your text there, but I'm not quite sure. But look, lots of people with various views. I will try and sort through them and get onto them, because clearly a lot of you want to have your say on this whole notion of this super policy. So keep them coming in, and once again, best to give me a call, and then I won't mangle your text. So 1300 973 300.
7: On ABC Illawarra, this is Melinda James.
5: Well, who watched Four Corners last night? Pretty distressing viewing. And it was all about the education body, the Edmund Rice Education Australia organisation that was created by the Christian Brothers to take over their schools, is considering breaking away from the Catholic order. Edmund Rice Education Australia's future with the Christian Brothers has come to a head since the order revealed in June that it was running out of money, going bankrupt, and could no longer afford the cost of abuse compensation claims. And as we know, there are dozens of them, including someone from Wollongong who appeared in the Four Corners program last night. Damien Davies bravely appeared in the program. He says he was assaulted by the principal of Edmund Rice College in Wollongong, Christian Brother Peter Lennox. And in June, Damien's solicitor, Hassan Esan of Turner Freeman, was in the final stages of negotiating his claim with the Christian Brothers when the order announced that it was facing bankruptcy. This was Damien Davies talking to Four Corners yesterday about what would happen to his claim potentially.
8: Now, if we die, it goes away. They don't have anything to answer. So I think the delay tactics are to either hope we just go away and forget all about it, or to die.
5: It's Damien Davies, Wollongong man, still waiting for a resolution for his compensation claim after the alleged abuse he suffered at Edmund Rice College. Dr. Judy Courton is a lawyer, and her firm's representing 37 Christian Brothers survivors. Judy Courton, good morning.
9: Good morning, Melinda.
5: Let's just lay it out for people what's happened here, because this was, I think, quite a shock back in June when this happened. When we're talking about what you yourself, for your firm, 37 survivors of abuse by the Christian Brothers, but across the country, I mean, we're talking scores, aren't we?
9: Oh, goodness, yes. Across the country, current and potential or future claims, I reckon we've got about 1,000. There are around 300, I haven't got the exact number, that are already in the courts around the country. There are many, many claims that haven't been issued in the courts yet. There are about 500 matters before the what's called the National Redress Scheme. And then we have people who haven't even come forward. So it's a hell of a lot of people. And What happened in June, we as lawyers and all the lawyers around the country for these survivors received an urgent email for an urgent meeting on the same day, which was going to go for half an hour. And there were two lawyers for the Christian Brothers who just read out prepared statements. There was no question, no time for questions or conversation or anything like that. And the bottom line was the Christian Brothers are going broke. And they had made an application to the Supreme Court in New South Wales for 2 days later. So we got the email for the meeting on the 22nd of June. On the 24th of June, they were turning up to the court to apply for what's called a moratorium on all existing and future Christian Brothers matters. That means a sort of like a stay on all the matters. We couldn't progress with them. We didn't get the documents for that court case until the night before and the morning of. In other words, the Christian Brothers assumed everyone would just sit back and they would turn up on that Thursday morning and be granted the moratorium. Well, of course, that didn't happen because survivors and lawyers and advocates, barristers, we all got together and we turned up to that meeting, and fortunately we were granted a week's adjournment to prepare ourselves, and we came back a week later. And we were able to negotiate, if you like. And although there was a moratorium granted, all the existing claims and future claims were sort of legally carved out, which gave people some time. So that's the MO of the Christian Brothers. They assumed they could use trickery and chicanery to basically hoodwink this 1,000 people around the country. But in the meantime, I'll try and explain it simply, but it's a complex sort of legal situation. But the Christian Brothers, over a period of 10 years, basically divested themselves of all their properties around the country. They run 61 schools, some of that very prime real estate. They divested all those properties to an organisation called Edmund Rice Education Australia, which they formed in 2007. In 2012, 2013, which is when the Royal Commission commenced, they formed a trust, the trustees of Edmund Rice Education Australia, between 2013 and 2023, over 10 years, they divested what's now considered to be about $2.5 million worth of assets. That $2.5 million worth of assets that's owned and run by the Edmund Rice Education Australia, that was valued at cost price. Now, that means that $2.5 million includes the prices that those properties were purchased. So it doesn't include what we call at market value. So
10: the ownership was transferred for a fraction of what this would actually be, a dollar, like a fraction of what it's actually worth.
9: That's right. It's moved for a dollar, and they moved them to a different entity. And the Christian Brothers were trying to say that entity, the trustees of Edmund Rice Education Australia, was nothing to do with the Christian Brothers. Therefore, they had no money. Therefore, the survivors, the clients, would have to enter a scheme, they call it a scheme of arrangement, in which they ultimately would only get 2 or 3 cents in the dollar, maybe 20 cents, I don't know.
10: Okay, so an elaborate scheme to transfer wealth and assets to an organisation for a fraction of what they were actually worth, so they could then say they're broke, yep. Meaning we're unable to pay you the compensation you are seeking to yes. these, what you're saying is possibly up to 1,000 claimants across the country.
9: Yes, that's correct. But then, of course, one of the arguments we all came up with was that TEREA is what we call an associated trust of the Christian Brothers. And we have legislation in Australia from about 2018 following the Royal Commission. You might have heard of the Ellis Defence. It was a legal barrier that existed. Yeah. And we got legislation to basically abolish that Ellis Defence. And we argued, of course, that TEREA should now honour these claims. But TEREA turned up

0: concerned about the remainder, all the other existing and future claims, because TEREA are saying that they will not become a proper defendant unless this scheme of arrangement, the sort of the administration part of the Christian Brothers going broke, until it's approved. Now, that's all very well. It's supposed to be approved by the end of the year. But what didn't come out last night is that for the scheme to be approved before they go into liquidation, for example, it requires a lot of conditions. For the scheme to be approved, it has to be approved by three classes of creditors. And there are six Christian Brothers entities that are going to sell their properties. So there are three classes of creditors for each of the six Christian Brother entities. So we've got 18 moving parts. Further, the majority of each class of creditor has to approve the scheme. And 75% of the value of the debt has to be met for it to be approved. If all that gets approved, and one wonders
1: whether that's possible,
0: sort of 30, 40, 50 moving parts, it then has to be approved by the New South Wales Court and the High Court of New Zealand, because some of those properties in those Christian Brothers entities are from New Zealand.
1: So, Judy Corden, we'll run out of time in just a moment, it's a complicated matter, but a really important one, because it's so many people's lives at stake here, because they have been waiting decades for justice in many cases. And we heard that terrible, terribly sad comment from Damien Davies, a local man, earlier, where he just says, I think they're just waiting for us all to die. I mean, what does happen to these people's compensation claims? People who may have settled but are yet to receive their payments, people who are still waiting to prove their allegations. I mean, what is the likelihood of any of them actually getting the compensation that they're fighting for?
0: Well, this is the problem. Unless this scheme is approved, if it's not approved, TEREA will not honour the claims. They will not be a proper defendant. Or, you know, so everyone's assuming it's all going to go smoothly. I hope it does. I hope it does, which would mean that we could get back into these claims next year. But if it doesn't get approved, Christian Brothers go to liquidation and we have to go back through the courts potentially, and it could go all the way to the High Court. That's my concern. So why does TRE have to wait for this scheme to be approved? It does not make any sense whatsoever. They say it's legal advice, but, you know, they give instructions to the lawyers. They don't have to accept their advice. But Damien and many, many others, they are the ones who are suffering terribly, terribly. As he said, people are dying. People, some are on suicide watch. People are getting more and more traumatised. Their PTSD is far worse. It is a hideous situation to be in. But we are all standing up. We are fighting back. And we will win. We are winning. We're much better positioned now than we were in June. But we've just got to keep pushing. And sadly, many people have died. And I want to say to your listeners, if this has happened, it is possible for you as the family and the loved ones of the person who has died to run a claim for the estate. It is possible. So you know, there are many ways of people fighting back, and it is important for people to get accountability and justice, and we will not stop until they do.
1: Sadly, it feels like a familiar story that we've been hearing again and again, but I appreciate your time this morning. Thank you very much.
0: Thank you very much, Melinda.
1: Dr. Judy Corden, who's representing 37 survivors of alleged abuse by Christian Brothers over the years, and as she said, up to 1,000 people, and we know that there are many locals involved in that as well. You're listening to ABC Illawarra with me, Melinda James. Let's lighten the mood a bit, shall we? Who wants to go and see Suzanne Vega? Call now, 1-300-973-300. Call now, 1-300-973-300, if you would like to go and see Suzanne Vega. All you need to do is name this particular tune of hers. So 1-300-973-300.

0: All right, Joss is in Port Kembla. Hi, Joss.
1: Hi.
0: Hi. Do you know the name of that tune?
1: Tom's Diner.
0: No, it's not.
1: Oh, shivers. I'm
0: looking up the hit. Oh, no. Don't worry. Three more chances later in the week.
1: Okay, thank you.
0: See you, Joss. Oh, here we go. We have, here is Byron in Bowral. Hey, Byron.
2: G'day, how are you?
0: Not bad. What's that tune called?
2: I haven't heard the tune.
0: Oh, here we go. Sorry. When they ask me, what are you looking at? I always answer, nothing much, not much. I think they know that. That's a little snippet from which song by Suzanne Vega?
2: My wife would know.
0: Oh, where is she when you need her?
2: Well, yeah, I know. She saw her when she was out in the 80s. So, anyway.
0: No.
2: Anyway, sorry.
0: No, that's all right. That's all right, Byron. See ya. Here we go. Here is Brian in Coaldale. Hi, Brian.
3: Oh, hi, Mel. How are you?
0: Well, thank you. Did you hear the tune?
3: I did.
0: What is it?
3: I think it's Left of Centre.
0: Yes, it is. Woohoo! Brian, you're off to go and see Suzanne Vega. I think it's the 17th of September, yes, at Anita's Theatre in Thirroul. Congratulations.
3: Fantastic.
0: No worries, Brian. Hang on the line there. There we go. Brian, he's the lucky winner this morning. Don't worry, more chances tomorrow, Thursday, Friday. We'll give away more double passes. You are listening to ABC Illawarra with me, Melinda James. How about this from Debbie Harry? And then we'll find out what's happening on ABC Illawarra Mornings. Up next.

That's Debbie Harry there with French Kissing in the USA. Arturo and Derringong on Super. Mel, money that employers are legislatively required to put into Super for you isn't present you.

0: money. It's future you money, so it doesn't belong to you yet, says Arturo. If you voluntarily put your own money in super, then that could be regarded as yours. And look, a few of you with thoughts on this story involving the Christian Brothers and the Edmund Rice Education Organisation. Linda in Mossvale, maybe it's time for the Christian Brothers and other religious establishments that manage to not pay the victims that have been abused by their members. They should have their tax-free status removed, says Linda. Steve says, good morning, Mel. The most senior officers of the Catholic Church would have known properties were being divested by the Christian Brothers to other entities to protect the assets of the organisation. I would suggest this would have gone as high as the Vatican, reckons Steve. The church is continuing its abuse in a different form. We've got Nick Weinberger running into the studio. Breaking news, Nick, or...
1: No breaking news, just an old man being puffed as he ran down the corridor. Special from Corrimal High today, who've done extraordinary things since they burnt down. Their new technical facilities are out of this world, and we meet some of the kids doing some of the great work. Tradies of the future.
0: Tradies of the future, coming up on ABC Illawarra Mornings. Have a great day.
2: It's 8 o'clock. Good morning. Tony Matthews with ABC News. The Federal Assistant Treasurer has defended a $560 million invite-only grants program that was overwhelmingly directed towards Labor seats. A Centre for Public Integrity investigation has found three-quarters of the funds from the Community Infrastructure Program went to electorates held by Labor at the 2025 federal election. Independent MP Helen Haynes, whose Victorian electorate got no grants, has accused the government of pork barrelling, but Daniel Molino says the scheme relates to election promises.
3: This is different to a grants program that might be set up in the ordinary course of business, where you might have a set of criteria and then a competitive process where you let the process itself determine who gets the grant.
2: The New South Wales government has signed a contract to deliver more than 900 extra apartments and student units at Parramatta's proposed Metro West precinct. The $880 million contract has been awarded to a consortium led by Gamuda Engineering and MTR Corporation. The new plans will boost the number of residential dwellings from around 100 to 970, with 470 apartments and 500 student accommodation units. Major excavation and tunnelling on the Metro West has been completed, with station construction expected to start mid-next year. Community groups across New South Wales are being enlisted to help households navigate rising energy costs. The state government is providing $4.7 million to 12 organisations, which will offer advice on rebates, concessions and energy-saving upgrades. The program will include workshops and one-on-one support with a focus on renters, those living in apartments and low-income households. Energy Minister Penny Sharp says the aim is to make practical advice easier to access.
4: Electricity bill is one of the most, you know, expensive bills in every household, but we're trying to make sure that it's not just for people who are super energy literate and, you know, have a lot of money to spend. We want to make sure that everyone can actually have a look at their bill and see where they can save.
2: A teenager remains in a critical condition following an alleged debt dispute in Sydney's Inner West. Police say a family went to a five-doc home on Sunday night over money allegedly owed by the homeowner. A 36-year-old occupant was allegedly assaulted with a metal broom pole, while a 19-year-old man was stabbed. Both remain under police guard in hospital. A 63-year-old man has been charged as investigations continue. A trial is underway in Mexico for the men accused of killing two Australian brothers while they were on a surfing trip 2 years ago. The ABC's Carrington Clark has been following the case from the beginning and is in the court in Ensenada.
5: This was a dramatic start to this trial of the three men accused of murdering Australian brothers Jake and Callum Robinson, along with their friend and travel companion, American Carter Rode. In the small room in Ensenada, where this trial is taking place, we had Martin and Deborah Robinson, the parents of Jake and Callum, coming face to face with the three men accused of their murder. They were divided just by a small alley, maybe 2 metres apart, as they heard the charges outlined, including premeditated murder.
2: The High Court of Australia will today hear a constitutional challenge to new hate speech laws, which declared the neo-Nazi group White Australia as a prohibited hate group. High Court reporter Jade Toomey has more.
6: White Australia and its leader, convicted criminal Thomas Sewell, argues the laws breach the separation of powers as well as the implied freedom of political communication, and that the Commonwealth doesn't have the constitutional power to make them. The Commonwealth says White Australia is a hate group that's only seeking to become a political party to secure the protections of political communication. It also says international treaties require Australia to be protected against extremism. Free speech groups and State Attorneys General will also be heard in the case, which the full court is scheduled to hear today and tomorrow.
2: And Cricket Australia is pushing ahead with plans to partially privatise the Big Bash League. States will be allowed to explore selling up to 49% stakes in their BBL teams to private investors. To the weather for New South Wales, showers about the central and northern parts of the coast and adjacent ranges, fine elsewhere. Cloudy for Sydney, the slight chance of a shower and a top of 19. Right now, it's 13 degrees on the coast and 15 in Penrith.
7: Good morning, welcome to AM. I'm Rachel Mealy, coming to you from the lands of the Turrbal and Yuggera people in Brisbane. On today's program, serious questions raised over a $500 million federal government funding program directed towards marginal seats before the last election.
8: It looks like the misuse of public money, or serious pork barrelling as it's sometimes called. There's a heavy onus on the government now to justify the process it has used.
7: And would a One Nation plan to allow early access to superannuation help ease housing pressures, or could it be a path to economic disaster? First today, the bond market is often the window into the soul of the international economy. And right now, that bond market is showing heartache. The interest rate on the Australian 10-year government bond is near a 15-year high, and the risk is it could move higher. Overnight, the selling of Australian government debt intensified. This could mean higher interest rates for longer and serious friction within the economy. Business reporter David Taylor joined me a short time ago. David, how serious is this global bond market sell-off and what's causing it?
9: Well, Rach, I think it is pretty serious, and it's caused by inflation, quite simply. The more you get inflation built into economy, the more interest rates are expected to rise, and that is reflected in both bond prices and interest rates. Just before I say anything further, the higher interest rates go, the more bond prices fall, and vice versa. So the Australian government bond, the 10-year bond, has been elevated for quite some time now, and it was the interest rate on that yield, the interest rate on that bond, I should say, was pushed higher as the government hit $1 trillion in gross national debt. Now, overnight, Rachel, the yield has moved even higher. We're sitting at now 5.21% for the 10-year government bond, and that is approaching levels not seen since just in the wake of the global financial crisis. So there's nothing wrong with Australian government debt, but the interest rate on that debt is rising because it is getting harder and harder for governments to compete for funds that are desperately needed for all sorts of things. But it's also reflective of the market's longer-term view for interest rates.
7: And what does all this mean for Australian mortgage borrowers?
9: Well, the problem that not just the Australian government bond market is telling us about inflation, the problem is it's a global problem. So the Iran war and really too much demand in the economy, not enough supply, is creating this elevated environment of inflation. And basically the bond market is selling off because that inflation problem is global, and that the more you have this inflation problem, the higher interest rates go, the more bonds sell off. So what it's telling us is that, as you mentioned, interest rates are going to be higher for longer. That's what the bond market is telling us. And that's not great news for asset prices like shares and property, because the higher interest rates go, the more those asset prices fall. Now, look, that's not great for mortgage borrowers who want their property prices to go up. But of course, the more asset prices fall and the more the economy weakens as a result of higher interest rates, the more chance there is of an Australian recession, which of course would put people out of work and make it more difficult to pay a mortgage. But the bottom line, Rachel, is that so long as this inflation problem continues, the more likely interest rates are to rise. And that's not good news for anyone, whether it be a fixed rate mortgage borrower or borrower on a variable interest rate. The longer inflation stays higher, the harder it will be for all borrowers.
7: David Taylor reporting there. The Centre for Public Integrity says a $500 million fund used by Labor at the last election was, quote, a misuse of public money or serious pork barrelling. The centre found while some marginal seats were awarded tens of millions of dollars in grants, others received nothing. And since projects were only funded by invitation only, the opposition and independent MPs are asking how grants were chosen. Senior political correspondent Jake Evans has this exclusive story.
10: Marrickville Golf Club is getting a taxpayer-funded facelift. It's a $6 million renovation in Prime Minister Anthony Albanese's seat of Graindler.
11: And I've been coming here for decades and using this club.
10: The redevelopment of the Royal Marrickville is one of more than 200 projects funded through an invitation-only grant scheme worth more than $500 million. Now, a Centre for Public Integrity investigation has concluded the grant scheme was directed overwhelmingly to safe Labor seats and marginal seats the party was targeting at the election. Its Chief Executive Catherine Williams said the funding was clearly imbalanced.
12: The grants were heavily concentrated in notionally ALP held seats. For every dollar spent in a coalition seat, $3.20 was spent in a notionally ALP held seat.
10: The centre's chair, former Justice Anthony Whealy, says there are serious questions that must be answered.
8: Prima facie, it looks like the misuse of public money, or serious pork barrelling as it's sometimes called. I think there's a heavy onus on the government now to justify the process it has used.
10: In a statement, Infrastructure Minister Catherine King said the grant scheme delivered on the government's election promises and followed grant rules. More than $1 billion has been made available through other competitive grants programs. The seat of Indi on the Victorian border was one of 45 electorates that missed out on an invitation to the major and local community infrastructure program.
13: This part of the wall has just been covered up with the white and damage, that's why the curtain's there.
10: The Rutherglen Golf Club in that seat is in need of a refresh. After being knocked back from competitive grant schemes several times, the club asked local MP Helen Haynes how to secure an invite to the MLCI program. Ian Grimes says the club was told that wasn't an option.
13: We would like to at least have the chance to present our case to this, to preserve this, you know, important community asset that we have here.
14: I feel very, very angry, actually, that we have a government who are using a grants program such as this for what they call election commitments, but what in plain language we know is pork barrelling.
10: Ms Haynes has previously attempted to introduce reforms that would require grant schemes to have clear selection criteria, reporting rules and a parliamentary committee to act as watchdog. It hasn't been taken up. Shadow Infrastructure Minister Bridget McKenzie herself faced criticism under the Morrison government for a sports grant scheme she was responsible for. In the end, she resigned over an undeclared honorary membership to a gun club that had received a grant. But Senator McKenzie says she ran an open, competitive process, unlike the MLCI program.
15: The difference is you've got a $500 million program where it's very, very opaque as to how and where the decisions were made.
10: The senator questions what steps the government took to assure there were no conflicts of interest.
7: Jake Evans reporting. The Assistant Treasurer Daniel Molino says the government followed established practice with the grants delivered under the scheme.
3: So this is a mechanism that is really there to deliver commitments that were very transparent in the election, and it's important that government have mechanisms to deliver those in a timely way. And there are, as I said, this is a long-standing way by which governments can deliver commitments after an election. It's a really critical way in which there are protections in place, but governments can be upfront with the Australian people that if they've made commitments, that they'll deliver them.
7: Assistant Treasurer Daniel Molino, and there'll be more on this story on 7:30 tonight on ABC TV. Superannuation policy is shaping up to be a hot topic in Canberra this week. The Coalition and One Nation are both looking at ways people could use their super early to help afford a home. A One Nation proposal allowing Australians who rent or pay a mortgage to divert a portion of their super payments as salary for up to 3 years has been described as economically disastrous. Evelyn Manfield reports from Parliament House.
16: With cost of living pressures being felt in many households, politicians are debating whether or not accessing super early could be part of the fix. The Liberals' housing spokesman Andrew Bragg says the Coalition is currently reviewing ideas like being able to use your super to offset your mortgage and using it as collateral to get a bigger loan.
17: Mortgage offsets, collateral arrangements, cash out measures, these are all things that have been looked at in the past by the Senate, and there are pluses and minuses on all of these models, but I think it's a good debate to have because we want to be giving Australians the best chance that we can to live in a house that they own.
16: A Coalition spokesperson denied those options were under consideration, but Senator Bragg says they are being reviewed as part of the opposition's policy development.
17: Well, these policies are under review by the party, yes, of course.
16: One Nation yesterday unveiled its bold superannuation plan to allow renters or mortgage holders to take home 3% of their future super contributions instead of it all going into their super account, an idea Barnaby Joyce argues helps people in need in the here and now.
18: Pauline has been saying that it seems only appropriate that if people are in a time of privation where they're under the pump, that they should have access to their own money.
16: But the Association of Superannuation Funds reckons it'd be economically disastrous and push up inflation.
18: Are you saying that it has no effect whatsoever? No, I wouldn't say that, but I'd say it is almost minute.
16: According to the Super Members Council, a typical 30-year-old full-time worker who accessed the scheme would be about $25,000 worse off at retirement. Economics lecturer at the University of Sydney, Dr. Luke Hartigan, says it'd be inflationary too.
19: I can understand why for one person that'd be useful, but if everyone did it, it's just going to beat up prices.
16: During the COVID pandemic, a government scheme allowed millions of Australians to access up to $20,000 of their super. But research showed a large portion of people put that money towards gambling, groceries and clothing. Barnaby Joyce says this wouldn't happen under One Nation's policy.
18: This is for house payments or rent. It is not for going to the pub.
16: But May Azizi from campaign group Everybody's Home says that's putting a structural problem onto individuals.
20: There are things that government could be doing, like limiting rent increases. That's something that will have an impact straight away. It's not something we have to wait years to see the impact of, like raising income support payments for people on Centrelink who are doing it tough.
16: The government says it is helping people by cutting income taxes and warns One Nation's policy will leave workers poorer.
7: Evelyn Manfield reporting, and One Nation MP Barnaby Joyce hasn't confirmed whether the party has modelled the policy, but denies allowing people to take money out of their super would be inflationary.
18: The point once more is we say we're now means testing you can get access to your money. People are not stupid. If they don't want to, if they believe they had that the alternative of getting their money to pay for their rent or to pay for their house payments would be to leave it where they're getting a spectacular return in their super, if that's your premise of your question, then most people who have a brain between their ears will do precisely the latter and leave it in the investment of superannuation.
7: One Nation MP Barnaby Joyce. You're listening to AM where it's 17 minutes past 8. Dramatic scenes have played out in Mexico where the trial of three men accused of killing Perth brothers Jake and Callum Robinson has begun. Prosecutors have told the court that witnesses expected to give evidence in the trial have been intimidated by people connected to the accused. Carrington Clark is covering the story and joined me from Ensenada in Mexico a short time ago. Carrington, what's happened in court today?
21: So we've had a series now of dramatic moments. So the first surprise was that the judge who was scheduled to preside over this trial is now unable to do so because of an unspecified accident that has occurred in recent days. So a new judge has been appointed last minute. He is presiding over this trial remotely, virtually, at least for today. because that is so unexpected. We then had this quite extraordinary moment of Martin and Deborah Robinson, that's the parents of Callum and Jay, coming face to face with the three men accused of murdering their sons. That's the first time that's occurred. They were separated in this small courtroom by only a metre or two from those three men who sat in their bright orange prison garb. And then we had heard from the prosecutor that they said two of their witnesses have been intimidated by people connected with the accused. And the judge has then ordered the three accused to be removed from the courtroom and moved to a second room in order for the trial to proceed from here.
7: Carrington, with all that's happened today, do we know how long this trial might take?
21: They are still saying that the trial should take 4 weeks or 20 days. But given all these quite major changes, particularly because of the change in the judge and his previous workload, that might be difficult to stick to. The prosecutors are seeking each of these men, if they are found guilty, to receive punishments of more than 200 years in jail. We are going to be hearing from dozens of witnesses during this trial, but once the cases are closed, the judge will have only 24 hours in order to declare a verdict, and then within a week should hand down a sentence, depending, of course, on whether or not they are actually found guilty.
7: Carrington Clark reporting from Ensenada in Mexico. As fighting escalates in Lebanon, there are increasing fears the fragile ceasefire is on the brink of collapse. Israel occupies 6% of territory in southern Lebanon and is refusing to leave until Hezbollah is disarmed. But the Iranian-backed militant group is refusing to do so. Stephanie March reports from southern Lebanon.
0: Standing atop a pile of rubble that was once her parents' apartment building in the southern Lebanese city of Nabatea, 32-year-old pharmacist and Italian teacher Marwa Hussein is examining a torn, dust-covered exercise book.
1: It's yours?
22: No, for my brother, when I teach him Italiano.
23: Mama! Mama!
0: Her five-year-old son Amir jumps across the mounds of broken concrete looking for remnants of their family's life. As we talk, we can hear shelling in the distance.
1: Do you feel safe now?
22: No.
0: No, definitely not, she says. I mean, the Israelis are here, she says, gesturing to where the shelling noise came from. Some of the most recent fighting has been at Ali al-Tahir Ridge near Nabatea, where Hezbollah fighters have been holed up in tunnels underneath. We drive as close as we can to the front line.
22: It does feel eerie.
0: Getting out of the car, the roads are deserted. Suddenly, a shell lands on the ridge.
1: Let's go.
0: In recent days, the IDF say they've gained operational control of Ali al-Tahir, but Hezbollah are yet to comment. In an effort to end nearly 3 years of war, in June, Lebanon and Israel signed an agreement that would require Hezbollah to disarm and the Lebanese army to take control of areas in the occupied zone before Israeli troops withdraw. But Hezbollah is refusing to comply. I asked Hezbollah MP Ibrahim Moussaoui about why his group won't give up its weapons.
24: When the government and the army is capable to defend the people, which didn't happen, and it's not foreseeable in the foreseeable future, you cannot tell people not to defend themselves. If the army is able to do it, that's fine. We have a lot of things to do.
1: So that's a yes. Hezbollah would disarm if there were guarantees around security and protection of the Lebanese people and the Lebanese state by the Lebanese armed forces and the government.
24: You're trying to simplify the issue. I'll tell you what, actually. It's not a yes or no question. What guarantees do we have that the Israelis won't come again?
0: Lebanon's former spy chief, Abbas Ibrahim, is worried any efforts to force Hezbollah to disarm could lead to conflict. These tensions may transition into street skirmishes, he tells me. I'm not saying a civil war, but clashes on the street and tension, he says. For a war-weary nation, it's a frightening prospect. This is Stephanie March in Lebanon, reporting for AM. Throughout a decade of wild price swings and ugly headlines, Australia's gas industry has maintained a united front against any and every attempt by governments to intervene, until now. For the first time, cracks are appearing in the facade of gas industry solidarity in Australia, and they're revealing deep frustrations with one player, Santos. Energy reporter Daniel Mercer has the story.
2: Australia's gas industry is a national titan, worth about $85 billion a year. It's been in the headlines for ages, but often for the wrong reasons.
4: A damning report about Australia's gas crisis.
5: Gas prices are as much as five times higher than normal.
6: The cost of living crisis is set to deepen for Australian households, with another hit to gas prices from...
2: Now, amid plans for a federal reservation scheme that would require producers to supply the equivalent of 20% of exports to the local market every year, the industry's united front is splintering, revealing deep frustrations with one player.
9: All roads lead to Santos's GLNG project.
2: Saul Kavanagh is an oil and gas analyst at MST Financial. He explains GLNG, or Gladstone LNG, is a giant gas export plant built on Curtis Island in Queensland last decade, alongside Shell's QCLNG and Origin's APLNG. It's operated by Australia's second biggest oil and gas company, Santos, and counts among its investors South Korea's KOGAS and Malaysia's Petronas. But Kavanagh says Santos was alone among the big three in Queensland in building its plant without having the gas to fill it.
9: And therefore it doesn't have more gas left over to sell to the domestic market. In fact, it needs to buy gas out of the domestic market just to meet its contracts.
2: Since starting operations in 2015, Kavanagh says GLNG has sucked up the equivalent of 20% of domestic gas supplies on Australia's eastern seaboard. It's a far cry from the way the company sold the project to the public 15 years ago. At the time, Santos told regulators the development would not divert gas from the local market, would have no effect on prices, and would not lead to shortages. Paul Farrow is the National Secretary of the Australian Workers' Union.
25: This is multiple governments that have been hoodwinked by Santos in the past, by GLNG in the past.
2: But former Woodside Chief Executive Peter Coleman says Eastern Australia's gas problems can't be blamed on one exporter. He says government bans on gas exploration and dwindling reserves in the Bass Strait have been major factors too. But he understands the frustration.
26: Think about resources and the resource endowment that we have. Firstly, it's finite. Secondly, it's owned by the people. The companies have a license or a right to develop it, but at the end of the day, the resource itself is owned by the people, and we have an obligation to ensure that endowment is used in the best way possible.
2: With a draft of the reservation policy due within weeks, Federal Resources Minister Madeleine King won't be drawn on whether Santos's GLNG project will be targeted, but she stresses the scheme will not affect contracts with overseas buyers. Analyst Saul Kavanagh says the government faces a clear choice.
9: I think fundamentally for the reservation policy to have a chance of working, it has to apply the obligation equally across the three projects.
0: Oil and gas analyst Saul Kavanagh ending that report by Daniel Mercer. A spokeswoman for Santos says the company has historically supplied the most of any exporter during winter, and neither GLNG nor the Queensland LNG industry had caused gas shortages or price spikes. Patients and patient advocacy groups are descending on Canberra today, asking for changes to how potential life-saving medicines are made available and affordable in Australia. They say our assessment and reimbursement processes delay access to medicines and cause financial and emotional distress. While the federal government defends the way medicines are approved and subsidised in Australia, it acknowledges we do need to keep pace with scientific advances. Catherine Gregory reports.
27: Shay Fanajayan says her 29-year-old sister's stage 4 pancreatic cancer was easily missed.
28: She was 8 months postpartum and she started to have a bit of back pain, and then she was starting to lose a bit more weight.
27: Once diagnosed in 2023 and with little treatment options here, Shay Fanajayan's sister joined a promising clinical trial in the US. It prolonged her life by several months before her death.
28: Now it's approved in the US and it's showing signs of doubling the life of people with pancreatic cancer.
27: Shay Thanajayan is part of a group of dozens of patients and patient organisations at a summit in Canberra today, calling for reforms to Australia's medicines approval system so more of these innovative treatments are made available and affordable here.
28: Having these drugs where they do get approved overseas be able to get to Australia quicker.
27: The group, which includes the Lung Foundation and MS Australia and is supported and funded by major pharmaceutical company Bristol Myers Squibb, says the pharmaceutical benefit scheme systems aren't keeping up with scientific advances.
3: Australian patients are missing out on the latest innovative treatments that are available in other countries.
27: Elizabeth De Soma is CEO of Medicines Australia, the pharmaceutical industry representative body. It says that only 26% of new medicines available in comparable OECD nations are currently funded on the PBS in Australia.
3: More and more patients are being prescribed medicines that are not available at the subsidised price on the PBS, and their only way to access them is to either fund them themselves out of pocket or visit other countries.
27: Labor MP and paediatrician Mike Freelander will be at the patient summit.
8: And we do need to be careful about, you know, looking at different ways of improving efficacy and value for money.
27: Professor David Thomas is the inaugural director of the Centre for Molecular Oncology at UNSW and also says it's a challenge. He points to the breakthrough drug daraxonrasib, which treats pancreatic cancer and got approved by America's FDA within 2 months, but will likely take much longer here.
10: It's not so much about that particular drug, but it does bring into focus the importance of timely, equitable, transparent access.
27: In a statement, a federal government spokesperson said it's continuing to make medicines available cheaper and faster. Catherine Gregory reporting there. And that's AM for today. Thanks for your company. I'm Rachel Mealy. It's 8:30.
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12: A very good morning. Nice to have you with us here at ABC Illawarra Mornings. My name's Nick. I'll be with you until 11. Bit of cloud about today, just about everywhere around the Illawarra, but not much rain forecast, so just a little bit dark overhead by the look of it. We'll look at tiny homes. You may very well drive down the Princes Highway and see a tiny home manufacturing facility that's going absolutely gangbusters. There's still a bit of opaque rules around whether you're able to transport one of these things and stick it in your backyard. Technically, they're on wheels, so they're like caravans, but they do kind of split the difference between a house and a van. Shell Harbour have been right at the front of this, getting them approved for use, and we'll talk more about that first of all. And talking about building, I went to an extraordinary facility at a school yesterday, and I wish I'd gone there earlier. Corrimal High, as you might know, suffered a terrible fire where their industrial arts building was burnt down. Took a long time and a few years of working in demountables, but they opened this most incredible facility, not just for woodwork, but for metalwork, for welding, for STEM, and for their hospitality kids. It is incredible. I met a couple of their recent graduates, at least as part of the woodworking facility, and took a tour as well, and you'll hear more about that later on today as well. As you can probably tell, I love going to visit schools and seeing what the next generation's up to, and you'll hear more school stuff over the next couple of days as well as we meet a little girl needing some fundraising tomorrow. Anytime you want to talk to me, my number's 1300 973 300, or you can send me a text, 0467 922 684. Partly cloudy conditions in Wollongong today and a top of 18 degrees. Nowra cloudy and 19. Ulla Dulla partly cloudy and top of 17. Bowral partly cloudy, 15. Mostly sunny in Goulburn and a top of 16 degrees. No worries on the roads as far as the south coast and around the Illawarra is concerned. I can see on the Anzac Bridge, if you happen to be going to Sydney that way, at Rozelle, there's a bus broken down, but it's very heavy around the Anzac Bridge at the moment. That's all I can see, but keep me posted if you have any other information for me on the roads. 1-300-973-300 is the number. All right, let's get some news headlines now. Here's Kelly Fuller.
13: Morning to you, Nick. Making ABC Illawarra News, there are concerns Sydney property developer Bathler's financial troubles could have wider consequences for the construction sector. The group owes creditors $3.4 billion and has stood down more than 200 employees after entering administration last month. Bathler is behind the Sanctuary development at Stream Hill in Wollongong, which was issued with serious defects orders last week. Challenger chief economist Dr. Jonathan Kearns says the construction sector is particularly vulnerable during economic downturns.
14: Construction is an industry where you tend to have a larger share of insolvencies and defaults relative to other sectors because it tends to be more cyclical, and we know we're

0: going through a cyclical downturn now.
1: A Liberal MP has suggested she's open to a crackdown on algorithms, despite her leader expressing concerns it could lead to censorship. The federal government is expected to unveil its draft digital duty of care laws today and has flagged it'll take action against harmful algorithms on social media. Opposition leader Angus Taylor is worried the reforms could result in government censorship, but Liberal backbencher Zoe McKenzie has told Channel 9 she doesn't want users shown content on their feeds that they're not interested in.
2: People claim that algorithms are actually freedom of speech. They are not. They are force-fed speech. It is not what you are choosing to look at. It is what the platforms think will keep you there for longer.
1: Kiama's newest councillor says he wants to examine the council's financial position as one of his first priorities after winning the weekend's by-election. Gerringong's Stanley Jarrett defeated Michael Bowden by just 202 votes, securing 50.7% of the formal vote. Kiama Council remains subject to a state government performance improvement order, with Mr Jarrett saying he wants to understand where he can contribute.
3: Of course, examine the state of play that we're in now in the with the financial order from the state government, so I want to have a look into that and see where I can help out in that department as well.
1: The University of Wollongong says that they're undertaking a program of governance renewal following the Independent Commission Against Corruption hearings as the unions call for the governing council to be stood down. The South Coast Labor Council has joined calls for the governing body to step aside pending the findings of the ICAC inquiry into corruption at the university. In a statement, a spokesperson for the university acknowledged the impact of the proceedings and on the trust and confidence in governance at the university and said they're creating standards that are in line with new university governance requirements. They said they'll undertake further action if the final report calls for it. And a group opposed to Wollongong Council's proposed McCabe Park skate park has suggested an alternate site within the park. Friends of McCabe Park wants the facility moved slightly north onto an existing council car park and the site of the soon-to-be-demolished Pioneer Hall. The group has previously called for the skate park to be abandoned. Council's been contacted for comment. Nick, we'll have another full bulletin at midday. Thank you.
4: All right. Thanks very much. It's ABC Illawarra. Just a few late-breaking traffic and train announcements. Traffic. First of all, trains are suspended between Picton and Mossvale in both directions. The train between Campbelltown and Picton may be less frequent. Travel times may be longer than usual. Limited replacement buses will start arriving at around 8:30, and you need to delay travel if possible or consider using other transport options. That's just come through from live traffic there. And I've got one more further down the Hume at Manton on the Hume Highway between Yass Valley Way and Barton Highway. The highway is now closed in a southbound direction because of an earlier truck fire. And the highway is closed southbound for cleanup and vehicle recovery following this early truck fire. The diversions are Yass Valley Way and the Barton Highway, suitable for all vehicles, but not including 19-metre B doubles over 50 tonnes. All right, I'll keep you posted on that one. Thanks very much. My number is 1300 973 300. 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
4: A state first pilot allowing mobile tiny homes to be installed on residentially zoned land as long-term rentals is officially underway in Shell Harbour. Councillors voted to adopt the trial in June, which is touted as a measure targeting housing affordability. The Department of Planning, Housing and Infrastructure has officially approved the changes to Shell Harbour's local environmental plan, which will allow the two-year trial to commence. Chris Homer is the Mayor of Shell Harbour and joins me now. Good morning.
9: Good morning, Nick.
4: Remind us what this tiny home program hopes to address.
9: Well, we're still right in the thick of a housing crisis, and not only Shell Harbour, but our whole region is still in the thick of that. So I'm hoping this to further include different

0: housing typology into the mix, and that's where mobile tiny homes fits in Shell Harbour. And we do have a manufacturer in Shell Harbour in the area, which is great, but there's a whole mobile tiny homes ecosystem right now that's actually going gangbusters. So I'm hoping it will increase the mix for key worker housing, you know, maybe even people escaping DV and casualised workforces. And so it's just going to go into the mix, and I'm really excited to see how it can assist.
1: Right. So now that it's in effect, what does it mean for someone with a home now? Do you need a certain size of backyard? What sort of regulations are we talking about?
0: Yeah, look, you'll need to be on land that's at least 450 metres square. And it's going to, you are connected to existing reticulated sewage and stormwater and, you know, the water systems. There is an LAP that goes with it, a local approvals policy that goes through a lot of the rules to be, that you abide by, and, you know, not on flood prone land, and, you know, not on a foreshore area or environmentally sensitive area. So there is, you know, existing rules and restrictions just to de-risk the whole pilot and make sure it's done right, and also make sure that it's built for success and not built for failure.
1: Right. Okay. So you see, that's an interesting one, that you have to connect it through to your existing sewage system.
0: Yeah.
1: I mean, some tiny homes will come with, say, a composting system. Is that acceptable?
0: Well, we say this inside the LEP just so that we know at the initial stages of this first in New South Wales initiative and modifying the LEP, which is a big deal, that we don't have people with systems out there that don't either quite work, they're not good quality, who knows who built them. So right now we know that if it's plumbed into the existing sewage system, there's going to be no complaints perhaps from next door neighbours of things like smell and people, you know, operating in a way that's untoward to their neighbours. So again, it's de-risked and built to success, other than, you know, ideas and plans that might, surrounding neighbourhoods might go, you know what, that's just not working for me. We don't want that here.
1: I get that, but nobody puts a composting toilet in a tiny home that smells. I can tell you that. They don't.
0: We don't know that, Nick. I don't know that, and I don't know where people are going to get their mobile tiny homes and who's manufacturing them, and that's part of the de-risking of this whole pilot.
1: Mm. Okay, so if that's the case, I hate to harp on this, but it makes it less of a temporary thing and more permanent, and this is a two-year proposal. What happens at the end of that 2 years?
0: Well, we'll further decide on the feedback. And look, my political intention is to have this thing ongoing permanently. We are in a housing crisis that needs to be fixed yesterday. Every level of government right now, housing is the top priority. So I'm not doing this, and I've worked for 2 years on this with my planners in council, and blood, sweat and tears, to be honest, to modify this. It's not built to end, that I can tell you right now, but we have to put it in such a way that does de-risk and is built for success. And in the initial stages, this is the way that we can bring it in and have it accepted by people in Shell Harbour. And this is also built for the other 127 LGAs in New South Wales. It can be adopted, this amendment to their LEPs as well. So it's quite the thing, and it's quite the change. And with all new progressive initiatives and change, you have to make sure you do it right from the get-go. And I've de-risked it as much as I can.
1: Are there building standards that the home would need to adhere to, for instance, about fire safety?
0: Yeah. Fire safety's right in there. It's obviously got to have smoke alarms. And it can't be put on bushfire-prone land either, or flood-prone land. So there's all sorts of things you've got to adhere to within the local approvals policy. And again, it's a de-risking measure.
1: Mm. All right. So when can people start moving them in if these homes are built according?

0: according to the code, and they're ready to be plumbed in.
1: Right now.
0: Right
1: now. The good thing is that right now, yes, it's just been notified, leading to that notification and gazettal. But, I mean, I've got the paperwork in front of me right now. As of the 4th of September, Parliamentary Council have given notification that the Shell Harbour LEP has indeed been amended, and you can go ahead and get your mobile tiny home exempt DA and follow the local approvals policy and get things moving in Shell Harbour.
0: Mm. All right, Chris Hamer, good to talk to you. Thank you.
1: Thank you, Nick.
0: It's the Mayor of Shell Harbour with us here at ABC Illawarra. Now, someone who has been keeping a close eye on tiny home pilot programs across the country is Heather Shearer, Research Fellow at Cities Research Institute at Griffith University, who's with us now. G'day, Heather.
2: Hello, good morning.
0: You've just been listening there to the Mayor of Shell Harbour. It's just been officially approved. Is this a good solution to part of the housing crisis?
2: Oh, 100%. I think it's absolutely fantastic. I mean, probably as an academic, I'm not really supposed to be, like, positive for something I'm supposed
0: Look,
2: to be. But
0: if
2: I think
0: you can be as you can be a positive or as negative as you like, you know, but you're the best judge of it in many cases.
2: Yes. No, I'm extremely happy that that the mayor has been so proactive and innovative, probably first in the country to this level. Yes.
0: What are some of the challenges that tiny homes face? I kind of talked a little bit about them, about the difficulty of, you know, plumbing them into the system. Is that a big challenge to install one?
2: No, not really. It's relatively simple. So some councils allow people to stay in a temporary dwelling for a certain amount of time, mm-hmm. provided that it's plumbed in. So even if people are off, you know, on like non-reticulated things with septic tanks or treatment plants, it's a relatively simple process to plumb something in and attach to the power, for example.
0: Mm. Can they be built to be fire resistant?
2: Well, ideally, you're not going to. I mean, I've actually seen some tiny houses built to be fire resistant, but I was having a read of the Shell Harbour policy this morning, and they're very specific, the LEP, that's specific that they're not in bushfire zones or flood zones. Mm-hmm. And to be honest, nothing is really fire resistant if it's a very major bushfire. So, as the mayor was saying, to de-risk them by not building them in bushfire zones, and that's actually one of the big issues with tiny houses at the moment around the country, is that because they're in this legal limbo in most places, a lot of them are what the people in the tiny house movement call under the radar, and these tend to be in quite bushfire prone, if not other natural disaster prone areas, because they're in like properties, say, on steep areas or in under trees where they can't be seen by councils because they're, strictly speaking, not really approved. So by having this actually as regulated, and I've been calling for regulation for tiny houses for years, that is actually a much better idea than having who knows how many people living in unapproved dwellings.
0: Mm. Do we find opposition from neighbours if a tiny home happens to just pop up in the backyard? Have you done some research on that?
2: I think the opposition tends to come around from the fact there's more like fear of what tiny houses might be.
0: Mm.
2: I know I have had, when writing articles, I've had comments from people saying, oh, well, you know, this is, well, they say trailer park, which isn't even an Australian thing anyway, or camps, but we're not talking about that sort of stuff. We're talking about what's normally a really beautiful little house. And the ones that can be approved, like that are not on wheels, for example, just the normal sort of small cabin-type dwelling, there's very little difference in what it looks like. I think it's more fear of what might be there, you know, I mean, to be honest, I don't want to be sort of like talk really sort of exaggeratedly, but I think property owners are concerned that all of a sudden a whole lot of tents and containers and things like that will pop up next door, which has been the case in some areas, whereas if tiny houses themselves are actually properly regulated, then that more or less, it makes a lot easier for really nice tiny houses to be part of the housing mix.
0: Mm. We've covered some stories of council opposition, and in fact you quote in your own article about a couple in the Bega Valley facing fines of something like $10,000

0: the housing mix, then it will go a lot forward to having other councils looking at it and say, well, yeah, that's not the end of the world. They look really nice, etc.
1: All right, Heather, great to talk to you today. Thanks very much.
0: Thank you. I'm going to promote it to other councils around the country.
1: Good
0: Thank
1: on you.
0: you.
1: Great to talk to you. Heather Shearer, Research Fellow at Cities Research Unit at Griffith University. You were Nick Reinberger. I was talking about the train system, and you may have been hearing that trains are suspended between Picton and Mossvale in both directions. You might want to delay your journey. Buses are only just arriving in the last 20 minutes or so, according to City Rail. Philip Laird, one of our regular listeners and professor of special transport, talks to us often. He says, the MacArthur to Mittagong Railway is plagued with temporary and permanent speed restrictions and needs to be replaced by a new line like next to the Hume Highway section opened in 1980. Well, thank you, Philip. Appreciate that. Here's Harry Nilsson.

0: Harry Nilsson. Everybody's talking here at ABC Illawarra, 7 minutes away from nine for the last little while. We've been covering the story of the skate park in McCabe Park. This is something that's essentially gone through council processes for quite some time. We did cover the protest that happened a couple of weekends ago. Now, the Friends of McCabe Park were running that protest, and we spoke about that on the Monday following. They have now suggested that there could be an alternative site to put the skate park, and they say they've always supported the skate park being located somewhere in the CBD. And to tell us a bit more about their alternative plans, I've got Dorte Eklund from the Friends of McCabe Park in the studio with me. Hello.
1: Good morning, Nick. Thank you for having me along.
0: Tell me about the alternative.
1: Okay, so we presented to council at its last meeting on the 24th of August, and it was very clear that council is committed to a skate park in McCabe Park. We had suggested a more iconic location would be closer to the ocean because there's often a bit of a crossover between surfing culture and skating culture, mm-hmm. you know, rival Bondi and showcase our beautiful coastal location. But given council's very clear that, no, there's going to

0: skateboarding Mackay Park, we went, well, is there not a better location rather than in the main sort of green space, which is used for festivals and events?
1: Mm.
0: And council, since the original assessment of four locations for a skate park, council had announced the demolition of Piney Hall. And if you actually look at the footprint of Piney Hall and the adjoining car parking areas to the south, if you use that whole hard surface plus a little bit, that's about 2,000 square metres, mm. plus a little bit of green space to the west, you can come up with the same sort of area as was identified in the more southern location.
1: Mm.
0: So we figure rather than ripping up green space to put in concrete, why don't you put it on an area that's already hard stand?
1: Yeah, I know in the original coverage of this, you mentioned, or at least one of your experts mentioned that there were a lot of different buildings around Mackay Park which had been slated for demolition but had been sitting there for decades. And this one's just come up lately that they're going to be taking that down.
0: Yes, I mean, it's had a fence around it now for a few months, mm. but I understand the actual physical demolition has now started with taking out windows and things like that.
1: Mm-hmm.
0: The Lord Mayor has said it will turn into green space, and I guess we've sort of said, well, why rip up grass to put in concrete and then rip up concrete to put in grass? Wouldn't it make sense to use the paved area?
1: Mm, okay, so is it an environmental approach you have, really, that that we keep the green space green, and if something's already got a slab on it, then it's no problem putting a park on it there?
0: Well, that's exactly right. And because council's also indicated no timing for when, say, paved areas and buildings will be turned into green space.
1: Mm.
0: So if we protect the green space that's already there and use a bit of the paved area, that supposedly is in accordance with their longer-term plan.
1: Mm.
0: And I guess for those of us who have been around Wollongong for a long time, we will have seen that main green space used for some fantastic events like multicultural events and obviously carols in the park. And people say, yeah, but it's underutilised. Why not put a skate park there? Well, it's probably underutilised because it's not a permanent stage there. And it would be so much easier to host events and concerts if there was a permanent stage.
1: Oh, I'd love to see an amphitheatre there.
0: Exactly.
1: That'd be great. I mean, they've got a nice one in the park in Kiama, for instance. They've got that nice sort of outdoor stage. Wouldn't it be nice to have something similar there, wouldn't it?
0: And the Lord Mayor has indicated she's really keen on a shell.
1: Mm. And, it's a shell. Yeah.
0: And this is really, from my perspective, and the Friends of Mackay Park, this is the ideal location for a shell and to be able to use all that green space for events and festivals.
1: Oh, so not just, would you put all of these things together hypothetically? You'd have the skate park and then you'd have a shell
0: door
1: to it.
0: Well, the skate park would be in the area that's car parking at the moment.
1: Mm-hmm.
0: And then there's some trees in between the car park and the big green space. So you'd have the shell probably tucked on the southern side of that. It could be somewhere else, but it's really about preserving that green space into the future.
1: Mm. How have you drawn this up? Have you got some town planners or architects in your group?
0: Well, I happen to be a town planner myself.
1: Look at that. There we are.
0: So, in fact, that's what's drawn me to have an interest in this, because I'm seeing the amount of density coming up all around the city, and that reinforces why it's so important to retain our central park as to be as green as possible. And yes, we have actually prepared some schematics and exactly where the location is. And we forward that to the Lord Mayor on the 29th of August, just a few days after the council meeting,
1: because
0: it was evident that they weren't going to be turned on this park, also accommodating a skate park. But a couple of the councillors said they'd be up for looking at an alternate site if one came up really quickly. And so we got our heads together.
1: So you're not just a bunch of complainers with a pencil. You've got a little bit of expertise in this. And I find this an interesting tactic. I mean, we were just talking about the data centre in the Southern Highlands, and rather than just say, no, take it away, not away, just they've said, okay, here's an alternative.
0: Yes.
1: So it sounds like you're open to negotiation for this kind of thing.
0: Of course. And we're not the decision makers. We're just trying to be constructive. We understand the skateboarders have been working a long time to secure a site.
1: Mm.
0: So we get that. Council feels like they're pretty well locked in. And we've sort of said, this actually site that we've come up with is between two of the sites that the consultants evaluated, and it's closer to the one that the consultants preferred. It's got better surveillance, and it also leaves the event space open to continue to be used for events.
1: All right. Well, no response as yet, but we're waiting for you. Yeah, you've got a couple of councillors sort of off the record.
0: Yeah, there's two councillors have indicated they're open to looking in, and I've had one response from official response from one of the councillors.
1: All right, got to get to the news, but do keep us posted. Thanks very much for coming in today. Dorte Eklund from Friends of McCabe Park. It's almost 9 o'clock here at 97.3 ABC Illawarra, and time for the news.
2: It's 9 o'clock. Good morning. Tony Matthews with ABC News. Independent federal MP Zali Steggall has backed calls for the Albanese government to go further with its proposed laws to turn off algorithms on social media platforms. The government is drafting laws that would create an opt-out system, allowing Australians to turn off algorithms on social media platforms. Consent advocate Chanel Kontos has called for an opt-in rather than an opt-out model. Ms. Steggall says she strongly supports the opt-in model as it would give people a choice whether they enter a recommendation system in the first place.
3: And people can choose. For example, you might decide that over the weekend you're happy for the algorithm to push you content, so you opt in over the weekend and you opt out during the week so that it doesn't distract you when you've got other activities. It's about giving consumers choice around how they engage with platforms and the internet.
2: The federal government has slammed One Nation's proposed changes to superannuation as irresponsible, warning it could leave Australians worst off in retirement. The minor party wants to allow any renter or mortgage holder to carve out a quarter of their 12% super payments for up to 3 years. One Nation leader Pauline Hanson has pitched the move as a way to help Australians with cost of living challenges. But Assistant Treasurer Daniel Molino says One Nation is asking Australians to steal from their future.
4: Superannuation is there for people to have a more dignified retirement. It's a key pillar of our system. It means that people will be more self-reliant, will have more certainty in their retirement.
2: A police officer has been charged over alleged historical domestic violence offences in Sydney's southwest. Police allege the 45-year-old man, who's attached to a specialist command, intimidated a 47-year-old woman known to him and damaged a property while off duty in 2025. He's been served with a court attendance notice to appear at Liverpool local court next month, and his employment status is under review. A Qantas plane has been evacuated at Sydney Airport after smoke from a nearby vehicle entered the cabin. Passengers were taken off flight QF1515 last night, which was bound for Melbourne after smoke was visible in the cabin. Qantas says it was caused by exhaust smoke from a tug vehicle and there was no issue with the aircraft. Australia's resources minister won't be drawn on whether a gas plant blamed for causing the East Coast gas crisis will be targeted under a proposed reservation scheme. Here's energy reporter Daniel Mercer.
5: Gladstone LNG, or GLNG, which is operated by Santos, is one of three giant gas export plants built in Queensland last decade. But unlike the other plants, GLNG has never had enough of its own gas to meet overseas commitments, and it's plugged the gap with huge quantities of gas from the domestic market. Federal Resources Minister Madeleine King isn't being drawn on industry criticism of the venture.
6: Pointing the blame is not really helpful in getting to the destination of making sure there is enough gas.
5: Santos has been contacted for comment. A draft of the government's reservation scheme is due within weeks.
2: Patients and patient advocacy groups are attending a summit in Canberra today, calling for reforms to Australia's medicines approval system. The group, which includes the Lung Foundation and MS Australia, says the pharmaceutical benefits scheme's systems aren't keeping up with scientific advances. CEO of Medicines Australia, Elizabeth De Sommer, says Australians are missing out on the latest treatments available overseas.
7: We're creating a two-tiered system. More and more patients are being prescribed medicines that are not available at the subsidised co-payment price on the PBS, and their only way to access them is to either fund them themselves out of pocket or visit other countries to get access.
2: A federal government spokesperson says it's continuing to make medicines available cheaper and faster and has approved extra funding for almost 500 new and amended listings on the PBS. And Sydney FC signing James Overy says he hopes some

0: Move back to Australia will provide the springboard for his soccer career. The 18-year-old right back joins the Sky Blues on a 3-year deal after progressing through the Manchester United Academy. Overy says he hopes he can follow the path of Paul Okon Engstler, who joined Sydney from Benfica and has gone on to be a Socceroo regular and moved to Germany. Looking at the weather for New South Wales, showers about the central and northern parts of the coast and adjacent ranges, fine elsewhere. For Sydney, cloudy with a slight chance of a shower this morning and a top of 19. Right now it's 15 degrees on the coast and 16 in Penrith. It's 9:05.
1: This is Nick Reinberger on ABC Illawarra. Text 0467 922 684 or call 1300 973 300.
2: Yes, that's the numbers if you want to talk to me here at ABC Illawarra. Without further ado, we're going to go straight to the traffic, though. Traffic. Christy has been waiting patiently out at South Nowra for us. G'day, Christy. What have you got for us?
3: Hi, Nick. We're through the worst of it now, but it looks to be a severe three-car pileup, police, rescue, ambulance in attendance, possible one person trapped, Browns Road intersection, and the traffic is pretty much at its standstill in both directions.
2: Okay, I can see the red line now, but no incident recorded. So what can you see? Have you got towies and ambulances there?
3: Yes. Yeah, there was three tow trucks, one ambulance, but another on its way.
2: Oh, gosh.
3: Police in all directions on the roundabout.
2: Okay, are we heading south by the look of it or north?
3: It was hard to tell. I was heading north.
2: Yep.
3: But it looks like somebody's come through the roundabout, hit
4: Ford.
3: Yeah, one of those big old US trucks. It's mounted the roundabout. It's hit another vehicle. And then there's a ute coming from the east that looks like it got clipped as well.
2: Right. Okay. So that's right near Quinn's Lane, Flinders Road. That roundabout does suffer a few accidents. Thank you so much for calling us, Christy. We'll keep an eye on that one.
3: Thank you, Nick. Bye.
2: Thank you for your call. Christy out of South Nowra there, just coming north. Looks like traffic is being affected on both sides, south and north. That's on the Princes. South Nowra near Quinn's Lane on the one side and Flinders Road on the other. 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Just a reminder also that trains are suspended between Picton and Mossvale in both directions. The train between Campbelltown and Picton may be less frequent than usual. Travel times are longer than usual and limited replacement buses have started arriving, and you're being advised to delay travel if possible or consider using other transport options.
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2: Just before the news, I was talking to a daughter from the Friends of McCabe Park that potentially we should have some sort of performance shell in McCabe Park. We have had temporary stages put up there, things such as Viva La Gong, and that the council is potentially looking at that. I mentioned there's one in Hindmarsh Park in Kiama, pretty useful shell for big concerts. Al in Scarborough says there's a shell that is apparently a white elephant no longer required that is just south of Morisset. You can see it from the train. So Morisset, sort of north of Sydney, in between Sydney and Newcastle, I think. Thanks, Al. Hopefully someone from council's listing, and maybe it's going cheap, like the old railway bridge over the Shoalhaven River. Thanks for letting me know. Look, we'll stay in the Shoalhaven just for a moment. As you may have heard, we had some incidents of a sick bird being found on the beach, followed by the bird being discovered getting eaten by other birds, which has made a lot of people nervous about the spread of bird flu. We spoke to Cole Ashford, the site warden for nesting and endangered birds in Lake Conjola. He was out without his PPE, but he did his best to put the bird in a plastic bag without touching it. And he's got a bit of an update on what's happened there. G'day, Cole.
4: Good morning, Nick.
2: So what's the latest?
4: Well, not much has happened. I certainly have not heard a single word from any of the agencies involved in what's going on with this bird flu. So I've had no alternative other than to dig a hole 500 mil deep and bury the bird and put a large rock over the top of it so nothing can dig it up.
2: Mm.
4: And, after hearing this morning that the agencies are not interested in collecting data from, any dead or injured birds, it seems like they've given up on the process.
2: But what happened when you called them?
4: Initially what happened was they forwarded me straight onto Wires, and Wires didn't want to know about it either.
2: Right, that because the bird was still alive, and it was clearly alive, sick, and I suppose that's Wire's specialty.
4: Yeah.
2: But did the person on that line ask you where you found it and what condition it was in, those kind of questions?
4: Yes, they did, yep. And I told them, it looks very, very sick. And, of course, they found it yesterday being predated on by four ravens with other shorebirds not all that far away. So my concern now is that, very shortly we're about to get all our little terns arrive.
2: Yeah.
4: And we are the number one nesting site in New South Wales for little terns. And, we have upwards of 100, usually about 130 to 150 pairs breeding here. And, it's going to be a devastating for them if something's, not put in place. But I just don't know what they could do, but it seems like they're not doing anything. Mm-hmm. And from a friend who is involved with Shorebird Rescue, that at her own expense travels all over Australia, learning about the various shorebird problems. Now, over in South Australia, one of her colleagues over there said, look, we're not talking about, dozens or hundreds. We're talking about thousands of dead birds over in South Australia. So it seems to me that it's a bit of a cover-up going on as to actually what is happening at the moment. I think the crisis is just exploding, and we're being kept in the dark. I don't know whether it's to sort of protect everybody from feeling sad and that from what's happening with all these dead birds around. So it looks like from now on I'm just going to have to go down and do my two or three times a week, which becomes daily when we get our migratory shorebirds arrive here, and just walk past anything that I see dead or laying on the beach.
2: I'm sure you're not going to be walking past. You're probably going to be, in the PPE and disposing of them safely, Cole, because you wouldn't want to leave them out there for other birds or other mammals. Right.
4: Yeah, well, that's what I would like to see doing, but I think that, from what I'm hearing, we're not even going to be able allowed to do that. We'll certainly have the PPE gear on, but we won't be necessarily digging holes and burying birds.
2: Yeah, fair enough. Okay, Cole, thank you.
4: Thanks, Nick.
2: That's Cole Ashford, the site warden for nesting and endangered birds in Lake Conjola. The Department of Primary Industries has reiterated in a statement to us it will not test or collect every bird killed by H5 avian influenza. In a statement, a spokesperson said all reports of sick or dead birds will be carefully assessed, but not all reports will result in testing or collection. They say every report contributes to the understanding of wildlife health across the states. Okay, that's from the DPIRD here at ABC. Illawarra, you're with Nick Reinberger. Nice to have you with us. Anytime you want to talk to me, my number is 1300 973 300.
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2: This is ABC Illawarra with Nick Reinberger. Warrigal says the federal government's latest aged care funding increase will leave the regional provider facing a $5 million hit to its bottom line. The daily residential care rate will rise by 2.55% next month, while Warrigal says its staff costs have increased by almost 5%, alongside higher food, electricity and construction costs. Chief Executive Jenny Hutchins says the funding gap will push the organisation into deficit and restrict its ability to invest for the future. She spoke to our reporter, Kelly Fuller.
7: So what's important is that when we've got our services, that we can afford to operate them, and we can operate them at a level where costs are increasing. So we've had 4.75% increase in costs. For staffing, there's been nearly a 4% increase in CPI. We've had cost of living increases, whether it's electricity, whether it's food. And what happened is the increase for the funding for care increased by 2.55%, when the care costs are nearly double that, wage increases of 4.75%. And we just cannot equate or get our minds across how could that be when the costs are so much more, to the point where when you look at our costs and on the back of an envelope basis where we've looked at a budget review, it's a $5 million difference to our bottom line, so it takes us straight into deficit. And that worries me deeply, because what I'm trying to do is solve tomorrow's problem. We've got a doubling of older people by 2041. We have a greater need for aged care, so we must be able to be operationally viable and not chew out our balance sheet.
8: And that $5 million deficit, you can't absorb that, can you?
7: No, you can't absorb it. You do not want to impact on high quality care. Our focus and the expectation of Warrigal is that we provide high quality care. But we also want to be innovative and prevent people coming into residential aged care. So we're working with the government to go, this isn't the only place that you can provide care. We've got an innovation in our new village where we've got IT in that village to trial older people staying at home, if possible, to end of life. We've got new technology in one of our other homes to trial hospital avoidance. We're doing early intervention, proactive care, wellbeing. They're all the things that where we can, we actually intersect people coming into residential aged care for as long as possible and staying at home, which saves money. But all that work stops or pauses or gets delayed because we have to focus every dollar onto that, onto providing the high quality care that we need in our residential aged care. So it stops the innovation. It stops that thinking of the how do we solve tomorrow's problem of a doubling of older people over the age of 80 by 2041.
8: Talk to me about how many additional beds you're planning on delivering and where at the moment that's looking.
7: So we have done a couple of things. We have gratefully received $10 million to build 22 beds. So that's the construction costs of it, not the operating costs of it. So, and as you know, construction costs have gone up between 35 and 40% as well. And it's another cost to aged care providers. We're a bricks and mortar business in aged care. So we've got that. We have bought a big block of land at Dapto, 15,000 square metres, to build more residential aged care and a village so that we've got that seamless integration for older people to stay at home. So we've got that as well. So we are continually thinking about what is the future that we want to provide for older people. But the master planning of that site and the master planning of Warilla, where we've got a closed home, would be limited if we can't afford to operate those beds.
8: So that 2.55% funding increase could affect or will affect the timing and viability of your other projects.
7: Yes, that's right. So whilst we would have to slow those down, rethink them, so that we could actually provide. Our focus is always a world where older people feel known, loved and connected. So you never want to impinge on the vision that you have for older people. So if we can't provide the vision that we want to see, then we won't do it. We'll either stop or we'll pause it. We must be able to afford to operate the beds that we operate so that we can provide the care that we want to provide. But we also want to plan for the future, for this country and for this area. And that's why we'd ask the government to really rethink that 2.55% and say, is that really matching up to the costs of delivery? And could we ask them to go back to the table and rethink that so we can provide the quality care we always want to provide in more beds in the future whilst we look at early intervention and proactive care?
2: It's Jenny Hutchins, Chief Executive of Warrigal Care, talking to our reporter Kelly Fuller. 97.3 ABC Illawarra. Nick Reinberger with you. G'day.

0: Look, far be it from me to suggest a way that Bill Withers could be any cooler, but it's such a cool song. I just love that song so much. But I always feel a bit weird about singing the words dadgummit. It always feels a bit sort of hokey. I used to sing that with one of my own bands, and I used to say "God damn it" because it seemed a bit cooler. But for some reason, perhaps thinking of conservative audiences, Bill Withers chose to sing "Dadgummit." It's ABC Illawarra. You are with Nick Reinberger. Great to have you with us here on the morning show. Anytime you want to talk to me, my number is 1-300-973-300. The New South Wales Property Council has identified Kembla Grange and Unanderra as the region's future industrial areas. The report, Ready to Grow, Unlocking Industrial Land in New South Wales, found New South Wales had significant zoned industrial land already in the pipeline, but found that the majority of our land is uniquely structured around three major anchors, Port Kembla Port, Bluescope Steelworks and HMAS Albatross. I spoke to Matthew Wales, Property Council Illawarra Shoalhaven Regional Director, and started by asking him how important it is to identify industrial land rather than leaving it to chance.
1: Well, I think, thanks for having me, Nick. Really appreciate the opportunity. This highlights the importance of industrial lands. It's not about just the industrial land itself. It's the opportunity that it creates jobs. It makes people be able to live close to where they work. It's growing the economy, and it means that the stronger the local industrial base is, the more opportunity there is for people to grow jobs and work in a location where they want to live.
0: Mm. And what makes Kembla Grange and Unanderra fit for the future in these kind of industrial areas?
1: Well, I think when we talk about Kembla Grange, it's one of the largest emerging industrial precincts in the region. We've just got over 300 odd hectares, and it's close to the freeway. It's connected to Port Kembla, and it's already attracting those logistics, vehicle-related light industries, and that's what exactly the sort of diversification our region needs. Unanderra is already an established industrial location and remains one of the most active parts of the regional market. It sits in that cluster of the precincts, Port Kembla, Kembla Grange, and it's attracting interest from occupiers and investors alike. So growth in the area, greater investment, more jobs, better way of life.
0: The title of your report is Unlocking Industrial Land in New South Wales. What do we need to do to unlock it?
1: Well, I think it's about making sure the planning system is right. And the great news is, unlike parts of Sydney, our report finds our region isn't facing an immediate shortage of industrial land, but it's making sure that we're doing the right things now and into the future. We're expecting jobs in the region's industrial precincts to grow from around 21,000 to 27,000 jobs by 2036, with Port Kembla, Kembla Grange and Unanderra identified as major growth areas for us. It's clear our future lies in playing to our strengths in the port-related industries. We have the amazing port. We have great connectivity, geographical location to not only Sydney, Western Sydney, Canberra and so on, but it's those emerging industries. Rather than trying to compete directly with Western Sydney, we're creating our own footprint and our own local resilient market for industrial land.
0: You mentioned you wanted to make sure the planning system is right. Is it right? Have we got the settings right? Are there some improvements we could be making to it?
1: Well, I definitely think nothing is perfect. We do need more work in the planning system. I think the report highlights that further across Sydney, the industrial land supply is shrinking. But we don't want to replace Sydney as just a warehouse magnet. We want to grow logistics. We want to grow manufacturing, trades, construction, suppliers, repair businesses. We want to do much more than just be a warehouse city. And that's why we have the amazing workforce that we do. We have growing demand for industrial land because the supply of people is growing. We're attracting a lot of people. And really, this is about making sure that our next steps cover off the right things, including making sure that we have these 726 hectares, which includes 312 hectares of not developed land, but ready to go. We have those stepping stones in place, which other regions don't, and this gives us the competitive advantage.
0: Are we attracting clients, companies from other places such as Western Sydney, which might be competing for it?
1: Absolutely. I think Port Kembla, like we look at what we have, Port Kembla, we look at the rezoning that's happening there. Kembla Grange is growing, and Unanderra particularly. It's our own strategy that is a different market, and we play a different

0: well, and that's why people are looking for us as the alternative. We have great connectivity, as I mentioned. We've got the port. We've got a lot of things happening. We've got a growing population, and this is just one of the links in the chain that mean that the Illawarra and the Shoalhaven particularly not only are a great place to live, but a great place to work. So,
1: one of the big ones in your report, in the Shoalhaven at least, is around Albatross. Now, they've really specialised in many ways in aviation technology, defence technology. Is that their advantage, that they've become kind of specialised, should other industrial areas have some sort of specialty around them?
0: Well, I think the defence-focused supply and industry, defence industry around HMS Albatross, highlights the diversity we have, that it is. We have specialised and also we have greater economy benefits. This is a benefit that we have. We need to make sure that we continue to grow in both housing as well, so that we have the talent available, so people aren't having to drive as far from further afield to get to work. And this is just one of the I guess you could say this is one of the strings to our bow that we have as the great benefit being in our amazing region.
1: All right, Matthew, great to talk to you today. Thanks very much.
0: Thanks, Nick. Have a great day.
2: Matt Wales, Property Council, talking to me earlier on this morning here at ABC Illawarra at 29 minutes away from 10. Kiara Martin's coming with some news headlines.
3: Thanks, Nick. There are concerns Sydney property developer Bathler's financial troubles could have wider consequences for the construction sector. The group owes creditors $3.4 billion and has stood down more than 200 employees after entering administration last month. Bathler is behind the Sanctuary development at Stream Hill in Wollongong, which was issued with serious defect orders last week. Challenger Chief Economist Dr. Jonathan Kearns says the construction sector is particularly vulnerable during economic downturns. Kiama's newest councillor says he wants to examine the council's financial position as one of his first priorities after winning the weekend's by-election. Gerringong's Stanley Jarrett defeated Michael Bowden by just 202 votes, securing 50.7% of the formal vote. Kiama Council remains subject to a state government's performance improvement order, with Mr. Jarrett saying he wants to understand where he can contribute. The Department of Primary Industries has reiterated it will not test or collect every bird killed by H5 avian influenza. It comes after a wildlife rescuer raised concerns after a crested tern he reported in Lake Conjola was never picked up and was later found dead and being eaten by other birds. In a statement, a spokesperson for the department says all reports will be assessed but won't all be tested or collected. And Cricket Australia is pushing ahead with plans to partially privatise the Big Bash League, despite opposition in New South Wales and Queensland. States will be allowed to explore selling up to 49% of stakes in their BBL teams to private investors. Cricket Australia says the move will help the league compete with growing international competitions like the IPL. Potential buyers are expected to be courted this summer, with deals possible before the start of next season. And that's all the news for now, Nick. Full bulletin coming up in half an hour.
2: Thank you very much, Kiara. It's 97.3 ABC Illawarra. A quick word on the traffic. Traffic. We heard from one of our listeners that there was a serious accident around South Nowra. I've just had another look at it, and it looks like it has been cleared up, and please let me know if that is not the case. But I'm just looking at the Princess Highway around South Nowra. There is a small blockage there on the Princess, but around South Nowra it looks pretty good at the moment. But let me know if there's anything else. I can see another one further south. Let's see. It's just past Jerawangala. The Sussex Inlet turnoff. I'm not quite sure what that's for, but the other traffic problem, which had some fireys and towies there, looks like it has mostly been cleared up. There's just a little bit of a jam around Callander Street and Albatross Road at the moment. Also, trains are suspended between Picton and Moss Vale in both directions. Repair crews are on site. Trains are suspended between those two places. Trains between Campbelltown and Picton are less frequent, and there are some limited replacement buses. So delay travel or consider using other transport options if at all possible.

0: from East here at ABC Illawarra. Nice to have you with us here at ABC Illawarra. Nathan's just told us another traffic incident. There's a small head-on blocking the old Hume Highway at Welby just before the Hume Highway overpass. Police are directing traffic with one lane closed. That's from Nathan. Cheers, mate. Thank you very much for letting us know about that one. All right, ABC Illawarra is where you are. Reinberger on the radio, and Shannon Lush will be joining us just before 11 o'clock. We're getting some questions coming through already. Feel free to stick them on the text if you like, but we'd love you on the phone at about 10:45. Before that, though, we've had some more milestones when it comes to the take-up of electric vehicles in Australia, with electric and hybrid vehicles taking over from petrol vehicles for the first time. And there were some interesting headlines about that, as I spoke to spoke about with Toby Hagen, motoring journalist and editor of EV Central, about. Toby, we seem to be talking with you about milestones quite a bit now, with electric vehicles now outselling petrol and diesel cars for the first time in August. What do you make of that? Is this just going to be inevitable that we'll eventually replace all of our petrol cars?
1: I think not in the next few years, but I think certainly that's where the automotive world is heading, absolutely. When you look at, you know, we've seen obviously over the past 25 years, pretty solid growth in hybrid vehicle sales, and now that's transitioning into plug-in hybrids and pure battery electric vehicles. And one of the big differences here is buyers have a lot more choice than they've ever had before, so there's far more alternatives in terms of electric vehicles.

0: rentals, but also a lot more affordable ones, and that's really key at that entry-level part of the market.
1: Something struck me, and it's the reason I wanted to talk to you about the headline and the way they wrote about it in some of the newspapers. In The Australian, for instance, it says, electric vehicles have outsold petrol and diesel cars for the first time as cheap Chinese brands flood the market. Now, it's interesting that they're calling these cheap Chinese brands. Are we in the same situation as when, say, Japanese vehicles started to come into Australia? It was crap. And it took a while for us to realise how incredibly well-built they were?
0: To some extent, yes. I mean, it's interesting, that headline, because the top-selling electric car brand and EV in the country is a Tesla, which is far from cheap. They're sort of in more of that premium end of the market. Mm. But no, look, certainly there's a massive transition happening now in terms of Chinese manufacturers. You know, we saw some Chinese brands here more than 15 years ago, and back then they had average quality, they had average safety standards. They really didn't hit the mark. But nowadays they've addressed all those issues, and there's some pretty solid value out there. You could argue that the biggest challenge these brands have is that they don't have that history, they don't have the heritage there, so they haven't built that trust over decades, which is super important in the new car market. But it's pretty clear that the vehicles they're building are certainly world-class. And not just Australians, but automotive manufacturers around the world are taking notice.
1: Yeah, it feels like a lot of it is stereotyping. You know, maybe we forget that, you know, the Chinese are building very high precision machines all over the place. They have a space program, so they're perfectly capable of building high precision. As you say, we haven't got legacy yet, but is the difference between brands getting clearer to someone like you who's been in the business for a long time?
0: You mean in terms of the Chinese brands?
1: Yeah, in terms of the quality of them, or are they all much the same?
0: There's a lot of similarities between them. It's interesting, when you dive between a lot of the Chinese brands, you can see that they share so many of the same suppliers. So some of the componentry and so on, the infotainment systems and stuff is shared across multiple brands. And really that's one of the things they've done incredibly well, is sharing those components, reducing the manufacturing costs, which then allows them to pass those costs on, or those cost savings on. So they are changing manufacturing around the world in terms of how lean it can be. And, you know, that's exactly what the Japanese did in the 1970s and beyond, and we're seeing the Chinese do that now. And the rest of the world is having to say, okay, we're going to have to lift our game here. We're going to have to change things. The irony is that a lot of brands are, a lot of the mainstream brands are now turning to China for their solutions. So they're actually saying, okay, we will build a car in China. We're going to badge it as our own, but it will be built in China, often by one of the brands over there, and it just happens to be rebranded in Australia.
1: Well, Tesla are doing that, aren't they? They're building a lot of their cars in China.
0: They are, but they're their own cars. They are literally there. You know, Tesla's cars have just built a factory in China. But, you know, you take something like the Mazda 6e, for example. This is a car that is essentially a Deepal. It's built by a big company called Chang'an, and it comes over to Australia. They change the badge and the grill and a few other things, but essentially that car is a Deepal underneath. It's more or less a Chinese car from a Chinese brand that happens to have a Mazda badge.
1: Good Lord, I had no idea.
0: And we're going to see a lot more of that. A lot of the brands are doing it. Toyota's looking to do it. They're already doing it in some markets. Ford, for example, there's a whole bunch of brands that are starting to do that sort of thing, basically source the cars from a Chinese partner and put their badge on it.
1: Mm. Are we seeing a sort of delineation about where some of these Chinese brands are aiming? I mean, I'm just thinking of Toyota, for instance. The Toyota brand, they kind of look at reliability, and then they invent this next brand called Lexus, which is about prestige. Can you see any of these brands, BYD, Geely, Chery, Zeekr, aim at different parts of the market?
0: Yeah, absolutely. I mean, that's the thing. The Chinese brands have really attacked the volume parts of the market, and probably small to mid-sized SUVs is where they've been extremely strong so far. Mm. But we are already seeing them branch out. So they're starting to branch out into utes, for example. They're branching out into luxury cars and heavy-duty four-wheel drives, and they're heading up market with all that sort of stuff. So Denza, for example, is BYD's luxury brand. It's been in Australia now for 8 or 10 months, somewhere around there. And they had pretty big aspirations. You mentioned Zeekr before. Zeekr is part of Geely, and that is being pitched as a premium or upmarket brand, and it's already kicking some pretty big goals. So it's so a lot of these brands, as I said, they're starting to hit up market, and they're starting to target more of those other brands. The thing that does take longer, you can put a great car into the market, You mentioned Toyota reliability. I mean, that just didn't appear overnight. They've spent decades, probably 50 plus years, building that reputation. Mm-hmm. You can't just do that in a few years. So that's going to be hard to conquer. And luxury brands, I mean, there's a lot of people are very, very loyal to those luxury brands. Again, they didn't just appear overnight. People like those brands because of what they stand for and what they have stood for many decades.
1: Does the fact that we're moving all electric in some ways narrow the field of reliability just because electric vehicles are inherently more reliable anyway than internal combustion engines?
0: To some extent, yeah. I mean, it's the thing with an internal combustion engine is they can be so different between models and between brands, and that's where you saw brands like, you know, Alfa Romeo and BMW and Ferrari and Mercedes and so on really create their own sort of personality with these engines. But an electric motor, it's fairly similar between the various brands. They can't really get much differentiation there. And as you say, reliability. I mean, they don't need any servicing or anything on the electric motors. The thing that does need, or that people are still concerned about, some people are concerned about, is battery longevity. But increasingly we see reports, we see studies and so on that show it's not showing up to be an issue. And indeed, these days, the batteries, the electric motors, the electric the battery systems in electric cars are starting to last longer than internal combustion engines. So there's that's starting to fizzle out as well.
1: Now, you told me a couple of things I'd never heard before. Was it Zeekr was part of Geely, and Zeekr is the prestige brand, and was it Denza that was the BYD luxury brand? Is that right?
0: Yeah, that's right. So yeah, you've sort of got probably five or six.
1: I need a family tree from you, Toby. I need you to figure.
0: Well, not just you. I need one too to try and keep up. It is really hard to keep up. So, you know, Chery, for example, is one of the big brands. It's one of the big sort of six or seven really big brands in China. Chery has a whole bunch of little brands that spin off it. So they've got, a motor, for example, JQ. They've got iCar coming up. They've got Lipaz coming up. So there's two more brands coming from them this year. There's a whole bunch that sort of spin off them. And Geely that you mentioned, yeah, Zeekr is one of them, but Geely also owns Volvo. It also owns Polestar. It owns Lotus. So they've got a whole bunch of different brands there. And it's, it is hard to keep up. It's super hard to keep up. And it's, look, I think one thing the industry accepts or thinks is that there's no way all these brands can survive. I mean, there's so many coming. Just this week, for example, I'm going to the launch of two new brands. And in the next...
1: What are they? Help me out, Toby. What are they? Do you know yet?
0: One of them is Forthing, which is a smaller brand. It's not... Yeah, so I don't know much about this brand at all. And the other one is Lipaz, which is that Chery brand. So it's so that's just this week. We've got two new brands coming to Australia.
1: Oh, my gosh. Where do the Koreans sit in all of this? You know, Kia and Hyundai, do they try and delineate themselves from Chinese-made brands? Are they looking at being more expensive? Where are they kind of sitting?
0: Yeah, I mean, it's interesting. Obviously, the Koreans these days, you know, Hyundai and Kia are sort of closer in terms of perception and pricing and everything to the Japanese brands, so your Mazdas and Toyotas and so on. Mm. And I think that's where they'd like to stay. I think it's fair to say that the Japanese brands in particular are well off the pace on electric technology, pure battery electric technology. The Japanese led the way on hybrids, but they are way off the pace in terms of electric. They've got a lot of catching up to do, so they're starting to do that. The Koreans, on the other hand, they have been going pretty well on electric technology. So I think they're ahead of the game there. But they're all looking over their shoulder. They all know China is a huge threat and that there's a lot of money being poured into it. But Australia is an important market for those Chinese brands. We're an open market. We don't have any tariffs or anything for them to worry about.
1: Exciting times with all these brands. So hopefully your head doesn't spin too much and you can tell us all about them, Toby. Thanks very much.
0: Pleasure.

0: The Shirelles here at ABC Illawarra. Illawarra Multicultural Services says a $400,000 government grant will help culturally and linguistically diverse communities reduce their power bills. The state government is investing $4.7 million to increase the uptake of energy rebates. Our reporter Charles Rushforth started by asking the services' Anne Burbrook how often clients are using her services to manage bill stress or other cost of living pressures.
1: Yeah, a huge percentage of people. So the government has got some really generous schemes available for support for people, and this is from every background, not just refugee and migrant backgrounds, to support them with their bill paying. But that support doesn't educate. It doesn't show people how to use less or get onto a better plan. It just sort of helps someone through a crisis. So this is about building that energy literacy so that the crises only come when something really, really stressful happens, and it's not just lurching from day to day. I think you find that most of the organisations that support refugees in the Illawarra would say that there's a high percentage of people, refugees and migrants, high percentage of people who experience bill stress.
2: Yeah, okay. And so speaking to this grant now, how much is it ultimately worth? How much did you receive, and what are you planning to do with it in terms of these programs that you're talking about?
1: Well, I'm so excited about this grant. I have been passionate in the sustainability space for so many years, and I'm also really passionate in the supporting refugees. So I feel like for the first time in my life, I'm bringing these two great loves of mine together. So we've got a big suite of things that we are going to be offering. I'll start with those people who are very low energy literate. With them, we're going to be supporting them with learning about how to use power in Australia. That means that you are using it mindfully. And that might be simple things like understanding what the star system is on products, so that you don't necessarily buy the cheapest, you buy something that's going to support you to use less power, and that will also save money. To how to heat better in winter, how to cool better in summer, how to protect your house from requiring energy to heat it or cool it. And that might be simple things like putting on thicker curtains, filling gaps in windows and under doors. These are the sorts of things that I was going to say for a lot of people it makes sense. Actually, a lot of people don't do this kind of stuff. Other simple things like let's put on a jumper or warm clothes before we put on heaters. So that's the sort of the end of the spectrum where people haven't experienced a lot of the kind of usage that we've experienced. Looking at the other end, introducing the notions of green power so that people understand what that means. There's so much misinformation out there, and there's very little in language. So being able to support people in the language that they speak and understand so that they can make informed choices about how they engage with energy as well. And the ultimate aim is to support people from both refugee and migrant backgrounds to have the confidence and the knowledge to use energy sustainably, to better understand how to engage with energy plans, because let's face it, they are incredibly complex, and then to potentially participate in the future with the energy transition.
2: The solar power movement's well and truly kicked off across Australia. It's one of these green energy technologies.

0: because it's absolutely exploded. Australians love it. But what's the uptake been like from your perspective? How are multicultural Australians going? Do you think it's been communicated well enough, the advantages of some of this stuff?
1: I think that it depends on the background. It depends where people come from. So I think some communities are highly aware of that, but also a lot of our communities are living at the lower socioeconomic end of the scale. And so they simply can't afford it, or they're living in rental properties where it becomes so much more complex and you have to have an agreement with the owner of the dwelling. So I think sometimes it's no understanding, sometimes it's a little bit of understanding but confusion, and other times it's just circumstances have prevented them from engaging. And we know that if you're a renter, you can have these conversations with your landlord, but if you don't speak the same language as your landlord, then...
0: Yeah, wow. In terms of, I guess, going forward now that this has been officially announced, when will these first programs start being rolled out?
1: So we've kicked off with all the pre-planning. So we're writing workshops at the moment, and as I said, we'll be delivering a variety of different workshops. We're in that phase. We're also employing bilingual energy translators for this project. So these people will be from specific communities to be able to talk to their communities. So everything we do will be with a translator or an interpreter. And that means that those energy navigators will hopefully, as the grant goes over the next 3 years, then be able to deliver programs within their communities or in smaller groups to increase that ripple-on effect. So in that phase at the moment, we're also working with a couple of the other grantees, working smarter, not harder, so finding out, you know, what they're doing, how we can work together, how we can leverage off of what each other is doing. And I'd love to mention one of those, which is Flagstaff. They work with people with mixed abilities. We work with people from refugee migrant backgrounds, and it's really interesting the number of synergies there are there. So simple English, finding ways to share information that is not too complex, but also not dumbing things down. It's not that people aren't intelligent, it's just the way they process information. So that's a really exciting thing that's already come out of this grant, that we are working with an organisation that doesn't even support former refugees. It's about supporting people.
0: Yeah, and you mentioned before, I mean, for you, this is a combination of your background, helping refugees and migrants who are new to Australia settle in and build community connections, and also, you know, some of this important work that you do with Illawarra Multicultural Services, you know, cutting through some of the jargon with power bills so they can actually gain some tangible benefits from this stuff that's, you know, very much a buzzword in modern Australia at the moment. I mean, just in terms of just speaking to the value of all of this, what do you hope that all of this can achieve?
1: I think if you're looking at the individual, people are going to be able to save money. I think that is a really important thing to look at. The way to save money with energy is to pay less, so get onto a good plan, and a lot of people don't know how to do that, but also to use less. So looking at those two different aspects of that. The other is that we are living in a country that is getting drier and warmer and hotter, not warmer, hotter, and we need to start using energy more mindfully. Not everyone can afford to put solar panels on their house, but they can afford to do things that will reduce the energy burden, and that's a really important thing that everyone can do. A lot of this is about, I know it's an overused word, but empowerment, you know, empowering vulnerable refugee communities to be able to engage with confidence. When you know the language, when you understand what you're talking about, even if you're working through a translator, you can get your message across. But when you don't have the energy literacy and you don't understand the topic, then none of us can. So a lot of we'll be doing the group workshops, but we'll also be doing one-on-one support sessions as well with people to look at their bills, to break things down, to talk about the kind of appliances they have in their house so that they can make informed decisions.
2: Anne Burbrook talking to Charles Rushforth. She's from Illawarra Multicultural Services. It's almost 10 o'clock. We're going to be talking country music after 10, and the South Coast Country Music